0: flotilla on board a Navy amphibious assault ship. Mr. Vance says Americans need to work together to make the country stronger.
1: When we won our independence, we were led by General Washington to liberty and greatness, but marching ahead of him were thousands of boys from all over the new nation who gave Washington's military genius its foundation and its firepower. And all of us will need to do our part to create the next 250 years of American greatness.
0: A woman's been charged with domestic violence murder of a four-year-old boy on the New South Wales Central Coast. Officers found the boy's body at a property in Wyong yesterday. A woman aged 32 has been refused bail and is due to face court today. Concerns are growing for a missing woman who was last seen near a beach in Melbourne's southeast. Yvette Gray reports.
2: Police are ramping up their search for 39-year-old Yun, also known as Michelle, who was reported missing last Tuesday. Police say CCTV vision captures the Dandenong woman parking her vehicle at the Parkdale Foreshore car park, and the following day she was seen walking towards the beach at 5:45 p.m. Officers located her car with her phone inside on Friday night. Yun is regularly in contact with family members in China who say her disappearance is out of character. Yesterday, police and the Australian Volunteer Coast Guard conducted a large-scale search of the foreshore and ocean. Today, police and SES volunteers will search the area surrounding the car park.
0: Organisers of the annual NAIDOC Week say this year's theme is about looking back at the past achievements of First Nations people, but also looking forward to what's to come. Thousands of people are expected to participate in the festival, which was originally a one-day protest that started in 1938. National NAIDOC Week committee member Inala Cooper says this year's theme is 50 years of deadly.
3: You can look back on the past 50 years and see just how deadly we have been, the achievements and the real community based work that a lot of our mob have done. But I think also the theme gives us that opportunity to look forward to the next 50 years. How deadly are the next 50 years going to be?
0: The Adelaide Thunderbirds have claimed a third premiership in the Super Netball competition. Talia Fay has more.
4: The Thunderbirds became champions after defeating the Melbourne Vixens by 21 goals last night, the largest grand final victory margin in Super Netball history. It caps off a dominant season for the minor premiers, who lost just one game throughout the home and away rounds. LaTanya Wilson was named player of the match for her work across the wing defence and goal defence positions. Speaking after the game, Thunderbirds coach Tanya Obst says while her side had a nervous first quarter, the second was unbelievable.
5: This team is sensational and, they are an impressive team to coach.
4: It's the Thunderbirds' 10th win in a row.
0: That's the latest ABC News. You can get news updates at our website, abc.net.au.
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7: Good morning, I'm Brendan Arrow making news. People attending the National Mall for July 4th festivities escorted out by the National Guard amid severe weather threats. Russia says Ukraine's attacks will not go unanswered after St. Petersburg is targeted. And more details leaked about Taylor Swift's wedding.

0: First, it was severe heat, and now severe storms are interrupting celebrations marking 250 years of US independence in Washington, D.C. The Great American State Fair and Salute to America event on the National Mall in the Capitol has been delayed until severe thunderstorms pass. Attendees are being told to head to their nearest exits, and some guests have been encouraged to seek shelter in neighbouring buildings. The US President Donald Trump is due to address the crowd there with a speech in a few hours' time at 11:45 Australian Eastern Standard Time. CNN meteorologist Derek Van Dam is on the ground in Washington, D.C.
1: We just saw lightning in the background behind us. We just knew that this was always going to be a threat with the temperatures and the humidity that were so high here. It just doesn't take much for thunderstorms to bubble up. And, you know, I pulled up the CNN weather app. It's got the ability to track storms right within the app. That has been just to our north, it's been to our south, but there is another cluster of storms to our west, and that's what we don't want to see, because that's approaching this massive outdoor event where thousands of people have gathered, where there's virtually no shelter. So if you listen closely, you can actually hear the PA announcement saying, take shelter in your vehicle or a sturdy home or structure and evacuate the premises immediately. Go to your nearest exit because the Great American Fair and the Freedom 250 event is temporarily suspended because of the approaching severe weather. I want to show you the graphics. We've been talking about this for several days now, but the National Weather Service had actually increased the threat right here across the Mid-Atlantic. Some of the nation's epicenter for outdoor events, including this incredible Great American Fair that we are currently located on. So here is the forecast radar. We're looking into the future now, okay? Thunderstorms that are approaching from the west. We are hoping that those stay out. But remember, it doesn't take a thunderstorm directly overhead to strike a lightning bolt. You can be 10 to 15 miles away from a thunderstorm and a lightning bolt can strike. Boston had an evacuation earlier this evening from severe weather, but they're now allowing people back onto the lawn because of the weather has cleared in Boston. This is happening in real time. Air Force One, right now. Taking in this incredible moment. The Capitol building, thank you for pointing that out, buddy. And POTUS, right, flying directly overhead. Wow. There's a lot of excitement here. People are not clearing out like they should be. The thunderstorms are near. The event is postponed until further notice.
0: That's CNN's meteorologist Derek Van Dam on the ground in Washington, D.C., where crowds are being told to evacuate the National Mall due to those thunderstorm warnings. 4th of July events in the Capitol celebrating 250 years since the U.S. became independent have now been postponed, at least for now. The U.S. President Donald Trump is due to address the crowds in Washington, D.C. His speech taking place, scheduled to take place at 11:45 Australian Eastern Standard Time. It's not clear at this stage if that'll be delayed due to the storms. Meanwhile, in Boston, the Esplanade has reopened for the fireworks spectacular there after huge crowds of revelers were evacuated due to a severe thunder alert. We'll continue to bring updates on the Independence Day celebrations in America throughout the day here on ABC News Radio. Staying with news overseas, Ukraine has carried out a long-range drone attack on Russia's second-largest city, St. Petersburg, striking oil infrastructure and military targets. Videos online show clouds of thick, dark smoke rising from the oil terminal in St. Petersburg's port area, which is one of Russia's largest fuel storage and export facilities. The BBC's Sarah Rainsford with more details.
2: Well, this is the latest long-range strike by Ukraine using its drones to target oil refineries and energy facilities inside Russia, deep within Russia. We've seen it happen quite a lot over the last few weeks, and we've We've seen those strikes around Moscow and St. Petersburg in particular. And this latest one is targeting the Leningrad region, so close to St. Petersburg. It's an oil terminal there, described as one of the biggest in the region. Now, Ukraine is explaining that strike by saying that the oil refinery is used to create fuel to supply Russia's military, which, of course, is prosecuting its all-out war against Ukraine. We also know that, of course, Ukraine is targeting the fuel inside Russia to affect the Russian economy, which depends very heavily on exports of oil, and also because what we've seen in recent weeks in particular is real fuel shortages for consumers across Russia. So there's a huge amount of discussion and complaint on social media, and lots of videos posted of enormous queues, cars queuing to petrol stations in many, many regions of Russia where there are reported shortages of fuel. So that's becoming an increasing problem domestically for the Kremlin, at the same time as, of course, Ukraine is trying to target the oil refineries to affect Russia's military activity and also to hit the economy more generally.
0: The BBC's Sarah Rainsford. Federal Parliament has had its last sitting week, with the Labor government facing pushback on its social media ban and changes to gambling advertising reforms. The Coalition also enters a bleak winter with low polling numbers and questions over opposition leader Angus Taylor's position. The ABC's national political lead and host of Insiders, David Spears, says many people on the opposition benches will be hoping to see a turnaround in the opinion polls, and quite quickly.
3: You don't need to be Einstein to see the problems that the Liberal Party's having. The polls are continuing to fall. They're struggling to land a blow on the government in Parliament. You've got various frontbenchers suggesting different approaches on One Nation or whether the Liberal Party needs a rebrand. So, yes, inevitably there are some big questions about what's going wrong, what do they need to do, is the leadership an issue? I think, look, generally across the Liberal Party, yes, there's some despondency and despair, but whether Angus Taylor makes it to the next election or not as leader, making a change this year, what's left of this year, the next 6 months, probably would look pretty chaotic. Yeah. There's still time. It would be more likely next year. The election's not due till 2028. Mm. Angus Taylor really is under pressure to turn things around over the next 6 months.
4: Listen, also this week, the Labor government faced criticism over their reforms to gambling ads. The independents and the Greens say that the measures don't go far enough. Why is it that Labor perhaps may be reluctant to propose more stringent measures?
3: I think a few reasons. It believes that you can never satisfy those who want to, get rid of all gambling advertising, or perhaps even outlaw gambling itself, is the view that what they've put forward they believe is reasonable. They're worried too about the revenues for the sporting codes that flows through to the junior sporting clubs. They're worried about the revenues the TV networks rely on, and some of those networks and regional media as well struggling. That's the thinking behind why they're not going further. And there's confidence at the end of the day that while some Liberal MPs have been raising concerns, they still suspect the Coalition will back what they've put on the table. But let's see what happens with the inquiry over this winter recess over the coming weeks, and whether the pressure builds on the government, because right now there is criticism from the Greens, from the crossbench, like David Pocock, the Teal MP, some of those Liberal backbenchers on the other side as well. So it really is a confluence of voices that are putting pressure on the government to go a lot further than they have.
4: Listen, we're now starting to see these corrections in the housing market right now. Mm. It's good news for first home buyers, of course. But then with the concerns over the falling value of property growing even louder now, is there a possibility that the government perhaps may have gone too far with their tax reforms and we may see a pullback at some point?
3: Look, it doesn't think this is a problem at the moment. It's pretty untroubled by what we're seeing in this dip in the markets in Sydney and Melbourne and Canberra. Other markets are still rising. But the size of the falls are still only in the order of, just under 1% or just over 1%. Now, that may get worse. We might see a bigger fall, but we've seen bigger corrections than that over the last 10 or 15 years, and yet the market keeps rising. So there's confidence in the government that will be the case, and that in the meantime, this helps some first home buyers. However, if we do start to see something bigger, clearly that's going to rattle the confidence of households. That's going to make the government then pretty nervous. But we're not there yet, is the point. So, no, they're pretty satisfied with where things are at.
0: That's the ABC's national political lead and host of Insiders, David Spears, speaking with Fazia Ibrahim. And you can hear a radio replay of Insiders right here on ABC News Radio after the news at 11 a.m. Australian Eastern Standard Time. This is ABC News Radio. I'm Brendan Arrow making news today. Opposition frontbencher Dan Tehan says the Liberals are not entertaining the idea of forming a coalition with One Nation. Mr. Tehan has responded to questions about the prospect of joining forces with the right-wing party following a surge in its popularity and the Liberal Party's record low polling. Meanwhile, the Prime Minister will fly out of Australia this morning for a two-day trip to the Pacific, visiting Fiji and Solomon Islands. And organisers of the annual NAIDOC Week say this year's theme is about looking back at the past achievements of First Nations peoples, but also looking forward to what is to come. Events are now underway, with thousands of people expected to participate in the festival, which started as a one-day protest in 1938. The Great Barrier Reef will not be included in the World Heritage in Danger list. A draft decision by a UN agency, UNESCO, has praised Australia's efforts to protect the fragile marine ecosystem, but also acknowledged challenges facing the world's largest coral reef system. Australian government officials now have to submit an updated progress report on the reef's health ahead of a formal committee review in 2028. Marine scientist Lisa Schindler from the Australian Marine Conservation Society says the reef is still facing serious threats despite not being on the in danger list.
5: The fact that Australia has had to come back in 2 years' time shows that Australia is doing things, but it's not doing enough to alleviate UNESCO's concern on the Great Barrier Reef. The fact that UNESCO still raised their concern around climate change, water pollution and fisheries shows that there is still a lot more to be done.
4: So what efforts have Australia made to protect the reef that led to this decision not to include it on the list?
5: Yeah, one of the biggest things that Australia has done is they reformed Australia's national environment laws, and as part of that they've now put in a new tree clearing mechanism whereby Australia is also assessing tree clearing in the Great Barrier Reef. This has been a really big reform, but you know, we're still to see the details and how that's going to play out in practice.
4: How effective are the reforms that have been made to protect the reef and also improve any damage caused already?
5: Yeah, a lot of the efforts that Australia has made are still commitments. So there has been a commitment to phase out gill nets in the Great Barrier Reef. This was a really damaging fishing practice that was occurring, where massive nets were put across areas, including dugong protection areas, that were killing threatened species. That is being phased out, and that has also been recognised as a really important factor in this. And as I said, the environment laws and Queensland has put out a new water quality strategy to tackle water pollution and given money to this, but it's all still, you know, on paper, and we need to see how that actually rolls out.
4: It also clearly lays out a challenge. The report says Australia needs to do more to boost the reef's resilience. What else could be done, should be done to build that resilience?
5: There is a lot that still needs to be done. So Australia has set these targets to tackle water pollution, and the targets basically set limits on what they want to see in terms of pollutants entering the Great Barrier Reef. Those have been pushed back three times now, are due in 2032. And if you read the decision from UNESCO, they really spend a lot of time talking about the water quality and the need for Australia to accelerate that effort. There's also a really big issue where which UNESCO also raised, is the coral fishery. So businesses are still allowed to take live coral from the Great Barrier Reef and export it overseas to aquariums. UNESCO has asked Australia to prove to them that that is still sustainable, especially given the fact, you know, the Great Barrier Reef has suffered from six mass bleaching events in the last 10 years and that its health has really been deteriorating.
4: So when you look at that task ahead and the trajectory that we are on heading towards that review in 2028, do you think we will be able to maintain that status of the Great Barrier Reef not being on that in danger list?
5: This has been going on for 10 years, the back and forth on in danger, and Australia always does just enough to keep it off the in danger list. Yeah. We're very worried about next year with an El Nino declared and what that's going to do with the Great Barrier Reef. UNESCO also flagged their concern about the ongoing bleaching impacts. So, you know, we're yet to see. I think if Australia can really up its game and really implement that water quality strategy, the new nature laws, and really have a look, a serious look at the coral fishery, then they may be able to delay it even further.
4: So when the government says yesterday that this was exciting news for all Australians, that the Great Barrier Reef wasn't included on the in danger list, is that a fair representation of this development in your view?
5: I think all Australians are worried about the Great Barrier Reef. You know, this is a national icon and it's part of our national identity. And we all know from scientists that the Great Barrier Reef is struggling and it's, you know, the future is uncertain because of climate change and these local threats. And so there may have been an initial excitement from Australia, the fact that it's not going to be put on the in danger list. But, you know, UNESCO is still highly concerned and the international scrutiny is continuing. So it's really just a break from what is going to continue.
0: Marine scientist Lisa Schindler from the Australian Marine Conservation Society speaking there with Joanna Nicholson. No wonder it's been likened to a royal wedding. The New York nuptials for the pop star Taylor Swift and the NFL player Tracy Kelce were on that scale. The Empire State Building sparkled in blue. Adam Sandler and other celebrities officiated, and the happy couple wed clad in Dior. The BBC's Nada Torfik watched the crowds who were watching on.
6: Midtown Manhattan was buzzing with excitement for global pop princess Taylor Swift and NFL star Travis Kelce's wedding. By late afternoon, the elaborate undertaking to get 1,000 guests into Madison Square Garden Arena had consumed several blocks and was well underway.
7: Oh, God bless Taylor Swift. And they...
6: Crowds gathered behind a security barricade, a few climbing a scaffolding and straining their necks to see the spectacle, along with the world's media.
8: Hugh, Ethan.
6: An impressive list of celebrities were spotted, including Ed Sheeran, Hugh Grant, Benson Boone, Gigi Hadid, and several Kansas City Chief NFL players.
9: The guest arrivals have taken well over an hour at this point. Black SUVs, black tinted windows, going through checkpoints with people very smartly dressed in simple black gowns or tuxes, checking their names against a guest list. And then they go into a covered white canopy tent. And in this pen that I'm in that has been barricaded specifically for fans coming down, well, we have met some of the most ultimate Swifties.
10: Did I hear you say you have a tattoo?
11: I do.
6: 47-year-old Janelle Snegus is visiting New York from Louisville, Kentucky.
10: Describe this tattoo to me.
11: So it has little elements of different albums of Taylor's. So we've got like Reputation, Torture Poets Department. We have TV for Taylor's version, of course. 13's her lucky number. It's her happy ending, and we've all been there through all of it.
6: The historic heat wave didn't stop Laura Heap and her young daughter Catherine from Indianapolis being here.
12: I've been a fan since I was like 9 or 8 maybe, and I went to her Eras tour, and I've just been like a really big fan since then.
13: I actually took her to Reputation when she was 4, but it was a fun thing for us to connect with. You know, we're obviously a wide span of age. It's been fun for us to like connect over something that we both enjoy a lot.
14: It's a huge moment in her life, so I thought, you know, why not swing by?
6: Plastic surgeon Krishna Vyas lives nearby and couldn't help his curiosity.
14: She's the most played artist in my operating room, so I guess I could be a Swiftie.
13: I mean, why is she the most played artist? Does it help relax people or what?
14: I think she has the most versatility. She's a very talented artist, of course. Basically, when patients go to sleep, some of them ask for Taylor Swift. And then, of course, there's the light, soft music. And then there's also something that really gets people energized as well.
6: It's no surprise, perhaps, that the occasion also drew out Joanne Grigoli, an event designer with the company Elegant Occasions, to take a peek.
15: So they're going to have to drape every single aspect of that arena, including bathrooms, hallways, you know, all of the places where you get food. They have to cover that all.
16: To make it not look like an arena.
15: Exactly. So I can't wait to see what, if they ever show it. I hope they do, what they did to it and how it was transformed. I think she is, you know, Romeo and Juliet, right? So
16: love story.
15: Love story, exactly. And this is why everyone's here.
16: Well, it's a love story. She said yes, and here we are.
15: That's exactly right. A happy ending for her.
0: That report by the BBC's Nada Torfik. You are listening to ABC News Radio. It's time for some sports news with Fraser Fife. And Fraser, the games at the FIFA World Cup, we might be getting to the pointy end of the competition. There might be less and less, but the quality, wow, it's still there.
17: Yeah, that's exactly what we're after, Brendan. Tight games, and we've had at least one of those today with France and Paraguay facing off in their round of 16 clash, and it was a Kylian Mbappe penalty goal that sent France through to the quarterfinals after that 1-0 win in Philadelphia. The French captain, he converted from the spot in the 70th minute for his 7th goal of the tournament. That puts him level with Argentina's Lionel Messi for the Golden Boot. Their next opponent will be Morocco, who earlier defeated co-host Canada 3-0 in Houston. And that's not the only World Cup which is underway at the moment. There's also the Women's T20 Cricket World Cup, and Australian cricket superstar Elise Perry says she will be fit to play in the final against England. Europe correspondent Elias Kluwer spoke to her in London.
18: Elise Perry is one of Australia's greatest ever cricketers, and having won multiple World Cups and Ashes series, she's also one of our most decorated. The superstar from Sydney has been in exceptional form in this T20 World Cup in England, but retired hurt in the semi-final. Perry says she's fine and will be fit to play.
19: Yeah, just kind of working through a bit of a process over the next few days to make sure that, like, when I walk on the field, I'm able to contribute at 100% capacity.
18: Elise Perry has played for Australia for almost 20 years, but says she's still feeling nervous ahead of the final against England at Lord's. The match starts at 12:30 a.m. Monday morning.
17: To athletics, and Cameron Myers has become the first Australian runner to win the Bowerman Mile in the United States, setting a new Oceania record in the process. The 20-year-old dominated the field in a time of 3 minutes and 46.06 seconds at the Prefontaine Classic in Oregon. Myers' time knocks over a second off Ollie Hoare's national record and cracks the top 10 of world athletics' fastest men's mile times. Well, to tennis, and world number 6 Alex de Minaur is through to the round of 16 at Wimbledon, beating American Zach Zwider 6-2, 5-7, 6-2, 6-4. It's the third year in a row that the Australian has made it into the second week of Wimbledon. He next faces Italy's Flavio Cabolli, who outlasted Russian Karen Khachanov in a 5-set thriller. Meanwhile, defending women's champion Iga Swiatek has suffered a shock third-round loss. She went down to Alexandra Iala 7-6, 6-2. Mercedes' Kimi Antonelli will start from pole position for Formula One's British Grand Prix. The championship leader backed up his win from the earlier sprint race to edge out the Ferrari duo of Charles Leclerc and Lewis Hamilton in qualifying. Australian Oscar Piastri will line up 8th for McLaren. Well, the Adelaide Thunderbirds are this year's Super Netball premiers after a 61-40 victory over the Vixens in Melbourne. The 21-goal victory capped off a dominant season for the Thunderbirds, who dropped just one game all season on the way to the team's third premiership in 4 years. Adelaide goal shooter Emery Vandenberg has told Fox Sports, "It feels amazing to win in her first season in the competition."
20: It's unbelievable. It's, I'm just so happy that we won. Thunderbirds exceeded all my expectations. I'm so happy in the team that I am at. And, I can't ask for a better team or a better environment to be in.
17: In the NRL, reigning Premier Brisbane has slumped to an 8th straight defeat, beaten by Cronulla Sutherland 28 points to 16 at Lang Park. With more, here's Quinton Hull.
21: The Sharks consolidated their position in the top 8 with a 5-3 win. Winger Sione Katoa scoring a hat-trick as Cronulla posted its 9th victory of the season. The Broncos were within 6 points with only 3 minutes to play, but a loose pass was swooped on by Cronulla 5-8 Braden Trindle, who raced 65 metres for the sealing try. Earlier at Cogra Oval, St George Illawarra claimed its 2nd victory of the season, defeating the West Tigers by 24 points to 10. Quinton Hull, ABC Sport, Brisbane.
17: And Carlton have won their 7th consecutive AFL game with a 2-point victory over Richmond at the MCG. A late surge from the Tigers threatened to end Josh Fraser's perfect record as Blues interim coach, but they did hold on for the 10-14-74 to 10-12-72 victory. Collingwood also won by a goal over the Suns on the Gold Coast. GWS beat Fremantle by 21 points in Canberra, and Melbourne had a 35-point victory over Hawthorn in Launceston. Brendan?
0: Covering it all, thank you very much, Fraser Fife. Back with more in around half an hour's time. A quick check of your capital city weather. In Brisbane, it's 18 degrees and partly cloudy. Sydney's 14, some showers about. Mostly sunny and 8 in Canberra. Melbourne right now is sitting at 11 degrees, partly cloudy conditions this Sunday. Cloudy in Hobart and just 8 degrees. Adelaide, 11, partly cloudy. Perth, 11, with some showers. Darwin's 27 degrees and sunny. Australian Eastern Standard Time, it's 10:30 a.m., 10 o'clock in the centre of Australia. It's 9:30 in Perth.

0: Good morning, Kerry Worthington with ABC News. US President Donald Trump has used a speech kicking off celebrations for the 250th anniversary of America's independence to rail against communism. Events are being held across the United States to mark the day, with a large rally and fireworks display set to be held in Washington, D.C. Speaking in South Dakota, Mr. Trump says forces from abroad are bringing with them ideas alien to the nation's founding.
1: We see our American identity under a renewed attack. A generation after we fought and won the Cold War against the menace of communism, there is now a resurgence of the communist menace in our land, including from newcomers to our country who embrace ideas totally opposed to our way of life.
0: Meanwhile, hundreds of masked members of the white nationalist group Patriot Front have marched through Washington amid the Independence Day festivities. The group posted on social media that it has about 400 members in the US Capitol. Footage shows hundreds of masked men wearing khaki pants, hats and blue shirts travelling on the city's metro trains. Many were carrying Confederate flags and chanting "Reclaim America." India has withdrawn an emergency order imposing curbs on gas suppliers when shipments of LNG were disrupted because of the closure of the Strait of Hormuz. The curbs introduced in March diverted supplies from non-priority sectors. The government says the controls can now come to an end due to the ceasefire between the US and Iran. Queensland authorities are asking people to keep a sharp eye out for signs of bird flu amid a spreading cluster interstate. The deadly H5 strain has now been detected in six migratory birds in Western Australia, South Australia and now New South Wales. At this stage, there are no cases in commercial poultry flocks and the risk to the public is still considered very low. Chief Vet Dr. Fiona Thompson's warning beachgoers to keep their distance

0: from sick wildlife and phone in sightings of concern.
1: We're asking people to report sick and dead wild birds in the community, and that's through to the Emergency Animal Disease Hotline, recording the details if it's safe to do so, the number of animals that are impacted, if possible, the species and the location.
0: A woman's due to face court today over the murder of a four-year-old child on the New South Wales Central Coast. The child's body was discovered at a home in Wyong yesterday. The 32-year-old has been refused bail. An Australian rules footballer remains in a critical condition this morning after an on-field clash in a local league match at Laylaw in Melbourne's north, Yvette Gray reports.
2: The 27-year-old man suffered a serious head injury during the match between the Epping and Laylaw reserves teams yesterday afternoon. He remains in a critical condition at the Royal Melbourne Hospital. Epping Football Netball Club president Luke Devincentis says the injury happened when one of their players went to tackle an opponent but instead collided with a teammate who went to do the same thing.
3: Compounding the head clash, he's landed on where the cricket pitch is.
2: Emergency services were called to Laylaw Reserve as the medical teams from both clubs assisted the player. The reserves match was abandoned. The senior game was also cancelled.
0: Health experts are warning that cut price overseas dental work is leaving more Australians in severe pain. Emma Pollard reports.
4: In the 2 years since ABC News first reported issues with an Indian dental company, more patients have come forward complaining of complications, price hikes or both. Sunshine Coast woman Janelle Giel has had years of discomfort after failed dental treatment.
5: I've spent a lot of time and tears.
4: Queensland maxillofacial surgeon Dr. Trent Lincoln says her implants were poorly placed, bone grafts didn't work and an incorrect prosthesis was supplied.
6: So there's failures in multiple levels.
4: The dental company says Mrs. Giel's situation is largely due to factors beyond its control, including her history of smoking.
0: A mystery violin from outback New South Wales has found a new home with a Canberra charity. Music for Canberra received the instrument from Broken Hill's Mitch Powell, who left it to the group in his will. The not-for-profit provides music programs for people of all ages, as well as the Canberra Youth Orchestra, which hopes to use the violin as a scholarship instrument. Artistic director Rebecca Rivera says Mr. Powell's connection to the orchestra made a lasting impression.
7: He had some interaction with the Canberra Youth Orchestra back in the 90s, but it left such a positive impression on him that he decided to leave his very special, high-quality violin to Canberra Youth Orchestra in his will.
0: You're up to date with the latest ABC News.
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9: Hello, I'm Brendan Arrow, still to come on your All News Network. US celebrations for 250 years of independence disrupted by heat wave and thunderstorms. Hezbollah and Hamas in Iran for the first official day of mourning for the country's former supreme leader. And here at home, skiers finally have some snow on the slopes.

0: We start in the United States. The main event to mark America celebrating 250 years of independence has been evacuated due to a severe weather warning. Crowds gathered in Washington, D.C. for the Great American State Fair and Salute to America events on the National Mall, but they've been told to leave and take shelter in surrounding buildings. Severe storms have started to roll in over the Capitol. The US President Donald Trump had been due to address the crowds in Washington, D.C. at 11:45 a.m. Australian Eastern Standard Time. The White House says that speech will still go ahead, though timing may fluctuate due to the weather. The BBC's Richard Preston is there in Washington, D.C.
1: The weather has played absolute havoc with today's events. Originally, it was that blistering heat, more than 38 Celsius, over 100 degrees Fahrenheit. Many people out on the street for hours waiting to get into this event. And now it's this looming thunderstorm, which we can see just slightly coming towards us over the horizon. It was about an hour ago that the announcement was made on stage for an immediate evacuation. And people slowly started to make their ways towards the exit. But the messaging was very mixed. It wasn't very clear. Lots of people were loitering around for really quite a while. And then the Secret Service, the Parks Police, came in and really started to blow their whistles, to honk their horns, to sound their sirens.

0: People, you have to leave now. So the area that was packed with people is now becoming more and more deserted. Now we can start to feel the rain starting to hit. People around me starting to put things over their heads and shoulders because that weather is coming. Now there are several buildings around us that have been designated as safe evacuation points. The Department of Commerce building, for example, the African American History Museum. As I say, this weather is coming. The police are being more and more forceful. We're having to evacuate this area. We've expected thunder and lightning. It was expected, as I say, that the radar images said it was coming. Now it's here. The real fear, of course, is the impact it's going to have on the event. Now, organisers say delayed, not cancelled. That's the key message. But things were supposed to get underway an hour ago. All these performers were supposed to be taken to the stage. The flypasts continued for a bit. They've now stopped. And people are, unfortunately, having to retreat inside. It's been a mixed reaction. I would say anger has been pretty dominant when the evacuation order was given. Lots of areas of the crowd immediately started up with chants of USA, USA, USA. Lots of people, of course, disappointed. You know, they've waited for hours to be here. They were looking forward to being involved in these 250th anniversary celebrations, and now it's being delayed and no one knows for how long. So disappointment, anger, and also frustration, I think, with the organisers because of that mixed messaging. So when we were leaving our post, we actually had to take shelter for a bit because there was a huge surge, a huge crowd surge coming towards us. Loads of people running. Of course, that immediately prompts worries, panic, fear. Why are people running all of a sudden? What's happened? It turned out some of those people had just misheard and they thought the event was back up and running, and so people were running to try and get a good spot back in front of the stage. But people are still being told to leave. Some people are kind of lingering, loitering, hoping that they'll see the weather pass through and then they'll be able to get a good spot in the action. But the stage is over there. Salute to America. Event delayed, immediate evacuation required. The police not taking any nonsense from anyone. Everyone's had to pack everything up. The wind has definitely picked up. We felt a few spots of rain earlier. But people are really disappointed and, as I say, kind of angry with the organisers at the mismanagement and the poor communication here. With any event like this, and especially an event at which the president is expected to speak, security has been really tight. The secure perimeter around the National Mall is several blocks away, so people to get their spots have already had to walk several blocks, half a mile, perhaps more in some cases, to get here. Now they're being told to evacuate to some of these buildings, so that in itself is a lengthy walk. And then if this is indeed delayed and not cancelled, well, how do you get these people back? The security perimeter was in place for a reason. These buildings, many of them, are outside the sterile security cordon. Are you going to rescan people? That will take hours to do that. Or do you just take a gamble if you're the Secret Service and say, well, you were here before, we'll let you back in? So delayed, they say, but for how long? As I say, the event was supposed to get underway at 7 o'clock. President Trump was supposed to be speaking in a couple of hours' time. We were already expecting to hear from various different performers and see several different exhibits. If this is going to go ahead and stick to some kind of schedule, then it needs to get going ahead quickly. But the fact is, this weather they're warning us of hasn't quite hit yet. So when it gets underway, who knows when that will be?
1: That's the BBC's Richard Preston reporting from Washington, D.C. on the crowds gathered there for Freedom 250 events, being told to evacuate due to severe storms in the area. Those celebrations in the capital to mark U.S. independence for 250 years of independence have been postponed until the weather clears. US President Donald Trump had been due to address the crowds in around about an hour's time. The White House says that speech will still go ahead, though timing may fluctuate due to the thunderstorms. We're going to bring you some developing news here at home now. A woman has been charged with murder after police found the body of a child on the New South Wales Central Coast. The 32-year-old woman went to Wyong Station yesterday, Wyong Police Station, but officers say they were unable to speak to her. Safety concerns were raised about her four-year-old child, leading officers to investigate further.

0: at a unit in Wyong. At the home, police found the body of a young boy believed to be 4 years old. New South Wales Police Superintendent Chad Giles says investigations are ongoing.
1: Yesterday being Saturday, a 32-year-old female attended Wyong Police Station. Not long after that, police were engaged with that female. Police formed grave concerns for the safety of a four-year-old child. As a result of that, police immediately deployed to a unit in Byron Street, Wyong. Tragically, they discovered a four-year-old boy deceased inside the unit alone. Subsequently, a crime scene was established at that address. The 32-year-old female who was still at Wyong Police Station was subsequently arrested. I can confirm that since that time, investigations have been ongoing under the auspices of Strike Force Ferrani, led by Tuggerah Lakes detectives with the support of State Crime Homicide and other local detectives in the northern region. As a result of that, the female was subsequently charged with one count of murder this morning, being a DV homicide. From a police perspective, I can confirm that the scene can only be described as confronting for all police and emergency service workers that were there. My priority at the moment now is to work through the investigation with detectives to understand exactly what happened and why it happened. And importantly as well, providing welfare to all the police that attended last night and through the investigation. We're activating all our internal protocols around welfare to support our police, which commenced last night. I won't go into specifics except to say that there were some discussions and conversations had with police, and through those conversations, police formed genuine concerns, and that's what triggered our response yesterday afternoon. The crime scene at the moment, I can say, is live, and it will be for some time, and that includes the unit at Byron Street, Wyong. A number of exhibits have been seized, but that investigation is still in its infancy, and I won't confirm anything outside of that at the moment. What I'll confirm is there are injuries to the child. The exact nature of those I'm not prepared to speculate publicly, and of course, importantly, we will have a post-mortem to determine the time and cause of death. Whenever a child is a victim of violent crime and whenever a child is murdered, it strikes at the core of community. That's why it's absolutely important we work through this methodically. We try to understand what's happened, why it's happened, and from my perspective, we owe that to that little boy to make sure that we get the exact circumstances and present them to the court in due course, and that is the focus over the coming days and weeks for investigators. 32-year-old woman is known to police. I can confirm that there is a domestic relationship with that child. I won't speculate further. As you can appreciate, we still have to formally identify that child, and we're working with family as we speak. I will confirm that we have had contact with the senior next of kin. I don't want to speculate further on that. Obviously now is a really tough time for family and the local community of Wyong, but that's why it's absolutely imperative that our police pull together and make sure that we do the absolute best job we can in really difficult circumstances.
0: That's New South Wales Police Superintendent Chad Giles. And if this story has raised any issues for you, you can get help by calling the National Sexual Assault and Family Violence Counselling Helpline on 1-800-RESPECT. That's 1-800-737-732. This is ABC News Radio. I'm Brendan Arrow. Also making news today, aid agencies say recovery efforts following Venezuela's twin earthquakes will be prolonged. The health official death toll has risen to 2,954, while the number of injured is estimated to be around 12,000 since the quakes hit over a week ago. The number of those missing is believed to be in the tens of thousands. New South Wales Agriculture Minister Tara Moriarty says the first confirmed case of H5 bird flu in the state is the same strain as cases found in Western Australia. The New South Wales government is advising egg and poultry farmers to consider housing its livestock to prevent contact with wild birds. And the US National Weather Service is warning the very dangerous Category 5 super typhoon Barbie is moving west-northwest towards the northern Marinaras. Typhoon warning continues for all of Guam and the northern Marinaras and surrounding coastal waters. Crowds of Iranians have been filing past the coffin of the country's late supreme leader as he lies in state at the Grand Musalla Mosque in Tehran. Iranian authorities say they anticipate between 15 and 20 million people will take part in 6 days of ceremonies across a

0: Iran and Iraq. The Supreme Leader, along with several members of his family, were killed in February as the start of the war by the US and Israel. The BBC's Nawal Al-Mughafi reports from Tehran. She's reporting there on the condition none of her material is used on the BBC's Persian service.
1: We are at the funeral of the Supreme Leader Ali Khamenei here in the center of Tehran in their main musalla. And it's quite an extraordinary moment to witness firsthand. Behind me, his coffin and the coffins of those from his family that were killed with him. He was killed on the 28th of February, and usually in Islamic tradition, he should be buried right away. But they have been waiting for the perfect moment for the ceasefire to hold for long enough to be able to hold an event like this one. We've been told that millions of Iranians from across the country have come for this event. But I've got to say, I'm quite surprised. It's not as busy as I thought it would be. This is a significant moment for the Islamic Republic. It is a carefully choreographed show of unity, and it's also their way of telling the world that the regime is still firmly in power.
0: That's the BBC's Nawal Al-Mughafi reporting from Tehran. A frustrating start to the ski season here in Australia. Well, that was until 2 days ago. That's when a major snowstorm hit the New South Wales and Victorian Alps, finally blanketing the area in a powdery snow. It comes just in time for the school holidays and an expected busy period for ski resorts. Editor at Mountain Watch, Reggie Ellis, is in Thredbo in New South Wales. He says it was a long time coming.
2: It was a very long and dry, frustrating June. But yeah, that storm came through last week as per the forecast. We saw about 5 centimetres of wet snow fall Wednesday night above 1,700 metres. But then the stronger front came through late Thursday night into Friday morning, and we had 25 to 40 centimetres of snow fall up at higher elevations and about 5 centimetres down here in Thredbo Village, which is pretty low at 1,400 metres. So good news. And since then, two really big nights of snowmaking. The result has been more 100 metres, but then the stronger front came through late Thursday night into Friday morning, and we had 25 to 40 centimetres of snow fall up at higher elevations and about 5 centimetres down here in Thredbo Village, which is pretty low at 1,400 metres. So good news. And since then, two really big nights of snowmaking. The result has been more loosened terrain opening across the resorts in New South Wales and Victoria.
3: And what's been the reaction from those on the slope so far?
2: Pretty happy. A bit frustrating for those who were down last week and leaving yesterday morning. But, as far as the people down here for school holidays, as you said, it's the busiest time of the year, the next 2 weeks. And, it's great to see more terrain. I'm still pretty limited, you know. We've got Perisher got 8 out of their 41 lists open here in Thredbo. They're opening the cruiser area today, which is good news. And then, we've seen more lifts open in Falls, Hotham and Mount Buller as well. So that's been good. And, obviously, for people who have booked accommodation, it's a bit of they can breathe a sigh of relief.
3: I'm sure, yeah. Listen, Reggie, I'd read that it had been the warmest June in nearly 6 decades or so. And I'm wondering about those who'd arrived, in the 4 weeks prior to this latest snow dump. What did they have to contend with? Was it just grass on the slopes?
2: Pretty well, yeah. We saw, here in Thredbo, they have something called a snow factory. They've got one in Mount Buller as well, which makes this sort of, it's like a slushy, like a slurpee. And that can make snow skirball terrain, an open skirball terrain in any temperatures. So Thredbo had the Friday Flat Beginners open. That's been open since the Saturday, the long weekend. Mount Buller had all of Bourke Street open. Falls and Hotham were struggling. They had no lifts open at all, while Perisher had a beginner's snow runner on limited terrain on Front Valley. So, it was the warmest June across eastern Australia, and with that, we saw very limited snowmaking. So the natural snowfalls, which we are ending up with virtually nothing at the end of June, that's happened a few times before, 4 or 5 particular years that I can think of. And, but the thing was no snowmaking. So it's great to see the last couple of nights being perfect snowmaking conditions. And looking ahead, we're going to see the next 4 or 5 nights, sub-zero temps, well below 0 degrees, So that's going to be good for the snowmaking as well.
3: Reggie, for tropical creatures like myself, and perhaps even non-skiers, perhaps, could you just explain to us the difference between skiing on slushies, as you described it before, and natural snow? What does it feel like?

0: Well, it's just a bit yeah, that snow factory snow, what that makes is, yeah, it's just really slow and soft, you know. If you
1: Right.
0: get a good overnight freeze, it'll be rock hard, and then it gradually softens. But with those warm temps, it was like soft spring snow from the get-go, from dawn. So it was a bit weird, but really resilient. Like here in Thredbo, we had 180 mil of rain in 7 days down in the village. And that cover and Friday flat was still there, so it's pretty amazing how resilient it is. That's sort of designed to be the base, and then you want you know, traditional snow making or preferably natural snow on top of that. So yeah, I think you know, Buller and Hotham, sorry, Buller and Thredbo are probably glad they invested in those snow factories, because they have been able to offer beginner lessons, you know, since the opening weekend. So they, you know, were ticking over. And now this weekend really busy, not only with skis but lots of people just coming down to see the snow. I went up the top of Thredbo yesterday and walked out a little bit towards on the track to Kosciuszko. There's people everywhere, just you know, there's, you know, two snowmen per capita, you know. It's pretty cool.
1: That's lovely. But Rekha, it does seem that, you know, every year good snow seems to be falling later and later in the season. So I wonder if people are actually delaying their ski holiday bookings maybe later into the winter period?
0: Well, I think more experienced skiers, yeah, the old adage is, you know, you don't book a holiday, you know, if, like good skiers and snowboarders, and before July, you know, like school holidays dictate that. You know, when people come down, it gets busy. Last year, for example, we had really good snow and pretty well close to 100% of terrain open by the second week of the season. But June was still pretty quiet, you know, overall. And then, you know, the peak season is July to the end of August, and you know, that's when most of the storms come through. You know, the colder fronts seem to come through from July through to late August. Sometimes you'll get even one or two in September. But yeah, most people save their, you know, they plan to come down in peak season, because you want to be here when more lifts and terrain open. And usually we don't hit 100% of terrain open in Australia until about mid-July. So yeah, that's when everyone sort of aims at heading down to the mountains.
1: So looking through over the next few weeks or so, I'm presuming you're expecting more snowfalls.
0: Yeah, it's looking good for next weekend, actually. The current forecast, the models are holding up quite nicely. It looks like next Saturday into Sunday, we could get a good storm. At this stage, it's looking like a 2 to 3 day storm. Could probably drop more snow than what we saw last week. And with the snow making ahead, if we get like another 30 to 40 centimetres on top of that, it'll be all systems go. And that'll be perfect timing, right in the middle of school holidays. We can get a good old fashioned blizzard. I think everyone will be pretty happy.
2: That's editor at Mountain Watch, Reggie Ellis, speaking there with the ABC's Fazia Ibrahim. You are listening to ABC News Radio. Fraser Fife's back with the latest sports news. Morning, Fraser.
3: Good morning, Brendan. Well, we'll start with the World Cup results that we've had this morning as we get towards the pointy end of the tournament, and a Kylian Mbappe penalty has sent France through to the quarterfinals with a 1-0 win over Paraguay in Philadelphia. The French captain converting from the spot in the 70th minute for his 7th goal of the tournament. For France, their next opponent will be Morocco, who earlier defeated co-host Canada 3-0 in Houston. To take us through that earlier game, here's National Sport reporter David Mark.
4: It was a spiteful match with 4 yellow cards on either side. At one stage, the two teams had to be separated by the referee. The much lower-ranked Canada held Morocco to nil-all at half-time, but the African nation came out after the break and scored 3 goals. Meanwhile, the Socceroos have flown out of Dallas after their loss on penalties to Egypt yesterday. David Mark, ABC Sport, Dallas.
3: Adelaide Thunderbirds coach Tanya Opst credits the relationship between her and her players for their success this Super Netball season. The Thunderbirds secured their 3rd premiership in 4 years with a 61-40 victory over the Vixens in Melbourne. The win caps off a dominant season for Adelaide, who only dropped 1 game all season on the way to the title. Opst has told Fox Sports that knowing your players helps unlock their potential.
5: We have some really robust conversations. We challenge each other. They challenge me. And we're able to have those conversations, which I think is really healthy. I'm guided by them. They have to go out there and do that. I have a vision, but they have to go out and deliver it.
3: Australian runner Haftu Strenzos has won the Gold Coast Marathon, setting a new national and Oceania record. The 26-year-old crossed the line this morning in 2 hours, 6 minutes and 20 seconds. Meanwhile, Ethiopia's Almaz Kebebe took out the women's race in just under 2 hours and 25 minutes. Well, tennis great Serena Williams has pulled out of her Wimbledon doubles campaign alongside sister Venus after sustaining a knee injury during her opening round singles defeat. After 4 years away from the game, the 44-year-old tweaked her knee in her three-set loss to Australia's Maya Joint. In a post to social media, the 23-time Grand Slam singles champion says that she was heartbroken to have to withdraw, while also indicating that her Wimbledon appearance is not a one-off. Well, Travis Bazzano has become just the third Australian selected to Major League Baseball's All-Star Game. The 23-year-old second baseman from Sydney will represent the Cleveland Guardians as a player-elected reserve during the game in Philadelphia later this month. The former top draft pick joins Dave Nilsson and Liam Hendricks as the only Australians to receive the honour. Richmond coach Adam Uzay says the AFL team's two-point loss to Carlton will help fast-track the development of his side's younger players. Wet conditions didn't dampen the contest between the traditional rivals at the MCG, with the Tigers' late

0: at the MCG, with the Tigers' late comeback attempt denied in the 10-14-74 to 10-12-72 result. It's a fourth straight defeat for the Tigers, who sit 17th on the 18-team ladder. Uze says his inexperienced side will learn from the loss.
1: They just got on top in a lot of the areas that we need to be good at, and they finished their work. So, look, the second half, I couldn't fault our effort, couldn't fault our endeavour, but we just weren't good enough, and that stings.
0: Meanwhile, Collingwood won by a goal over the Suns on the Gold Coast. GWS beat Fremantle by 21 points in Canberra, and Melbourne had a 35-point victory over Hawthorn in Launceston. Meanwhile, in the NRL, the Brisbane Broncos have slumped to an eighth straight defeat. They went down 28-16 at Lang Park, down 10-6 at the main break. Second half tries to Hayes Perham and Dean Mariner wasn't enough to swing the result in the Broncos' favour. The reigning premiers now dropped to 15th on the ladder with 8 games left in the season. Perham has told ABC Sport that the team is working hard to reverse their recent run of form.
2: We turn up to training every day. I think it's obvious that, you know, we come out here, especially these last 2 weeks, and we have a real crack. The intensity's there, the physicality's there. Sometimes, you know, the ball just doesn't roll our way.
0: In yesterday's other result, the St George Illawarra Dragons had a 24-10 victory over West Tigers at Cogra. Brendan.
3: It was a good win. Thank you very much. Fraser Five back with Ruther. That's all the latest sport from him. He's been covering it all this morning. We better let him go. Enjoy the rest of the day. It is Sunday, the 5th of July, and in Brisbane, it's 19 degrees, partly cloudy and a top of 22. Sydney's 14, showers and a maximum of 16. 8 degrees in Canberra, mostly sunny with a top of 12. Melbourne's 11, partly cloudy, 14 the high. If you're in Hobart, it's 10 right now. You're almost at your top of 11 degrees and cloudy. It is 11 in Adelaide, getting to 14, partly cloudy conditions. A wet Sunday in Perth, showers there, 12 at the moment, a top of 21. Darwin's 28, getting to 33 with sunny conditions. Australian Eastern Standard Time, it's 11 a.m. 10:30 in the centre of Australia. It's 9 o'clock in the west. Time for a news update.

0: Good morning, Kerry Worthington with ABC News. The Prime Minister will fly to Fiji this morning as he kicks off a busy week of regional diplomacy. Here's Foreign Affairs reporter Stephen Jedgetts.
1: Anthony Albanese will fly straight to Fiji's capital, Suva, where he's set to sign a major new treaty called the Vivale Union, before making a brief stop-off in Solomon Islands on Tuesday. After that, he'll return to Australia for meetings with other Pacific leaders, including PNG Prime Minister James Marape. Then he'll meet India's Prime Minister Narendra Modi in Melbourne, with the two countries set to step up defence and security ties.
0: Federal opposition frontbencher Dan Tehan says the Liberals are not entertaining the idea of forming a coalition with One Nation. Mr. Tehan's responded to questions about the prospect of joining forces with the right-wing party following a surge in its popularity and the Liberal Party's record low polling. He says the Liberals will only remain in an existing coalition with the Nationals.
2: We're not entertaining, we're not discussing, we're not thinking about being part of a coalition with One Nation.
0: People near the Greek city of Thessaloniki have been ordered to leave their homes as an out-of-control wildfire threatens life and property. The BBC's Mehta Sekreta has the details.
3: The fire broke out on Saturday evening in an area with low vegetation and dry grass in the suburb of Oreokastro, northwest of Thessaloniki, but spread rapidly driven by strong winds. Reports in the Greek media say the blaze has destroyed homes and industrial premises with multiple explosions heard from the buildings. At least one factory is engulfed in flames. The authorities have also evacuated a care home, moving the residents to alternative accommodation as a precaution. More than 70 firefighters have been operating in the scene. Two have been injured fighting the blaze and have been transferred to hospital.
0: Officials in Venezuela say 2,954 people are now confirmed to have been killed in last month's twin earthquakes. Tens of thousands remain missing after the magnitude 7.2 and 7.5 quakes. Rescue efforts are now shifting to recovery mode, with the last person pulled alive from the rubble 2 days ago. This man has been visiting morgues to try and find a missing relative.
4: My name is Luis Velasquez and my aunt is Elba Marquez. Looking for the body for my aunt. And nobody can recognize it, but I saw the bags.

0: and it's not her. I'm still waiting for her body to show. I saw a lot of death, a lot of corpses. It's horrible.
1: US President Donald Trump has warned of what he calls the communist menace as he kicked off celebrations for America's 250th anniversary of its independence from Britain. He was speaking at Mount Rushmore in South Dakota as events got underway across the United States to mark Independence Day. Mr. Trump says newcomers to the country are bringing ideas that he says are opposed to the American way of life and the country's success.
2: These are not mere political disagreements like differences over taxes or regulations. Communism is a mortal threat to American liberty.
1: A woman is due to front court over the murder of a young child at a home on the New South Wales Central Coast. Police say the woman and the child are known to each other and were the sole occupants of the home at Wyong. Superintendent Chad Gillies says police are in contact with the child's next of kin.
3: My understanding at the moment is that she attended Wyong Police Station and presented at the station of her own accord and met with police at the station. And after a period of time and conversations with police, that's what triggered our concerns.
1: A statue of former Australian rules player Nicky Winmar has been taken down from its position outside of Perth Stadium. Venues West say a crew used a crane to lift the statue and its base from the ground shortly before 7 o'clock this morning. The bronze statue was unveiled in 2019 and immortalised the moment the Noongar man raised his St Kilda Guernsey and pointed to his skin in response to racist abuse from Collingwood fans during a match in 1993. On Friday, Winmar was found guilty of 3 counts of unlawful assault and common law assault over an attack on a woman in northern Victoria. In response, WA Premier Roger Cook called for Winmar's statue to be removed. Venues West say it'll be placed into storage while its future is considered. And a Kylian Mbappe penalty goal has sent France through to the quarterfinals of the FIFA World Cup after a 1-0 win over Paraguay in Philadelphia. The French captain converted from the spot in the 70th minute for his 7th goal of the tournament, putting him level with Argentina's Lionel Messi for the Golden Boot. And that's the latest ABC News.
4: 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I'm Brendan Arrow. Right now on your All News Network, it's time for the radio replay of Insiders.
5: Parliament has reached its winter break, so where does everyone stand? Well, Labor's recovered some ground, One Nation's rise has been checked, and the coalition is still falling. The Liberals' Dan Tehan joins us this morning. I'm David Spears. Welcome to Insiders.

0: Prime Minister begins a diplomatic push through the Pacific this week. His confidence is up after a pivotal budget session of Parliament. Labor says it's untroubled by the dip in Sydney and Melbourne house prices, but it will be nervous if this turns into something worse for the property market. Not everything's gone the government's way. Its proposed reforms to gambling ads don't have a clear path through Parliament and are now off to an inquiry. Its plan for tougher enforcement of the social media age ban is also facing hurdles. But the opposition can't seem to capitalise on any of it. The coalition has sunk further in the polls, prompting more soul searching and leadership chatter.
1: Morning, everybody.
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8: Auction clearance rates have fallen to the lowest level since the depths of COVID.
9: We're expecting falls of 120 grand in Sydney, more than 80 grand in Melbourne.
10: Interest rates are playing a role. Broader economic conditions are playing a role as well.
11: And finally, the investor side hit in the federal budget as well.
12: Changes to negative gearing and capital gains tax have spooked investors.
10: I don't think investors in housing typically overreact to volatility from week to week or from month to month.
13: Was it your intention to crash the housing market?
10: Of course not, and that's not what we're seeing.
14: Well, Jim Chalmers seems to want to crash the housing economy. I mean, this is very worrying.
10: The Treasury assumption in the budget papers is that house prices will continue to grow, but a bit more slowly. And there'll still be house price growth, but house prices will grow a bit more slowly.
9: Yeah, but in reality, they're not growing just slower, they're falling.
15: The CBA is forecasting house prices to be flat for the year. NAB's predicting a drop. Domain thinks the drop could be quite big, up to 8%.
10: There is a bit of volatility in house prices. There is a bit of volatility in auction clearance rates. These are long-term investments.
16: The main thing driving movements in the market is interest rates. The effect of the government's housing tax changes are modest.
17: Does the minister know
18: how many first-home buyers now owe
19: more money than their home is worth?
16: Someone here has to stand up for first-home buyers, and that's exactly what Labor did.
20: What about the 10 million people that own homes in Australia?
9: Is the message just to suck it up?
21: Are you saying that homeowners should just be prepared to take a hit for the good of the country?
22: No, I'm not saying that at all. I'm saying I stand by the Treasury estimates and we stand by the reform that is about giving young people a fair crack.
23: There'll be battlers out there wanting to sell their home for a profit.
24: Well, there's many ways to sell a home, but what we want to see is homes being sold at rates that people can afford.
25: How many first home buyers have fallen into negative equity since the budget?
26: How many first home buyers will be pushed into negative equity because of Labor's deliberate correction?
16: The reduction in investor demand is expected to lead to a small and temporary slowing of house price growth.
27: I'm not sure what you're doing, but resume your seat.
28: There's a very good chance that you'll be in the red. You'll be negative equity. That means you've done your dough.
10: Our changes in the budget that we announced less than 2 months ago are about making the housing market fairer for everyone, Mr. Speaker.
0: Well, we are joined this week by Nikki Savva, columnist with the Sydney Morning Herald and The Age, Daniel James, the host of the 7am podcast, and Samantha Maiden, political editor at news.com.au. Very good morning to all of you. Nikki, we'll get to the opposition. Let's start with the government, though. They broke promises in this budget, took some risks, but how do they look at the end of this budget session now into the winter break?
29: All things considered, not too bad, really. Look, obviously, they have copped a lot of flack over broken promises, but I think one thing that they probably will rely on, that people won't forget the broken promises, but they might forgive. And the fact that they were able to get their tax changes through was quite an achievement. Obviously, a couple of glitches right at the end with gambling and social media. But you've got to think that they're now in much better shape than they were at the start of the session.
0: A lot of focus in this final week of Parliament on the house prices. We saw the opposition, you know, hammering the government, suggesting crashing the market and so on. There has been a dip in Sydney, Melbourne and Canberra house prices, not in some of the other cities. But I want to show you this for a bit of context. This is a look back since 2010, so the last 15, 16 years of house price growth in Sydney, Melbourne and nationally. And what you can see there, there are some dips along the way, bigger than the dip that we're currently in so far, but the steady growth. I mean, Sydney's market up
1: what is it, about 100, nearly 150%. Melbourne nearly 100%. The national market over 100%. So, Daniel, I guess, you know, context is important here. We'll see whether this turns into a bigger dip, and I suppose the government would be worried then. But right now it's not. Is it right to be fairly troubled by this?
2: Yeah, I think one of the things that we've forgotten when it comes to the housing market is that markets are volatile. And that we're actually used to a housing market that has that exponential growth, and there has been dips, and this is a small dip. I think it's just a matter of sort of reminding people that, you know, we are in a market-driven economy, and that housing prices can fluctuate as well. The challenge for the government is, though, is that many voters, many people in the market will now see the government's hand within that market through the changes it's just introduced.
1: That's the good point, isn't it? The previous dips may not have been seen as the government's fault directly. Now there's some blame going to be attached, whatever happens. But it's been such a safe bet for everyone for so long, the housing market, hasn't it, Sam? Is the government right to be confident that this won't turn into a bad dip, that it's going to keep growing eventually?
3: Well, I think the political danger point for the government is all around really the intersection of that 5% deposit scheme. So they've shoved people, you know, in some cases on modest incomes into this scheme. I totally understand why they're doing it. These people want to get into the market, but some of those are going to be in negative equity. Now, the government is right to say that...
1: It would take a 5% dip, though, wouldn't it, to be in...
3: Look, I think they'll absolutely get a 5% dip in some areas. You've got to remember those national figures. When they talk about 2%, you know, if you look at those totality figures, housing prices dipped by 1% in Sydney in that period.
1: You reckon
3: that they
1: were right down to 5?
3: I think that it will depend on where you are, but I think that there will absolutely be areas where it could be more than 5%, and in some cases you're already seeing that. So that's not it's still the case that it's a long-term investment. You know, the opposition

0: I think needs to be wary of looking like they're cheering on a collapse in house prices. But I think that there are dangers for the government. But equally, you know, just in terms of those figures you put up as well, you know, there's places in Perth where prices went up, I think, like 70% or something in a year or two, right? So there's lots of room for there to be a bit of an adjustment, but there are dangers if the adjustment is seen as too big.
1: Let's turn to the opposition. And Sam, I'll start with you on this one. How low can those polls go?
0: Look, I don't know if they can go much lower than they are right now. I think it's interesting to reflect on the fact that Susan Lee was doing not well but better than this, and they took her out the back and sent her to the knackery. I think that, there's something else I could say, but it'd be worse. But, like, I think that there's some people who argue that there is work going underneath the surface of the pond, that there's a lot of policy work going on that we wouldn't necessarily see yet.
1: There's actually praise for Angus Taylor internally for how that policy development's going.
0: Some people who say that he's doing things that Susan Lee and Peter Dutton didn't in that space. Whether or not he's around to see those flowers bloom,
1: fruition,
0: I don't know.
1: Yeah, Daniel, what's your sense of it and how they're sort of grappling with the moment that they're in?
2: 17% is pretty low. But as Bob Dylan's saying, you know, when you think you've lost everything, you can find out you can always lose a little more. We seem to be in 2026 in a situation where anything could happen. You can't write anything off. Mm. But to come through this sitting of Parliament where the government broke a promise, explain why they broke that promise, but have the opposition unable to capitalise on that and actually go backwards is
1: it's a worry.
2: Pretty dire.
1: Yeah, it's a worry. Now, Nikki, you wrote in your piece during the week about Andrew Hastie in particular. You said that if he feels abandoned by the Liberal Party in this fight, he will abandon them. You're talking about the fight with One Nation, where he's clearly wanting to take a much tougher approach to One Nation. He has since said that he's going to... he plans to recontest Canning for the Liberals, but there was this curious comment that he made to Andrew Bolt on Sky News.
3: Those who are suggesting that somehow we should just hand over the keys to One Nation or that we would enter into a formal coalition with One Nation, I think that is, it's wrong. And I'm not sure I'd be welcome in such a party anyhow.
1: Nikki, what's going on there?
4: Well, first of all, can I say that I'm sticking 100% by what I wrote on Thursday. And Andrew Hastie is or should be the future of the Liberal Party. And I think what he wants to make absolutely clear to people is the possible consequences of what would happen if the Liberals did do a deal with One Nation and what the stakes are. And I think that is indicated by that quote.
1: Yeah, so I think the idea of a preference deal in certain seats might not be a deal breaker for him, but this talk of a coalition being in government together, clearly that's a problem.
4: That is clearly a problem, and you only have to look at what is happening at the moment inside the Liberal Party and outside it about One Nation. The federal president, allegedly, of the Liberal Party...
1: Allegedly?
4: ..has said...
1: Pretty sure he is the president.
4: I'll expand on that in a moment. Will has said he is prepared to do deals with One Nation. He says he's prepared to work constructively with anybody who wants to get rid of Labor. He gave a speech in London last week on mass migration that could have been delivered by Pauline Hanson.
1: We'll just pause there because we've got a bit of what that of Tony Abbott, that speech and the comments that he made about Anglo-Celtic culture.
5: For those with a grudge against their own country, it sustained mass migration, especially from places with quite different cultures, that's the surest and swiftest way to change and punish somewhere that's irredeemably tainted by unforgivable sin, in order to dilute and eventually to extinguish the Anglo-Celtic core culture and the Judeo-Christian foundational ethos.
1: Dilute or extinguish the Anglo-Celtic culture, Nikki?
4: Well, look, this was a very strange speech from someone who is president of a party that began the dismantling of the White Australia policy and did preside for decades over mass migration to Australia. Now, I thought that was a very extreme speech and, like I say, could have been delivered by One Nation. So maybe he should be president of One Nation. Who knows? Also, along with that, though, there are other things happening at the moment. I've heard that there are Liberals in Victoria who are actively courting people to run for One Nation in vulnerable Liberal seats in order to maximise the Conservative vote because they fear what might happen with either the Teals or with Labor. So there's all this other stuff going on. Privately, but also publicly, people are actively talking about aligning with One Nation.
1: Sam?
0: I was just going to jump in on Andrew Hastie. I mean, I spoke to Andrew Hastie during the week, as I'm sure that Nikki would have as well, and look, he's definitely not saying that he's leaving the party. He is definitely contesting the next election. He's not opposed necessarily to preference deals. He's just laying out a marker that he wouldn't feel comfortable being in a Liberal party that was basically merging, as it were. And so it's really, I think, more of a response to that sort of Tony Passan idea that they would completely merge. Like, I think that he's... you know, in a good spot, and I think that on balance, that was a very good leadership tussle to lose. I think that that was really positive for Andrew Hastie. Yeah. He's given a lot more time now to get into that role as Deputy Manager of Business, learn all those skills.
1: Yep.
0: And he's, you know, really in the box seat if they decide to make a leadership change closer to the election.
1: Yeah, nor does he think he'd be the only one in some sort of coalition with One Nation, the only one in the Liberals who'd be looking to go somewhere else.
0: Yeah.
1: What did you think of that Tony Abbott speech, Sam?
0: Ah, well, I thought it was Tony Abbott doing the things that Tony Abbott does, you know what I mean? I mean, I don't think there's anything terribly surprising about what he had to say.
4: But he's the president of the Liberal Party. He's out there putting forward arguments that are clearly...
2: The mother country is where Tony goes to speak his mind. And what I heard in that speech was the language of white nationalism. It was the language of the great replacement theory.
4: White nationalism?
2: And if No, I do not think that's an overstatement. Diluting, you know, Celtic Anglo culture, mass immigration. It is something that would sit well with reform, it would sit well with One Nation, but at the moment it's sitting within the Liberal Party, and that's something that it's going to have to decide, because it can't play on the same emotional terrain as One Nation, because they'll get done every time.
1: I mean, is he arguably saying, though, just on that point, that that those who want mass migration are doing this to atone for what they see as the past sins of the country because they want to dilute Anglo-Celtic culture? Is that what he's trying to say there?
2: If he's saying that, then it's very clumsily.
4: When you look at what these people are saying, it seems to me that they just cannot cope with the Australia of today. And some of them hate what Australia has become and think that somehow they can take it back to what it was.
1: Time now to talk to the Shadow Energy Minister and Manager of Opposition Business, Dan Tehan, whose colleagues have very different views on what the Liberal Party needs to do.
6: I think it's time for the Liberal Party to rebrand itself. Our policies need to resonate with the Australia of today and the future. So I think it'd be a really good time for us to revisit our values, what we stand for and the way we project ourselves to Australians.
7: We had a shadow minister earlier today speak about abandoning the Liberal Party name.
3: We've got 82 years of political capital. People know who the Liberals are. Yes, we're at a low, but I would be very hesitant about walking away from the Liberal Party as a brand.
7: We have a Liberal Party that isn't Liberal, a National Party that isn't National, and a One Nation Party that wants to divide the nation.
1: Dan Tehan, welcome to the program.
8: Great to be with you, David.
1: So the polls aren't getting any better for the Liberal Party. Do you just keep doing what you're doing, or does something need to change?
8: No, we've got to make sure that we have a game plan. We've got to make sure that we've got a strategy and we've got to stick to it. And that's what Angus Taylor has set up. He's given us the game plan in his budget in reply speech. He's basically outlined that we are a party of lower taxes. We're a party that wants to build more houses. We're a party that wants to put downward pressure on electricity. We're a party that wants to improve living standards in this country, because we've seen the biggest fall in living standards anywhere in the developed world. That's got to be the focus. Now, we've got to go out and sell that, as well as rebrand the Labor Party, because we've got a Prime Minister that lies to the Australian people. He did it before 2022 when he said energy prices had fallen by $275. He did it before 2025 when he said he wouldn't change housing taxes, investment taxes, taxes on small business. And we've got to get out and show that he cannot be trusted. And I think that breach with the Australian people that is just was committed in this year's budget, that's going to have a very, very long tail. So if we can stick to our strategy and keep rebranding the Labor Party, then I think we can put a very coherent case to the Australian people.
1: Right. It sounds like your answer is to put more focus on Labor rather than yourselves. I understand that. But
8: No, that's not what I said, because I started very clearly by saying we've got to have our strategy and we've got to have our plan. And Angus Taylor laid that out, the start of that in the budget reply speech. And you have to admit that there has been, on very rare occasions, that an opposition leader in their first speech has laid out so much policy detail, and there's more to come on that.
1: However, many of your colleagues are at odds over what to do about the fact that One Nation is just killing you guys in the polls. What do you think? Would you be part of a coalition government with One Nation?
8: Well, David, what I want to be part of is a Liberal Party and a National Party that in coalition runs this country again.
1: Because I'm sure that's the case, but the question is, would you be part of a coalition with One Nation, or is that a red line for you?
8: Well, it's not even being talked about. I mean,
1: but you can answer the question, surely. Would you be part of it or not?
8: I can say I'm very happy being a coalition of the Liberal Party and the National Party. That's all we're focused on.
1: Is that that you would not be part of a coalition with One Nation?
8: Well, it's a no. We are a coalition Liberal Party, National Party, and it's not even being talked about.
1: And it wouldn't be. Even if the election produces all these One Nation MPs, you would not be part of a coalition.
8: Well, I mean, we've got to focus on what we're doing. I mean, will the Labor Party be part of a coalition with the Greens?
1: That's a question for them.
8: That's a question for them.
1: I'm asking you, Dantin, as a Liberal.
8: Yes.
1: Another time, one more time. Would you be part of a coalition with One Nation?
8: Well, what I've said, David, is I want to be part of a coalition with the Liberal Party and the National Party. Listen to me. We're not entertaining, we're not discussing, we're not thinking about being part of a coalition with One Nation, right?
1: Okay, but Andrew Hastie is clear he would not be part of a coalition with One Nation.
8: He's a very, very strong Liberal and he wants us to govern with the National Party. And so what I'm saying is, no, we do not want to be part of a coalition with One Nation. We want to be part of a coalition with the Liberal Party and the National Party, which does the right thing by this country, doesn't lie to people before elections and then do the complete opposite afterwards, and has an agenda that will improve living standards in this nation going ahead.
1: What did you think of that Tony Abbott speech in London talking about diluting and eventually extinguishing Anglo-Celtic culture through mass migration?
8: Well, to be honest with you, the first time I'd heard about it was when you mentioned it to me this morning when you said you wanted to discuss it today. Two things to say on this. It's the coalition party room that sets the migration policies of this nation going forward. And that's something that Tony Abbott respects, and he respected when he was a member of the Liberal National Party, that it's the coalition party room that sets the migration policy. And the second thing is that Angus Taylor, in his budget in reply speech, set the foundations of where we want to go, and in particular, making sure that we have our migration levels in line with the amount of houses that are built in this nation, so that we can rebalance our migration policy, we can rebalance to make sure that we're looking after Australians first when it comes to our migration policy, and that's what we want to do.
1: So, is what you're saying that the Liberal Party president does not speak for the Liberal Party on migration?
8: No. Well, it is. So, I mean, we set the policy, and that's always been the case. Now, you know, there are people have a lot of views about this, but it is the party room, which always has and always will, sets the policy agenda, and that's what we will continue to do.
1: And should we interpret that you disagree with what he said? Andrew Bragg has, your colleague, do you?
8: Well, look, I haven't read the full speech. I saw a little clip of it, of what you said there. I don't know the full context of it. But I think what he was trying to say, what I heard, that little bit that I heard, is that what we do with our nation and what we do with migration has to be underpinned by the values which have worked for us so well. And that's what we want to continue to focus on. So, you know, we're a country of diverse backgrounds, many cultures, but we've got to make sure that we do not lose those values that have made us such a great nation.
1: We're a great multicultural country, you have argued in the past. A couple of years ago, Danteen, you said Australia's truly one of the best multicultural nations in the world. Australia proudly celebrates its multiculturalism. Do you still support multiculturalism?
8: Absolutely. Multiculturalism has worked for this nation when it's done underpinned by incredibly strong values, and we don't want to lose those. And if we lose those, then there will be pressure that comes on multiculturalism. So we've got to make sure that those values that are so important to us, we keep those: freedom, democracy, liberty, the things that have made us such a great nation and that brings people together, those values unite Australians together. That's what we've got to keep focusing on.
1: On house prices, a big focus for the Coalition over the past week in Parliament. You've previously argued house prices are too high. A couple of years ago you said prices were ridiculous, beyond the reach of Australians across the board. Why are you upset to see those prices now come off?
8: Because the question is around housing affordability, and what the government is doing is not making housing affordable in this country. Real wages continue to go down under this government. Interest rates continue to go up, 15 interest rate rises. The number of houses being built, the budget has shown quite clearly that there's going to be a dip initially in the number of houses that are built. Now, how does that help housing affordability?
1: But specifically on house prices, how can you criticise the government for having house prices be too high and then also criticise them when house prices fall?
8: Well, because it's all about, as I've said, housing affordability. It's about people's ability to be able to afford to buy that house. And what we're seeing under this government, it's becoming further and further out of reach, because even though you're seeing a dip in housing prices, you're also seeing a dip in real wages. You're seeing 15 increases in interest rates. So how can that help people to be able to get into a home?
1: And so you support higher wages, is that right?
8: So, of course, not only that, David, what I'm saying is, if you have a look at what the government has done in this budget, first home buyers, and we saw Aussie Home Loans come out and say this, first home buyers are now not entering the market at the level that they were before the budget. Now, and that's even though the Prime Minister has been spruiking and saying that they are. The first data we've got on this shows even first home buyers aren't going into the market like they were.
1: Would you completely restore property tax breaks for all investors?
8: Well, what we've said is that we will get rid of these toxic taxes that the Labor Party introduced in this budget.
1: But restore negative gearing for all?
8: So we've said that we will restore all the changes that were made in this budget. We've been very clear about that.
1: What would that do to house prices?
8: What would that do to house prices? Well, it'd give people the confidence to reinvest in the housing market again. It would see more homes being built, and it would enable people with that investment, with more homes, it would enable first home buyers and others to be able to get into the market.
1: Let's turn to your portfolio, energy and emissions reduction. You've crunched the numbers to show how much household bills have risen under Labor. Have you come up with a plan yet to produce lower power prices?
8: Yes, well, as you know, we've said that energy abundance will absolutely underpin everything that we do. So we will look to bring all sources of energy into the market, including we want to make sure that part of that is nuclear energy. And, you know, you'll see that we're going to have next week the Prime Minister of India will be out here, and he will be seeking more uranium from us. And the Prime Minister is going to be heralding how it's going to be a great deal that we'll be sending more uranium to India for there, so they can have a civil nuclear industry that continues to grow. Meanwhile, we won't even allow it to be considered here. We want to get rid of net zero. We

0: We want to get rid of the safeguard mechanism. We want to make sure we broaden what happens with the capacity investment scheme, which is solely focused on wind, solar in this country. And we want to make sure that there's proper transparency in the energy market. So, for instance, the CSIRO, with their model that underpins what AEMO does, we want to make sure there's transparency around that. We want to make sure there's transparency when it comes to the capacity investment scheme, so we know how much money the government is spending when it comes to trying to promote its renewable. We want to have a look at what's happening with poles and wires in this country, because they are driving the prices of electricity bills up further. So all those things will be part of a suite of policies that we will announce. And of course, we've already announced some of them.
1: Coming back to the question, though, it's about how you actually get prices to come down. Nuclear power is, we know, one of the most expensive forms of power generation. What would that do to power bills?
0: Well, obviously, with a suite of energy abundance, so you basically, we're going to continue to sweat our coal assets, and we've seen the Queensland state government do that.
1: Sorry, the question is, would nuclear be any cheaper, or would it be more expensive?
0: Well, if you have a look what's happening with the development of small modular reactors, micro reactors, in 10 years' time, absolutely, they might be able to drive downward pressure on prices.
1: They might be able to in 10 years' time.
0: Yes, and in the meantime...
1: It's a long time to wait.
0: No, but I'm not saying that, David, because you'll also see what I'm saying also is we're going to put more, make sure we sweat the coal assets longer, like we're doing in Victoria, New South Wales and Queensland.
1: They're pretty expensive too, aren't they? I mean, AEMO, the market operator, makes it clear that more wind, solar and battery capacity in the system reduces reliance on higher cost coal and gas.
0: Yeah. So you know how AEMO does this modelling? It's based on the government's objective, so their 82% renewable objective. So that's how they base their modelling. This goes to this whole point of transparency, David. Why won't we get proper transparency about what would be the lowest cost way to do this, putting aside those objectives of getting 82% renewable into the market?
1: Do you want any new coal-fired power stations built?
0: Well, we've said we'd be completely technology agnostic about it. So we want to get much more gas into the system. If people want to invest into coal, whether it be existing coal or, for instance, in Victoria, there's proposals for coal to liquids using the brown coal that we've got there, and that would be low emissions technology.
1: But new coal-fired power stations included in that?
0: Well, if there is a want from the private sector to invest in that, then there is no reason why we shouldn't do that, because, David, and let me finish you, because it's a very important point. The new technology drives down emissions compared to the existing technology.
1: It's pretty expensive, though, the new technology for coal, isn't it?
0: Well, once again, you know, with all the developments which are taking place across the world to try and pursue energy abundance, this technology, the prices of it could come down. And what we're seeing is when it comes to the poles and wires, which you have to put in place to connect
1: the
0: renewables, it adds significantly to the cost. And that isn't considered in this holistic approach, which has said that's why wind and solar is being cheaper.
1: AEMO does include transmission costs. But just a final question. Do you want to slow down the rollout of renewables batteries?
0: Well, what we want, first of all, is we want renewables in the right place. So we don't want this policy where you just literally walk over landholders to pursue this ideology. And we want to leave it to the market. We've said we will be absolutely technology agnostic when it comes to what's put in place, although we do want to make sure that renewables are in the right place. And you will see there's even the Greens former party members and leaders out saying that literally the environment is being steamrolled in this pursuit of rolling renewables out.
1: Dan Tehan, we'll have to leave it there, but thanks for joining us this morning.
0: Thanks, David.
1: All right. Well, coming up, how does the government plan to limit gambling advertising, and why are critics lining up on the left and the right? First, let's get back to our panel. Nikki Sabba from The Age and Sydney Morning Herald, Daniel James from the 7am podcast, and Samantha Maiden from news.com.au. Just a couple of things to pick up from that. Nikki, the position on whether he'd be comfortable in a coalition with One Nation at the start of the interview there. He clearly doesn't want that to happen. But is Dan Tehan being clear enough about whether that is a red line?
2: Took him a long time, I think, to get to that point, which shows what a difficult issue it is inside the coalition. When you're travelling at 17% of the primary vote and you actually got 12% primary vote in Farah, what are your options after the next election?
1: And is it surprising that Dan Tehan says Tony Abbott basically doesn't speak for the party, parliamentary party positions? He's drawing a line there.
3: Yeah, he was very clear to distance himself from those remarks. He says he hasn't heard fully, reminding us that it is the party room and the shadow cabinet that sets policy. So I think that was a pretty clear sort of indication from him that, you know, while Tony is the president, it is the party that sets the policy. And I think that's a line they're going to have to draw more clearly as time goes on, because Tony is not going to quiet down anytime soon.
1: That's the difficulty, isn't it, for them, of having a former prime minister? You know, former prime ministers do tend to offer their views on various things, and as party president, they're going to have to keep making that point that what Tony says doesn't necessarily mean what the position is.
4: Well, I think the problem they've got is that they just need more interesting people on the front bench, and then we wouldn't
1: more
4: pay
1: interesting
4: so much
1: than
4: attention
1: Tony.
4: To Tony.
1: Maybe that's it. All right, look, let's turn to gambling advertising, and the government's plan is facing criticism from all sides for not going far enough.
5: Australians are the biggest gambling losers in the world.
6: But I really don't know how players and codes sleep at night knowing that they are essentially fleecing their supporters.
7: The government is acting to reduce children's exposure to gambling ads.
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9: We have a Prime Minister who is tragically captured by vested interests.
10: This is good reform. This is a major step forward, and the Parliament should vote for it. If they don't, then you do have the option of the status quo, rather than by...
11: No. I lost control. I was a bit embarrassed about losing control, but this is personal for me, and we do the worst job in the world of protecting our citizens.
5: Why is the government determined to run a protection racket for the gambling companies? Is it because the government is gutless? Even worse than that, is it because the government has no humanity?
12: Every delay to this, be it Senate inquiry, be it any other shenanigans, we put at risk the 1 January implementation.
13: Look, I think that's unfortunately a really pathetic response from the minister.
14: The coalition is very serious about combating the terrible harm caused to so many Australian families by gambling addiction.
15: Angus Taylor talks a big game. Come on, big man, show us how strong you are. Let's actually work to fix this. Let's actually work to get this done.
1: So what has the government put forward? 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For streaming platforms, including SBS On Demand or KO, viewers would need to register their age. If they're over 18, gambling ads can be shown day and night, as well as during halftime and other breaks in play. But the platforms must offer an opt-out, which very few have so far taken up. In fact, I think the numbers are 0.12% have opted out from SBS On Demand, so not many. Sam, what do you think? Will these changes make a big difference to the number of gambling ads we see?
4: I think that they will make a change, and I think that the interesting thing is that I suspect that these reforms will ultimately pass the Parliament. So I think that they will offer some more concessions, possibly around the advertising timing and so on. But I think that there is obviously a lot of political will to get something done. And so the coalition can extract some more concessions. It's just a matter of them settling on what they want. But behind the scenes, they're apparently telling people in the industry that they will pass it eventually, but they have to, you know, get something extra.
1: Yeah, see, that's interesting. We saw this, Simon Kennedy, a Liberal MP, a number of other Liberals have been quite vocal, sharing some heartbreaking stories about gambling addiction and how it's ruined lives. But you think ultimately Angus Taylor and the Coalition will decide to back this.
4: Yeah, it's hard to see them doing nothing. I mean, it's interesting that in New South Wales, Chris Minns, there's a story in the paper today about him being pushed further on poker machines. I think within the government, Anthony Albanese has such sort of close cultural, dare I say, religious links to the NRL. You know, he obviously has a view on how far is too far. But, you know, they have gone further in some respects than the previous time that they had a crack at this and it all went to pieces.
1: Yeah, he does talk about the rugby league clubs and junior footy as well, that they will rely on this revenue. The TV networks as well, you know, Channel 10 is under all sorts of pressure. He doesn't want to get blamed if it falls over because of a lack of revenue. But is that a fair enough reason not to go further?
3: I think the Prime Minister was being slightly disingenuous when he was worried about the revenue in the game at all levels. I mean, we just had the NRL negotiate a deal with Channel 9 for $5.1 billion for their television rights. AFL will be up in a few years with their television rights, and the world around television broadcasting is changing. We have in the EPL and NBA and places in other sports in America where you have the streamers as part of the television rights. And it's worth remembering that if that comes to bear and those streamers come to broadcast football here, you know, Netflix is 100 times the size of Channel 9. And so if you take that into account, then how much gambling revenue do you actually need in the sport? And in terms of the advertisements not being sort of filtered after 8:30, that's when the sport is. So you're tying those ads to the sport. You're gamifying the game. And it's one of the last sort of great unifying languages we have in this country, and that's sport. And this one just does my head in, because it's like 80% of the people want change. There was a report done to it, into it, that recommended wholesale change. The government's kind of come halfway there. I just don't know why it doesn't go a little bit further.
1: Yeah, what do you think the answer to that is, Nikki? Because, I mean, it is clear when you ask people, do they see this as a problem, they're going to say yes. But obviously Anthony Albanese, he thinks problem gambling is an issue, but the gambling ads, he clearly doesn't.
2: He has a very strong, stubborn streak, right? We've all seen that in play. And when he stood up and said, you know, it's either this or the status quo, well, that's wrong, because there obviously will have to be other changes made to make it tougher. And I thought Simon Kennedy's idea of an opt-in rather than opt-out is one measure that should be introduced. The other thing that they're trying to work on is a package that would, in effect, buy off free-to-air, that would make sure that their loss of revenue was somehow compensated by a levy on betting agencies. And I think it's fair enough to be conscious of the effect on free-to-air of this loss of revenue, because it's not so easy to make it up these days. And if they can be bought off way, then I think they should do it.
1: I hadn't heard this idea that you just mentioned there, a levy on the gambling companies, so they wouldn't be able to advertise as much, but the broadcasters of sport would get some sort of levy from the gambling companies. Is that
2: from the gambling companies? Well, it's not like the gambling companies are short of money, right? They make something like $55 billion worth of turnover every year. So they're not going to miss a few hundred million dollars off the...
1: But maybe if they're not advertising...
16: Mind you, if podcasters can't talk about wagering, what's going to happen to Carl Stefanovic? I'm worried.
1: That's a whole other topic.
3: Think of the podcasters.
16: Okay.
1: Think of the podcasters. But Anthony Albanese's stubborn streak that Nikki mentions there, Sam, I think that's true on this one. Yeah. I don't think he wants to budge on this.
2: Because
1: I think he's betting
2: religion.
1: On...
2: Religion.
16: Yeah, it's a religious issue.
2: And the NRL. Yeah.
1: And I think he's betting on Angus Taylor having to back this in, because he doesn't want to upset the TV networks either.
2: Well, they're frightened of it too, which is why they've passed it off to a committee. But the leadership of the Liberal Party is very anxious about this and nervous about the blowback from free-to-air. But the majority of the party room wants there to be tougher rules. And I'm sure...
1: The Liberal Party room?
2: The Liberal Party room, yes.
16: And I think that they will get slightly tougher, but not a lot tougher. But I also think Simon Kennedy's a bit of an outlier. You know, I don't think he's talking for the front bench when he's...
2: He's not talking for the front bench, but they have had a lot of conversations with the back bench.
1: What about the Labor caucus? They've got national conference coming up where the rank and file will be there. And is this going to be an issue at the Labor conference as well? Will the members, the grassroots, want tougher action on this issue?
2: Well, there are people who are pushing certainly for tougher action on pokies, like Darcy Byrne.
1: At the state level, yeah.
2: Yeah, the Inner West Mayor, who is seen as a likely
16: replacement
2: for likely. Someone.
1: I think almost certain replacement for the seat of
2: Randler. Even when in the next century he's ready to give up. So, yeah, look, I think there is outside growing momentum and a lot of pressure for tougher measures, and I think that's where it will have to go in the end.
1: Yeah, and look, just a final one on this. Daniel, the difference between the broadcast rules and the streaming rules.
3: Yes.
1: I mean, we do tend to watch now a lot of, whether it's the Football World Cup or the tour or whatever it is, you're going to be watching it a lot of the time.
3: I mean, in many ways, the legislation's kind of outdated already because we are increasingly watching our sport via streaming services. I was watching Richmond go down tragically to Carlton last night by 2 points via a streaming service. Not that I'm bitter about that, but...
1: I hope you didn't have any money on it anyway.
3: No, hopefully a long time ago not to put money on Richmond. we need to get with the real world. The crossbenchers want change. People in the Liberal Party want change. People in the Labor Party want change. People in the community want change. So surely the Prime Minister can give a little ground and strengthen these laws.
1: Let's see.
2: Yeah, well, the other thing also that Albanese and the government need to be careful of is that they don't become arrogant. I mean, they think they can just, you know, dismiss the Liberal Party now because it's, you know, basically disintegrating. But he has to look beyond that to what community expectations are, and he can't afford to look arrogant, I don't think.
1: Social media and the age limit, the government wants to toughen that up 6 or so months into the operation of this, Sam. Tougher penalties, doubling the penalties for the tech giants if they're not doing enough to make sure kids aren't accessing social media, and powers to compel information for the eSafety Commissioner. But on this one, the coalition, I mean, Sarah Henderson did make it clear she doesn't think this is tough enough. So where's this one going, do you think?
16: Well, I think that... I still think that there is an argument, and this doesn't go to some of the, you know, the detail of that, that it's about a cultural change in terms of the way we think about social media. So I think some of the reforms that they're looking at are driven by, you know, the legal advice and what needs to be done in that space to empower them. But, I mean, I think that more broadly... we're going to see them do more on AI in the next couple of weeks and months as well, and that Anthony Albanese is starting to talk about that. But look, there will always be people that say, this is a failure because my 12-year-old is still on Instagram, right? But I think it's about a bigger conversation.
1: Yeah, it's. I guess it's a longer-term play, isn't it? That sure, the kids who've had to leave social media are going to want to find a way back on there, a lot of them. But it's the younger ones who've never been on it that may not culturally feel they need to be on it. Is that the idea?
3: Yeah, I think so. I mean, we've all become accustomed to sort of like, you know, becoming borderline addicted to social media in some ways. Not you, David.
1: Definitely not
3: but,
1: me.
3: Anyway. What we're trying to do, or I think what the government's trying to do here, is establish a new norm.
1: Yeah.
3: And this is the first time this has been done anywhere in the world. Britain is now following, and other countries are saying that they're following us as well. What I hope is that we are able to get together a coalition of the willing to tackle some of these social media giants, and this is maybe perhaps a first step towards that, because not only should we... be protecting children and giving them a vibrant upbringing and a vibrant childhood away from the screen. Once they get to an age, and once we're all at an age to, you know, be involved with social media, we've got to do something about the toxicity of the whole thing and what it brings to national debates, our interactions with each other, the way we talk to each other. Maybe this is the thin end of the wedge in terms of perhaps building an international coalition that takes on the great social media giants of the world.
16: Yeah, it's hard out there for dopamine addicts, though.
1: It is.
16: I mean, I've completely gone off Twitter, but I find myself on TikTok a lot.
1: There's always something new. Nikki, at the end of the day, kids might not like it, but the government does think it's on popular, strong ground. doing this, this world-leading move, don't they?
2: Definitely. And I really do think also that it's up to those who say the government isn't doing enough to come up with other solutions. Mm. You know, what do they think will actually work better? And
1: well, I think Sarah Henderson on that reckons there are, you know, quite technical things that could happen, different apps that can screen out

0: some of the content that will get through to kids, because they're going to find a way around this. So you need to get quite technical.
1: Yeah, well, let's hear them and let's see the opposition put them forward. My solution, actually, is to ban all adults from social media.
0: There we go.
2: That's a very good idea.
1: I think they handle it appropriately.
2: I mean, I think also that $100 million Australian is not going to be much of a dent in the Metas of the world.
0: That's
2: who
0: a good point.
2: Recorded a $60 billion profit last financial year.
0: Yeah.
3: Maybe we need to do it like Donald Trump and tariffs.
2: Yeah,
3: we could just
2: lots of lateral thinking today, David. It's very good.
0: Yeah, this is all welcome. Politically, though, is this another one where the coalition will have to back through what they're doing with the actual legislation that's on the table, the double the penalties and so on? Can they vote against this, Sam?
3: I don't know. It's a bit hard if they're saying they need to go harder to not do anything at all. I don't know.
0: Yeah, we'll see. All right. NAIDOC week as well begins today.
2: Yes.
0: What's happening this week?
2: 50 years of NAIDOC week. The theme this year is 50 years of deadly. It's important to remember that NAIDOC actually stands for National Aboriginal Islander Day of Observance. And so it's celebration, but its roots are in sort of observing what's happened to First Nations people across the country, the resistance that has instilled in pretty much every community and every individual throughout the decades and centuries now, that mean that Aboriginal people are still here, they're still proud, they are still pursuing the benefit of their own, of their various, I guess, justices and truths in all the different ways, land rights, health attainment, education. It's a day of celebration. I encourage people to go to Google or whatever your search engine is and just Google in NAIDOC, and you'll see that there are hundreds and hundreds and hundreds of events across the country run by Aboriginal people but inviting the broader community to participate. Within our community, it's always thought that Reconciliation Week is for the corporates and the governments of the world, whereas NAIDOC Week is for us.
0: Time for some final observations. A quick one from me on Pacific diplomacy. The PM heads off today to Fiji. Tomorrow he's going to be signing a new security agreement there. He's been doing a lot of this. The government's been very focused on building security deals in the region to counter China. This one in Fiji, I'm told, is going to be almost as strong as an alliance, not quite, but stronger than some of the others, almost an alliance. Then he'll drop in at the Solomon Islands as well to progress another security agreement there. So a busy week ahead. Sam?
3: Look, over the years, Tasmania has made many outsized contributions to Australian cultural and political life, but none larger than the majestic Neil the Seal.
0: There he
3: Look
0: is.
3: At him go. There Look at him, the little... The giant 1,000 kilogram sea beastie.
0: How does he do it?
3: He's so magnificent. There are cruel suggestions that he wasn't brought up well. He was abandoned by his mother, and hence he's now knocking over a lot of bollards. That's his favourite spot to sleep, outside one of the fences. He's a loud, proud giant seal, and apparently he's only going to get bigger. And I think he is the best thing to come out of Tasmania since Joseph Lyons, Enid Lyons, Jackie Lambie, Brian Harradine. Look at him move.
0: He's amazing. What's not to love about that?
3: I was
0: waiting for the political link here between...
3: There is none. I just want to run pictures of the seal.
0: That's what I suspected. I love it. Thank you. Daniel?
2: I might change tack just slightly, David.
0: I want to beat that, right?
3: I'm not going to beat my giant seal.
2: No, I'm not going to beat it. I can't compete. So Sue Ann Hunter started in her role as Commissioner for Aboriginal and Torres Strait Islander Children and Young People on the 1st of July. Many people will be wanting her to come up with a series of recommendations and reports that are aimed at tackling the disadvantage that Aboriginal young people and children possess. But what we really need to do is just look at the plethora of reports and recommendations that sit on shelves right across this country in every jurisdiction and recommend what we already know. We don't need to rediscover some things like a child is best placed within their own community, within their own family, on their own land, in their own culture. So her role and her powers will allow her to go through and speak to commissioners at both the federal level and the state and territory level and actually try and bring some of these recommendations back to life after years and years of trying.
0: Well, that's the thing. We keep hearing when there are calls for royal commissions after, well, particularly the terrible issues in Alice Springs, we need to, they're already these recommendations. Will what she does. The

0: work the commissioner now does, will there be public reporting of...
1: There will be public reporting, but I think it'll be the conversation that she enables through her role to highlight these issues in real time for various communities and governments. And
0: talk to us in the media as well.
1: Exactly. Talk to you in the media, David, and just make people understand that this is a state and territory issue as much

0: Liberal One Nation coalition, and Labor thinks that would give people a glimpse of the future, especially as they start to disintegrate, which is entirely possible. And Labor believes that they could use the time to renew, regenerate and be back in a term.
1: We'll, I'm sure they'll never say publicly that they think this might be a good one for Labor to lose, but it is going to be an absolutely fascinating state election.
0: What if the Libs and One Nation are in coalition in Victoria?
1: Well, the question we were asking Dan today becomes very, very relevant.
0: Exactly.
2: Well, One Nation is now polling ahead of the Labor government in Victoria.
1: And well ahead of the Liberals.
0: And ahead of the Liberal Party.
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Mandy Pressland coming to you from Gadigal Land here on ABC News Radio. The news is coming our way shortly and then we'll take you to the BBC. Eastern Standard Time is midday. In Central Australia, it's 11:30. In Western Australia, it's now 10 o'clock.

0: ABC News, hello, I'm Satyam Weinstein. Prime Minister Anthony Albanese has taken aim at the Coalition and One Nation in a speech to the New South Wales Labor Conference. Yesterday, the state's Premier Chris Minns acknowledged the threat of One Nation and told delegates the party needed to climb Everest ahead of next year's state election. In his address today, Mr. Albanese says the government's political opponents are not offering any solutions.
1: It is the race to the bottom that all three right-wing parties are caught up in. They are the axis of grievance, each trying to be more anti-fairness, more anti-worker, more anti-aspiration.
0: The New South Wales government is advising poultry and egg farmers to look at ways to limit contact between their livestock and wild birds after a case of the deadly H5N1 bird flu was confirmed in the state. It's the sixth case of bird flu detected in Australia. The National Centre for Disease Preparedness has confirmed it's the same strain that was also found in WA and South Australia. New South Wales Chief Vet Dr. Joanna Coombe says there's no sign of any spread into the Australian wild bird population at this stage.
2: We have advised that where practicable, poultry producers should consider housing their birds, whilst of course maintaining animal welfare. Now this is not compulsory, but it's just one of the other heightened biosecurity measures that could be put in place.
0: The presidents of Russia and Ukraine have both spoken by phone with US President Donald Trump as Moscow vows revenge for an attack on a major Russian oil facility. Ali Crew reports.
3: The Kremlin says Vladimir Putin spoke with the American president for nearly 90 minutes and updated him on the situation on the front line. They say Mr. Trump offered to help find a solution to Russia's war with Ukraine. Meanwhile, Ukrainian President Volodymyr Zelensky also spoke with Mr. Trump, saying he urged him to pressure Moscow, and they agreed to resume their conversation at next week's NATO summit in Turkey. It comes as Russia's second city of St. Petersburg came under a major Ukrainian drone attack, with Kyiv saying a naval base was hit along with an oil terminal.
0: Hundreds of thousands of Iranians have gathered in Tehran for the days-long funeral of Supreme Leader Ayatollah Ali Khamenei. People in the crowd beat their chests in sorrow in front of a glass case containing his coffin and called for revenge against the United States and Israel. The 86-year-old was killed in an airstrike in the opening salvo of the U.S.-Israeli war in Iran. Khamenei's death is only the second time that Iran has lost a supreme leader since the 1979 Islamic Revolution. U.S. Vice President J.D. Vance has led a flotilla of tall ships and Navy vessels from around the world as they sailed through New York Harbor to celebrate 250 years of American independence. Speaking on board an amphibious assault ship, he appeared to rebuke New York City Mayor Zoran Mamdani, who earlier gave a speech praising immigration and warned patriotism shouldn't be

0: used to mask the nation's darker aspects. Mr. Vance says too many people focus on America's imperfections instead of its greatness.
1: They will speak of the powerless and the dispossessed. They will tell you that America is just another country where the weak struggle against the strong. They're wrong. They'll talk about America's sins with the anger and zeal of a brimstone preacher, but without any of the grace or forgiveness that must be present in the Christian faith.
0: Ambulance Victoria has thanked a community in Melbourne's north for rendering assistance to a footballer who suffered serious head injuries during a match yesterday. The 27-year-old remains in a critical condition after being tackled and clashing heads with another player during the game between the Epping and Layla reserves. The Epping Football Netball Club says those at the game were left shaken. Ambulance Victoria Chief Executive Jordan Emery says the community initially worked on the player before medical crews arrived.
2: Members of the community, members of that sporting group, did a tremendous job rendering first aid before the arrival of paramedics yesterday. It is a frightening task. It is a scary situation to find someone you know or love experiencing a medical emergency.
0: And a Kylian Mbappe penalty goal has sent France through to the quarterfinals of the FIFA World Cup after a 1-0 win over Paraguay in Philadelphia. The French captain converted from the spot in the 70th minute for his 7th goal of the tournament, putting him level with Argentina's Lionel Messi for the golden boot. Co-host Canada have been knocked out by Morocco 3-0 in Houston. It was nil all at halftime, but the Moroccans scored 3 goals after the break. Morocco now face France in the quarterfinals. You're up to date with the latest from ABC News.

0: to the weather now in your capital city for this Sunday and in Brisbane. Partly cloudy, a top of 22. It's now 20 degrees. Showers for Sydney and 16. It's now 13. In Canberra, mostly sunny, 12 your top. It's 10 degrees. Melbourne, it's 11, heading for 14 and partly cloudy. Hobart, cloudy and 11 degrees, currently 10. In Adelaide, 12 degrees currently, heading for 14 and partly cloudy. Showers increasing for Perth, 21 the maximum. 15 degrees in Perth now, and in Darwin it's 28 degrees. You're expecting a top of 33 and sunny. We'll have another news update for you in around 25 minutes here on ABC News Radio after we take you to the BBC.
1: BBC World Book Club, where you get to talk about their work with the world's greatest writers. I'm your host, Harriet Gilbert, and today we're joined from California by American author Rachel Kushner. We'll be talking about her darkly funny, tender and fierce novel, The Mars Room. It's the story of a young mother sentenced to life for killing a man who stalked her. And Rachel, hello. I think it's fair to say from that brief description that this doesn't paint a very pretty picture of life in the USA, but it has occurred to me that all the great American novels, and I do think yours is a great novel, I'm much more interested in exploring the shadow side of the American dream. I mean, I'm thinking of everything, you know, Uncle Tom's Cabin, The Scarlet Letter, Grapes of Wrath, Beloved. Is that true, that that is what is really interesting to American authors?
2: Yeah, I mean, the way you put it is slightly different than how I've thought about it, and yet not untrue. I do feel, even more now than when I wrote this novel, a certain responsibility as an American author. It seems clear to me today, as on any day, that this is a convulsive place, a chaotic place. It has violent underpinnings in its ideology, but it's also an incredibly dynamic country full of all kinds of different people. And the dynamism of it and this sort of almost savage notion of individuality here in the U.S. does seem to produce enormous creativity. But in this particular case, I wanted to write a book about the texture of the present as it felt to me when I set out to write the book, and I wanted to set the book in California. And one of the stories of California is the story of all the people who were disappeared into these prisons that were built in the Central Valley, 22 of them in 20 years. And I knew people who had been disappeared into that system, and I thought, tell the story of California and include this very dark component of it.
1: Well, let's look more closely at The Mars Room. It's narrated by

0: woman called Romy Hall, who's only 29 when we meet her, but who since childhood has learnt to be tough, growing up on the streets of San Francisco, poor, first raped at the age of 11, drinking, taking drugs, her mother, as she says, too depressed to bother. And Romy's going to need all her toughness and intelligence to survive Stanville Prison. Not only because the rules are draconian and the staff by and large unpleasant, but because her fellow inmates are a volatile bunch. She needs to learn the pecking order, to understand who's boss in each cell, to know who can be trusted and who can't. Then, what difference, if any, will it make when a young man called Gordon Hauser, who teaches inmates basic maths and reading, can't help making it clear that he's attracted to Romy? She actually doesn't need his teaching. She mastered 3+4 quite a while ago. But could he be useful in other ways? Well, let's begin at the beginning. Rachel, would you read from the first chapter of The Mars Room, where Romy and other shackled women are being transported from the country jail to Stanville Prison?
1: As our bus exited the jail perimeter, I glued myself to the mesh-reinforced window to try to see the world. There wasn't much to look at. Underpasses and on-ramps, dark, deserted boulevards. No one was on the street. We were passing through a moment in the night so remote that traffic lights had ceased to go from green to red and merely blinked a constant yellow. Another car came alongside. It had no lights. It surged past the bus, a dark thing with demonic energy. There was a girl on my unit in county who got life for nothing but driving. She wasn't the shooter. She would tell anyone who'd listen. She wasn't the shooter. All she did was drive the car. That was it. They'd used license plate reader technology. They had it on video surveillance. What they had was an image of the car at night moving along a street, first with the lights on, then with the lights off. If the driver cuts the lights, that is premeditation. If the driver cuts the lights, it's murder. They were moving us at that hour for a reason, for many reasons. If they could have shot us to the prison in a capsule, they would have. Anything to shield the regular people from having to look at us. A crew of cuffed and chained women on a sheriff's department bus. Some of the younger ones were whimpering and sniffling as we pulled onto the highway. There was a girl in a cage who looked about 8 months pregnant, her belly so large they had to get an extra length of waist chain to shackle her hands to her sides. She hiccuped and shook, her face a mess of tears. They had her in the cage on account of her age, to protect her from the rest of us. She was 15. A woman up ahead turned toward the crying girl in the cage and hissed like she was spraying ant killer. When that didn't work, she yelled, "Shut the hell up!" "Dang," the person across from me said. "I'm from San Francisco, and a trans to me is nothing new, but this person looked truly like a man. Shoulders as broad as the aisle and a jawline beard. I assumed she was from the daddy tank at County, where they put the butches. This was Conan, who I later got to know. "Dang, I mean, it's a kid. Let her cry." The woman told Conan to shut up, and then they were arguing and the cops intervened. Certain women in jail and prison make rules for everyone else, and the woman insisting on quiet was one of those. If you follow their rules, they make more rules. You have to fight people, or you end up with nothing.
0: Rachel Kushner, thank you very much indeed for that. And time for our first question now.
2: Hi, my name's Minnie and I'm from Cornwall. The bus ride was such an arresting start to the novel. Did you always know it would start there?
1: I love this question. No one's ever asked me that. And the answer is yes. There's all kinds of different complicated autobiographical antecedents to why I wanted to tell this story about this particular character and have her be from San Francisco. But I also live in Los Angeles, and I live walking distance from the criminal court complex and the jail complex. And you see these sheriff's buses, you know, going up to get on the I-5 to go up into the Central Valley. And I think about who's on that bus, and you cannot see into the buses. The windows are darkened and mesh covered, as Romy described. And so it's this one-way thing of people looking out and this sense that they're sort of hidden and yet in plain view. And they're leaving the drama of a public trial after the person is convicted, then they're sentenced, and then the invisible part of their punishment

0: begins. And it begins with that bus ride, which indeed takes place every Thursday. And so I thought it made sense to start there for the story, for the reader, but also for Romy, because going from jail to prison is really going from jail and prison are very different. And prison is where this new world starts.
1: We've got another question for you now, Rachel. This comes from Melissa, who is in the USA.
2: Many of the characters are trapped long before they ever enter prison. Were you interested in writing about incarceration itself, or more about the systems and circumstances that make freedom impossible, even outside prison walls?
0: The question sort of helps me to say both. It's a complicated realm because it seems like we do have some kind of agency as people. We have choice. But the narrative, as it's baked in to prison discourse, is the people who are there have made, quote unquote, poor choices. But the people that I knew who went to prison made the choices that they were nurtured to make. And it seems like it cannot be a coincidence that most people in prison come from very modest backgrounds where they were exposed to violence and instability at a young age. And I think, you know, for a middle-class person to think, oh, the people who are in prison made bad choices, is also to not realize that they were born lucky and that they might not know what kind of choices they would make if they grew up in different circumstances. You know, the idea of a split second where you think violence is the solution to my problem. I can imagine a different life if I'd been raised differently where that would happen to me. And I saw people to whom it happened. And San Francisco is something particular that Romy talks about in terms of the background there. A lot of people had parents who were sort of refugees from the summer of 1967 who came to San Francisco in this open moment and then stayed when it became a darker place.
1: Okay, well, another question for you now. This was an email sent to BBC World Book Club from New Zealand, and it comes from Mitch. Mitch says, the women inmates in your novel were inventive in how they smuggled contraband to each other or talked through pipes, sending things through the toilets from one level to another. Is that what you found in your research? And why do people assume that people in prison are stupid when so many of them are ingenious with their inventions?
0: I love this question. And I remember my aunt Dee Dee, who's also worked on prison issues for a long time, saying to me, they're the smartest people in our whole society for the way that they are able to manage to cultivate strategies for surviving. I learned a lot about how people survive in prison through, I was on the board of an organization that taught human rights law to women in prison. And the majority of the people on the board, who were running the organization, were serving life sentences and became mentors to me. And I had another mentor named Teresa Martinez, who was a very close friend for 10 years and unfortunately has passed away. And she'd spent 23 years in prison and would tell me about all the different things that people did. And at a certain point, I realized a lot of this is a very collective form of intelligence where oral knowledge is passed down, and then people perfect and change the knowledge based on how circumstances change, how rules change. And it's pretty unbelievable, and it is a different world. And there are a set of skills, and even how you use your senses, your sight, your hearing, your ability to roll up fishing line and cast something down the hall if you're in administrative segregation and want to trade books with somebody. You know, these are skills that are absolutely learned and cultivated.
1: It's interesting. Mitch adds this to the email. I was laughing at the bits where the woman on death row was shouting up through the toilet pipes. Dark humour, but she was so charismatic. And he's referring there to an inmate called Betty LaFrance. First of all, she got her lover to murder her husband. And then she asks a crooked cop to murder her lover. And she's in the process of trying to arrange for a hitman to murder the crooked cop in a kind of sort of hitman pyramid scheme when she gets arrested. Obviously, this is a terrible story in many ways. I mean, there's three men dead and there's Betty about to be electrocuted or however she's going to be executed. But it is also very funny. And I just wondered whether you were conscious of thinking, I've got to put a bit of humour in this because a lot of the story is grim, or whether you just have a very dark sense of

0: humor yourself?
1: I love this question. Strangely, the answer is neither of those. And here's why. The humor in the book, for me, is part of the truth that I want to establish and tell. And I kept saying to myself as I was writing it, it's got to be funny. Because if it isn't funny, it isn't true. I'm not doing my job to render these people as I have experienced them personally, as I know them to be. I think of prison as a place where your personality is the one thing they cannot take away from you. So people in prison have honed and developed their ability to charm, threaten, manipulate, entertain, and etc. This particular story, I will confess, is based on reality. My friend Teresa, who I mentioned, she was often in trouble in prison. And so she spent a lot of time in administrative segregation, which is like the jail of the prison. And the jail of the prison is right above where the women used to be serving. Now they've mixed them into general population, but it's right above where the women serving death row were housed. And so she got to know these people really well. And just like in the outside world, friendships inside prison, relationships, community, that's all real. And I can't remember what that woman's name was, but she had been a pantyhose model with her legs. And indeed, just like I describe it, you know, she hired a hitman to kill her husband and then hired a hitman to kill a hitman. And then she was in prison on death row. And I think that the larger takeaway for me, I mean, there were many details of that world that I was fascinated by. And I had this incredible access to through Teresa, because she's talking to these people all the time through the pipes. And she also had a sort of psychological insight about the people on death row, which is that everybody wants to know about their cases. And most of them are never going to say what they did or why they did it, but they lure these sort of, you know, ambulance chasing kind of, maybe I'm one of them, but these ambulance chasing journalists who keep calling and they're promising information and there's this attention on them. And there's a very bizarre allure to the whole thing. And the woman on whom Betty LaFrance was based apparently had this photo of herself covered by money in, you know, the high spirits after her first crime when she and her lover go to Las Vegas together. And I found a copy of that photo, and it wasn't at all like I'd imagined it. I thought it would be this really glamorous thing. And it just, as I describe in the book, it looks like a woman that a dump truck has backed up and just dumped money on her. It's like an entombment rather than a display of the high life.
0: We're going to hear now from a BBC World Book Club regular who has emailed this. She's called Lauren. She's from Hong Kong. And she asks you this. It's a question about the visiting teacher I've mentioned, whose name is Gordon Hauser, who comes in and out of the prison to teach the women. Lauren's question is this. Do you relate to Gordon? I read you did research in prisons for years, but you were always free to leave like he was. Is it difficult to tell these stories without feeling like you're extracting something from people stuck in the prison system? To be clear, your novel is a brilliant and necessary peek into the prison world, but I wonder if you wrestled with what to tell and how to tell it.
1: For the most part, the characters serving time are completely invented by me, as are their stories. So I didn't feel like I was taking something from someone else that they should be able to say in their own words. There was one exception, which was my friend Teresa Martinez, who I mentioned before, was a very important mentor to me. When I think of the last 15 years of my life, I probably learned more from her than anyone else. And basically, she is the character Sammy in the novel, who talks about marrying this guy Keith, buying his letter because she has to parole to somebody in the outside world. And that is all real and happened to her. And she said to me, you know, if you don't put this in your book, it's never going to be in any book. When I decided to have a character like him, it was actually, I was driving up the

0: going through California's industrial agriculture. There's no lights on either side of the road. And suddenly I saw this enormous lit thing, like a spaceship, way off in the fields. And I realized that is the Central California Women's Facility, which I call Stanville in the prison. And if you didn't know about prison, you would go, is there a factory out there? Is that an oil refinery? What is that? And then I thought, there's a character who knows what that is because he goes there or she goes there, but gets to leave and gets to see those lights from the outside and to know that the women in there are illuminated 24 hours a day and never get to see the night sky. And that was when I decided to put Gordon in the book.
1: Rachel Kushner, thank you very much indeed. Our next question is from Amanda in the UK.
2: Hi, Rachel. My name is Amanda, and I live in Whitstable here in the UK. I really admire how thoroughly researched the Mars Room is. And so my question is about a very specific kind of critical reception. Have you had any conversations with any prisoners or law enforcement, whether those who helped your research or more generally? And how did they feel about how they were portrayed? And did they feel seen? I'm just wondering what kind of feedback you may have had.
0: You know, it's interesting talking about this book now, since it came out in 2018. You know, books usually sort of die down and then you're promoting your new book and that's mostly what you talk about. But strangely, The Mars Room is a book that I've continued to talk about precisely because it's getting read more and more inside prisons in the United States. And this is partly, I think, because rules are changing and people inside prison have access to literature now in the way they didn't used to have. There are book clubs inside prisons and The Mars Room has been chosen for several of them. You know, when I wrote the book, I think there's even a line about this inside the book. My friend Teresa, you know, Sammy's based on her. Like, there's a sort of genre prison novel that she said was the most popular book in prison. And I thought, why would people in prison want to read about prison? And she said, we want to read about lives like ours also. You know, just like middle-class people love to read, you know, books about people with their country house on the weekend. And the law enforcement part of it, I love this aspect of the question because I've had a lot of people in law enforcement reach out to me. And when the book came out, I did a reading in LA and there was a woman and her daughter who came to the reading and the daughter works as a guard at Central California Women's Facility. And they drove down, it's a 5-hour drive, to be there at the reading.

0: story that some guards would feel good about, but they have a very stressful job. Guards in California have as high a rate of suicide as soldiers coming back from active combat. And they are a piece of this, and it's a very stressful world for them to be in also.
1: We've got somebody joining us on Zoom now. Ben, hi. I know you've got a question for Rachel, so would you like to ask it, please?
2: So I first came across the Mars Room at university while I was taking a prison literatures module. And one of the assignment tasks for that module was to suggest improvements and changes for the prison system with the aim of refocusing it on rehabilitation and lowering crime rates rather than just punishment. And the Mars Room obviously offers quite a not a good portrayal of the American prison system, and it kind of really highlights its failure to carry out this function of rehabilitation. So my question for you is basically that assignment question. What are some of the changes to the American prison system that you would like to see and that you would suggest would have the biggest impact and encourage a shift away from prisons being solely about punishment and more about rehabilitation?
1: Okay, Rachel, over to you.
0: Yeah, it's a fair and a rigorous question. And I hate to seem like a question dodger, but I just don't know if I'm the person to answer it. There's a strange way in which the skills of a writer are doubt and curiosity, or those are the impetus to writing novels, to never judge, to try to understand what it feels like to be inside of other people's consciousness, to go underneath a sort of tidy morality where the good people are over here and the bad people are over there, and to allow for this kind of moral complexity that's really painful for a lot of people, which is to give humanity and soul back to people who've done unthinkable things. You know, I think the American incarceration system is a symptom of a much larger problem, which is organized abandonment of poor people and a lot of non-white people at a very tender age. And how do we direct resources toward people when they need them long before they make a decision, you know, that violence might be the solution to their problem? I mean, I have myself toured the Scandinavian prison system. A lot of people have done that because, like, in Norway and Sweden, they invite people in and you get to go. And I've been invited and seen the way that they do things. And they have a much higher rate of rehabilitation. And the goal is to get people back with their family, back in society, back working jobs. Heard the Scandinavian prison system. A lot of people have done that because, like, in Norway and Sweden, they invite people in and you get to go. And I've been invited and seen the way that they do things. And they have a much higher rate of rehabilitation. And the goal is to get people back with their family, back in society, back working jobs. That would be really nice. We have a very different system here. And now that it's built, it's hard to imagine that they're going to unbuild it, and how can they do that? And I'm selfishly glad to say that I'm not in policy. I don't have solutions. Instead, I tried to tell a story and give life to this real world and the people who are in it, and hopefully with their dignity intact.
1: Ben, thank you very much indeed for that question. And of course, Rachel Kushner, thank you very much for your answer. More about the Mars Room in a moment, but first a quick pause for the news right after this.
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11: 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I'm Mandy Pressland with a check of our top stories before we return to the BBC. 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
11: Queensland authorities are asking people to keep a sharp eye out for signs of bird flu amid a spreading cluster interstate. The deadly H5 strain has now been detected in 6 migratory seabirds in Western Australia, South Australia and now New South Wales. At this stage, there are no cases in commercial poultry flocks, and the risk

0: to the public is still considered very low. Chief Vet Dr. Fiona Thompson is warning beachgoers to keep their distance from sick wildlife and phone in sightings of concern.
1: People to report sick and dead wild birds in the community, and that's through to the Emergency Animal Disease Hotline, recording the details if it's safe to do so, the number of animals that are impacted, if possible, the species and the location.
0: A woman is due to face court today over the murder of a four-year-old child on the New South Wales Central Coast. The child's body was discovered at a home in Wyong yesterday. The 32-year-old has been refused bail. An Australian rules footballer remains in a critical condition after an on-field clash in a local league match at Layla in Melbourne's north, Yvette Gray reports.
2: The 27-year-old man suffered a serious head injury during the match between the Epping and Layla reserves teams yesterday afternoon. He remains in a critical condition at the Royal Melbourne Hospital. Epping Football Netball Club president Luke Devincentis says the injury happened when one of their players went to tackle an opponent but instead collided with a teammate who went to do the same thing.
3: Compounding the head clash, he's landed on where the cricket pitch is.
2: Emergency services were called to Layla Reserve as the medical teams from both clubs assisted the player. The reserves match was abandoned. The senior game was also cancelled.
0: 40 people have been evacuated from a unit block in Western Sydney after a fire broke out. Fire Rescue New South Wales says food caught alight in a unit at Penrith on Lord Sheffield Circuit. One person was rescued and treated by paramedics. Neighbours called 000 after hearing an alarm and seeing smoke. To the weather now, the current temperatures in the capitals. In Brisbane, it's now 20 degrees. Sydney, 13. Canberra, it's 10 degrees. Melbourne, 11. Hobart, 10. Adelaide, 12 degrees now. In Perth, it's 15. And in Darwin, it's 28 degrees. We'll have another news update for you in just under half an hour. Stay with us as we take you back to our broadcast partners at the BBC.
4: Hello, welcome back to BBC World Book Club, where American author Rachel Kushner is answering readers' questions about her fine, fierce novel, The Mars Room, the story of a woman in prison for life for killing the man who was stalking her. And let's have another reading from The Mars Room now. We're seeing things from the perspective of Kurt Kennedy, Romy's erstwhile stalker. Kurt has a damaged leg from a motorbike accident. He's hooked on opioid painkillers and he's an alcoholic. And I need to say before we hear this reading that he knows Romy by the name of Vanessa, because that's the name she used at the strip club, the Mars Room, where Kurt became obsessed with her.
5: If she walks in place instead of taking a cab, he circled and kept up by going slow. Sometimes she emerged from the building with a little boy holding his hand. Isn't that sweet? Like a mom, except he was sure she wasn't the boy's mother. It didn't fit. Maybe the kid lived in the building. Once, she was with a kid and another woman and two other kids. Kurt thought it was a good bet all three kids were the other woman's. It explained things. It bothered him that aspects of Vanessa's life were walled off from him, even as he trailed her and knew exactly what she did, where she went on a given day. As long as he could watch her leave the building, see where she was going, and know when she returned, he had not entirely lost the thread. Keeping the line there, keeping track, staying focused on her, that was what he did and wanted. At first, she had no idea. It was cleaner then. Those were the early days. But he encountered a period of time where she didn't show up to the Mars Room, so he naturally wanted to talk to her. Was that so bad? It seemed like a small thing to him. He just wanted to say hello. He could not see her at the Mars Room, so he orbited closer to her home, found her nearby. She acted like he was doing something illegal by shopping in her little corner market. A store is public. Anyone can go to a store. After she saw him in the store and got huffy and left, when she was finally back at work and he did his whistle thing in the Mars Room, his psst, to get her to come sit, she ignored him. Went down the aisle of the theater and sat with some other guy. Every day, same thing. No company. His money was suddenly not good enough. He kept showing up, kept trying, waiting by the stage for her to dance. Boy, did he miss her. He really missed her.
4: Thank you very much, Rachel Kushner. We've got a question now, which comes from Scotland, from Debs, about Kurt Kennedy.
6: Why did you make Crete Kirk Kennedy disabled rather than choosing an able-bodied man who was bothering Romy? I didn't feel his disability or his delusions excused his stalking, but including chapters from his point of view was interesting.
4: So, creepy Kirk Kennedy, as she describes him, is disabled. I mean, he's had an accident that has meant he's got a limp and so on. Why did you make him like that rather than a fit, young, able-bodied man?
5: I guess, to be completely honest, I didn't quite consider him disabled. I considered him injured. And the injury takes place over the course of the drama in the book. When I create a character, sometimes it's interesting to see what pressures start to shape the direction in which they're going. Kurt, one of the pressures on this character is his obsession with this woman. And in that, I thought a lot about what it means to be focused on somebody and to have an infatuation. And I mean, every infatuation, if it's unrequited, is to some degree obsessive. Kurt just takes it really far. At the same time, he has this job on his motorcycle and he crashes. And I know the exact spot where he crashed because that happened to somebody that I knew. The kids put out motor oil on the street. And then it just seemed like it makes everything more extreme. It makes it seem like he needs her so much more badly because he cannot work. He's in pain. He's on pain medication. And it just seemed like it kind of closes down his ability to be distracted, to have a normal life in other ways. It's just all about Romy.
4: Thank you very much, Rachel. This next question comes from Argentina. It's from Ellen, who says, "Hello, Rachel. Thank you for a phenomenal novel. It was a window into a world I have never been in and horrified me, to be honest. I don't think I'll ever forget it. My question: predetermination seems to be a theme of the book. Romy didn't think her fate was set the night she killed Kennedy, but blamed it on the trial, judge, the prosecutor, and her public defender. Where do you think the point of no return was for her?"
5: Well, gosh, the question has a complexity because there's this idea of the point of no return being the sentence itself, the two life sentences, or something earlier. But there is also her own decision to bludgeon this guy. And she's not willing to look at that. There's a way in which Romy, and also real people that I have known and continue to know, do feel that the moment they receive this kind of sentence of like two life sentences, there's a way in which those people feel they become victims the moment they get that sentence. Life is full of chance. I think that there is this theme of destiny. And at the end of the book, I tried to extend her destiny to include something more like possibility in the form of a child. And maybe her child is something that she has made and that she can be proud of and that puts her into a sense of life that goes beyond her and isn't just about her biological life, but something greater that she can attach to.
4: Rachel, thank you very much indeed. And we've got a question now. We're going from Argentina to the USA. And this next question is from Dawn, who is in New York State. And Dawn emailed this to BBC World Book Club. "The book was a painful read, but in a good way. I wanted to ask you about Doc. Why include a crooked cop in the prison system in the novel?" Now, Doc, interestingly, is the crooked cop who's supposed to be murdering Betty LaFrance's lover. Why did you want to bring him into the prison system?
5: Well, you know, it's funny. To one of the earlier questions, I said I didn't really use real people's story in my book. I didn't want to take their story. But in fact, I did in a few instances. Sometimes there's a spark or a very minor interaction from real life that for me, I build upon. And in this case, I did meet a crooked cop who was serving a life sentence because he had become a contract killer. And I was in his cell with him, and he started to tell me about crimes that he'd committed for which he'd never been convicted. And this man doesn't leave his cell because if he goes on the yard, he will be immediately attacked. Police in prison who are incarcerated are not popular. And the weight of his life, his essence in that very small room, almost like a humidity, went into me. It was almost like an act of exorcism to develop the voice of that character because he was full of life. There was a kind of brutal vitality there that I developed. And then it just sort of made sense. It was like Barbie dolls. Pair him with Betty. They'd make a good couple. He was a contract killer, the person that I based it on. Why not be her contract killer? But it's also like novels are a way of making sense of your own life and the things that you've witnessed and that have gone into you and kind of marked you in a way. And the novel is the synthetic whole that sort of explains their meaning.
7: Using him, what were you explaining? The encounter with him by creating Doc, were you explaining the encounter with this guy in this cell?
5: Well, maybe explaining is the wrong word. There's a way in which novels are synthesis, and I'm synthesizing divergent things that I know matter in some way. And I think by building Doc's voice, I can tell the reader what a life like that is about and what it means to be sort of a pariah inside the prison and why it is somebody like that would want to even go on living. Because people think, oh, if I had a life sentence, I wouldn't be able to make it. But in fact, a lot of people do make it and they just make a new reality, you know? And so a lot of his reality is structured by these jokes that he's telling. They also happen to be like the dirty jokes that have been floating around my head since I was a kid, you know? So it was an outlet for them. But I don't know. I mean, I can't psychoanalyze myself, but I know that that character has something to do with me and it belongs in this book.
7: Well, Rachel, thank you very much indeed. Let's have another reading from The Mars Room. And this isn't Romy talking at all. This is an excerpt from the diary of a man called Ted Kaczynski, or who's more popularly known as the Unabomber, who was this extraordinary, I mean, a real person who sort of went back to nature and believed that the modern world was destroying the natural world. But his response to it was to indulge in acts of domestic terrorism. I mean, he was a killer. And I wonder if you could just read this excerpt from his diary. I mean, these are from his real diary, aren't they?
5: Yeah, they are. I put Ted's real diaries in the book partly because when I went to write my own versions of them, I found that they still sounded like my voice. And reading his diaries, which a friend of mine happens to own, is a strange story, his tone was so different than my own that I thought, well, if I just put them in the, maybe not dissimilar from the way Zabald puts postcards in his book, then the rest of the narrative has to just find a way to flow around these things. Shall I read?
7: Yes, please do.
5: Out walking in the bitter cold, spotted a porcupine in a tree and shot it. At first, it seemed to be dead, but then noticed that it was still breathing. Because of the thick hair and quills, I couldn't see where the brain area of its head was. I put my gun against what I guess should be about right and fired. It was difficult to butcher because the skin didn't pull away from the flesh cleanly, and I had to watch out for quills. It had many tapeworms inside its abdomen, so after cleaning it, I washed my hands and my knife thoroughly in a strong solution of Lysol. Naturally, I will cook the meat very well. This morning, I went wading in the snow for a couple of hours. When I got back, I boiled the rest of my porcupine, heart, liver, kidneys, a few lumps of fat, and a large clot of blood taken from the chest. I ate the kidneys and part of the liver, which were delicious. Also ate part of the blood clot, which tasted good enough, but had a dry texture that I didn't care for. At first thaw, dynamite blast began booming all over the hills, occasionally audible at my cabin. Exxon conducting seismic exploration for oil. Couple of helicopters flying over the hills, lowering a thing with dynamite on cables, make blast on ground. Instruments measure vibrations. In late spring, I went and camped out, hoping to shoot up a helicopter in the area east of Crater Mountain. This proved harder than I thought, because a helicopter is always in motion. Only once had half a chance. Two quick shots as copter crossed a space between trees. Both missed. When I got back to camp, I cried, partly from frustration at failing, but mostly from grief about what is happening to this countryside. It is so beautiful, but if they find oil, disaster.
7: This man is such a contradiction. This countryside is so beautiful, he says he's trying to shoot helicopters down from the sky. You say your friend's got hold of these journals of Kaczynski's. How come?
5: Well, it's an artist called James Benning, incredible filmmaker who's been a very important mentor to me for a long time. And he has a property in the Eastern Sierra foothills where he has built exact replicas of Thoreau's cabin from Walden and Ted Kaczynski's cabin from Montana. And it's an art project thinking about solitude, as I would put it, and also sort of the ideology of the American Adam and the idea that you can be self-reliant and alone in nature. And there are interesting aspects of this with Thoreau and with Kaczynski, sort of monstrous aspects of it. And somebody else went to the FBI auction where they sold off Ted Kaczynski's stuff and bought James Benning, my friend and mentor, his diaries, which were all or mostly written in a numerical code. Ted Kaczynski had made a guide, an index, a codex, I guess, to the code. And so James Benning had decoded them. I mean, originally what I just read was written like this. It was like 81, 31, 5, 161. And, you know, reading them, I was just really struck by, as you put it, the contradiction. I mean, when he cries, it's kind of heartfelt, but he's crying that he failed to kill people.
7: I know.
5: You know, he also, I mean, there was a time when his manifesto came out that people of my generation were pretty marked by that, because some of what he said in the manifesto about the technological destruction of the world to come, some of it was correct. But the problem with Ted Kaczynski is that I believe that he does love nature, but he doesn't love people. And the world is a mixture of both. And he cannot protect nature only for himself. I mean, there's another diary, you know, that I didn't read where he becomes enraged by people who are snowmobiling. And his solution to it is to burn the engines of their snowmobiles. So everything is just for him. He's a misanthrope. He doesn't love people. And I don't really think you can love nature properly if you don't also love people. You can't just preserve it for yourself and kill everybody.
7: Well, we have another question now, which comes from a regular to BBC World Book Club. This is from Maggie, and she's got a question about these excerpts from Kaczynski's diary.
8: Hi, I'm Maggie Mitchell. I've been in Shrewsbury and Shropshire for over 40 years. I loved this book, though the injustice which drives the action was very painful. The inclusion of Ted Kaczynski's diary entries is intriguing, and Thoreau is included. Can you tell us your thinking around them? Both solitary men, both living in nature, but why in this book?
7: So why in this book? It appears to be a sort of, obviously the teacher, Gordon, is living also in the wild, but it seems a sort of different subject somehow, and yet you weave it in. I mean, this is all about nature and the way it's being destroyed, and yet you weave it into a story about people who are enclosed in prison. Interesting.
5: Yeah, you know, sometimes you follow instinct. I think instinct is a really important component of making decisions as a novelist, and this just did not seem arbitrary to me. And maybe it first came up with Gordon, who's living in a cabin, and a friend of his from graduate school says jokingly, it'll be your Thoreau year, it'll be your Kaczynski year. And that's me, influenced by my friend James Benning, thinking about Thoreau and Kaczynski as sort of two examples of this very, very American idea of solitude and self-reliance and what those two things mean. So as part of developing the psychology of the character of Gordon, I think that his isolation is part of what leaves him vulnerable to having sympathy for Romy in a way that is not useful in terms of his ability to assimilate to the culture of the prison and to work there. You are not supposed to have sympathy for anybody that you're teaching. As the guards say, you know, go teach whatever, these bitches 2+2 or these cows or something. And he is alone and he's vulnerable and he goes home at night to this cabin. And I was thinking, you know, that nature in California is a part of what I wanted to render because it's part of the story of this state. It's a brutal state in certain ways. And it's also incredibly beautiful geographically. It has this kind of amplitude in it.
7: That very much comes across in the novel, that this beautiful world out there, and the women, yeah. women aren't in it.
5: Right. And this, you know, Stanville, my fictional prison modeled on Central California Women's Facility, even as it's in the middle of industrial farmland, as I mentioned, surrounded by almond groves, you can see the mountains far off in the distance. And so what would somebody imagine is going on up there? And Gordon happens to live up there. And so they're asking him about his life in nature. And, you know, Kaczynski is somebody who did eventually go to prison himself. So he's somebody else who made a decision that resulted in total isolation, quite different from his isolation in Montana. You know, this is combining different things to force myself to synthesize and think through these various ideas that to me were somehow essential to this bigger story.
7: Well, Rachel Kushner, we've got a question for you now that comes from a British reader called Emma, and here she is to ask this.
9: Hi, Rachel. I read The Mars Room a long time ago now, around 7 years ago, and the character of Romy has stayed with me all of that time. When reading the book, it almost struck me with the bleakness of a Dickensian novel and the holding up of a magnifying glass to the underbelly of society. So this is my question. How do you manifest hope when writing within the confines of an American correctional institute? Where does the light penetrate? And how did you try and encapsulate that within The Mars Room?
5: That's such a beautiful question. And I love the way you put it. When I was writing the book, I will confess I had many moments where I felt kind of crushed by the heaviness of the subject and world, and especially crushed by the idea that there were questions that simply didn't have answers. Some truths are foreclosed, you know, like what people did, why they did it, why somebody has to pay back the state with their life. I have a friend in prison who is serving the sentence that I gave to Romy in the book. She's serving two life sentences plus a six-year enhancement. And she has a brother who's serving seven life sentences. These are for completely unrelated crimes. And when you start to think about that, it can just be so shattering. And I wasn't raised with religion, but I would go into a Catholic church and think, well, at least here you can get mercy. But in the state and bureaucratic judicial process, there, for some people, there's absolutely no mercy. So to come back to your question, where do I get hope? You know, when I was very crushed by the book, I remember asking a French philosopher, an elder in his 80s named Alain Badiou, who's done a lot of activism and work with people in prison. And I basically asked him your question, like, how am I going to survive this? And I said, what is the hope? Where is the light? And he said, think about community and the way that people make community. The edges of our world are broader. The edges of their world can be just as broad when you think about the types of relationships that they can build inside. And so, you know, it's like Conan for me is a form of lightness. I mean, he is sort of an homage to a friend of mine from high school who went to prison, who people called Conan, who was slightly different, but very, very funny and willing to sacrifice himself and have the last word, even when the police have handcuffed his hands behind his back and have a boot on his neck. That kind of vitality, the desire, like, I'm going to entertain my friends, even if it means I'm put in a cage. I mean, that's, I guess, one sort of bleak form of hope, but others are what people can do for each other in prison. And the tenderness that Romy gets from Sammy is another, you know, telling her you're going to survive this. This is what you need to do. So I think community was what I was told, and it seemed to have a deep wisdom to it, that advice.
7: Thank you very much for that, Rachel. And we're off to the Philippines now. This is from where Maria sent this question. She starts by quoting something that Romy says towards the very end of the novel about her son, about Jackson. Romy says, I gave him life. It is quite a lot to give. It is the opposite of nothing, and the opposite of nothing is not something, it is everything. And Maria says, I find that quote haunting, but I'm not even sure why. Can you just talk about what Romy means by it?
5: Yeah, you know, that end of the book, I wouldn't say it was tough, as in a struggle for me to figure out how to do it, because I saw how to do it at a certain point. But the structure itself suggests that it's not going to have an open and transcendent ending. Because this woman is serving two life sentences, if she has escaped, truly, and this isn't some kind of dream, it's the case in reality that nobody escapes this kind of prison, you know? And she's running toward the cops at the end, and she's illuminated, and she's been hiding in the forest. I don't think she's going to make it. But what she's saying to herself is that her life has a bigger meaning than just her biological life, which they've already told her she is trading effectively for what she did. And that's a part of the life sentence I find sort of profound and very bizarre, which is that if you live 6 years, they've given you a life sentence and you only live 6 years. When you die after 6 years, you have fulfilled your commitment to the state. If you live 28 years, you've fulfilled your commitment to the state. So, like, what is the punishment? You are actually simply paying with your life, no matter how short or long it is. And I think that Romy, at the end, by being in that tree and then looking up at the stars and seeing that the world is vast and that there may be some meaning that goes well beyond what one person can experience in their life, is a way for her to connect with her son and feel that she stays on Earth and has lived in some way that is meaningful through the possibility of Jackson and what he can do and see and feel and be, and maybe people beyond him.
7: Thank you very much. And we've got time for just one more question. It'll have to be quite fast. This comes from Thomas in Aix-en-Provence in France, who says, first of all, I want to say how deeply this sensitive book touched me. Literature plays a significant role in it, primarily as a means of discussion and also a path to reconciliation with others and oneself. This leads to a question. Do you think that literature can play this role today, the role of being a path to discussion and reconciliation? Are you optimistic about this?
5: I mean, generally, I would say yes, but also specifically within prisons, you talk to people who had their lives changed by even learning to read in prison, but also learning to connect to literature as a way to be free inside. It is remarkable, and it happens to people all the time. There's a poet named Reginald Dwayne Betts, who served 10 years in prison. And when he got out, he started this project called Freedom Reads, and they've built hundreds of libraries in prisons all across the United States. And what he has done for other people so that they could perhaps have the kind of experience that he did in prison, which was that books changed his life. He's now a lawyer. He's a professor at Yale. He's a poet. I am very hopeful that books can change people's life. It's one thing you can have that can take you into vast worlds that are not delimited by the bureaucratic confinement of prison.
7: Well, on that optimistic note, we have to leave it. So wherever you get your podcasts, you'll find over 260 World Book Club, from Paul Auster to Philippa Gregory, Toni Morrison to Abdulrazak Gurnah. And do take a moment to rate the

0: book club, wherever you are. And an especially massive thank you to this month's guest, Rachel Kushner.
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14: 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I'm Mandy Pressland, and it is time for a news update. In around 25 minutes, we'll have this week's background briefing from Radio National. Eastern Standard Time is now 1 o'clock. In Central Australia, it's 12:30. 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
14: Prime Minister will fly to Fiji as he kicks off a busy week of regional diplomacy. Here's Foreign Affairs reporter Stephen Jedgetts.
16: Anthony Albanese will fly straight to Fiji's capital, Suva, where he's set to sign a major new treaty called the Vivale Union, before making a brief stop-off in Solomon Islands on Tuesday. After that, he'll return to Australia for meetings with other Pacific leaders, including PNG Prime Minister James Marape. Then he'll meet India's Prime Minister Narendra Modi in Melbourne, with the two countries set to step up defence and security ties.
14: Opposition frontbencher Dan Tehan says the Liberals are not entertaining the idea of forming a coalition with One Nation. Mr Tehan has responded to questions about the prospect of joining forces with the right-wing party following a surge in its popularity and the Liberal Party's record low polling. He says the Liberals will only remain in an existing coalition with the Nationals.
17: We're not entertaining, we're not discussing, we're not thinking about being part of a coalition with One Nation.
14: The New South Wales government is advising poultry and egg farmers to house their livestock to prevent contact with wild birds after the state confirmed its first case of H5N1 bird flu last night. While one case has been reported, the government says industries have been preparing for the virus for years after numerous outbreaks overseas. New South Wales Agriculture Minister Tara Moriarty says around 500 staff are monitoring the area where the sick giant petrel was found on the mid-north coast earlier this week.
18: We're ramping up our surveillance, as we've said, to make sure that we are actively looking for any other cases. So far, we haven't found any. We will keep that work going. We're providing information to the public to report in any sick birds that they found.
14: A woman is facing court for domestic violence-related murder charges over the death of a child on the New South Wales Central Coast. Nandini Deer reports.
19: Police attended the home in Wyong yesterday after a 32-year-old woman presented to the police station. Inside the unit, officers found the body of a child. They say the 4-year-old was known to the woman and they were the sole residents of the home. Superintendent Chad Gillies says police had to deal with a very confronting scene.
20: We're activating all our internal protocols around welfare to support our police, which commenced last night.
19: The woman is due to face court today. Investigators have made contact with the child's family as inquiries continue.
14: Police and SES volunteers are searching the Parkdale Beach foreshore car park in Melbourne's southeast for a missing woman. Concerns are growing for the welfare of 39-year-old Dandenong woman Yun, also known as Michelle, who was reported missing on Friday. Her car with personal belongings was found by police in the car park on Friday night, and CCTV footage shows she had parked her vehicle and walked towards the beach at around 5:45 on Wednesday evening. A large air, ocean and land search yesterday failed to find any trace of her. Acting Sergeant Sam McPhillips says at this stage they are not treating her disappearance as suspicious.
21: So there's nothing in part of our investigation to indicate any foul play or any other person involved.

0: involved in it. Basically, she has left the vehicle on her own accord. It is obviously out of character. So she does work a Monday to Friday job, and being in constant contact with family members daily, that has obviously ceased from the day of the 1st.
1: People near the Greek city of Thessaloniki have been ordered to leave their homes as an out-of-control wildfire threatens life and property. The BBC's Meta Sithirika has the latest.
2: The fire broke out on Saturday evening in an area with low vegetation and dry grass in the suburb of Oreokastro, northwest of Thessaloniki, but spread rapidly driven by strong winds. Reports in the Greek media say the blaze has destroyed homes and industrial premises, with multiple explosions heard from the buildings. At least one factory is engulfed in flames. The authorities have also evacuated a care home, moving the residents to alternative accommodation as a precaution. More than 70 firefighters have been operating in the scene. Two have been injured fighting the blaze and have been transferred to hospital.
1: Officials in Venezuela say 2,954 people are now confirmed to have been killed in last month's twin earthquakes. Tens of thousands more remain missing after the magnitude 7.2 and 7.5 quakes. Rescue efforts are now shifting to recovery mode, with the last person pulled alive from the rubble 2 days ago. This man has been visiting morgues to try and find a missing relative.
3: My name is Luis Velasquez, and my aunt is Elba Marquez. Looking for the body for my aunt, and nobody can recognize it, but I saw the bags, and it's not her. I'm still waiting for her body to show. I saw a lot of death, a lot of corpses. It's horrible.
1: The New York City skyline has lit up with fireworks as the United States celebrates 250 years of independence. A number of events across the country have been cancelled because of heatwave conditions, with temperatures over 38 degrees Celsius or 100 degrees Fahrenheit in some areas. Thunderstorms have also prompted a roughly two-hour evacuation of the National Mall in Washington, where President Donald Trump is due to speak. Back home, the statue of former AFL player has been removed following his conviction for assault. Andrew Hanlon reports.
4: The statue of Nicky Winmar, which has stood in front of Perth Stadium since 2019, was lifted by a crane with a team of about half a dozen people shortly before 7 o'clock this morning. The bronze statue was erected as a monument against racism, depicting the moment the Noongar man raised his football jumper and pointed to his skin in response to racist abuse from Collingwood fans during a match in 1993. On Friday, Winmar was found guilty of 3 counts of unlawful assault and common law assault over an attack on a woman in northern Victoria last year. WA Premier Roger Cook called for Venues West to remove the statue, saying violence against women is never acceptable. The statue will be placed into storage while its future is considered.
1: France has ground out a tough 1-0 win over Paraguay in their round of 16 clash at the FIFA World Cup. ABC Sports Amanda Shalala reports from Philadelphia Stadium.
5: Paraguay frustrated France, sitting deep in defence and limiting any quality shots on goal. Les Bleus finally got the breakthrough they were looking for when they were awarded a second-half penalty, and captain Kylian Mbappe sent them through to the quarterfinals. They'll face Morocco next after the African champions' 3-0 win over Canada in Houston.
1: Adelaide Thunderbirds player Taylor Williams says taking out the team's third Super Netball Premiership still feels as sweet as ever. The Thunderbirds became champions after defeating the Melbourne Vixens by 21 goals last night, the largest grand final victory margin in Super Netball history. Balaclava-born Williams has told Night One ABC Adelaide that the friendship and camaraderie between players has contributed to their success.
6: It brings, I guess, out the best out of yourselves individually, but also as athletes. And so being able to have that element of fun and family within our group and all having a strong relationship is, yeah, definitely super important and something that we work a lot on.

Checking the weather now in your capital, partly cloudy for Brisbane, 22 degrees, it's now 20. In Sydney, showers 16 degrees, currently in Sydney it's 14. Canberra mostly sunny and 12, it's 11 degrees. Melbourne it's 13, heading for 14, partly cloudy.

0: In Sydney, showers 16 degrees. Currently in Sydney, it's 14. Canberra, mostly sunny and 12. It's 11 degrees. Melbourne, it's 13, heading for 14, partly cloudy. In Hobart, cloudy, 11 degrees. You're on 10. Adelaide, partly cloudy and 14. It's now 13 degrees. In Perth, showers increasing and 21. Currently in Perth, it's 16. And in Darwin, sunny 33 degrees. Currently in Darwin, it's 29 degrees. Across Australia, this is ABC News Radio. In New South Wales, a woman has been charged with murder after the body of a child was found at a home on the state's central coast. The child is believed to be 4 years old. Our reporter James Parris has more from Wyong.
1: I'm standing across from what's only been described as an incredibly confronting scene where a four-year-old child has been found deceased. Now, what police have been able to tell us is that a 32-year-old woman who has a domestic relationship with the child presented to Wyong Police Station at around 4:40, and discussions had with police during that visit led them to visit a home here in Wyong where they found the child deceased. He was alone. Police were unable to determine, have been unable to say rather, whether anyone else lives in that home. Now, we have seen this morning plenty of police and detectives. It is still very much an active crime scene. Police earlier today were talking a little bit about what they know and what they're unable to determine just yet. We do know that several exhibits have been taken from the home, but just the circumstances around how this child came to be deceased is yet to be ascertained. Now, the 32-year-old woman has been charged with one count of domestic murder, and Superintendent Daniel Gillies had this to say just a moment ago about that scene that presented police officers when they arrived.
2: From a police perspective, I can confirm that the scene can only be described as confronting for all police and emergency service workers that were there. My priority at the moment now is to work through the investigation with detectives to understand exactly what happened and why it happened. Whenever a child is murdered, it strikes at the core of community. That's why it's absolutely important we work through this methodically.
1: Yes, words from police there about just how confronting this scene is, where a 32-year-old woman has been charged following the alleged murder of a four-year-old child here. There is still much to be said about what is an active crime scene here, but as far as the details of this deceased child, they're still coming to hand.
0: That report from Wyong on the New South Wales Central Coast from James Parris. To the United States now, and Americans are celebrating the country's 250th birthday at 4th of July events across the country. Thunderstorms in Washington, D.C. have forced the evacuation of the National Mall as people gathered to celebrate. The weather has played havoc with the 4th of July events right across the country. Scorching heat and huge storms have forced organisers to change plans, with scheduled aircraft flyovers cancelled. While in New York, the firework display on the Brooklyn Bridge went awry when one of the platforms caught fire, but the event continued. President Trump is due to deliver his delayed Independence Day speech this hour. He says he will deliver his speech no matter what. July 4th celebrations are usually non-political, but Vice President J.D. Vance has given a partisan speech to mark the day.
3: Whatever our political persuasion, all of us are celebrating. But you will hear a couple small but loud voices today speak obsessively not of our national greatness, but of our national imperfections. They will speak of the powerless and the dispossessed. They will tell you that America is just another country where the weak struggle against the strong. And if they acknowledge that there is anything to be proud of in our history, they'll say it's the fact that sometimes the powerless have won a zero-sum battle. They're wrong.
0: That's U.S. President Vice J.D. Vance. Speaking earlier, the BBC's Hall Griffith is in Washington and explains what's expected from the president's delayed speech.
4: We do know that President Trump will probably want to speak if the conditions allow. He'd promised a very long speech. And, you know, he knows this is a moment, yes, to reflect on the last 250 years. But from what we've heard from him recently,

0: also talk about the current 2 years and the 2 years ahead, what he's describing as a promise of a golden age for America, clearly trying to pick up that popularity and support for the Republican Party.
1: Yes, what could he say? Because his speech last night at Mount Rushmore, where the carvings of previous American presidents are, it was heavily political.
0: Yes, he started off looking at the long sweep of American history, talking about, you know, its identity and culture. But then things took a turn when he started talking about the threats to that, particularly what he described as communism, a greater threat than World War I, World War II and 9/11 all put together, he claimed. Now, what he meant by that, we think, was the rise of Democrats, particularly progressive Democrats to the left of the party. Probably not people who describe themselves as communists, but those who have been winning primaries and doing well in places like New York and other places. Now, these are the people who are pitted against the Republicans in the midterm elections in November. So while this is meant to be a national moment of reflection and unity, of course, the politics is never that far away. And he has a platform tonight, an even longer speech promised, where he could amplify those messages potentially, arguably to quite a receptive crowd, because if you're taking part in this event, the chances are you're a Trump supporter.
1: Yeah, as you say, July the 4th is meant to bring Americans together. But if he is too political on this day, could the speech backfire on him?
0: I think it all depends on the audience you speak to. Those on the Mall, possibly sheltering at the moment, but hoping to hear the president later, I imagine will lap up everything, because he does still have a very dedicated base, which is turning out for him at these events. There was one down on the Mall just over a week ago at Mount Rushmore last night and tonight. Now, if you don't like President Trump, chances are you're not on the Mall celebrating the 4th with him. But it is a moment for all Americans. What we've not heard much from Donald Trump or for anyone involved in the celebrations is about the diversity of America, that it is an immigration nation, that, you know, it is a place that has welcomed people from around the world to create this country. There isn't much of that in the president's speech, and therefore those people who feel that's their America may not be too pleased by what he has to say.
2: The BBC's Hol Griffith there reporting from Washington. Earlier in the day, temperatures in Washington soared to 38 degrees Celsius. Here's how locals say they're marking this historic occasion.
3: They want to see the fireworks.
4: Yeah, it was the 250th anniversary, so we just wanted to give it a try and just experience that on the first time here in Washington.
3: It's really hot.
5: It's a day to honor our fallen and also the independence of our country we seceded from what I would consider a tyrannical government at the time. And it's 250 years. It's the greatest country on earth. I mean, I'm proud to be an American, hardcore to the day I die, and follow God wholeheartedly.
2: Some of the people in America celebrating the 4th of July, the 250th birthday of the United States, and President Donald Trump has now stepped up to address the crowd in Washington, D.C.
6: They now have 150,000 people. It's the craziest thing anyone's ever seen, at least. And I want to just thank you, and I feel so badly about some people. They left and they couldn't get back. But you're very special people, and we have a very special country. Thank you very much. Tonight we come together for one of the most joyous and glorious milestones of all time, and you know what that is, 250, the 250th anniversary. And I do have to say this. One of my very brilliant people backstage said, "Don't worry about it, sir. We can do it maybe next week." I said, "It doesn't work next week. This is the big day. We want July 4th. We're not looking for July something else. Because this is the 250th anniversary of the Declaration of Independence. Nothing like it. For 2.5 centuries, our American Republic has stood as the crowning achievement of human history. This country is the home of freedom. This is the land of liberty. And this is a flag that's the banner of the most extraordinary, most exceptional, most incredible nation ever to exist on the face of the earth. And we're doing better now than we've ever done before." No people have done more good, shown more courage, made more progress, righted more injustice, or achieved more greatness than you, the American people. For 250 years, the United States of America has been the hope, the promise, the light, and the glory among all of the nations of the world. All over the world, they try and be like us. Nobody can be like us. And with God's help, we will always be this or even better. We're going to be better. Here on our National Mall, we're celebrating freedom's triumph over tyranny, liberty's conquest over oppression, and the enduring victory of the American spirit from the July 4th, 1776 to July 4th, 2026. Big dates. That's big dates. Two big ones. And tonight our country is stronger, freer, richer, safer, and prouder than ever before. But it all started with the miracle of history that lives forever in the heart of every single patriot. In Philadelphia, our founding fathers summoned the courage of giants and the wisdom of centuries to boldly proclaim these timeless truths. They declared that all men are created equal, that they are endowed with sacred, unalienable rights by the hand of our Creator, and that among these are life, liberty, and the pursuit of happiness. In signing their names to the roster of freedom, those 56 patriots put everything at risk, stepped onto the stage of destiny, and seized a victory for the ages. And that's what it was. And this is an evening for the ages, I believe. This is something very special. This is bigger than if we didn't have the lightning blaring. We had lightning blaring, but this is bigger, little more inconvenient, but it's bigger. I think in its own way, it's more beautiful. From the beginning, we were a nation that lived by the motto, victory or death, and live free or die. One out of every 100 Americans gave their lives in the fight for independence to remind us of who these heroes were and what they gave us. We are honored to have here tonight in the heart of our nation's capital one of the very first American flags ever to exist. Dating back to 1777, it bears the 13 stars and 13 stripes of the 13 states that declared independence on the 4th of July. There it is. This was the flag that flew victorious at Saratoga. And these are the real deals, too. These are the real flags. These are flags that have seen a lot. These were the stars and stripes that flew triumphant when the British waved the white flag of surrender at Yorktown. That was a big surrender. Nobody thought that was possible. They were the greatest power of the world, and they surrendered, and that was the beginning. Ever since, the entire world has been on notice that Americans will never let anyone take our freedom away. Won't happen. And all these talks from the communists, they haven't got a chance. Not even a chance. We don't want communists in our country. Never worked, and it never will work. Americans must never forget that we are a historic and heroic people with a heroic spirit and a heroic purpose on this beautiful earth of ours. We are made the courage and the fire and the flesh and the blood of the best and the bravest people this world has ever produced. We are the bravest and the best. Tonight we pledge allegiance to the flag they gave us, and we say, God bless the immortal patriots of 1776, and long live the cause of independence. May it reign forever and ever.

We will never let our country fall. We will always be the best. Our founders not only won our liberty, they secured it with the most righteous political document ever conceived. It's called the Constitution of the United States. Very special. And it's because of their genius that we remain the finest people on the planet after 250 years. Unlike so many others in the world, in this country, we have freedom of speech, freedom of religion, equal justice under the law, although I wasn't treated that well, but we won't get into that, and the right to keep and bear arms. And for the almost 6 years that I was president, I guarded very, very powerfully your Second Amendment, and they didn't do a thing to it, and it was not easy. But we guard your Second Amendment. We guard it very, very strongly and cautiously. Across the generations, Americans have fought, bled, and died, not just to secure those rights, but to expand them to citizens of every race, religion, color, and creed. Because we are one people, we are one family. You showed that tonight with one flag. And as our Declaration of Independence tells us, we are all made in the image of one Almighty God. And a communist will never say that. That's for sure. Few heroes remind us of these truths more than William Kearny, who escaped slavery to become a Union soldier in the Civil War, which was a very big, big deal at the time. On the front lines of battle, he saw a comrade struck down by enemy fire while carrying the Stars and Stripes, and Sergeant Kearny dove to the ground to keep the flag from touching the mud. He didn't want to have it touch the ground. He didn't want to have it touch the mud. He wanted it to be perfect. He raised it high above the field and was shot 4 times. They thought he was gone, but he kept moving forward. He loved our country. He loved our flag. Before he returned to camp and announced, "Boys, the old flag never touched the ground." And he became the first African-American to receive the Congressional Medal of Honor. He got the Congressional Medal of Honor. And he was the first African-American. And he was some man. They've written stories about him. He was something special. With us tonight to celebrate this forward march of freedom is another Medal of Honor recipient, Colonel Paris Davis, whose courage won eternal glory in Vietnam. He helped lead a surprise attack on 100 enemy combatants. They said he was finished. His whole group was finished. And despite multiple life-threatening wounds, saved the lives of his fellow soldiers. And this evening, he stands to salute the only flag of its kind, the one that was draped over the casket of President Abraham Lincoln in Independence Hall. Thank you very much. Great.

looks better than I do. He looks great, and he's brave. Because of heroes like these, our flag will always be a symbol of liberty and justice for all. Colonel Davis, thank you very much. Great man. Great man. Thank you. Americans expanded the blessings of freedom, and we have never stopped expanding our ambitions and our dreams. We had the American dream. We never had the American dream, however, like we have it right now. The American dream is back, very strong, beautiful. You know, to get into our military now is tough. 2 years ago, we couldn't fill a job, and now it's overflowing. We have so many setting records. We're setting records. It's actually hard to get in. That includes our great police forces and our firemen. They couldn't hire anybody. Nobody wanted to do it. Now it's hard to get those positions, but it's really hard to get into our military because people respect and love our country again. Our rise to being the world's strongest and most powerful nation was no accident of history. We rebuilt our military in my first term. We used it a little bit in our actually, I should say third term, but I won't do that because I don't want any controversy. But we use it, and we've had tremendous success. You look at Venezuela, you look at Iran, we wiped it out, wiped out their military. Americans crossed the Great Plains, scaled the Rockies, tamed the wilderness and conquered the frontier and built the empire. It's called the Empire of Liberty. We laid down the railroads, raised up the skyscrapers, those beautiful skyscrapers, and dug out the Panama Canal, considered the eighth wonder of the world, which everyone said was an impossible thing to do. And by the way, 38,000 Americans died to give us one of the greatest engineering feats of all time, the Panama Canal. This was the unstoppable spirit that created the world's most powerful industries and built the strongest military anyone had ever seen. And today, it is stronger and more powerful than it ever was before. American grit, boldness, and daring forged heroes like Davy Crockett, Wyatt Earp, Annie Oakley, Teddy Roosevelt, and the legend of the Wild West, Buffalo Bill Cody. These were great, powerful people whose incredible grandchildren happen to be with us tonight. And they stand alongside one of the first American flags ever to fly over our expanding nation. It was carried west just as Lewis and Clark began their journey in 1803. Thank you very much. Thank you. Thank you very much. Great to have you. Great to have you. To honor this audacious and indomitable soul of America, we also have the first flag ever to fly over one of the greatest architectural feats of all time, a thing called the Brooklyn Bridge, one of the most beautiful bridges anywhere in the world, built a long time ago. To its right, the banner that flew atop our flagship after America's Navy sank the Spanish fleet to the bottom of the Manila Bay, one of the greatest naval victories in history. Much like our recent victory by sinking the entire Iranian Navy, 159 ships, to the bottom of the sea, all done in just a moment's time, happened very quickly. We have the greatest military anywhere in the world. And next to it, we also have the flag that was given to that immortal, just a fantastic, immortal Rough Rider, the one and only. And I was at the museum the other day at its opening. Theodore Roosevelt, when he returned triumphant from Cuba, printed with the words, "Welcome home, Colonel Roosevelt." He was the victor of San Juan Hill. He was a great gentleman. Americans won the West and built the modern world because America is a nation of winners. And today, our country is winning again, and we're winning like never before. America is back. And we want to keep America great, and we will do so by approving the Save America Act,
which means all voters must show voter ID. All voters must... all voters must provide a little thing called proof of citizenship. And there will be no mail-in ballots except for illness, disability, military deployment, or travel. And you won't have cheating on the elections anymore. It's very simple. Together, we are also reasserting the truth that American strength and power is not something to be ashamed of. It is something that we are very, very proud of. This country has been the greatest force for peace and justice on earth. In the last century, we defeated tyrants, demolished evil, and saved freedom again and again and again. Ken Schubring was 19 years old when he survived the Japanese attack on Pearl Harbor. After enemy planes sank ships like the USS Arizona, he resolved that he would help America strike back and win. He wanted them to strike back and win. Flying B-29s in the Pacific, Ken fought from the first day to the very last. He was in the war right from the first day, and he went to the last day and all the way to the enemy's unconditional surrender. We got an unconditional surrender. He was there at 104 years old and looking really good. Captain Schubring is here tonight. And he is saluting the flag that went down with the Arizona at Pearl Harbor, but was raised back up with the help of some unbelievable American patriots. It's a symbol of American defiance. Please.

Thank you, Captain. Thank you, Captain. Great job. Thank you very much. You have very good genes. That's his son. His son's going to be around a long time. Thank you very much, Captain. On D-Day in World War II, Navy Lieutenant Arthur Rose commanded 36 landing craft as part of the largest naval armada in history. Recalling that sight, he wrote home to his parents, "What a country we are." At 107 years old, Lieutenant Rose is here to salute one of our nation's most prized possessions, the flag that flew aboard the first landing craft on D-Day and led the first Americans onto the beaches of Normandy to liberate Europe and defeat Nazi fascism forever. Lieutenant Rose, you are an inspiration to this beautiful crowd, and we thank you very much. Amazing man. 107. It's 107. On Iwo Jima in the Pacific, the Marines faced some of the most brutal combat in the history of warfare. They shed their blood for every inch of mountain that they reached. And when they reached the summit and raised the stars and stripes for all to see, it was so special to everybody there. Everybody there and everybody watching. They couldn't believe it. It wasn't supposed to happen. With us today is one of the last survivors of that battle, 101-year-old Marine Corporal Don Graves. And he's here to salute that famous flag he saw rise in the glory of Iwo Jima 81 years ago. And you've all seen that flag many times. So, ladies and gentlemen, these are the fighters and the banners of the greatest generation. They are the greatest generation. I hate to admit that, but they are. They saved the world and they made America very, very proud. We're very proud of you, heroes all. And after we vanquished fascism, Americans stood against the evil of communism in the Cold War. And as I said last night at the beautiful Mount Rushmore, what a beautiful place, where Washington, Jefferson, Lincoln, and Theodore Roosevelt loomed over my shoulder as I spoke. America will never be a communist country. Won't happen. Communism is a loser, and it always will be. The communist system is the opposite of the American system, and the communist system has never worked. Our warriors did not fight communism on battlefields across the world, only to have that menace rear its ugly head right back here in America. We're not going to let it happen. We like to stop a threat like that immediately and before it begins. It's like a cancer. You got to cut it out. You got to cut it out fast. Tonight, we proudly thank veterans of the war on communism, including Marine Corporal Pat Finn and Private First Class Rudy Meekins, who fought at the famed Battle of Chosin Reservoir in Korea. That was a rough one. Thank you. Pat fought in hand-to-hand combat with the enemy. He had five against him, and he was one. And as you can see, he's around to talk about it. And Rudy was wounded four times, but never stopped shooting, and he never stopped moving forward. And also with us is
veteran Sonny Ray, who fought heroically against an enemy force 10 times his unit size and earned a tremendously deserved Silver Star. Tonight, they salute one of the very first 50-star flags to fly above the field of battle. This was about the beginning of the 50. And right next to it is one of the last flags from Checkpoint Charlie, very famous place on the Berlin Wall, where American freedom finally brought communism crashing down to an end. Thank you so much. You are really very special. Thank you. Thank you very much. The Stars and Stripes cast the hammer and sickle into oblivion before, and we will do it again if necessary. I don't think it's going to be necessary. I think people have learned. They've learned what to do and how to handle it, and we're going to handle it very well. So, gentlemen, I want to thank you very much. You're amazing people, amazing men. Thank you. How about that, huh? Isn't that great? What an honor it is to be with them. Think of it, 107. That's up there, but hopefully he's got 20 good years left. Through the generations, Americans have never stopped striving to lift humanity to new heights. In 1903, the Wright brothers from Ohio fulfilled the age-old dream of mankind to fly. That's right, they're from Ohio, great state. And within 66 years of inventing the airplane, Americans planted our flag on the moon. Just 3 months ago, we sent American astronauts back to the far side of the moon, and this time they flew further from Earth than anyone has ever flown before. And here they are. So tonight we're joined by that crew of NASA Artemis, you know the crew, everybody. Artemis II, and everybody watched. Isn't that amazing? And they became very famous. Everybody watched. I was watching. I don't know what it was. That one got the attention of everybody. And along with the last man to walk on the moon, Apollo 17 astronaut Jack Schmidt. Thank you, Jack. You look like you could be with them, Jack. You look very good. You look very good, Jack. Thank you very much. What a job. Everybody was watching. I was with a group of people that normally wouldn't be watching, and we were having a big dinner, and they all said, we want to turn on, we want to watch Artemis II. A lot of people said, what is that? By the end of the evening, they knew. It was amazing. And along with Jared, where is Jared? He is so great. He's running NASA. What a job he's done. So I want to thank you all. Thank you very much. Great job. So these champions of flight stand this evening beside the flag flown on the Wright brothers' airplane, piloted by Orville Wright. It's the exact flag, very historic. And they are honored to be here. They told me today they were really amazed to be here with that flag. That's a very special flag if you're in the world of flying aircraft. So congratulations to everybody. Fantastic job. Very proud of you. And I have a special gift for these patriots this morning on America's 250th birthday. A new flag was flown above the United States Capitol. And tonight I present it to you to soon be planted by American astronauts on their upcoming return to the moon. And in addition to that, I gave them and all of the great heroes that you saw up on stage tonight and a few others that couldn't quite make the stage, I gave them a very special medal from the White House. So it's an honor. Thank you very much, everybody. Appreciate it. So then I assume you're going to be heading to Mars, right? We're going to be going to Mars very soon. And I think that's something that we do have in mind. And we're going to do the moon, and we're going to go from there. We're going to go to Mars, and we're going to continue to be way ahead. You know,
We did Space Force. That was something I was very proud of. And some people smiled. They thought it was foolish. And now they're finding it's one of the most important things that we've done. We were losing to China and to Russia in space, and now we're leading them by giant steps. And it's a great thing. And it's people like that, that really, like you, that made it happen. Thank you very much, everybody. Thank you very much, Jeff. So as we celebrate America's unmatched achievements and unlimited potential, we never forget that none of this would have been possible without those who gave everything so that we could reach this 250th year of freedom. We are honored to be joined by 11 Gold Star family members. The Gold Star family, that is one of the great tributes. It's one of the great honors, a tough honor. There's nothing tougher than that. But these are amazing people. Thank you very much. Thank you very much. Come on up. They went through a lot. Thank you very much. And that special person is looking up there and looking down at mom and dad, husband, wife, but they're looking down with great pride. You know that. You know that. And we want to thank you for being here. Thank you very much. And we have medals for you backstage. I brought them. I thought I'd be handing them out about 2 hours ago, 3 hours ago. But we're going to be backstage, and we have beautiful medals for you, for your family, from the White House. Thank you very much, everybody. We love you. On this special 4th of July, we give you our undying gratitude and promise to redeem the sacrifice of your heroes by preserving the America that they love. They loved our country. They sacrificed it all. And these people have sacrificed it all. They've been through hell. We love you. Thank you very much. Thank you. From 1776 to today, everywhere the American flag has flown, it has been a symbol of strength, righteousness, and hope, because that is who Americans are. In 1944, a mother and her daughter huddled in their house in Nazi-occupied Belgium and prayed desperately for their country to be freed. They wanted freed. As they waited, they found scraps of fabric and stitched together a homemade American flag. It's beautiful, but homemade. On the day they were finally liberated, and that's what the word is, liberated, they gave it to an American soldier as a gift. Little did they know that that soldier's great-grandfather was none other than the author of our Star-Spangled Banner, Francis Scott Key. And tonight, the next generation of the Key family is with us.

0: Thank you very much. Please. Thank you. Major Kyle Key has spent 23 years in the U.S. Army, highly respected, and this evening he proudly salutes the old flag that was made by the Belgian woman so beautifully, and who knew that America means hope and freedom. Congratulations, and thank you for being here very much. And in conclusion, from a declaration in Philadelphia to victory at Yorktown, from the bustling factories of the heartland to the towering snow-capped summits of Alaska, from the endless frontier of the open Wild West to the magnificent sand dunes at Kitty Hawk, from the glimmering skyline of Manhattan to the far side of the moon, you just saw that, and from the now safe and beautiful capital of Washington. Think of it, Washington, D.C., our capital. Our capital is now safe and gleaming and beautiful again. It's safe again. Went from a very unsafe place 2 years ago to one of the safest cities in the country and one of the most beautiful. To the gleaming waters of the Gulf of America. There is no challenge Americans cannot overcome. There is no place we cannot go. There is no goal we cannot reach, and there is nothing that Americans cannot do, and we're proving that right now. Our stock market is the strongest it's ever been. We have $19.2 trillion being invested in our country, which is 6 times more than ever happened before. We're building more factories in the United States than ever before. Everyone's 401ks are at the highest number they've ever been. And more people are working today in the United States than any time in the history of our country. But in this country, we can achieve the wildest and most impossible dreams. And no dream in history is bigger or more incredible than the one that started on July 4th, 1776. The war for independence was launched by minutemen, farmers, blacksmiths, tradesmen, who took up their muskets against the mightiest army on earth, the most powerful army, an unbeatable army, until they met us. No one made them do it. They fought because they knew that a free people must have a free country. Over 250 years, the world has seen the great empires, vast kingdoms, mighty nations, and terrible tyrants. They came and they went. But after 2.5 centuries, this American republic still stands tall and strong, and we love each other. That showed tonight. You heard it was over, and what happened? You came back. And this American flag still waves proud and free and beautiful. We have thrived and flourished because our founders were great. Our cause was just. Our people are brave. Our culture is exceptional. And our destiny is written by God. And as we can see here tonight, after 250 years, the spirit of 1776 still lives within us all. It still roars in the hearts of our nation's capital. It still burns in the heart of every patriot, thunders through every city and town, and it still lights the entire world with the glow of American liberty. And there is nothing like that. At 250 years old, we may be the oldest constitutional republic on earth, but our country is just getting started, because the best is yet to come. This is only the dawn of the golden age of America, and on this 250th 4th of July, we declare, just as they did 2.5 centuries ago, that for our country and for our children and for the cause of liberty, we are going to take our country to new levels, to levels not reached. We're going to make it bigger, better, stronger, and we're going to love it even more. And I just want to thank you, and the inconvenience of lightning can do that, but lightning will never stop you. And I want to thank everybody, and we love you all, and it's an honor to be your president. Thank you. God bless you all. God bless you all. Thank you.
1: That's U.S. President Donald Trump giving his address in Washington, marking 250 years since the then 13 American colonies severed ties with Britain. In the UK, King Charles has sent his warmest congratulations to the United States. The British monarch has also delivered a message to the president, saying 2026 marked a truly historic milestone and a great celebration for Americans everywhere. We're back home now, and it's the start of NAIDOC Week, which recognises the history, culture and achievements of Aboriginal and Torres Strait Islanders. To celebrate its 50th year, we're taking you to the wool-growing property on Tasmania's Bruny Island, which is owned and operated by an Aboriginal corporation. It's the home of Traganini, once incorrectly believed to be the last Tasmanian Aboriginal. Our report is from Landline's Pitt Courtney.
2: We're heading south of Hobart to Bruny Island's biggest farm, Murrayfield Station. The only way there is by ferry, and it's a very wet day.
3: It's been dry for months. We couldn't have picked a worse time to come, but we'll make it work because the farm needs the rain.
2: Murrayfield covers nearly half of North Bruny and includes 16 kilometres of coastline. Its 4,100 hectares is equal parts pasture and bush. Its land and waters are precious to Tasmania's Aboriginal community, as it's the birthplace of Traganini, the island state's most famous and influential Indigenous woman.
4: This is where Traganini got her fish from, just here in the bay. And we fish here now as well. We sort of following her footsteps. Where she was, we are. And we're just working alongside her.
2: This quarry is one of hundreds of cultural sites on Murrayfield.
4: But look how that's been used on that edge there as well. How many thousands of years of experience to make a tool like that?
5: 14 months of negotiation ended yesterday with the signing over of Murrayfield to Tasmania's Aboriginal community.
2: In recognition of Aboriginal dispossession, the state government began returning parcels of land in the mid-90s. The Federal Indigenous Land and Sea Corporation purchased Murrayfield in 2001 and handed it to the Weetapuna Aboriginal Corporation 3 years ago. Rodney Dillon chairs the board.
4: It certainly comes a big responsibility with having it back. I think there's satisfaction as well, and I think our old people would have thought, you know what, the land went away for 200 years and it's come back, you know, and it'll always be.
2: The farm has no outside funding and must pay for itself. The farm's a training ground, and success stories like Nick are common.
6: Nick, he was on the verge of maybe falling through the cracks in life, and we put him through a certificate in ag here, and then we've had Cody, he's moved on to Marcus Oldham, and there's been a lot of success stories from this farm that have gone on to bigger and better things. I think that's what the farm's all about, is helping young Indigenous people to get their foot in the door of getting back onto the land, and then, yeah, hopefully showing them a way forward through the agricultural business.
1: That's farm manager Todd Michael ending that report from Landline's Pip Courtney. And a reminder, you can catch Landline on ABC television on Sundays or anytime on iView.
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9: 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So

0: 1:30. 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
0: Prime Minister Anthony Albanese has taken aim at the Coalition and One Nation in a speech to the New South Wales Labor Conference. Yesterday, the state's Premier Chris Minns acknowledged the threat of One Nation and told delegates the party needed to climb Everest ahead of next year's state election. In his address today, Mr Albanese says the government's political opponents are not offering solutions.
2: It is the race to the bottom that all three right-wing parties are caught up in. They are the axis of grievance, each trying to be more anti-fairness, more anti-worker, more anti-aspiration.
0: China's defence ministry says the Chinese and Russian navies will hold joint exercises later this month in the waters and airspace off the Chinese city of Qingdao, south of the capital Beijing. It says the annual drills are aimed at jointly addressing security challenges and maintaining regional peace and stability. The ministry says following the exercises, some of the forces from both sides will conduct joint patrols in the Pacific Ocean. Meantime, the presidents of Russia and Ukraine have both spoken by phone with US President Donald Trump as Moscow vows revenge for an attack on a major Russian oil facility. Ali Krew reports.
3: The Kremlin says Vladimir Putin spoke with the American president for nearly 90 minutes and updated him on the situation on the front line. They say Mr. Trump offered to help find a solution to Russia's war with Ukraine. Meanwhile, Ukrainian President Volodymyr Zelensky also spoke with Mr. Trump, saying he urged him to pressure Moscow, and they agreed to resume their conversation at next week's NATO summit in Turkey. It comes as Russia's second city of St. Petersburg came under a major Ukrainian drone attack, with Kyiv saying a naval base was hit along with an oil terminal.
0: Hundreds of thousands of Iranians have gathered in Tehran for the day's long funeral of Supreme Leader Ayatollah Ali Khamenei. People in the crowd beat their chests in sorrow in front of a glass case containing his coffin and call for revenge against the United States and Israel. The 86-year-old was killed in an airstrike in the opening salvo of the US-Israeli war on Iran. Khamenei's death is only the second time that Iran has lost a supreme leader since the 1979 Islamic Revolution. US President Donald Trump has been delivering his 4th of July speech in Washington, marking 250 years since the Declaration of Independence from Britain. The speech was delayed by thunderstorms, which meant the crowd in the National Mall had to be cleared and readmitted through security metal detectors. Mr. Trump was greeted by a fanfare and began his speech, saying 150,000 people were in attendance. He then lavished praise on the country he leads.
4: For 2.5 centuries, our American Republic has stood as the crowning achievement of human history. This country is the home of freedom. This is the land of liberty. And this is a flag of the most extraordinary, most exceptional, most incredible nation ever to exist on the face of the earth.
0: At home, a woman is due to front court over the murder of a young child at a home on the New South Wales Central Coast. Police say the woman and the child are known to each other and were the sole occupants of the home at Wyong. Superintendent Chad Gillies says police are in contact with the child's next of kin.
5: My understanding at the moment is that she attended Wyong Police Station and presented at the station of her own accord and met with police at the station. And after a period of time and conversations with police, that's what triggered our concerns.
0: Authorities are trying to work out how to safely contain a growing cluster of mysterious space debris that keeps washing ashore at Forest Beach near Ingham in North Queensland. Liam McNally reports.
6: Three objects, which are suspected to contain hazardous chemicals, were located on the beach about 210 kilometres north of Townsville on Friday afternoon, with a fourth found yesterday and a fifth reported just after 8 o'clock this morning. The beach was closed and a declaration was made under the Public Safety Preservation Act, which has since been revoked. The suspected space debris remains on the beach in hazmat drums with 50-metre exclusion zones around them. Emergency services are working out a removal and storage plan, while the Australian Space Agency is working to determine the nature of the debris and its origin. Police say there is no danger to the community.
0: Ski resorts in Victoria and New South Wales are enjoying a good blanketing of snow after a slow start to the season. A mild start to winter in parts of New South Wales saw Sydney experience its hottest June since records began. recording 15 consecutive days with a maximum temperature

0: of at least 20 degrees Celsius. But Mountain Watch editor Reggae Ellis says a snowstorm 2 days ago has left a good covering in the alpine regions.
1: It was a long time coming. It was a very long and dry, frustrating June. But yeah, that storm came through last week as per the forecast. We had 25 to 40 centimetres of snow fall up at higher elevations. Since then, two really big nights of snowmaking. The result has been more loosened terrain opening across the resorts in New South Wales and Victoria.
0: A Kylian Mbappe penalty goal has sent France through to the quarterfinals of the FIFA World Cup after a 1-0 win over Paraguay in Philadelphia. Co-hosts Canada have been knocked out by Morocco 3-0 in Houston. It was nil all at halftime, but the Moroccans scored 3 goals after the break. Morocco faces France in the quarterfinals. Checking the weather now in your capital and in Brisbane, partly cloudy, 22 degrees. Currently in Brisbane, it's 21. Sydney showers and 16, it's now 14. Canberra mostly sunny and 12, you're on 11 degrees. Partly cloudy and 14 in Melbourne, it's 13. Hobart, it's 10, heading for 11 and cloudy. Partly cloudy in Adelaide, 14 the top, now 11. Showers increasing in Perth and 21, you're on 18 degrees. And Darwin sunny and 33, currently in Darwin, 30 degrees. I'll be back with you in around 25 minutes here on ABC News Radio after we take you to our broadcast partners at the BBC.
2: Hello, this is Alex Ritson with the newsroom. President Trump's popularity rating has been falling since the US and Israel launched a war against Iran in February. According to the British publication The Economist, it's picking up a little following the ceasefire, and Mr. Trump is hoping the events to mark the United States' 250th birthday on July the 4th will raise those ratings even more. He's just put himself center stage in Washington at the Salute to America Gala, where he said that the United States was the crowning achievement of human history and the most incredible nation on the face of the earth. Mr. Trump claimed that his country was now richer, safer, stronger and prouder than ever before. War veterans were brought onto the stage and the president warned that an old foe was threatening the US once again.
3: America will never be a communist country. Won't happen. Communism is a loser and it always will be. The communist system is the opposite of the American system, and the communist system has never worked. Our warriors did not fight communism on battlefields across the world, only to have that menace rear its ugly head right back here in America. We're not going to let it happen.
2: And as I speak, an amazing fireworks display is taking place, lighting up the Washington sky. Our correspondent, Hal Griffith, is there and joins me live on the line. Tell us about the fireworks, first of all, Howell.
4: I'm going to have to disappoint you in that I'm indoors and not able to see them live. A screen does show me spectacular fireworks, and it's been billed as the biggest fireworks display ever because there are 850,000 fireworks primed to go off over the course of an hour. Now, that beats a record set some 10 years ago in the Philippines. So as part of, I suppose, the theme of American dominance and being bigger and more beautiful than anywhere else on the planet, Donald Trump and his White House administration, who've arranged these celebrations, the Freedom 250, well, this was their way of showing that dominance and that magnificence in the skies over Washington, even though they're a bit cloudier and rainier than they would have hoped.
2: Yeah, it is an extraordinary sight. I've got it on the screens here too. His speech, though, not quite as political as the one he made in Mount Rushmore. Is he trying to unify a divided country?
4: It's very hard to say with Donald Trump what was scripted and what was his ad-libbing. I agree, compared to Mount Rushmore and the speech we heard on the Mall last week, there was less pure politics, there was less swiping at opponents, and there was certainly a great part of history in there. I mean, bringing on veterans from the war means, of course, he did have to speak about previous wars, American achievements on the battlefield, lives lost, and the service given by fellow countrymen. So there was a greater emphasis there, and that will be more unifying, maybe, because people from both sides of the divide can rally to that and honour and respect the commitment and the service given by others. However, there was still a bit of politics in there, and while we're on sort of the theme of the military, there was one bit that I was drawn to about him claiming that the the military had become more powerful, particularly in his first term. And then he said, about to say second term, when he said, maybe I should say my third term, obviously slipping in there for the fact that he still disputes the result when he lost to Joe Biden. And then saying that they'd had tremendous success. When you look at Venezuela, when you look at Iran, we wiped it out, wiped out their military. So for all the historical sweep, a lot of it did come back to the last couple of years and the last couple of weeks, really, of his presidency.
2: Why does he keep coming back to communism?
4: It's interesting, and it doesn't have a lot of structure. These are big swipes talking about the villainy and tyranny of communism, how it's a cancer, he said this evening. Listeners may be confused if they think through American history that, you know, the Cold War is long over. More recently, in domestic politics, we've seen a resurgent Democratic Party winning in primaries and the mayor of New York seemingly having great success. And that is a left-leaning side, maybe, of the Democratic Party. But none of these people are members of a communist party, and they don't hold to a strict communist ideology. It is rather a way of tarnishing his critics and his opponents, particularly maybe as he looks to the midterm elections coming up in November, when they threaten the Republican control of the House and maybe even the Senate. So I think it is a way for Donald Trump and the right-wing media here, because these terms are echoed and amplified by some of the news channels here and people online, that they see the Democrats who are winning as communists and painting them in that way in order to put off the maybe undecided voters in the middle in America.
2: Howell Griffith in Washington, thank you. World Cup football now, and we're rapidly counting down the 16 remaining teams to 8 quarter-finalists. Co-hosts Canada are out after they were beaten 3-0 by Morocco, and so are Paraguay, who were beaten 1-0 by France. Our football correspondent Joe Linsky was watching the two matchups.
5: Well, yes, France coming through against Paraguay, but Paraguay set out with a very clear plan to try and stifle this superstar France team. That front four of Dembele, Elise, Barcola and Mbappe, four incredible players, and Paraguay set out to rough them up, really. They were helped by a referee who didn't give a Paraguayan player a single yellow card in the match, and it took France 69 minutes to break them down, and that was through a penalty, a clear foul on the substitute Désiré Doué, who went down, but it wasn't given on the field. But after a VAR check, it was given. Paraguay then even tried to rough up the penalty spots while they were debating that decision. But Kylian Mbappe converting it, and that was enough for France, who were never really threatened from a footballing point of view. I think they probably were relieved that they managed to escape without any injuries too. So they had the last laugh in the end against a Paraguay side who I think many pundits thought perhaps crossed the line with some of the dark arts they employed to try and stop France. As you mentioned, Canada, they've become the first of the three co-host nations to exit this tournament. They've had a good World Cup overall, have Canada, but I think Morocco in the end, perhaps a little more experience, a little more tournament know-how. 3-0 winners were Morocco, with all the goals in the second half. Two really good finishes from Azzedine Unahi. Canada, I think, might look back on their defeat in the final group stage match to Switzerland. That was an important moment for them in this tournament because it cost them top spot and it meant they lost their home advantage. They could have been playing this round in Vancouver if things had worked out, and they were also crucially missing their star player Alphonso Davies for this match. I think they will hope to use this World Cup as a springboard for appearances at future tournaments.
2: And the next two matchups, Brazil against Norway and possibly one of the games of the tournament, Portugal versus Spain.
5: Yes, we have some really mouth-watering games coming up in this last 16 now. Norway against Brazil. Two superstars again. Erling Haaland for the Norwegians with 5 goals. Vinicius Jr. for Brazil on 4 goals for the tournament. Norway won their first World Cup knockout match against Ivory Coast, and they now have a match with Brazil, which is a replay of a very famous match in Norwegian football history, because they beat Brazil 2-1 back in the group stage at France 98, and that got them through to the knockouts back in that tournament. This one, they are backed by that wall of supporters we see at every match with their trademark Viking row, and they will need to be right behind this Norway side to compete with Brazil, although Brazil haven't really reached their heights we expect them 2 just yet. They edged past Japan 2-1 in the last knockout round, and they were held by Morocco in the group stage. Of course, this time tomorrow we'll have England against Mexico in the Azteca as well. But yes, Spain against Portugal, a huge Iberian battle there. Spain have looked, alongside France, probably like the best footballing side in this tournament so far, certainly in beating Austria 3-0 in the last round. But Portugal had to come through that dramatic match with Croatia to win 2-1 in their last 32 match. And they have that Ronaldo conundrum still, don't they, Portugal? Mm-hmm. Cristiano Ronaldo, 41 years old up front. We will wait to see if he starts in this match.
2: Joe Linsky. The last game on Sunday will be co-hosts Mexico against England at the Azteca Stadium in Mexico City. The English team is already in the city, and our correspondent Will Grant has been following their progress.
6: It was interesting outside their hotel as the England team got onto their coach and left for what will be their final training session before the match. There was a really interesting combination of fans who were there to see their idols from English football, a lot of Arsenal fans looking out for Bukayo Saka and Rice and other players, a lot of fans of Captain Harry Kane, but of course, a large number of boos too, as people want to do whatever they can to slightly upset or kind of make uncomfortable as an environment for England as possible. It was all pretty good natured. The truth of the matter is they're going to face a far more formidable crowd in the Azteca itself, one of the cauldrons of world football, a place where Mexico have been performing very, very well, and of course, a place where England doesn't have the happiest of memories.
2: No, I was going to ask you about that. This is a place with very unhappy memories for England.
6: It is. It was where in 1986, Maradona and Argentina beat England with the notorious, the infamous hand of God, as well as, of course, one of the, it was, I think, known as the goal of the century. I mean, it's one of the greatest goals ever scored. Both of those memories are sort of seared into people my age from England. And if the England team, if this England team hope to bury the hand of God in the Azteca on this trip, they're going to have to up their game a bit. They have played well. They've got through their games, their first knockout game, and of course their group, they won. But it hasn't exactly set the world on fire. They don't look like they've clicked. And Mexico, on the other hand, are playing very, very well. They yet to concede a single goal.
2: Will, I hate to put you on the spot, but who's going to win?
6: You are absolutely putting me on the spot. I think England on paper. So it's not going to be an easy game. If football does what football is supposed to do, then it should be an England victory, maybe 2-1, maybe even 2-0. But World Cup football, as you well know, Alex, it doesn't always do what it's supposed to. And this could very, very well be a major upset. Nothing would make Mexicans happier.
2: And last question, Will. What's altitude going to play in the dynamics of this?
6: It is definitely a consideration. England have got a very truncated amount of time to adapt to the altitude, which is 2,200 metres above sea level in Mexico City. Normally, if this was just, say, the Mexico World Cup rather than one that's being split between the United States and Canada too, they would have had their training camp here, they would have had weeks to prepare to by this point, they would be very well adapted by now. But of course, they're changing from sea level to 2,200 metres above it. Now, that's going to be energy sapping for them. There was, of course, this possibility that it was going to be played at midday too, which means the heat would have been consideration. But after opposition from both camps, FIFA rolled back on that. And the match will remain at 6 p.m. local time as originally planned.
2: Will Grant in Mexico City. And you can get much closer to the World Cup. Listen to the BBC World Service's sports podcast, More Than the Score, wherever you get your BBC podcasts. You're listening to the newsroom from the BBC World Service. Ukraine has struck targets in the Russian city of St. Petersburg, hitting oil installations and military sites, including the nearby naval base at Kronstadt. Moscow says it shot down dozens of drones over the city and the wider Leningrad region. Oliver Conway asked our correspondent James Landell why St. Petersburg was targeted.
7: St. Petersburg is on the sea. It has substantial oil terminals and facilities in that area. And it is oil refineries and oil infrastructure that seems to be in Ukraine's targets at the moment. We know that Ukraine has targeted this area and these targets before. And Ukraine clearly seems determined to keep the pressure up because it knows that it's beginning to bite and that Russia is beginning to suffer fuel shortages as a result of the striking these oil terminals. And, you know, the irony has not been lost on many people that you now have Russia, one of the biggest oil producers in the world, actually now having to contemplate importing refined fuel because it simply hasn't got enough itself because of so many Ukrainian attacks, reducing its ability to refine oil.
8: And how damaging is this for the Russian war machine, and what impact is it having on the mood of the Russian people?
7: Well, I think in the terms of the Russian war machine, not a great deal at the moment. This is a Ukrainian strategy to put political pressure on the Kremlin. The Russian war machine has a substantial amount of fuel in reserves that they say they can rely on for some time. In certain areas, particularly in Crimea, there are definite shortages there for Russia's military, simply because of the geography and the fact that Ukraine has been targeting Crimea's supply lines for some time. But the broader point here, the reason why Ukraine is striking oil refineries in St. Petersburg and elsewhere, is to basically bring the war home to Russian people and hope that that puts political pressure on the Kremlin and Vladimir Putin.
8: Well, Russia vowing to hit back, and it has been doing that in recent weeks and months anyway.
7: Yeah, the Russian Defense Ministry has put out a statement saying that the Ukrainian attack would not go unanswered. I think what we're seeing here is a tit-for-tat exchange of airstrikes, missile strikes, drone strikes by both sides ahead of next week's NATO summit. I think there's clearly by the Russian side an attempt to try and get on the front foot. There is a feeling that the tide of war in recent weeks and months have been turning in Ukraine's favor. I think the Kremlin and Vladimir Putin are trying to generate some positive headlines for their side ahead of the NATO summit. So as well as the massive and deadly attack on Ukraine last Thursday, we've had in recent days President Putin being filmed in military fatigues, talking to military commanders, claiming advances on the front line and things like that. And I would expect similar messaging right up until next week's summit on Tuesday.
2: James Landell in Moscow. Iranians are mourning the death of the former supreme leader, beating their chests, wailing and chanting death to America. Ayatollah Ali Khamenei was killed in US-Israeli strikes in February, and his funeral, supposed to take place within a day, was delayed due to the war. His coffin is currently on display in Tehran, and those loyal to the regime are travelling from all over the country to pay their respects. Our correspondent, Lise Doucette, has been meeting them. She's reporting on condition that none of her material is used on the BBC's Persian service. These restrictions apply to all international media organizations operating in Iran.
9: Iranians from across this country queue, men in one line, women in the other, to get food and water and to rest. They tell us they're heading to Tehran. They want to be able to go to the vast Musalla complex where the former supreme leader is lying in state. And then on Monday, what's expected to be a huge procession carrying his coffins through the streets of Tehran. Millions are expected to turn out. Many will, but many won't. Those who suffered during the restrictions and repression of his nearly four decades of rule. This is an intensely political moment. On the flags, a clenched fist, a symbol of resistance and also revenge. A message from the leaders of this Islamic Republic. The war assassinated their supreme leader and many others, but they're still standing and still in charge.
2: Lise Doucette reporting from Tehran. The official death toll from the twin earthquakes that devastated Venezuela has risen to 2,954. Many thousands more are still missing, and the government's response has been criticised as too slow and inadequate. The US-backed interim president, Delcy Rodriguez, is adamant that the authorities reacted immediately. Our correspondent, Yogita Lemoye, filed this report from La Guardia.
10: More than 10 days since the disaster struck Venezuela, what you see all around is pockets and pockets of destruction, heaps of rubble, possibly hundreds of bodies lying underneath debris. Local Venezuelans who had families who lived in these buildings still waiting for news of their loved ones. who are still hoping that at least the bodies of their loved ones will be found so they can give them a proper funeral, a proper farewell. It's going to take a long time for the true scale of this disaster to be known. While we've been here, when they pull out the dead bodies, what we're seeing is there are helicopters that are being used to carry these bodies to a makeshift morgue. That's because the regular morgues are full. So they're taking the bodies from these areas, they're taking it to a makeshift morgue, which has been set up in a place where they used to store shipping containers. And we've been there, we've seen families going there, looking at photographs of dead bodies, trying to identify the dead. And when we've been speaking to residents in so many areas, so many people I've spoken to now, most of them have said one thing, that the response to this earthquake came too slow. They feel their loved ones might have had a chance to survive. That's not happened. But frankly, it's even hard to put in words the scale of this disaster. And that's why it's quite clear that it's going to take weeks, possibly months, even to assess what it will need for this country to begin to recover.
2: That report from Yogita Lemoye in Venezuela. You'll probably recognise this. More than 50 years after Jaws first made swimmers nervous wading into the ocean, the thriller about a great white shark still has a hold on American cinema and culture. Tom Brooke visited a beachside community in the US to find out why the power of Jaws to terrify has not diminished.
11: Coney Island is famous for its international summer hot dog eating contest. It's there that I met cultural critic and journalist Tim Tiemann.
12: Do you like it?
13: Not really.
11: Not just to savour the local delights, but to hear how, for him, Steven Spielberg's Jaws is a classic American film that changed the movie landscape forever.
12: I think it is the archetypal classic horror suspense film. I think its influence can be seen in movies since its making, and I think it still stands up today as a film that scares and thrills.
14: Listen, we had a shark attack at South Beach this morning, man. Fatal. I've got a batten down the beach.
12: The plot of a film is something that appeals to me. It takes us to a beach, and it's summer. Everybody is on the beach, and it's just cerulean blue waters, beautiful blazing sunshine, and then horror, because there is a shark, and that shark is out to attack, maim, and kill as many people as possible. I don't think many people realize, because the tension and the point of view of a shark is made so clear throughout the film, that we don't actually see Jaws in full, the shark, the model shark, Bruce, as it was known in filming, until 82 minutes into the film, a very classic moment where Chief Brody is throwing Chum into the water to try and attract the shark, and suddenly it rears up, and we see it come towards him. He sees it, he's terrified, comes straight back into the boat, and says to Quint,
15: "You're gonna need a bigger boat."
12: Which is surely one of the most classic lines in modern cinema, if not all cinema.
11: Not far from the ocean waters in Coney Island, a group of hungry beachgoers gather for refreshments.
16: And I came to get a hot dog.
11: To them, Jaws remains a very thrilling and terrifying film.
17: When you hear that, you know it's shark time.
18: It's coming, it's coming.
11: But they say it's the ultimate summer blockbuster. Do you think that's true?
18: Yes.
11: Why? Why?
18: It just keeps you on the edge of your seat. Like, okay, he's coming, he's coming. Oh, there you go.
17: And I don't care how many times I watch it, it's still, I still get the same adrenaline rush.
11: What's notable about Jaws is how skillfully it works to terrify, and with so few images of the shark on screen. In fact, the shark is only in vision for just 4 minutes in this two-hour-long film.
2: Tom Brooke with that report. The main news this hour: President Trump has delivered a major speech in Washington at a weather-disrupted gala to mark the 250th anniversary of America's independence from Britain. And a nationwide public holiday is being marked in Iran on the second official day of funeral ceremonies for the country's former supreme leader. We've just recorded a new edition of the Global News podcast. 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
13: Are there any winners in the cost of living crisis? Has gambling become our national sport? How much more can our farmers survive? What's causing the algal bloom? Can we afford the energy transition?
19: Questions, they've never been more important. So the one thing we'll never question is our duty to keep asking. ABC News, keep asking.
0: 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Eastern Standard Time, 2:30. In Central Australia, it's 2:00. In Western Australia, 12:30. I'm Mandy Pressland.
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0: Queensland authorities are asking people to keep a sharp eye out for signs of bird flu amid a spreading cluster interstate. The deadly H5 strain has been detected in 6 migratory seabirds in Western Australia, South Australia and now New South Wales. At this stage, there are no cases in commercial poultry flocks and the risk to the public is still considered very low. Chief Vet Dr Fiona Thompson is warning beachgoers to keep their distance from sick wildlife and phone in sightings of concern.
21: We're asking people to report sick and dead wild birds in the community, and that's through to the Emergency Animal Disease Hotline, recording the details if it's safe to do so, the number of animals that are impacted, if possible, the species and the location.
0: A woman is due to face court today over the murder of a 4-year-old child on the New South Wales Central Coast. The child's body was discovered at a home in Wyong yesterday. The 32-year-old has been refused bail. A statue of former AFL player Nicky Winmar has been taken down from its position outside of Perth Stadium. Venues West says a crew of about 6 people used a crane to lift the statue and its base from the ground shortly before 7:00 this morning. The bronze statue was unveiled in 2019 and immortalised the moment the Noongar man raised his St Kilda jersey and pointed to his skin in response to a racist abuse from a Collingwood fan during a match in 1993. On Friday, Winmar was found guilty of 3 counts of unlawful assault and common law assault over an attack on a woman in northern Victoria. In response, Western Australia's Premier Roger Cook called for Winmar's statue to be removed. To the weather, the current temperatures, Brisbane now 20 degrees, in Sydney it's 14, Canberra 11, Melbourne 13, Hobart it's 10 degrees, Adelaide 11, Perth 18 and in Darwin now 30 degrees. We'll have another news update for you in around 30 minutes. But it's time now for the Religion and Ethics Report from Radio National with Andrew West.
22: The founders of modern America wanted separation of church and state. How did they become some of the world's most religious people? This is the Religion and Ethics Report. That story is soon. Hearings resumed this week at the Anti-Semitism Royal Commission with public figures, including MPs, recounting their experience with anti-Jewish prejudice. The hearings coincided with new research showing some high school teachers in New South Wales were nervous about teaching Holocaust history because of a backlash from some students. Dr. Breanne Fallon is chief executive of the Melbourne Holocaust Museum. It runs programs on genocide education. Breanne, welcome. Were you surprised by these reports?
23: It is a situation that we've been aware of for some time, and we have to acknowledge that teaching the Holocaust is difficult no matter what locale you're in. I think it's important to say that we need to make sure that it's relevant for students and we need to make sure that we're meeting students where they're at. So we can't teach the Holocaust in the same way in every location. So while we were not surprised, we understand that there are difficulties in teaching this content.
22: Yeah, the teachers who were interviewed for the PhD thesis by another New South Wales high school teacher, Greg Keith, certainly did not appear personally reluctant to teach about the Holocaust, far from it. What's reported, though, is that they seem quite distressed at the circumstances now. Can you understand that distress?
23: I think there's something really positive to say in that finding, in that teachers are concerned about the duty of care that they have for their students. They're concerned about taking students into content that might trigger them in some way, shape or form, whether that's from their own personal background or something that they're seeing in the news or the media at the moment. And so I'm heartened that teachers want to care for their students. Having said that, we have to make sure that we're not cotton-wooling students. We have to make sure that we are teaching them in a way that utilises pedagogies that are trauma-informed, pedagogies including safely in, safely out. There are ways to do this that still make sure that students are cared for without shying away from content that's important to learn about.
22: Yeah, yeah. One teacher said he dropped the teaching of the diary of Anne Frank from the lesson plan because he thought in this climate it could be counterproductive. I mean, we have gotten to a terrible point if that's the case. But could some students who've been politicised, especially online, make the teaching of a classic like this all but impossible in today's climate?
23: My experience from interacting with tens of thousands of students at the Melbourne Holocaust Museum and tens of thousands of students in my previous role at the Sydney Jewish Museum and across multiple different climates is that 99% of students are coming this with a genuine curiosity, a genuine want to learn and understand the content. I would be reluctant to say that it is impossible, reluctant to say that students would be so unable to see anything in something like the diary of Anne Frank. So I think that we need to hold a bar for students that they will reach if we hold them to account. And as I said, in my experience, most students will want to meet us there.
22: I'm thinking, though, Brianne, of a circumstance where you are teaching an historical fact about the murder of 6 million people based purely on their being Jewish. You're teaching an historical fact, but you have some students, as I say, politicised online, who say it didn't happen, or they say, well, it's happening today. But, I mean, that is a very difficult thing for a teacher to have to grapple with.
23: There is an undeniable rise of Holocaust distortion and Holocaust denial. We also need to understand that our teachers are remarkable. Our teachers are doing amazing work and there are a lot of supports in place to help them. When you're looking at comparison to the current conflict, if that does come up in the classroom, and it might, students are, they have the media at their fingertips. They have so much coming across their plates, whether it be, you know, TV or social media and so on. There are so many different avenues for teachers to find that support into how to answer difficult questions. When those questions are asked bluntly by a student, whether they come to the Melbourne Holocaust Museum or other Holocaust museums around the state, I also want to speak very highly of the different departments of education, particularly here in Victoria, in the resources they have in place to help teachers not just teach the Holocaust, but answer difficult questions about the current climate. This is something that we've been aware that is going to come. It is going to be something that is happening in the classroom post-October 7, post-Bondi, and it is not something to shut down a conversation. It is something where we need to meet that curiosity where students are at and know that if you can't have an open discussion in the classroom, which is about unraveling, it's not about winning. And I just wanted to really stress that when we need to be able to have spaces where we have healthy, brave, respectful, robust dialogue. And if we're telling students that they can't do that in that their classroom, then those skills are not going to be robust when they go out into the workforce and into the world. We're doing ourselves an injustice in working on that democratic resilience.
22: Yeah, Brianne, Dr. Keith's study said anti-Semitism was overrepresented in parts of southwest Sydney, where Arabic was a major language, and in independent, that is, private schools, on the North Shore and eastern suburbs. What might explain this?
23: I think it's an interesting finding that there seem to be, according to Keith's study, pockets of anti-Semitism in his work. I think it's important for us to understand that we have to look at where students are in their particular context, in their particular climate. They may have a lot of exposure to the Jewish community and they may have none at all. And there is something really important to be said here about where we give students opportunity to interact with different cultures. And interact in a way that isn't tokenistic or just in one circumstance. So it's important that we not only teach the Holocaust, but we teach about Jewish faith, Jewish culture. We teach about all faiths and all cultures, because if we are making sure that students are having a well-rounded education, it's going to move them beyond stereotypes, which is a way of combating anti-Semitism from a lateral approach.
22: Yeah, I did notice that a Holocaust survivor, I think it was Eddie Boas, said he wanted to see certainly Jewish people's teaching in Muslim-majority schools about the Holocaust. He also wanted Muslim teachers to come to Jewish schools as well. You've offered the Melbourne Holocaust Museum resources to teach the Holocaust. How would you overcome what appears to be mounting resistance in some classrooms from students?
23: There are so many different resources that we have at the Melbourne Holocaust Museum to combat any sort of resistance to teaching the Holocaust. I think it's really important for us to understand that Jewish culture, Jewish history cannot be reduced to one thing. It cannot just be reduced to the Holocaust. There is so much more beyond that. And I would say reach out to our partners at the Jewish Museum of Australia to learn about Jewish faith and culture. But at the Melbourne Holocaust Museum, I think there's a misunderstanding that we're a museum that is solely about a historical event in the past. The way that we approach education at the Melbourne Holocaust Museum, whether that's school students, workplaces, anybody really that comes through our door, is that it's skills-based. When we're looking at teaching the Holocaust, it's about the knowledge and the skills in tandem. And so we're talking about critical thinking skills, empathic understanding. We're talking about character strengths of bravery, hope, kindness, fairness, perspective, and good judgment. When you look at the resources and the programs at the Melbourne Holocaust Museum, they are funded in those skills-based pedagogies that are going to allow for the actual content to be relevant and useful in actually what a young person or any Australian is going to experience in the world when they're expected to be an upstander.
22: You've said in your statement, by confronting the consequences of prejudice, indifference, and hatred, students learn not only about the past, but how to engage more thoughtfully and compassionately in the present. Just finally, Breanne, I do wonder about this tension that you sometimes see about whether the story, the monstrous story of the Holocaust, can be applied elsewhere, or are you undermining what is considered the uniqueness of the Shoah?
23: The question of the uniqueness of the Shoah is something that we probably talk about at the Melbourne Holocaust Museum every day. It's important that we don't have comparative suffering. Each suffering is unique. There's no hierarchy of trauma or hierarchy of these experiences when you look across history and you look across the world. At the Melbourne Holocaust Museum, we understand that there is a uniqueness to every atrocity that has occurred. And the Shoah is one of them. While the experience or the context or the unfolding of an atrocity might be different, at the heart of every single one of them is a human that made a choice, whether that choice was to be empathic or not, whether that choice was to think for themselves, to analyse the media that's put in front of them or not. And so while we can't have any sort of comparative suffering, there are universal skills that can be taught from difficult histories.
22: Dr. Breanne Fallon, she's the Chief Executive Officer at the Melbourne Holocaust Museum. Thanks very much for joining us on the Religion and Ethics Report.
23: Thank you for having me.
22: July the 4th marks 250 years since the founders of the United States ratified the Declaration of Independence. Now, for a nation designed explicitly to separate church and state, the US became remarkably religious. Even as the non-religious population grows, faith still permeates culture and especially politics. Matthew Avery Sutton is the author of the new book, Chosen Land, How Christianity Made America and Americans Remade Christianity. As part of Radio National's America 250 coverage, this is an edited version of a longer discussion at our website and ABC Listen.
1: George Washington is very clear that he believes it's going to require a moral and virtuous people, and in his words, that would have meant a Christian people, in order for the Republic to survive. That if you're going to extend democracy, if you're going to allow common people to vote, and of course at that point it was white men, you're going to need to make sure they have some kind of selfless morals and values, that they're interested in what their neighbors need and what's going to be good for the rest of the nation. And they all presumed that that would be based in Christianity, that it would be grounded in Christianity. And then they also partnered with churches and partnered with religious leaders to make sure this was the case.
22: In many ways, the free market ideology is actually the opposite of religious teaching. I mean, it's certainly for the Catholic Church and the social gospel, it's the opposite of their religious teaching, at least for the last 150 years. But why, though, has the free market ideology, and I'm not really talking here about economics, but just generally, why is this idea of the free market

0: market ideology worked so well, by and large, for religion in the US?
1: That really is at the heart of the argument I try to make in this book, which is, you know, I started with the question, why are Americans so much more Christian than so many folks in Western Europe or in Canada? The answer I came to was that it really was about disestablishment, that if you don't have the government funding your churches, if you don't have a state church, then religious leaders have to hustle. They have to be entrepreneurs. They have to go out there and get adherents. They have to offer the American people something that they want. They have to convince them to, you know, put their money into the offering plate on Sunday mornings. And so what it does is it rewards faith that is entertaining, that is market friendly, that speaks to the wants and needs and desires of the average congregants. And it also means they're going to be innovators in terms of new technology, because they've got to make sure that they get their word out, that they're able to communicate as effectively as possible. You know, in another country, you might just go to your local parish that happens to be in your neighborhood, and it doesn't matter whether the particular minister is very charismatic or not, or if the music is very good or isn't. But in the United States, all of those things matter. You're going to pick out the church that has, you know, the best worship team, the best Sunday morning donuts, the best coffee, and also the most entertaining pastor. And so this is part and parcel with what it means to practice Christianity in the United States. And it all comes back to this separation of church and state.
0: The lines of this are always blurred. I understand that, you know, there's always a bit of bleeding between categories. But I found it fascinating the way that you had, in a sense, seen four distinctive streams in American Christianity. First of all, who were the conservatives and the liberals in American Christianity?
1: The conservatives were the folks who truly were conservative, and the term gets used a lot, I think, for other groups that aren't actually trying to conserve anything. But they're the folks who really believe in the authority of the church. They focus on community. They trust the old creeds. And they're the ones who are really skeptical about change. And they're, of course, they're going to change, but they move very slowly, and they try to protect the past. The liberals are the ones who are really engaged with the latest trends in scientific thought or in literary criticism, and they try to keep the church in tune with the currents of the day. And so they try to be, you know, relevant and to be cutting edge and to stay on top of how Americans are thinking, especially intellectual Americans are thinking.
0: Yeah, and as we'll come back to in the discussion, liberalism, though, really has not worked for American Christianity. I go to, I think it's page 505, and the data is there that you sort of bring that home, and we'll talk about that later. Who were the revivalists and the reconstructionists in American religion?
1: Yeah, so the revivalists were the folks who emphasized the individual, and they focused on the need for everybody to have a born-again experience, to convert. They're the folks who, you know, are the most colorful. They often get the most attention. If you turn on American Christian television, you'll see, you know, them holding big revivals, people like Billy Graham. And so they're the ones who tend to just focus on importance of you as an individual having a relationship with Jesus, regardless of any kind of larger church community or any kind of creed or longer tradition. And then the last group is probably my favorite. Those are the liberationists. Those are the ones who are always on the margins. They're always on the outside, and they read the gospel as liberating. They're the ones who want to speak truth to power, who want to challenge established hierarchies. They tend to be, you know, indigenous preachers who are calling church leaders to account for what they've done to American Indians. They're the black activists who are working for, you know, the end of slavery and then the end of Jim Crow and for, you know, racial equality. And so they're the ones who are still very invested in Christianity, very invested in the person of Jesus Christ, but they see him not as somebody who upholds the status quo, but somebody who's going to overturn it.
0: By 1776, there'd been almost three centuries, I think, of European settlement in the Americas and many, many, many centuries before that of indigenous settlement. But I want you to take us back almost exactly 250 years ago, July 4, 1776, to the day that the Continental Congress of what was then still a British colony ratified the Declaration of Independence. Matthew, what did that document say and not say about the place of religion in the new republic?
1: You know, the declaration was really a list of grievances against King George. And even though there had been some religious undercurrents inspiring different groups of patriots to want to rebel against Britain. Part of it was issues like, you know, they thought England

0: was giving Catholics too many rights, or they thought that, you know, the Church of England wanted to send over a bishop and try and take control of the Anglican Church in the U.S. But at the end of the day, when they went to craft the Declaration of Independence, Thomas Jefferson, the primary author of it, you know, talked about nature's God, about a deity. It was this kind of vague, abstract idea that there's this God out there, but it was not in any way, shape, or form a particularly Christian document. It was consistent with also what we saw in the Constitution, you know, a few years later, this idea that there's going to be a rational basis for the nation that's going to be independent of religion, but by not confining religion, what it does is inadvertently opens up the door for what becomes this extraordinarily vibrant version of Christianity to take charge.
1: What was the language used, though? Because they do invoke Almighty God, don't they?
0: Yeah, Jefferson talks about providence and the idea that there's a, you know, a deity. And I'm actually off the top of my head right now, I have a hard time remembering the exact words he used. But it was very much the rational thought of the deism that he practiced, this kind of generic theistic idea of a God who's out there, who's kind of a watchmaker, who sets the laws of the universe and lets it run. But it's not tied to a particular version of the kind of Christian God that other founders would have embraced.
1: Here on the Religion and Ethics Report with me, Andrew West, I'm speaking with Matthew Avery Sutton about his new book, perfectly timed for the 250th anniversary of the United States since the Declaration of Independence. The book is called Chosen Land, How Christianity Made America and Americans Remade Christianity. In the early days of the New Republic, I was fascinated to read that fewer than one in five Americans were actually associated or members of any church. How much has American religion relied on the charismatic individual? A charismatic individual's sort of idiosyncratic form of preaching. I love the reference. There was Charles Finney. He was a pioneer of what you called religious excitements.
0: What happens is, you know, you have to figure out a way to compel people to come to church. And so, you know, at the time of the Revolution, you're exactly right. Americans were not very faithful churchgoers. They would have generically affirmed the idea that they were Christians, and especially Protestants for the vast majority of them. But over, you know, the 1820s, 1830s, there's this series of revivals, and then there's new ones in the 1870s and 1880s, and then new ones again in the 1950s. And so we hit peak religious adherence at around 1960, when almost 70% of Americans are claiming to be Christian. A vast majority of them are going to church at least once a month, often once a week. The story of American Christianity is really this bell curve where there's growing religious adherence, growing religious devotion, and then it begins to drop off in the 1970s, 1980s, and to today, which is part of why we're seeing such a vehement reaction by the religious right. It's the sense that the nation they had thought they had built, they're losing, and it's slipping out from under them.
1: But as I say, it's the idea, though, of the charismatic individual. I mean, I mentioned, you know, from your book, Charles Finney, who was a preacher. Tell me, for example, about Sojourner Truth, the wonderfully named Sojourner Truth, a woman preacher and a black preacher. What was her style and what was her message? Because it is so integral to the power of religion in America.
0: She's somebody who combined the revivalistic tactics that she would preach these really exciting sermons that were very entertaining, mostly to black audiences, occasionally to interracial audiences. But she combined that with this idea of Jesus as the liberator. And so she fought for women's rights and she fought for the rights of the enslaved. And she also reveals a story that I think too many historians didn't recognize for many, many generations, which is that women have always been preachers in American history. And they've always been small in number, but this is not, you know, a post-1970s, a post-second wave of feminism thing, but that there's a long tradition dating back to the colonial era of women who believed God called them to preach, and then they just did it. And they often faced all kinds of persecution for it, but nevertheless, they were willing to step out. And so Sojourner Truth is just one of those classic characters who is a commanding presence on a stage, who attracts followers, and who uses her platform to fight for equal rights for all people.
1: How much was the Civil War considered? I'm thinking certainly by the abolitionists and by the great Abraham Lincoln himself. How much was the Civil War considered, and this is a very biblical image, a cleansing fire for a sinful United States?
0: The Civil War is such a fascinating moment because it is Christian people killing other Christian people and recognizing that that's exactly what they're doing. The issue of slavery had already split the Methodists and the Baptists and the Presbyterians, the major American denominations. The war then becomes this culmination and demonstrates that you can believe you're a godly nation, you can believe you're exceptional, you can believe that God is doing a new work through you, but if you cannot avoid killing each other, then that puts your whole mission in jeopardy. It just shows how ridiculous it is. And Lincoln recognized this, and he becomes such a powerful and profound theologian. And it's interesting that while so many Americans talked about the United States as the chosen land or the American people as God's peculiar people, his chosen people, Lincoln referred to Americans as his almost chosen people. He had a sense of humility that was very rare, and he recognized that, you know, this was no millennium of peace that Americans had reached, but that they were still striving, that there's still much work to be done, that they needed to really recognize their own sinfulness before they could call it the sinfulness of others.
1: You can't help but think of the innovative ways that American religion has flowered using the media. And you go back to the dawn of radio, but there were people like Amy Semple McPherson, the founder of what we now know as Pentecostalism, or one of the early popularizers, I should say, of Pentecostalism, 500 million Pentecostals around the world. Amy Semple McPherson, there was Billy Sunday. Tell us some of the others who used media as their pulpit.
0: This is what they had to do because there's no state church, back to the issue of no funding, that they had to be pioneers with communication. So even in the early Republic, they created the American Tract Society to distribute these cheap little pamphlets to try to make converts. And then they developed the American Bible Society to try to get Bibles into the homes of every American. And then radio. You're exactly right. They become the early pioneers and embracers of radio. And then in the 1950s, they begin using television. Fulton Sheen, popular Catholic priest, is really good at using TV.
1: Didn't Fulton Sheen win an Emmy Award? A Catholic bishop with his own show and an Emmy Award?
0: Absolutely, yeah. They were the best of the best. They were entertaining. And then in the 1960s, Pat Robertson begins buying up local TV stations. And then he launches one of the first privately owned satellites into space to create the Christian Broadcasting Network, one of the first major cable networks. At every stage, it is these Christian entrepreneurs who are using new technology to get their message out.
1: Yeah, the two Christian denominations, though, that still seem to be doing well are Catholics and Pentecostals, I would suggest, precisely because they are not ethnically monochrome. They're multi-ethnic faiths. I think Catholicism is still about 20% of the United States, as it is in Australia, and Pentecostalism's growing partly because its crowds are non-white. They're very racially mixed.
0: Yeah, that's exactly right. That it's going to be interesting to see what plays out as the nation gets even more racially and ethnically diverse. And certainly when the U.S. passed immigration reform in 1965 and really opened up the country to folks from Africa, from the Middle East, from Asia, that transformed our religious life in a lot of profound ways. And I think in part is why we're seeing this backlash, this white Christian nationalism. But you're right, with the Catholic Church getting ever more diverse, with Pentecostalism, other movements getting more diverse, it may be that we'll eventually live in a world, you know, for my kids are college age, where they're going to be able to separate their religion from their politics rather than being beaten over the head with it every single day, every time they, you know, go to a campaign rally for a Republican leader.
1: Mm. Let's close the loop by going back to 1776. Does the role of religion in American public life 250 years later bear any resemblance to the way the founders conceived it?
0: Probably not. No founder would walk into a suburban megachurch today and recognize that as any kind of Christianity that they would be comfortable associating with. What the founders did was they came at this from a lot of different perspectives. They each had their own agendas. They each had their own ideologies. They each had their own religious beliefs. And the result was this pragmatic hodgepodge that was focused on one thing, which was keeping the peace, avoiding religious conflict and religious war. But what that did then is open the doors for this really vibrant explosion of religious diversity and religious evolution that's taken all these different shapes and forms throughout American history. So 250 years later, what we do have is a very rich and vibrant and religiously diverse nation, but we also have religion at the center of our politics in ways that I think are a reflection of the unintended consequences rather than the intended consequences.

0: consequences of what the founders did.
1: Matthew Avery Sutton, it's been a revelation. There's a biblical term. It's been a revelation speaking with you. Matthew is the author of the new book, Chosen Land, How Christianity Made America and Americans Remade Christianity. Matthew, thank you very much for joining us on the Religion and Ethics Report.
0: Thank you so much, Andrew. This has been

0: Drew West, join us again for the Religion and Ethics Report.
1: And this is ABC News Radio. I'm Mandy Pressland. Time for a news update. In around 25 minutes, we'll bring you this week's background briefing from Radio National. Eastern Standard Time is 3 o'clock. In Central Australia, it's 2:30. In Western Australia, it's now 1 p.m.
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1: The US President Donald Trump has delivered a speech full of praise for the United States and its achievements to mark the 250th anniversary of the Declaration of Independence from Britain. He honoured war veterans and made special mention of the US flag and national anthem during his address in the National Mall in Washington. The event was at risk of postponement because of a heat wave and a band of storms that threatened to bring thunder and lightning. But after a delay of a few hours, it went ahead with Mr. Trump extolling American achievements.
3: Americans crossed the Great Plains, scaled the Rockies, tamed the wilderness, and conquered the frontier. We laid down the railroads, raised up the skyscrapers, those beautiful skyscrapers, and dug out the Panama Canal, considered the eighth wonder of the world.
1: The Prime Minister is on his way to Fiji as he kicks off a busy week of regional diplomacy. Foreign Affairs reporter Stephen Jedgetts has more.
4: Anthony Albanese will fly straight to Fiji's capital, Suva, where he's set to sign a major new treaty called the Vivale Union, before making a brief stop-off in Solomon Islands on Tuesday. After that, he'll return to Australia for meetings with other Pacific leaders, including PNG Prime Minister James Marape. Then he'll meet India's Prime Minister Narendra Modi in Melbourne, with the two countries set to step up defence and security ties.
1: Opposition frontbencher Dan Tehan says the Liberals are not entertaining the idea of forming a coalition with One Nation. Mr. Tehan has responded to questions about the prospect of joining forces with the right-wing party following a surge in its popularity, the Liberal Party's record low polling. He says the Liberals will only remain in an existing coalition with the Nationals.
5: We're not entertaining, we're not discussing, we're not thinking about being part of a coalition with One Nation.
1: The New South Wales government is advising poultry and egg farmers to house their livestock to prevent contact with wild birds after the state confirmed its first case of H5N1 bird flu last night. While one case has been reported, the government says industries have been preparing for the virus for years after numerous outbreaks overseas. New South Wales Agriculture Minister Tara Moriarty says around 500 staff are monitoring the area where the sick giant petrel was found on the mid-north coast earlier this week.
6: We're ramping up our surveillance, as we've said, to make sure that we are actively looking for any other cases. So far, we haven't found any. We will keep that work going. We're providing information to the public to report in any sick birds that they found.
1: A woman is facing court for a domestic violence-related murder charge over the death of a child on the New South Wales Central Coast. Nandini Deer reports.
7: Police attended the home in Wyong yesterday after a 32-year-old woman presented to the police station. Inside the unit, officers found the body of a child. They say the 4-year-old was known to the woman and they were the sole residents of the home. Superintendent Chad Gillies says police had to deal with a very confronting scene.
8: We're activating all our internal protocols around welfare to support our police, which commenced last night.
7: The woman is due to face court today. Investigators have made contact with the child's family as inquiries continue.
1: Police and SES volunteers are searching a beach car park in Melbourne's southeast for a missing 39-year-old woman. Yun, who is also known as Michelle, was last seen parking her car at the Parkdale Foreshore car park before walking towards the beach at around 5:45 p.m. on Wednesday. The Dandenong woman was reported missing on Friday and police located her car with personal belongings inside that night. An extensive land, air and sea search has so far failed to find any trace of her, and police say they're not treating her disappearance as suspicious. Speaking through an interpreter, Yun's father, Yundui, says her disappearance is out of character and he's heartbroken.
9: This happened very suddenly. Usually, she has very regular contacts with me and my wife. This time, she suddenly had no contact with us. Me and my wife cannot understand this.
1: Western Australia's Health Infrastructure Minister has revealed the final design for the new Women's and Babies Hospital under construction in Perth South. The 12-storey

0: A 274-bed hospital is being built near Fiona Stanley Hospital in Murdoch and is due for completion in 2029. An adjacent six-storey block will include a family birthing centre as well as parent and patient accommodation to support people living in rural and remote communities. John Carey says the project will eventually cost more than the current $1.8 billion budget.
1: Strong youth bail reform is now front.
2: There are always costs associated with a hospital project that are outside the construction. That includes ICT, that includes medical equipment, and that includes the commissioning process. And they will be in future budget processes.
0: Health experts are warning that cut-price overseas dental work is leaving more Australians in severe pain. Emma Pollard reports.
3: In the 2 years since ABC News first reported issues with an Indian dental company, more patients have come forward complaining of complications, price hikes or both. Sunshine Coast woman Janelle Giel has had years of discomfort after failed dental treatment.
4: I've spent a lot of time and tears.
3: Queensland maxillofacial surgeon Dr. Trent Lincoln says her implants were poorly placed, bone grafts didn't work and an incorrect prosthesis was supplied.
5: So there's failures in multiple levels.
3: The dental company says Mrs. Giel's situation is largely due to factors beyond its control, including her history of smoking.
0: In Tasmania, a Clarence City councillor wants to team up with the state government to develop a non-lethal management plan to keep an elephant seal that is attracting onlookers in the state's south safe. Crystal McKay has the details.
6: Concerns for the welfare of the elephant seal, affectionately known as Neil, have been rising this week following comments made by a government official about the prospect of euthanasia if members of the public fail to keep their distance. Clarence Deputy Mayor Alison Ritchie is calling for a collaborative approach between the council, state government, wildlife authorities and emergency services to form a shared response plan to protect Neil when he's on land. Councillor Ritchie is suggesting measures including temporary exclusion zones, public education campaigns, and fines for those who breach distance rules.
0: To sport, France has ground out a tough 1-0 win over Paraguay in their round of 16 clash at the FIFA World Cup. ABC Sports' Amanda Shalala reports from Philadelphia Stadium.
7: Paraguay frustrated France, sitting deep in defence and limiting any quality shots on goal. Les Bleus finally got the breakthrough they were looking for when they were awarded a second-half penalty, and captain Kylian Mbappe sent them through to the quarterfinals. They'll face Morocco next after the African champions' 3-0 win over Canada in Houston.
0: At home in rugby league in the NRLW, Western Sydney Stadium, West Tigers have beaten Parramatta Eels 28-16. The New Zealand Warriors have a 22-0 second-half lead over the Canterbury Bulldogs.

0: To the weather now in Brisbane, it's 20 degrees, expecting 22, partly cloudy. Showers in Sydney, 16 forecast, 13 currently. In Canberra, mostly sunny, you've reached your predicted top of 12 degrees. Partly cloudy and 14 for Melbourne, where it's now 13. Hobart, cloudy, 11 degrees, currently 9. Adelaide, partly cloudy, 14 forecast, it's 12 degrees. Perth, showers, a maximum of 21, currently 20. And in Darwin, sunny and 33, in Darwin now 31 degrees. 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Opposition frontbencher Dan Tehan says the Liberals are not entertaining the idea of forming a coalition with One Nation. The Shadow Energy Minister was responding to questions about his position on joining forces with the right-wing party. It follows a surge in its popularity and the Liberal Party's record low polling. Political reporter Pablo Vinales has more from Parliament House.
1: Dan Tehan really trying to push back on those suggestions. It has been a question that has come up for opposition MPs, given One Nation's rise in popularity in recent months and the Liberal Party's record low polling. Has many within the party questioning what it will do if this trajectory continues or if the situation worsens. Some are even at odds on how to...

0: Deal with the rise of One Nation. Now, the opposition leader Angus Taylor has previously ruled out carving up seats with One Nation at the next federal election, but has left the door open to a preference deal with the minor party. Now, the Shadow Energy Minister Dan Tehan was pushed a number of times on this, on whether a coalition with One Nation would be a red line.
1: It's not even being talked about. I mean,
2: you can answer the question, surely. Would you be part of it or not?
1: I can. I can say I'm very happy being a coalition of the Liberal Party and the National Party. That's all we're focused on.
2: Is that a no, that you would not be part of a coalition with One Nation?
1: Well, it's a no. We are a coalition, Liberal Party, National Party, and it's not even being talked about. Listen to me. We're not entertaining, we're not discussing, we're not thinking about being part of a coalition with One Nation.
0: Now, the Prime Minister has also taken aim at his political opponents, the Coalition and One Nation. We have seen Labor sharpen its lines, especially against One Nation, in recent months as a response to its rise in popularity. The Prime Minister spoke this morning at the New South Wales Labor conference, speaking to the party faithful there. Seems reminiscent of a federal election. Unsurprisingly, he got a warm welcome from the party faithful. He defended Labor's negative gearing and changes to the capital gains tax discount that were passed in the last sitting fortnight. And he also took aim at One Nation and the Coalition.
3: It is the race to the bottom that all three right-wing parties are caught up in. They are the axis of grievance, each trying to be more anti-fairness, more anti-worker, more anti-aspiration.
0: With the Parliament in a five-week recess, the Prime Minister has headed off to Fiji. He's going to meet with his Fijian counterpart in Suva, where he's expected to sign a major new treaty tomorrow. He's also expected to go to the Solomon Islands before returning back to Australia. He'll meet with other Pacific leaders, including PNG's Prime Minister, James Marape. He's also expected to meet with India's Prime Minister, Narendra Modi, in Melbourne later this week. The Indian Prime Minister due to visit Australia late this week, where they are set, or it is expected to, that they will announce a closer defence and security ties during this visit. So a busy week of regional diplomacy.
4: Political reporter Pablo Vinales at Parliament House in Canberra. To New South Wales now, and a woman has been charged with murder after police found the body of a child on the state's central coast. The 32-year-old woman went to Wyong Police Station yesterday, but officers say they were unable to speak to her. Safety concerns were raised about the safety of a 4-year-old child, leading officers to investigate further at a unit in Wyong. At the home, police found the body of a young boy believed to be 4 years old. New South Wales Police Superintendent Chad Gillies says investigations are ongoing.
5: Yesterday being Saturday, a 32-year-old female attended Wyong Police Station. Not long after that, police were engaged with that female. Police formed grave concerns for the safety of a 4-year-old child. As a result of that, police immediately deployed to a unit in Byron Street, Wyong. Tragically, they discovered a 4-year-old boy deceased inside the unit alone. Subsequently, a crime scene was established at that address. The 32-year-old female, who was still at Wyong Police Station, was subsequently arrested. I can confirm that since that time, investigations have been ongoing under the auspices of Strike Force Ferrani, led by Tugger Lakes detectives with the support of State Crime Homicide and other local detectives in the northern region. As a result of that, the female was subsequently charged with one count of murder this morning, being a DV homicide. From a police perspective, I can confirm that the scene can only be described as confronting for all police and emergency service workers that were there. My priority at the moment now is to work through the investigation with detectives to understand exactly what happened and why it happened. And importantly as well, providing welfare to all the police that attended last night and through the investigation. We're activating all our

0: internal protocols around welfare to support our police, which commenced last night. I won't go into specifics except to say that there were some discussions and conversations had with police, and through those conversations, police formed genuine concerns, and that's what triggered our response yesterday afternoon. The crime scene at the moment, I can say, is live, and it will be for some time, and that includes the unit at Byron Street, Wyong. A number of exhibits have been seized, but that investigation is still in its infancy, and I won't confirm anything outside of that at the moment. What I'll confirm is there are injuries to the child. The exact nature of those, I'm not prepared to speculate publicly. And of course, importantly, we will have a post-mortem to determine the time and cause of death. Whenever a child is a victim of violent crime and whenever a child is murdered, it strikes at the core of community. That's why it's absolutely important we work through this methodically. We try to understand what's happened, why it's happened, and from my perspective, we owe that to that little boy to make sure that we get the exact circumstances and present them to the court in due course, and that is the focus over the coming days and weeks for investigators. 32-year-old woman is known to police. I can confirm that there is a domestic relationship with that child. I won't speculate further. As you can appreciate, we still have to formally identify that child, and we're working with family as we speak. I will confirm that we have had contact with the senior next of kin. I don't want to speculate further on that. Obviously now is a really tough time for family and the local community of Wyong, but that's why it's absolutely imperative that our police pull together and make sure that we do the absolute best job we can in really difficult circumstances.
1: New South Wales Police Superintendent Chad Gillies. And if that story has raised any issues for you, you can get help by calling the National Sexual Assault and Family Violence Counselling Helpline on 1800 737 732. That's 1800 RESPECT, 1800 737 732. Overseas now and in Iran, millions of people are expected to attend the long-delayed funeral of former Supreme Leader Ali Khamenei after he was assassinated in a joint operation by Israel and the US in February. He was the longest-serving autocrat in the Middle East and one of the most polarising leaders in the world. Correspondent Karishma Vyas reports from the Grand Masala in Tehran.
2: As you can hear behind me, the grief and outrage felt by mourners inside Tehran's Grand Masala is palpable, where the remains of Supreme Leader Ali Khamenei are lying in state, along with coffins of his family members who were also killed in the February airstrike. We've seen many mourners waving red banners, which symbolise calls for revenge, as well as posters with a fist. There are reports that Khamenei's body was found with his fist clenched, and the regime here is using it as a symbol of defiance and strength to galvanise their supporters. We cannot independently verify if this story is true, but it tells us something significant. This six-day funeral is not just an opportunity for people to pay their respect to the former Supreme Leader. It's a carefully choreographed political event designed to tell the world that the regime is very much alive and very much in control of Iran, even if their leader is dead. And to project this image, authorities have allowed journalists from all over the world to come here, which is a very different situation from just a month ago. We're not allowed to leave Tehran or report on any other issues, but we have been given access to the ceremony here to get that message out. But for the millions of people who are expected to attend this funeral, there are many more who did not support the Supreme Leader and the regime he led for almost 40 years. The ceremony is expected to end in Mashhad on Thursday, where his remains are to be buried.
1: Karishma Vyas there reporting from Tehran. The US president has delivered an address in Washington to mark America's 250th birthday. Donald Trump took to the stage at around 11 p.m. local time after severe thunderstorms delayed the speech. The weather meant the crowd in the National Mall had to be cleared and readmitted through security metal detectors. The event began with a rendition of God Bless America before the president took to the stage. He commenced his address by quoting the Declaration of Independence while lauding the United States as the home of freedom.
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0: than ever before. But it all started with the miracle of history that lives forever in the heart of every single patriot. In Philadelphia, our founding fathers summoned the courage of giants and the wisdom of centuries to boldly proclaim these timeless truths. They declared that all men are created equal, that they are endowed with sacred, unalienable rights by the hand of our Creator, and that among these are life, liberty, and the pursuit of happiness. In signing their names to the roster of freedom, those 56 patriots put everything at risk, stepped onto the stage of destiny, and seized a victory for the ages. And that's what it was. And this is an evening for the ages, I believe. This is something very special. This is bigger than if we didn't have the lightning blaring. We had lightning blaring. But this is bigger, little more inconvenient, but it's bigger. I think in its own way, it's more beautiful. From the beginning, we were a nation that lived by the motto, victory or death, and live free or die.
1: U.S. President Donald Trump speaking in Washington. Planet America host John Barron watched the speech and the huge fireworks display that followed.
2: They are literally going for the Guinness World Record for the largest firework display. 850,000 firecrackers going off over 35 minutes or so. And to put that in context, usually 4th of July fireworks in Washington, D.C. are about 20,000. This is closer to a million fireworks going off. And bear in mind, because of the extreme heat, it was 40 degrees in Washington, D.C. this afternoon, just after midnight now. It's still in the high 20s. There was already an air quality alert before a single firework went off. There are serious concerns that, in fact, this could be quite dangerous for people to be breathing in. We'll see how that goes. But there was also that greater danger earlier in the evening when we had hundreds of thousands of people evacuated from the National Mall, this large parkland that runs from Capitol Hill down to Washington Monument behind the White House, where people were being told by the U.S. Secret Service they had to get out and go and shelter in Washington buildings that had to be especially opened on a Saturday afternoon, including the African-American History Museum just over the road, which suddenly had 5,000 Trump supporters being ushered in. So it's been a strange day all in all. We've had some people at this rally who were literally refusing orders to leave the park. They were huddled under the Washington Monument itself, the large obelisk, claiming, apparently, according to reports, that the warnings of a thunderstorm were liberals in the National Weather Service trying to disrupt the rally. So this is America in 2026, a nation that still likes to do things bigger and better than anybody else, but whose flaws are on full display. So much about this celebration, which Trump, at least in terms of the Washington aspect of this July 4th celebration, Lorna, has been made by Trump all about himself. Whether it was the quickie renovation that he ordered to be done on the reflecting pool in front of the Lincoln Memorial, which has turned literally into a swamp of algae with the blue waterproof paint peeling and lifting off. That's been surrounded by barricades and fences. Washington itself is something of a building site at the moment. So many of the projects that President Trump started to try and as he says, beautify the Capitol in time for July 4th, simply haven't happened. The East Wing of the White House that he knocked down last year is still a building site. It's going to be a ballroom if he can get the $500 million from Congress to pay for it. He's been putting gold leaf on statues around the Capitol. He's planting 47 trees in honor of himself, the 47th president, in Lafayette Park over the road from the White House. But not even the most powerful person on the planet, Donald Trump, can control the weather. It's been hot all week. There have been poor attendances at his state fair. The whole thing has been a little bit dodgy and jerry-built. But for the true believers in President Trump, who are the ones who are watching this fireworks display in Washington, D.C., they will be very pleased with what they're seeing.
3: Generally, presidents don't give political speeches, and he did stick to this theme of the flag, lots of flags through the ages, with some very impressive people on stage, but he couldn't stick away from the politics.
2: Lots of flags and heroes. Some will be wondering, why was he talking about communism?

0: in 2026, why is he talking about the threat of communism? He even reframed the Korean War as the war on communism, a phrase I hadn't heard before, echoes of the war on terror. He's wanting these November elections to be about communism, even though communists don't really exist in America. He's wanting voters to think that Democrats, the progressive side of American politics, are communists because some democratic socialists have won recent primary elections in places like New York. The mayor of New York City, Zoran Mamdani, is himself a democratic socialist, as are the likes of Bernie Sanders. Donald Trump wants this to be seen as an existential threat, and he tried to cast all of America's military heroism over the decades, including references to the war in Iran. He's wanting to make that be seen as a part of this overall narrative about defeating the enemies of freedom, i.e. communism, i.e. his political rivals. And then, of course, he started talking about the Save America Act, which is a voter ID act that experts say will strip about 20 million American citizens of their ability to vote because they lack the ID to prove their citizenship when they go to vote. Because a driver's license doesn't say you're American, it just says you're a driver. So this is a real concern that Donald Trump is trying to reduce the number of people who can vote, mostly black and brown people who tend not to vote for him or for Republicans, and try to mitigate his losses or even win this November's election.
1: Planet America host John Barron speaking with Lorna Dunkley. This is ABC News Radio. In the next hour of our program, we'll bring you this week's Rear Vision from Radio National, but it is time now for Background Briefing from Radio National. Today, part two of Beef, the battle over the blue zones.
2: Madison Cunorton, hello.
3: Hey, Josh.
2: We're back for episode two of this Background Briefing mini-series, Beef, Battle of the Blue Zones.
3: What a title. Yes, we are back.
2: And last time we spoke, you were telling me about Saul Newman, the researcher who kind of shook the foundations of this idea of blue zones.
4: There are some extraordinary, unexplained issues. Nobody before me seemed to have any qualms about the blue zones.
2: It seemed to bring him into conflict with all these different people, including the man who'd made blue zones famous, Mr. Blue Zones, Dan Buettner.
3: Yeah, that's right. And then, remember, something interesting happened. Dan actually reached out to Saul and offered him a gig, asking him to help find the next blue zone.
4: I can't remember exactly what I said, but it would have been telling him to stick his face in the north end of a southbound cow kind of response.
2: So now we've got a full-blown beef. And I want to know more about this Dan Buettner guy.
3: So this Dan Buettner, that name kept coming up as I was looking into this Blue Zones idea. He's often called an explorer, which I think is probably the best job title I've ever heard.
2: It is. How do you get a job like that?
3: Well, it's interesting. He's not a scientist. Dan's more of like, he's this guy who has kind of big ideas and is able to pull them off. The first thing you notice about him, well, the first thing I noticed about him is he's like incredibly charismatic, you know, sort of tall, tanned, athletic everyman. And I don't know, like, have a listen to this, but I think his voice sounds a lot like the actor Steve Carell.
5: So one of the great fallacies is that you need to be rich to be healthy and live a long time. Blue Zones teach us the absolute opposite.
3: Before Blue Zones, Dan's main claim to fame was that he actually set a Guinness World Record for cycling the length of North and South America.
2: And how do you go from the Guinness Book of Records to Blue Zones?
3: It's a good question. So around the late 90s, Dan started looking into this idea of like, where do people live the longest in the whole world? And he was traveling to some of those places, like Okinawa.
2: Okay.
3: And so he kind of jumps from being an adventurer, a world record holder, to a writer. And he's working for National Geographic, which is where he does his first story about the Blue Zones. And that's how the idea starts to take off.
5: Okinawa, the longest lived people in the history of the world, every time they start a meal, they say hara hachibu, which is a reminder to stop eating when their stomachs are 80% full.
3: But while Dan launched Blue Zones into the public consciousness, he didn't do it alone. There was someone working with him.
2: Oh, okay. Who's that?
3: So this guy is Michel Poulin.
2: Michel Poulain.
3: Michel Poulain is a Belgian demographer, and he's really well regarded in this whole world of verifying the ages of really old people, the stuff we were talking about with Saul in the last episode. Hi, Michel. How are you? Michel jumps on a video call with me from his home office.
6: How are you?
3: I'm good, thank you.
6: Okay, and I am awake.
3: And behind him, the walls are just stacked with knickknacks from his travels all around the world. Michel's in his 70s now, and his hair and his beard, I have to tell you, are like this shock of curly white hair. And when we talk, he's wearing this bright blue bowler shirt. And I can't help but thinking he kind of looks like Santa on a beach holiday.
2: It's a very jolly image.
3: He was a jolly guy. And he was kind of telling me that more than two decades ago, you know, back before his hair went white, he was studying the oldest people living on the island of Sardinia.
6: I am the one that discovered the Blue Zones already now 25 years ago in Sardinia. And I put on the map with my blue pen this area.
3: Michel was marking up a map of Sardinia with a blue marker when he was finding centenarians. And all of these blue marks were concentrated in one part of the island. So he goes, it's the blue zone.
2: Okay, the blue zones. Not the blue rinse set, but the blue zones.
3: No, the blue is just because of the colour of the marker. Like, it could have been the green zones if you'd brought a different pen that day.
2: Oh, wow. Arbitrary.
3: Yes. Then Dan Buettner comes knocking. And he wants to write a story about this for National Geographic.
6: My good friend Dan Buettner saw that I published in 2004 an article that we discovered Sardinia is a blue zone. That's why he jumped on us and asked a lot of questions.
3: So Dan's piece for National Geographic, it comes out the next year, in 2005. And it's like this big, splashy feature, lots of photos, lots of smiling old people. And the article, it highlights Sardinia as a blue zone, but also two other places. Dan names Okinawa in Japan and Loma Linda in California. So these are the three original blue zones.
2: Okay.
3: And Loma Linda, that one kind of raised an eyebrow for Michel.
6: I never supported Loma Linda. We have no proof that it's a long-living area.
2: So, Michel, he doesn't agree Loma Linda is a blue zone. Why does Dan list it in the article then?
3: Well, Dan's explanation has been that he was told by his editor at National Geographic that he had to find an American blue zone.
2: Uh-huh.
3: And his article spotlights these Seventh-day Adventists who live in Loma Linda, you know, really healthy, no smoking, no drinking. And there is research that Adventists do live longer than the average American.
2: Okay, so what did Michel think of Loma Linda being included?
3: Yeah, I actually expected that he might have been a little bit pissed, you know? But when Michel sees his work in the magazine, he's excited.
6: That I was able to be mentioned, just mentioned, in an article of National Geographic was very, very attractive.
3: And I kind of get it, right? Like, he'd worked in this really niche area of science that didn't ever really get any attention. And then suddenly his work is in one of the most popular magazines in the world.
6: I was a young researcher and National Geographic is very attractive. So at the beginning, I was very, very impressed.
2: Wow. Okay. So kind of disarmed and seduced by the attention.
3: Yeah, I mean, this article, it's massive. Like, it goes whatever the 2000s version of going viral was. And then National Geographic comes to Dan and says, we want more blue zones.
2: So what did he do?
3: Well, Nat Geo decides to put up a lot of money for Dan to search the world for more blue zones.
2: And does he go back to Michelle?
3: He does. And so Michelle, Dan and this Sardinian doctor named Gianni Pez, they set off on this search. And in the following years, they named two more blue zones. So the Nicoya Peninsula in Costa Rica and our beautiful Greek island, Ikaria.
2: Ah, yes. I remember you took me there.
3: And I've got good news, Josh. We're going back to the island.
7: Welcome to Ikaria, the island of longevity. People on this island are living longer than just about any place else on Earth.
3: And it's on one of Dan's trips to Icaria when he meets this man named Stamatis Moraitis.
2: Stamatis Moraitis.
3: Yes, very Greek name. Stamatis is a man in his... Well, it's not actually clear what his age is. He says he's in his hundreds. His records say he's in his 90s.
2: Okay.
3: But he has this incredible story that he shares with Dan, who ends up sharing it with the world.
8: I wrote a story for the New York Times magazine called The Island Where People Forget to Die and told the story of Stamatis Moraitis.
3: Dan writes in this story that Stamatis was living in the US in the 1970s when he was given a terminal diagnosis of lung cancer, told that he had just a few months to live. So he decided to move back to the place where he was born, Icaria. And once he was there, he embraced the Icarian lifestyle. He's walking everywhere, he's eating local food, he's surrounded by family and friends and community, and he starts drinking, you know, a couple glasses of wine every day.
5: This is actually where Stamatis makes wine, this huge vat. We'll fill it with grapes. He'll put on boots and get in and stomp the grapes like Ulysses did until the wine comes out.
3: According to Dan's article, after Stamatis moves back to the island, something amazing happens. He gets better. His cancer, it just goes away.
8: And ended up living about 35 more years. And that's just emblematic of the type of things you see here.
2: Wow, okay. I mean, that sounds like a medical miracle.
3: Yeah, and look, if you weren't sure, Dan writes in this magazine article that Stamatis never had chemotherapy, never had treatment of any sort. He says all he did was move home to Icaria.
2: It's a very seductive idea, isn't it?
3: Mm.
2: So what, Dan publishes this New York Times story and it captures the public imagination.
3: It definitely does. I mean, heaps of other media have done follow-up stories on this, and people still reshare the article even today, including Dan.
2: And it sounds like Stamatis was kind of like, I'm not going to say poster child, but poster man for Blue Zones?
3: Yeah, I mean, kind of like a poster centenarian for Blue Zones. But I feel like this is Dan's real superpower, you know, being able to find these inspiring older people like Stamatis who are living in the Blue Zones.
5: Marge is 104. She starts her day with lifting weights, and then she gets in a root beer-colored 1994 Cadillac Seville and tears down the San Bernardino Freeway, where she still...
3: And he tells their stories everywhere he goes.
5: I've been on 19 hardcore expeditions, but I'll tell you, there was no adventure more harrowing than riding shotgun with Marge Chaton.
3: And the more Dan tells these stories, the more the interest in Blue Zones grows, and the more people are willing to pay to live the Blue Zones lifestyle.
5: Thank you very much.
3: So, Dan's travelling the world at this point. He's doing all these speeches about Blue Zones. He's definitely become the face of this phenomenon. He's got a book, you know, which features Stamatis' story.
2: Right.
3: And the book's a hit. It becomes a New York Times bestseller.
2: Wow.
3: Even Oprah's favourite TV doctor, remember Dr. Oz?
2: Sure do.
3: So he's breaking the Blue Zones diet on his show.
9: Years with your family. And my friend and longevity expert, Dan Buettner, reveals the secrets to living to 100 in his book, The Blue Zones. Now, he says it starts...
2: So Blue Zones is blowing up. Is Dan getting a cut of this?
3: Well, after he wrote that first National Geographic article, Dan started a for-profit company called Blue Zones LLC.
2: Okay.
3: And he also starts selling these Blue Zones-branded products.
9: They drink a little bit of wine mid-morning, mid-afternoon, and at night with meals. It tends to be a little crude because it's homemade there.
3: He's a pretty skilled entrepreneur.
9: But I managed to get a hold of these grapes and to blend it in such a way to make an absolutely delicious Cannonau wine. And you can get it online. Just Google Blue Zones wine and we can have it sent to you.
3: Today, there are Blue Zones cookbooks, hot sauces, frozen meals, meal kits, tea, coffee, tinned beans, online cooking courses. There's even a skincare line and merch. And as the Blue Zones brand takes off, and Dan's company grows, Michel Poulin...
2: That's the guy with the blue marker.
3: Yes, the guy with the blue marker, the one who invented the term blue zone. His feelings start to shift.
6: I was very, very impressed. Up to the moment where I discovered that it has become really a business.
3: And then one day, Michel realises that not only has Dan started a business...
6: He decided to trademark the term Blue Zone.
3: Michelle's shocked that Dan has trademarked Blue Zones.
6: I was not informed that he got this trademark. He started to go in the direction of business, and I progressively decided to stop to work with him.
2: Okay, so that sounds like the end of things between Michelle and Dan. They break up the band?
3: Yeah, well, Michelle told me he decided to go his own way after this. And last year, he set up a non-profit called Living Blue Zone. But then he says he got an official letter telling him he can't use the name.
2: What?
3: Because the term is trademarked.
6: So now we are starting to find an agreement between us for the use of a term that I introduced now 24 years ago.
3: So you created this term and now you have to negotiate to use it?
6: Yes, it's amazing.
3: I did ask Dan for his side of all of this, but he didn't respond to my questions about Michelle. I also asked Michelle about Saul Newman, that Australian researcher who'd criticised Blue Zones.
2: Okay, here we go.
3: Honestly, Michelle didn't seem that fazed by Saul. Like, he was very confident about his work, he defended it, but maybe it's just his personality, he's easygoing. Or maybe it's because his focus seems to be on another beef.
2: Another beef? So what is that?
6: I am fighting with some colleagues in the US because they want to do Blue Zone everywhere with very simple criterium, and they know that I am very exigent and I will not accept. I would say it's an everyday fighting session.
3: Remember last episode, we were talking about that group of longevity scientists pushing for a new definition of blue zones. Michelle doesn't agree with it.
6: And I did not accept. I did not accept. This is criterion for a longevity hotspot, but not for a blue zone.
3: But the strange thing is, even though Michelle is telling me he opposes this new definition, he's put his name on an upcoming paper with other Blue Zones researchers that uses it.
2: Why does he do that?
3: Yeah, I mean, it struck me as odd. I asked him, why sign on to something you don't agree with?
6: I have the choice to be inside or not. I decide to be inside better than to go outside and to start to protest.
3: Why is it better to be inside than outside?
6: Because I am the father of the Blue Zone. I feel I am the father, and I prefer to be inside to defend my child than to be outside.
3: Michelle feels like he can better argue against this definition if he's inside the tent. And he's very fired up about this and about the tussle over the trademark.
6: I will fight with the highest level, and I have now good contact with a lot of journalists and so on, and it will not continue without any battle, okay? Mm. It's a battle for the Blue Zone.
2: Wow, so the founder and the father of the Blue Zones are beefing.
3: Yeah, it's pretty fraught. We were sort of talking about a beef between Saul Newman and Dan Buettner, but then I'm like, oh, there's a beef within the beef. Despite the falling out with Michelle, though, Dan forges on with the business. I was actually surprised by how big Dan was able to grow this Blue Zones idea into like a multi-million dollar enterprise.
2: All right.
3: We got some insight into this in 2020 when he actually sold Blue Zones LLC to a big healthcare company.
2: How much did he sell it for?
3: Well, reportedly, nearly $80 million.
2: Bang! Brothers making bank.
3: It's incredible, right? Coming from one National Geographic article to a nearly $80 million company. And one of the reasons that it's worth so much is because of this thing called Blue Zones Project.
2: Okay, which is?
3: It's kind of a public health consultancy that Dan has built, where basically the project teams will go into towns and cities and give them advice on how to make the city more blue zone-y.
2: For a fee?
3: Yes, for a fee.
2: How's that work? Like, How does a place actually get the stamp of approval for being a blue zone?
3: Well, it seems like the general idea is taking the health lessons that Dan learned on his travels to the blue zone.

0: zones and helping these places apply them in their own communities. But how exactly they do that, it was something that I just wanted to know more about. So I tracked down someone who actually ran one of these projects.
1: I knew about Blue Zones. I knew about Dan Buettner's work.
0: This is Sarah Henke, and the first time she heard about the Blue Zones project was when she was weighing up whether to move to this small town in America called Brevard.
1: And then I found out that it was going to become a Blue Zones. And that for me was like, you know, sealed the deal.
0: Sarah's like a Blue Zones true believer. And once she arrives in Brevard, she's so inspired, she actually applies to work on the Blue Zones project team.
2: Wow, okay. And do they take her on?
0: Yeah, she gets the job. So she goes out and works with schools and grocery stores to kind of get them Blue Zones certified. And she told me that the way they did this is each place had to get enough Blue Zones points.
1: If they had like a water bottle station, that would be 3 points. If they created a policy against sugary beverages in soda machines, that would be a few points.
0: And she said that once you get enough points, you become like a Blue Zones approved business or school, and you get to put a sticker in your window. But Sarah said that early on, she started seeing cracks in this approach.
1: Because once they were approved, they were approved. And they could have dropped everything that they did to get that approval the very next week.
0: Sarah ended up running this Blue Zones project in Brevard, and Brevard became America's 50th Blue Zone certified community.
2: All right.
0: But she was left with complicated feelings about the whole thing.
1: It was a very expensive program.
0: It cost around $3.4 million. Which Sarah said wasn't even for the whole community. It was just for one zip code. And the money, that had come from a special fund the town had set up after it sold its public hospital a few years earlier.
2: All right, okay. So the town sold its public hospital and then it saw this Blue Zone certification as one of the things that would keep it healthy.
0: Yeah, that's right. And running this program, Sarah said she felt like it was only really serving those in the community who
1: already were shopping at Whole Foods or already going to yoga. The amount of money that we spent for 100 people to be doing those things, like, could we have done that better with less?
0: While Sarah was there, the Blue Zones projects, they did do things like they ran walking groups and these things they call purpose workshops. Mm-hmm. But it's not like they were actually, you know, using this money to build walking paths or things like that. What they were giving was advice. And Sarah says that eventually Brevard decided to go it alone and they set up a nonprofit, which she now runs.
1: We said, we can do this in our own grassroots way. At probably a quarter of the cost.
0: Sarah says some of the changes Brevard paid so much for, they haven't lasted.
1: We've got restaurants and schools and stuff that have their stamps on their windows, and none of their policies are still in place.
0: It's important to say, like, Sarah's experience with Blue Zones, it's just the perspective from one town. These projects have been run in more than 70 cities across the US. And Blue Zones say that they have seen improvements in well-being in places where these projects have rolled out.
2: Have you asked Dan about it?
0: Yeah, well, I chased him for a month for an interview. He declined. And to be clear, you know, he wasn't in charge of Blue Zones a lot of the time that this specific project in Sarah's town was running. But he told me in an email that for every one Sarah, there are five people who will attest to the efficacy of Blue Zones. And then he said he'd actually bought back controlling interests in Blue Zones earlier this year, wanting to focus on Blue Zones projects.
2: Right. Dan's back.
0: Yeah, he's back. And, of course, I wanted to ask him about this. I wanted to ask him about Saul Newman's criticisms, about the beef with Michelle, and about something else, which I discovered in my research.
2: Oh, okay. What's that?
0: Well, remember Stomatis Moritis on Ikaria?
2: Yes, the impish, bright-eyed centenarian.
0: I just had this bell in my head when I was reading his story because I've had people in my life who have had lung cancer and it is an incredibly deadly disease.
2: Mm.
0: So I

0: got on the phone with a journalist I know who works in Greece. Her name is Daphne Tolis, and she agreed to take on the very tough job of travelling to Ikaria for us.
1: Well, it's a nice gig to have. What did she find?
2: Everyone knew of Stamatis Morides. I spoke to Chrisa, who owns a little cafe, and she said that she remembers Stamatis coming to her house, hanging out with her father. And I said, what do you remember about him? And she said he also drank red wine, that red wine, specific red wine from Ikaria.
0: Daphne kept asking around the island, and she was trying to find people who knew more about Stamatis.
2: So I was asking around, and they told me, oh, there is his niece. So I went and I knocked on the door and they said, hi, I would like to ask you about your uncle.
0: Stamatis' niece welcomed Daphne in, and she told Daphne a story of her uncle returning to Ikaria after his diagnosis.
2: Then, she said, these 6 months passed, a year passed, and then he was still here. She remembers her uncle saying, hey guys, instead of dying, I'm getting stronger. She believes that it was just his psychology and the fact that he was eating the products that were free of chemicals that he grew.
0: But then something interesting happened. Daphne found the local doctor there who'd actually seen Stamatis, and he had a different perspective on his recovery.
2: He says, no, I don't think he had cancer. I think it was some sort of wrong diagnosis. I don't believe he beat lung cancer.
1: So Stamatis' doctor's saying he didn't think he had cancer.
0: Yeah, that's what he said. And so, of course, I wanted to get a second opinion.
3: I'm Shalini Vinod. I'm a radiation oncologist that specialises in the treatment of lung cancer.
0: And a third.
4: Professor Michael Boyer, CEO of Chris O'Brien Lifehouse and a medical oncologist specialising in lung cancer.
0: And a fourth.
5: Stephen Clark, I'm a professor of medicine and a cancer specialist.
0: I showed them the information that I had on Stamatis from Dan Buettner's article, and all three of them said the same thing.
3: I suspect he didn't have lung cancer, and that's why he lived a really long time.
4: I would say he probably never had lung cancer in the first place.
5: That makes me think that he probably didn't have lung cancer in the first instance.
1: Right. And why did they think that?
0: Well, when I asked them whether someone with lung cancer, who's been told they have just months to live, could recover without any treatment, they said,
3: I've never seen it in my clinical practice in lung cancer, and I've practiced for about 25 years now as a specialist.
5: Untreated lung cancer has a survival in the region of somewhere between 6 months and 18 months.
0: They think that this was, in all likelihood, a misdiagnosis.
1: Right.
0: And they all had the same theory about why someone like Stamatis might have been misdiagnosed.
5: In the 70s, the ability to diagnose and treat lung cancer would have been very primordial compared with now. So it would have relied on chest x-rays.
0: In the middle of my chat with him, Stephen Clark actually spins around his computer and he pulls up one of his patient's lung x-rays on his screen. And he points to something.
5: A chest x-ray is just front and back and doesn't really show great detail.
6: It really doesn't look that much different than the other side.
5: No, and that's part of the problem with chest x-ray, is that it's a pretty primitive device.
0: He told me that today doctors use way more advanced scans like CT scans and also biopsies to determine whether someone has lung cancer.
1: Oh yeah, what's that?
0: Because if you're just relying on a lung x-ray, a lot of things that aren't actually cancer can look like it.
1: Okay.
0: Michael Boyer explained it like this.
4: The shadow of a cancer typically will appear as a white area. So too will the shadow of pneumonia. So too would a fungal infection. You know, there's a whole series of things that have a similar appearance.
0: And Shalini Vinod, she tells me she thinks
3: the most likely thing would be an infection.
1: Okay, so you've got a gaggle of top medical experts who all think the same thing probably happened in the case with Stamatis. as does the local doctor on Ikaria, right?
0: Yes.
1: And that possibility of a misdiagnosis, it's not mentioned in Dan's New York Times piece.
0: No, it's not. And, you know, Michael Boyer said context like that matters.
4: It's important because if we really want to say in this story, well, here was someone that was told he had cancer, he went back to live his wholesome lifestyle on an island in Greece and his cancer went away, before you can draw any conclusions from that, you've got to be really, really certain that he had cancer in the first place.
0: Josh, there was this one comment on the story that really caught my eye.
1: Mm-hmm.
0: Can I read it to you?
1: Okay, please do.
0: He never had chemo or any other toxic so-called treatment for cancer. Smart move.
3: It worries me that patients with stage 4 lung cancer might read this and think they should shun evidence-based treatment and that by changing their lifestyle, the cancer will disappear by itself.
1: So what about Dan Buettner? Did he have anything to say about this?
0: I asked Dan in an email, like, what evidence had he seen before writing about Stamatis' story? You know, did he check medical records? Did he talk to his treating physician? I even asked if he'd sought a second opinion from another doctor. He said in response that the story had been fact-checked by the New York Times.
1: And what did the New York Times say?
0: A spokesperson said that Dan's 2012 article was clearly adapted from one of his books and it had met their editorial standards to publish.
1: Okay.
0: And she said that they would have fact-checked the story in line with their policies and that it would have been difficult to independently verify Stamatis' cancer diagnosis beyond what he'd told to Dan.
1: Hmm.
0: She did add, quote, Mr. Buettner's commercial interests in Blue Zones should have been fully disclosed to readers in this piece.
1: So that wasn't disclosed?
0: No, not in the piece.
1: So Dan wouldn't do an interview with you.
0: Mm.
1: We've now heard a lot about the stories and the science behind this longevity phenomenon. Do you think Dan has any doubt about the Blue Zones?
0: Well, look, looking at his public comments and his socials, I have no doubt that he fully believes in the Blue Zones, particularly that they can teach people how to be healthier. It seems like he lives by these principles himself. And a lot of the Blue Zones advice, you know, things like eating a mostly vegetarian diet or doing regular exercise, minimizing the stress in your life, that's all in line with solid health advice.
1: Yeah, okay.
0: And I wish I could have talked to him about all of this, what his plans are for Blue Zones now he's bought back in. But I got the sense from his emails that the reason he wouldn't speak to me, at least in part, was because tensions are very high.
1: Oh.
0: Saul Newman has a book coming out about his criticisms of the Blue Zones and longevity science. And Dan, he has his own book coming out too.
1: So the battle of the Blue Zones continues.
0: It certainly does. Back on Ikaria, some of the local old-timers invited Daphne, our Greek island correspondent, to come sit down with them for a coffee.
2: They told me they think that, you know, maybe the previous generations did live longer because they had a certain way of life which most don't follow anymore.
0: There was a certain sense that something had shifted since the island was declared a blue zone.
2: They said, well, okay, it's been in the media a lot, and we actually now believe that this has jinxed us. So they were sort of joking, but also at the same time being serious that people don't want to be interviewed on this topic because there's like this sort of curse that is placed upon them since the whole Blue Zone matter.
0: This actually reminded me of something Michel Poulin told me about how he's seen Ikaria change because of tourism and how the older people who are still there, they don't even want to talk to him.
7: You cannot see any more centenarians, or even me. Last time that I was in Ikaria, I did not see any centenarian.
0: And this, he said, was his fear about the whole thing.
7: You will kill your Blue Zone by the fact that you declare it's a Blue Zone. Can you imagine this?
1: Background Briefing's sound producer

producers are Ingrid Wagner and Kyle Hopkins. Sound engineering by Tegan Nichols. Music composition by Hamish Camilleri. Fact-checking by Steve Vivian. Our rollout producer is Ben Sveen. The supervising producer is Gina McEwen. And the executive producer is Max Chalmers. The reporter on this story is Madison Knorr.

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0: US President Donald Trump has said the United States will send astronauts to Mars in his address, marking the 250th anniversary of the American Declaration of Independence. Headlining an event of song, band fanfares and military flyovers, followed by a massive fireworks display, Mr. Trump's speech in the National Mall in Washington was laden with patriotic praise for US achievements. He lauded the military and honored veterans and then moved on to the space program.
2: We're going to be going to Mars very soon. And I think that's something that we do have in mind. And we're going to do the moon and we're going to go from there. We're going to go to Mars and we're going to continue to be way ahead. You know, we did Space Force. Some people smiled. They thought it was foolish. And now they're finding it's one of the most important things that we've done.
0: Prime Minister Anthony Albanese has taken aim at the Coalition and One Nation in a speech to the New South Wales Labor Conference. Yesterday, the state's Premier Chris Minns acknowledged the threat of One Nation and told delegates the party needed to climb Everest ahead of next year's state election. In his address today, Mr. Albanese says the government's political opponents are not offering solutions.
3: It is the race to the bottom that all three right-wing parties are caught up in. They are the axis of grievance, each trying to be more anti-fairness, more anti-worker, more anti-aspiration.
0: The Queensland Government has confirmed it will bolster the state's bail laws as part of its ongoing youth crime crackdown. The hardline measure builds on a policy platform that allows courts to sentence juvenile offenders as adults for serious crimes. Premier David Crisafulli has outlined the measures in a keynote speech to the LNP State Convention in Brisbane. He's told delegates the new framework will be delivered by the end of the year.
4: Strong youth bail reform is now front and centre of the government's agenda in Queensland. The next phase of adult crime, adult time will mean if you're a repeat offender, you're wielding a machete, you're stealing cars, you're breaking into people's homes, under the LNP government, if you breach bail, you will go to jail.
0: Western Australia's Health Infrastructure Minister says the new Women and Babies Hospital will provide world-class facilities not only for people in Perth, but will also benefit those who live in the regions. The final design of the $1.8 billion project was released today and will see the construction of 12 and 6-storey buildings near Fiona Stanley Hospital in Perth South. Construction of the 274-bed facility began late last year and is due for completion in 2029. John Carey says the hospital will be accessible to all West Australians.
5: The new hospital includes a family birth centre, parent and patient accommodation, which is actually to support people who are living in rural and remote communities who may need access to treatment.
0: The statue of a former AFL player has been removed following his conviction for assault. Andrew Hanlon reports.
6: The statue of Nicky Winmar, which has stood in front of Perth Stadium since 2019, was lifted by a crane with a team of about half a dozen people shortly before 7 o'clock this morning. The bronze statue was erected as a monument against racism, depicting the moment the Noongar man raised his football jumper and pointed to his skin in response to racist abuse from Collingwood fans during a match in 1993. On Friday, Winmar was found guilty of 3 counts of unlawful assault and common law assault over an attack on a woman in northern Victoria last year. WA Premier Roger Cook called for Venues West to remove the statue, saying violence against women is never acceptable. The statue will be placed into storage while its future is considered.
0: A Kylian Mbappe penalty goal has seen France through to the quarterfinals of the FIFA World Cup after a 1-0 win over Paraguay in Philadelphia. Co-hosts Canada have been knocked out by Morocco 3-0 in Houston. Morocco faces France in the quarterfinals. To the weather now in your capital city, Brisbane, partly cloudy, it's 20 degrees. Sydney showers, it's 13. It's 12 degrees in the national capital and mostly clear. In Melbourne, partly cloudy, it's 13 degrees. Hobart, cloudy, it's 9. In Adelaide, partly cloudy, currently 12 degrees. Perth, it's 19 with showers. And in Darwin, clear for you at the moment and 32 degrees. We'll have another news update for you in around 25 minutes here on ABC News Radio, and then we'll bring you this week's Rear Vision from Radio National. Stay with us. For now, though, we take you back to our broadcast partners at the BBC.

0: It's 6 minutes past six GMT. Welcome to Weekend from the BBC World Service with me, Julia Morica. And with me throughout the programme, Tamandra Harkness, a British writer and broadcaster, and Jeremy Cliff, Senior Policy Fellow at the European Council on Foreign Relations. That's a think tank in Berlin, and we'll hear more from both of them in a moment. First, though, we'll bring you up to date on events in the United States. President Trump has given a speech in Washington to mark the 250th anniversary of America's independence from the UK. The speech mainly focused on historical events and Mr. Trump's view of the United States as the world's preeminent democracy.
1: For 2.5 centuries, our American Republic has stood as the crowning achievement of human history. This country is the home of freedom. This is the land of liberty. And this is a flag that's the banner of the most extraordinary, most exceptional, most incredible nation ever to exist on the face of the earth. And we're doing better now than we've ever done before.
0: But it also included some political moments, including an attack on communists.
1: The communist system is the opposite of the American system, and the communist system has never worked. Our warriors did not fight communism on battlefields across the world, only to have that menace rear its ugly head right back here in America. We're not going to let it happen.
0: Well, the BBC's North America correspondent, Howell Griffith, is in Washington. He's been telling me more about those events and what President Trump had to say.
2: His speech tonight did focus more on American history, maybe a little more than we've heard last night on Mount Rushmore and last week on the Mall. I think that's partly because he had a row of veterans who were lined up to join him on stage. So he had to celebrate American achievements in past wars, but inevitably, quite a bit of politics slipped in there as well. While we're talking about the military, he claimed to have rebuilt the military in the first term, started to say the second term, then actually said maybe it should be a third, but I won't say that because I don't want to cause controversy. So slipping in there that he still contests the election result that Joe Biden won. And then talking about Venezuela and Iran and how they'd wiped out opposing military. So although this reflected a little bit more on history and on the military, Donald Trump always brought it back to him and more recent success.
0: What of those divisions in the country? We spoke about them yesterday and whether or not there were efforts being made this weekend to heal any of them. Do you see any sign of that?
2: We saw and heard a reprise of a theme that he spoke about at Mount Rushmore yesterday, which was the threat of communism. Tonight he described it as a cancer which affected the country and pleaded with people not to follow it. Now, that was another attack on his opponents on the Democratic side of the House, painting Democrats, particularly maybe progressive left-leaning ones who've had successes in primaries recently, as communists, even though they're not members of a communist party, don't follow communist ideals, but clearly trying to paint his opponents in a way that maybe those who are undecided in the middle of American politics to stay away from them. That said, I think by emphasising the military and the service of others, as well as American success in the economy and other fields, there was maybe more of an unifying moment than we've heard in more recent speeches.
0: And what of the spectacle of today, the size of the crowds, the enthusiasm of the crowds, the fact that the weather has intervened as well?
2: Well, perhaps as ever with President Trump, nothing went entirely to plan, or at least not as expected. They have spent months preparing for this moment, and the last couple of weeks putting fences all around the Mall and putting down hundreds and thousands of fireworks ready for tonight. The extreme heat meant things had to change, a delay in letting people in. The threat of a thunderstorm meant everyone then had to be evacuated. So thousands of people who'd sweltered in the sun in their stars and stripes then had to get out before being allowed back in by the Secret Service and checked all over again. So there were delays. Musicians who'd come here from across the country were sent home without performing because obviously they couldn't get in the way of the main act, Donald Trump.
0: Hal Griffith watching events in Washington. So a word to Tamandra and to Jeremy about current work for them. You hinted, Tamandra, at this earlier on, this master's dissertation that you're writing and the nature of risk in contemporary life. What are you saying?
3: Well, the master's dissertation, being academic philosophy, gets quite narrow and technical, but really it's broadly looking at what are the ethical questions about risk and what does it mean to be rational when you're making ethical decisions? Because there's obviously a school of thought that says if you do all the calculations about what's likely to happen and how good or bad that will be, then it will just kind of spit the answer out. And I'm going into all the cases, well, that doesn't work, because part of that is that you have to make a decision about how open to risk you are, how much you're prepared to risk a bad outcome in the hope of getting a better outcome, which is, you know, to me, the question at the root of it. Mm. And there's not really an algorithm that can tell you that. But more broadly, and this is what the next book will be about, is as a society, I think we're quite risk averse.
0: This and is
3: we're...
0: Western society principally.
3: Yes, yes. Yeah. I mean, yeah, broadly all the Western societies. And it's interesting, actually, yeah, that looking at particularly East Asian societies, it's quite different. But the idea that you take risks in order to hope that you'll get something better, but you can't guarantee it, in order to experiment, to explore, that's really, really gone out of fashion in the last, I'd say, 30 years. Mm. And that does mean that, maybe we're protecting ourselves from some of the worst outcomes. But in fact, you know, we live in a safer era than ever before. And yet we still can't protect ourselves from everything. I mean, look at COVID. It's like, yeah, COVID happened.
0: That happened.
3: And despite closing down the whole of society to try and protect everybody, inevitably, people did die and until we got the vaccines out. And vaccines were the result of experiments and risk-taking. So so this is, I think, my broad message is we should change our attitude and regard risk-taking as a venture that's very human, rather than a state of affairs where you're just waiting for a piano to fall on your head.
0: And reading around it a little bit, I mean, in advance of having this conversation, in terms of sort of typical moments in our lives, things like when we're asked about allergies in a restaurant, for example.
3: Yes. Yes, exactly. It's very interesting that safety has become...
0: We don't volunteer that. We are asked about it.
3: Yes.
0: Yeah.
3: And of course, in a way, that is not because people in the restaurant go, we must at all costs not inadvertently harm somebody. It's because they have a whole legal framework where they want to be able to say, well, it's not our fault because we asked them and we can tick all the boxes.
0: Mm. Jeremy, I want to talk to you about a paper that you're or have co-written for your organisation, which has just been published this month. This is entitled The New Climate Battle, Five Deals to Recharge the Green Transition. So what's the principal message therein?
4: Well, this is part of a new research project that we recently launched, which is looking at how political flux across Europe is shaping policymaking. And we decided to start with climate because it's just such a good example of how roiling European politics is changing the policymaking environment. And, you know, Europe launched its Green New Deal, its quest to move towards net zero around the start of the decade. But on the back of what I think you could describe as a technocratic expert consensus rather than widespread social buy-in. And we argue that has changed over the last years. You've had a series of cost of living crises. You've had the fact that a lot of these measures have taken effect and so people are feeling them more. And you've had also the fact that the political right and particularly the extreme right in some cases has used the Green New Deal as a stick with which to beat the European establishment. And our argument is that those who do see the case for the Green New Deal need to embrace that politicisation and get better at working it into how they design and frame their policies.
0: That's interesting. So how better do they do that and how better do they communicate that? Because that, I mean, as you hinted, it's not a battle lost, but it's certainly a battle that's struggling a little at the moment, isn't it?
4: It's on the back foot, right. And our answers are those five deals that are in the title. I won't go through them all, but to give you a sense of it, we think that there's things you can do to broaden the coalition behind the Green New Deal. For example, it has lower support in rural areas, and we have ideas about how you can get more buy-in there. You can make people in rural areas feel the benefits more. More generally, we think that there are ways you can front-load the benefits of the Green New Deal. You know, there's a lot of upfront costs to investing in renewables and grids and so forth, but you can make people feel those advantages faster, which I think is quite important. And then also you can reframe it as a question of sovereignty and security. We've seen in recent months how the crisis in the Persian Gulf has pushed up energy prices in Europe, and so you can link it to Europe's place in the world more successfully.
0: How, though, do you counter the arguments that have arisen, particularly after Russia's invasion of Ukraine, where the reliance on oil and gas, which many countries, certainly in Western Europe, were saying, OK, it's time to move away from those, we'll

0: will go down the greener route instead have suddenly looked at that and thought, actually, maybe we can't do that. We'll go back to our own oil and gas for as long as we can. And clearly here in Britain, as you well know, that is quite a lively debate just
1: Absolutely.
0: Now.
1: Absolutely. I mean, I think that the key is to get out of this sacrifice paradigm where you're framing it as something that people need to give up in order to do good to the planet. You know, I think that the example of the Russia's war in Ukraine actually goes to show that it cost the UK government, I believe, about £44 billion to subsidise people's energy bills. That's about two-thirds of the annual schools budget. So I think the idea of moving off fossil fuels that are reliant on global geopolitical circumstances and onto clean energy that is created in Europe and is sovereign to Europe is actually an argument you can make all the more strongly on the back of these events.
0: Mm. I mean, Tamandra, it's interesting what the communication of that is so important, isn't it? Which is something that I know you've worked on in the past. You know, how do you communicate a complicated scientific message?
2: Well, yes, but I think Jeremy's exactly right to say it's been a mistake to try and pretend that it's not political, because all these decisions about where you put resources and how you balance off, if you like. I mean, in a way, it's another conversation about risk. We're talking about a long-term risk to changes in the environment, and then you've got short-term risks to people's individual circumstances, when you talk about individual energy bills and so on, and how do you trade those off? And I think this is all very much part of the same conversation, that it is a political question, and I think there's been too much shying away from that. There's been too much environmentalists trying to say, no, it's not political, it's just the science. The science tells us what we should do. And as Jeremy was just saying, that really doesn't work when you're asking people to make changes in their lives.
0: It's just been published, Jeremy. What's been the reaction so far?
1: It's been very positive. We've had some great feedback from, actually, what was very positive was a range of politicians from across the European political spectrum. So we've held a series of roundtables in different cities in Europe, including in Brussels, and we've had buy-in from figures from the right of the centre and left of the centre as well, which was very much the idea, because you know we're trying to speak to broad coalitions here. That's the aim of the project, and I think we've hopefully managed that here.
0: You're listening to Weekend, and this is the BBC World Service. Our news headlines, we mentioned the celebrations in America. In other news, the Venezuelan government says almost 3,000 people are now confirmed to have died in the devastating twin earthquakes which hit the country late last month. Now, to West Africa, Mali's army says it's repelled attacks by Islamist militants and their separatist Tuareg allies in several areas across the country. At least five towns in eastern and southern Mali and a prison were targeted. There are reports of civilian casualties. The fighting comes more than 2 months after the same groups staged attacks against Mali's military rulers, in which the defence minister was killed. Earlier, I spoke to Fola Aina, a political scientist and lecturer at the School of Oriental and African Studies, specialising in the Sahel, who gave me his assessment of the scale of the attacks.
3: The scale of these attacks are quite significant, especially considering the fact that these attacks were on five locations, ranging from the north to the south, including Anefis, Ogohok, Gao, to Sabari in the central Mali, and Kenyoba in the south. So, of course, it was quite significant, I must say, yes.
0: With potential civilian casualties, although I don't think we know the details of those yet, do we?
3: Yes, so we don't have the exact figures, even though on the side of the Malian junta, they did say that they were able to eliminate about 20 fighters, as well as 25 terrorists had been killed in Sivari, and about six of them in Gao. The regime also did mention that one pro-government fighter was killed in Gao and four others were injured. But again, these figures still remain very sketchy, and they're yet to be completely verified.
0: How precarious a situation is this now for the Malian government, do you think?
3: It's significantly precarious, especially given the fact that since the Malian government came into power in 2020 and 2021, they came under the auspices of the promise to be able to improve the security situation in the country. But unfortunately, the data shows that insecurity has actually worsened since the junta took over. And so, evidentially, they have also significantly struggled to maintain some form of stability. in the country. On the other hand, it shows that the

0: Terrorist groups continue to become more sophisticated, especially in their weaponry and also in their attacks. And this, in many ways, poses serious consequences for peace and security in Mali.
1: And that military junta very publicly turned away from France, the previous colonial power, and turned towards Russia to an extent, certainly via the Wagner Group. What's been the upshot of that in all of this?
0: Yeah, so unfortunately, since France's exit from the broader Sahel region, it has significantly created a security vacuum, which Russia has since sought to fill. Unfortunately, since Russia's involvement in the region as well, we haven't seen very much improvement in security in the region. On the other hand, what we've seen actually is a worsened situation. And this, of course, again, as I mentioned earlier, has serious consequences for peace and security, not only in Mali, but across the broader region, including countries like Niger and Burkina Faso, where these insurgencies have continued to spread. So yes, this implications of this our relationship quite fuzzy, especially considering the fact that Russia is not necessarily interested in you know, maintaining any form of peace and security in the region. Rather, they are more concerned about ensuring and guaranteeing regime survival on one hand, while also on the other hand ensuring that they are able to capitalize, promote their own geopolitical interest and influence, you know, in the region.
1: Fola Aina, a lecturer at London University School of Oriental and African Studies, specializing in the Sahel. Now, we are deeply advanced into the knockout stages of the FIFA World Cup, with the round of 16 matches having started this weekend. France are through to the quarterfinals, having beaten Paraguay 1-0. And one of the tournament's co-hosts, Canada, are out, losing 3-0 to Morocco. Later today, it's the turn of another co-host, Mexico, to play as they take on one of the game's traditional heavyweights, England, at the Estadio Azteca, which is also known as the Mexico City Stadium. If you were listening to this programme a couple of weeks ago, you may have heard Aaron Vieira, an organizer of a Mexican fan group called Furia Azteca, describing his excitement at the World Cup taking place in his home patch.
2: It's awesome. Having the World Cup in our country is the best of the opportunities for a fan. We in Mexico are known as a good host, but here in Mexico City, having the World Cup, sharing our culture, sharing our best of the fans is great. I have traveled to other World Cups, but having the world coming to our country is epic.
1: We can hear now live from Andalusia Soloff, a Mexican journalist who is following the tournament very closely. Andalusia, welcome. Good morning from London.
3: Good morning. Thank you for having me on.
1: Yeah, good to hear you. We ought to check on the weather, first of all, because there was this confusion, wasn't there, over the time of the kickoff of this match because of an impending storm. But we're sure it's going to be okay now, are we?
3: I mean, it's still supposed to be a storm, but I think that FIFA decided it was too complicated to change the game because actually the previous match against Ecuador was delayed by an hour because of thunderstorms. And it is rainy season in Mexico, and generally around 6 p.m. almost every single day, there are enormous storms and also lots of flooding in the city. And so actually it was the Ecuadorian team couldn't even make it on time to the stadium. So there was fear of that happening this Sunday. But for whatever reason, they decided to just go ahead with the original kickoff time, which is 6 p.m. in Mexico City. And if there are storms, it will be delayed, but they hope that there will not be storms.
1: 6 p.m. in Mexico City, 1 a.m. conveniently in England, of course. The mood in Mexico, I know you've been traveling around North America during the tournament, but when you've been in Mexico, what sense have you got of people's excitement as Mexico have progressed, very successfully so far?
3: People are insanely excited. I was on the show a few weeks ago and talked about how actually when it kicked off, at first people were not very excited because especially in Mexico City, there were lots of public works that were still going on, as in the subway was being remodeled and it was like really messy and it was not done. And there was all these protests and there was encampments and there was the mothers of the disappeared searching for their children and the teachers striking for better labor issues. And so there was really like not that much of a festive environment. But not only that, it was that people felt like there was a party in

0: your house, but that you couldn't attend it because the tickets were so expensive and people really felt like they were not being included in the World Cup. But what Mexico City and also Guadalajara and Monterrey, the three cities that are hosting the games, have done is put enormous screens all over the cities and these like big local fan fest, and that has really boosted the energy. So with the last week's win over Ecuador, there were actually 1,400,000 people that came out to celebrate in the streets, and we're actually celebrating until 9 a.m. the next morning. The streets were still full of people celebrating. And like, people are actually, like, friends of mine were just reaching out being like, are you going to be at the celebration tomorrow? We want to come from all different states. People like just see that it's like better than, you know, independence festivals. It's really like, it's the whole country is so excited. There was a statistic actually saying that it's believed that 90% of the Mexican population has been interacting with the World Cup, meaning that either they're watching the games or going to the games or going to these fan fests. And I think really it's like the most excited I've seen the Mexican population in a very, very long time. And the parties, I mean, just all kinds of fun things going on in the streets, and people actually bringing out like traditional, like even Mexican bowls that are lit up with fireworks and dancing with them in the middle, like also just bringing traditional Mexican culture and integrating it into the World Cup celebrations.
1: That's quite a statistic, 90%. You wonder, I'm inevitably, as a journalist, I'm immediately thinking, what are the other 10% doing? But leaving that to one side, I want a very quick word because we've got time is very tight, but Demandra, dragged into this tournament, excited or not?
2: I now want Mexico to win, and I want to go to Mexico.
1: It's not a popular view in London.
2: Absolutely brilliant. I know, it's funny. I mean, I follow club football because my dad's from Liverpool, so I follow Liverpool Football Club. But
1: England,
2: I just can't get that excited about the national team.
1: It's not compulsory. Jeremy, are you grabbed by either England or Germany, where you are now?
3: I mean, I'll tell you this, I'm not a conventional football fan, not even a lapsed one, but I am interested in the politics of football. And actually just hearing about the mood in Mexico now, it makes me think of the World Cup that took place here in Germany 20 years ago, which was seen as a great sort of positive moment, as sort of a coming out for a kind of healthy German patriotism. I have to say, the mood here is rather gloomier 20 years on, especially after the country's team crashed out at the hands of Paraguay.
1: And on penalties as well, which is not supposed to happen. And Lucia, we've got 15 seconds, seriously. So will Mexico beat England?
0: Of course. It's a very high altitude, and England is not used to it. And it's our hometown, and it's the team's hometown, and we're so excited, and they can't let the people down. Of course we're going to win.
1: I thought you might say that. Thank you very much for coming on the programme.
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5: 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I'm Mandy Pressland with a check of our top stories before we bring you this week's Rear Vision from Radio National. 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
5: Victoria Police are investigating the death of a 35-year-old woman in Melbourne's southeast. Emergency services were called to a Pakenham home this morning following reports a woman had been found unresponsive and couldn't be revived. Police say a man who was home at the time has been taken to hospital and is assisting detectives. The circumstances surrounding the woman's death are still being investigated. A woman is due to face court over the murder of a 4-year-old child on the New South Wales Central Coast. The child's body was discovered at a home in Wyong yesterday. The 32-year-old woman has been refused bail. Rights advocates say a pastor of a prominent underground church detained in China in October has been released, less than 2 months after US President Donald Trump brought up the case when meeting Chinese leader Xi Jinping in Beijing. A member for the Committee for Freedom in Hong Kong Foundation has posted on X that Pastor Ezra Jean Mingri of the underground Zion Church has arrived in Los Angeles. The Inter-Parliamentary Alliance on China, a group of Western politicians, has also reported his

0: release and shared a photo of the pastor with his daughter Grace, both of them smiling. Turning to the weather now and the current temperatures in our capitals. In Brisbane, it's now 20 degrees. Sydney, it's 12. In Canberra, it's 10 degrees. Melbourne, 12. Hobart now 9, in Adelaide it's 11. Perth it's 19 degrees and in Darwin currently 31. We'll check tomorrow's weather in our capitals in the next half hour in our next news bulletin after we take you to Rear Vision from Radio National.
1: Hi and welcome to Rear Vision. Today, farmers and fertiliser. Casualties of conflict in the Middle East.
2: A lot of the world thought Iran had one thing to threaten America and Israel with, right? The nuclear weapon. Now it turns out Iran's got two weapons. Trump's handed them the proof that Iran can inflict global pain around the world. So farmers in Indonesia aren't eating. Farmers in Australia are paying double the price for fertiliser. Trump and Netanyahu have handed Iran this whole extra way of exerting real pain.
1: The narrow Strait of Hormuz carries not just oil, but the nutrients to feed billions. In fact, one third of global fertiliser needs are shipped through this waterway.
3: Fertiliser is not just any other commodity. It's responsible for half of the food production in the world. Up to 10 billion meals will not be produced every week as a result of lack of fertilisers.
1: How did the world's fertiliser supply become so concentrated in the Middle East? And what happens when this supply is suddenly at risk? Hi, I'm Ros Bluett. And today on Rear Vision, we backtrack to the start of fertiliser production with a focus on Asia and then put the microscope on Australia's rather perilous position.
4: Right now, we import 100% of our nitrogen-based fertilisers, 100% of our potash-based fertilisers. From Australia's perspective, a lot of people think of us as an export-oriented country, and we are. And we are self-sufficient in food, but that is highly dependent on being able to get the fertiliser and agrochemical that we need from overseas. If you don't get the fertiliser we need from overseas, our crop yields could drop pretty drastically.
1: It's been called one of the greatest inventions of the 20th century, and without it, almost half the world's population would not be alive. Today, we spool back to the start of synthetic fertiliser and why we've all become so dependent on this precious commodity. The key ingredient of fertiliser is nitrogen. And nitrogen, as CSIRO scientist Alison Bentley says, has actually been all around us forever.
5: Nitrogen makes up about 80% of our atmosphere, and that nitrogen's held in very tight double bonds. But if you're a plant, you need to get that nitrogen out of the stable form and into a reactive form that a plant can use. The early innovation that produced nitrogen fertilizer was about breaking those double bonds, the tough chemistry that holds the nitrogen in our atmosphere together. And the innovation, the Haber-Bosch process in the early 20th century, was about understanding the processes which could take non-reactive nitrogen and turn it into reactive nitrogen.
1: And reactive nitrogen would result if high heat and pressure was applied to nitrogen atoms and hydrogen atoms at the same time. The nitrogen atoms would split apart and bond with the hydrogen ones in a 3-to-1 ratio. Hence the byproduct NH3, ammonia. And the Haber-Bosch process was rubber stamped. By 1913, a successfully scaled laboratory apparatus was turned into a massive commercial and industrial process.
6: The Haber-Bosch process of 1913. This process allowed for conversion of freely available atmospheric nitrogen and hydrogen into ammonia, fertilizer. I'm Prakash Kumar, professor of history at Penn State in USA, and I specialize in history of India and history of science and technology. So after the Haber-Bosch process, the synthetic era of fertilizer began its slow rise. There were two interruptions. There were the two world wars that disrupted the growth of global fertilizer industry because the same ingredients used to make crops grow, specifically nitrogen and phosphorus, were also primarily the ingredients to manufacture explosives. So the world wars disrupted, yes. They disrupted the fertilizer industry everywhere.

0: But basically, after the end of World War II, the synthetic fertilizer industry truly took off in an unhindered way, never to look back. USA became one of the titans in fertilizer production. It had, at the end of Second World War, a surplus of ammonia, which it turned to fertilizer production. Ammonia production was basically for the explosives. But once the war stopped, that surplus was turned over to fertilizer production. Along with USA, you had Soviet Union, which was a major fertilizer producer, but it did not export a whole lot of it because it consumed most of it.
1: The 1950s marked a pivotal turning point in agriculture as the use of synthetic fertilizers surged in the West. But farmers in less developed countries could only do so much with current crops and practices. And these countries were experiencing increasing domestic unrest due to food shortages. It was the 1960s that brought some relief. Agricultural research started bearing fruit and kick-started the Green Revolution.
2: In the 60s and 70s, the so-called Green Revolution, led by plant scientist Norman Borlaug, more than doubled agricultural outputs by using more water, fertilizer, pesticides, and higher-yielding crop varieties.
0: The Green Revolution is based on high-yielding variety seeds. These seeds were called HYV seeds, high-yielding variety seeds. Now, this is a family of plants. These seeds were developed by Rockefeller Foundation in Mexico in 1963. And these seeds have been developed to have a positive response to fertilizer application. The more fertilizer you throw in, the more grains the plant oozes out. The State Department, which is the foreign ministry of American government, immediately saw a practical application for these HYVs in the nations of the global south. They could be stopped from turning communist if they could be made agriculturally prosperous. And that was the deal. So they first went to Mexico because they were afraid of revolutions in Mexico and they were afraid of trouble in America's backyard. So they thought, we'll set up an agricultural program there to uplift corn production in Mexico. That was done very deliberately, raising the yield of an average crop. And the only way to make yield crash that glass ceiling was to make them have a positive response to fertilizer application. And that's exactly what they did. After 1963, these seeds became available in much of the global south based on a massive fertilizer production.
1: And with the help of huge quantities of fertilizer, there was suddenly the possibility of the same land producing more food. And the United States hoped that by raising the yields, domestic unrest and the growth of communism would be avoided.
0: These seeds produced in the 1960s, basically in a Cold War context, in which the Americans fear that democratic nations like India are going to fall victim to communism. In 1949, China had become communist. And the Americans genuinely feared that India's turn was next. Why? Because they believed that hungry and poor people turned communist. And India was a perfect case. India was poor. India was hungry. But India was democratic for now. And the Cold Warriors thought that if India's agricultural production program could be supported through HYVs, then the Americans could win the Cold War on an ideological plane. It would be an ideological victory to show that the kind of agricultural progress that China was making through collectivization was possible in India through a liberal democratic route. It would be victory for capitalism. They had let the genie out of the bottle. Here was an agriculture based on massive, massive appetite for fertilizers.
1: But where was all this fertilizer going to come from?
0: At this point of time, of course, countries like India did not produce enough fertilizers. So, initial Green Revolution in countries like India was based on import of fertilizers, from America and the West. The middle of the 20th century, the global leaders are USA, Soviet Union, France, UK, Norway. These are the dominant nations in synthetic fertilizer production.
1: Around this time, Australia was getting in on the action too. By 1973, researchers were releasing dedicated, high-yielding wheat varieties, our own HYV seeds, to support and increase Australian exports. According to CBA's agri-economist, Dennis Woznesensky, like in India, the need for fertiliser increased, and we were more than happy to import it.
3: We imported fertiliser as early as World War II, and I think one of the main reasons was that it tended to be cheaper to get it from overseas. And from the end of World War II to now, we're in this time period where global trade was protected by this US-led defence infrastructure. There was limited need to be self-sufficient in everything, because typically when you try to be self-sufficient, you're going to be producing something at a higher cost of production than it can be produced elsewhere. There's a reason we've been importing it from overseas. It's been a lot cheaper. The main issue was that it wasn't produced, at least in enough quantity, here in Australia. So a lot of people think of us as an export-oriented country, and we are. And we are self-sufficient in food, but that is highly dependent on being able to get the fertilizer and agrochemical that we need from overseas.
0: Then a major geopolitical shift starts at the end of the 20th century, when basically the nations which had huge sources of natural gas became major producers of fertilizers. And these were China, India, and the Middle East. And among these three, the Middle East was most important because much of the fertilizer that it produced was not used domestically. None of the Middle Eastern countries were major farming nations, and so whatever they produced, they exported. And whichever country produced natural gas and could spare the nitrogen out of it would dominate the fertilizer production. And Middle East simply led the way.
1: And the Middle East countries discovered they had abundant, low-cost natural gas, which meant lots of cheap nitrogen molecules. And they quickly became the powerhouse of fertilizer production. The natural gas provides both the primary fuel and the chemical ingredients for the fertiliser. And one more thing, the gas-producing Gulf states located their fertiliser factories next to their gas fields, further cutting costs by minimising transportation, and all very close to the coastline and the ships. Urea is one of the most popular fertiliser exports, being nitrogen-dense and cost-effective.
4: We used to have urea production in Australia, but those plants closed down not even that long ago because of the high price of gas in Australia comparatively to what they can supply in the Middle East.
1: Marit Krucht is Professor in Agricultural Economics at the University of Western Australia.
4: You see that often in these global trade movements that countries that have abundant natural resources, which really Australia also has, but they can outcompete domestic sources just by lowering their prices. Australia is probably one of the biggest importers of urea in the world because we have such a large agricultural sector and no domestic supply. Urea relies on energy-intensive, fossil fuel-based industrial process, mostly in areas that have a lot of fossil fuels, like the Middle East. And the current crisis affects A, the production of that ammonia, but also the supply of gas that's needed elsewhere in the world to create their fertilizers. So, for example, there's a lot of gas that goes to India for industrial production of fertilizer. And if they don't have the gas, they can't convert it into urea either. India relies on that gas from the Middle East. And if they don't get that supply, they reduce their own production and keep the production to themselves rather than exporting it to countries like Australia.
0: India set up its own massive fertilizer production factories, and they started producing their own fertilizers. India is really facing a very difficult situation because of this current crisis. It is one of the most affected countries. The primary reason for that is, of course, number one, because of fertilizer. But number two, because gas prices are going up. India is a nation with one of the largest middle class. And this middle class depends on using gas, natural gas, for cooking purposes. And so India's middle class is devastated. The price of gas is going up. The price of petrol is going up. And India's middle classes, lower middle classes, are suffering, really in a bind. The fertilizer prices are going up. And so the government has only two options in front of itself, either to subsidize more fertilizer for its own farmers or have a body of farmers who are angry.
1: Hungry and angry is not a good combination. And that's where it looks like we're headed if this limited easing of the blocked strait doesn't become permanent. You're listening to Rear Vision on Radio National. I'm Ros Bluett. And today's story is about fertiliser and how we've all become so dependent on this white gold, aka urea, and how Australia and our near neighbours are scrambling for solutions. Andrew Whitelaw is an agricultural and business analyst based in Canberra.
5: We, as analysts, we've not been as concerned with diesel because you can buy that from a lot of different places around the world. It's just expensive. With urea, it's really limited in terms of where we can get it. Urea is generally produced in places where you have cheap energy. About 70% of our urea comes from the Middle East, and urea is extremely important for making sure we get the most productivity out of our farms. So obviously the Middle East, but places like China, they produce a lot of urea, but they want to keep their farmers happy, so they effectively banned exports of urea. Then quite a bit comes out of places like Russia. But Australia has sanctions against Russia. In fact, we're one of the only countries that still has sanctions on fertilizers from Russia.
1: India doesn't have the same Russia sanctions as Australia, but it does have a lot more mouths to feed.
0: So what India is trying to do is diversify its import of gas. So it is trying to leaning more and more on Russian oil for now, because the sanctions have been lifted by the United States. It is also reaching out to Venezuela. Recently, Secretary of State Marco Rubio was in India, and one of the things that the Indian government discussed with him is the Venezuelan oil supply to India. So India is looking in many directions to make up for that loss of oil import and gas import from the Middle East. But the problem is that the prices will go up. Venezuela is too far compared to Middle East. So the oil that comes from there will be more expensive.
1: Desperation seems to be the name of the game, as Australia continues to compete with its close neighbours for scarce pickings. ABC Radio's Country Hour has been regularly updating farmers on possible solutions to shortages.
6: The industry is looking at banned alternatives and products from sanctioned countries to try and ease supply. For Fertiliser Australia, it means looking at fertiliser products that have been linked to terrorism and asking the government to ease Russian sanctions.
4: We've seen Anthony Albanese go out, visit Southeast Asia to secure the fuel and fertiliser imports. And from the latest news, we have about 300,000 tonnes that are on their way to Australia.
7: I've been able to thank President Prabowo of Indonesia for the increased access that we have to fertiliser. 20% of Australia's urea needs has been agreed to be supplied from Indonesia.
4: Which would provide some of our needs. I can only speculate, but my speculation is that we're paying good prices and diverting shipments that may have been earmarked for other countries to Australia because we're able to pay those higher prices.
0: Countries like Pakistan are in bigger trouble. Countries in Southeast Asia are in bigger trouble. Thailand, I've heard negative reports coming out of Thailand. Vietnam, for instance. Again, the countries that depend on agriculture do not have a buffer and are not rich enough to provide subsidies to their farmers are in trouble.
1: Many farmers in Asia have been going without

0: or having to dip into their own pockets.
1: Farmers say they don't have any savings to dip into. More than two-thirds are already in debt.
2: The fertiliser shortage is hitting fruit and vegetable growers just as hard as it's hitting rice farmers. If they're not able to grow enough produce, pretty soon we're not going to have enough to buy at the supermarket.
0: But did the closure of the Strait of Hormuz and the consequent fertiliser holdup really catch us by surprise? It's the third time Australia has been caught short in recent years. First it was the COVID pandemic, and then the Russia-Ukraine war 2 years later.
3: We've seen this a few times before, and the grains industry have alerted the government several times that this is a weakness in our supply chains. So we had the Ukraine war. Ukraine is also a big producer, Ukraine and Russia, of fertilizer, and that was cut off. There were supply shocks just all over the world, and that affected us domestically as well. So this is the third time that we're being hit in the last decade.
4: When Russia invaded Ukraine, that was the big wake-up call that we did not have sufficient volumes of fertilizer produced locally. Fertilizer prices skyrocketed higher. And now, well, this is just a massive wake-up call. There was action taken after Russia invaded Ukraine, and there were plants put in the pipeline to be constructed. One is near Karatha. That's a urea plant. By the time it's finished, we should have just over half of our fertilizer needs for nitrogen-based fertilizer met locally. There's two other plants that are getting ramped up and constructed in Western Australia for potash as well. They'll cover close to half our needs as well. So we're moving in the right direction. And now, it doesn't mean that during normal times, during peace times, when there isn't any disruption, it doesn't mean that all that fertilizer is going to stay locally. But it does mean in case of an emergency, where we can't get enough fertilizer locally, that could be redirected to our farmers.
5: So in a year's time from now, we might not be quite as concerned, but that's a long time away. So the expectations that plant will open in June 2027, but obviously it doesn't produce our entire requirements straight away. And that will still be available to the global market. So we still have to pay for it. What is good about it is it's a significant amount of supply in our neighbourhood, which that is the problem we face at the moment, is supply, but also price. Like, prices have increased for farmers from about $700 a tonne to getting close to $1,600 a tonne. And the sort of thing to bear in mind is that in that same period of time, the price of wheat, which is what farmers are largely putting the urea on to grow big wheat crops, has barely changed.
3: All our food relies on fertilizer imports. I say grain because grain is one of our greatest agricultural exports, and the sheer size of the wheat belts around the country. I reckon the next 4 weeks are going to be critical, because even if the strait opens up, it still takes 3 weeks for those shipments to get here.
0: And for Australia, the next couple of months are going to be particularly critical, because as a Southern Hemisphere country, we're ahead of the pack, and we need a massive burst of fertiliser very soon to ensure our wheat makes it in quantity to the international market.
4: We're one of the first cabs off the rank. We're one of the first countries to plant during the US-Iran conflict, because Northern Hemisphere, that's where most of the wheat is produced globally, all that was planted before the end of the year. So that was planted back in October, November. We're planting inside of the war window. We're buying fertilizer at prices within, again, that war window. And global markets are watching, at what point does it start impacting yields? And around mid-July, that is when the issues start. And the thing is, we mentioned mid-July as the point where farmers need that fertilizer. That means that fertilizer needs to leave the Strait of Hormuz around mid to late June, because it takes a month to get here. In July, either if the fertilizer isn't here or if the prices are still astronomically high, we will have to reduce how much fertilizer we apply this year, and our crop yields are likely to be smaller.
0: And this brings us back to the Middle East and the limited easing yet ongoing conflict between Israel, Iran and the United States.
6: The Middle East is so thoroughly invested for its finances into oil, fertilizer and gas. I'm sure they're feeling the pinch. We don't hear much about it because of their suppression of free press. That's one thing. But if this doesn't get resolved, then this is going to get bad for them. This is not just an economic question, but it is also a political question and a geopolitical one. So the existence of Israel and the long conflict between the Arab states and Israel is the elephant in the room. And that issue has been on the boil for a long time, and it just came out in the open. Middle Eastern countries want, at the end of the day, peace. They just want to produce oil and fertilizer and supply of ingredients for fertilizer production and export it. They have a nice system going there, which they don't want disrupted. The Israel-Iran war has simply disrupted the Middle Eastern economy, their plans, and they don't know how to get out of it.
4: This crisis, I think the world is handling it okay for now because there have been buffer reserves, whether that's fuel, fertilizer, there's been buffer, but it only lasts for so long. And eventually we move into the second half of the year. And whether, again, it's fuel or fertilizer, the demand's still there and supplies just aren't coming out. We can't just endlessly assume that we can just rely on buffer reserves. Stocks eventually run out.
0: Shipping has become the invisible backbone of global food production. And the world's food system has proven to be only as strong as the narrowest strait it depends on. With a provisional easing of the blockade until further negotiations, this latest wake-up call is timely and will hopefully ensure a future where a single waterway won't decide who eats.
6: Shipping and supply chains, that's what the world moves on these days. Global agriculture today thrives on the assurance of a global shipping network of fertilizer production, supply of ingredients for fertilizer production and their distribution. And this network is hugely dependent on global shipping because fertilizers are heavy. They need huge liners to carry them around. Much of Asia's fertilizer and gas comes out of the Middle East. And if that traffic is going to be stopped, there's going to be a havoc. And that's the havoc we are witnessing right now.
0: Prakash Kumar, Professor of History at Penn State University, ending today's program. My other guests were Dr. Alison Bentley, Deputy Director in Agriculture and Food at CSIRO in Canberra, Marit Krucht, Professor in Agricultural Economics at the University of Western Australia, Andrew Whitelaw, Agriculture and Business Analyst, and Denis Woznesensky, CBA's Agri and Sustainability Economist. And many thanks to ABC Archivist Lisa Chidlow. Today's sound engineer was Anne-Marie de Bettencourt. I'm Rose Blewett, and you've been listening to Rear Vision. Thanks for your company.
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15: 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I'm Mandy Pressland. With a news update, and in half an hour we'll have this week's Law Report from Radio National. 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
15: 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I'm Mandy Pressland. With a news update, and in half an hour we'll have this week's Law Report from Radio National. 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
15: US President Donald Trump has marked the 250th anniversary of the American Declaration of Independence from Britain with a speech laden with praise for US achievements and patriotism. Larry Buttrose reports.
17: Mr. Trump spoke of the taming of the wilderness, the laying down of railways and the raising up of skyscrapers in his address to crowds in the National Mall in Washington. He spoke of US military power and honoured veterans, as well as the revolutionaries who fought against the British.
18: The war for independence was long.

0: launched by Minutemen, farmers, blacksmiths, tradesmen, who took up their muskets against the mightiest army on earth, unbeatable until they met us.
1: In his storm-delayed speech, he also repeated calls for new voting restrictions and warned that communists could gain ground amid his broad appeals to patriotism.
2: Russia is threatening reprisals for a large-scale Ukrainian drone attack on the city of St. Petersburg that hit oil installations and military sites, including a naval base in nearby Kristiansk. The BBC's Vitaly Shevchenko reports.
3: Footage posted online by President Volodymyr Zelensky shows a huge fire and smoke billowing after the overnight strikes. He called them long-range sanctions aimed at stopping Russian oil money from funding the war against Ukraine. The oil terminal in St. Petersburg is one of

0: oil terminal in St. Petersburg is one of Russia's largest fuel storage and export facilities, while Kronstadt is one of the main bases for Russia's Baltic fleet. Separately, the Ukrainian military denied claims by Russia that its forces had captured the strategic town of Kostyantynivka in eastern Donbass region.
1: China's defense ministry says the Chinese and Russian navies will hold joint exercises later this month in the waters and airspace off the Chinese city of Qingdao, south of the capital Beijing. The ministry says following the exercises, some of the forces from both sides will conduct joint patrols in the Pacific Ocean. The Prime Minister has begun a two-day trip to the Pacific, visiting Fiji and Solomon Islands. Anthony Albanese has started a busy week of regional diplomacy, flying straight to Fiji's capital, Suva, where he's tomorrow expected to sign a major new treaty. After that, he'll fly to the Solomon Islands before returning to Australia for meetings with other Pacific leaders, including PNG Prime Minister James Marape. He'll then meet India's Prime Minister Narendra Modi in Melbourne. During the visit, Australia and India are set to announce closer defence and security ties. Meantime, India has withdrawn an emergency order imposing curbs on gas suppliers when shipments of LNG were disrupted because of the closure of the Strait of Hormuz. The curbs introduced in March diverted supplies from non-priority sectors. The government says the controls can now come to an end due to the ceasefire between the US and Iran. Opposition frontbencher Dan Tehan says the Liberals are not entertaining the idea of forming a coalition with One Nation. Mr. Tehan has responded to questions about the prospect of joining forces with the right-wing party following a surge in its popularity and the Liberal Party's record low polling. He says the Liberals will only remain in an existing coalition with the Nationals.
2: We're not entertaining, we're not discussing, we're not thinking about being part of a coalition with One Nation.
1: The New South Wales government is advising poultry and egg farmers to house their livestock to prevent contact with wild birds after the state confirmed its first case of H5N1 bird flu. While one case has been reported, the government says industries have been preparing for the virus for years after numerous outbreaks overseas. New South Wales Agriculture Minister Tara Moriarty says about 500 staff are monitoring the area where the sick giant petrel was found on the state's mid-north coast earlier this week.
3: We're ramping up our surveillance, as we've said, to make sure that we are actively looking for any other cases. So far, we haven't found any. We will keep that work going. We're providing information to the public to report in any sick birds that they found.
1: Staying in New South Wales, a woman is facing court for a domestic violence-related murder charge over the death of a child on the state's central coast. Nandini Deer reports.
4: Police attended the home in Wyong yesterday after a 32-year-old woman presented to the police station. Inside the unit, officers found the body of a child. They say the 4-year-old was known to the woman and they were the sole residents of the home. Superintendent Chad Gillies says police had to deal with a very confronting scene.
5: We're activating all our internal protocols around welfare to support our police, which commenced last night.
4: The woman is due to face court today. Investigators have made contact with the child's family as inquiries continue.
1: Victoria Police and SES volunteers are searching a beach car park in Melbourne's southeast for a missing 39-year-old woman. Yun, who is also known as Michelle, was last seen parking her car at the Parkdale Foreshore car park before walking towards the beach at about 5:45 p.m. on Wednesday. The Dandenong woman was reported missing on Friday and police located her car with personal belongings inside that night. An extensive land, air and sea search has so far failed to find any trace of her and police say they are not treating her disappearance as suspicious. Senior Western Australia Government Minister John Kerry says it was the right call to remove a statue of a former AFL player following his conviction for assault. Earlier today, the statue of Nicky Winmar, which has stood outside Perth Stadium since 2019, was removed. On Friday, Winmar, a former St Kilda player, was found guilty of 3 counts of unlawful assault and common law assault over an attack on a woman in northern Victoria last year. It prompted calls from Western Australia's Premier Roger Cook to have the monument removed. Mr. Kerry says it was the right thing to do.
6: It's sending a very clear message. It is resolute. It is not about race. It is about the fact that he was found

0: guilty of those particular offences of violence against a woman.
1: Residents of the US Pacific territories of Guam and the Northern Marianas are on high alert as Typhoon Barbie moves close to the Western Pacific. The US National Weather Service says the storm is a very dangerous Category 5 super typhoon. Forecasters are warning of catastrophic wind damage across the Marianas from today as Barbie approaches with sustained wind speeds of more than 250 kilometres an hour. Barbie is the Western Pacific's second super typhoon of 2026 and is currently the most powerful storm in the world. Officials in Venezuela say 2,954 people are now confirmed to have died in last month's twin earthquakes. Tens of thousands more remain missing. Rescue efforts are now shifting to recovery mode, with the last person pulled alive from the rubble 2 days ago. This man has been visiting morgues to try and find a missing relative.
2: My name is Luis Velasquez, and my aunt is Elba Marquez. Looking for the body for my aunt. And nobody can recognize it, but I saw the bags, and it's not her. I'm still waiting for her body to show. I saw a lot of death, a lot of corpses. It's horrible.
1: Turning to sport, France has ground out a tough 1-0 win over Paraguay in their round of 16 clash at FIFA's World Cup. ABC Sports Amanda Shalala reports from Philadelphia Stadium.
3: Paraguay frustrated France, sitting deep in defence and limiting any quality shots on goal. Les Bleus finally got the breakthrough they were looking for when they were awarded a second-half penalty, and captain Kylian Mbappe sent them through to the quarterfinals. They'll face Morocco next after the African champions' 3-0 win over Canada in Houston.
1: To rugby league in the NRLW, Western Sydney Stadium. West Tigers have beaten Parramatta Eels 28-16. The New Zealand Warriors have beaten Canterbury Bankstown Bulldogs 32-10. In the men's at Western Sydney Stadium, Parramatta Eels have been too good for Manly Sea Eagles 23-14. At halftime in Newcastle, the Knights are leading the Dolphins 12-0. In AFL at halftime at Docklands in Melbourne, St Kilda is leading Essendon 86-21. Travis Bazzana has become just the fourth Australian selected to Major League Baseball's All-Star Game. The 23-year-old second baseman from Sydney will represent the Cleveland Guardians as a player elected reserve during the game in Philadelphia later this month. The former top draft pick joins Dave Nielsen, Liam Hendricks and Grant Balfour as the only Australians to receive the honour.

0: Checking Monday's weather in the capital's possible shower for Brisbane, 13 to 20 the range, now 19 degrees. Sydney showers, 13 to 17 for you, now 12 degrees. Canberra, it's 9, 3 overnight, then 12 tomorrow and cloudy. Melbourne, morning fog, then sunny, 3 to 14 the range, currently 12. Hobart, it's 8 degrees, getting down to 1 tonight, then 12 tomorrow, morning frost and sunny for your Monday. Partly cloudy for Adelaide, 5 to 16 degrees, it's now 10. Perth, a shower or two, 10 to 20 degrees for you, now 18. And 31 currently in Darwin, tomorrow sunny, 21 overnight, 32 the high. 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Possibly the largest fireworks display in history has been lighting up Washington, D.C. to mark America's 250th birthday. Organisers are hoping the 40-minute show will set a Guinness World Record. After an extended thunderstorm delay, Donald Trump made a speech at around 11 p.m. local time. The weather meant the crowd in the National Mall had to be cleared and readmitted through security metal detectors. The event began with a rendition of God Bless America before the president took the stage. He praised his record in office and told the crowd the American dream is back.
1: Tonight our country is stronger, freer, richer, safer and prouder than ever before. But it all started with the miracle of history that lives forever in the heart of every single patriot. In Philadelphia, our founding fathers summoned the courage of giants and the wisdom of centuries to boldly proclaim these timeless truths. They declared that all men are created equal, that they are endowed with sacred, unalienable rights by the hand of our Creator, and that among these are life, liberty, and the pursuit of happiness. In signing their names to the roster of freedom, those 56 patriots put everything at risk, stepped onto the stage of destiny, and seized a victory for the ages, and that's what it was. And this is an evening for the age, I believe. This is something very special. This is bigger than if we didn't have the lightning blaring. We had lightning blaring, but this is bigger. Little more inconvenient, but it's bigger. I think in its own way, it's more beautiful. From the beginning, we were a nation that lived by the motto, victory or death, and live free or die.
0: U.S. President Donald Trump speaking earlier in Washington. Planet America host John Barron watched the speech.
2: The speech itself, delayed as it was, and one felt truncated at certain times. President Trump had possibly toying with his critics, had promised to give a very long speech. In the end, it was 38 minutes. That's hardly a voicemail for Donald Trump. That's quick. The clip just played was about all he spent on what this anniversary is about, 250 years since the signing of the Declaration of Independence by the 13 American colonies when they were asserting their independence from Great Britain. Those words that he quoted, we often now take those to be a statement of equality in terms of racial equality or even gender equality, even though they talk about men being created equal. Back in 1776, it wasn't really about that because, of course, about 10% of the country was enslaved, black people enslaved by white people at that time. Talking about all men being created equal was a reference to a rejection of the divine right of kings. It was a rejection of the British monarchy. It was about saying, we are becoming a republic, we want to be self-governing as equal white men who own land. That's who counted in those days. That being said, it was a bit of a mishmash of a speech. There's the dual tracks, the written speech, and then the Trump asides. He can't resist sort of inserting various comments along the way. His pet obsessions, fixations creep in there, justifying the war with Iran, likening it to past American military victories. But essentially, it was a speech that was about wheeling out a bunch of old flags, talking about the significance of this was raised on San Juan Hill by Teddy Roosevelt or at Iwo Jima by American Marines, and then wheeling out a veteran of that conflict. A lovely touch, and you would say, for once, Trump is not just making it about himself. But, of course, Trump cannot be anything but Trump. So he immediately then pivots to attacking communists. four times, by my account. He started talking, going on a riff about communists trying to take over America. It seemed like a throwback to the Cold War of the 1950s. It was very, very strange. And on an even more partisan note, he started talking about the importance of passing legislation in Congress this year to restrict Americans' voting rights. He claims that it's restricting the rights of, or stopping foreigners from voting, pretending to be American citizens. But experts say that if you try and make people prove their citizenship before they can register or vote, you'll disenfranchise about 20 million Americans who are legally entitled to vote but don't have proof of their citizenship. It's expensive to get that kind of ID. Driver's licences don't say that you're an American citizen. So it was odd to have in between the sort of history lesson, greatest hits of largely white Americans. You know, Buffalo Bill Cody got a reference in this speech, but Martin Luther King did not. A very selective version of America's history, a very Trump version of America's history, and clearly wanting to sort of insert himself into this melange of patriotism and flag waving.
3: If nothing else, these 250th celebrations have indicated to many just how polarised the United States is.
2: Nowhere more so than in Washington, D.C. itself, where, strangely, and this has been part of the problem Trump has had for the last week, where his national state fair event in the National Mall, where this speech was also held, has been very poorly attended, partly because it's been up to 40 degrees Celsius during the day. There's a heat dome weather event happening at the moment. And then, of course, we have the thunderstorms tonight. President Trump claimed there were 375,000 people in the mall before they were evacuated 2 hours before the speech, because of a thunderstorm warning. He then claims that 150,000 came back in to hear his speech and see those fireworks. America's NBC network says it's more like 15,000, one-tenth of what the president was saying. So it's a small crowd. But bear in mind, this is Washington, D.C. This is an overwhelmingly left-wing city. 90% of Washington, D.C. Residents vote for the Democratic Party, not for Trump's Republican Party. Surrounding states like Maryland, Delaware, Virginia also Democratic states. So the Trump supporters who did come are often from the deep red conservative South, and a lot of them were having a terrific time because this was, as Trump himself said, more of a Trump rally than an attempt at a unifying message from a president seeking to be president for all Americans. Donald Trump is president for conservative Americans, for Trump-supporting Americans, and the rest, he tends to suggest, are not even Americans. They shouldn't be allowed to vote. They're probably communists. And that was the takeaway from this. But it must be said that across the United States, ordinary Americans for whom politics is not such a big part of their life were doing what they do every 4th of July, with community fairs, barbecues, street parades, with nothing more political than somebody wearing an Uncle Sam hat or a bald eagle costume. They were having hot dog eating competitions and pie eating competitions, and they had marching bands and school kids who don't know what politics is all about, just enjoying the fact that they are proud to be living in America in 2026.
0: Planet America host John Barron speaking with Lorna Dunkley. And 250 years after the then 13 American colonies severed ties with the mother country, in Great Britain, King Charles has sent his warmest congratulations to the United States. The British monarch has also delivered a message to US President Donald Trump, saying 2026 marked a truly historic milestone and amount of great celebration for Americans everywhere. To politics at home, and opposition frontbencher Dan Tehan says the Liberals are not entertaining the idea of forming a coalition with One Nation. The Shadow Energy Minister was responding to questions about his position on joining forces with the right-wing party. It follows a surge in its popularity and the Liberal Party's record low polling. Political reporter Pablo Vinales has more from Parliament House.
4: Dan Tehan really trying to push back on those suggestions. It has been a question that has come up for opposition MPs, given One Nation's rise in popularity in recent months and the Liberal Party's record low polling. It has many within the party questioning what it will do if this trajectory continues or if the situation worsens. Some are even at odds on how to deal with the rise of One Nation. Now, the opposition leader leader Angus Taylor has previously ruled out carving up seats with One Nation at the next federal election, but has left the door open to a preference deal with the minor party. Now, the Shadow Energy Minister Dan Tehan was pushed a number of times on this, on whether a coalition with One Nation would be a red line.
5: It's not even being talked about. I mean,
6: but you can answer the question, surely. Would you be part of it or not?
5: I can. I can say I'm very happy being a coalition of the Liberal Party and the National Party. That's all we're focused on.
6: Is that a no, that you would not be part of a coalition with One Nation?
5: Well, it's a no. We are a coalition, Liberal Party, National Party, and it's not even being talked about. Listen to me. We're not entertaining, we're not discussing, we're not thinking about being part of a coalition with One Nation.
4: Now, the Prime Minister has also taken aim at his political opponents, the Coalition and One Nation. We have seen Labor sharpen its lines, especially against One Nation in recent months as a response to its rise in popularity. The Prime Minister spoke this morning at the New South Wales Labor conference, speaking to the party faithful there. Seems reminiscent of a federal election. Unsurprisingly, he got a warm welcome from the party faithful. He defended Labor's negative gearing and changes to the capital gains tax discount that were passed in the last sitting fortnight. And he also took aim at One Nation and the Coalition.
7: It is the race to the bottom that all three right-wing parties are caught up in. They are the axis of grievance, each trying to be more anti-fairness, more anti-worker, more anti-aspiration.

0: With the Parliament in a five-week recess, the Prime Minister has headed off to Fiji. He's going to meet with his Fijian counterpart in Suva, where he's expected to sign a major new treaty tomorrow. He's also expected to go to the Solomon Islands before returning back to Australia. He'll meet with other Pacific leaders, including PNG's Prime Minister James Marape. He's also expected to meet with India's Prime Minister Narendra Modi in Melbourne later this week, the Indian Prime Minister due to visit Australia late this week, where they are set, or it is expected to, that they will announce a closer defence and security ties during this visit. So a busy week of regional diplomacy.
1: Political reporter Pablo Vinales at Parliament House in Canberra. In New South Wales, a woman has been charged with murder after the body of a child was found in a home on the state's central coast. The child is believed to be 4 years old. Our reporter James Parris has more from Wyong.
2: I'm standing across from what's only been described as an incredibly confronting scene where a four-year-old child has been found deceased. Now, what police have been able to tell us is that a 32-year-old woman who has a domestic relationship with the child presented to Wyong Police Station at around 4:40, and discussions had with police during that visit led them to visit a home here in Wyong where they found the child deceased. He was alone. Police were unable to determine, have been unable to say whether anyone else lives in that home. Now, we have seen this morning plenty of police and detectives. It is still very much an active crime scene. Police earlier today were talking a little bit about what they know and what they're unable to determine just yet. We do know that several exhibits have been taken from the home, but just the circumstances around how this child came to be deceased is yet to be ascertained. Now, the 32-year-old woman has been charged with one count of domestic murder, and Superintendent Daniel Gillies had this to say just a moment ago about that scene that presented police officers when they arrived.
3: From a police perspective, I can confirm that the scene can only be described as confronting for all police and emergency service workers that were there. My priority at the moment now is to work through the investigation with detectives to understand exactly what happened and why it happened. Whenever a child is murdered, it strikes at the core of community. That's why it's absolutely important we work through this methodically.
2: Yes, words from police there about just how confronting this scene is, where a 32-year-old woman has been charged following the alleged murder of a four-year-old child here. There is still much to be said about what is an active crime scene here, but as far as the details of this deceased child, they're still coming to hand.
1: James Parris reporting from Wyong on the New South Wales Central Coast. And if this story has raised any issues for you, Full Stop Australia provides support to people impacted by domestic and family violence. The contact number is 1800 385 578. That's 1800 385 578. Serious doubts have been raised over some of the charity work of an Australian influencer who claims to provide aid in places like Gaza and Sudan. An ABC News Verify investigation has revealed much of the social media content relating to the Lily J Foundation is AI-generated or enhanced. Matt Martino has more.
4: The smiling blonde woman proudly shows off the orphanage she claims to have started in Uganda.
5: We washed them, gave them new clothes.
6: Everything a child needs to grow up in a positive, loving environment.
4: But on closer examination, things aren't quite as they seem. The window below the prominent Lily J Foundation banner, it's moved completely. A telltale sign this clip is fake. ABC News Verify has been unable to find any independent material corroborating the existence of this orphanage or find any aid operators or government officials in Uganda familiar with the foundation.
7: Alhamdulillah, the truck.
4: Where Lily J proudly shows off a truck that's allegedly delivering aid to Gaza, another mistake. The sign flickers over her hand, another hallmark of digital fakery.
8: Trust is essential to the humanitarian instinct, and to abuse it is shocking.
9: Even if you're a born Muslim.
4: Lily Jay, a Queensland native who has documented her conversion to Islam, has close to 3 million followers on Instagram. She asked them to donate to the Lily Jay Foundation via its website, which was set up last year. Fine print on the website reveals it's not actually a registered charity, describing itself instead as a next-generation social enterprise and high-speed humanitarian logistics firm.
8: If you're not registered with the ACNC, immediate red flag. Do not give to charities that are not registered with the ACNC.
10: ABC News Verify also examined a humanitarian award the foundation proudly announced Lily Jay had won. But digital analysis shows the pictures are AI-generated and the award doesn't exist.
4: Lily Jay and the foundation did not respond to multiple requests for comment. After questions were sent through, many pages featuring material the ABC had questioned, including the Ugandan orphanage and the fake award, have been stripped from Lily Jay's websites.
1: That report from Matt Martino. To the Northern Territory, where fireworks of this week featured in its annual day of celebration, almost 30 years after a referendum for statehood was voted down, there's bipartisan support in the Territory for the jurisdiction to become a state. Chief Minister Leah Fenocchiaro reignited the debate on Territory Day this week, saying it's something she wants pursued in the future. Jack Hislop reports.
11: 28 years ago, the Territory's first and only referendum was held. The question, whether to become a state.
12: Yes, I think it's a good idea. I think we'll get more representation than we do have now, so that'll be a good thing.
13: No, I don't think so. No, I don't ever. No.
11: Statehood voted down by less than 4,000 votes.
14: The hubris of the Northern Territory government, and particularly, as it was seen from coming from Shane Stone, was just sufficient to sway the vote.
11: Since the referendum failed, the statehood movement has occasionally gained momentum, but then fades away. On Territory Day, though, the topic is often brought up, including this year by the Chief Minister, unprompted.
15: After 48 years of being a territory, we've shown that we punch above our weight and we are an equal part of this Australian continent. And so one day I know it to be true that we will achieve statehood, but it's a discussion for another day.
16: Every time she talks about an issue and fobs it off to the future, he's basically admitting that she doesn't want to do the work.
11: The opposition leader, personally supportive of statehood due to the extra Senate seats it could bring.
16: I think it would be great to see the Northern Territory grow our representation, because we do often talk about having a seat at the table and making sure that those decisions for Territorians, that impact Territorians, are heard loudly and clearly at the national level.
11: Something unlikely to happen before the NT celebrates 50 years of self-government in 2028.
1: Jack Hislop with that report from the Northern Territory. Well, from the country's north to the very south, a Tasmanian artist and youth worker is running hip-hop writing workshops for young people in Hobart. The program is helping provide a way for marginalised young people to express themselves in a safe environment. More from Ebony Eberbrooker.
17: Kieran Lonigan remembers how he felt when he was growing up.
18: I felt like when I was younger, I constantly had to have my guard up and I couldn't really express who I truly was, which when you're doing that, you can only just imagine what a young person is going to resort to.
17: Now at 26, he expresses himself through
19: hip-hop. Loud noise and dark nights, no peace, no right.
18: There was oftentimes I'd start writing music and then all of a sudden there's, you know, quite heavy experiences that happened to me when I was younger that would come out in the lyrics.
17: And he's helping other young people do the same.
20: Thinking of myself, trying to find where I'll go. Devil on my back, but angels in my soul.
21: It helps me express how I feel, like, so people can understand without me having to actually, like, talk to them.
22: It just helps me forget about a lot of things, bad things, and just, like, makes me feel better because I'm around the people that I know and that I respect.
17: Arts Tasmania has funded free fortnightly hip-hop writing workshops in Hobart for people aged 12 to 25.
18: To give young people a voice, that's the biggest purpose.
17: Experts say projects like this can be life-changing for some young people.
0: Giving them that sense of belonging, having positive relationships, mentors, people who they can relate to and who can understand where they're coming from.
18: They're often not heard. They're disregarded. That's our future generation. We really need to invest time and care and love into these young people because they're going to be the ones that grow up and create our future.
1: Ebony Embrebrooker with that report from Hobart. We'll have another news update for you in around 28 minutes here on ABC News Radio. That's after the Law Report from Radio National.
2: Hi, Damien Carrick here. This is the Law Report.
3: They get out the tear gas. They ask the director of the correctional centre, should I just spray everywhere? And it is noted in the court case that he says, I don't care how much gas you use.
2: Over a decade ago, a group of Aboriginal boys at the Dondale Youth Detention Centre in Darwin were injured in a security response to a disturbance. Should the Northern Territory government be held liable for what happened to them? And should extra damages be imposed on authorities to discourage similar responses in the future?
3: Exemplary damages is mainly there to punish the state, to deter them from behaviour that has caused such huge hurt or damage to the people involved.
2: The High Court ruled yes. We'll hear more about that decision a little later on. On the same day, Australia's top court also handed down a decision that clarifies when a protester injured by police at a demonstration is or isn't entitled to compensation. The court ruled that New South Wales police are not responsible for the injury sustained by Laura Cullen while attending an Invasion Day rally in Sydney on Australia Day 2017. Sydney lawyer Mary Maloney acted for the plaintiff. Mary, what injuries did Laura sustain and what impact did this have on her life?
23: Laura sustained a brain injury, so she was knocked unconscious at the time. So the impact on that was she did ultimately get back to work, but it affected her character in a sense that people with a brain injury often become quite concrete in their thinking. They can overreact, and she was doing that particularly in the workplace, which we would say would interfere with her ability to get promoted into higher positions.
2: And I think there was an acceptance by both sides that if liability was established, she'd be entitled to something like $800,000 in damages.
23: That's correct.
2: And has she made a full recovery or does she live with this brain injury on an ongoing basis?
23: She's made a good recovery, I would say, but not a full recovery.
2: So what was the chain of events that led to the injuries that Laura sustained?
23: So Laura attended the Australian Day, Invasion Day rally, which is held every year. It was her first time attending the rally. She went along to see what it was about. And at one stage during the rally came to a stop at the intersection of Broadway and Buckland Street. And there was a gentleman who was a participant in the rally who started speaking quite emotively about the situation with the Aboriginal people in Australia, and also then indicated that he was going to light the Australian flag. Now, it's not illegal to light the Australian flag.
2: Set it on fire, yep.
23: Exactly. You know, there was a crowd around him. Laura was part of that crowd, but she was back towards the edge of the crowd.
2: Can you describe the crowd for me?
23: The crowd was a mixture of young and old, the elderly, you had children walking with their parents, your children in prams, etc. So it was a real mixture.
2: And this was a crowd of about 5,000, right?
23: It was, but in that immediate area, there wouldn't have been 5,000 that were strung along Broadway down George Street, but it was overall a crowd of about 5,000. And as he went to light the flag or bent over potentially to light it, the officers came rushing in. So they were coming from behind the protesters. And this led to just confusion and panic among the protesters.
2: And as I understand it, the police started using fire extinguishers even before the fire was lit, and people became kind of confused and some angry.
23: Well, definitely confused and panicky. That's right. There was at least one fire extinguisher, possibly two. And sort of on the towards the outer edge of this particular group, I suppose, there was a police officer, Constable Lowe, recording the events, And another participant, Mix Williams, came by and slapped the recorder out of her hand. And it was in the course of his arrest, in the immediate aftermath of that, that

0: But our client got knocked over and hit her head on the pavement.
1: So in the scuffle between Max Williams and the arresting officer, they fell onto your client and caused her to then fall and have her injury?
0: That's correct, yeah. So all three fell and she hit her head in the fall.
1: So the interaction or the scuffle was between Max Williams and another police officer, Livermore, who then attempted to arrest Mr. Williams, who had struck the police officer with the recording equipment. And in the ensuing struggle, the pair collided with Laura and she fell over and this led to her injuries.
0: Yeah. And so Laura was standing nearby where that arrest took place. She wasn't in any way involved in that. She was just standing there.
1: And what was the distance between the man who had lit, was about or saying he was about to light the fire, that was the demonstrator, Mr. Dunn Velasco, mm-hmm. and the fire extinguishers and the kind of the melee and the confusion around that, and the officer, Constable Lowe, video recording, there was a bit of a distance, wasn't there?
0: Well, there's a lot of discussion about that for reasons, you know, at going to the scope of liability, but the finding was about 10 to 15 metres in distance.
1: So Laura sued the police in negligence. She was successful before the trial judge, who awarded her $800,000 in damages. Very, very briefly, what was the reasoning of the trial judge?
0: Well, he found the actions both of the police and of Sergeant Livermore negligent, and he found that the officers in running into the crowd in the manner they did and spraying the fire extinguishers was an unreasonable response to the risk.
1: So it was out of proportion to the proposed
0: exactly.
1: threat to public safety of lighting a flag. Presumably you have to use some kind of fuel igniter, don't you, to light a flag. You have to kind of put petrol or something like that on the flag.
0: He did have an accelerant, but it was just a very small container of accelerant, you know, it fitted within his pocket. So, yes, he did squirt that on the flag.
1: Mary, how big was the flag that might have been burnt?
0: The finding was that it was the size of a pillowcase or no bigger than a pillowcase.
1: And was this on bitumen? Was it close to kind of large trees? Were there people very in close proximity to all of this?
0: So the flag was placed on bitumen. There was no vegetation in close vicinity. And the people formed a semicircle around where the flag was on the bitumen, but they were about a metre back from the flag.
1: So the initial judge found that the police response to the possible lighting of a flag was out of proportion to any threat to public safety. And what the police did was likely to set off panic and confusion. And that response set off a domino effect that led to Laura's injuries. But this was overturned by the Court of Appeal. Why?
0: In the Court of Appeal, there were a few reasons, but they found that the actions of the police was not disproportionate. But they also looked at the scope of liability that should be imposed. And they said that what happened to Laura wasn't in the proximate vicinity. So that was one of the issues. Another issue was that the actions of Max Williams, the person who had slapped the camera out of the police officer's hands, that was a independent criminal action. So that broke the chain of causation. So you couldn't impose a duty on the police because of that independent action. So the Court of Appeal found that 2-1.
1: So this all went all the way to the High Court, which decided that the police were not liable. It upheld the decision of the Court of Appeal. What was the reasoning of the High Court?
0: Well, we lost on breach, that they found that the actions of the police were reasonable. They looked at the alternative actions the police could have taken or that were put forward that were available to the police. But they found that, you know, in terms of the risk, that the actions of the police were proportional to the risk. Because in their view, the risk here was that the fire could potentially have injured other bystanders, it could have spread, so that the police in rushing in the manner they did was a proportional and reasonable response.
1: You suggested that there were alternative strategies that the police should have deployed. What were those strategies and why did the High Court reject those ideas?
0: one of the propositions put

0: forward was that they could have, I suppose, waited and watched and did nothing, because this is not the first occasion where there's been, you know, attempts to burn the flag at this rally. At an occasion a few years ago, it had a completely different outcome a few years before Laura's event. So that was one of the actions, or alternatively, to announce their arrival. Because in this situation, if you look at the witnesses' evidence, they were totally confused because the police came from behind them and there was discussion about there was a smell of chemical, it looked like smoke in the air, so they didn't really know what was going on. So we had said that if they had come in quietly, announced their arrival, etc., that there wouldn't have been this panic and you wouldn't have had that chain reaction caused by the panic and the ultimate injury to Laura.
1: But the High Court rejected that, didn't it? It said, look, that doesn't take into account the dynamic nature of the situation that presented itself. And a reasonable person would not have taken a less forceful response, which was suggested by you and indeed accepted by the primary judge in the trial.
0: And I guess also accepted by the dissenting judgment in the Court of Appeal as well.
1: So ultimately your client has been unsuccessful. How does she reflect on this court process and the High Court's decision?
0: I think she's still processing it, but I suppose we had always been fully frank with her that there's no certainty in this type of case. There's never any certainty when you're in litigation. So while, of course, it's very disappointing for her, it hasn't come as a total shock, shall I put it like that.
1: Mary Maloney, Principal Lawyer with MTM Legal in Sydney, thank you very much for speaking to The Law Report.
0: You're welcome. Thank you.
1: 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The same day as the High Court handed down the Laura Cullen decision, it also handed down another personal injury case. Austral and the Northern Territory focused on what damages should be paid to four detainees in a Darwin youth detention centre who were tear-gassed by authorities. Samantha Lee is an expert in police accountability law. She's the senior lawyer at the Redfern Community Legal Centre in Sydney, and she followed the case closely. Sam, what happened back in 2014?
2: Yes, this is a mammoth effort case, Damien. Back in August 21st, 2014, at the Don Dow Detention Centre, which is based in Darwin, there was a disruption within the detention centre. It involved five First Nations boys between the ages of 15 and 17. They were in a what's called a behavioural management unit, which is a bit secluded from other parts of the detention centre. There were different cells adjoining to what's called an enclosed exercise yard. So it wasn't an outside yard. It was like a room yard. One cell was vacant. There were two boys, Webster and O'Shea, occupied the second cell. And Binsarius and Austral occupied the fourth cell. There was a young boy called Jack Roper who occupied the third cell. Now, Jack and Binsaris and Austral used toilet paper to stop the usage of the cameras in the cell, and they were kicking the cell doors, yelling and breaking lights. And Jack ended up smashing a hole in the metal mesh of the cell door and managed to actually open the door and get into the enclosed yard area. It was escalating, I guess, over time, and there was damage to property and broken windows. And the other boys, though, stayed within their cell, although damaging some property. Two other boys, Webster and O'Shea, they were actually playing cards in their cell while all this disruption was happening. There were several attempts, Damien, by the people within the detention centre to try and de-escalate, I guess, in a sense, what was going on, with little success.
1: So after a few hours, what happened then?
2: Yeah, so after a few hours and there was nothing improving, a very key call is made to the director of the Correctional Services, Ken Middlebrook, who calls the acting general director of Berrima Correctional Centre, which is an adult prison. Now, this is quite important in terms of how the matter is played out in the court. So we have a juvenile detention centre who then calls on some support from an adult adult prison. And what that

0: support meant was this action team, which was mobilised, and that constituted members of the adult prison to come to Don Dale Detention Centre to try and de-escalate or to reprimand Jack. And they brought with them three prison officers from the adult correctional centre. They were equipped with masks and protective vests, shields, batons, and some tear gas called CS tear gas. Now, eventually they come to the detention centre and they think of bringing dogs into the yard to try and round up Jack, but they can't get through the door into the yard because Jack had broken the lock on the door. So what they eventually decide to do is to bring out some tear gas. And so they spray this tear gas from the outside of the yard, obviously, because they can't get in. A warning is given before. They were equipped with masks and protective vests, shields, batons, and some tear gas called CS tear gas. Now, eventually they come to the detention centre and they think of bringing dogs into the yard to try and round up Jack, but they can't get through the door into the yard because Jack had broken the lock on the door. So what they eventually decide to do is to bring out some tear gas. And so they spray this tear gas from the outside of the yard, obviously, because they can't get in. A warning is given before they spray the tear gas to Jack to de-escalate and allow them to restrain him, but he does not comply.
1: So they throw the tear gas into that kind of central kind of area where Jack is out of his cell and in that indoor exercise area. And behind that are the cells where the other four kids are still sitting, and those cells have no windows, no running water and no air conditioning. What happens next?
0: So that's really important to note. So these other young boys are what we probably see later in the court, just collateral damage to trying to restrain Jack. So they, as you say, are in these cells. There's no windows, there's no aircon. Actually, in this area, Damon, there's no running water. So eventually they get out the tear gas. They ask the director of the correctional centre, how much should I just spray everywhere? And it is noted in the court case that he says, I don't care how much gas you use. And what they do is they proceed to then spray the tear gas. What they don't know, which comes out in the court case, is that the couple of the boys also have asthma, and obviously any tear gas could be even fatal for those type of boys with breathing problems. Tear gas is a weapon used, I guess, by police in certain situations, probably more associated with police using them in protest situations. They cause like feeling of suffocation, extreme burning of the eyes, breathing difficulties. In some situations, it does cause 60 seconds of around total incapacitation. It can, in some situations, cause injury and sometimes death if there are large concentrations of this gas. Anyway, this gas is propelled into the exercise yard. There's two squirts of the gas. Jack is still not detained. They then go on to extenuate six more bursts of this gas. Eventually, Jack does fall to the ground and they go in to restrain them. In that time, while they're restraining Jack, the other boys are left in the cells and the gas obviously has gone into those areas as well.
1: And some of these boys experienced intense irritation to the eyes and nose and throat and breathing difficulties. Two of the children had asthma and one thought he was going to die. What happened next?
0: It is not until Jack is restrained that they then go into the cells and handcuff the other boys, handcuff them to their arms at the back, and then take them down to the basketball courts where they place them face down on their stomachs, still their arms handcuffed behind their backs. And proceed to hose them down to try and get off some of the tear gas.
1: So ultimately, what did the High Court award? I think there were two boys got $100,000, one boy got $90,000, one boy got $70,000, and some of this was general damages, the damages for compensation, some of it was aggravated.

0: damages for the injured party, the emotional distress and the humiliation that they experienced, but also that $50,000 each in exemplary damages to punish the defendant. What is that idea of exemplary damages, and what was at the heart of the High Court case in awarding that?
1: Yeah, so exemplary damages, Damien, is mainly there to punish the state, to deter them from behaviour that has caused such huge hurt or damage to the people involved in the situation. It is about trying to prevent action from continuing and, as I said, punish the state for what has occurred. And in this case, what the court found is that the persons who undertake the action don't have to consciously know that what they were doing is wrong. The fact that what they did is wrong is enough for the state to be having to pay exemplary damages. Another important aspect of this case is that the court can find that some exemplary damages are manifestly excessive. That is way beyond what the court has awarded in the past. And that's what the court found in this case, is that the original awarding of exemplary damages was too high in comparison to other cases. So they lowered that awarding of exemplary damages.
0: So the High Court lowered the exemplary damages. The trial judge awarded each of the four plaintiffs $200,000 each in exemplary damages. The Northern Territory Court of Appeal reduced that to nothing, but the High Court has said, yes, the young men are entitled to exemplary damages, $50,000 each. And this is significant because the Northern Territory government argued that they should not be awarded any exemplary damages. They're not relevant in this case.
1: That's right. So they did find in favour of the appellant that they can award exemplary damages, not just because the prison officers acted unlawfully and that the amount awarded could be lowered.
0: Another case involving legal liabilities of authorities has just come back before the courts. It's a personal injury class action against New South Wales Police for strip searches at a music festival. So, Sam, you are the police accountability lead with the Redfern Legal Centre, and this is your litigation. Who are the members of the class action? Who's the lead member? And where is this case at now?
1: Yeah, this is a joint class action between Redfern Legal Centre and Slater and Gordon, and involves the lead plaintiff of Rhea Meredith. Now, she went along to a Splendour in the Grass music festival some years ago, and she was taken from a drug dog indication to a tent at the music festival and proceeded to be subject to a full body strip search. There's some egregious parts related to this search in particular. She was postpartum at the time because she just had a baby and was still bleeding in regards to that. That's significant because while she was asked to undress, they had also asked her to remove a tampon that she was wearing at the time. While she was taking off her clothes and bending over, a male police officer, which is against the legislation, came into the area where she was being strip searched and handed it back her bag. There are several issues which make this strip search egregious. That was actually one of them. But the continuation of the bad systemic behaviour, traumatic action that caused Rhea to feel immense humiliation is a big part of this strip search class action.
0: So the judge awarded your client $93,000 in damages for compensatory and aggravated damages, but the idea of exemplary damages, which she was, the judge found, entitled to, had not yet been set. So that was going to be a big issue into the future.
1: That's right. Well, she did find, as you said, that exemplary damages should be awarded in this case because of the state needed to be punished for its wrongdoing. But she wanted to wait for the other class members' cases to be sorted out before setting that amount. But she did flag that she was looking at $50,000 for exemplary damages.
0: And if you multiply that by 3,000, that would have been pretty significant.
1: Exactly.
0: So I think in 2025, there was a finding in favour of your client and the broader class action. But that has just come back before the courts. And the argument of the New South Wales government is again about this idea of exemplary damages.
1: It is. I need to point out, though, Damien, that the substantive part of the judgment still stands, that the appeal is very narrow. It is looking at exemplary damages and aggravated damages. It's making a very similar argument to the Binsaris case, that the police officers were not aware that what they were doing was wrong. They were of the view that they were following the law. And so the state has argued that the exemplary damages should not be awarded in that respect. There are lots of other arguments being made, but that's a major one. And what our side is saying is, no, that's not correct. Just because an individual officer is not aware of their conscious wrongdoing, that does not mean there should be not compensation for exemplary damages.
0: Why not? Explain a bit more for me, because, I mean, the individual police officers are saying, right, well, there's a public policy about harm minimisation by searching people to prevent people from having, you know, bad drug episodes at music festivals. That's the policy standpoint. What are you saying? And what did Justice Yahia find late last year and the government is now seeking to overturn?
1: We argue that Justice Yahia actually did find anyway that the police officers did not turn their mind to the legal thresholds, and therefore the argument of conscious wrongdoing, although significant, doesn't always impact on exemplary damages by itself. What the court looked at is also the systemic failings of the state to train its officers to ensure that the law was known throughout the those who were undertaking the strip searches at the music festivals. There was a systemic failing, she found, by the state in failing to ensure that their police officers knew the law.
0: So they didn't follow the processes, their own processes.
1: That's right. The law, although does need some tidying up, it's pretty clear in terms of legal safeguards in regards to strip searches. And what she found is that the police officers did not turn their mind to those legal safeguards and just really ignored them.
0: Okay, so recently this case has been back in the New South Wales Court of Appeal. New South Wales government is seeking leave to appeal that earlier decision we've just been talking about of Justice Yahia. What are the next steps?
1: The next steps is to wait for the judgment to be handed down by the Court of Appeal. As I said, the arguments are very narrow around damages and also whether force can be used to make someone conduct a strip search. And once we hear back from that, we'll be able to see what aspects of the judgment are there, whether they remain on foot or whether there will be some changes in regards to what can occur in terms of a strip search. The other part, though, to the strip search class action is the continuation of the other class members and working out how much the class members should receive in terms of damages. So one part of the class action is going along a different road, and that is a road of determining the level of damages for different categories of strip searches that occurred.
0: So there are like 6,000 class members. They each have different experiences, and what you're having, I understand, 12 sample cases are being heard to determine the damages of each particular kind of general category of person and their experience.
1: Yes, there's 3,000 registered class members, but we think there's around 3,000 more class members that could be included. And yes, they're trying to work out through these sample cases the different categories of damages and the level of damage that should be awarded. So we have a very egregious case in terms of the lead plaintiff to less egregious cases that would be awarded less than the main plaintiff.
0: Sam Lee, expert in police accountability law and senior lawyer with the Redfern Community Legal Centre in Sydney. Thank you. Thank you for speaking to the Law Report.
1: Thank you, Damien.
0: That's all we've got time for. Do follow the Law Report on ABC Listen. That way you'll get the latest podcast as soon as it becomes available. A big thank you to producer Christina Cucoglia and also to audio producer Elise Simons. I'm Damien Carrick. Talk to you next time with more law.
2: 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I'm Mandy Pressland with a news update before we take you back to the BBC. Eastern Standard Time, 6 o'clock. 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
2: New South Wales authorities say samples taken from a dead bird found on a beach of Sydney's northern beaches yesterday may have been sent for testing to rule out bird flu. The cormorant seabird was found lying on the sand at South Narrabeen Beach. Surf Life Savers set up an exclusion zone around it and rang a hotline established to report suspected bird flu instances. The incident happened hours before a giant petrel seabird found dead on the state's mid-north coast was confirmed as having the deadly H5N1 strain of bird flu in what was the first case for New South Wales. An Australian rules footballer who sustained a serious head injury in a local game in Melbourne's north is receiving end-of-life care. 27-year-old Nathan Fitzgerald yesterday sustained multiple head knocks after going for a tackle in a game in Laylaw. He received treatment at the scene before being transported to hospital. Epping Football Netball Club, which Mr. Fitzgerald plays for, says the condition of their much-loved teammate deteriorated overnight and he's now receiving end-of-life care. Iranian state television has shown three sons of the country's slain leader, Ayatollah Ali Khamenei, praying beside his coffin, but Mostafa, the son who succeeded him as Iran's supreme leader, did not join them. There's been no public sighting or image released of him, said to have been injured in the attack that killed his father and several other family members on February the 28th, when Israel and the US bombed Iranian targets at the start of the war. Huge crowds have attended funeral ceremonies at the slain supreme leader's coffin in Tehran, beating

0: as he commemorated the 250th anniversary of American independence, a moment he declared one of the most joyous and glorious milestones of all time. Larry Buttrose reports.
1: Speaking after storms caused a two-hour delay to ceremonies in the National Mall in Washington, Mr. Trump said Americans have always striven to lift humanity to new heights.
2: In 1903, the Wright brothers from Ohio fulfilled the age-old dream of mankind to fly. And within 66 years of inventing the airplane, Americans planted our flag on the moon.
1: He also said Americans would be going to Mars, and soon. However, his speech moved into more politically charged territory when he warned about communism in America and repeated calls for new voting restrictions.
0: Prime Minister Anthony Albanese has taken aim at the Coalition and One Nation in a speech to the New South Wales Labor Conference. Yesterday, the state's Premier Chris Minns acknowledged the threat of One Nation and told delegates the party needed to climb Everest ahead of next year's state election. In his address today, Mr. Albanese says the government's political opponents are not offering solutions.
3: It is the race to the bottom that all three right-wing parties are caught up in. They are the axis of grievance, each trying to be more anti-fairness, more anti-worker, more anti-aspiration.
0: The Queensland government has confirmed it will bolster the state's bail laws as part of its ongoing youth crime crackdown. The hardline measure builds on a policy platform that allows courts to sentence juvenile offenders as adults for serious crimes. Premier David Crisafulli has outlined the measures in a keynote speech to the LNP state convention in Brisbane. He's told delegates the new framework will be delivered by the end of the year.
4: Strong youth bail reform is now front and centre of the government's agenda in Queensland. The next phase of adult crime, adult time will mean if you're a repeat offender, you're wielding a machete, you're stealing cars, you're breaking into people's homes, under the LNP government, if you breach bail, you will go to jail.
0: To sport, a Kylian Mbappe penalty goal has sent France through to the quarterfinals of the FIFA World Cup after a 1-0 win over Paraguay in Philadelphia. Co-hosts Canada have been knocked out by Morocco 3-0 in Houston. Morocco faces France in the quarterfinals. At home at Docklands in Melbourne, St Kilda has thrashed Essendon 117-50 in the AFL. At Adelaide Oval at halftime, Port Adelaide leads North Melbourne 36-17. And in rugby league in the NRLW in Western Sydney, West Tigers have beaten Parramatta Eels 28-16. New Zealand Warriors beat Canterbury Bankstown Bulldogs 32-10. In the men's at Western Sydney Stadium, Parramatta Eels have been too good for Manly Sea Eagles 23-14. And in Newcastle, the Knights have edged out the Dolphins 13-12. To tomorrow's weather in our capitals, a possible shower for Brisbane, a top of 20, now 18 degrees. Showers in Sydney and 17, it's 12. Canberra cloudy and 12, now 8 degrees. Melbourne, morning fog, then sunny and 14, it's 10 degrees. Hobart, morning frost and sunny, 12 degrees the top, now 8. Adelaide, partly cloudy, 16, it's 10 degrees. Perth, a shower 2 and 20, it's 16. Darwin, sunny tomorrow, 32, currently 31 degrees. Stay with us now as we take you back to the BBC.
5: Welcome to The Inquiry from the BBC World Service. I'm Charmaine Cozier. Each week, one question, four expert witnesses, and an answer. Early June 2026, USA. A three-week-old calf born on a ranch in Texas is attracting international attention. The young animal is infested with a flesh-eating parasite, which hasn't been active in the US for years. Now it's back. By mid-June, 11 more infestations are confirmed in cattle, goats and sheep on different ranches in Texas. There's also an infested dog in the neighbouring US state of New Mexico. The name of the parasite is as bizarre as its behaviour. So this week we're asking, can the new world screwworm be stopped?
6: Part 1. The Screwworm Lowdown.
7: The New World screwworm is a species of parasitic fly, and it belongs to a really large group of flies that we call the blowflies, and they are present all over the world, and we have several species in the Americas, but this particular species

0: is really unique.
1: Grace Van Hoy is a veterinarian and professor at the UC Davis Weill School of Veterinary Medicine in California in the US.
2: So the New World Screwworm is quite a unique fly among the blowflies themselves. So all of that big family of flies, because it actually prefers to lay its eggs on living tissue, which is quite different from all of the other blowfly species that we see in the Americas and throughout the world that prefer to lay their eggs in dead or what we call necrotic tissue.
1: Blowflies can have shiny blue, black, or green backs. The New World screwworm has an extra trait.
2: So this fly, in addition to having really brilliant kind of metallic sheen on the back, has orange eyes and then three stripes on its back as well. So those are the distinctive features that help parasitologists and veterinarians recognize this specific fly species.
1: Why is it called a screwworm?
2: So the name screwworm came about because of the general behavior of the maggots themselves. So life cycle of a fly, they're all the same. So the adult female lays the egg, and those eggs will kind of rapidly turn into maggots. And that's what we recognize as the fly larvae. And those maggots will actually continue to almost drill down and eat through live tissue. And so a lot of people will describe that as screwing into the tissue, which is the genesis of its name. And often they're attracted to wounds. They're attracted to mosquito bites, to tick bites, to castration sites, or especially, as we've become quite aware recently, to the umbilical cord or the navel in newborn animals. That's quite an attractive place.
1: That's how the three-week-old calf got infested in that first case in Texas. They also lay eggs near eyes, nostrils, and mouths.
2: And then from there, they're going to develop into maggots very quickly, so within a day or two. And if the animal can't get them off, can't access them, lick them off, scratch them off, they'll stay there and eat for about a week, and then they'll drop from there into the ground and pupate. And eventually, over about 2 or 3 weeks, they'll actually emerge from the ground or the soil as an adult fly. And as those wounds get bigger and bigger, they're going to attract more and more of those flies to lay eggs in there. And so we may see several generations or several different generations from different flies on a single animal. But it's important to note that this fly is non-discriminate. It will lay its eggs in any warm-blooded creature.
1: But if they're attracted to anything that's warm-blooded, does that include us, humans?
2: It sure does, Charmaine. So often people will notice wounds, will clean wounds on their own, but there is a chance that people who don't have regular access to healthcare or resources to treat their wounds would be at risk of becoming infested. And it's something that we need to think about. This is not just an animal health concern, but a public health concern as well.
1: Human deaths from infestations are rare.
3: What's the role of the New World screwworm in the ecosystem? How does it regulate wildlife?
2: There are some parasites or flies or insects that actually play a role in nutrition for many animals. And so things like amphibians or birds will actually eat them and get nutrition. But really, this parasitic fly's only job is to push its own agenda. And so it doesn't have a big role in our ecosystem as a source of nutrition or as a source really of disease transmission other than itself, and to infest animals and make a big population.
1: There's also a different species called the Old World screwworm. That parasite is found in parts of Africa and Asia.
2: But our New World screwworm is considered endemic. So endemic generally means that it's a commonly found species in a region. And this is endemic in South America and parts of Central America toward South America. But it has not been considered endemic in North America, so Canada and the United States, for quite some time, many, many decades.
1: And our next expert witness has the strange story behind the reason for that long absence.
4: Part 2, the sterile insect technique.
0: So I think it's the 1860s that it's a French naturalist who identifies the New World screwworm, gives it the Latin name, who's translated

0: meaning means literally man-eater, a man-eating fly. But for a long time, there wasn't a scientific consensus among entomologists that that was a specific species or that it was really just a blowfly.
1: Thomas Rath is an associate professor in the history of modern Latin America at University College London in the UK. He wrote a book called The Dread Plague and the Cow Killers, The Politics of Animal Disease in Mexico and the World. In 1933, two scientists published research confirming the New World screwworm as a distinct type of blowfly.
0: So it was a problem before it was sort of identified as a specific species, but that was important because it meant that if this was a specific species, then perhaps governments and scientists and ranchers could come up with specific techniques to counter it. And that's something that a lot of ranchers, in particular in the United States, were very interested in.
1: Infestations continued in the Southwest, including Texas. One of the most severe outbreaks happened there in 1935, when an estimated 180,000 livestock died. The devastation spread southeast to Florida after infested live cattle were transported there. At that time, remedies focused on treating wounded animals and not on deterring the injury-causing parasite. Then, in the 1950s, a game-changing practical control method was ready to be deployed. It's called the sterile insect technique.
0: I find it really, really interesting, and it sounds a little bit like something out of science fiction, but in fact, it is real. Essentially, there's three elements to this. You need to mass produce the insects that you don't want in a huge factory, in cages, in controlled conditions, feeding them the kinds of things that they want. In the case of screwworm, it's lots of protein, it's lots of liquefied meat and blood, and some other things as well they sort of add to the mix. The next thing you do is you sterilize them with a carefully calibrated dose of gamma radiation, which sterilizes the insects, means that they can't reproduce.
1: And the final step is to release them.
0: So crates of sterilized insects by the million kind of loaded onto aircraft and then dispersed over particular places where the wild non-sterile screwworm is prevalent. And the theory is that you do that in such great numbers that you overwhelm the wild population.
1: Here's another thing you need to know. The female New World screwworm can only mate once. So if that happens with an infertile fly, then eggs won't turn into maggots.
0: Eventually, the population dies out or reaches such low numbers that it's effectively eradicated as a problem.
1: The sterile insect technique took years to develop. It emerged from the discoveries of two scientists working for the US Department of Agriculture.
0: They test it first on a small island off the coast of Florida in the early 1950s. And then there's a larger, really important test that takes place on the Dutch island of Curaçao in 1953. And it basically works. In a matter of months, they eradicate screwworm on Curaçao. And so that's the first really important kind of pilot project for this technique.
1: Then it was time for the big rollout.
0: The first project in the mainland United States begins in Florida between 1957 and 1959, roughly. They kind of quarantine off a particular section of mainly Florida and some other surrounding states. They drop sterile flies by the billion there over 2 years and decide that that has been effective by 1959. The geography of eradication then moves west into the US Southwest and particularly into some really important cattle producing states like Texas. So that unfolds through the early 1960s and is basically complete by about 1966, at which point the United States declares itself screwworm free. At that point, you've got almost like a curtain of sterile flies that are being constantly released across the US-Mexico border. Then from 1972 through to the early 2000s, gradually that border is pushed southward down through Mexico, down through Central America, and then it's moved down to Panama.
1: The New World screwworm was eventually contained in the southern end of Central America in a dense stretch of jungle between Panama and Colombia.
0: One of the reasons why it was seen as sort of important and advantageous to do that is that the US-Mexico border is really long and really expensive to create enough flies for this border to work. The Darien Gap in Panama is much narrower, much cheaper and much easier to place to create this border.
1: But it didn't mean infestations were over in the US. There were outbreaks in southwestern states in 1972, Texas in 1982 and Florida in 2016. There was also a surprise outbreak in Libya, where the fly is not endemic. The US, Mexico and the United Nations worked together on the response.
0: Basically following the model from the Americas, in Libya from 1989 to 1991, and Mexico actually plays quite an important role in that campaign. All the sterile flies for that campaign are produced in the factory in southern Mexico and then shipped over and dispersed in Libya. And it was seen as a very important problem to stop in Libya and stop as soon as possible. And that's why a lot of resources were put into this, because the New World screwworm was not present or known in any other part of Africa. So if it had gained a foothold, so to speak, in Libya, it would have spread very rapidly down through sub-Saharan Africa and become a major economic problem.
1: The New World screwworm officially returned to southern Mexico in November 2024. By mid-June this year, there were just over 2,000 recorded active animal cases there. Our next expert witness is in the US state where the parasite headed next. Past episodes of The Inquiry, like Why Are More People Getting Lyme Disease or Why Does Ebola Keep Coming Back, are available wherever you get your podcasts. Tap like to subscribe.
2: Part 3. Reinvasion.
3: So we've been preparing for this since the fly crossed into Mexico in November of 2024. And we've had about 18 months to get ready for this and develop these response plans that are now being implemented.
1: Professor Philip Kaufman is head of the Department of Entomology at Texas A&M University in the U.S.
3: I also serve as the chair of the Texas A&M AgriLife New World Screwworm Task Force.
1: That task force brings together a range of specialisms to provide and coordinate research, knowledge and resources to protect livestock. A three-week-old calf was the first New World screwworm infestation in Texas since 1982. The response was rapid.
3: So the rancher noticed the animal had an injury on it around noon, and by 4 p.m. they had collected the fly larvae from that animal and transported them to one of our USDA laboratories where they have some individuals who are qualified and determined that it was highly probable that that was the New World screwworm.
1: USDA is the U.S. Department of Agriculture.
3: They then flew those samples, which was the protocol at the time, from Texas to Iowa, where the national laboratory is that's charged with proper identification, official identification. And later that evening, I think by 7:30 or so, they had come back with a confirmation that it was indeed New World screwworm. The USDA immediately routed some of the sterile flies from very southern Texas up to that area, which is probably a couple of hundred miles from where they had the flies for the normal dispersal, and they were releasing flies on that ranch that night and the next day. Our Texas Animal Health Commission, which is the state government agency that is responsible for kind of boots on the ground management, had their people in place the next morning.
1: A 20-kilometer containment zone was set up there and around other infestation sites that emerged later. Movement restrictions were also put in place to allow the agency to check all of the animals within those zones.
3: And any animal that a rancher might want to move out of that infestation site, out of that area, must be examined and treated and receives a certificate of movement. And we're doing that in order to try and contain these infestations, because the fly itself doesn't move very far. It's animal movements that have historically allowed screwworm to move across Texas and to other states in the U.S.
1: USDA announced an immediate drop of 4 million infertile male flies a week onto the containment zones to find females who can only mate once. But prevention efforts were underway long before the first case was detected.
3: So the sterile insect technique is the only proven way to eradicate this pest. And the USDA has been releasing sterile flies across Mexico for the past 18 months, trying to slow the northern progression of the fly.
1: Now it's touched down in Texas again.
3: We may never know why it escaped the quarantine area in the Darien Gap on the eastern end of Panama. We are seeing that these are likely very few flies that have established themselves in Texas. And with the sterile releases that are happening, if we maintain our animal movement restrictions and our ranchers are cooperative with this, we should be able to even eliminate these infestations and return Texas to screwworm free within a few months.
1: Texas is the biggest cattle state in the U.S., so the outbreak there raised wider concerns. It prompted the Canadian Food Inspection Agency to put temporary import restrictions on livestock, including horses, which were in affected areas 21 days before their planned border crossing date. There have also been questions about what the new world screwworm might mean for consumers.
3: There is absolutely no food safety issue with this fly. It's a parasitic fly, and when an infestation is found, that animal is treated, the wound is cleaned. If necessary, it's given antibiotics and makes a full recovery. So you will never see this fly in the food supply. It's not a disease. Now, if it were to get large enough and cause some other challenges, it's possible it could impact the cost of beef, which is already quite high in the U.S., but we are quite a ways away from that. You know, we have a great many more tools available to us this time than we didn't have in the 1980s, a lot better animal drugs. We have communication tools like the internet. We have a much more engaged public in many respects, but we also have other challenges like higher wildlife populations that occurred because we eliminated the fly 44 years ago and the wildlife populations have surged. We also have a lot of feral dogs in South Texas, and they could be harboring this fly.
1: And you actually met with the rancher that had the first case, is that correct?
3: I did, and the animal is doing fine. He was showing me pictures of it on his phone, and I was on a call with the Secretary of Agriculture, and she said the animal is doing perfectly fine and should make a full recovery.
2: Part 4, A Fly in the Ointment.
4: The top priority by far is the increase of number of sterile flies available to target the population.
1: Rui Manuel Cardoso Pereira is head of the Insect Pest Control Section at the joint FAO and IAEA Center of Nuclear Techniques in Food and Agriculture based in Vienna, Austria. The center, established by the Food and Agriculture Organization of the United Nations and the International Atomic Energy Agency, assists countries in using nuclear science and the sterile insect technique to control major crop and disease-transmitting pests.
4: It took about 40 years to eradicate all southern U.S., Mexico, and Central America until Panama. And now the fly in about 3 years, a bit more than 3 years, reinvade all the region. And there is a lack of knowledge by the new vets how to deal with the situation. Also, there is no enough sterile flies available at the moment. The only facility that exists now in Panama, it do not produce enough flies to retain the fly to go towards north. And because the production is only of about 100 million sterile flies per week.
1: So right now, there's only one place in the world that can breed and sterilize new world screwworms. The US and Panama run it together. But more plants are in progress in Mexico and the state of Texas.
4: The authorities from those countries are running and they know the urgency. What I know from, for example, the refurbished facility in Mexico is expected to be full operating, produce another 100 million by the end of 26, will be inaugurated very soon. And then the Texas facility is already starting its construction and the goal is that to start to produce flies in 27.
1: The long-term aim for the Texas facility is 300 million a week because sterile male screwworms don't live for long.
4: The lifespan is quite short. We are talking about a week, which means that that is why the releases, when occur, they are done once a week to cover all the entire area and to replace, let's say, all the sterile flies that have been gone in that week period to keep the pressure of steriles in the area.
1: And is it possible to know how many sterile flies will be needed, not only to sort of deal with outbreaks, but to keep things under control?
4: Yeah, we are talking about the numbers that the initial eradication campaign uses, which was about 500 million when they were dealing with the southern U.S. states and later with Mexico. And that period, that number of flies will be approximately what will be needed today because the situation is quite similar. The use of the sterile insect technique is not a silver bullet, is not a standalone technology, needs to be integrated with other control methods to turn it much more efficient.
1: So returning to our main question, can the New World screwworm be stopped? Yes, it was driven out of the US and Mexico and stayed away for years. Releasing millions of sterile flies to shrink the parasite population over time is just one part of the response. It also needs containment, medication, and as our expert witness in Texas, Professor Philip Kaufman notes, rigorous human surveillance.
5: It is a very important pest. And we want people to know it's here. We want people to look at their animals so that we can find it early. The earlier you find an infestation, the more likely the animal will recover fully, and the more likely we are going to be able to eliminate it.
1: This episode of The Inquiry was written and presented by me, Charmaine Cozier. The producer was Jill Collins, researcher Amelia Cox, editor Tom Bigwood, and technical producer Craig Boardman.
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11: BBC News with Emily Thomas. President Trump has marked the 250th anniversary of America's independence from Britain in a speech in Washington. The Salute to America gala on the National Mall had been delayed for several hours due to the threat of thunderstorms. Both the Ukrainian and the Russian presidents have used US Independence Day to talk to Donald Trump on the eve of a NATO summit in Turkey. The Kremlin said Mr. Trump reiterated his readiness to help end the war. Crowds of Iranians are attending the second day of funeral ceremonies for the Supreme Leader, Ali Khamenei. Prayers have also been said for the Ayatollah's wife and granddaughter. 3 of his sons also took part in the ceremony, but the one who succeeded him as Supreme Leader, Mujtaba, was absent. The internationally recognised government of Yemen says Houthi fighters have killed 14 soldiers in an attack on the port city of Hodeidah. A military official told the French news agency that several attackers had also been killed, but did not say how many Houthis died. Efforts are continuing in Greece to contain a fast-moving wildfire near the northern city of Thessaloniki. As the morning broke, aircraft dropping water resumed operations at the scene to assist the more than 100 firefighters. Residents of the US Pacific territories of Guam and the Northern Marianas have moved to emergency evacuation centres ahead of the arrival of a super typhoon. It's due to make landfall on Monday. France have become the second team to reach the quarterfinals of the Men's Football World Cup after beating Paraguay. The French will meet Morocco on Thursday. And in tennis, the women's world number one, Irina Sabalenka, will battle Naomi Osaka in the fourth round of Wimbledon later. And the men's number one, Jannik Sinner, will face Shintaro Mochizuki. And that's the latest world news from the BBC.
2: Dining out at a restaurant is a treat, a chance to relax, catch up with friends or family, and enjoy a meal you haven't cooked yourself. One that's put in front of you by a skilled and often passionate professional team. But it is expensive. So how do you make sure a meal out feels worth it?
12: I would say that I try to choose something that I wouldn't be able to cook myself at home, so that adds to the experience, and find something that is a bit unusual, maybe something using really fresh ingredients that I rarely find time to go out and source. So nice salads with unusual bits and pieces in them, like if they've got things like flowers or things sprinkled into them, all the better.
13: I'm a bit of a foodie, so I always go and look on the menu online and kind of look at the reviews of what is a good dish, recommended dish for the restaurant, and I tend to go for that. And I think they, do you know the hidden calories, where if they cooked in butter and stuff like that, I'd always ask if they cook in olive oil and things like that. Just try and do things, adapt that way, really, don't we?
14: If I'm honest, I tend to go for one of the cheapest things on the menu. I think I go to the top of the menu and I like kind of choose from there, but go somewhere a bit nicer and then choose kind of like essentially the cheapest thing on the menu.
15: I think maybe not following the crowd when you're out in a group, it's easy for everyone to order the same sort of thing. So I feel like it's a bit of a waste to order food that I can make at home. So that's what I go for, is something that would either be difficult or expensive for me to cook on my own.
16: Me and my husband will share one meal and we'll maybe get side salad or accompaniments with the meal, kind of sharing, you know, your meal experience together.
17: I'd say that it's important to have a starter, main and dessert and wine as well, and water for the table.
2: Why?
17: Because I don't think the experience is complete without it.
2: This is The Food Chain from the BBC World Service with me, Ruth Alexander. And in this episode, I'm finding out how to order at a restaurant like a pro.
18: It's your night. You need to go out and order what's going to give you a really good time.
2: We'll be talking about what to look for on the menu.
19: I think some of the best dishes are starters. You know, you see the creativity, and that's where I think the love is.
2: And what to avoid.
20: Never order fresh fish on a Monday.
2: How to ask the right questions.
18: A good server will be able to suggest things in a way that makes you feel like you are welcome and like they want you to have a wonderful experience.
2: And how to be decisive.
10: There's nothing worse than sort of going to the table 8 times and nobody's made up their mind.
2: Joining me are, from Atlanta, Georgia, in the United States, Brittany Felton, a server for 15 years. She's now host of the podcast How to Act in a Restaurant. From Dublin, the restaurant critic and food writer for the Irish Times, Corinna Hardgrave. And from Dubai, chef and hospitality advisor James Knight Pacheco of the Chef JKP podcast. So how would they each describe their ordering style? I asked first Brittany.
18: Well, if I'm going out to have a night out, I'm going to be at a table sharing a bunch of plates with a bunch of people. I don't remember the last time that I went to dinner where everyone ordered their own main. I really love a family-style meal. Sharing, I think it kind of can inspire a conversation for the table, makes it more fun, makes it more relaxed. But certainly there are diners who are coming in and, you know, everyone, I'm going to get the bolognese, I'm going to get the burger, we're not going to share. And that's fine, too. But there definitely are different types of diners. And you can feel it from a server's perspective, of course. You can, if you have that finesse, sort of tell walking up to a table, what's this dinner going to be like?
2: So when someone walks into a restaurant, can you tell in that moment what they're going to order?
18: That's a good question. I think you can tell what type of meal they're going for. If they're on the more adventurous side, I might, you know, push towards try the bone marrow and snails tonight, you know? Or if it's not feeling like that, maybe you'd be safer with a pasta dish. Or, you know, you could go all the way to the other end of the spectrum where you've got experienced diners coming in and saying to a server who they trust, it's up to you, choose the whole meal for us. And that is the most fun. You can really treat someone to an evening like that.
2: James, when it comes to food ordering, what's your style?
20: Yeah, I'm exactly the same as Brittany, to be honest. I want the table full. So basically we can strike up a conversation and well, being a chef, you want to taste absolutely everything. Equally, I'm also there to educate myself in a way. Is the chef good? How's the palate? How's my palate? So on and so forth. So I'm playing two games, really. One for the guests and one for myself.
0: Corinna, how about you? I mean, you're a food ordering pro.
19: I don't know. Well, how I order as a restaurant critic is that's quite fine. So that's quite different from what I might order for myself. And it would be very much the type of restaurant I would like, or the ones Brittany is talking about, and James, you know, the small plates, and just being able to try a lot of things. But I also really look out for really good produce and where everything has been sourced. That's really, really important to me. So I want to see free-range chicken, not just standard factory-raised chicken, and the same for pork, that sort of thing.
0: If you know that you're going out to a restaurant, will you look at the menu in advance?
20: 2,000,000%, yes. I'm really interested to understand, you know, the style of the chef or the restaurant. And at the same time, when I'm in the restaurant, I don't want to waste time. I want to get in, relax, order immediately. I know exactly what I want. Unless there's a special, then I'll listen to that. And then away we go. But I definitely want to go in. I don't want to waste time, spend 15 minutes having a chat. I want to, like, get in. And I'm normally quite hungry by the time I get to the restaurant, whether it's lunch or dinner. So, yeah.
0: If I was your server, I think I'd be feeling a bit nervous seeing you coming my way. But Brittany, do you look at the menu in advance? Is that a critical thing to do?
18: You know, it's not critical. It's somewhere in between, because there is an element of surprise that I do enjoy. And I love nothing more than a really good or beautiful menu. So to hold it in hand and to have that experience, I really, really love. But yeah, I sort of fall somewhere in between. I like to know the feel of what I'm going for. And I agree with you, James. I like having that, this is what I want to get, so that we're not wasting, you know, that awkward moment of, okay, everybody be quiet and let's figure out what we're all going to eat. And then we can proceed with the evening, because otherwise you are sitting there going, okay, you know, and the servers come back three times and you still haven't even taken a moment to look at the menu. So I do think there's a smart planning piece to that for sure. Yeah.
0: And it can be awkward right from the off. You know, you sit down, the server often comes straight over and asks whether you'd like a drink. Mm-hmm. I often kind of bat them away and say, oh, I'll decide when I know what I'm ordering. I'm just finding it all a bit too much. But should you order a drink? Does that help?
18: I mean, I'm always for ordering a drink. Yeah. Get a little drink on the table, then you can enjoy your drink while you're looking at the menu. You're a little bit more relaxed, and then you're ready to really jump in. But I agree. I think that, again, there has to be that finesse from a server of let people get in and relax, and then feel when they're ready.
0: While possibly being hangry.
18: That is
0: true. In James's case, maybe.
18: That is true.
0: I'm being unfair. But, you know, it's, yeah. That, you know, you've you know, perhaps you've been working all day, you've battled through traffic to get there, you're a bit late, you're a bit hot, and you're hungry. What are your tips for keeping calm under pressure? Corinna?
19: I agree on the order a drink and a snack so you relax. But some people are on a budget and they're trying to avoid that bit. So definitely, and I know in the States and many parts of the world, you automatically get water to the table, which I think is a great thing because, you know, people can immediately start drinking water while they do it. I think the thing to remember is that this is your night out, and don't feel right. Like if you have a server who's making you feel rushed, don't feel rushed. You know, just do that and say, you know what, we'd like, you know, 5 minutes just to look at the menu. And as you said, Ruth, you know, pick a wine to go with, you know, something when you know what you're eating. And I think that's the main thing, is to be in control. And particularly when you have these small plates as well, I always ask, do they come as the kitchen, you know, has them ready? And if that happens, I hate it because it's a big pile-up, and I think it's quite disrespectful, actually, for the kitchen to come ahead of the paying diner. So in that case, I will call the shots and I'll say, well, we'll start with three and we'll get back to you and let you know. But that helps you feel like you're more in control, and just take your time and ask plenty of questions. You know, don't be afraid to ask questions.
0: So you're handed the menu. James, where should your eye go first? And where does the restaurant want it to go?
20: Well, look, they're
0: very cleverly designed, aren't they?
20: There is a clever design, and it's all about the psychology of the diner. So I trained in London and Oxford for some time, and specifically there it was always about sort of the centre, top right or middle right, as they say. That's where the sort of superstars of the menu are. Here in the Middle East, where I'm based, that's not the case. They will put things in a sort of what I would call an old school a la carte style, which is sort of, you know, your starters or sharing plates. And then main courses and grills are together quite often. But you have to position those superstars bang in the centre, so the eyes are wandering there straight away.
0: Are we having a starter, Brittany?
18: I'm always having a starter, yes. Yes, absolutely. Yeah. It also will kind of lengthen out the meal for you, right? It breaks it up. And then you're having, you know, the moment in the beginning with the anticipation of your main courses arriving. And then, of course, you're always going to get dessert too. You have to.
0: Corinna, are you having a starter?
19: Oh, yeah, definitely. Because I think some of the best dishes are starters. You know, you see the creativity and then you can move into the mains and it's just the obvious, you know, it's just meat, you know, it's box ticking. So it's going to be meat, fish, which may be farmed, and vegetarian, and then maybe one other option. Whereas in the starters, that's where I think the love is and the bit of, and there's more opportunity, I think, to change things at starter level for chefs, I think. Is that correct, James?
20: Yeah, 100%. 100%, yes.
18: It's such a good point.
0: Should you pay attention to the specials? James, you say you'll have a look.
20: I want to be told a story. And at the same time, I want to have a little bit of scarcity. So if somebody says to me, well, James, this evening we have the most beautiful Dover sole hand caught from Brixham. There was seven, but we now have three left. It's a must try. And they're giving me a whole spiel and an incredible story. I'm in. But what I don't want is a script. Otherwise, you'll lose me. But if the server is super passionate about the produce, where it's from, and they've given me that story, I mean, and 100% I am in.
18: Saying, I couldn't agree with that more. Absolutely. I think as far as specials go, I feel, you know, curiously, I'm not seeing specials as much as it used to be such a part of an evening. You would wait to hear the specials. I find now that menus change so regularly that it feels like almost every day, and depending, of course, where you're going in, it feels like the menus are changing enough to where each day is special in its own right. But if I'm walking into a restaurant, for instance, right now in Atlanta, we've got peach season going on right now, and they are spectacular. So I want everything with peaches in it right now. So, of course, I want a server who, exactly what you're saying, James, if a server is passionate about something, really, truly, and not, you know, in a script way, or we need to sell this, we need to upsell this, we need to get rid of this, whatever, you can tell the difference. Mm. I'm the same as you, James. I'm all in. That's what I want. Give me the peach and burrata. Give me the, you know, peach and arugula, whatever it is. I love to know what's really exciting the restaurant, the chef, and of course the servers as well.
0: Corinna, do you ever get the feeling though that the special is really just about, they're just trying to sell you some food that's about to go off or something that they're going to make the biggest profit on? I mean, are you always convinced the special is special?
19: No, I'm not always convinced. I mean, Brittany just touched on it there, you know, saying that you know by the server and you will know by what's on that board. As James said, that piece of fish, I mean, that always brings me alive. And just peaches and burrata just sounds fantastic, you know. They're just beautiful things and you know they're nothing to do with, hey, lads, we've too much of this, you know, let's sell it out, you know, sell it up dear at the kitchen or great margin, you know, like let's flog loads of this tonight. And you know, there's, you just know. And then you can ask that server who's like that about what is their favourite dish, you know, and it'll be really interesting to hear what they say.
0: What should you avoid if you see it on a menu?
19: For me, things I avoid are farmed fish. I'm very against that. And braised dishes, it's not that I've anything against them, but I just find them a bit monotonous and boring. I know they're done for the kitchen and I know that kitchens have to make margin and I'm not against it. But it's, for me, I'm always looking for something that's, I mean, a lasagna would be pre-prepared, but that would be a nice order. But something that's cooked to order is what I always look out for, rather than something that just looked like that was easy to make, that's easy to serve up, you know.
0: James, anything you always avoid as a rule of thumb?
20: Yeah, absolutely. I mean, I would never order fresh fish on a Monday, let's say. Usually the last delivery is either a Friday or a Saturday. So if you're going to order fish on a Monday, by that time it's, you know, three, four.

0: 4 days old, so it's not great. So normally I would never do that, only sort of on a Tuesday onwards, I would say. And apart from that, again, it's all about asking those questions to those servers. What are the best dishes? What are the best sellers? What are your top sellers? But those are the two sort of small things that I would give people tips for.
1: Brittany?
2: I'm not going to be the girl ordering brains on the menu, but again, just personal preference, and I could probably be sold on it too. So I'm not a no to anything, but I do think there are some wise tips to follow, and James mentioned them, so absolutely.
1: You're saying at the outset, you know, it's great to go out and be adventurous, but is it also okay to order what you know you'll like? Like, do you have to always be looking for adventure and new tastes?
2: No, it's your night. You need to go out and order what's going to give you a really good time. I 100% think if you want to go get the roasted chicken, get the roasted chicken, especially if you're at a place where you know it's going to be good. There's no shame in getting a burger and fries. It's your night, and it's also your hard-earned money. And yeah, there's no shame in any of that.
1: James, you're nodding.
0: No, I completely agree.
1: And you're the adventurous chef.
0: But, you know, yes, I am the adventurous chef, but I also love the classics. Do you know, a lasagna can be the most incredible thing if you cook that beef ragu for 24 hours, you know, and it melts in the mouth, and then you make that bechamel and infuse it with beautiful bay leaves and onions and things like that. So I'm also into those classics, as long as they're done extremely well. But no, and again, what Brittany said, it's your evening, it's your night, and there's nothing wrong with ordering a burger or a steak, you know. It's just depends on the mood.
3: 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I'm Ruth Alexander. This week, how to order at a restaurant like a pro. With me are restaurant critic Corinna Hardgrave in Dublin, Dubai-based fine dining chef James Knight Pacheco, and veteran server and podcast host Brittany Felton in Atlanta in the US. We've been talking about the popularity of sharing plates and small plate menus. The plus is you get to try more dishes. The minus is working out how many you need. Just the other evening, I was at a restaurant with a friend ordering small plates of Chinese dumplings and feeling that worry that there might not be enough food, so we didn't hold back. But we did ask, have we ordered too much? The server said no, but you should move to a bigger table. We did as advised and, of course, ended up feeling uncomfortably full by the end of the meal. So how can you avoid over-ordering? I asked Corinna.
4: I would say that it's not nice when a server misguides you. Like, they are very aware of the size of those plates. And that wasn't good. That was not good service. And I don't think that should have happened. I think the first red flag would be, we can move you to a bigger table, is you've ordered too much, probably.
1: So how do you order for a table of friends or family? Like, what is the art to saying, right, we're going to share plates? How do you do that?
2: The real good strategy is, let's start with this and then see how hungry we are after we've eaten this. And then we can always add on. Some kitchens are not okay with that and they want you to get the entire order up top. But I think in most places now, there is a real opportunity to say, let's see how we're feeling. And if we want to throw in one or two other plates, we know how full we are after that. I think that is a perfectly acceptable strategy as well. And if you're ordering for a family, I think, you know, we've mentioned this a few times, but it's feeling out what's the comfortability of everyone at the table. And if we are all excited to share, starting with, you know, 2 to 3 starters, let's say we have a party of 4, 2 to 3 starters to share. And then maybe depending on the sizes, again, maybe we're splitting, you know, 2 or 3 mains between 4 people, depending on how filled up we got. Maybe we started out starving and we ate that bread basket so fast that now we just need one chicken between the two of us and we're going to be so happy when we leave.
0: What we do in this region very well is, as I said, it's that sharing style and everybody knows it now.
1: So if you're wanting to order a mix of dishes for the table, what are a few rules of thumb?
0: That's a great question. Always go for 1 or 2 vegetarian, because they're lighter, let's say, you know. So, for example, the peach and burrata. And then at the same time, you can go for those pan-fried scallops or the tartar. Keep it light. You know, don't go for something which is super

0: super creamy, super heavy. As I said, keep that as light as you possibly can. Ceviches, all these kinds of things work really, really well. And then, of course, you're going to be more inclined to go for a slightly heavier main course. And again, when you're looking at those main courses, check how much or how heavy they're going to be in terms of the dairy content and things like that. And by the way, ask the server, would you recommend this? Is it too heavy? Do you think we should just have the mains only and no sides or no vegetables? No, because I want to make sure that I have two or three or four desserts. Do you know what I mean? So keep things very, very light at the beginning. Don't stuff yourself with the bread, as tempting as it is, you know. So go for those sort of lighter, more raw dishes, and then you know, you can have those one or two beautiful main courses.
1: It can be sometimes you can feel a little bit self-conscious about asking questions about you know, a menu, or how big is this going to be, or like, so what's the secret to asking questions confidently?
2: I think the thing about it is, for diners, it's something that you develop, you know. I think certainly going into a fine dining restaurant is daunting. It's daunting for anyone. So I think even if you find it difficult, just do it a little bit and do it a little bit more till you're feeling more confident. But be very aware that everybody starts out that way, you know.
1: Brittany, as a server, did you like being asked questions?
3: I loved it. Yes. And again, I think that this depends on who your server is. And a really good server, listen, not to pat my own back, but there's nothing like a really good server who's going to guide an experience for you and who cares about the energy that you're bringing in, whether or not you are feeling nervous or bashful. A good server will feel that out and be able to suggest things in a way that makes you feel like you are welcome and like they want you to have a wonderful experience. There is nothing like providing great hospitality to guests. Truly, that's one of the things that I miss most about my serving career. You get to have that experience of being involved in a memory for a family or for a group of friends. And it really is such a beautiful exchange. And so if you are lucky to find servers like that, who you can really trust to make sure that you have a good time, that's going to make your evening. You can have a 3-star Michelin or, you know, a diner experience and have a wonderful time at both. If you're really, you know, if the restaurant is staffed well, I really believe in that.
1: James, where you are in Dubai, the restaurants you're working very closely with will have very international clientele. Is there anything that you just really wish diners understood about ordering?
0: Look, as a kitchen brigade, as a team, overall, I'm talking generally here, there's nothing worse than sort of going to the table 8 times and nobody's made up their mind, you know. So I think, again, the most important thing is be mindful of where you're going with the type of restaurant that you're going with, as well as the type of people that you're going with. Do your due diligence. So do a little bit of research. Well, you know, online, everything is available now. You can see the size of the portions on Instagram anyways. And I think that's the key thing.
1: Are there any real no-nos when it comes to ordering?
3: Rudeness for no reason is outrageous. Or treating a server like a servant is, I think, really old school and tacky and not how we do it anymore.
0: And I think, well, obviously clicking the fingers, I think, is a no-go. Most of the time we train the chefs that if anybody does click their fingers, you know, quickly get the knives out and have a chat with the guest. No, I'm joking. And the other one is being on the phone loudly and speaking really loudly. I think that is, again, a really disgusting trait. When you're trying to have a conversation, there's enough people on the phone all the time. When you're in a restaurant, you are there to connect with people and you're there to have an incredible time, but you don't want to be surrounded by people on the phone.
1: So people will sometimes be on the phone while they're doing their food order?
0: Yeah, and loudly.
3: Yeah.
0: Just hold on a second. You know, it's like, it's really rude. This is a big no-no. You're there to connect with humans, right? You're there to have an incredible time. And you chose to go to that restaurant. Nobody's putting, you know, a gun to your head to say you have to be there, right?

0: you chose to go there for whatever reason it is, and it should be a happy and beautiful occasion. But again, there's no need to be rude.
1: So put your phone down.
0: Put your phone down, don't click at people, and just have a fantastic time.
1: No matter how hangry you are.
0: Absolutely.
1: And is everyone having dessert? Brittany, that's a
2: I am.
1: Firm nod.
2: Always. I always am, yes.
3: Yeah, me too. I have been lucky enough to be born with two stomachs, so I have a separate dessert stomach, and I always make sure there's room there for dessert. I love it.
1: I have that too. James, dessert?
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1: James Knight Pacheco in Dubai, Brittany Felton in Atlanta, and Corinna Hardgrave in Dublin. 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

0: Hello, this is ABC News with David Rowlands. Australian Prime Minister Anthony Albanese has flown to Fiji as he kicks off a week of regional diplomacy. With more, here's Foreign Affairs reporter Stephen Jedgetts.
1: Anthony Albanese will fly straight to Fiji's capital, Suva, where he's set to sign a major new treaty called the Vivale Union, before making a brief stop-off in Solomon Islands on Tuesday. After that, he'll return to Australia for meetings with other Pacific leaders, including PNG Prime Minister James Marape. Then he'll meet India's Prime Minister Narendra Modi in Melbourne, with the two countries set to step up defence and security ties.
0: The club of an Australian rules footballer who was seriously injured during a local match in Melbourne's North yesterday says his condition has deteriorated. Meg Whitfield has the details.
2: 27-year-old Nathan Fitzgerald sustained successive head knocks after going in for a tackle during the match between the Epping and Laylaw Reserves teams yesterday afternoon. He received medical treatment at the scene before being rushed to hospital. In a statement on social media, his club, the Epping Football Netball Club, says it's devastated that his condition deteriorated overnight and that the much-loved teammate and clubman is now receiving end-of-life care. The club says he and his family are in their thoughts and urge their community to take a moment to hug and kiss their loved ones.
0: Still in Victoria, where police are investigating after a man's body was found in the Murray River on the New South Wales-Victoria border. New South Wales Emergency Services were called to River Road at Baruga, shortly after 8 o'clock this morning. SES crews and police recovered the body about 2 hours later. The man has not been formally identified. Police have established a crime scene and are preparing a report for the coroner. Western Australia's Health Infrastructure Minister says the new Women and Babies Hospital will provide world-class facilities not only for people in Perth, but will also benefit those who live in the regions. The final design for the $1.8 billion project was released today and will see the construction of 12 and 6-storey buildings near Fiona Stanley Hospital in Perth South. Construction of the

0: The 274-bed facility began late last year and is due for completion in 2029. John Carey says the hospital will be accessible to all Western Australians.
1: The new hospital includes a family birth centre, parent and patient accommodation, which is actually to support people who are living in rural and remote communities who may need access to treatment.

0: known as Neil, have been rising this week, following comments made by a government official about the prospect of euthanasia if members of the public fail to keep their distance. Clarence Deputy Mayor Alison Ritchie is calling for a collaborative approach between the council, state government, wildlife authorities and emergency services to form a shared response plan to protect Neil when he's on land. Councillor Ritchie is suggesting measures including temporary exclusion zones, public education campaigns and fines for those who breach distance rules.
1: US President Donald Trump has marked the 250th anniversary of the American Declaration of Independence from Britain with a speech laden with praise for US achievements and patriotism. Larry Buttrose takes up the story.
2: Mr. Trump spoke of the taming of the wilderness, the laying down of railways and the raising up of skyscrapers in his address to crowds in the National Mall in Washington. He spoke of US military power and honoured veterans, as well as the revolutionaries who fought against the British.
3: The war for independence was launched by minutemen, farmers, blacksmiths, tradesmen, who took up their muskets against the mightiest army on earth, the unbeatable, until they met us.
2: In his storm-delayed speech, he also repeated calls for new voting restrictions and warned that communists could gain ground amid his broad appeals to patriotism.
1: To sport, and Collingwood's Braden Maynard and Gold Coast's Took Miller have avoided bans for making contact with umpire Nick Brown during the Magpies' AFL win over the Suns yesterday. Both players touched Brown during a melee, which resulted in a host of fines for players from both teams. Maynard was fined a total of $8,000 for three separate infringements, while Miller was fined $6,500. ABC News.

0: Let's look ahead to the capital city weather forecasts for tomorrow, Monday the 6th of July. A possible shower for Brisbane with a top of just 20 degrees. Sydney 17 and showers. Canberra 12 and cloudy. Some morning fog for Melbourne, then sunny skies. A very crisp 14 degrees coming up. 12 for Hobart, where it'll also be sunny after some morning frost. Adelaide 16 and partly cloudy. 20 degrees in Perth with a shower or two along the way. Just started raining here again in East Perth. 32 in Darwin. No sign of rain. Sunny skies.
1: Hello, you're listening to From Our Own Correspondent here on the BBC World Service. I'm James Kamarasamy. Welcome to the programme. Coming up, as the United States celebrates 250 years of independence, our correspondent reflects on whether the American dream is still alive or fading. And in Hungary, summer is normally a time of political calm, a slow, dull period known as cucumber season. But this year, the pace of change under the new prime minister is blistering. But first, to Venezuela, where rescue workers and volunteers have spent the past week battling to find survivors after two earthquakes shook the north of the country. The tremors and aftershocks caused immense damage, with many high-rise apartment buildings collapsing in on themselves. It was the country's deadliest natural disaster in over a century. Venezuela's former president, Nicolas Maduro, was captured by US forces 6 months ago, but the rest of his cabinet has remained in power, and the Venezuelan government has been widely criticised at home and abroad for its sluggish response to the quakes. Interim President Delcy Rodriguez declared 7 days of national mourning, saying the country's soul is torn apart by the human losses. But many survivors have raged against the lack of rescue teams, emergency housing or food aid from the state. Will Grant was the BBC's correspondent in Caracas for several years and returned to see what had become of some of the places he knew.
2: There's a row of small businesses in Catiela Mar on Venezuela's northern coast where people driving down to the beach from Caracas would stop to fuel up. You would fill up the tank with heavily subsidized petrol, buy a weak black coffee and fried marlin empanadas for breakfast, and load up the cooler with ice and drinks, which would be perfectly cold by the time you got to the beach. It was the same in the other direction, turning east towards the coast.

0: coastal town of La Guaira. Most of the stores sold plastic inflatables and cheap bikinis, modelled on mannequins with oversized busts to replicate Latin America's penchant for plastic surgery. All of them sold beer. The mood during a public holiday is invariably upbeat and relaxed. In Iguata last week, mobile phone videos showed throngs of people in the streets enjoying a carnival atmosphere, dancing and clapping to an urgent Caribbean drumbeat. Suddenly, the crowd stops. A scream, then another, and panic ensues. An earthquake, with nowhere to run, the people corralled into a narrow bottleneck. In fact, it wasn't one earthquake, but two. Individually capable of causing significant damage, together enough to devastate a nation. Liquor stores and shops were mangled in seconds, their cement roofs caved in, reduced to contorted piles of cement, twisted rebar and broken glass. My cousin was last seen going inside, Simon Audaz tells me, biting his lip to hold back the tears, as we watched the rescue efforts at a collapsed mini-mart in Catia la Mar. They pulled out the injured owner, but his wife and five-year-old daughter are both gone. After the building collapsed, the gas tank exploded, and the rescue team, solely made up of relatives and neighbours, was digging in the charred ruins to recover three bodies they'd located inside. An unmistakable stench told us they were still there. For Simon, the uncertainty of not knowing whether his beloved cousin was one of them was unbearable. "It's like you're drowning, or you're burning," he says of the desperation. "I wouldn't wish this on my worst enemy. There are no words for it." These weren't the circumstances under which I wanted to return to Venezuela. I lived in Caracas for several years in my first correspondent job almost two decades ago, and its kinetic, chaotic energy has held a special place in my heart ever since. The government's tight visa restrictions for journalists, which were strengthened under now-deposed President Nicolas Maduro, have meant I haven't been back for several years. Arriving in Venezuela's third city of Valencia on a flight full of rescue workers from Mexico and Brazil, I wanted to shake that same uncertainty which was eating up Simon. Our first stop on reaching Caracas was my old neighbourhood, Los Palos Grandes. I already knew it was badly affected and that a building had gone down on my old block, but I didn't know exactly which one, nor if my former neighbours were all accounted for. The scene which greeted me was shocking. Behind yellow police tape, the Petunia building, a multi-story residency barely 200 metres from my old apartment, was no more. A concertinaed mound lay where once there had been community, life and bustle. International rescue crews in safety helmets crawled onto and burrowed into it, the building's roof now just metres off the ground. I walked around to my old building, the Alelí, and was relieved to see it and its inimitable caretaker, Pedro Carranza, still standing. Pedro recognised me immediately and greeted me with a bear hug. An assembly of the elderly residents was sat outside, still recovering from the shock, one of whom had twisted her ankle as she'd rushed down the stairs. But other than that and a few broken plates, the Alelí had survived intact. "Unmovable," said Pedro with pride. Other homes did move, though. Dozens were now uninhabitable. At the base of the nearby Plaza Altamira, those made homeless had already begun to erect tents and were sitting on the park benches looking dazed and glum. Altamira and Los Palos Grandes are among the wealthier neighbourhoods in Caracas. Now their stable lives in well-heeled apartments had been upended in the space of 39 seconds. Under the shade of a plastic tarpaulin and sitting on a donated mattress was Jean Carlos Roa Garcia. A policeman of 30 years, he insisted he'd been a decent public servant in that time and didn't deserve the ignominy of living on the streets in his 50s. Especially with his wife and daughter in the same predicament. "I don't know if I know how to rebuild our life," he said in a small voice, the tough policeman exterior evaporating instantly as tears began to roll down his cheeks. "If I was in my 20s, maybe, but at my age?" Age was a constant theme. I met 15-year-old Samuel Ordóñez in a social housing complex in Los Cocos, in the worst affected state of La Guaira, to the east of the capital. The government of the late socialist leader Hugo Chávez had built a dozen 12-story tower blocks here and donated the homes to the poorest. Ironically, many of those housed in the buildings had been moved there after surviving the vast mudslides in 1999, Venezuela's biggest natural disaster of the modern era, until now. All but two of the towers had collapsed, prompting one survivor to describe them as cages of death. Those that were still standing looked ready to fall if hit with a big enough aftershock. Despite the dangers of an imminent collapse, Samuel was fearlessly putting his head in between the concrete slabs as he desperately looked for someone. "Edward," his youthful voice yelled out at the top of his lungs. "Edward!" "Who's Edward?" I asked him. "Mi hermano, my brother," he replied. He took a break from his grueling search to sip some water and chat. "Edward lived here with my sister-in-law, Carla, and their two children." My stomach tightens into a knot as I ask their ages. 4 and 3, he replies. "We know this is their apartment," he says. "We found their crockery," pointing at some broken purple plates and bowls on the ground. Samuel is throwing himself into trying to locate his relatives with the maturity of a much older man, but even he doesn't think this complex and grisly task should fall on his narrow shoulders. "Do you think it's right that a 15-year-old is doing this?" he asked me. "This is a job for the authorities, but they're only interested in the buildings of the rich and important people. Well, the people in here," he motions into the darkness between the flattened concrete slabs, "they're not dogs or animals. They're people too and deserve help." At another flattened apartment complex, the Hugo Chávez social housing project in Playa Grande, again I was struck by the teenagers. One was José Luis Berotarán. In an olive-green cap and a matching face mask to keep the smell of death at bay, José Luis was coordinating work at the base of a destroyed tower block, from briefing rescue workers to dealing with desperate families. "How old was he?" I asked. "And was he part of the military?" 19, he said. "And, well, I don't have military experience as such," he said sheepishly. "I'm a barman. I just offered to help and made a social media video about it, and now people ask for me when they get here." Our conversation was briefly interrupted as a pickup truck full of forensic police officers asked the teenage barman where to go. The last teenager I only saw in a photograph. Hermeli Flores Hill was, and maybe still is, 17. Her mother, Marvis Hill, appeared outside the ruins of the building in Playa Grande, clutching the image, as she has every single day since the double earthquake struck. Hermeli had just finished a class in this building with a girl who was tutoring her and was leaving to meet a friend, her mother explained, showing me a photo of a girl with a wide smile and chestnut hair. The friend has been found and is safe, but Hermeli is still missing. Some have said she was in the elevator at the time, others that they saw her and she made it out. But this was clearly not a tale just about the young, or the very young, although the loss of each child was like a gut punch to Venezuelans. I didn't realise at the time, but a friend's 80-year-old mother lived in the Petunia building, around the corner from my old place, and was inside the building when it went down. Once the inevitable had been confirmed, my friend posted a photograph of her mum on social media, leaning on a cane and smiling into the mid-distance. And these lyrics from the Venezuelan singer-songwriter Franco De Vita. "If they let me choose once again, I'd choose you, without thinking twice."
1: Will Grant. You're listening to From Our Own Correspondent here on the BBC World Service with me, James Kamara-Sabi. This weekend marks 250 years of American independence, and the milestone has provoked much introspection about what the United States still stands for as a nation. Donald Trump has deployed 6 so-called freedom trucks, a mini fleet of mobile museums which will be rolling out across the country with what backers call a year-long patriotic salute to the American Revolution and the nation it birthed. But do Americans still believe in the possibility of upward mobility, freedom and equality for all? Those ideals which have been the essential elements of the American dream. Recent surveys have found a diminishing number of Americans believe that dream still exists. Asma Khalid is in Washington, D.C.
2: In March 1962, my grandma, Nano, as we call her, boarded a flight from Pakistan to Chicago, Illinois. It was a trip that forever defined our family's life. Their young son, my uncle, had contracted polio a few years earlier, and America was the best place in the world for treatment. And so my grandma, grandpa, and their young boy flew to a new city that they had only ever read about. But the polio treatment took longer than expected, and weeks turned into months. Months turned into years. My grandpa lost his job back in Pakistan and needed to find a new one. And such was the post-World War II industrial boom of America that as a structural engineer, he was quickly hired by the Illinois Department of Transportation. He became an American citizen for opportunity, settled in the suburbs of Chicago. And that's why you find a clan of us across the Midwest. It's my family story, sure, but you can ask anyone in the U.S., and they'll have a version of their own coming to America story. For 250 years, the dream, that intoxicating promise of a better, richer, and freer life, has been central to my nation's identity, that in America, anything is possible. But in recent years, the dream seems to be fading. For more than a decade, I covered American politics for National Public Radio, crisscrossing the country, interviewing my fellow citizens. In a former steelmaking city in eastern Ohio, I met Connie at a Christmas party. She was a retired hairdresser who now spent her days answering phones for the local Republican Party. She reminisced about how her hometown used to feel thriving, but things were changing. "You're probably a Muslim," she said to me, looking at my hijab. "I don't care for them. I'm sorry." I had interviewed Connie twice before, so maybe she felt she could be more open with me. I asked her why she didn't care for Muslims. "Because they want to take over America," she said. "I want you to be an American. Do what we do. We were here first, okay? You're second." It's a conversation that haunts me because it's emblematic of the debates about what it really means to be an American, which seem to have become more contentious in recent years. I first met Ani on a video call shortly after she had been deported to Honduras last November. She's a soft-spoken 20-year-old who smiles as she tells me how much she misses her former home in Texas. "The food, the rodeo. I just low-key miss everything," she said. Ani had been trying to fly home from college in Boston to Texas to visit her family for Thanksgiving. But instead, immigration agents detained her, handcuffed her, shuttled her out of state, confiscated her cell phone, and put her on a flight to Honduras. It's been revealed that her deportation was a mistake, but Ani is still stuck in Honduras. The Trump administration said she had been living in the U.S. illegally. Ani was only 7 or 8 when she arrived in Texas and her family sought asylum. She worked hard, got a scholarship to college, the first in her family to go. She was her parents' American dream. Now she's trying to figure out if there's a way she can get back to her life in the U.S. Abdi is another new American I recently met, a refugee whose life story has been made into radio documentaries, even a memoir titled Call Me American. As a kid, he lived through the civil war in Somalia. He was so enamored of American culture that friends nicknamed him Abdi America after he learned to speak English by watching Hollywood movies. He eventually moved to America after winning the lottery, literally, and he was awarded the chance at a green card in the annual draw. He settled in a small town in Maine, but his aspirations have run up against reality, too. "I feel like the American dream is alive, but not well," he told me. Early this year, Abdi lost his job. And like many Americans in that situation, that means losing his health insurance, too. His brother Hassan never made it to the U.S., no green card for him, but instead recently became a citizen of Canada. "My brother says they have better health care," Abdi laughs, almost sounding wistful. "But if he had to do it all over again, he would still choose the U.S. I guess it's my first love," he says. That's the thing about the American dream. It might not always make logical sense, but it's this stubborn optimism that no matter how tough today is, tomorrow could be better. It's why people keep telling me, this is home, and I have to work to make it better. This 4th of July, as I do every summer, I'll fly to Chicago and then drive home to my parents in Indiana along Interstate 55, one of the highways my grandpa helped build. And I can think

0: of no better way to celebrate the holiday.
1: That was Asma Khalid. And you can hear more from Asma on the Global Story podcast, which has a special series of reports on the USA and the world at 2:50. And finally, to Central Europe. The new government in Hungary has been in office for less than 60 days, but it's set about dismantling the institutions built up by the last administration with great enthusiasm. A landslide election victory in April handed Péter Modja's Tisza party a mandate for sweeping change after 16 years of rule by strongman leader Viktor Orbán. And as Nick Thorpe reports from Budapest, the new boss is speeding ahead with his own agenda.
2: There's a new circus in town in Hungary, the National Parliament. For years, under former Prime Minister Viktor Orbán, it was a grey rubber stamp of an assembly, interrupted by an occasional cry of pain from the powerless rump of opposition MPs. But now I join tens of thousands of Hungarians watching the daily drama unfold on screens, big and small. This is usually what Hungarians call the cucumber season, when nothing much happens in politics. But this year, one special session of Parliament follows another. The pace is frenetic. First, there's the almost daily spectacle of Péter Modja, Hungary's youthful new prime minister, chastising the shrunken opposition, the old rulers, now wallowing in the dust of this scorching Hungarian summer. His sarcasm is cutting, and his own ranks, all 141 MPs, roar their approval. None had previous experience in national politics. Péter Modja's Tisza party, only 2 years old, is the newcomer in the chamber. These are teachers, lawyers, doctors, ex-policemen, business people, and the odd zoo director and documentary filmmaker. The Minister of Social and Family Affairs, Vilmos Kartai-Németh, is the first blind cabinet minister in Hungarian history. He's also a black belt Aikido master. 31% of Tisza MPs are women, compared to 13% of Fidesz MPs in the previous parliament. The freshness, the apparent amateurishness of the new parliament are more than matched by the drama of the legislation, which is being bulldozed through by the two-thirds majority. To be fair on Fidesz, they've got several eloquent politicians of their own, led by Gergely Gulyás, who specialises in distinctive light grey suits. He was best friends with Péter Modja for years and tries to counter the new prime minister's sarcasm with his own knowledge of the man. "You're not fighting the so-called Fidesz mafia with this law," he said the other day. "You're building a dictatorship." The Fidesz tactic in the new parliament is to zoom in on the sheer inexperience of the new government. The trench warfare resembles a battlefield on which one side, the 141 Tisza MPs, are armed with metaphorical machine guns, while the 50 or so Fidesz MPs and six more from the far right, Our Homeland Party, seem more like snipers looking for the weak points of their enemy. "We just can't compete for attention with these guys," Csaba Lukács, managing director of the independent weekly Magyar Hang, the Hungarian Voice, told me. He was grumbling about losing paying subscribers on whom his paper depends. They supported independent journalism when it was under attack from Fidesz. Now he's their enemy. "We just can't compete for attention with these guys," Csaba Lukács, managing director of the independent weekly Magyar Hang, the Hungarian Voice, told me. He was grumbling about losing paying subscribers on whom his paper depends. They supported independent journalism when it was under attack from Fidesz. Now his readers get their kicks watching Parliament all day instead, or flicking through the highlights of the day in the evening on Instagram or TikTok. To make matters worse, some of his journalists feel burnt out and have changed professions, he says. Some have even gone to work in communications for the new government. One Thursday morning, I went with him to pick up bundles of his newspaper from the Hungarian post office. It's still printed in Slovakia, because in the Orbán era, all the big presses were Fidesz-owned, and they still are. Though the Fidesz media empire, starved of cash in the new era, withers a little more every day. The new government is trying to oust the president of the republic, Tomas Sulyok, an Orbán ally. Chosen by the National Assembly, he's clinging onto his office by the skin of his teeth, appealing to the Constitutional Court to defend his trembling throne. The Sovereignty Protection Office was the latest Orbán-era institution to be dynamited by the Tisza majority. This was the body tasked with investigating unpatriotic outfits like Csaba Lukács's paper and non-governmental organisations which stood up for the human rights of asylum seekers.

0: Japanese soap opera rivaling the parliament is the prospect of the possible arrest, or at least questioning by prosecutors, of Viktor Orban himself. He and three other top officials stand accused by lawyers of abuse of power and the illegal detention of seven Ukrainian citizens arrested while transporting Ukrainian government cash and gold across Hungary in early March. Orban says the dramatic interception by anti-terror police was both legal and necessary. Media reports suggest he gave the order for the swoop on two vans carrying 80 million euros as a bargaining chip to force the Ukrainian government to let Hungary's imports of Russian oil resume. In the 1890s, the Hungarian parliament and the ministries around it were built on land near the Danube, where travelling circuses used to perform. Sometimes in these hectic days, it seems history has come full circle.
1: Nick Thorpe there. And that's all for this programme. Thank you for listening. I'm James Kamarasamy. The producer was Polly Hope. We'll be back next weekend with more stories of the real lives behind the global headlines. So do join us again then, here on the BBC World Service.
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4: 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I'm 76.
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3: Across the world, people are living longer. There's more than 1 billion aged 60 and older. And by 2050, the World Health Organization say this will have doubled. 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But what if growing older could feel like this?
6: 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I love that part of it.
3: I'm Myra Anubi, exploring a festival that's reimagining what later life looks like. 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
7: In Nigeria, where homosexuality is illegal and condemned in many churches, one gay Anglican priest lost his family and his congregation. 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
8: BBC News with Alan Smith. Crowds of Iranians are attending the second day of funeral ceremonies for the Supreme Leader Ali Khamenei. Prayers have also been said for the Ayatollah's wife and granddaughter. Three of his sons took part in the ceremony, but Mujtaba, who succeeded him as Supreme Leader, was absent. The internationally recognised government of Yemen says Houthi fighters have killed 14 soldiers in an attack south of the port city of Hodeidah. A military official told the French news agency that several attackers had also been killed, but did not say how many Houthis died. President Trump has said the American dream is back during a speech to mark the 250th anniversary of US independence. The address in Washington, which was delayed by bad weather, focused on American history but also touched on political themes. Both the Ukrainian and Russian presidents have used US Independence Day to talk to Donald Trump on the eve of a NATO summit in Turkey. The Kremlin said Mr. Trump reiterated his readiness to help end the war. Efforts are continuing in Greece to contain a fast-moving wildfire near the northern city of Thessaloniki. As morning broke, aircraft dropping water resumed operations at the scene to assist the more than 100 firefighters. Nigeria has condemned the alleged killing of two of its citizens in South Africa. Abuja said it was deeply concerned by the deaths, claiming they came at a time foreigners were being targeted. Evacuated residents of the US Pacific territories of Guam and Northern Marianas are preparing for the arrival of Super Typhoon on Monday. The National Weather Service described it as extremely dangerous. And in tennis, the women's world number one, Arina Sabalenka, will battle Naomi Osaka in the fourth round of Wimbledon later. And in the men's world number one and defending champion Jannik Sinner will face Shintaro Mochizuki. And that's the world news from the BBC in London.
9: I was born at Lagos State. I'm the fourth and the last in my family. At the age of four, That's when I

0: I started having this feeling, you know, of going closer to boys than girls.
1: For this Nigerian priest, that moment of realization defined his life. Nigeria is one of the most religious countries in the world. Christian churches are full and faith shapes daily life. So when some Christians find their faith colliding with their sexual identity, they can find their lives torn apart. Homosexuality is illegal in Nigeria, a legacy inherited from the penal code set up over 100 years ago under British colonial rule. Even today, same-sex relationships can carry sentences of up to 14 years in prison, and in some parts of the country, even harsher punishments can apply. In many of the country's Christian churches, homosexuality is still preached as a sin. You're listening to the documentary from the BBC World Service. I'm Emily Buchanan, and for this episode of Heart and Soul, I've been in Nigeria, speaking to a former Anglican cleric who's tried to stay true both to his faith and his homosexual identity, and has paid a high price, rejected by both his family and his church. He says despite all this, he never stopped believing in God. To protect him, we've called him Appiah, and his words are spoken by an actor.
0: I love guys. Very, very well. I started watching porn at a young age. I was around 11, 12, and I started having friends outside.
1: Some of what Appiah told me about his early years we've removed from this program because it involves sexual abuse when he was a child. As he grew up, it became harder to hide his attraction to other men from his family.
0: My mom found out I was watching porn. She asked who gave me the cassette. Then it was on VCR. I told her I'd bought it myself. It became a serious issue in the house.
1: His family summoned him to a meeting.
0: The next day, my mom and my dad gathered my siblings and I. That's when my mom told everyone that she had found me watching porn.
2: And it wasn't just any porn, this is homosexual porn.
0: Homosexual porn, yes.
2: So they know that homosexuality is illegal in Nigeria?
0: Yeah, they are aware.
2: Presumably they felt it was very sinful.
0: Very, very. My dad being a church person.
2: Your father's a church person?
0: Yes. Being a church person, my mom, the same thing. So they see it as a sin. Even demonic, like someone who's been possessed. My dad became angry with me. So then my dad was like, okay, I'm no longer his son again.
2: Your father disowned you?
0: Yes, he disowned me. That his son can't behave like that.
1: For Appiah's parents, his sexuality was not something they could accept as part of his identity. They saw it as a sign he was possessed by demons.
0: It was my mom who spoke to her friend and said, confiding in her about my issue. A friend told her that there was a spiritual church they could take me to. So my mom and her friend took me there. When we arrived, I was asked to come inside. And as soon as I did, the man started shouting, saying an evil spirit was holding me too strongly.
2: So just describe what happened. You went to the church and the priest there started to try and, what, exorcise you?
0: Yeah, he was beating me.
2: Beating you?
0: Yeah, with a cane. That is an evil spirit. They will pray the homosexual out of me. And that after that, I will start coming closer to God. I did not see it as an evil spirit. I told them this is how I was born. My mom said she couldn't have given birth to a gay man.
1: At 16, he left home.
0: That was how I left the house, because my dad had already disowned me. My siblings did the same thing.
2: At that age, your father has disowned you, your mother disowns you,
0: yes.
2: And you're thrown out of the house, and you go and live with your friends. And do you change at all? I mean, did this exorcism make any difference to you?
0: No, it did not, because the friend I went to stay with is also a homosexual.
2: Mm. And what was your relationship with your faith at that point?
0: I was still at the Anglican church. I take prayers very, very seriously as an Anglican member. I was also a good Christian. Holy child, you at 7 a.m. I am already in church. I take Bible study because I don't see me being a gay as

0: something or someone who is demonic.
1: This is where Appiah's story becomes more complicated, as his strong Christian identity clashed irrevocably with his sexuality. In Nigeria, the Bible's often cited to condemn same-sex relationships. Passages in Leviticus and the writings of St. Paul are frequently used to support that view. However, for Appiah, there's no contradiction between being Christian and being a homosexual. He recognizes that the Bible is often quoted, but he points to passages in the New Testament that emphasize love above all else. For example, where Jesus teaches, love your neighbor as yourself.
0: In the scripture, Jeremiah 1 verse 5, he said, I chose you before I gave you life and before you were born. He has selected us. So God really selected me personally. My sexuality actually can't stop me from doing things for God.
1: So despite what he'd been through, he chose not only to continue to worship as a Christian, but to train to become an Anglican priest.
0: It was at the peak of the coronavirus when I became a catechist. I was given a local church to manage.
2: And did the church know, the church that gave you that appointment, did they know you were gay?
0: At the time, no. But there were a few reverends and reverend canons that knew about my sexuality. But the bishops and the rest, they didn't know.
1: After that came theological college, where he was surprised to find he was not alone.
0: I eventually enrolled into theological school. What I saw at theological school is something different.
2: So really, tell us.
0: I thought I was the only gay man there, so I just kept it within myself. But what I saw there, we started having this click. I was like, what? I was shocked.
2: So you're saying when you went there, there were a lot of gays there?
0: Yes. Not only one or two, but a lot.
2: And a lot of them will have graduated and will now be priests in the Anglican Church all over Nigeria. And a lot of them will be now hiding or wondering whether to leave the church, I suppose.
0: Some left. Some are still there fighting with their sexuality.
2: And why do you think there were so many gay people in the theological college?
0: Everybody loves Christ. Everyone wants to preach the gospel to the nation. But one hindrance is just the gay part of it. Those who don't want others to know are hiding.
2: And so at what point, I mean, you started to actually go up the church? I mean, you were then qualified? You became a pastor?
0: After theological school, yes. I was called into ministry as a reverend full-time.
2: How did that feel at that point, knowing the church's attitude to homosexuality?
0: I was so excited. But there's something that they do every year. The chancellors and bishops, they would ask us to pick up our Bible and swear an oath, raising our right hand and take an oath to not engage in homosexuality. But for me, I don't join them. So I step outside because I cannot take an oath to rededicate my life, that I won't engage in homosexuality when I know fully well I am into it. I don't preach against it and I don't like seeing pastors preaching against it. I told my friends that I would sign the papers, but I would not take the oath. So the other priests who see themselves as more worthy started watching me.
2: So are these more the senior people in the church or just different people?
0: Senior people in the church, the venerables.
2: The venerables, they started looking at you as not being properly Christian.
0: Yes.
2: Because as far as they're concerned, you're breaking, you're going against the Bible, against scripture.
0: Yes.
1: For clergy like Appiah, the church's opposition to homosexuality has affected him in deeply personal ways. As a young priest, he was expected to conform.
2: And so what started to happen then to you? I mean, you're in your church, you're running the church, you're a pastor in the church, people are coming to you for advice, you're administering the various sacraments. What happened after that?
0: We were asked to go and marry. Because you can't be a reverend without having a wife, so we do not fall into sin.
2: Oh, so they wanted you to marry a woman?
0: Yes, so I won't fall into sin.
2: Right, so what did you say to them?
0: I said I will, but within myself, I had no intention to marry. Some of the venerables watching us then reported us to the bishop.
2: So is there some opposition around in the church, in the community, saying, look, this person isn't the proper priest?
0: No, I had no opposition from the community I was serving. The opposition was from the priests themselves.
2: So what do they do then? They're getting worried. You're there, you're not getting married. It's not looking like to them like you're following biblical teaching. What happens after that?
0: They finally found out because I had an affair with a children's teacher.
2: With a student teacher? But how did they find out that you were having an affair?
0: Someone reported it.
2: Somebody noticed you were having an affair with a student teacher and they reported you to the venerable.
0: The senior priest didn't ask us, never confirmed anything with us. What he did was to report directly to the bishop. The panel was set. There were 12 persons in the panel. We were four in the room, invited and questioned.
2: So just describe what happened. You were called in front of this panel, 12 people, and what did they say to you?
0: They first asked if it was true that we are homosexuals. We said yes. Then they said if we knew we were gay, why did we venture into becoming priests? I told them personally my sexuality was not affecting the church in any way.
2: Because your church, where you were presiding, the congregation knew you were gay?
0: No, they didn't.
2: Right, but they still liked you as a pastor?
0: Yes, very much. The church was growing.
2: So you were successful?
0: I had promised myself never to let my sexuality affect my work with the church. They went around the congregation asking people, asking church members and the children as well.
2: They literally went round the congregation to see if you'd slept with any of the members?
0: Yes.
2: Children as well?
0: Yes. They found nothing, but the decision came. So after the panel, the resolution was given to the bishop and he asked us to leave the church.
1: All four men were expelled from the Anglican Church. Years of training, gone.
2: So the panel decided that you were no longer suitable to be a pastor and you would have to completely leave the Anglican Communion?
0: We were asked to leave the vicarage. I was no longer to call myself a priest in the Anglican Communion.
1: You're listening to The Documentary from the BBC World Service. I'm Emily Buchanan, and for Heart and Soul, I'm hearing the story of Appiah, a homosexual Nigerian priest devoted to the Anglican Church, who found himself torn between his faith and his sexual identity.
2: So when you said to the panel, look, I've got a growing church, the congregation are happy with me, I want to just keep working there and spreading the gospel and growing the Anglican Church, what did they say?
0: They said a homosexual cannot be a priest.
2: And you'd done all this theological training, you'd been practicing as a priest, everything had been going well. How did you feel about that?
0: Very, very bad. I felt embarrassed. I felt everything about me and God has come to an end. I felt everything about me has finished.
1: This isn't just a Nigerian story. Across the global Anglican Communion, deep divisions have opened up over sexuality. Earlier this year, we attended the latest meeting of the conservative movement Global Anglican Futures Conference, or GAFCON. It's strongly represented in Africa and teaches that homosexual practice is incompatible with scripture. They firmly reject same-sex relationships amongst both congregations and clergy.
3: We're in the business of seeking that each and every one in this room and the millions that are represented by this room around the world would stay salty, would keep our lamps lit because we're committed to the gospel. And you're here because you're a gospel person and we're a gospel family in GAFCON and the world needs gospel families.
1: That was GAFCON's General Secretary, the Right Reverend Paul Donison. He's sensitive to accusations the group is homophobic, and he stressed it was also important to have pastoral responsibilities towards gay people. This was a stand set out at the once-a-decade Anglican Communion meeting back in 1998, known as the Lambeth Conference, which I remember well as crystallising the clash of cultures over homosexuality.
3: In 1998, Anglican communion spoke with clarity on the definition of human sexuality.

0: marriage. Right? Lambeth 110 in 1988 said that this conference, in view of the teaching of Scripture, upholds faithfulness in marriage between a man and a woman in lifelong union and believes that abstinence is right for those who are not called to marriage, while rejecting homosexual practice as incompatible with Scripture, calling on our people to minister pastorally and sensitively to all, irrespective of their sexual orientation. The two parts of Lambeth 110. Here's a definition of marriage, and then here's a call to compassionate ministry to those who struggle. But then ends by saying, we cannot advise the legitimizing or blessing of same-sex unions, nor ordaining those involved in same-gender unions.
1: In recent years, GAFCON has moved to reshape the Anglican Communion itself. And at their gathering, they voted to sever ties with the Archbishop of Canterbury, saying that the Mother Church has abandoned biblical teaching. We spoke to ordinary Anglicans in the pews and found they strongly agree with this stance.
2: The issue of liberalism, relativism, adulteration of the truth, and then taking the church out of the Bible that we've seen in the global West. And for me, it's a bit frightening because the Bible is inerrant. The scriptures, reasoning and apostolic traditions. And in all of this, we've seen that based on apostolic tradition, there was nowhere we saw in the scripture where God and the early church fathers ordained or sanctioned same-sex union. We have to defend the faith. People have lost their life in defense of this faith.
3: I think the main role of the church as Christians is that we must follow what the Bible says, that the teachings of the Bible is what matters. So the way the Bible has tailored it for us, I believe, is the way we should go. The Church of England, who is or should be our leader, may have somehow deviated a bit from the teachings of the Bible. I don't support what's been done there. And I think they need to go back to the roots of how it was, of how the Bible teaches it.
4: For us, well, I say there's not so much of a debate. It's we know that this is what God ordained for us from the very beginning, as a man and woman. The confusion that is growing, even though it's creeping into our society also. You might not see it on the newspaper, you might not see it, but we know it's growing because families face these issues every day. For people who have these struggles, we don't stand to reject them. It's to find ways to encourage such ones, to pray with such ones, to seek counseling, so that whatever they may have dabbled into, maybe in schools or somewhere else, you know, or whatever it is they've engaged in, they can seek counseling, seek prayers, and, you know, be reconciled back to their family and also to God. If a person who has fallen into sin, you know, gently help them and restore them into the faith.
1: For clergy like Appiah, this global struggle plays out in deeply personal ways. Although the institution had rejected him, he managed to find a new home for his Christian ministry.
5: In spite of everything you've been through, you've been rejected by your parents, you've been rejected by your church. What are you doing now with your faith?
6: I did not leave the church. I joined the Cherubim and Seraphim Church.
5: What kind of church is that?
6: A white garment church.
5: White garment church?
6: Yeah.
5: Okay, so you've joined another church. You're still very much a Christian. And are you a pastor in that church?
6: Yes, but we don't use the term pastor. We use elder. So these elders have a hierarchy and pray and intercede for the congregation. I also enrolled myself with online ministry to help queer people and even clergymen.
1: Within global Christianity, Appiah's experience is deeply contested. For many, Scripture condemns his sexuality. For others, the biblical interpretation is evolving. Appiah has no doubts what his path is.
5: So what's your life been like since you left the church?
6: I feel so happy. I got myself engaged with organizations.
5: with what kind of organization?

0: NGOs.
1: People trying to help other gay clergy?
0: People trying to help others, teaching about HIV and AIDS in Nigeria. And for the gay clergy, we don't have such a ministry catering for them, specifically in Nigeria.
1: Right, you can't really be open about being gay. Certainly not gay clergy can't be open in Nigeria. Because it's illegal as well, isn't it, under the national law, being homosexual, as well as being very much disapproved of by the church.
0: Yes. I attended a two-day prayer conference for people fighting with their sexuality, people fighting with their faith, with God, all the lesbians, trans, gay, all there.
1: So you're finding yourself part of a much bigger LGBTQI space, and you feel liberated to be in that space. You're not trying to be something, or you're not hiding anything.
0: Yes, I'm not hiding anything.
1: And I suppose that the church would say, you just shouldn't be gay, you know, it's sinful. Or you should be, if you are gay, then you have to be celibate.
0: I am gay, I'm not celibate. I don't see it as a sin.
1: Of course, overall, in the Anglican Communion, it is possible to be a gay priest. How do you feel about the position?
0: Yes, following the doctrine of Church of Nigeria, they are against it, but I don't see how my sexuality can affect the church. They quote Genesis and what happened when God destroyed Sodom and Gomorrah. But in the New Testament, God adores us, no matter our sexuality.
2: Appiah believes that the church should not take such a dogmatic view of homosexuality, nor is it even relevant to leading a Christian life.
0: God did not condemn anyone due to their sexuality. Knowing God and loving God has nothing to do with sexuality, faith, or following God. It's a decision, no matter who you are.
1: So, I mean, how do you see the fact that, you know, the Nigerian church is moving away from the Anglican Communion and from the Church of England, where you can be gay and a member of the clergy?
0: I do not believe they understand God, because if we bring in discrimination in the church, calling on us gay people to leave the church, leave the communion entirely, then who will preach to us to repent? Especially as there are still people within the church hiding, still fighting with their sexuality.
1: Right, so you're saying that actually there are gay priests within the church who haven't come out and they're hiding it?
0: Yes, many are in hiding.
1: But what would you say? You see, the point is the new global Anglican Communion is absolutely adamant that the drift towards allowing gay clergy and same-sex blessings is absolutely against what the Bible says, and they want to go back to the roots of Anglicanism, to the Bible, and they say they are the true Anglican Communion.
2: Here's their General Secretary, Paul Donison, again.
3: This is not a new communion, this is not a rival communion, nor an alternative communion. This is the Anglican Communion. This is why we're using the language of reordering. The movement began in 2008 as a renewing of the communion. We were going to be a prayerful protest for the gospel and prayed that the communion would turn itself around. But it didn't. Because often with this idea of the new communion, people say we're schismatic. Oh, you're schismatic, you're schismatic, you're breaking things. But here's the truth. We're not schismatic at all.
1: What do you say to them?
0: See, the world is changing. The way it was when I was younger is not the way it is today. I feel there's only one Anglican church, and so my message to them is we should reunite. Sexuality shouldn't be a problem for the church. The bishops and the primates should come back to the same Anglican church as it was.
2: Nigeria's Same-Sex Marriage Prohibition Act doesn't just ban marriage, it criminalizes same-sex relationships, public displays of affection, and even support networks. That means in everyday life, still living in secrecy.
1: Do you worry then that the Anglican Church, in effect, will be weakened in a country like Nigeria because it's losing many clergy who might otherwise have been part of the Anglican Church and helped it to grow, but they're now joining other churches?
0: Yes. Talking about the future, they will lose clergymen.
1: Are there a lot of gay clergymen?
0: Yes. There are many who don't want to come out.

0: But there must be a lot of fear, because now the stakes are high, aren't they? They're saying we can't be part of any Anglican communion where there's tolerance of homosexuality.
1: Some priests are leaving the church, while those of them still within the Anglican church are hiding.
0: Right, so you're saying that actually there are gay priests within the church who just haven't come out.
1: Yes.
0: And they're hiding it.
1: Because of fear. But for me, I don't see any reason to hide.
2: In a country where law, culture, and religion fuse in their opposition to homosexuality, living openly as a gay person, and especially as a gay priest, can mean losing everything, family, church, and a sense of belonging. But Appiah refused to choose between his sexual identity and his belief. For him, it's been a long and painful quest to find a church that has room for both. You've been listening to the documentary Heart and Soul on the BBC World Service.
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0: Hello, this is ABC News with David Rollins. Federal opposition frontbencher Dan Tehan says the Liberals are not entertaining the idea of forming a coalition with One Nation. Mr Tehan has responded to questions about the prospect of joining forces with the right-wing party following an apparent surge in its popularity and the Liberal Party's record low polling. He says the Liberals will only remain in an existing coalition with the Nationals.
1: We're not entertaining, we're not discussing, we're not thinking about being part of a coalition with One Nation.
0: US President Donald Trump has mixed partisan politics with patriotic appeals as he commemorated the 250th anniversary of American independence, a moment he declared one of the most joyous and glorious milestones of all time. Larry Buttrose has the story.
2: Speaking after storms caused a two-hour delay to ceremonies in the National Mall in Washington, Mr. Trump said Americans have always striven to lift humanity to new heights.
3: In 1903, the Wright brothers from Ohio fulfilled the age-old dream of mankind to fly. And within 66 years of inventing the airplane, Americans planted our flag on the moon.
2: He also said Americans would be going to Mars, and soon. However, his speech moved into more politically charged territory when he warned about communism in America and repeated calls for new voting restrictions.
0: Iranian state TV has shown three sons of the country's slain leader, Ayatollah Ali Khamenei, praying beside his coffin. However, Mujtaba, the son who succeeded him as Iran's supreme leader, did not join them. There's still been no public sighting or image released of Mujtaba Khamenei, said to have been injured in the attack that killed his father and several other family members on February the 28th, when Israel and the US bombed Iranian targets at the start of the war. Huge crowds have attended funeral ceremonies at the slain supreme leader's coffin in Tehran, beating their chests in sorrow and calling for revenge against Israel and the United States. A crime scene has been established after a man's body was recovered from the Murray River on the New South Wales-Victoria border. Frances Dew has more.
4: Emergency services were called to River Road in the New South Wales town of Baruga, about 260 kilometres northeast of Melbourne, shortly after 8:15 this morning after reports of a body in the river. State emergency service crews and police attended with the man's body recovered about 2 hours later. The man has not been formally identified. Police have established a crime scene and are preparing a report for the coroner. Anyone with information is being urged to contact Crime Stoppers.
0: Victorians living along the state's southwest coastline have been shaken by a magnitude 3.8 earthquake. The tremor struck at around 1:40 this afternoon near the Great Ocean Road between Apollo Bay and Port Campbell. According to Geoscience Australia, it occurred at a depth of 10 kilometres. The quake was also felt in Ballarat, Geelong and Melbourne. Australia's auction market remains weak, with fewer than half of the properties going under hammer being sold last week. However, Cotality's preliminary national clearance rate rose slightly to 49.8%. That's up from 49%.

0: led by Sydney, while Brisbane had the weakest clearance rate. Turning to sport, and the Newcastle Knights have moved into the NRL's top four after a nail-biting 13-12 victory over the Dolphins at Hunter Stadium. Brett Sprigg has this match report.
1: First half tries to Dylan Lucas and Fletcher Hunt gave the home side a 12-0 advantage at the break. The Dolphins hit back through Jermaine Asako and Kurt Donoghue. The 12-all deadlock broken by a Dylan Brown field goal 5 minutes from full time. The result ends the Dolphins' 8-game winning streak. Earlier, Parramatta caused an upset 23-14 over the Seagulls. And in the NRL women's competition, the Tigers beat the Eels 28-16 and the Warriors defeated the Bulldogs 32-10. Brett Sprigg, ABC Sport, Newcastle.
0: And Port Adelaide has surged home to secure a hard-fought 21-point win over North Melbourne in the AFL at Adelaide Oval. The power kicked on after scores were level at the final break, with Mitch Georgiades and Jack Whitlock both booting three goals in Port's 10-13-73 to 7-10-52 victory. Earlier, St Kilda made light work of Essendon at Docklands and came away with a 67-point victory.

0: the capital city weather now for tomorrow, Monday, the 6th of July. Where is the year going? Brisbane, a possible shower in 20. Sydney, showers and 17. Canberra is in for a cloudy day with a high of just 12, which is also the same max anticipated for Hobart, which will drop down to 1 degree overnight. There'll be some morning frost, not surprisingly. Then sunny skies to warm things up. Adelaide, 16 and partly cloudy. I miss Melbourne. Apologies to the good folk of Melbourne, the great city. Morning fog, then sunny with a high of 14. Perth, 20 with a shower or two. 32 for Darwin with blue skies.
1: Hello, you're listening to the newsroom with me, Charlotte Gallagher. Lightning flashed over the White House as the United States marked its 250th birthday with fireworks, flyovers, and music. It was billed as the biggest firework display ever, 850,000, beating a record set a decade ago in the Philippines. In his speech, President Trump claimed the country was now richer, safer, and stronger and prouder than ever before. He also spoke about what he called the menace of communism.
2: America will never be a communist country. Won't happen. Communism is a loser, and it always will be. The communist system is the opposite of the American system, and the communist system has never worked. Our warriors did not fight communism on battlefields across the world, only to have that menace rear its ugly head right back here in America. We're not going to let it happen.
1: So who are these so-called communists? Our correspondent in Washington, Hal Griffiths, was listening to his speech.
3: It doesn't have a lot of structure. These are big swipes talking about the villainy and tyranny of communism, how it's a cancer, he said. Now, more recently in domestic politics, we've seen a resurgent Democratic Party winning in primaries and the mayor of New York. And that is a left-leaning side, maybe, of the Democratic Party. But none of these people are members of a communist party, and it is rather a way of tarnishing his critics and his opponents, particularly maybe as he looks to the midterm elections coming up in November, when they threaten the Republican control of the House and maybe even the Senate.
1: That was Hal Griffiths. Saturday's events in Washington, D.C. were the culmination of a long series of celebrations involving President Trump. On Friday, he visited Mount Rushmore in the state of South Dakota, home to the famous presidential monument carved into the side of a mountain. The BBC's North America editor, Sarah Smith, has been speaking to Americans about the state of the country during this landmark anniversary.
2: We stand beneath the monument of these heroes, a true group of unbelievable people.
4: Donald Trump is relishing his role at the center of America's 250th anniversary, delivering the speech at Mount Rushmore right underneath.

0: beneath the carved faces of four of his greatest predecessors.
1: These men could only have been made in the USA.
2: America is setting up on Mount Rushmore a monument to Thomas Jefferson, George Washington, Abraham Lincoln, and Theodore Roosevelt.
0: Conceived as a tourist attraction, each president was intended to represent a chapter in America's story.
3: 10,000 years from now.
0: In 1936, Franklin D. Roosevelt attended a dedication here.
3: I think we can meditate and wonder whether our descendants, because I think they'll still be here, what they will think about us, that we have honestly striven to preserve for our descendants a decent land to live in and a decent form of government to operate under.
0: When you get to Mount Rushmore, it is a genuinely impressive sight. And these enormous, imposing faces gazing out of the granite. You can see groups gazing up and debating whether Donald Trump should be up there.
4: Let's see where we could put him.
3: A land to live in and a decent form of government to operate under.
0: When you get to Mount Rushmore, it is a genuinely impressive sight. And these enormous, imposing faces gazing out of the granite. You can see groups gazing up and debating whether Donald Trump should be up there.
4: Let's see where we could put him. What do you think?
5: in the front.
4: There you go.
0: President Trump has shared AI-generated images online that show his face carved into the monument, provoking outrage among his critics. Amusement from his fans.
4: It wouldn't hurt me one bit. I think he deserves to be up there.
6: I think what exists today is appropriate.
5: Yes,
6: yeah, and
5: yes.
6: I don't feel like it should be changed.
0: It does, admittedly, on the right-hand side of Abraham Lincoln, look like there is space, but experts say it wouldn't be technically possible. You could seriously damage the existing faces because there's a really deep fissure running through the rock. That's disappointing news for Tim Burke and Terry Davis.
5: I'm 72 years old, and I have not been this passionate about any other president until he took the reins of this country.
7: 20, 30 years from now, the historians will say that he's been one of the greatest presidents in the history of our nation.
8: Lincoln was what the majority of America believes.
9: That's it.
0: Donald Trump's poll ratings have reached their lowest numbers yet in the wake of the war in Iran and the inflation it's caused. But it remains to be seen whether history will view him as a transformative president or an aberration.
10: I think of him as an aberration, and a historical one at that.
0: I met historian Jim Bennett at the foot of the mountain on his first visit here.
10: I mean, there are plenty of examples of a person just like him who wants to come in and have power in his hands, having been actually shunned from it for a while, and really wants it, tries to transform it on a populist message, and did not go very well.
11: How about you guys make a little noise for the Black Hills Roundup?
0: Saddle up, it is rodeo time in the tiny South Dakota town of Belle Fourche. There's bareback bronco riding, mutton busting, and barrel racing. As always, the crowd stand, their right hands solemnly placed over their hearts for the national anthem. But polls suggest pride in America has fallen to a 25-year low. As many as 8 in 10 Americans believe the men who signed the Declaration of Independence would be disappointed by the state of the nation today.
12: The government has too much power. It should be the people have the power, but the government do.
13: They might be a little disappointed, but I think that they would applaud that we're trying to hold true to their vision.
0: America is still a remarkably young country, but there is reverence for its history and the story of its founding, and a shared belief in the pursuit of freedom that bridges deep political divides and will propel the nation forward to its next chapter.
14: Sarah Smith reporting. Large crowds of mourners have gathered in Tehran for the second official day of funeral ceremonies for the country's former supreme leader. Ayatollah Ali Khamenei was killed on the first day of the US-Israel war on Iran in February, along with four members of his family. His son, Mojtaba, who took over as supreme leader, hasn't been seen at any of the events. People have been bussed into the capital from across Iran. The BBC's chief international correspondent, Lise Doucette, is there.
15: I can see the blue dome of the vast open-air Masala compound where, for a second day today, huge crowds are moving into that complex in order to pay their last respects to their assassinated supreme leader, Ayatollah Ali Khamenei, and the four members of his family whose caskets are set up alongside his on the stage, including his 14-month-old granddaughter, Zahra. It's intensely hot. It's very, in terms of the heat of the today. It's intensely emotional. Those who are going in are among the most loyal followers of not just the Ayatollah, but the Islamic Republic that he presided over

0: for 37 years, clad in black, many carry waving banners of Iran, chanting not just Islamic prayers, but also the political slogans which defined his rule, death to America and death to Israel. These 6 days of public mourning, which will take place across five of the cities holiest to Shia Islam here in Iran and neighboring Iraq, is intensely religious, but also deeply, deeply political. The main symbol for these ceremonies is a clenched fist, a symbol of resistance and a symbol of revenge. It's a show of strength by the leaders who emerged not just from the weeks of war against Israel and America, but also the waves of assassinations.
1: His son, who became the new supreme leader after he was assassinated, he's not been seen at these events, has he, so far?
0: No, Iranian media showed images of some of the other children of Ayatollah Khamenei, but not Mujtaba. If there was any moment where he would have been expected to emerge, he hasn't been seen in public since he survived those U.S.-Israeli airstrikes on his father's residential and official compound on February the 28th. While the speculation still swirls, it is widely believed he's still alive, badly injured, but still not so injured that he hasn't been playing a key role. He is said to have been writing statements which have been put out, directing this new era, political era in Iran. But he also has a target on his back. Israel continues to make it clear that they want to have him in their sight.
1: And how choreographed is this, Lise? I mean, people, I think, are being bussed in from across Iran to come to this event.
0: Well, people are always bussed in for major events like this. The funeral ceremonies also coincide with the first month of the Islamic year. It's called Muharram, which the first 10 days of Muharram is a major moment in Shia Islam. We saw the buses as we drove into Iran last night. Some of them have been put on by the government. Some of them are commercial buses. But it's also the choreography in the iconography. Of course, there are posters, huge hoardings with the photographs of Ayatollah Khamenei, many of them with his son, Mujtaba Khamenei. But also on the edge of the photographs and in red flags, this clenched fist. And of course, for the mourners too, Charlotte, I was here in 1989 during the funeral for the founder of the Islamic Revolution, Ayatollah Khomeini. And the frenzy was so intense that the coffin burst and the white shrouded body of Ayatollah Khomeini spilled out into the crowd and had to be rescued, taken away, and then put in a locked coffin to continue with the procession. They also don't want that kind of messiness as well, so they have to manage the crowds, and millions are expected to turn up.
1: That was Lise Doucette. And Lise is reporting from Iran on the condition that none of her material is used on the BBC's Persian service. These restrictions apply to all international media organizations operating in Iran. Russia has warned that a large Ukrainian drone attack on St. Petersburg and the surrounding region will not go unanswered. Ukraine has intensified its attacks on Russian energy infrastructure in recent months, causing widespread fuel shortages across the country. Moscow is also stepping up military strikes on the Russian-held territory of Crimea, which Moscow illegally annexed in 2014. The BBC's James Beardsworth has been gauging the mood amongst people there.
2: On the single bridge that connects Crimea to the Russian mainland, traffic stretches for kilometres as cars try to leave the peninsula. This is an absolute record, says the motorist filming the queue. Over the past 2 months, Ukraine has made the illegally occupied peninsula a new theatre of the war, making life there increasingly intolerable. Drone and missile strikes on energy infrastructure and supply routes to the region have choked Crimea, leaving shortages of fuel, water, and even groceries. 24-year-old Alexei, not his real name, is an IT worker from the western Crimean city of Yevpatoria. He told me more.
3: Ukrainian drones are flying, rockets are flying like every week, and the logistics have been damaged to the point where we have no petroleum right here, and we have some shortages in various goods.
2: The most serious of these shortages is fuel. In efforts to combat the situation, the regional authorities have declared a state of emergency across Crimea and stopped the sale of fuel at the pump. Nastya, again not her real name, is a resident of Sevastopol, the largest city in Crimea, where shortages have bitten the hardest.
4: I've almost completely stopped using my car. I only drive when it's really necessary. We recently introduced a QR code system. You are supposed to get a QR code through a messaging app and then use it to buy fuel. The idea itself isn't bad, but the implementation has been a complete failure. Getting one of these QR codes has turned into something like the Hunger Games.
2: The attacks have left many Crimeans, who have been largely sheltered from Russia's 2022 invasion, increasingly frustrated. Irina, again, not her real name, is an archaeologist and also a Sevastopol resident.
5: I think on the both sides, people are mostly angry.
2: Whilst many blame Ukraine for their current situation, Irina says that in Crimea, it is a far more complicated picture.
5: Most of us, we lived in Crimea our whole lives, therefore we lived in Ukraine. And a lot of us have relatives and friends, and it just isn't that sort of to blame the nations.
2: Instead, many are beginning to point the finger at Moscow and what they say is its failure to protect Crimeans. Nastya told me more.
4: It's hard not to blame the authorities. It feels like we should have prepared better. The situation had been getting more and more tense every month and every year. People here have always been optimistic. We believed things would work out and tried to just live their lives. But now it feels like they are being worn down, little by little, over and over again.
1: That was James Beardsworth reporting. To Venezuela now, where the number of confirmed deaths is approaching 3,000, with the true figure feared to be much higher. More than 40,000 people are still missing. Our correspondent, Yogatil Amai, is in La Guaira, where many families are still hoping to find the bodies of their loved ones and give them a proper funeral.
6: More than 10 days since the disaster struck Venezuela, what you see all around, pockets and pockets of destruction, heaps of rubble, possibly hundreds of bodies lying underneath this debris. It's going to take a long time for the true scale of this disaster to be known. While we've been here, when they pull out the dead bodies, what we're seeing is there are helicopters that are being used to carry these bodies to a makeshift morgue, which has been set up in a place where they used to store shipping containers. And we've been there, we've seen families going there, looking at photographs of dead bodies, trying to identify the dead.
1: Joining us now is our global affairs reporter, Mimi Swaby. And Mimi, lots of people are still missing, but rescue operations by some of the international teams that flew into Venezuela, they're being wound down now.
7: Yeah, that's right. Lots of international teams have started winding down their search operations, now shifting to a recovery phase. So trying to not find survivors under the rubble, but try and extract bodies and try and move some of these great mounds of rubble we're seeing. According to the UN, there are about 17 million tons of rubble across the impacted areas, especially La Guaira and parts of Caracas, which have been heavily impacted. The other side of this, though, is that volunteers, families, relatives, they have said they will continue searching for loved ones. Like we heard from Yogita saying, they want to give them a proper funeral. They need to find, have some closure and find their loved ones in the rubble, even if international teams are moving out. The head of the National Assembly of Venezuela's authorities have said that they still, government, state response is still ongoing. They're ongoing their rescue efforts, despite hopes now dwindling for survivors in the rubble as each day passes.
1: And Venezuela is marking 215 years of independence. But there are celebrations still going ahead, despite all this chaos and devastation.
7: Yeah, it doesn't sit very well for many people either. The Usually these Independence Day celebrations are marked with a very large military parade, which is put on and heavily controlled, orchestrated by the authorities. This year, to mark Venezuela's 215 years of independence from Spain, there will still be some kind of celebration, but it will look very different. It is said to be a lot more muted. There'll be a heavy focus on remembrance and tributing those who have died. Nearly 3,000 confirmed, but that death toll feared much higher in reality. In recent years, we've seen opposition politicians hold rival events. But for a lot of people, this year isn't even on the radar. They will be very much more focused on, again, trying to find survivors, clearing through that huge amount of debris that we're seeing still kind of scattered across these affected areas. There have been, you know, a lot of people very angry and criticising the government for their slow response to rescue efforts. And that criticism now is extending. The Venezuela is still in a period of mourning, 7 days of national mourning, which was announced 7 days after these twin earthquakes hit. So many are wondering why these celebrations are even taking place to start with. And obviously, it's a show of force and show of unity on one hand, according to officials. But yeah, there's a lot of unease and kind of anger directed at the government for many issues here, including the rescue efforts, but now also those resources. Those resources for a parade could again go to those much affected areas like La Guaira, ground zero now, according to many people.
1: Mimi, thank you. That was Mimi Swaby. The World Cup co-hosts Mexico take on England in their last 16 match at the Azteca Stadium in Mexico City later. And local fans have been using some unusual methods to unnerve the England team, as our correspondent Will Grant explains.
8: If England thought security was tight for their earlier games, they haven't seen anything like Mexico. The hosts' last opponents complained to FIFA after fans kept their players awake with car horns and chanting. A ring of steel is on hand this time to ensure there's no repeat. But when Thomas Tuchel and his men left for a final training session, it was to as many boos as cheers.
9: Mexican fans want to make this experience as uncomfortable as they can for England. And the noise that is greeting these players as they leave their hotel is nothing compared to what they can expect in the Azteca Stadium. A cauldron of football with some very bad memories for England.
8: Certainly Mexicans say they're not worried.
10: This is going to be very different for England. They're not used to this atmosphere, these fans, this climate. The game's going to be amazing.
1: Mexicans are also looking to Catholic traditions for an advantage. Father Rodrigo, the canon of the Metropolitan Cathedral in Mexico City, has allowed a statue of baby Jesus to be dressed in the national team shirt and put on the altar.
11: We can ask the intercession of the baby Jesus for every country, and in this case for Mexico. The expectation is, if it is possible, to be at the end of the tournament, I mean the final game. But we are expecting a great miracle.
1: Dr. Andrew Chesnut, Professor of Religious Studies at Virginia Commonwealth University, studies Mexican religious culture. He was so fascinated by the cathedral's display, he took a four-hour bus trip to see it.
12: When I found out the statue had been transferred from a local parish church in Mexico City to the Metropolitan Cathedral, which is Mexico's flagship Catholic church, I was really surprised by that.
13: And that's because the local priest thought it was a bit disrespectful to Jesus.
12: Exactly. And so the statue ends up getting an upgrade to the premier cathedral in the country that has the second largest Catholic population on the planet.
13: And now it's sort of being visited by fans and all kinds
12: of
13: tourists.
12: Right, even more so that Mexico is making a deep run. If tomorrow Team Mexico takes down Team England in the Estadio Azteca, then there'll be even more thousands of devotees asking for the next miracle in the cup.
13: Why do they dress baby Jesus up?
12: So there's a long tradition of bedecking the baby Jesus, the Christ child, in not only soccer uniforms, but particularly on February 2nd, Candlemas, in dressing him up as a physician, or as a baker, or even heretically as a gasoline thief. And so this is kind of a long storied tradition of Mexican folk Catholicism, which sometimes is embraced by the Catholic hierarchy, as we see now having his pride of place in the Metropolitan Cathedral of Mexico City. But it,

0: other times has been controversial, and we see that with the parish priest who was happy to see him removed from his parish church in Mexico City. So not all Mexican Catholics are in agreement in dressing the baby Jesus in their national football uniform.
1: I am just looking now at soccer baby Jesus, and he's not just wearing the football shirt. He's also wearing the shorts, socks and trainers, and he's surrounded by footballs. And that match, of course, is happening later today. 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
7: What makes a major tournament major?
9: And it just gives that focus and that narrative to the game.
7: And what makes a Grand Slam grand?
8: Even when other tournaments were objectively tougher and stronger and more lucrative, these Grand Slams clung on to their spot.
7: Join me, Adi Adedoyin, for More Than the Score after the news.
10: BBC News with Tom Sanders. Crowds of Iranians are attending the second day of funeral ceremonies for the Supreme Leader Ali Khamenei, who was killed in February. Three of the Ayatollah's sons took part in the ceremony, but Mujtaba, who succeeded him as Supreme Leader, was absent. Maritime security officials in Britain say they've received reports of a cargo ship coming under attack off the coast of Yemen. The vessel triggered the distress call off the port of Hodeidah. President Trump has said the American dream is back during a speech to mark the 250th anniversary of US independence. The address in Washington was severely delayed by bad weather. A severe heatwave across Europe is fueling major fires in Portugal, Spain and Greece. In northern Portugal, more than 1,200 firefighters are struggling with a vast forest fire that's injured 9 people. Nigeria has condemned the alleged killing of two of its citizens in South Africa. Abuja said it was deeply concerned by the deaths, claiming they came at a time foreigners were being targeted. Evacuated residents of the US Pacific territories of Guam and the Northern Marianas are preparing for the arrival of a super typhoon on Monday. The National Weather Service described it as extremely dangerous. Officials in Germany say it's increasingly difficult to prosecute people participating in often deadly illegal car races. Prosecutors in Berlin said there'd been almost 500 cases in the capital this year alone, but more than 20% of the perpetrators had been able to escape. The authorities in Australia are trying to identify 6 pieces of suspected space debris that have washed up on the beaches of North Queensland in recent days. Experts have suggested the large, intact silver spheres are left over from rocket launches. BBC News.
7: I'm Adi Adedoyin, and this is More Than the Score, the BBC World Service show that tells sports stories from beyond the score sheet. On today's episode, what makes a major tournament major? And what makes a Grand Slam grand? Traditionally, the 4 major tournaments of men's golf have been the ones every player wants to win, while for tennis players, it's the 4 Grand Slams. But who decided that these titles were the pinnacle of the sport? And could any other tournament reach a similar status? Earlier this year, I discussed what makes a major major with Ben Rothenberg, editor of tennis magazine Bounces, and first the BBC's golf correspondent, Ian Carter.
9: nowadays, they're just regarded as the tournaments that define careers. And so you have the Masters, you have the USPGA Championship, which originally was a match play event, but then switched to become a stroke play event. It's vested in history, as of course is the US Open and the Open Championship, which is the original major, if you like. It crowns the champion golfer of the year. And over the years, the number of majors and the tournaments that have been regarded as majors has changed a little bit. For a while, the Western Open in America was seen as a major. The US Amateur was seen as a major. The Amateur Championship was seen as a major. So it has moved with the times of golf. And now, of course, we're in a very professional and American-dominated era. So it's no coincidence that the three events plus the Open Championship, the other three are all based stateside.
7: Ben, tennis has four Grand Slams. What sets them apart and gives them their elevated status?
8: I think at this point, foremost, it's prestige. Like Ian said, for golf, it's very similar. These are the currency by which careers are counted among the greats. You know, it's so often preceded amongst the names of these great players by how many Grand Slams they've won. That's their ticket to entry to the tennis immortality. And you can name any sort of great player, and pretty quickly there will be some name that quickly springs to mind attached to them, like an ultimate scoreboard of the sport. And with so many tournaments around the year, so much prize money increasing all the time, those are the things that really still bring the ultimate cachet, the ultimate ticket to entry into the Tennis Hall of Fame. When those floats come around, it really is about those events. And other tournaments have tried to get bigger, but none of them has ever meaningfully replaced or challenged or been counted among the four majors.
7: Ian, today's pod was partially inspired by a column you wrote for the BBC Sport website about this year's Players' Championship, which was held at Sawgrass in Florida in March. And in that column, you said, let us be clear, it's not a major, never has been, and never likely to be. So can you explain to us what kind of status a tournament has in the game, and why you're so certain it won't be joining the major ranks?
9: The reason that the Players' Championship question came up again this year, and for years and years we've referred to it as the biggest tournament outside the majors, the unofficial fifth major. You know, it's always been seen as a very, very elevated and prestigious tournament for golf. It is the biggest tournament on the PGA Tour, and they like to talk it up. And they put out a promotional video to say the Players' Championship is coming up, and March will be major. That was the tagline. So that was the PGA Tour, which is under new management with Brian Rolapp as the chief executive, really flexing and saying, hang on a minute, you need to think of this in the way that you think of majors. And the reaction to that from the golfing cognoscenti, if you like, was, no, it's not a major. It's the Players' Championship. The players love it. It's very, very prestigious, but we'll actually decide what's a major. And that is how you've discovered what majors are over the years. And I think it's safe to say this in tennis as well. It's how they're regarded by the media. And a kind of consensus grows. This has to be regarded as a major tournament. And it might be that one day down the line we'll do that with the Players' Championship. But one reason that we can't do it right now is because it's a PGA Tour event, and they won't allow the players who've gone to the Breakaway Live Tour to play on those events. And so you can't have a major where the likes of John Rahm and Bryson DeChambeau, really big names in golf right now, are ineligible to play in it.
8: Yeah, tennis, I think, has a similar thing in that there's a lot of tournaments that have been given honorary status of the fifth major, fifth Grand Slam in tennis over the years, but it's only been just that. It's honorary, and there's not as clear a very clear fifth place finisher in the stakes as there is in golf, which has had the players for a long time. This in tennis has been bandied about between a few different tournaments. Back for a lot of the 60s, 70s, it was the Italian Open. And actually a lot of years, the Italian Open had more prize money and better player fields than the French Open, but it still didn't get the clout and the status of being part of this four-part sequence of the Grand Slam that was this elusive thing, which players would mythologize, and which the media obviously would play a role in keeping paramount as well, even when some of the metrics behind it might have outshone what was offered in Paris or had stronger fields also than the Australian Open, which for a lot of years didn't get the full complement of the top players on tour showing up there, even when other tournaments were objectively tougher and stronger and more lucrative. These Grand Slams clung on to their spot in the tennis mythology and the tennis the tennis pantheon. The Miami Open, which started it in the mid-80s with a very intentional design of replicating the Grand Slams. They had men and women both at the same time. It took six or seven matches to win the tournament, up to 96-player draw. So it was buys for the first 32 players, at least that's the size of the draw now. And now it's more common for the men and women to compete together in tennis at a lot of different weeks of the year. So that's less special than it was in the 80s. And then based on sort of sheer money and prestige, Indian Wells, I think, moved up and took over the honorary title of fifth Grand Slam from Miami at some point in, you know, maybe about 15 years ago. I think people would say that it started outpacing the Miami Open. And now, actually, it's a title that I think probably belongs to no one in tennis because a bunch of the other tournaments have all expanded their footprints to being 10-day or two-week tournaments as well, which used to be a unique thing among Indian Wells and Miami.
7: I was going to ask you about Indian Wells, what you think is keeping it from officially having a Grand Slam status and what it would take.
8: Yeah, I mean, there's a few different metrics how the ATP and WTA tours themselves assign ranking points. They assign 1,000 points for the winner of Indian Wells. For the Grand Slam, it's 2,000. So by sheerly what it does for your ranking on the computer, it's still half as valuable. Indian Wells also is still a little bit shorter, still only, quote unquote, takes 2 weeks, whereas now the Grand Slams take 3 weeks if you include their qualifying. The Indian Wells tournament, yeah, just doesn't have the same memorability. There is increasingly less and less of a chance of a, sorry, of a mention of a tournament like Indian Wells in a player's top lines of their CV. As much as it is a prestigious tournament, as much as it is a big tournament that makes a lot of money, that pays out a lot of money to the players and gets good crowds and gets the best players in the world routinely showing up, it's just not something that gets mentioned as career-defining or career-changing the same way that a Grand Slam title does.
7: You're listening to Maud Underscore from the BBC World Service. I'm Adi Adedoyin. And today I'm talking to journalists Ian Carter and Ben Rothenberg about what makes a major tournament major. Ian, in your column, one of the reasons you mentioned for the Players' Championship not becoming a major is that three of the four majors already take place in the US. And obviously the big story in golf over the past few years has been the emergence of the Saudi-backed LIV Tour, which has been in competition with both the US and European PGA Tours to secure the sport's top names. What does the status of the major tournament say about where the power currently lies in golf? I mean, is the US still the biggest player in the game?
9: Yes, by miles and miles and miles. And I think if you asked an international golf fan, a non-American golf fan, they would tell you how envious they are of tennis because tennis has that international spread amongst its Grand Slams, obviously going to Australia, France, the United States and Wimbledon, whereas three of those four men's majors are in America. You've only got the Open Championship, yet you've got massive golfing heartlands in the Southern Hemisphere and in the Far East as well. And, you know, if you spread the conversation a little wider, look at women's golf, where there are five majors now, and the Evian was brought in, a tournament in France, and that was to just prop up the sponsorship there and the powers that be said, OK, we'll give you major status. And that's really not sat well amongst golf fans, I don't think. But at least there's a bit more of a geographical spread. There are three women's majors in the United States and the Women's Open in Britain is also a major. But for a long time, that wasn't even considered a major. So what we're talking about here is a very movable feast and will evolve. And certainly in the women's golf game, it is crying out for a major to be held in Asia where there is such a stronghold of talent.
7: Now, Ben, the issue of geography is an interesting one because the president of the Italian Tennis Federation has reiterated his calls for Italy to host a fifth Grand Slam. Is there a case to have one in a country where that's having success in tennis, say, for example, Spain or Italy because of Jannik Sinner?
8: Yeah, it's interesting. I mean, I think this very stagnant, very cemented set of four tournaments reflects what tennis was like at this point more than 100 years ago, right? And the map has changed. The map has gotten a lot broader. You know, in the early days, it was in the amateur days of the sport. Professionals weren't even allowed to play the Grand Slam events. It was a lot of Australians who were cleaning up and winning everything on the tours. And now they're really no longer a major player, for the most part, on the player side of things. So it could be more dynamic and movable for sure on that front. But I do think that Italy would probably not be in terms of geographic spread. I think it's similar to what Ian said. I think the biggest gaps, if you look at a map, are in Asia, where, you know, there's a growing population. There are still stars, hopes for more stars as well from these countries. And I do think that similar in Asia, if you're going to do it for a fifth one somehow for geographic spread, it would probably go outside of Western Europe, where there are already two in tennis. Half of the majors are there.
9: just to add to that, and I wonder if this is influential in tennis as well, but the thing that drives men's professional golf especially is just the size of the television contracts that come from the United States, and they dwarf any other deal that's going on. And that's why there is so much money in American golf tournaments, and that's why the calendar is based around there, and that's why there are three of the four majors there.
7: Ben, when you answered, you said not Western Europe, so where would the major be?
8: I think the most obvious place in terms of sheer population in the world probably would be China. China is the tournament I think has put in the most work over the longest time to making their tournaments bigger and better. There's two big tournaments in China. The one that's currently a combined event with the men and women is the China Open, which is in Beijing, which is a 1,000-level event for the women and only a 500-level event for the men, but they've been agitating to get it even bigger. 500 meaning just how many points, again, in the rankings you earn for being champion of that event. They've really built that out. It's at the Olympic Tennis facility where they hosted the Olympics in 2008 in Beijing. And it's in a spot on the calendar about a month after the US Open that would be pretty well spread out. The Italian Open is also held the event almost immediately before the French Open. So it would be this really quick back-to-back into the French Open if the current calendar were to sit that way. But I don't think there's a lot of appetite for a fifth one in tennis. Like Ian said, with women's golf, I think it would be seen as diluting it. I think that you're doing all this counting of how many majors everyone's won, then it would be, really having to need an asterisk if some player, in a future generation got to play five or even six, or whatever larger number of majors per year to try to rack up his own future tally. It would seem like it would become a very apples to chemically enhanced apples comparison.
7: Ian, when considering the prestige of a tournament, how much does being part of the tournament's history, part of the tournament's lineage, still motivate players more than money? Or am I just being naive here?
9: No, I don't think. I think it's a really fair point. The number of tournaments I've been to, whether they've been majors or prestigious events like the PGA Championship that is played at Wentworth on the DP World Tour, and players will pick up that trophy and they'll look and they will see the names that are on there, the Seve Ballesteroses, the Nick Faldos, go down the lineage of the great champions. And if those kind of names and Jack Nicklaus and Tom Watson and Arnold Palmer and Ben Hogan, all of these great legendary names, if they appear on a trophy, it means an awful lot to add your name to that. We saw a year ago Rory McIlroy win the Masters for the first time, and of course he felt that that was the moment of completion for him because it meant he'd won the full set of majors. He was only the sixth player to do that in the men's game, and that meant an awful, awful lot to him.
8: Yeah, I think that search for the career Grand Slam, as we call it in tennis as well, is very strong, and Carlos Alcaraz is becoming the latest example of winning all four when he won the Australian Open earlier this year. He, set a record of being the youngest ever man to complete that quartet of titles, and it was a big breakthrough moment and a great way to cement his status as one of the all-time great young players in the game's history. We don't know how much he's going to add, but he's already maybe the greatest young player we've ever had in men's tennis at this point. So absolutely collecting all of them is a big thing. There's also in tennis, like I said, in the men's tour especially, it's pretty calcified, the set of nine Masters events, and collecting all of those is a feat too. I sort of dubbed it from when Novak Djokovic was trying to get all of them, and he had Cincinnati as the last remaining one. I was saying he was sort of going for his Jokimon, pun on Pokemon, trying to catch them all to rack up his complete set of major titles and of the major quote-unquote titles that include that next tier as well. And he did that. And then also in tennis, for a little bit longer than golf in this era, we've had Olympics as well, which you can add to make the golden slam for completion. Steffi Graf actually won all four Grand Slam singles titles and the Olympics in the same year in 1988. And that's a feat that is good. Be pretty hard for anyone to ever replicate.
7: Yeah, and finally, Ian, let's look into the future. There's been upheaval in the way golf's calendars run in recent years. BBC Sport website has looked at the rise of virtual screen-based golf tournaments such as the TGL Golf League, which is backed by Tiger Woods and Rory McIlroy. Do you still see the majors as being the most prestigious tournament in golf going forward? And could any other tournaments reach their heights?
9: Yes, I see the four majors continuing to be the pillars of the sport. Now, it could be that, say, the Players' Championship overtakes the PGA Championship in the thinking of everybody, and it does change. But that, I think, is still a long, long way off. And I think Ben said it really, really well. I said these are the events that define careers, and he talked about the currency. And if you add any further majors, then you devalue the currency. You measure people by the number of majors that they win. Jack Nicklaus is the greatest male golfer of all time because he's won 18, Tiger Woods has won 15, and the others are chasing in their wake. And it just gives that focus and that narrative to the game that is so, so valuable to it.
7: And Ben, a final one.

0: for you, tennis has done plenty of experimenting with formats and one-off events recently. Do you still think the Grand Slams will remain their own elite club, or does the future of a sport lie elsewhere?
1: I completely agree. It's a similar case in tennis. They're doing the most, and they're far ahead of the pack and show real no signs of changing that. Actually, if anything, the Grand Slams are also leading in innovation in tennis as well, too. I mean, for example, the Australian Open had this very popular exhibition, sort of cash tournament, whatever you want to call it, in tennis, the one-point slam, they called it, where they got a lot of the best men and women together to play this immediate one-point knockout tournament. There was a huge, huge hit with fans, seeing so many of the top players buy in and play this sort of fun, high-stakes, high-pressure event that actually wound up being won by an amateur Australian player in the end. They have so much money and so much space and so much autonomy too. They don't answer to any other authority. They basically get to decide what they want to do with their 3 weeks on the calendar. And they have a lot of space in that sandbox to build interesting new castles in their already pretty impressive kingdoms.
0: That was Ben Rothenberg, editor of tennis magazine Bounces, talking to me, Adi Adedoyin, for More Than the Score earlier this year. My thanks to him and the BBC's golf correspondent, Ian Carter, for joining us. Tune in again next Saturday. We'll be hearing about the art of ghostwriting and how journalists turn sports stars' words into best-selling books. And this summer, the More Than the Score podcast takes you inside the Men's Football World Cup, the new teams, standout stars, and fandoms shaping the tournament in ways that stats don't show. 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
2: Hello and welcome to More or Less from the BBC World Service. We're the programme that looks at the numbers in the news, life, and in the waxing and waning of crime. And I'm Lizzie McNeil. It's 2007 in Brighton, southern England, UK. A city not unfamiliar with antisocial behaviour. Inspector Andy Park decided to look into what factors cause crime to peak within the city. He studied violent crimes recorded over the past year and noticed that there was an uptick every time it was payday and during the full moon. Now, people have long suspected the moon of meddling with our minds. In fact, the word lunacy comes from the Latin lunaticus, meaning moonstruck. Ouch. One listener, Richard, saw references to the moon's criminal effects, but was sceptical.
3: It is said that crime rates go up when it's a full moon. Is there any statistical validity to this?
2: We all know the moon has a dark side, but is it really that dark? This week, we're finally holding the moon to account and asking, does the full moon make the crime rate go up?
4: Many people believe that the full moon causes changes in behavior, but just because people believe it doesn't make it true.
2: That's Eric Chudler, a neuroscientist from the University of Washington, who's been collecting studies on the effect of the moon on behavior for, well, many a moon.
4: People have thought that perhaps because the gravitational effect of the moon and the sun on our tides make changes, perhaps because the body and the brain is full of water, that's perhaps why the moon might affect our behavior.
2: Now, while this theory has a certain poetic charm to it, the science says otherwise. Sure, the moon's gravitational pull is powerful enough to shift entire oceans, but when it comes to humans, the laws of physics dictate that we're simply too small for it to make any meaningful difference. No tidal surges of bad behavior, sadly.
4: The gravitational pull of the sun and the moon on the Earth during a full moon is about the same as it is as a new moon when we can't see the moon at all. The gravitational pull is about the same. So the only difference is the reflection of the sun on the moon that we see. So why aren't people concerned with a new moon? Why are they only concerned with a full moon?
2: Why indeed? Still, minor obstacles like scientific evidence have never been particularly effective at spoiling a good story. To spoil a good story, you really need social science.
4: There's been a number of studies over the past, say, 50 years or so, where people have looked at the statistics behind the correlation between the full moon or the phase of the moon and crime.
2: One study from Australia analysed the calls made to Brisbane police between 2004 and 2011 concerning incidents of things like domestic violence, rape, murder, fatal traffic accidents, and mental health crises. The data showed no increase during nights of the full moon compared to non-full moon nights, neither in volume nor type of incidents. In fact, the majority of studies show no correlation between a full moon and criminal activity.
4: In my mining of the published literature, these are in peer-reviewed studies, there are about 24 or 25 studies that have looked specifically at criminal activity. And I would say that out of those 24, 25 studies, three or four have shown a positive correlation between the full moon and any abnormal behavior. The other ones have shown no correlation at all.
2: One study even found a decrease. But what about those three or four studies that showed a positive correlation? Were they in towns inhabited by werewolves or more lunarly sensitive folk? Alas, probably not.
4: We need to control for when did that full moon happen. For example, did they happen on weekends? Did they happen on holidays? And things like that. Also, did those studies happen on cloudy days where people could see the moon? And a lot of those variables just are not controlled in most studies.
2: Cloud cover arguably does matter. After all, as all Harry Potter aficionados know, Remus Lupin managed to remain perfectly human until the moon burst through the clouds as he stepped out of the shrieking shack. Now, some might call that a plot hole. Others, compelling evidence. A more grounded explanation is that brighter nights simply make things easier to spot, including crimes. Eric also points out that some of these studies weren't exactly long-running either.
4: Those three or four studies that have shown a positive correlation, have you usually used just a small number of full moon cycles? Cycles like over a year, that would give you approximately 12 full moons. It's not as powerful as a study that would look over a longer period of time. Different studies have used a different criteria for what they consider to be a full moon. Some studies have said that we'll look at the statistics of just that one day that the full moon occurs. Other studies have said, well, we're going to take the full moon plus a few days before and a few days after. We're going to consider that for our data to analyze. So different studies have used different ways to classify and do their statistics.
2: Another problem is that these studies are not able to prove a causal link.
4: They're correlating two variables. They're correlating some abnormal behavior, like the number of murders or the number of crisis calls, and they're correlating that to a different phase of the moon. And just because two variables vary with each other, it doesn't mean that one variable causes the other.
2: The belief that full moons cause spikes in crime is largely from anecdotal evidence.
4: Two studies that were done about 30 years or so ago looked at the different professions of people who believe in this. And what they found is that social workers, emergency doctors, nurses, police officers, they have the strongest beliefs that the full moon affects behavior.
2: And this brings us back to the story we mentioned at the opening of this program, back in Brighton in 2007, and that uptick in crime.
4: One reason why I think people believe that the full moon affects behavior is a self-fulfilling prophecy. In 2007, a police department in Sussex said that they had noticed that there was more crime. And so because there was going to be more crime in a full moon, the police department could put more police officers on the street. And because more police officers were put on the street looking for crime and more arrests could be made. So it's a self-fulfilling prophecy, not because the full moon has some magical effect on the brain, but rather people are looking for particular behavior, so it reinforces their belief.
2: Now, I've looked into the dates of the full moon for 2007 and 2006. In 2007, 83% of the full moons occurred on student nights or weekends. In 2006, it was 75%. Now, having been a student in Brighton a few years later, I suspect discounted drinks and stag parties might have been the real culprits. Emergency service workers' belief in the power of the moon could also be due to confirmation bias. Humans like to find patterns in chaos. Full moons often draw our attention.
4: they might notice that the moon is full on a particular day when something happens in their job. And they assign blame to something like the full moon. But they don't notice when these same things happen at different times of the month.
2: So there you go. There is no compelling statistical evidence that the full moon causes crime to go up. Nor is it made of cheese, but it is made of rock and heavy metal. Rock on, little moon. Rock on. And that's all we have time for this week. If you have any questions or comments, please write in to moreorless@bbc.co.uk. Until next week, goodbye.
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0: Hello, this is ABC News with David Rollins. Hopes of finding survivors continued to diminish more than a week after devastating twin earthquakes struck Venezuela. The death toll now stands at almost 3,000, and the government says more than 16,000 have been injured, with thousands still missing. With many buildings destroyed or damaged, large numbers of people have lost their homes. Claudio Gonzalez from World Vision Venezuela says that many people are being forced to live on the streets.
1: The government is trying to organize some shelters, but the only ones that had been really organized are the ones in La Guaira, which is the state that had the worst part of this. World Vision is trying to organize some shelters in the places where the help hasn't come.
0: US President Donald Trump has used part of his speech at the gala event in Washington marking the 250th anniversary of American independence to again hit out at what he calls communism in the United States. The BBC's Hal Griffith has more.
2: He described it as a cancer which affected the country and pleaded with people not to follow it. Now, that was another attack on his opponents on the Democratic side of the House, painting Democrats, particularly maybe progressive left-leaning ones who've had successes in primaries recently, as communists, even though they're not members of a communist party, don't follow communist ideals, but clearly trying to paint his opponents in a way that maybe those who are undecided in the middle of American politics to stay away from them.
0: An Australian rules footballer who sustained a serious head injury in a local game in Melbourne's north yesterday is receiving end-of-life care. 27-year-old Nathan Fitzgerald sustained multiple head knocks after going for a tackle in a game in Laylaw yesterday afternoon. He received treatment at the scene before being transported to hospital. Epping Football Netball Club, which Mr. Fitzgerald plays for, says the condition of their much-loved teammate deteriorated overnight and he's now receiving end-of-life care. Still in Victoria, where police are investigating the death of a 35-year-old woman in Melbourne's southeast. Emergency services were called to a Pakenham home this morning following reports a woman had been found unresponsive and couldn't be revived. Police say a man who was home at the time has been taken to hospital and has been assisting detectives. The circumstances surrounding the woman's death are still being investigated. Victorian health authorities are warning of a late surge in flu cases this season. There have been lower than usual case numbers earlier in the season, prompting concerns about a likely spike in respiratory cases in late winter. Health Minister Harriet Shing is urging Victorians to take action to protect themselves and the community.
3: Getting a vaccination can reduce the severity of symptoms, but it can also reduce the transmission of influenza, in particular to members of your family. If you've already had or you have the flu, please stay at home. Please don't spread this any further and make sure that you practice good hand hygiene.
0: The Financial Times newspaper is reporting that rideshare giant Uber has paused most of its planned food delivery expansion in Europe as it continues to pursue a takeover of German food delivery company Delivery Hero. The report says Uber no longer plans to launch food delivery in 5 of the 7 countries it had targeted for expansion this year, including Austria, Norway and Greece. Uber has told the Financial Times it's decided to halt its expansion after the huge success of launches in Finland and Denmark, with plans to focus on continuing the momentum in existing markets. Turning to sport, and Carlton has ended a round of football in the AFL's top 10 for the first time this year, thanks to Port Adelaide beating North Melbourne by 21 points at Adelaide Oval. Aaron Bryans has this wrap.
4: The Power and the Roos were locked in a low-scoring tussle for three quarters until Port Adelaide surged home, kicking the last three goals in a game marred by 73...

0: 7-point belting at Docklands. Round 17 ending with Carlton in finals contention after 7 straight wins. And round 18 set to kick off Thursday night in Perth. Aaron Bryans, ABC Sport, Adelaide.
1: And the Dolphins' 8-game winning streak has come to an end in the NRL, going down 13-12 to the Knights in Newcastle. The Dolphins fought back with 2 second period tries after trailing by 12 at half time, but saw their streak come to an end thanks to a Dylan Brown field goal late. Earlier, Parramatta upset Manly by 23-14.

0: Looking at the capital city weather now for the first Monday of the new financial year. Brisbane, 20 with a possible shower. Sydney, showers and 17. Canberra's in for a cloudy day and a chilly one as well, getting to just 12 degrees. Hobart will also have a high of 12, dipping down to just 1 overnight. Morning frost, not surprisingly. Then sunny skies to thaw things out. Melbourne, not particularly warm either. 14 with morning fog, then sunshine. 16 and partly cloudy in Adelaide. 20 degrees for Perth with a shower or two. And nothing but beautiful blue skies for Darwinites. 32 the max tomorrow.
1: Hello, I'm James Reynolds. This is BBC Conversations. Venezuela is still reeling from two massive earthquakes which struck near the capital Caracas on the 24th of June. The first quake hit just after 6 in the evening. The second came just 39 seconds later, and that one was even stronger than the first. As buildings collapsed, the impact was devastating. As we record this programme on Friday lunchtime, the official death toll stands at over 2,500. But tens of thousands are still missing, so the final number will be much higher. Within 24 hours, we heard from three people who were in the capital when the ground beneath their feet began to shake. Heather is a Canadian teacher who works for the British school in Caracas. And two Venezuelans also joined us, Alirio and also Jesus. He was visiting his parents when the earthquake hit.
2: I was at my home with my parents. My dad is a patient of cancer. He is in a really hard condition right now. And it was really scary. I was just talking with my mom and everything started to shake, the table. And actually, I was watching outside of the window and I saw this big building that is across the street moving from one side to another. And then my mom started to scream. She hugged me and I started to hear screams all around. And then everything passed. We started to watch people coming outside of buildings, trying to find some place to be safe. And for us, it was really hard because I live in an 18th floor. There was no energy, so we can't use the elevators. And my dad can't walk, so we were just trapped inside of the building. At the same time, some pipes broke and there was water all around inside of the building. And a few minutes later, I started to receive some phone calls, to watch social media, to receive some messages through WhatsApp. And I started to understand what was happening. So there were buildings collapsing everywhere in Caracas, really close to my home. A building collapsed. Actually, I'm here right now. Some friends live over there. So there are around 9 person missing. We are trying to collaborate with some of the security forces. And I don't know, we are trying to do our best to support the people in this emergency.
3: You said that your father was unable to leave the part of the building you were on. So you stayed with him?
2: Yes, I stayed with him all night. I just came out of home like a few minutes ago when a nurse that worked for us came home and helped my mom and helped my dad. So right now I have the possibility to walk around. But yesterday I was just there, you know, just waiting.
3: Is it safe for them in the building?
2: Yes, there's no infrastructure damage in our building. But in Caracas there, you know, this is crazy. This is a tragedy, you know, to saw.

0: buildings that you grow up watching them or living around. They are just nothing, you know, just dust. This is crazy.
1: Heather, can you describe the moment in which you experienced the earthquake, please?
2: I was on my way to meet my friend for dinner, and suddenly the street just started moving. It almost felt as though I was surfing, like it wasn't even shaking, it was almost swaying. And it took everyone a couple seconds to realize what on earth was happening, to get away from tall buildings. And quite near me, there were big chunks of building falling off, kind of smoke and dust everywhere, and people were just freaking out, had no idea what to do, really.
1: You ended up helping people to reach safety?
2: When the shock stopped, we decided to meet on a large road, and then that's when the aftershock happened. I've lived in Egypt, so I'm used to traffic, so I just ran across the street. Cars were not stopping, so I just ran into the middle of the road in front of a bus and just put my arms up and just started screaming, like, stop, stop, and waving for people to cross the street. There were a couple of people carrying one young man. Maybe he was injured. So I had a bus inching towards me, and I was just standing my ground, just trying to help get people far away from the buildings because pieces of building were falling down. So we were just worried that they were going to collapse on everyone.
1: How did you decide to take on such a role? Did that just come instinctively?
2: I'm a teacher, so I guess maybe I just help people.
1: Yeah.
2: Like, people needed to cross the street, and I was going to make that happen.
1: Alirio, you were with your boss in a downstairs car park when the earthquake hit.
3: Level 4 of a basement, picking up my car with my boss, when all of a sudden she started the car, and the car started shaking. And she was just like, Alirio, what is that? I mean, what is wrong with this car? And I was just standing outside the vehicle, and I just pretty much scream at her, this is an earthquake. I mean, there's nothing wrong with the car. And that was just the beginning, because I started to feel just the vibration. But then it was on a large scale. It was actually shaking and swaying. And I started to see the pillars of the building moving. Like a Lego piece, you know, they were moving sideways. And I was telling her, just like, listen, we got to find some clearance. You know, we need to find some open skies. Well, we decided just to wait until just it calmed down a little bit. It seems to me that it lasted like 1 minute. Probably I'm exaggerating. Probably it was less than that. For me, it was like probably like 1-2 minutes shaking, but pretty badly. And we waited until it just sort of like stabilized a little bit, and we grabbed our cars and we just drive away. When I was coming out of the parking lot, security guards were all outside in the open air, and they told me that the building had some cracks and that some of the tiles were just falling off. And from there, I just drove off to meet my family, my daughters and my wife.
4: Alirio, Heather, and Jesus. We spoke to them just a day after the twin earthquakes. And in a moment, we'll hear from 4 more survivors over a week on about the reality of losing homes and losing friends. You're listening to BBC Conversations from the BBC World Service. As you'll hear in our next conversation, there's been anger in Venezuela at what many people see as a totally inadequate government response to the disaster. Although rescue teams from all over the world have worked tirelessly to find survivors, there was at first a lack of heavy machinery in the crucial hours and days after the quakes struck. Many people had no choice but to search through the rubble using only their bare hands. More than a week on now, they face new obstacles. Thousands need somewhere to stay. La Guaira is north of Caracas, sits on the Caribbean coast. It was one of the hardest hit areas. All of our guests have a connection with the country's largest port. Elaisa works in Caracas, but has been teaming up with international rescuers in La Guaira. Gonzalo has also been visiting from the capital and helping with the relief effort. Victoria is a journalism student from La Guaira living in Caracas. We're also joined by her friend Barbara, who still lives in La Guaira with her parents. Their family home was destroyed. She is currently staying with her sister.
5: I don't know how to describe the feeling. Like, that's my whole life in those walls. So they just fall. I don't know how to explain that. I feel like I don't have anything at all. My mom cries every day because she worked so hard for that home. So now that we don't have it, it's like what we had left.
4: But you are safe at the moment, and you are with your family and your dog, and you survived.
5: Yes.
4: Let's cross to journalism student Victoria. You're from La Guaira, the area worst hit. Tell me how you experienced the earthquake, please.
6: This week, it's supposed to be my graduation from the university. So that day, I was in a mall buying my dress. And I was with my boyfriend, a friend, his mother. It was a really nice day. And my mom was in my house in La Guaira. I was in Caracas. So when the earthquake happened, I thought it was just in Caracas. I never crossed to my mind that La Guaira could be more affected than Caracas. I wasn't really scared about my mom. Like, I tried to call her twice, but there was no signal phone. And I was okay. Like, I was making jokes, recording videos with my friends. Oh, earthquake, you know, because it was like, oh, a funny thing. So I went to with my boyfriend to La Guaira, to my house. And then at some point, we realized that all the streets were collapsed. So we took another way to go to my house, and the same thing. Like, there was police and people, and we couldn't follow or way go to my home because all the buildings were collapsed. In that moment, I was, you know, really, really worried. And the streets were like chaos. We parked the car and we start walking to my house. At some point, I had to scramble over the rubble of a collapsed building to go to my house. And the more closer I get to my house, it was worse and worse and worse. And then I came to my neighborhood. It's Puerto Viejo, and I was really affected. Next to my house, there's an hotel, and the hotel fell apart. A residential building fell apart. The three houses in front of my house fell apart. My neighbor died instantly. And in that moment, I was sick, so I didn't have voice. And I asked him to scream my mother's name. And there was a neighbor that said, "Oh, Victoria, your mother is up there." And I thought, up there where? I thought she was meaning the heaven, you know? No, she's up there on the street. She's up there. So I went, and my mother was there with my dog, and she was okay. But well, she immediately said that, "Oh, our neighbor didn't make it. We are still looking for our friend, Jumbert. He's missing. He's in Belo Horizonte. His building was in Playa Grande, and he told the building fell apart completely, and we're still looking for him." His mother didn't sleep all these 6 days, 7 days. I don't even know how many days has passed. But we are looking for Jumbert Villasana Gonzalez. And that's terrible. Not knowing where the people is the worst part of all this nightmare we're going through.
4: Of course, that must be so difficult not to know. And Victoria, thank you. Let's hear from Gonzalo.
7: When the earthquake finished, thankfully my house was completely uncompromised. But I did go to my grandmother's house, and she had to move out because all of her walls fell out and all of her things were on the floor. And all of a sudden, she was about to turn 91 and she didn't have a home anymore. So that was the first moment in which the needle dropped. But then I fell into this automatic loop of aid, and I went to deliver goods and to gather things for people in need. And then we went to La Guaira because we have a friend down there in Playa Grande that has his whole family under a building. And he had been working tirelessly, digging holes here, digging holes there. No one had gone to check the building. No rescue teams, no Venezuelan organizations, no one. It was just them and a bunch of tools. And they had taken out 20 corpses. And that's when I went to the street that I used to go to when I was a kid for so many times, because we used to stay in Playa Grande over the weekends to go to the beach, to the beach club. And I felt completely out of place because La Guaira became completely unrecognizable. The only thing I can compare it to is like standing from across the Hudson River and looking into the New York City skyline and seeing none of the buildings. There's no Empire State, there's no Chrysler Building, there's nothing. It's just a flat, just a flattened out terrain. To me, that was so heart-wrenching. And just seeing my friend struggle, digging, surrounded by the smell of death, because that is the only way you can describe La Guaira right now. You get off the car and it smells of decaying flesh. It's so horrible. And it's so painful to see people that are our age that have passed. My college graduation was this Thursday and it got canceled because there are so many students from my university that have passed, sadly. And, you know, it's completely devastating. And I don't think anyone has actually really processed what has been happening, because there is a big tax on the absolute absence of a government and things like this. And that is that we have to bear the weight of the consequences of anything that happens to us. And I don't think that we, as Venezuelans right now, we cannot afford to stop and process. We are stuck in the loop of helping. We have to get each other out. Which is a beautiful thing. But the painful thing is that it's just a sign of how alone we are and how destroyed the network in this country is. And that is the most desolating part of it all, you know? And just imagining all the people that are still buried under rubble because there are not enough international rescue teams, because there were never meant to be enough international rescue teams, because there is no Venezuelan rescue team that has the tools to go and scan all of the 250 buildings that fell down in La Guaira. So there are still buildings that have been unchecked that could probably still have living people in them. And that is the most heartbreaking part.
1: And those rescue efforts, of course, Gonzalo, carry on amid the criticism that not just you, but many people in Venezuela have been making. Eliza, do tell us where you were when the earthquake struck and how you've been in the last week.
8: I live in Caracas, specifically in La Castellana, but I was at the office, which is a little further out. I was in a house. It felt really, really strong. And once we run out, somebody in the crowd said, you know, it wasn't a shake, it was an earthquake. And I kind of panicked. I called my mom because I knew my mom, my sisters, my dogs were home. I couldn't reach her and I panicked. And then when I could reach her, there was just like screams. And all she was saying was like, the building is coming down. And then, you know, I didn't have any signal for about 10 minutes. And as soon as I got the signal back, my sister sent me a picture of the building. And I coincidentally live in the same building as Gonzalo's grandmother. And it was apocalyptic. As soon as I saw that picture, I knew how serious this had been. It was devastating. I could get home about, you know, 20 minutes after the quake, when the little shake stopped happening. And I drove super anxiously. And, you know, there was people on the streets. A lot of the buildings in the surrounding area were not as destroyed as my building. But, you know, there was rubble on the street and everybody was outside. And when I got home and I could, you know, hug my whole family, I felt a little better, but it felt really apocalyptic, honestly.
9: Barbara, are you going to live in La Guaira again? Or what are your plans next? This chaos pass a little bit?
10: I don't think I'm going to live ever in La Guaira. I love that place. That's where I grow, but I don't think I can live there. It's like a nightmare. So I don't know what I'm going to do next, because I'm thinking to the next day, looking for a job. But I was going to graduation like August, but I don't know what is going to happen next. I want to live with my family, see what is next step.
11: Yeah, it's really sad because you as me, I study my whole university in Caracas, but I live in La Guaira, and I cross every single day that trip going to La Guaira to Caracas because I wanted to live in La Guaira. And it's really so sad and destroying that now I have to live in Caracas in a building. I don't know if that sounds stupid, because there's people that doesn't have a house, a home, nothing, but the difference that living in a house and in a building and in a city that is not your city.
7: Yeah, and I think that what comes up for me mostly in this crisis is, how do we keep on living after this? How do we go back to normality? Because you guys have the feeling of living in a place that does not belong to you and that's not your home. But I think that we all can relate to the idea of feeling like we live in a country that is not ours either, because we have gone through so much in such little time that it's, you know, we're sitting down at the bench just looking at the sky being like, what else? What else do we have to endure, you know, to get better days for everybody? How do you think that people will relate to La Guaira now? Do you think that it'll be like the tragedy in 1999? Do you think people will go to La Guaira, or it'll be like a thing of respect to just, you know, not go?
11: I'm not really sure, but it's not just the fact that the people doesn't have their homes. There's nothing in La Guaira. There's no schools. There's no place to buy food. I'm scared of normality because they don't have normality and they will not have it in a long time. When the help stops, I'm really scared about normality. So I really hope the people doesn't stop going to La Guaira because La Guaira need us really, really bad. Like, they really need us. We need food, medicine, and water all over the La Guaira.
1: Gonzalo, you mentioned what happened in 1999. Those were the floods and landslides in La Guaira, which killed at the very least 10,000 people and probably many more. And I should probably tell you all that I covered that disaster. I went to La Guaira at that time. And I would imagine that a lot of you were very young when that happened, but your parents can probably remember those times very vividly. That had been Venezuela's worst modern disaster. Are older people talking about 1999?
7: Yeah, it's the point of comparison. I grew up going to La Guaira, and it's kind of like the Venezuela's version of 9/11. Everybody remembers exactly where they were standing when they got the news that that was happening in La Guaira. And it was this collective wound that just got reopened, you know. And there's this little town that's called Carmen de Uria. That is the town that was most affected by the 1999 tragedy. That completely disappeared. And every time, you know, you pass through it, you feel the weight of what happened there. And then you wake up one day and something in the same, you know, realm of gravity just happened in 45 seconds. And I think that is the shocking part of it all, you know, the amount of devastation that can happen in so little time, because this was one split second that you closed your eyes and then you were not there. And it's I think that's what boggles me the most.
1: And you're all young. You've got decades of life in front of you. Eliza, how will this event, which has been so shocking and so devastating, how will this mark your life as you live through it?
8: I think it's too early on to tell. My family has been displaced in some type of way. Our building is not livable as of right now. I'm working with a civil association to, you know, dispatch emergency products. We get a lot of donations. I've been myself to La Guaira as well as part of the logistics team. We work with different international rescuers. So I think for me, at least, I haven't really had time to think about what steps are next. We're working on phase two of the emergency state, which is, you know, what we do with everybody who has been displaced, lost their families, lost their homes. And I think what one of the girls said is very important, which is, you know, La Guaira is completely destroyed. There's not a single structure that has been left without at least a crack. So they don't have hospitals, they don't have schools, they don't have supermarkets. Last night I dispatched a truck of food and water and supplies to Anare, which is a town much more down the coast, and they haven't been able to receive anything for the past week because all of the, you know, the streets and ways to get there have been blocked. This is going to have to be a communal effort. We know we don't count with anybody in the government to help us. Actually, they've been actively trying to stop help from coming in and spreading news that is completely false. And I think this is a big wake-up call if we haven't had enough, actually.
10: It's like a nightmare, and you realize it's not a nightmare, it's your life, it's happening. I think I'm going to never forget that. The feeling of, I don't know the people I love, I don't know what is going to happen then.
4: Barbara, Eliza, Gonzalo, and Victoria on the continuing impact of twin earthquakes in Venezuela. Our thoughts go not only to those who've lost the ones they love the most, but to all of those who are still waiting for news of those who are missing. Our thanks to all of our guests today for sharing their experiences. I'm James Reynolds. You've been listening to BBC Conversations from the BBC World Service.
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18: This is BBC World Service. I'm Marie Goy from Asia Pacific with a discussion on why some cancer patients are flying to China for advanced cell therapy. CAR T-cell treatment is sometimes used for blood cancer if other treatments haven't stopped the cancer from returning. But it can be very expensive and hard to access. Now China is developing a medical tourism niche, offering it for a fraction of the price. That's on Asia Pacific after the news.
19: BBC News with Emily Thomas. Crowds of Iranians, including top officials, are attending the second day of funeral ceremonies for the Supreme Leader Ali Khamenei, killed at the beginning of the US-Israeli war in February. Three of the Ayatollah's sons took part in the ceremony, but Mujtaba, who succeeded him as Supreme Leader, was absent. The oil cartel OPEC Plus has announced an increase in production quotas by almost 190,000 barrels a day for the next month. The decision was taken during talks between seven oil-producing states, including Russia. Maritime security officials in Britain say they've received reports of a cargo ship coming under attack off the coast of Yemen. The vessel triggered the distress call off the port city of Hodeido. President Trump has said the American dream is back during a speech to mark the 250th anniversary of US independence. The address in Washington was delayed by bad weather. A severe heat wave across Europe is fueling major fires in Portugal, Spain and Greece. In northern Portugal, more than 1,200 firefighters are struggling with a vast forest blaze that's injured nine people. Evacuated residents of the US Pacific territories of Guam and the Northern Marianas are preparing for the arrival of a super typhoon on Monday. The National Weather Service described it as extremely dangerous. Officials in Germany say it's increasingly difficult to prosecute people participating in often deadly illegal car races. Prosecutors in Berlin said there'd already been almost 500 cases this year in the capital alone, but more than 20% of the perpetrators were able to escape. The authorities in Australia are trying to identify six pieces of suspected space debris that have washed up on the beaches of North Queensland in recent days. Experts have suggested they were left over from rocket launches. BBC News.
18: Medical tourism has long been associated with countries like South Korea or Thailand. You don't often think China, but China is fast developing a medical niche. Cutting-edge cell therapy for overseas cancer patients, and it's doing it at a much lower price than in the West.
20: China has a relatively easier regulation process to make China really the place where a lot of clinical trials are happening in the world.
18: So how is China crunching the costs and the treatment times for patients? I'm Mariko in Singapore, and this is Asia Pacific from the BBC World Service. Twice a week, we bring you Asia-Pacific stories, unpacked by those who know them best. Well, the more we learned about this story, the more fascinated we became. Cancer patients from countries like Australia and New Zealand flying all the way to China to undergo cutting-edge cell therapy because it's cheaper and faster than doing it back home. And someone who has done just that is Amanda Harvey from Brisbane, who traveled to Shanghai in 2025 for treatment for blood cancer myeloma. Amanda, thank you so much for joining me on Asia Pacific.
21: Thank you, Marika, for asking me to come on your program.
18: Firstly, there's a bit of a twist, isn't there? You're not just a patient. So can you just introduce yourself to our audience, how you came to a position where you were looking for this treatment in China?
0: Well, I was diagnosed with multiple myeloma 7 years ago. And by the end of last year, I had run out of treatment options that were available in Australia. But as well as being a patient, I'm also a doctor and I have a degree in cellular pathology. So I guess I was well placed to start searching for CAR T cell therapy in other parts of the world.
18: You just mentioned CAR T cell therapy. I think it's fair to say that many of our listeners and viewers wouldn't be too familiar with it. So can you just explain what exactly it is?
0: What it is a way of taking a patient's T cells, which are basically your white cells, which are involved in your immune system, and they are manufactured and programmed to then recognize and attack certain proteins that are on the cells of myeloma cells. So they harvest your own cells, they manufacture them, and then they infuse them back in. And your immune system gets to work and the manufactured T cells hunt out your myeloma cells, attach themselves to them, and then kill them.
18: Why did you decide to go to China instead of doing it at home or elsewhere? Was it about the price? What was it about?
0: Well, unfortunately, last year, CAR T cell therapy was not available either publicly or privately in Australia. It had been considered by the government for quite a few years, but we were still waiting for the funding to come through. So it wasn't an option in Australia. I looked at going to the USA and to the UK, but they were so prohibitively expensive, it wasn't possible. So I got on good old Dr. Google and started working out where else in the world I could go. And I came across some stories of New Zealanders going to China for CAR T cell therapy. So I contacted 13 Facebook, we chatted, I got in contact with a professor in Shanghai and arranged to go there. So when I arrived the next day, I was straight into the hospital for 3 days of investigations, which include bone marrow aspiration, which I will add is not done under sedation in China, a lot of blood tests and a CT PET. They then decide if you're suitable and if your bloods are suitable for the treatment. And once they've decided that, they have to harvest the T cells. And that involves basically being hooked up to something that's essentially a little bit like a dialysis machine for 4 or 5 hours. There's a filter in that and that filters off your T cells. I then was discharged from hospital the next day. The T cells were sent off. Once they know that they're ready, I was contacted. I went into one of the big hematology hospitals in South Shanghai. I had 3 days of chemotherapy, and then the manufactured T cells were flown down from Beijing. Funny enough, the reinfusion, it takes 45 minutes and it's really quite an anticlimax. But I can tell you 12 hours after that, I started to get sick with temperatures, feeling unwell, and you just have to put up with that, treat it, you know, paracetamol or whatever, be mindful of infections. I think I felt really unwell for the first week, but by 2 weeks, I was feeling really not too bad at all. After 2 weeks, I had another bone marrow aspiration, and that actually amazingly came back as completely negative for myeloma cells. So they were very happy. I was very happy. I was discharged from hospital. I spent another 2 weeks in Shanghai where I went to the outpatients department to be checked over. And then when that was all right, I flew home to Australia. Fortunately, my trip to China had been done with the full collaboration of my hematologist in Brisbane. So I went home, as you would after any hospital discharge, with a good discharge summary. My hospital and haematologist took over my ongoing treatment in Australia, but obviously we keep in contact with the team in Shanghai.
18: If I may, can you tell me, you said the China's treatment was a lot cheaper than the one that you would have got in the United States. Can you give us kind of the price difference that you personally witnessed when you were doing your research?
0: So I worked out that to go to either the USA or the UK would probably cost me about $1 million Australian. And that was assuming that I had no complications, no prolonged stay, no admissions to intensive care. If I had, you know, complications, then it was probably going to bankrupt us. When I added up what we'd spent in China, I'd spent 110 Australian dollars on the hospitals and the treatment. And then on top of that, there was obviously the travelling costs and the hotel costs and the cost of living. So it's about 10 times cheaper. I was in China for a total of 7 weeks last year, from October to December. Some of that time was taken up with investigations before I was accepted for the treatment. But the thing that seems to be much faster in China than is in Australia, and certainly is reported in the United States, is once they've harvested your T cells and they send them off for manufacturing, mine were back from Beijing, ready to go within 8 days. Now, looking at the USA, they report it takes between 2 to 3 months to manufacture CAR T cells. And unfortunately, what that means is some people's myeloma develops so quickly that they are not able to receive the manufactured T cells because they're already too sick.
18: And how successful is this treatment, obviously for your case, but also, you know, generally speaking, in terms of the success rate of this treatment to treat this blood cancer?
0: For me personally, it's been very successful. I was lucky enough to get out there with a low tumour load, which statistically makes the treatment more successful. But after 7 months being back in Australia, I'm now in complete remission. I kept in contact with the person I contacted in New Zealand, and he was there 6 months before me, and he is also doing extremely well. For actual trials, I don't think the data's out there yet. Certainly we had the trials from America and from Europe to compare it with. But this treatment, which is slightly different in the way it works in Shanghai, really, we don't have the longitudinal data to compare it with the other trials yet. But from a personal experience, it's been fantastic. I haven't felt this good since before I was diagnosed.
18: I think many of us think of other countries in this part of the world, like Thailand, South Korea, for medical tourism. In your view, do you think China could possibly become a future destination for medical treatment, especially for this kind of cancer treatment?
0: I think it's already become a bit of a destination, but I think people don't think of China because that's not often how it's portrayed. It's portrayed as difficult to get to, not like going to other Asian countries. But they certainly seem to be positioning themselves for quite high-end treatments. So they do provide a lot of top-end or groundbreaking oncology treatments. Apparently people that go there for cardiac surgery and orthopedic surgery. People do think, oh, I go to China for treatment. Although I think I was very happy with it. I was very happy traveling with China. There are some differences between the way healthcare is in China and what you've come to expect, I've come to expect in Australia or maybe Europe. Mm. And that doesn't mean the standards are any less. It just means that the way their healthcare system runs is a bit different. Now, obviously, China has developed a healthcare system that has to cater for 1.3 billion people. And it is what I would describe as brutally efficient. Fantastic, but there's no fluffiness. And in that, I mean, your nurses, they're very medical. They are brilliant at taking blood, giving treatment. But you have to bring your own relative with you if you want someone to help you share, feed you, clear away your sick bowl. Nurses don't do that in China. And that's actually the same in other parts of Asia. So, you know, if you don't expect to be offered counsellors or social workers or anything like that, they're there, they do the medical treatment, they're very efficient at it, but it's not necessarily the same as you would get in Australia.
18: This question is you more as a doctor instead of as a patient, mm-hmm. but we talked about how CAR T cell therapy is not, I guess, the first treatment that patients receive. It's kind of seen as the last measure after chemotherapy and other things didn't work. But do you think in the future this could actually become the first treatment that patients of this type of cancer would receive?
0: I think definitely it's going to move up in the amount of treatments that you have to have before you have it. Typically, at the moment when you're diagnosed, if you're suitable for stem cell transplants, then you have 4 to 6 months of chemotherapy or some sort of therapy to get your tumour count as low as possible before you get a stem cell transplant. I think what might happen in the future is instead of working towards stem cell transplants, they'll work towards CAR T cell therapy. With both of them, you need a low tumour load. So always the first thing with multiple myeloma is to get immunotherapy or chemotherapy to make your tumor load as low as possible. Certainly, I think it would be good to have it, to have not to have to fail at four different therapies before you get it.
18: Amanda, thank you so much for sharing such a personal story with us.
0: Thank you, Mariko. It's been a pleasure.
18: And it's important to note that while this podcast discusses cancer treatment and patient experiences, it's for information only and should not be considered medical advice. If you have concerns about your health or treatment options, please seek guidance from a qualified healthcare professional. So how did China become a leader in this cutting-edge treatment? I have Caroline Khan, who is a health reporter for Bloomberg News here in Singapore. Thank you so much for joining me on this podcast.
2: Thank you for having me here today.
18: So you recently wrote an article about China becoming this niche medical tourism destination. So can you just explain how that happened?
2: For many years, China has been trying to basically promote China as a medical tourism destination, about 10 years ago, more than 10 years ago. And the aim was to attract foreign patients to China. But I have to say that it hasn't been very successful. And then, we had COVID and China was closed from the outside world for several years. After China opened, after 23, so many tourists coming to China. And since last year, we saw a lot of people sharing on social media about their positive experience.
18: So when those people share experiences in China, what kind of treatments were they talking about?
2: I think it's a combination of everything, really. You see people going to see a dentist, go to have their body check, and sometimes they even share experience of AI-assisted diagnosis process. And also there are people going for more complicated treatment, cancer treatment.
18: So you mentioned cancer treatment, and your article was about CAR T-cell therapy, wasn't it? So how did China become kind of a leader in this cutting-edge therapy in comparison to other countries?
2: CAR T started, the first product was approved in the US in 2017, so 10 years ago. And China's first product was approved in 2021. Just in the past few years, the approved products in China is the same as in the US. So that shows how fast the progress is in China. And China's CAR T clinical trial, if you just look at the number, is leading in the world. China has a very, relatively easier regulation process. To make China really the place where a lot of clinical trials are happening in the world. And in fact, a lot of foreign companies now are moving their clinical trials to China.
18: Is that why they can offer it at much lower cost? Because I was just speaking to a former patient who traveled to China to receive this particular treatment. And she was telling me how the price that she paid in China in comparison to the US is almost 85% lower. So how can China offer it at such an affordable rate, even though, as you say, it is still quite expensive?
2: Yeah, I think there are a few things. So first, let's say a drug you take in the US, even if it's the same product by the same company, they're always put at different price. They have the companies, pharmaceutical companies have the power to negotiate when they enter into a market with the government. It really depends on the country's GDP and income. And second, as I said, CAR T is more like a personalized medicine in a way. In this whole process, when you have the manufacturing capacity, it will lower the price in every step in the process.
18: You also talked about how in China there are quite a lot of clinical trials. Can you just explain how that works? Why can they do more clinical trials in China in comparison to other countries? Is this about regulations or what is this about?
2: I think both regulation and the policy-wise, China encouraged the sector to boom and even take over some other countries. And also, as I said, China has enough patients number. A lot of the advanced hospitals, they can just carry out the clinical trials much more easily than in other countries.
18: You said China has been trying to become this medical tourism destination for quite some time. So do you think it could one day maybe compete against the likes of Thailand and South Korea? Is that the goal, do you think?
20: I think the government definitely want to do that. And in fact, the Chinese government has been trying very eagerly to kind of like shift the country's image from a traditional like a manufacturing hub to one that can innovate and create and lead sectors. And we saw that in other sectors like EV, like AI, that is what exactly China is doing. And medical tourism can be very profitable. I think it's still too early to say China is definitely going to be like that, but China has the ambition. And I think it depends on how committed it wants to make this happen. But right now there are a lot of obstacles still.
18: It's really interesting to hear what you have discovered in your reporting. Thank you so much for sharing your insights, Caroline.
20: Thank you.
18: You've been listening to Asia Pacific from the BBC World Service with me, Marika Oi, in Singapore. For more episodes like this, search for Asia Pacific wherever you get your BBC podcasts, or you can watch us too on the BBC World Service YouTube channel. Until next time, goodbye.
3: BBC World Service, and now history told by the people who were there. It's Sporting Witness. We're going back to July 1990 and the story of a legendary football shirt. In 2025, Guy Kilty spoke to its creator.
21: 30-year-old designer Ina Fransman is sitting with friends watching West Germany win the World Cup on TV. She's beaming, not just because her national team are world champions for a third time, but because they did it in the shirt she created.
22: For sure, I felt a little bit proud. When you see a design you have done on the streets somewhere, and in this case, in a very important game or play, you think back at the time where you did it, a special moment, a special mood, a special place. You feel emotionally touched.
21: Like all of their home shirts over the preceding years, West Germany's that day was predominantly white. But for this one, Ina had introduced a radical change. Across each player's chest was a bold, jagged zigzag stripe, black, red and gold, in the colours of the national flag. West Germany's home shirt for that World Cup is now one of the most sought after by collectors and is regarded as a design classic. At the time, though, a lot of people didn't like it. John Blair, author of A Culture of Kits, explains why it's seen as a classic today.
23: The thing that I think makes it really stand out is you've got to view it in the context of what went before, and the shirts were fairly plain and kind of simplistic in design. And so it's a combination of a real standout of the era, a real standout versus its peers, a winning team with Germany, West Germany in 1990, and then the first real kind of expressive design coming to the fore in football shirts that really makes this a standout.
21: It was, though, controversial for many. Too bold, they said, and too brash. And it was almost abandoned completely before the 1990 World Cup in Italy even started. Worn originally during West Germany's unsuccessful campaign at the European Championships in 1988, Ina and her team had been asked to design a new one for the World Cup. It was only an intervention from football legend Franz Beckenbauer, then manager of West Germany, that saved the design from oblivion.
22: None of them was as good, as strong as the 88 one was. And so the management took the decision, according to Franz Beckenbauer, who attended one of these meetings, to go ahead with this shirt for 90, which was obviously a very good decision.
21: It definitely was a good decision, one of many on the road to World Cup glory for West Germany. But what decisions had Ina made on her road to becoming a football shirt designer? Her journey began with learning the fashion trade at a young age.
22: After high school, after graduation, I did a kind of education, let's say a craft apprenticeship as a tailor. My grandfather was a tailor, so I've got familiar with fabrics, with patterns, with colors, with creativity in general. And after that, after these 3 years of apprenticeship, I studied fashion design in the north of Germany. And after a very short period in women's high fashion, I entered the active sports segment.
21: Ina was just 25 when she started working for the German sportswear company Adidas, who were looking for a new direction. Technology and 80s fashion meant there was an opportunity to do something different.
22: They were looking for an assistant designer with fresh ideas. At the university I studied. So I entered Adidas in 84. The company has been very open-minded for new approaches, for new ideas, for new design philosophies, for fashion or, let's say, lifestyle.
21: Ina's contemporaries thought she was crazy going to work for a big sports brand. They all wanted to get into the women's fashion industry.
22: My friends, my colleagues, they were looking at me, asking me, what are you going to do there? Designing the three stripes in a new way? My God, there's nothing to do in terms of design. But I was quite excited when I did my first and second interview. It was an international company, and I thought there I could bring in a lot of creativity.
21: The company wanted fresh ideas, and Ina delivered. She designed shirts for tennis legends like Steffi Graf and Stefan Edberg. And then, in 1987, she was asked to create a new strip for the West German national team. It was a big honour, but the funny thing was, she wasn't much of a football fan. That didn't stop her believing she could create something special, though.
22: My interest was not that big, but I have to say, regarding designing a soccer shirt, this was, in my opinion, as well an advantage, because you started completely free in your head. You got not familiar with this sports activity, and then you go very open-minded in this process.
21: Creating the shirt started with a bunch of meetings with some of the company's top bosses, including Horst Dassler, son of the founder, Adi Dassler.
22: We were discussing in which way we should start. And for sure, functionality played always the major role. And then it was quite obvious to discuss about graphics, to discuss about colors. And for sure, the goal was, the briefing was to come along, let's say, with a little revolution. If I remember right, it was Horst Dassler himself who came up with the ideas. Why not using a bit of color? And it was obviously then to use the German colors.
21: Once that decision was made, it was then a question of how to incorporate them into the shirt.
22: It was the combination of things going on in terms of architecture, of graphics, of high fashion, of movies, of everything. And when I started to think about a graphic, it was obviously clear for me to come along with a very geometric design, no rounded organic lines, and for sure with a very strong design, which makes kind of a bang. And if you look at the design, it shows an upward tendency going from one shoulder across the chest to the other shoulder, which for sure should symbolize winning.
21: Ina and her team were delighted with the design, but lots of people hated it.
22: Let's say it was not a celebrated design from all kind of categories of people. It was considered as too bold, too loud, too visible, too colorful. And then something happens, which happens always, or let's say very often, in designs or in art. If something is completely unusual, it's considered with a lot of suspicion, skepticism. The shirt became an iconic or a masterpiece really a couple of years later, not during the first years.
21: Nobody really knew Ina had designed the 1990 shirt until 2018, when the Germany shirt for the World Cup in Russia adopted a similar design in tribute to her work.
22: The most exciting story for me is that it was not like this in 90 or 95. It started so many years later. I'm really proud how much interest there is in this shirt, everybody wants to know the story behind it. Where did you did it? Where have you done it? What were your meanings, your think, your ideas behind it? Yeah, for sure, it makes me proud.
3: Ina continues to work in sportswear design and teaches at the Technical College of Design in Frankfurt. She was speaking to Guy Kilty in 2025 for Sporting Witness.
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0: ABC News with David Rowlands. Prime Minister Anthony Albanese has taken aim at the Coalition and One Nation in a speech to the New South Wales Labor Conference. Yesterday, the state's Premier Chris Minns acknowledged the threat of One Nation and told delegates the party needed to climb Everest ahead of next year's state election. In his address today, Mr Albanese said the government's political opponents are not offering solutions.
1: It is the race to the bottom that all three right-wing parties are caught up in. They are the axis of grievance, each trying to be more anti-fairness, more anti-worker, more anti-aspiration.
0: US President Donald Trump has marked the 250th anniversary of American independence with a campaign-style address in Washington. After a storm delay, Trump appeared on the National Mall praising the country's military victories, scientific achievements and system of government. He also repeated calls for tighter voting rules and warned of ideological threats at home and abroad. Trump used the anniversary address to frame his presidency as the start of a new era for the United States.
2: This is only the dawn of the golden age of America, and on this 250th 4th of July, we declare, just as they did 2.5 centuries ago, that for our country and for our children and for the cause of liberty, we are going to take our country to new levels.
0: The club of an Australian rules footballer who was seriously injured during a local match in Melbourne's north yesterday says his condition has deteriorated. Meg Whitfield has the details.
3: 27-year-old Nathan Fitzgerald sustained successive head knocks after going in for a tackle during the match between the Epping and Laylaw Reserves teams yesterday afternoon. He received medical treatment at the scene before being rushed to hospital. In a statement on social media, his club, the Epping Football Netball Club, says it's devastated that his condition deteriorated overnight and that the much-loved teammate and clubman is now receiving end-of-life care. The club says he and his family are in their thoughts and urge their community to take a moment to hug and kiss their loved ones.
0: Senior Western Australian Government Minister John Kerry says it was the right call to remove a statue of a former AFL player following his conviction for assault. Earlier today, the statue of Nicky Winmar, which has stood outside Perth Stadium since 2019, was removed. On Friday, Winmar, a former St Kilda player, was found guilty of 3 counts of unlawful assault and common law assault of an attack on a woman in northern Victoria last year. It prompted calls from WA Premier Roger Cook to have the monument removed. Mr Kerry says it was the right thing to do.
4: It's sending a very clear message. It is resolute. It is not about race. It is about the fact that he was found guilty of those particular offences of violence against a woman.
0: Authorities say samples taken from a dead bird found on a beach on Sydney's northern beaches yesterday have been sent for testing to rule out bird flu. The cormorant seabird was found lying on the sand at South Narrabeen Beach yesterday, and surf lifesavers set up an exclusion zone around it and rang a hotline established to report suspected bird flu instances. The incident occurred yesterday, hours before a giant petrel seabird found dead on the mid-north coast was confirmed as having the deadly H5N1 strain of bird flu in what's the first case of it in New South Wales. If the samples from the dead bird at Narrabeen test positive as well, they'll be sent to the CSIRO lab in Geelong in Victoria to verify the results. A former charity leader says Australians should be cautious about donating to organisations that are not registered with the National Charities Regulator. An ABC Verify investigation found videos promoted by the Lily J Foundation contained allegedly AI-generated or manipulated clips promoting a Ugandan orphanage and Gaza bakery, but no official records of independent sources could confirm they existed. It's unclear how much money the foundation has received or where donations have been spent. Former World Vision Australia Chief Executive Tim Costello says donors should check the charity's register before giving any money.
5: Trust is essential to the humanitarian instinct and to abuse it.

0: Looking at the capital city weather forecast now for the day ahead. Brisbane 20 with a possible shower. Sydney showers and 17 tomorrow. 12 will be the top for both Canberra and Hobart. Grey skies in the nation's capital. Sunny in Hobart to thaw things out after dipping down to just 1 overnight. There will be some morning frost, of course. Some morning fog for Melbourne, then sunny skies, a high of 14. Adelaide 16 and partly cloudy. A shower or two once again for Perth. A little on the mild side though at 20 degrees, getting down to 10 overnight. And Darwin will have nothing but abundant sunshine, 32 the high.
1: Hello and welcome to NewsHour from the World Service of the BBC. Live from London, this is Owen Bennett-Jones. You may have heard in recent weeks that Ukraine has been increasingly successful in its use of drones to attack Russian energy infrastructure. Just last night, there was an attack on an oil refinery in St. Petersburg. But Kyiv is also moving on another front. Russia's first annexation of Ukrainian land came in 2014 when it took over Crimea. And since then, no one has talked seriously about the Russian grip on Crimea being loosened. But Ukrainian drones have been making a mark in Crimea in recent weeks, hitting air defence facilities, bridges and energy-related targets. And these sustained attacks have really disrupted daily life there, as the BBC's James Beardsworth reports.
2: On the single bridge that connects Crimea to the Russian mainland, traffic stretches for kilometres as cars try to leave the peninsula. This is an absolute record, says the motorist filming the queue. Over the past 2 months, Ukraine has made the illegally occupied peninsula a new theatre of the war, making life there increasingly intolerable. Drone and missile strikes on energy infrastructure and supply routes to the region have choked Crimea, leaving shortages of fuel, water, and even groceries. 24-year-old Alexei, not his real name, is an IT worker from the western Crimean city of Yevpatoria. He told me more.
3: Ukrainian drones are flying, rockets are flying like every week, and the logistics have been damaged to the point where we have no petroleum right here, and we have some shortages in various goods.
2: The most serious of these shortages is fuel. In efforts to combat the situation, the regional authorities have declared a state of emergency across Crimea and stopped the sale of fuel at the pump. Nastya, again not her real name, is a resident of Sevastopol, the largest city in Crimea, where shortages have bitten the hardest.
4: I've almost completely stopped using my car. I only drive when it's really necessary. We recently introduced a QR code system. You are supposed to get a QR code through a messaging app and then use it to buy fuel. The idea itself isn't bad, but the implementation has been a complete failure. Getting one of these QR codes has turned into something like the Hunger Games. We tried from lots of different phones. I still never got one.
2: In a rare recognition of the crisis, President Vladimir Putin addressed the shortages last Sunday, calling them not critical, but pledging to boost fuel supplies by both land and sea. The attacks have left many Crimeans, who have been largely sheltered from Russia's 2022 invasion, increasingly frustrated. Irina, again, not her real name, is an archaeologist and also a Sevastopol resident.
5: I think on the both sides, people are mostly angry.
2: Whilst many blame Ukraine for their current situation, Irina says that in Crimea, it is a far more complicated picture.
5: Most of us, we lived in Crimea our whole lives, therefore we lived in Ukraine. And a lot of us have relatives and friends, and it just isn't that sort of to blame the nations.
2: Instead, many are beginning to point the finger at Moscow, and what they say is its failure to protect Crimeans. Nastya told me more.
4: It's hard not to blame.

0: in the authorities. It feels like we should have prepared better. The situation had been getting more and more tense every month and every year. People here have always been optimistic. We believed things would work out and tried to just live their lives. But now it feels like they are being worn down, little by little, over and over again.
1: Though many I spoke to pledged to stick it out, hoping that the situation will improve. Some, like Alexei and his wife, believe a life in Crimea is no longer possible.
2: We've already bought the tickets, so we're leaving in the first days of July.
1: Where are you going?
2: To Moscow. I can tolerate drones and rockets, but I can't tolerate electricity problems. I work from home, and if there is no electricity, there is no work for me.
1: I mean, you were born in Crimea, you've lived in Crimea all your life. How does it feel to leave your home?
2: I feel angry, even furious, if I might say. I want to live here. We have a flat, we have life, friends. And now we must leave because there is no more normal life in this town.
3: And that was Alexei ending that report from James Beersworth, saying he's off to Moscow. But what's he going to find there? The BBC's diplomatic correspondent is there, actually. James Landale happens to be there at the moment. So when someone like Alexei will, you know, come from Crimea, where obviously it's you know, pretty bad, but when he gets to Moscow, what's he going to find?
4: I think comparatively a degree of normality, simply because the war in Moscow seems a lot further away than it does in Crimea, because in Crimea, you know, it has been a place that has been subject to a substantial amount of military activity from the Ukrainian side. And I think the shortages of fuel are greater there. However, he will see in Moscow that there's a shortage of fuel here too. We've been spending a few days driving around Moscow, visiting petrol stations, and it's rare that you find a petrol station either that has no queue. The vast majority of them do have queues of varying lengths, and others where there is no queue, it means it's shut, and there's no fuel there at all. So to that extent, he'll find that quite familiar.
3: Yeah, I was reading, very surprised to read that the Russians are now taking refined oil or gas, gasoline, back from India. Yeah, there's all that fuss about crude oil going into India. It's coming back now.
4: Yeah, I mean, that is the great irony, and it's not been lost on people here, that Russia is one of the world's largest producers of crude oil, and yet such has been the extent of the Ukrainian targeting of Russian oil refineries that it is now having to, according to reports, get imports of refined oil, not just from India. There's been reports also that this is starting to come from Kazakhstan, which if you talk to a full-blooded Russian about the idea of getting humanitarian aid from Kazakhstan, you know is not something they're used to.
3: Yeah. Now, watching these Ukrainian drones going over the big Russian cities, you know, I'm not a military man, but they look big and they look flimsy and very slow. Why is it so hard for Russia to defend themselves against these drones?
4: I mean, if you listen to the Russians and you follow what the Ministry of Defense says, they will say actually they are being pretty successful. They're shooting down the vast majority of them that are being sent in. However, some are clearly getting through. I think primarily, the scale and the geography is the key factor. Russia has a huge area to defend. And if Ukraine, as seems to be the case, locates one area and floods it with drones, it's very, very hard, I think, for the Russians to defend. In Ukraine, the Ukrainians have a very well-honed system of basically communications. In other words, identifying where the incoming drones are coming from and where they need to deploy those defences. And I think that's something that the Russians have yet to develop.
3: I was reading, one explanation for what's happening is that the Ukrainians are just, they're smaller, they're less established as a military. They're just, it's easier for them to adapt than it is for this, big Russian military machine, as perhaps it would be for the big American military machine or British military machine. You know, the Ukrainians have been able to adapt quite quickly to this new technology.
4: Yes, they have. Necessity has been the mother of invention there. However, I think one thing we've seen during this war, at least since the full-scale invasion in 2022, is that Russia has started to learn how to learn. Mm. And its military has adapted substantially. And so, for example, where initially Ukraine had a fairly obvious advantage when it came to the deployment of short-range first-person vision drones on the front line, the Russians have caught up there and are innovating and are learning and are adapting at pretty much the same speed as the Ukrainians, because there, both sides are essentially learning on a day-by-day, week-by-week basis and adapting their technology in concert. I think elsewhere, when it comes to defending against long-range drones and longer-range missiles, that, I think, is harder, and I think it is much more a sense of geography and capacity, because defending against fast missiles is much harder.
3: Thanks very much indeed. That was James Landale in Moscow. You're listening to the World Service of the BBC. We're now well into the knockout stages of the FIFA World Cup. The round of 16 matches have started and France are through to the quarterfinals. They beat Paraguay 1-0. One of the tournament's co-hosts, Canada, are out. They lost 3-0 to Morocco. Lots of young Moroccans on the streets of London last night celebrating. And later today, it's Mexico, another co-host, playing England in Mexico. Andalucía Soloff is a Mexican journalist who's following all this. She's been telling us there is some risk of the weather causing problems.
5: For whatever reason, they decided to just go ahead with the original kickoff time, which is 6 p.m. in Mexico City. And if there are storms, it will be delayed, but they hope that there will not be storms. People are insanely excited. Actually, when it kicked off, at first, people were not very excited. So there was really, like, not that much of a festive environment. But not only that, it was that people felt like there was a party in your house, but that you couldn't attend it because the tickets were so expensive. And people really felt like they were not being included in the World Cup. But what Mexico City and also Guadalajara and Monterrey, the three cities that are hosting the games, have done is put enormous screens all over the cities and these, like, big local fan fest, and that has really boosted the energy. So with the last week's win over Ecuador, there were actually 1,400,000 people that came out to celebrate in the streets, and we're actually celebrating until 9 a.m. The streets were still full of people celebrating. People are actually, like, friends of mine were just reaching out being like, are you going to be at the celebration tomorrow? We want to come from all different states. The whole country is so excited. There was a statistic actually saying that it's believed that 90% of the Mexican population has been interacting with the World Cup, meaning that either they're watching the games or going to the games or going to these fan fests, all kinds of fun things going on in the streets, and people actually bringing out, like, traditional, like, even Mexican bowls that are lit up with fireworks and dancing with them in the middle, like, also just bringing traditional Mexican culture and integrating it into the World Cup celebration. But of course, we're going to win.
3: And that was Mexican journalist Andalucía Soloff there. Now, coming up a little later,

0: That is We Are the Spaceballs, music from the 1987 Mel Brooks comedy Spaceballs. And look, this is all rather tenuous, but it's a way of giving forewarning of an item we've got on: spherical metal debris found on Australian beaches. Did they fall from space? All that a little later. Just now, some headlines. Crowds of Iranians have been filing past the coffin of the slain supreme leader in central Tehran, but his son and successor have yet to be seen in public. And in a speech marking 250 years of US independence, President Trump has proclaimed that the American dream is back. Germany's right-wing Alternative for Germany, AfD, is holding its annual party conference this weekend in the eastern state of Thuringia, and that is one of its electoral strongholds. Nationally, the party is polling in the high 20s. But as well as support, there is also strong opposition to the AfD, and some campaigners have been blocking roads to try to stop delegates from getting to the conference. Our correspondent Jessica Parker has this report.
1: I'm making my way through a huge crowd of protesters. They're here because just up the road, the party Alternative for Deutschland is holding its annual conference. I've been speaking to a couple of people who've shown up here, Stephanie and Felix, who live in the local area. We're stood on a road where people are doing a sit-in. There are obviously attempts as part of this demonstration today to stop AfD delegates getting to their conference. Is that all right to try and prevent people from going to a party conference?
2: Is it all right to force migrants to go back to their countries with war and bad situations happening in their home countries?
3: It's our right to be here and the right to protest against a party that, in my opinion, is not democratic. I have several colleagues of mine that they directly told me if the AfD gains power, they will leave Germany. They have concrete plans to go to Switzerland, to go to the Netherlands, to go anywhere else but to Germany. And I have to say, I'm scared.
1: There is a huge security operation surrounding this event. A helicopter just flew over our heads. I'm looking at a water cannon truck not being used at the moment. And I couldn't tell you how many police vans, police officers I've seen. We're just going to try and get an idea of the scale of the operation from police spokesperson Patrick Martin.
4: Ja, wir haben also tatsächlich Polizeibeamte aus allen Bundesländern und
5: we have pulled in forces from all other German states, several thousand officers. We have water cannon, helicopters, police horses. The situation is complex. Thousands of protesters here at the convention center, but also protesters blocking roads in the vicinity and dozens of demonstrations in the city center.
1: Now, sections of the AfD are classed as right-wing extremist by domestic intelligence. The party argues that's a political smear. It insists it's a democratic movement. Policy-wise, the AfD wants to restore ties with Putin's Russia, buy Russian gas again. And then there's the term remigration, a word that's widely understood to mean mass deportations of people with a migrant background, though the AfD's claimed it's illegal immigrants and foreign criminals that they have in their sights in this respect, not people with German citizenship. Nevertheless, it raised eyebrows when co-leader Alice Weidel openly used the term last year. This weekend, she took to the stage in Erfurt with this message for the party's opponents.
6: To our political competitors who incite hatred against us, and to those troublemakers outside the conference, I say, you can't break us, quite the opposite. We are getting stronger and bigger all the time.
1: People who've showed up to protest here are obviously very against the AfD, even say they fear the party. But this is a party that's polling top in Germany and has a shot at taking power at a state level, a regional level, in elections this autumn. So the AfD is in a pretty buoyant mood. They feel like they're on the march.
0: And that's a report from Jessica Parker in eastern Germany. A fair amount has been said in recent years about space junk, the tens of thousands of items floating around in space, a potential hazard to spacecraft. Well, now some of that material does come back to Earth, almost always burning up as it does so. But what's going on in Australia, where mysterious metal balls have been washing up on beaches in the north of the country? No definitive explanation for this, but they're sort of shiny spheres, and suggestions they are from space rockets. And we could speak now to Associate Professor Alice Gorman, a space archaeologist at Flinders University in Adelaide. And I think many will agree. I should probably first ask, what is a space archaeologist? What do you do?
7: I look at the material culture, the objects and places that are to do with human movement into space, and from an archaeological perspective to find out new things about human behaviour.
0: Oh, right. So, well, this isn't really human behaviour. This is spheres coming down. How big are they, by the way? I've been trying to work out how big they are. About the size of a football or something?
7: It's a bit difficult to tell from the footage. There's nothing for scale. But they look to be possibly about 40 to 50 centimetres wide in diameter.
0: Right. And they're very shiny. And what do you think they are?
7: They're definitely part of some kind of fuel system. So they're called pressure spheres. They often contain fuels under high pressure, and they are widely used in spacecraft. However, these particular ones, as you say, they're shiny, and if they'd come back in through the atmosphere, as space junk often does, they should be a bit scorched and charred. They shouldn't be quite so shiny. So it's possible that they come from a rocket that a stage that was discarded, the penultimate one, so they've fallen in from the high atmosphere, or they could even possibly come from some kind of maritime vessel.
0: Maritime vessel, how do you mean?
7: Lots of fuel systems use fuel under pressure in these sorts of tanks.
0: Oh, I see. Okay.
7: And because they don't look scorched or charred, and they've washed up on a beach, so it's possible they're not from space.
0: It makes a difference, because it just occurred to me, if these things, which look very hard and quite heavy, landed on you, that would be the end of you, right?
7: Well, they wouldn't do you any good if they landed on you. But fortunately, it's extremely rare for space junk to land on people. However, we've had a massive increase in launches in the last 5 years. So the odds are getting shorter for space junk damaging people or property.
0: Has it ever happened?
7: In 1984, I think, a woman was walking in a park in the US, and a piece of space junk, a little one, hit her on the shoulder and left a big bruise. And there have been a few occasions where some rocket parts, which haven't come from orbit, which have come from the high atmosphere, have fallen on or near people's houses or their villages. But fortunately not at this stage.
0: Okay. And just reading about this prior to talking to you, I sort of didn't understand this, but when stuff comes down from space, which it does quite often, it normally burns up before it gets to the Earth's surface, right?
7: Yeah, normally everything burns up. The bits that survive to the surface have are made of materials with a very high burning temperature, like titanium alloys. And it's exactly the kind of material that these spheres are made from. They're so common, they're actually called space balls, and they're found all over the world, and sometimes they're found years after they've actually landed on the Earth.
0: Sounds like we all need to use umbrellas a little more, just in case, or maybe that would be a weak defence. Anyway, thank you very much. That's Associate Professor Alice Gorman in Adelaide on space balls, or possibly marine craft balls that are being landing on Australian beaches.
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9: The nerves begin to build and the voices in your head start to get louder. 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
9: 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I scored penalties in shootouts, and I also missed them. 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
0: Coming up on NewsHour over the next 30 minutes, just when you thought it was safe to go back into the water, why the movie Jaws still grips the imagination. How long can people...

0: survive beneath the rubble after an earthquake. We'll be speaking to someone who's got experience of trying to help in those situations. And why men flame out in marathons more often than women. All coming up after this summary of the news.
1: BBC News with Emily Thomas. Three sons of Iran's supreme leader Ayatollah Ali Khamenei have attended his coffin on the second day of his extended funeral. But another son, his successor Mujtaba, was absent. Reports suggested that he fears for his life after being wounded in the US-Israeli attacks that killed his father. The oil cartel OPEC Plus has announced an increase in production quotas by almost 190,000 barrels a day for the next month. The decision was taken during talks between seven oil-producing states, including Russia. During a speech to mark the 250th anniversary of US independence, President Trump has told a crowd in Washington that the American dream is back. Mr. Trump also revived his criticism of communists and again vowed to protect the right to bear arms. A severe heat wave across Europe is intensifying fires in southern Europe. Spanish and Italian resources have been deployed after Portugal asked for help. An underground church leader imprisoned in China for more than 8 months has been released and allowed to travel to the United States. Jianming Gui founded the Zion Church 20 years ago in China. In football, Brazil and Norway will face each other in New York for a place in the quarterfinals of the Men's World Cup. Later, England will take on Mexico on the co-host's home turf in Mexico City. A Japanese space probe has flown by a near-Earth asteroid, testing technology that one day might help protect the planet from these rocks. Scientists are waiting to verify whether the probe fulfilled its mission of coming within 800 metres of asteroid Torifune. The authorities in Australia are trying to identify six pieces of suspected space debris that have washed up on beaches of North Queensland. Experts have suggested the large silver spheres are left over from rocket launches. BBC News.
0: You're listening to NewsHour, and this is a bit of music you'll probably recognise. So evocative, more than 50 years after Jaws first made swimmers nervous going into the ocean, the thriller about a great white shark still has a hold on cinema and culture around the world. And the BBC's Tom Brooke visited a beachside community in New York State to find out why the power of Jaws to terrify hasn't diminished.
2: Coney Island is famous for its international summer hot dog eating contest. It's there that I met cultural critic and journalist Tim Tiemann.
3: Do you like it?
4: Not really.
2: Not just to savour the local delights, but to hear how, for him, Steven Spielberg's Jaws is a classic American film that changed the movie landscape forever.
3: I think it is the archetypal classic horror suspense film. I think its influence can be seen in movies since its making. And I think it still stands up today as a film that scares and thrills.
5: Listen, we had a shark attack at South Beach this morning, man. Fatal. I've got a batten down the beach.
3: The plot of the film is something that appeals to me. It takes us to a beach, and it's summer. Everybody is on the beach, and it's just cerulean blue waters, beautiful blazing sunshine, and then horror, because there is a shark, and that shark is out to attack, maim, and kill as many people as possible. I don't think many people realize, because the tension and the point of view of a shark is made so clear throughout the film, that we don't actually see Jaws in full, the shark, the model shark, Bruce, as it was known in filming, until 82 minutes into the film, a very classic moment where Chief Brody is throwing Chum into the water to try and attract the shark, and suddenly it rears up, and we see it come towards him. He sees it. He's terrified. He comes straight back into the boat and says to Quint,
6: "You're going to need a bigger boat."
3: Which is surely one of the most classic lines in modern cinema, if not all cinema.
2: Not far from the ocean waters in Coney Island, a group of hungry beachgoers gather for refreshments.
7: And I came to get a hot dog.
2: To them, Jaws remains a very thrilling and terrifying film.
8: Da-da, da-da. When you hear

0: you know it's sharp.
1: It's coming. It's coming.
2: But they say it's the ultimate summer blockbuster. Do you think that's true?
3: Yes.
2: Why? Why?
1: It just keeps you on the edge of your seat. Like, okay, he's coming. He's coming. Oh, there you go.
0: And I don't care how many times I watch it. It's still, I still get the same adrenaline rush.
4: What's notable about Jaws is how skillfully it works to terrify, and with so few images of the shark on screen. In fact, the shark is only in vision for just 4 minutes in this two-hour-long film.
5: I didn't know that. That's Tom Brooke there reporting on the legacy of Jaws.

0: The 250th anniversary of US independence comes at a time of American growth, most notably in the tech sector, but also of division, with the culture wars as intense as ever. Now, traditionally, in the past, presidents of America have tended to stress American unity. But President Trump has been talking about division again, trialling new political attack lines about a communist threat.
1: The communist system is the opposite of the American system, and the communist system has never worked. Our warriors did not fight communism on battlefields across the world, only to have that menace rear its ugly head right back here in America. We're not going to let it happen.
0: Sounds like that's what the midterm campaigning will be all about. President Trump was speaking at a rally in Washington, D.C., which was delayed after thousands of spectators had to be evacuated from the National Mall due to fears of a thunderstorm. But he did finally get to the podium, and he had a more traditional message, too, about what it means to be American.
1: Americans must never forget that we are a historic and heroic people, with a heroic spirit and a heroic purpose on this beautiful earth of ours. We are made the courage and the fire and the flesh and the blood of the best and the bravest people this world has ever produced. We are the bravest and the best. Tonight we pledge allegiance to the flag they gave us, and we say, God bless the immortal patriots of 1776, and long live the cause of independence.
0: So what about those who braved the weather? What did they think of these celebrations?
2: So I'm thrilled. It's our 250th Independence Day. I can't think of a better place to spend it than D.C. Being able to, you know, see all of the different monuments to the different accomplishments throughout our 250 years of history.
3: Feeling great. I mean, I think the event and what it means to our country, it inspires you. You know, this is experiencing a little heat. It's a lot less than what a lot of people sacrificed to give us this freedom in this awesome country.
4: So even though it's been hot and they've canceled the parade and stuff like that, the excitement of being able to be in the presence of the President of the United States and hear him give celebration to our nation is just, it's very moving and it's powerful. I get chills even thinking about it.
0: On Friday, President Trump visited Mount Rushmore in South Dakota, home to the famous presidential monument carved into the side of a mountain. And the BBC's North America editor Sarah Smith was in South Dakota and is speaking to some more Americans about the state of the country at the time of this 250th anniversary. So just how patriotic are Americans feeling?
1: We stand beneath the monument of these heroes, a true group of unbelievable people.
5: Donald Trump is relishing his role at the center of America's 250th anniversary.
1: And we rededicate ourselves to being a nation as big, bold, noble, and as great as these American giants.
5: Delivering the speech at Mount Rushmore, right underneath the carved faces of four of his greatest predecessors.
1: These men could only have been made in the USA.
6: America is setting up on Mount Rushmore a monument to Thomas Jefferson, George Washington, Abraham Lincoln, and Theodore Roosevelt.
5: Conceived as a tourist attraction, each president was intended to represent a chapter in America's story.
7: 10,000 years from now.
5: In 1936, Franklin D. Roosevelt attended a dedication here.
7: I think we can meditate and wonder whether our descendants, because I think they'll still be here, what they will think about us, that we have honestly striven to preserve for our descendants a decent land to live in and a decent form of government to operate under.
5: When you get to Mount Rushmore, it is a genuinely impressive sight. And these enormous, imposing faces gazing out of the granite. It is pretty busy, no surprise really, on the 4th of July weekend, but you can see groups gazing up and debating whether you could, whether you should add another face to the mountain and whether Donald Trump should be up there.
8: Let's see where we could put him. What do you think?
9: To the left or to the right?
10: Biggest in the front.
8: There you go.
5: President Trump has shared AI-generated images online that show his face carved into the monument, provoking outrage among his critics amusement from his fans.
9: It wouldn't hurt me one bit. I think he deserves to be up there.
11: I think what exists today is appropriate.
10: Yes,
11: yeah, and
10: yes.
11: I don't feel like it should be changed.
5: It does, admittedly, on the right-hand side of Abraham Lincoln, look like there is space where you could put in one more face. But experts say it wouldn't be technically possible. There just isn't enough granite left. You could seriously damage the existing faces because there's a really deep fissure running through the rock. That's disappointing news for Tim Burke and Terry Davis, who rode over 800 miles on their motorbikes from Idaho to be here for the same weekend as President Trump's visit.
10: I'm 72 years old, and I have not been this passionate about any other president until he took the reins of this country.
12: 20, 30 years from now, the historians will say that he's been one of the greatest presidents in the history of our nation.
13: That's what the majority of America believes.
14: That's it.
5: Donald Trump's poll ratings have reached their lowest numbers yet in the wake of the war in Iran and the inflation it's caused. It's not cheap to be a cross-country motorbike rider now. So are those price rises a concern?
10: Small price to pay.
12: You're starting to see the stabilization. Once that strait is completely open, you'll see all the prices drop again.
5: America has overcome bigger challenges before and will again. Donald Trump may dominate the national conversation now, but it remains to be seen whether history will view him as a transformative president or an aberration.
15: I think of him as an aberration, and a historical one at that.
5: I met historian Jim Bennett at the foot of the mountain on his first visit here.
15: I mean, there are plenty of examples of a person just like him who wants to come in and have power in his hands, having been actually shunned from it for a while, and really wants it, tries to transform it on a populist message, and did not go very well.
16: How about you guys make a little noise for the Black Hills Roundup?
5: Saddle up, it is rodeo time in the tiny South Dakota town of Belle Fourche, which lies at the geographical center of the United States. Tonight, there's bareback bronco riding, mutton busting, and barrel racing. As always, the crowd stand, their right hands solemnly placed over their hearts for the national anthem. But polls suggest pride in America has fallen to a 25-year low. As many as 8 in 10 Americans believe the men who signed the Declaration of Independence would be disappointed by the state of the nation today.
17: 250 years old, what do you think the founders would make of today's America?
18: Very not happy.
19: We're far from the words written in the Declaration of Independence.
17: What's gone wrong?
19: The government has too much power. It should be the people have the power, but the government do.
20: They might be a little disappointed, but I think that they would applaud that we're trying to hold true to their vision.
17: What would the founders make of America today?
21: Nothing's perfect, and I think they probably would have a few notes, but isn't that the story of history? There's always notes.
5: America is still a remarkably young country, but there is reverence for its history and the story of its founding, and a shared belief in the pursuit of freedom that bridges deep political divides and will propel the nation forward to its next chapter.
0: And that was Sarah Smith reporting from South Dakota. Since releasing his first record in 1984, a performance of Edward Elgar's violin concerto, Nigel Kennedy has been one of the best-known names associated with classical violin music here in the UK for four decades now. His subsequent recording of Vivaldi's The Four Seasons with the English Chamber Orchestra in 1989 sold over 2 million copies, became one of the all-time best-selling classical recordings. His status as a star was reinforced by an enfant terrible image, wearing outlandish clothes and having distinctive haircuts. And this year, he's back touring the UK, and Shiroma Silver went along to meet him to see whether he's still acting the rebel.

Sporting a football shirt from his favourite team, Aston Villa, Nigel Kennedy is playing some of his own compositions at a pre-concert soundcheck.

0: Known for his collaborations with rock and pop musicians and embracing of jazz, I wondered if he's still bending genres.
1: Really, you know, it's just no such thing as categories anymore with me. I'm just into good music, and if it touches a heartstring of mine, then I'll try and communicate it with a bowstring or something.
0: But first off, Nigel wanted to clarify the term classical music.
1: I quite often try to remember to refer to it as notated music as opposed to classical, because Beethoven would have given me a slap in the face if I'd have called him classical. He was trying to get away from that.
0: But he's balked at some of the rigid boundaries he's witnessed.
1: I remember in my early days taking some of my friends to, like, classical gigs that I was doing, and they were frowned upon so much because they were wearing ripped jeans or leather jackets instead of all of this evening gear that people put on. So that gave me a little bit of motivation to try and dismantle some of them barriers which are associated with certain types of music.
0: And he certainly did, bringing the repertoire of Bach and Vivaldi to the masses, and sales of his 1989 recording of The Four Seasons earning him a place in the Guinness Book of Records.
1: So I do feel quite proud of that achievement that I did manage to introduce into people's households. In a time before YouTube and that, they'd actually have to go and buy it and take it home and listen to it.
0: And decades on, the fire burns just as bright.
1: I practice Bach every morning as a kind of spiritual reality, but also it's good for your hands in the form of some kind of meditation. So at least I've converted one person, which is namely my wife, you know, because she hears it every day and she's still putting up with it. But like some Villa fans that I've been going to the games with, they say, "Nice man, why don't you play some music with some soul, man?" You know, and they still don't like the violin. Or classical so-called music.
0: I wondered what he makes of the supposed popularity of classical music, especially amongst younger audiences, down in part to expanded concerts.
1: The definition of, as we're calling it, classical, it has been expanded to include a lot of types of music of dubious substance, I think, you know. So in that respect, maybe people say, "Oh, I like classical," but they'll be listening to Hans Zimmer or something from Batman, and they'll be calling it classical because it's a symphony orchestra playing it. And I'm not sure, you know, I think hearing Massive Attack or like Primal Scream played by an orchestra, the orchestra's like a sponge which soaks up the energy from the beat.
0: You were the enfant terrible, right? Are you still rebelling?
1: I'm not rebelling because I know what's right, but what is right for me and what is right for my audience is definitely not what has been deemed right by various people sitting behind desks in record companies, these tastemakers. I don't really believe I'm breaking barriers or doing anything like that. I've just decided what is right, and I'll share that.
2: Sounds slightly rebellious. Violinist Nigel Kennedy speaking there with Sharoma Silver.
3: This is the BBC World Service, looking at ways to tackle loneliness.
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5: Sweden is often ranked as one of the trickiest places in the world to make friends. 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
2: And a reminder of the main news just now. Ukraine says it has hit a major oil terminal in Russia's northwestern city of St. Petersburg. Ukraine has recently intensified its long-range

0: long-range drone attacks on Russia's critical energy infrastructure, causing widespread fuel shortages. And the BBC's diplomatic correspondent, James Landale, who's in Moscow, says it's now rare to find a petrol station with no queue.
1: Russia is one of the world's largest producers of crude oil, and yet such has been the extent of the Ukrainian targeting of Russian oil refineries that it is now having to, according to reports, get imports of refined oil, not just from India. There's been reports also that it's starting to come from Kazakhstan, which, if you talk to a full-blooded Russian about the idea of getting humanitarian aid from Kazakhstan, is not something they're used to.
0: If you have ever run a marathon, you will probably be aware of the phrase hitting the wall. It's that moment when you're running along, probably in the second half of the race, when you suddenly run out of steam. Your legs feel like concrete, your body slows down, and so does your brain. This is runner Ajay Haridas talking about how he collapsed during the Boston Marathon in April, just 300 metres from the finishing line. He hit the wall.
2: I saw the finish and I was like, I knew I was like crawling at that point, but my quads just like fully gave out. I just remember getting back up every single time. And I, like, after the second time or third time I fell, I like started slapping the ground to try hyping myself up. And I tried a couple more times. The last time I fell, I like rolled over for a second. I was going to take a deep breath and honestly just like start crawling or something.
0: There we are. There is a reason this happens. It's the moment when the body runs out of stored carbohydrates. And researchers who've just been published in a journal called Scientific Reports found something rather interesting about this, that men are nearly twice as likely to hit the wall as women. So why? We can hear now from a married couple of marathon runners, so they should be able to help us. Katie and Rob Harrison, who join us live now. And you have, I think, just finished not a marathon, but a 24-hour run, which sounds quite incredible, a marathon cubed or something like that. So, I think you've just finished it, haven't you? How long ago were you doing that?
3: Yeah, we have just finished. It started at 12 p.m. yesterday and finished at 12 p.m. today.
0: A couple of hours ago. Wow.
3: Yeah. Next, get some sleep.

0: But it is just like hitting a wall. You struggle to go any further. You feel okay 1 second, and then all of a sudden you sort of, all the energy goes from your body, and you struggle to put one foot in front of the other. Mm. Quite often there's a little build up to it, so your mind starts to go, and you're trying to say keep to a pace, but all of a sudden, rather than necessarily slowing down a little bit, you keep at that pace, and that probably is the thing that makes you hit it. Really.
1: Katie, have you experienced this?
2: Yes, I have. Yeah, I think, as Rob said, less than him. I think generally when we're going into a race, I will be a lot more cautious and take it a lot slower and steadier. And then if I've got anything left, I will sort of use it at the end. Mm. Whereas Rob doesn't do that. He kind of goes all guns blazing, and he goes out hard and fast, and then just sees what happens.
1: Well, it's what you've just described there is exactly what these researchers found, which is basically the men are overconfident. They think they can, you know, run the whole thing at top speed, and then they can't, and they sort of come to a crashing halt towards the end. I mean, Katie, that's right, isn't it? Is that how you see it?
2: Yeah, that's exactly how I see it. And I think Rob, I know from our own personal experiences, Rob will say, oh, I'm going to do this. And it'll be a really quite ambitious, I think, goal. Whereas I would never say that, even though I might try and, you know, part of me might want to train for it. But I think he thinks that he can sometimes, not always, but sometimes he thinks he can do more than he's maybe capable of. And I think then you tend to hit the wall a lot quicker.
1: Now, Rob, if you know this happens, presumably you've adjusted and you never overdo it at the beginning. Am I right?
0: you would think so, wouldn't you?
1: You would think so, yes.
0: So I'm a bit more cautious than I used to be. I think as well, probably experience teaches you sort of constantly reassess as you're racing. And now I you know, say after 13 miles or 15 miles, 16 miles, I'll constantly sort of like reassess how I'm doing, and instead of like trying to stick to a pace, I will slow down earlier now. So it's just pushing the wall a little bit further into the distance.
1: Oh, I see. Yeah. Well, this really is tortoise and hare material, isn't it? And Katie, as the tortoise, do you ever beat him?
2: Well, interestingly, I've just beaten him in this 24-hour run. Because
1: well done.
2: This is a perfect example, because Rob went out really hoping to go really far, and he went far too quickly, and then so Rob stopped much earlier, and then I wasn't quite tortoise and hare, and I passed him because he'd stopped, and then I was able to go ahead. But I started a lot more cautiously, and I think that's what I tend to do. So in marathons, they talk quite a lot about you sort of want to aim for a negative split, so your second half is quicker than your first half. And that's something I always aim for. And I don't know if you've ever done that.
0: I very rarely get a second half faster than the first half.
1: Okay, I'm going to leave it there. Brains overbrawn. Well done, Katie, for beating him today. That's Katie and Rob Harrison. Now, large crowds of mourners, just our last story today, have gathered in Tehran for the second official day of the funeral ceremonies for the country's former supreme leader, Ayatollah Ali Khamenei, was killed on the first day of the US-Israeli war in Iran in February, along with four of his family members. His surviving son, Mojtaba, who took over as supreme leader, hasn't been seen at any of these events, but lots of people have. They've been bussed in from across Iran. And the BBC's chief international correspondent, Lise Doucette, has this.
3: I can see the blue dome of the vast open-air Masala compound, where for a second day today, huge crowds are moving into that complex in order to pay their last respects to their assassinated supreme leader, Ayatollah Ali Khamenei, and the four members of his family whose caskets are set up alongside his on a stage, including his 14-month-old granddaughter, Zahra. It's intensely hot. It's very, in terms of the heat of the day, it's intensely emotional. Those who are going in are among the most loyal followers of not just the Ayatollah, but the Islamic Republic that he presided over for 37 years, clad in black, many carry waving banners of Iran, chanting not just Islamic prayers, but also the political slogans which defined his rule, death to America and death to Israel. These six 6 days of public mourning, which will take place across five of the cities holiest to Shia Islam here in Iran and neighboring Iraq, is intensely religious, but also deeply, deeply political. The main symbol for these ceremonies is a clenched fist, a symbol of resistance and a symbol of revenge. It's a show of strength by the leaders who emerged not just from the weeks of war against Israel and America, but also the waves of assassinations.
1: Lise Doucette reporting on the basis that her material isn't used on BBC Persian, and that's it. Thanks for listening. Goodbye.
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6: Hello from me, Delith Lloyd. A huge day of sport ahead as we're into the last 16 of both the FIFA World Cup and Wimbledon, plus the latest from the final of the T20's Women's World Cup and the British Grand Prix. 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

0: ABC News with Andrew Kaloupas. The head of Venezuela's National Assembly, Jorge Rodriguez, has insisted that search and rescue operations are continuing for survivors of last month's twin earthquakes. The death toll is approaching 3,000, while 40,000 are unaccounted for. Here's the BBC's Yogita Lamaya.
1: Search and rescue teams in northern Venezuela are running operations to extract dead bodies from the rubble of collapsed buildings, as there is now barely any possibility of finding survivors. Diggers and heavy machines are being used to clear the debris. Families who are worried that their loved ones might never be found are trying to dig through the rubble themselves using basic tools like pickaxes and spades, and in some cases, their bare hands. Basic infrastructure, including water and sewage lines in many parts of La Guaira, has been damaged, compounding the risk of the spread of disease.
0: President Trump has delivered a major speech to mark the 250th anniversary of America's independence from Britain at a weather-disrupted gala in Washington. The largely history-focused address did include some political moments, including a vow to continue protecting Americans' rights to bear arms and mentions of his own achievements in office. The Salute to America ceremony on the Mall, on the National Mall, had been delayed for hours due to the threat of thunderstorms. Mr. Trump spoke of America's military and economic success and predicted a bigger and better future for the U.S.
2: Over 250 years, the world has seen the great empires, vast kingdoms, mighty nations, and terrible tyrants. They came and they went. But after 2.5 centuries, this American republic still stands tall and strong. We may be the oldest constitutional republic on earth, but our country is just getting started because the best is yet to come.
0: An Australian woman who travelled overseas for cheaper dental care is warning of the risks associated with it. Some patients have told the ABC they were left with complications and unexpected costs after their treatment. The Australian Dental Association says some international clinics are using social media campaigns and patient testimonials to target Australians. Sunshine Coast retiree Janelle Giel says the savings she expected from dental work she had done in India came at a far higher personal cost. She says she later needed urgent specialist treatment and local surgery to help address problems with her dental implants.
3: I definitely got a life-changing experience, but not what I was hoping for. It was going to be cheaper to go to India, even covering the flights. I've spent a lot of time and tears. It's been a lot of...
0: Police are investigating the death of a 35-year-old woman in Melbourne's southeast. Emergency services were called to a Pakenham home Sunday morning. Following reports, a woman had been found unresponsive and couldn't be revived. Police say a man who was home at the time has been taken to hospital and is assisting detectives. The circumstances of the woman's death are still being investigated. The New South Wales government is advising poultry and egg farmers to house their livestock to prevent contact with wild birds after the state confirmed its first case of H5N1 bird flu. While one case has been reported in the state, the government says the poultry sector has been preparing for the virus for years after numerous outbreaks overseas. New South Wales Agriculture Minister Tara Moriarty says about 500 staff are monitoring the area where a sick giant petrel was located on the mid-north coast on Friday and tested positive for the H5N1 strain.
4: We're ramping up our surveillance, as we've said, to make sure that we are actively looking for any other cases. So far, we haven't found any. We will keep that work going. We're providing information to the public to report in any sick birds that they found.
0: In the AFL, Carlton is in the top 10 for the first time after Port Adelaide defeated North Melbourne by 21 points at Adelaide Oval. Here's Aaron Bryans.
5: The Power and the Roos were locked in a low-scoring tussle for three quarters until Port Adelaide surged home, kicking the last three goals in a game marred by 70 free kicks, the highest recorded since 2008. Earlier, St Kilda handed Essendon their 11th loss in a row with a 67-point belting at Docklands. Round 17 ending with Carlton in finals contention after seven straight wins, and round 18 set to kick off Thursday night in Perth.
0: ABC News. Now on ABC News Radio, a look at the national weather. Cold, gusty southerly winds will bring showers to the eastern seaboard. A cold front will bring gusty winds and showers to southwest Western Australia. A trough will produce showers over southwest Queensland, dry elsewhere with high pressure. To the capital city forecast for Monday, Brisbane 20, a possible shower. Sydney 17 with showers. Canberra 12 and cloudy. Melbourne 14, morning fog then sunny. Hobart 12, sunny after morning frost. Adelaide 16 and partly cloudy. Perth 20 with a shower or two. Darwin 32 and sunny.

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1: This court definitely feels like home.
2: This day is all about Serena Williams. She is back.
1: I love you guys so much. Thank you very much.
3: Two sisters once again on another planet.
2: And Iga Świątek, 57 minutes on the clock. She double bagels her opponent to be crowned champion.
4: Elena Rybakina, on only her second Wimbledon appearance, wins the Wimbledon title.
5: Like a magic wand, the racket in her hand.
2: Goff is flat on her back as a Roland Garros champion.
6: Andreeva down on her knees.
4: Sabalenka with a forehand return. So powerful, and another winner.
7: It'll be a first Wimbledon title for Novak Djokovic. He's done it against one of the best we've ever seen.
8: It's always has been and will be the most special tournament in my heart, the one that motivated me, inspired me to start playing tennis.
4: After losing three previous Slam finals, Alexander Zverev is a Grand Slam champion.
6: What a shot, Draper!
4: Oger Aliassime holds his racket to the sky.
2: And it is game, set and match for Ben Shelton.
6: He serves down the centre, and that will do it for Jannik Sinner, who is the Wimbledon champion!
0: Wimbledon 2026, live on Sports World with Delith Lloyd.
9: Yes, hello and welcome to Wimbledon with me, Delith Lloyd. I'm live on Centre Court, and what a day we have on day seven of the championships. The sun once again is shining in this pocket of southwest London. It's been a glorious week. It continues to be as well this weekend. And what a lineup on court, on Centre Court. Seven-time champion Novak Djokovic in front of me right now. We've got the world number one, Aryna Sabalenka, and the defending champion, Jannik Sinner, to come. So plenty to excite us over the next 4 hours here on Sports World. We'll also reflect on the first round of the last 16 matches at the World Cup, and we'll look ahead to those football fixtures coming later on Sunday at the World Cup. We'll keep across the women's T20 final between Australia and England at Lords. That's a mouth-watering prospect. The British Grand Prix is taking place as well, as is the Eugene Diamond League meeting, and of course it's day two of the Tour de France. So plenty to come across the next 4 hours on the BBC World Service. You're not going to want to be anywhere else, trust me. So do strap yourselves in. First, though, we've got to give you a flavour of what's happening at Wimbledon right now. I mentioned Novak Djokovic. He's on centre court in front of me. He's, of course, hoping to win that elusive 25th Grand Slam title. And he's taking on the Russian qualifier, Ramon Safiulin. Chris Dennis is watching this one on centre.
10: Hello, Delith. Yes, and well, early stages, of course, but Djokovic not having matters all his own way. He's looking to make history here by winning what would be a record 106 Wimbledon singles to go ahead of Roger Federer. Early exchange of breaks, Safiulin was broken, having decided to serve, so a very bold move by the Russian, broken immediately, but then broke back and then broke for a second time. So as we stand with Safiulin serving in front of the Royal Box, he leads by 4-2. This is a man who was 6 months out of the game at the end of last year, very emotional after his last win to get to this stage. Didn't know whether he'd ever be able to pick up a tennis racket again. The injury was that bad. And here he is in his seventh match of the week, having come through qualifying on the centre court, leading arguably the greatest tennis player on the men's side we've ever seen, leading by a break, 40-30, 4-2.
9: Chris, thank you. It may be the day after Independence Day, but it's an all-American battle on court one as Jessica Pegula is facing Iva Jovic. Lee James is watching this one.
11: We've not quite had the fireworks in this all-American showdown just yet, Delith. It's been a scrappy match so far. Four breaks of serve in the first five games. Both players struggling to take control. We had seven breaks of serve in total in the first set. It's Jessica Pegula, the most experienced of the pair in her 30th Grand Slam tournament, that has only advanced to the quarterfinals here once before. And she's dropped the first set of this year's tournament to Iva Jovic, the 18-year-old from Los Angeles, who continues to impress in her fledgling career. It was Jovic who brought up three set points and made them count as Pegula was unable to deal with a backhand cross-court return. So this third meeting between the pair, Pegula winning on both previous occasions, something of a mini-me, Jovic. She's modelled her game on Pegula's. This baseline duel is continuing to this second set. Jovic taking the first, then 6-4. Pegula leads 2-1, though.

0: with the break of serve in the second, Ellis.
1: And they're calling it the generation game as well. 14 years between them. Lee, thank you. Many more updates from Lee and Chris throughout this next hour at Wimbledon. But for the next few minutes, let's just focus on the World Cup, which has entered the round of 16 stage with the first two quarterfinalists confirmed yesterday. Well, in the day's early game, it finished Canada 0, Morocco 3 at the Houston Stadium. All three of Morocco's goals came in the second half as they became the first African team to reach the quarterfinals of the World Cup twice. Canada then as the first co-host to exit this summer's World Cup, but they head coach Jesse Marsh was positive about his team's performance.
2: I think we showed that in this tournament that we can win big games. You know, I mean, and before the tournament, if we would have said round of 16, I think we would have been pretty satisfied. And if we would have, and by the way, before today, if you would have said your team's going to play like that, right, I would have said, okay, there's a good chance we're going to win the match. Thought we totally controlled the number seven team in the world in the first half. Total control. There was one team on the pitch, right? And then we weren't able to make the play. And even at the start of the second half, we were the aggressor. We were the ones in control of the match. We were the ones that looked more likely to score. And so they score a goal, and goals change games. And then, you know, they can sit back a little bit more. We have to find ways to push a little bit. And then it winds up being two and then a third at the end. But the way we pushed, the way we were in the match, the quality we showed, the overall impact in the match, we were better. We were better than the number seven team in the world today.
1: Well, well done to Canada and Jesse March, but out of the tournament they go. Morocco then will face France in the quarterfinals in Boston this Thursday after they beat Paraguay 1-0 at a sweltering Philadelphia stadium thanks to a second-half Kylian Mbappe penalty. France have now won five consecutive games at a World Cup for the first time in their history, and their fans are in confident mood.
3: The best team won. And you know what won? Football won. This is how we play football. You know, yeah. Mbappe, we have Dembele, we have Olise, we have Zidane. Zidane was on the bench too. He could go on the... That was great.
4: Zidane,
3: we had Platini too. We had Thuram. We had Desailly. We had Barthez. We had everyone. We can win every time.
5: Benzema.
6: At the end, we have to say Emo. Yeah. We have to say Emo. It's a knockout. We win today, but it's penalty, you know? Everything can happen.
4: That's all that matters, though, isn't it, the win?
6: Exactly. So we have to be humble, guys. We have to be humble.
7: We have a good team. England has a good team. Argentina has a good team. Spain can do something. Portugal can do something. Let's play until the end, and let's see.
8: What about England? England can do something.
4: England. Does it matter how you win in these games? You just got to get through.
5: It doesn't matter. The only thing that matters is that we win this one. At the end of the day, if we win the World Cup, nobody cares. That's the only thing that matters. We won the game. It was a tough one. They were fighting, and we're all happy, super happy. We won it.
4: Does this team look like a World Cup winning team? Do you think this France team?
5: There's no question about it. Even if we're going to have some tough game like that, yeah, definitely, we have a winning team.
4: And Mbappe, sensational again. You could just trust him, can't you?
3: You know, Mbappe, everybody made fun of him this year about the fact that he was not doing a great like season with Real Madrid. He's going to shut some mouths this year. He's just going to showcase to everybody that he's here. He's going to score. He's going to best scorer in the history of World Cup. He's going to win his second World Cup. He's going then to win a third one and equalize Pelé. That's how it is. That's football.
9: This is my 52nd.
1: That is football indeed. That is fantastic. I mean, John Bennett there with some delighted France fans in Philadelphia yesterday, which was absolutely sweltering. And John, I'm pleased to say, will be joining us a little bit later to chat through the round of 16 ties. And that isn't the only World Cup match as well taking place this Sunday, because the final of the women's T20 gets underway this afternoon. Hosts England face six-time winners Australia at Lord's Cricket Ground in London. Now, England have not beaten Australia in any of their five World Cup knockout meetings since the World T20 semi-final way back in 2009, when their spinner Tilly Courtine Coleman was just 1 year old. Well, the last time the two sides faced each other was the Ashes, of course, 18 months ago, when Australia thrashed England in the multi-format series 16-0. England captain Nat Sibber-Brunt is expecting another tough match.
10: I think the personnel that we have now is quite different, maybe not in who they are, but where we are as a side and, you know, what we've worked on. And yeah, I think the feeling around the group certainly is different from the Ashes trip. I mean, I'm sure lots of people have tried to forget how we felt, but I guess as a team we knew from then we needed to move forwards and, you know, take the learnings from that trip but obviously a lot of hard work needed to be done. And yeah, I think where we've got to now and the performances that we have shown so far in this tournament, I think has shown how far we have come. Where we've got to is, you know, a group of really confidently skilled cricketers. Certainly, batters are willing to, you know, stick to their strengths and be really brave about that. You know, bowlers have taken on different deliveries and taken on, you know, trying to upskill their execution of what they want to deliver and the thinking around field placings and things like that. Like, it is obviously a skill development bit, but also tactically, you know, how we can use different things as well.
1: Nat Siver-Brunt there, the England captain. What a match in prospect at Lord's. Speaking there with Henry Moran. So, regular updates from Centre Court and Court 1 throughout the next few hours here on Sports World on the BBC World Service. You are listening to a Wimbledon special with me, Delith Lloyd, on the middle Sunday. We'll keep you updated, as I say, but we're going to spend the next 40 minutes or so focusing on Italian tennis, which is enjoying its moment in the sun.
11: Billie Jean King Cup champions.
12: Flavio Cabali down the line with a forehand, and he roars at this crowd. Fifth set, here we come.
13: A solid gold, pinch me moment for Jasmine Paolini. A first ever Wimbledon final.

0: to the Wimbledon final.
1: But I'm so proud to bring the flag here, and I mean, I'm doing it, so I have to believe it.
2: Sara Errani weaving her wonderful web. What a set of tennis that was from Italy.
0: It is Sinner who has dethroned Carlos Alcaraz. He is a Wimbledon champion for the first time.
3: We would never have thought to be in this position. And back in the days when I was young, this was only a dream of the dream, because it was so far away where I'm from. So I'm just living them my dreams.
4: Italy are the 2024 world champions. It is back-to-back Davis Cup titles in this golden age of Italian tennis.
5: Yes, a golden age of tennis indeed in Italy. The world number one and defending Wimbledon champion Jannik Sinner is, of course, from Italy. But there are currently six Italian players in the men's world top 50. Jasmine Paolini is, of course, flying the flag on the women's side, while Sara Errani, one of the most successful doubles players in recent history, is still winning tournaments at the age of 39. And Italy have also won the last three Davis Cups and won the Billie Jean King Cup back-to-back in 2024 and 2025. So why is Italian tennis proving so successful? Well, I've been speaking to former player and current tournament director of the Italian Open and director of women's tennis at the Italian Tennis Federation, Paolo Lorenzi.
6: I am also the technical direction of all the big events in Italy. So, of course, we are working to improve the tournaments that we have in Italy, because we have Rome, we have the ATP final, Davis Cup final, so all these kind of things. And also, like director of women tennis, we are trying to follow all the girls that are playing tennis, all the projects that we have, and we try to help them with coaches, fitness coach, or whatever they need, wildcards. Of course, the Italian Federation right now is helping a lot of our players, because like you can see, we have a lot of them, so we need to take care of them.
5: Absolutely, and Italian tennis at the moment, I know you'll agree, is certainly enjoying a bit of a boom, a golden era perhaps. Is that because so much money has been put in, and because you've done, you know, you put so much money and time into the game as a federation?
6: I believe that like a federation, this process started many years ago. I believe like 15, 20 years ago, because what you can see right now, all the results that we have, I think they started from far, and we had a TV channel that I believe is really important. Super Tennis is helping a lot because it's free to air. People that can watch tennis all day. So this is important for us like a federation. And then we have a lot of events and tournaments. We not only have the bigger tournament, but we have Future, we have Challenger, we have under 25 WTA. So we have a lot of tournaments, and we, of course, we help the club in Italy that are doing this kind of a tournament, but we are using all the wildcard for the Italian players. And I believe that also this one is a big step, because at the end, we're helping them to grow, to have a lot of tournament, to see how the other players are doing from other countries, and also they don't have to spend a lot of money to travel. So it's good for them, and it's good for their coaches. And then I believe that the other thing that is also really important, that we bring a lot of kids at our events. This year in Rome, we have more than 70,000 kids to come in the 2 weeks, and I believe also this is important, because at the end we are a federation, so we don't want to keep the money for us, but we want to give them to the kids, that let them play tennis.
5: So many players have touched on what you've just mentioned, the fact that Italy hosts so many challenger events, future events, and so many tournaments across the country, and that's perhaps helped them, because they don't have to travel far and wide when they're sort of growing up and sort of transitioning from juniors to seniors. That must be so important for them.
6: Yes, I'm sure that is one of the reasons. And also, it's not only the players, but the coaches. So I think that if you have to play like a future or a challenger outside of Italy, then you have to pay tickets for traveling. And of course, everything is a little bit more difficult. If you play in Italy, maybe your coach can come to watch your match. He can stay with you a couple of days, so he can learn, he can understand how it's going to be the matches, and every time we're going to bring them our coaches, they're going to be there, they're going to watch the players, they're going to help the coaches. So I think that right now we have a big project on that.
5: The Italian Open, which of course hosts the men's Masters and hosts the WTA 1000 event, has improved its stadium, hasn't it? Its structure in recent years as well. I mean, you must be so proud of what the ITF have done within Rome.
6: For sure. I think we are really lucky, because right now in Italy everyone wants to follow tennis. Everyone wants to play tennis. So when you are in Rome, we need to find more spaces for the people. And I think this is a nice problem to have. So this year we broke another record. We have more than 25,000 people come to watch tennis, more than last year. We had, like I told you, a lot of kids. Everyone want to be there. So now it's an important moment, but I believe it is only the beginning. We are ready to keep on this track for another 10 years, and I hope maybe more.
5: And that's a scary thought for the rest of the world, because the men's team are the Davis Cup captains and have won it the last 3 years in a row, whereas the women's team have won the last two editions of the Billie Jean King Cup. I mean, how far can this generation go? How long can you keep winning the Davis Cup and Billie Jean King?
6: I don't know if you can win every year. Of course, this is going to be our goal. But if you can see our players, they are young, because of course we have Sinner, we have Cobolli, Musetti, we have Tyra Grant. They are all really young. Then of course we're going to have Berrettini, Paolini. They are a little bit older than them, but also it's also good to have them, because they can speak with all the other ones. So I believe it's really important for us also to have this mix.
5: And that seems to be a key part of it, isn't it? That the camaraderie, the togetherness that seems to flow through the generations of male and female tennis players.
6: I believe so. If you can see, it's me, that I was a former tennis player. You have Filippo Volandri, that is the captain of the Davis Cup, Tatiana Garbin, captain of the Billie Jean King Cup. So all of the former players are involved on the federation side. You can see also in the boxes of this of our players, you can see, I don't know, Francesco Aldi, but you can see Federico Gaio. All the ex-players are involved in this, and also I think it's a nice part, and it's helping a lot the other players. And it's going to be the same also if you see Jasmine or Matteo. You saw, I think, some images of Matteo with Flavio. So it is like two generations, but at the end they are together and they can help each other.
5: Absolutely. So tell me about perhaps the next generation. And like you say, we're enjoying the generation that are still very young in their early 20s, Sinner, Cobolli and so forth, and Matteo Arnaldi. There's so many, and on the women's side in particular, Jasmine Paolini, like you said, is a little bit older, but I've been speaking to Tyra Grant this week as well. She is really impressed me, bearing in mind she's just turned 18, playing at her first major as a senior, and seems to be coping well at Wimbledon. This can only bode well, and there's a lot expected of her, isn't there, Tyra Grant?
6: Yes, I believe there is a lot of expected, but also I believe, like federation, we can help her a lot, because if you think, she was part of the team that last year won the Billie Jean King Cup, so of course she's going to stay with Jasmine, with Sara Errani, with all these kind of players, and it's going to help her to grow faster. And also, if you see this kind of result, she knows that Jasmine made the finals at Wimbledon 2 years ago, so she's winning one match, but she's thinking, okay, I need to do something else to be as good as the other players. So I believe that this mix and this kind of players is going to help the young one, and it's the same for on the men's side. I believe that Matteo made the finals a few years ago here, and then you have Jannik, then you have Musetti that made semifinals. So also the final that for Cobolli was in Roland Garros. Maybe for one player, it's the maximum that you can have in your career. And he's already thinking, how can I win a Grand Slam? So I think then the mentality in Italy is changing a lot in the last years.
5: And the fact, like, there are former players at the Italian Tennis Federation, like your good self, Paolo, I'm sure, you know, they've got that experience to lean on, and that they do come to you and communicate with you and ask about your experiences and how it was like when you were playing tennis.
6: No, I believe that also when I started playing tennis, the federation was always very close to us. It was helping us a lot. We had we have a lot of confrontation between our coaches, and I think also this is the key. It was not a secret, no? If you see some Italian coaches, they speak together, they are at the table together, because sometimes you have the same problems. It's just there are no different ways to respond to it. So I think that right now we have this opening between us, and it's helping us a lot, this tennis, and also for me, many times when I come to this kind of tournament, I speak with other coaches, because you can always learn and, of course, get something from them.
5: And I'd love to know, finally, just how popular tennis has become. We know Italy has always been a football-loving nation. dare I say, you know this, but they've obviously not qualified for the last three footballing World Cups, and there's a football World Cup happening right now. Has tennis, in that sense, overtaken football perhaps as a sport that it is watched and played in Italy, would you say? Or are you still a little bit off that?
6: I believe that right now tennis and football are at the same level. Of course, we are trying to do better, but I don't believe that the football that is not qualifying is helping us. Because I always remember the finals of Berrettini here in Wimbledon, and then we went to watch the final of Italy against England. And at the end, when they won, they were all together, they came to Italy, so that was helping us. I believe that when one sport is doing well, also if the other one, they can help each other. So I believe and I hope that the football is going to be even better, so then we can grow together. But tennis is, I cannot, of course, have to tell you, is booming in Italy. If you start walking, if you go to a bar or take a coffee, people is asking you, what is doing Sinner, what is doing Musetti? It just means they are talking tennis, and this one was not even happening until 4 or 5 years ago.
5: Great to speak to Paolo Lorenzi from the Italian Tennis Federation this week. And I think that's the crutch of this piece, really. Tennis is booming in Italy. Well, I'm pleased to say with me on centre court, Italian tennis journalist Ubaldo Scanagatta, who was also the former tournament director at the ATP event in Florence. Ubaldo, hello to you and welcome to this wonderful position on centre court. How are you?
7: I'm fine. Thanks a lot and congratulations for this interview, because you asked the right questions. And to be honest, Paolo Lorenzi also answered really properly. Paolo Lorenzi is a clever guy. He is a tournament director in Rome at the Italian Open. And he was a player that became strong after he was 30 years old. Before 30, he wasn't winning that much, but he was very solid, a fighter, and he had great results. He went, you know, in the top 50 when nobody expected him anymore. And he's helping the Italian Federation. And so what he said is right. The fact that we have a lot of challengers helps a lot, because the players don't have to pay their expenses, the travels. So that is true. And then they can make points, because they can also get wild cards in the Italian tournaments. And when they get wild cards, they may win a few matches. So they build up their ranking, and then that's the reason why they start winning, and they can play more tournaments. And the more tournaments you play, without spending too much money, you and your coach, you can progress.
5: Absolutely. And the reason we've got you on today, Ubaldo, is because of your expertise and your knowledge about the game, because you've seen a whole host of generations of Italian tennis players. And tell our listeners, what number Wimbledon is this for you?
7: Well, it's number 52 in a row. So I started in 74 when Chris Evert won against Olga Morozova, 6-4, 6-4, and when Jimmy Connors destroyed almost 39 years old Ken Rosewall.
5: and within that over half a century that you've been involved in tennis and Italian tennis specifically, it's changed dramatically, hasn't it, in your home country, particularly maybe from the turn of the century onwards. How did that change, and how did, I suppose, the beginning of the boom in Italian tennis begin?
7: Well, first of all, I must tell you that when I covered my first Roland Garros in 1976, 2 years after my first Wimbledon, Adriano Panatta won the Roland Garros. And he became number 4 in the world, because that year he won Rome, the Italian Open, saving 11 match points in the first round. And then 10 of them were on Kim Warwick serve, so which was unbelievable. And then he also saved one match point against Utka in the first round at Roland Garros. And I thought, okay, now finally, after the years of Nicola Pietrangeli, who was in the semi-final here in Wimbledon in 1960 and lost a 6-4 in the fifth to Rod Laver, I said, well, now things will change. Tennis will become a much bigger sport, and Panatta will win whatever. And then actually, Italy played four finals out of 5 years between 76 and 1980. They were all played abroad, and that maybe is the reason why we won only one in 1976. So I was anyway optimistic. I was thinking, well, now who knows how many wins. We didn't win anything anymore. Francesca Schiavone won Roland Garros in 2010.
5: Of course.
7: And that was a big thing. And also she was able to be runner-up in 2011. Then we had the two girls, Roberta Vinci, who beat Serena Williams in the semifinals in 2015 at the US Open, and Flavia Pennetta, who won the final, which was the unique all-Italian final, and that was great. But, okay, we had four girls in the top 10, Schiavone, Errani, Vinci, and Pennetta, but with men, we were far behind. I mean, we had in the 70s, Panatta and Barazzutti were top 10, and then nobody else until 2019, when Matteo Berrettini appeared.
5: Absolutely, and he's loved at Wimbledon. We'll get on to talk about Berrettini in a moment. But I tell you what, let's hear from the world number one and the current Wimbledon champion, Jannik Sinner, next, because he's got an interesting backstory. He moved away from home to train at the now infamous Piatti Tennis Academy in Bordighera on the Italian Riviera when he was 13.
8: The decision was not easy because I had to leave, of course, family. Yeah, I was struggling, you know, to get used to new condition also, you know, for my body. You know, I never went to the gym before. I never played more than a couple of times a week before. And yeah, it was not easy. And at the same time, it has been an amazing experience. And I would do it, you know, again, because not because of the result I have on court, but because it makes me grow as a person first.
9: I obviously don't forget how much support I get from Italy, which is huge. And it's truly important for me that, you know, even in difficult and tough times, they step up for me, and, you know, I can feel the love from Italy. I would like to stop my career saying that I gave everything and that I was always on the research of my full potential. You are happy when you win tournaments, but mostly I'm happy that, you know, the process I'm putting in and then the hard work I'm putting in, it shows me. Hopefully I can say that I'm a better player. If I keep doing that, you know, the hard work always gonna pay off.
5: Jannik Sinner, the defending Wimbledon champion and world number one. And Ubaldo, it was a brave decision for him, wasn't it, to do that as a teenager, to move home, from home, to go to the Piatti Tennis Academy. Do you think that decision from him has changed tennis as well, and how people perceive the journey that he's been on?
7: Well, maybe so. First of all, you should know that he was also a great skier under 12 years old. He was the winning all the ski race in Italy. And he lives, and he was born in a place next to the border with Austria, and where everybody skis. And he said, I choose tennis because tennis lasts more. I mean, to win a tennis match, you need 2 or 3 hours, have more fun in skiing. First of all, it's more dangerous. And second, maybe in 1 minute, 1 minute and a half, it's finished. And so he decided, and he was very grateful to his parents, who gave him the freedom to choose, because it's not easy that parents, especially in Italy, would decide that a boy can go away, being 13 years old, hundreds and hundreds of kilometers far from the family. And he didn't speak good Italian, because in their family they were speaking German.
5: It's fascinating, isn't it? And we are on the BBC quite familiar with Sinner's story. And you mentioned 2019 there, the year that perhaps Matteo Berrettini broke through. He obviously is a former Wimbledon finalist, having finished as runner-up to Djokovic in 2021. Flavio Caboli, of course, finished runner-up at last month's French Open. There's so many Italians to talk about. Lorenzo Musetti isn't here because of injury. But let's hear from Matteo Berrettini, because the Italians' first run to a first quarter final since 2022 was at last month's French Open. He's had to deal with so many injury problems in the last few years. He was beaten, unfortunately, in the third round here by Grigor Dimitrov this year. But he has been telling Sportsworld's Liam Loftus what it meant to him to be a part of Italy's successful Davis Cup team in 2024 and 2025.
1: It was a dream that came true, you know, watching my fellow, you know, then he actually became my Davis Cup captain, Filippo Olanda. I remember watching him playing Davis Cup when I was a kid in front of the TV. And I was dreaming about actually watching it live, and then imagining when it happened that I was actually playing. So special, and sometimes I still have to, you know, realize what I'm doing in my career.
10: How does it motivate you to see so many Italian players coming through behind you?
1: It's something that makes us all proud. It means that, you know, like the environment and the federation also is doing a great job to help us. So many challengers, especially in Italy, and we push each other to be better and to, you know, like just push through our limits. Obviously, Yannick is leading the world of tennis and obviously the Italian tennis, but we're trying to, you know, like keep up the pace a little bit and try to inspire the new generations, which is one of the main goals that I have.
10: What do you think it is that's causing Italian tennis to be so successful? Is it the federation? Is it you guys pushing the limits?
1: Yeah, I think it's many factors, you know, like it's obviously the federation is doing a great job. Sometimes it's all about like generational talents that are just born in the same years. I had to say that Italy always had like really good juniors players, but then, you know, like the transition to the ATP tour or the tour was tough for us, and then we changed a little bit that mentality, and then the federation helped us also, like I told you, with a lot of challenger tournaments, so we didn't have to travel that much when we were like 18, 19, 20, which is, you know, the years where it's a little bit, life gets a little bit, you know, newer to everything. And then I think, yeah, the fact that we train together, that we have a strong bond between each other, and I think it's really important that you come on site and you see like friends, you have dinner together, you have like lunch together, you practice. Now 2 days ago I practiced with Sonego, now I'm going to practice with Arnaldi, so you know, like this friendship that we have, it's really important.
5: Matteo Berrettini there. Ubaldo, it's great to hear him speak of the friendship, the togetherness that all these Italian tennis players seem to have, because we mustn't forget, ultimately, tennis is an individual sport, isn't it?
7: Sure, and I must say that he gave a great example when he was injured and he couldn't play the Davis Cup final, and he went to Mallorca, to Malaga, to support the Italian team. I don't know many players who are not in the team that will go abroad to support their compatriots in a match. Normally, you know, everyone, tennis sometimes is a very individual sport, as you said, and many players are a little selfish. And instead, he wanted to go there, and he was the happiest person in the world when he saw Jannik Sinner taking the team to the first Davis Cup win after 1976, which, you know, so many years without any success in Davis Cup.
5: Absolutely, and we'll get onto that in a moment, Ubaldo, the strength of the Davis Cup and the Billie Jean Cup teams as well. We're into a tie break in the opening set here on centre court. Chris Dennis, how's Novak Djokovic doing?
11: He's doing well, but he's rattled here, and all credit to Roman Safiulin.

0: Martin, who's making full advantage of his second chance after that long injury break. He had a 5-2 lead. He had two set points to take the set 6-3. Back came Djokovic to force the tiebreak. Mini breaks up again in the tiebreak, Safiulin. But as we all know over the years, when you get an opportunity against the master of Novak Djokovic, you have to take your opportunities. And I wonder whether Safiulin's best chance is just starting to disappear, as now Novak Djokovic, remember, going for what would be a record 106th Wimbledon singles victory here, now himself has two set points.
1: We'll be back with you in a moment, Chris. The togetherness between the Italian players, which we're talking about, Ubaldo. I mean, if Berrettini... He's a key part of that, clearly, isn't he? But it's so crucial. But they're certainly aware, aren't they, the players, that they have to help this change as much as the money that's been put into the Italian Tennis Federation, because clearly, you know, finance plays a part in it all as well, doesn't it?
2: Yes. I must say also that it wasn't always like that, because years and years ago, the Italian Federation wasn't helping, neither the clubs, where we had about 7 ATP tournaments in the 80s and the 90s in 1 year, and they suddenly disappeared because the private club couldn't support. They didn't have enough money to take a chance. I mean, I was a tournament director in Florence, and we didn't have a roof, and if it was raining, we were losing tickets. We were losing, you know, couldn't show on TV, sponsors, and the club. The members of the club didn't want to take a chance to lose money, and so Federation wasn't helping the clubs. Federation wasn't helping the players who were not selected by the federations. If they were belonging to the private team, they weren't helping. So it took quite a while. It has been only since, I would say, 2015, around 10 years ago, that the Federation changed its attitude, and they start to give money also to the private teams, with giving incentives, helping them with the National Tennis Center, with sending some extra coach to help, physiotherapists, and doctors, nutritionists, and then it became really the tennis became a team effort. The federation, the players, the coach all together. Before, even Panatta and Barazzutti, for instance, in the 70s, Panatta and Bertolucci were one couple, Barazzutti and Zuccarelli another one. They were not really close. And now instead, a player has to play against a player who lost or won against another Italian, they chat together and they say, hey, my guy should do in order to win the next match? And that is beautiful.
1: It's absolutely beautiful. I'm loving to hear your perspective on that, and just hearing from the players that we've heard from already this afternoon as well. Let's just cross back to Chris Dennis. How are we looking in this tiebreak?
0: Another set point for Novak Djokovic. I tell you what, Dennis, this centre court crowd wafting themselves, because it's pretty pretty warm out there, are absolutely riveted. There isn't a single spare seat in the house, and this has been a topsy-turvy classic, one way then the other. The momentum have shifted so many times between the two players. Djokovic, I think, is quite surprised by how well Safiulin is playing, taking full advantage, as I say, of an appearance in the last 16 here, given his injury worries. And Djokovic here, serving in front of the royal box in bright sunshine, is serving in the first set tiebreak, 7-6. Both players have already had two set points apiece, and neither has been able to take them. 7-6, Djokovic here with a third set point.
1: We'll stay with it, Chris, I think, just as Djokovic is serving.
0: Yes, and the return is wide and bang on cue. Djokovic saunters to the chair with that sort of level and air of assuredness. Just having a word with the chair umpire there. And he has got the job done there in 63 minutes. But I think even he would admit that he was put under some pressure there. But is that perhaps Safiulin's best chance to get on the board in this match? Once Djokovic has his nose in front, as we all know, he is very difficult to shift. But the seven-time champion.

0: has taken this first set on the tiebreak by 7-6.
1: And he's just exiting stage left as well for a quick restroom break as they prepare for the second set. We're back to talking about this golden era of Italian tennis. We've heard from Matteo Berrettini then. Let's hear from Matteo Arnaldi next, because I mentioned there are six male players in the top 50. Arnaldi's ranked 35 in the world. He reached the semis of the French Open in June before having to pull out from the tournament because of injury. Well, the 25-year-old says having the likes of Jannik Sinner and Matteo Berrettini around has helped his own career.
2: I mean, definitely, and not just them, but everyone. I feel like we grew up together, except Matteo, that is a little bit older than the others, but we are all pretty much the same age. We grew up together, we spend a lot of time together. We spent a lot of time together when we were growing up, playing the same tournaments. So I feel like, we always say this, I feel like that when you see someone that's your friend with, you practice with, winning a lot, then you are like, well, I can do it as well. So I feel like that's what's bringing us to all this success, but then there is a lot of work from everyone else behind their team, the federation and everyone, but that's something that it helps, and then it's nice to have them around. You know, it's people that you have seen since you were a kid and playing the same tournament since you were a kid, so it's good to have friends around and seeing them every tournament pretty much.
3: And looking back, you know, across your development, how important has been playing those regular tournaments in Italy to your brand of tennis?
2: I mean, definitely. Italy is doing a great job with the Challenger and everything, and even this year for me, Cagliari was a challenger in Italy in between the Masters. It was a very important tournament because I got to play a lot of matches. I got to feel better again, play five matches in a row that I haven't played since like 8 months. So it was such a big thing for me. And in general, for all the kids and the younger ones, it's like having a tournament in Italy from futures to challengers every week. It's a thing that is going to help for sure, because you get wildcard, you get to play with the people that you wouldn't play if there wasn't a tournament in Italy. So it's going to give you experience and everything to grow. So definitely for me was a thing, but I think for everyone else.
1: Matteo Arnaldi speaking to Emma Middleton there. Italian journalist Ubaldo Scanagatta still with me here on Centre Court. Clearly, everyone seems to be getting on, but he touched on the point there that you'd mentioned about how there are so many more tournaments now in Italy, the strength of the events that Italy put on amongst the Challenger Tours, the Future Tours, and clearly they seem to be thriving now, these players. Who do you think is perhaps best placed to become the next successful player in terms of breaking through and potentially winning tournaments and winning Grand Slams?
4: Well, I think there is a young player called Nardi that is coached right now by Renzo Furlan. Renzo Furlan was taking care for a long time of Jasmine Paolini, and he was a former good player, number 19 in the world. He was in the quarters of finals in Roland Garros once, so played the Davis Cup for Italy a lot of times. He's clever, and he's also broadcasting. He's becoming our colleague in the for Sky TV in Italy. Mm-hmm. And now, since few months, he's taking care of Nardi, and he is convinced that Nardi is very talented. Nardi has won once against Djokovic. I mean, it's not that he won against my cousin.
1: No.
4: And so, you know, that is important. I can only tell you that for many, many years, I had to struggle to find space in my daily paper, which was La Nazione in Florence, to find room in order to write something about even players like Federer or Nadal, because they said, oh, but we have soccer, we have Fiorentina who's playing tomorrow, or we, you know, everyone in Italy was crazy about soccer. Now we don't have, to be honest, it's not only that we didn't qualify for three times in a row for three editions of the World Cup, but we don't have really a one great, great champion. In the past, we had Baggio, we had Paolo Rossi, we had, you know, some Totti. We had some fantastic players in soccer. Now, there is not one player, apart maybe Donnarumma, the goalkeeper, who has been playing also for Paris Saint-Germain and so on.
1: No, Manchester City.
4: In Manchester City. But so that makes a difference. I was really struggling in order to get some tennis stories, even if I was coming to Wimbledon sometimes. Oh, tonight we don't have room for you. I was so frustrated that that is the reason why I decided to found my website, Ubi Tennis, because I said I know so much about this sport that I was playing also myself. I was in the junior team with Panatta, with Bertolucci, in the national team. I said, I have to find my space, my room, and I created my website, Ubi Tennis.
1: And quite rightly so, and it's why we've got you on to talk about the subject that we are talking about, and well done you, Ubaldo, on doing that, and I've been reading, you know, comments on Ubi Tennis, which is what you founded. Italy, as we've touched on, 3 times Davis Cup winners, 2-time Billie Jean Cup winners in recent seasons. How significant is it as well that they're in the middle of staging the Davis Cup, which on a 3-year run which started last year? We know they have the ATP Finals as well in Turin. How key is that, that, you know, you've got the Davis Cup, you're staging it as a nation?
4: Well, yes. Well, let's say that, of course, things are going so much better. Tennis is becoming so much popular. When Berrettini won the last slam that he won, you know, the next day first 10 pages of Gazzetta dello Sport, which is the main sports paper in Italy, the first 10 pages were on tennis. And then page 11, football, soccer. This was, for me, a dream.
1: Unprecedented.
4: Yeah, oh, no way we could end. Even nowadays, every day on front page there is something related to Sinner more than everybody else, because in Italy they love him. Mm-hmm. Because, of course, number one in the world, winning 4 slams, and, you know, the last one who had won a slam was in men's singles, Panatta, in 1976.
1: Of course.
4: Everybody's crazy. And then he is so nice, because he's, I met him in... Sometimes it's easier to meet a player when you go to a small tournament. During the slam, there are the agents, a lot of pressure, a lot of people around. I went to Rotterdam and I saw Sinner the way he's, you know, going to a restaurant, meeting him with maybe a child, and he takes a picture with a child, and he doesn't do it to show off or to, you know, demonstrate how nice he is. It's just, he is really nice. And, you know, when he won, and then I want just to... when he won the Australian Open, first thing he said was, I must say thanks to my parents, because if it wasn't for them who let me go to Bordighera when I was 13, I would not be where I am. Then... later on, when he won the US Open, there was his aunt who was almost dying. And, you know, immediately during the prize ceremony, he decided to say, look, tennis is important, but my aunt was the one who was driving me when my parents were working to practice. And now she's not well. And I want to dedicate my victory, my win, to her.
1: Fantastic.
4: So, you know, this...
1: He's got a strong family connection and
4: yeah,
1: and what have
4: he's
1: you.
4: Very human.
1: Very human. And that's, I think that's the impression we get with Jannik Sinner, and indeed a lot of the Italians that we've been speaking to and hearing from this week. We have spent a large chunk talking about perhaps the men's game. I want to focus a little bit on the women's side of Italian tennis, because we know their top player currently, Jasmine Paolini, a former finalist here at Wimbledon, Wimbledon just 2 years ago. 2024 was her breakthrough year. She also reached the final at the French Open. And of course, she's since become a Grand Slam doubles champion and Olympic doubles champion alongside countrywoman Sara Errani. And I spoke to Paolini earlier this week and asked her about the success of the Italians.
5: Yeah, I think we are many doing great. I think we are pushing each other. I think also the Italian Tennis Federation helps us a lot and did it also in the past. A lot of things that comes together. Yannick, you know, to have the world number one as well. I think it's a huge thing for the movement, you know, and tennis is growing a lot and we like it and we're enjoying it.
6: We're liking it as well, and obviously, as you say, the men's team, the Davis Cup, have won my last three tournaments, and you, of course, have enjoyed terrific success in the Billie Jean King Cup with your teammates winning it in 24 and in 2025. What did it mean to you to lead that team in those two seasons, to lift the Billie Jean King Cup?
5: Was amazing. I think I love to play for my country, and it's a different kind of week, you know, and you have teammates, you have people around that you can share emotions, and yeah, it's like a funny week. I think we push each other as well, we practice together, you know, we spend a lot of time together, and I think it's a week that can give us a lot of confidence as well, and I think it's something great to play, and I really like it.
6: And I can imagine the camaraderie and the friendship is such a key part of that as well. And having someone like Sara Errani as a mentor and being able to play alongside her, what's that been like for you?
5: I think Sara, it's helping me a lot. And in the last couple of years, she's been there basically every match. Yeah, I speak a lot with her about tennis, what I can do better, you know. And I think it's great to have somebody that already did what you're trying to do, you know. Great to have a person with that kind of experience.
1: Well, from one current star, Jasmine Paolini, to another, let's look ahead to the next generation. 18-year-old Tyler Grant has been playing at Wimbledon this week. She was even part of last year's winning Billie Jean Cup team as a 17-year-old, but she's made her senior tournament debut here at Wimbledon.
7: Yeah, I mean, I think last year I played some bigger tournaments, but obviously this year I'm getting some important wins for myself, you know, for my confidence. So, yeah, I think just trying to be more consistent as in this tournament, you know, always getting to play at this level, that's the goal.
1: And how have you been finding it, the switch from the juniors to the seniors? Because you're obviously a doubles champion here at Wimbledon, at the yeah. Australian Open, at Roland Garros as well. But how have you found that transition?
7: It's been great. You know, obviously I had some great wins in the juniors and, you know, some really big moments, but I'd say being here as a pro and, you know, actually winning my first Grand Slam match here is huge. It's huge, so I'm really happy.
1: You could have obviously represented America, but you chose to represent Italy. Yeah. Tell me about that. Why is that?
7: Well, I used to play for the United States. My dad's American and my mom's Italian, but I just, you know, I was born in Italy and I grew up in Italy. All my closest friends are Italian, so I think it was a choice made more from the heart. And yeah, just being here, I felt more Italian, and everyone around me was really supportive about the choice, so it made me really happy.
1: And I know the president of the Italian Tennis Federation has spoken very highly of you. Yeah. How do you feel about that? Does that bring with it extra pressure?
7: No, I mean, I have a great relationship with the federation. I mean, they're great, really supportive, always helping me anytime. So, no, I think they're doing great with not putting pressure, you know, being present but not putting pressure at all. So I'm really glad of all the support they've been giving me.
1: Really great to speak to Tyra Grant this week and to hear from Jasmine Paolini Ubaldo. There clearly aren't as many women in the top 50 as there are men at the moment, but the women's side of Italian tennis is still very, very healthy, isn't it?
4: It is very healthy, and Paolini was a sort of late bloomer, because until she was 27, she was never in the top 40. And then suddenly she exploded, you know, 2 years, I mean, doing two finals in two slams, unbelievable, reaching number four in the world, like Francesca Schiavone in the 2010-11. So that was, and then it's an example that you must work hard, year after year, you may get to number four in the world when.
8: ABC News with Andrew Kaloupas. About 100 foreign journalists have been allowed into Iran to cover the delayed days-long funeral of slain Iranian Supreme Leader Ayatollah Ali Khamenei, which is being attended by hundreds of thousands of his followers. ABC's Karishma Vyas is in Tehran.
9: This is really part of a carefully calculated strategy by the regime here. It's an opportunity for them to show force, strength and unity to the outside world. Now, that's because the reality is that the country is in a very fragile state at the moment. The peace negotiations with the US are still very shaky. The economy domestically is in tatters. And just 5 months ago, we saw the largest civil unrest against the regime that the country has experienced in the last 47 years.
8: An Australian rules footballer who sustained a serious head injury in a suburban game in Melbourne's north is now receiving end-of-life care. 27-year-old Nathan Fitzgerald sustained multiple head knocks after going in for a tackle in a game in Layla on Saturday afternoon. He received treatment at the scene before being transported to hospital. His club, Epping Football Netball Club, says the condition of their much-loved teammate has deteriorated and is now receiving end-of-life care. Advocates say Queensland's youth detention system is already at capacity as the state government proposes mandatory jail for serious young offenders who breach bail. Premier David Crisafulli says the new breach bail, go to jail policy would target what he calls reckless and repeat youth offenders. The government hasn't released its draft legislation but says it wants the laws passed by the end of the year. Youth Advocacy Centre Chief Executive Catherine Hayes says corrections facilities are already under significant strain.
10: Unfortunately, the detention centres are overflowing with kids at the moment, so that there's kids already in adult watch houses for up to 2 weeks. So the system's already at capacity and I can't see that there's any room to accommodate more kids.
8: Victorians are being urged to get their flu shots as authorities warn of an expected late winter spike in cases. There have been lower than usual case numbers earlier in the season, meaning a surge in seasonal respiratory illnesses is likely. Health Minister Harriet Shing says the flu shot can significantly reduce the severity of symptoms.
11: We have a range of ways that people can access their flu vaccinations, whether it's at the GP, the Chemist Care Now framework, or indeed when you might be getting any other medical treatment and care. We also want to make sure that we're reducing the burden on our emergency departments and our hospitals.
8: Authorities are pleading with the public not to panic by eggs or chicken meat after the first confirmed case of a deadly strain of bird flu in New South Wales. Tests have shown that a migratory seabird found dead on a beach on the mid-north coast was infected with the H5N1 strain of the virus. It's the sixth such case in Australia in recent weeks. The New South Wales government is stepping up surveillance but has stressed the disease hasn't spread to the poultry industry or local wildlife. Spain and Italy are sending reinforcements to Portugal, where local firefighters have been battling a large wildfire, one of several that have broken out during a searing European heatwave. Here's the BBC's Joe Inwood.
12: Footage from the Portuguese village of Secosa shows smoke blocking out the sun, with a red burning landscape below. Firefighters and residents do their best to stop the flames spreading. But in many parts of Portugal, Spain and France, this has proved impossible. It's thought more than 40,000 acres of land has been lost across those three countries. In Greece, a wind-fueled wildfire is threatening the northern city of Thessaloniki, damaging shops and businesses. Western Europe has already seen multiple heatwaves this year, with reports of many thousands of excess deaths.
8: To sport, the Dolphins have tasted defeat for the first time in 9 NRL games, going down 13-12 to the Knights in Newcastle. The Dolphins fought back with 2 second-period tries after trailing by 12 points at halftime, but saw their 8-game winning streak end by a late Dylan Brown field goal. The victory saw Newcastle leapfrog the Redcliffe-based side into fourth position on the competition ladder. Earlier, Parramatta scored an upset victory over Manly and with 23-14. ABC News. Now on ABC News Radio, a look at the national weather. Cold, gusty, southerly winds will bring showers to the eastern seaboard. A cold front will bring gusty winds and showers to southwest Western Australia. A trough will produce showers over southwest Queensland, dry elsewhere with high pressure. To the capital city forecast for Monday, Brisbane 20, a possible shower. Sydney 17 with showers. Canberra 12 and cloudy. Melbourne 14, morning fog then sunny. Hobart 12, sunny after morning frost. Adelaide 16 and partly cloudy. Perth 20 with a shower or two. Darwin 32 and sunny. 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

Taylor Swift has married American football star Travis Kelce, making them one of the most powerful married couples in America. 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

0: this afternoon. Joining us now is Ellie Oldroyd. And Ellie, I believe they've just had the toss.
1: They have indeed, and Australia have won the toss and they will bowl first. So Australia, who have already won this World Cup, T20 World Cup, six times out of the 10 times that it's played, can they make it? Seventh. England haven't won a T20 World Cup final since 2009, but they have great memories of playing here in 2017, the 50 over World Cup final, where they beat India. And the atmosphere here, Delith, is absolutely sensational. It's packed. We've just had a performance from Rita Ora in front of the pavilion. The sun is shining. Everybody is in the best possible mood, and we're hoping we're in for a brilliant, brilliant final. But England will bat first after Australia won the toss.
0: Yes, it's one of those glorious British summer weekends. We've got the Grand Prix as well today. The sun, like you say, Ellie, out around London. What has it taken for England to reach this World Cup final? Because it was only 18 months or so ago that they suffered that huge 16-0 Ashes defeat to Australia.
1: Yeah, that was a humiliation for England, that Ashes defeat. And I think they learned a lot from them. They changed the coach with Charlotte Edwards coming in to replace John Lewis. Nat Silverbrunt is the captain now. And actually, Heather Knight, relieved of the captaincy, seems to have been freed as a player as well. And the combination between Nat Silverbrunt and Heather Knight in the semi-final, where they absolutely crushed South Africa a few nights ago at the Oval, they put on a partnership of 130 runs, the two of them, to set to give England a really challenging total, which South Africa couldn't in the end chase down, England winning by 40 runs. So they've got better and better as the tournament has progressed. They've won all of the games they've played in this tournament, so unbeaten in all seven games. Australia have an identical record, actually. They also won all seven games, and each team pretty well matched all round, actually. If you look at England's scoring rate and Australia's scoring rate, both going 9.4 for Australia, 9.2 and over, and bowling, they've got very similar economy rates as well. So even though England, last time they came up against Australia, emerged on the wrong end of an absolute hammering in the Ashes, I think we'll feel that they've made enough changes, they've done enough to try and compete, certainly at a very good level on this stage, which is their home as well. And actually, you know, I look back to 2017 when I came to this game, and a lot of the England players then had never played at Lord's before. But now most of the players in this England team have played here regularly in the 100, in franchise tournaments and in internationals as well. So it's a very different environment from where we were 9 years ago.
0: Yeah, we've got the likes of David Gower and Andrew Strauss and James Anderson in the royal box at Wimbledon
1: today. Why aren't they here, Delic? Well, I saw those pictures and I thought, why are they not here?
0: You ask a very good point. You ask a very good point. I think they're just enjoying watching.
1: Maybe they couldn't get a ticket, Del, actually. Maybe they couldn't get a ticket because the tickets were sold out for this.
0: Maybe that's what it was. Maybe that's what it was. Just finally, Ellie, obviously plenty of stars, well, in the England team as well as the Australian team as well. I know Elise Perry as ever has been as standout as she always is in the Aussie shirt. But who else can we expect or do you think could make a difference today?
1: Well, I mean, Sophie Molyneux, the captain, is always an excellent performer. I haven't actually seen Australia play at this game, but Ash Gardner, I know, was a key player in the semi-final for them as well. Elise Perry, as you say, has got this incredible record. This is her seventh T20 World Cup final, as I've mentioned. There have only been 10 World Cup finals in total. She pulled up with a little bit of an injury in the semi-final against the West Indies, but apparently trained very, very hard yesterday, so she is fit to play. But England have the number one leading run scorer in this tournament in Danny Wyatt-Hodge. I mentioned Nat Silverbrunt and Heather Knight, but also they've got a demon trio of spin bowlers in Sophie Eccleston, Charlie Dean and Lindsay Smith. So even though they will be defending a total rather than chasing a target, which they tend to prefer to do, I think they will back their bowlers to be able to keep it tight in the middle overs and really make it as hard as possible for Australia.
0: Well, we'll keep a close eye on it. Ellie, thank you for joining us for the time being. Eleanor Oldroyd at Lord's there for that Women's World T20 final starting in, 20 minutes' time. Let's check in with Chris Dennis on centre court. He's watching Novak Djokovic against Roman Safiulin. How's he getting on?
2: Early stages of the second set. Just to recap, it's a set to the good for Novak Djokovic. On serve, 3-2 Djokovic in the second. Djokovic, for me, in this second set, seems to have just settled down a little bit. He was a little bit scratchy in that opening set on occasion. Too many missed drop shots, too many balls going long. I think we pay credit for that to Safiulin, who was really aggressive, particularly in the early stages of that set. But as we said last time you were with us, he carved

0: out opportunities. He had two set points and he was a break up in the tiebreak on a couple of occasions, but he couldn't convert, and that may come back to bite him later on in the match. So a set down, Djokovic a set up here, and we're on serve at 3-2.
1: Thank you, Chris. We will have some commentary of this match in a few moments' time. Let's check in with events over on court one, though, because it is an all-American tie between Jessica Pegula and Iva Jovic, and it's gone to a deciding set, Lee James.
2: Yes, that's right. Iva Jovic, the only teenager left in the women's singles draw, really taking it to the fourth seed, Jessica Pegula. It is an all-American tie, but Jovic, of Serbian descent, met her idol, Novak Djokovic, here last year at Wimbledon, describes him as an inspiration, not just for how he plays, but also for his mentality, which she has been displaying after she took the first set 6-4 after 7 service breaks. Neither player having much luck on serve. Pegula, though, really finding her range with her forehand in the second set, finding some more consistency, pushing Jovic back in the rallies, and she took the second set 6-3. Now, the former top 10 WTA player, US national coach Cathy Rinaldi, who was with us on Sports World on Saturday, is Jovic's mentor. She's sitting alongside her coach Tom Guteridge to see if Jovic can come through and reach only her second Grand Slam quarter final. But Pegula's made the adjustment. She's looking stronger in this deciding set. She leads just with one break, but by 4-1.
1: Lee, thank you. And I know joining us on centre at the moment, we've got the former WTA player Jill Krabas, who was also with us on Saturday and who I also spoke to a week ago when we did our Wimbledon preview. Hello there, Jill.
3: Hi, how are you?
1: Very good. And great. I know you touched on it with Lee yesterday as well as a week ago with me, that you were picking Iva Jovic as perhaps a bit of a dark horse.
3: I was.
1: Take it you've been keeping a close eye on that match on court one.
3: She's stressing me out right now. Yeah, she's down 4-1. I knew that was going to be tough. I just love the way she walks around the court, her demeanor. I think for someone such a young age, she really embraces the big stage already, which is unbelievable to see someone so young. I mean, it was interesting because I felt like Pegula had said something when she knew she was playing Iva. And she just said, I like playing the Americans because I really feel like it inspires me to try and lift my level. And they're such a close-knit group. I've spoken to a lot of the Americans, the women and the men. They really do support 15, each other. 14. But I just felt like that was an interesting remark from Pegula, because obviously this is an occasion where she rises to the occasion. So obviously she's gotten inspired in that third set. She's playing well now.
1: Absolutely. Well, listen, thanks for joining us once more, Jill. And I know yourself and Chris are going to just take it away for the next 20 minutes or so here. Commentary, Chris, of Novak Djokovic and Roman Safiulin on centre court. Hitting a key point, I think, at this part of the second set, Chris.
0: Yes, I think that's exactly right, Derek. In bright sunshine, welcome then to centre court, our wonderful bird's eye position, looking down on the net from high above. 15,000 people packed into centre court, many of them in bright sunshine, therefore with fans just wafting and trying to get some sort of little breeze, because it is pretty warm today. Novak Djokovic wearing a white peaked baseball cap, just standing in front of the shadow, in front of the royal box, as Stella just said, which, as is tradition in middle weekend, is packed with sporting legends. We've got the likes of Sir Geoff Hurst and many, many others. Paula Radcliffe, the former marathon world record holder. Novak Djokovic just flat on his back there, Jill, but he's straight up. And again, even on day 7, these courts are still rather slippery.
3: Yeah, it's amazing. I mean, it was actually a really well-executed drop shot from Safiulin that just caught Novak off guard, and he was didn't quite catch what he was saying, but Safiulin caught Novak way far behind the baseline, so it was perfect opportunity for the drop shot. But that's just where the grass is worn out, and just Novak just had a little bit of slip, but he's fine.
0: Yeah. He had two break points here. He was 15-30 on the Safiulin serve, but he's come back to deuce, and he's let that one go, and that's a misjudgment there from Safiulin. Just coming into the net, it was a definite leave, and the replay on the big screen there just confirming that the ball was comfortably in. So another opportunity here for Novak Djokovic, leading by a set and 3-2 on serve to take a 4-2 lead.
3: Yeah, I'm surprised he let that one go, actually, because he did pull his racket back as he was getting further towards the doubles alley, so he thought it was just going to drift long with the way the flight of the ball was going.
0: So, more pressure here on Safiulin, serving from the roller end. in bright sunshine. He served brilliantly, only missed three first serves in the entire first set, which went to the tiebreak. So a lot of serving there. It is his biggest weapon, and that's right on the baseline on the return from Novak Djokovic, of course, as we know, one of the best returners in the game. Looking for a double-fisted backhand.

0: cross court, now mixing up with a forehand to a forehand of Safiulin. Safiulin winding up to the cross court to the forehand of Djokovic. Now they're trading forehands, and Djokovic nets and just throws his arms up in disgust, and that's another breakpoint opportunity that has come and gone.
1: I just feel like you get surprised all the time when Djokovic makes a mistake, especially he was so ready for that ball.
0: He's got plenty to say his box there.
1: But now, just recently, I didn't see any of that really in the first set, did you?
0: No,
1: the,
0: not at all.
1: The chatter, just increasing from Djokovic.
0: Just trying to see if Viktor Troitsky, who he's recently added to his team, is in the box. We're just trying to get confirmation of whether he's here today. But a great addition, a good friend, former teammate, but somebody he's known for many, many years, as he digs out another good serve from Safiulin. Now he's on the defence, but again finding the net, Djokovic. So break point opportunity gone, and Safiulin now with a game point to draw level at 3-0.
1: He was in that corner too. It was good anticipation from Djokovic. I just noticed as I'm watching this match that heavy forehand, spin forehand that Safiulin can create sometimes can disrupt Djokovic's rhythm, and just occasionally when he's able to get a little bit heavier spin, Djokovic comes up with the error.
0: Safiulin, you have to say, it's got plenty of support in the centre court crowd here. We're looking opposite some fans with Novak, red Novak t-shirts on. They've been pretty vocal as well. First serve has just been missed there by Safiulin. But you feel like it's a man, Safiulin, who's taking his second opportunity after that six-month layoff from a really serious hip injury. Hence the emotion at the end of his last match when he beat João Fonseca in straight sets. Broke down in tears on court, and then again in subsequent post-match interviews. He really was very, very emotional indeed, as he now goes to go down the tee. Just wide. So a second serve, and Djokovic just wiping his right hand on his shorts just to get rid of any perspiration there. Standing upright, maybe about a metre behind the baseline. The ball in the air and on its way into the backhand cross-court from Djokovic, and it's well wide from Safiulin, who's having real problems here putting this game to bed.
1: And frustrated reaction from Safiulin, just hitting his thigh, just a routine mistake really from him. Can't give those easy errors to Djokovic because he's always going to capitalize in those moments.
0: Just for a bit of context, we mentioned that victory today would be 106th and a record for Novak Djokovic. Well, Safiulin, only his fourth appearance here at Wimbledon. He's looking to reach the quarterfinal for the second time in only four appearances. That is quite the record here. And first serve goes into the net. While we're waiting for that, let's just pop over to court one and find out what's happening there. Lee, how's it looking?
2: Well, Jessie Pegula firmly on top here. She has just put away a drive volley to take her to match point. Really reaching into her bag of tricks in this deciding set. A perfect lob from the back of the court, one of the shots of the day. A slice drop shot to give her a break point in the sixth game, which she took. She leads 5-1 in this deciding set. Now 40-love against the 18-year-old Iva Jovic. So Pegula, the fourth seed here, with an ace, seals her place in the quarterfinals at Wimbledon for only the second time in her career. She's had to battle hard today, as Jill Krabas was saying, really raising her game in this All-American contest. After dropping the first set 6-4, she's come back 6-3, 6-1. I know we'll see this 18-year-old again on the biggest stages. A Australian Open quarter-finalist this year, but it is Jessie Pegula, who is all smiles, waving to this court one crowd. She is through to the quarter-finals, Chris.
0: Lee, thanks very much indeed. And, well, Novak Djokovic has now secured the break here on centre court, so leads by a set and 4-2. Jill, just a quick thought on Jessie Pegula.
1: I knew she's the type of player that is so experienced, especially in these moments on the big stage. This is still relatively new territory for Jovic, even though I feel like she's risen to the occasion so often at such a young age. Pegula, I think, started finding her rhythm. I think she started feeling, after losing that first set, the consistency a little bit better. I think she was spreading the court better. I think in the beginning she was going more down the middle of the court, and that started to change. She started to find the corners a bit better, which put her in a great position.
0: So Pegula through over on court one. Novak Djokovic in a great position here, leading by a set and a break 4-2. What have you made of Novak Djokovic in the opening three rounds before today's match?
1: I thought he looked really good. I think what this matchup is so interesting is what you notice about Djokovic in the first few rounds was how playful he was with the crowd, how he was engaging.

0: with the crowd. He's laughing. He was smiling. He just seemed in a more relaxed, fun mood outwardly on the court than we're used to seeing. And I was wondering if that would change if he got a little bit more tested. And it was a tight first set. We haven't seen that. It's the first time we've seen him like chattering back and forth with his box. But I think overall, tennis-wise, he's looked really good.
1: How was the dad dancing for you?
0: The dancing didn't get much good reviews, did it? Especially from his daughter.
1: No.
0: I think he's planning on practicing maybe in the next couple of days.
1: Taro's not impressed. Work in progress, and I think Novak himself realised that. There's plenty of work to do. But on the tennis court, so far so good. One or two tight moments against Rinderknecht in the previous round. He avoided what would have been, I think, the first ever bagel set in a Grand Slam.
0: Oh, certainly really? Okay, yeah. I didn't know that
1: in
0: stat.
1: In the end, Rinderknecht won it by 6-1.
0: Yep.
1: But that would have been a collector's item there. Djokovic in the end coming through in four sets. Here at 40 love, 4-2, looking to tighten his grip on this second set. A nice drop shot there from Safiulin. Safiulin, of course, a wonderful story. You've talked already about the emotion. And 6 months out of the game and seriously wondering whether ever he would hold a tennis racket in his hand again. It's quite the story.
0: I mean, no wonder he's getting so emotional, because he would have gone through so many of those emotions trying to deal with the fact that if he might never step on the court again. That must have been difficult and challenging in that moment. And the fact that he's gotten to that stage, and I just feel like he was just overcome. I think it just endears you to him even more to see that vulnerability. It's a great story.
1: Beautifully cushioned volley from Novak Djokovic, and it's wide from Safiulin. So Djokovic backs up the break of serve and is taking firm control of the second set, leading by 5-2. Yeah, Djokovic almost flawless against Tsitsipas, and I forget which game it was in particular. There was a return game in the second set against Tsitsipas, which, watching the commentary on TV, they said it was one of the best return games they'd ever seen. Of course, we all know all about Djokovic, and he, after in the interview, said that was pretty good. he has played some exceptionally high-level tennis.
0: Yes, I agree, and yes, we've all known that the return is one of his greatest strengths. I think what is so impressive too is somehow he finds these returns in the big moments, but he finds like the baseline or the sideline. It's just the accuracy, the feel he has in those moments off of first serve, second serve, that he can find just the right length at the right time to keep that pressure on. And the opponent feels that. Even when you're serving, you just know he's going to start the point well somehow and get the point in his favor. And I felt that in the first set tiebreak too. I just felt like Safiulin had so many chances, and yet Novak was able to still get a first serve somehow chip back in the court. And once the point started, you feel a lot of times it's in Novak's favor.
1: And Safiulin must know that you have to take your opportunities against the very best. And Safiulin, so far, particularly in that first set, if he'd taken that first set, that would have set up the match really beautifully. Many people in their previews were predicting a Djokovic victory, some in three sets, some in four. I think the neutrals perhaps would have liked to see Safiulin take that opening set just to see how Djokovic would respond. But Djokovic then in control here, just walking behind the baseline at the roller end. And here is Safiulin, the Russian, ranked 132 in the world, serving at 2-5 here to stay in this second set. He has played really, really well. A man from Podolski, 6'1", and the first serve is down the tee on the full stretches at Djokovic. That's an easy put away on the plus one by Safiulin. He has saved match points along the way, not just in the opening round against Andrei Rublev, but also in qualifying as well. This is his seventh match of the week.
0: I know. Isn't that amazing? And that's why I kind of felt like this may have been like a little dream run for Safiulin, because there are a few instances where I know some players have lost match point or saved match point in the first rounds and have gone on to either win the tournament. I mean, Kerber's one that comes to mind immediately. I think when she won Wimbledon, she had match points against her. Or I don't remember. Maybe it wasn't here, but one of the slams. And so I just thought this dream run might continue for Safiulin.
1: Just wide from Djokovic on the forehand. And talking of taking opportunities, you're asked about this all the time, so forgive me. But when you played Serena and you beat her, can you think of particular opportunities that you thought, I must take this, I must take this, there may not be more opportunities, And the fact that you did, was that what won the match?
0: Well, this is interesting because there was never a moment like

0: like that. You think there would be, but there wasn't. And this is why I really swear by visualization, and so many players do visualize, is I had, before I played her, I had visualized myself winning match point against her thousands and thousands of times. I mean, every moment of the day, every moment I remember to do that, I did it. So when it actually came down to having match point, people asked me what you were thinking, and I really wasn't thinking anything. Well, the only thing I was thinking was just hit everything to her forehand. That's the only thing I was thinking. I served her forehand, everything to her forehand.
1: But having imagined it so many times in your sleep or in your dreams or whatever, how did that compare to the reality when you did actually find yourself serving for the match?
0: Yeah, I didn't. That's what I mean. Like, nothing, none of those things popped in my head. It was almost like I had done it already. And now I was just actually playing the point. But I never felt, I didn't really in those moments, in that moment, felt nerves or pressure. I was just literally had one simple thing in my mind. So I was playing with some clarity in that moment. And you would think I would have visualized my entire life, Chris. But yeah, that was my experience in that moment. Now, there are many times I felt nervous and thought about it 100%. But for some reason in that match, it just was almost, it felt like it just became a routine.
1: A career-defining victory, of course. In the meantime, Safiulin has held nerve and serve. And he is asking the question of Djokovic, if you want this second set, you're going to have to serve it out from here. So Djokovic from the roller end, opposite the raw box, serving here at 5-3-4 this second set. And this would be a healthy lead to take into the rest of the match. Still plenty of tennis, Sabalenka and Osaka, Sinner all to come here on centre court. Brilliant, brilliant, golden ticket if you have a place here in centre court here on Middle Sunday. And we're into a rally here. Backhand at cross court to the backhand of Safiulin. That's nice and deep, but it lands inside the baseline. Now he goes to the forehand. Whipped backhand from Djokovic, but it's wide from Safiulin. And he moves to 15.
0: Again, a good rally. Just as soon as you get into these long, consistent rallies, you just feel like Safiulin feels like he has to do a little bit extra, and that's what Djokovic does make you feel like, because he just stays so steady, especially in this moment, serving for the second set.
1: Just got a glimpse on our monitor of Viktor Troitsky. So he is courtside in Novak Djokovic's box watching on. And maybe he was one of the team members who he was exchanging some words with. Now, that's a really poor volley. He has come in and served, volleyed quite a bit, Djokovic, in this match so far, with mixed results. And that very much not one of his better volleys.
0: No, that's you rarely see Djokovic really come off the volley. He just tried to guide it so much instead of just punching through it. And when you try and place it, that's when sometimes you can get the error.
1: Still not at his ruthless best, but he is still on the cusp of leading by 2 sets to 11. That ace down the tee will take him a step closer. It has been a little bit scratchy. There have been some very uncharacteristically weak shots from Djokovic, particularly in the first set. There were a number of drop shot attempts, which is something he's usually so tight on, that missed by some distance. And I think we need to credit Safiulin for those errors. But here is Djokovic at 30-15, 2 points away from taking this second set. Has a forehand to the forehand of Safiulin. He's getting moving from side to side, and Djokovic this time goes quite well long. And again, the immediate reaction, Jill, the outstretched arms.
0: Yeah, we've seen that a few times, Chris. He's done that a couple times when maybe he just wasn't expecting a different kind of bounce. I think there's been a few times Safiulin's hit the baseline. It has jumped up a bit on Djokovic.
1: So 30-all, still a little bit more work to do here for Novak Djokovic. An hour and 45 minutes on the match clock as Djokovic characteristically multiple bounces of the ball. And now he's ready to load into that first serve. And he once again comes in to serve volley. And this time it's inch perfect. Really nice. The wide serve, dragging his opponent out wide and then stealing in to put away what was in the end a comfortable volley and to bring up set point.
0: Oh, he stayed with that volley so well and kept moving forward 14, to it 13. With his body momentum, which helped him go to the ball a little bit better.
1: So Djokovic here at 3:30 exactly in the afternoon local time here in London, in SW19, southwest London, watching the most famous patch of green grass, green for the most part, some ball patches as well, but looking absolutely immaculate, as is Novak Djokovic here at set point. Just clipping the net and gets a net court. So feeling very deep in the shade in front of the raw box, just bouncing up and down on his toes in preparation for this first serve facing set point. So if you remember, had his own two set points in that first set. That seems a long time ago now.

0: Serve volley again from Djokovic, beautifully done. This time it's the backhand. What a way to bring up the second set. And after a very tight opening set, which he took on the tiebreak, a much more comfortable second set. And Delif, it's Novak Djokovic here, the seven-time champion, who needs one more set to bring up what would be a record 106th singles victory here at Wimbledon. He leads by 2 sets to 0.
1: Yes, simply remarkable. Novak Djokovic, if he wins today, as Chris has touched on, he would break the record which currently he holds with Roger Federer for most wins by a male player here at Wimbledon. I think we were staggered at the time a few years ago when Roger Federer hit 105, but for Djokovic to be within just one set of going 106 matches wins at Wimbledon is quite terrific. Sao Fulin has just grabbed his towel and his bottle of water. He's heading off court just for a bit of a breather. He's got his bag as well. Djokovic is taking this time under his umbrella on centre court just to take off his T-shirt and get a bit of air perhaps around his chest as well, because clearly the players will be feeling it courtside as well as all the spectators. Many of them are fanning themselves with makeshift fans or actual fans, particularly on the lower end of the centre court as well. But yeah, it's an absolutely packed crowd. Delighted here, the spectators as ever, to be here on the middle weekend of Wimbledon, because it is traditionally a weekend where the All England Club invite so many of the world's sporting stars and domestically as well. Here, there's Sir Geoff Hurst, of course, who won the World Cup with England back in 1966, is in the Royal Box. We will be looking ahead to England's match with Mexico in the last 16 of the World Cup a little bit later, and to, as well, a Norway against Brazil. But we heard from Lee earlier, as Jessica Pegula won her match on court one. She's made it through to the quarterfinals for the second year in a row. She had to take 3 sets to beat Iva Jovic from America as well. Let's hear, though, from Pegula, who spoke to Rishi Prasad afterwards.
2: Jessica, congratulations on a fabulous performance. Perhaps you can start with your reaction to turning around, dropping your first set of the championship into a victory.
3: Yeah, that was really tough. I mean, I knew Iva's a great player. She's solidified herself as a top player, has a lot of energy, you know, very intense from the start, and I felt like I just couldn't find my serve in the first set, but I kept telling myself, like, I wasn't playing that bad. I was still breaking quite a bit, so I just needed to kind of find my serve and figure it out. And I've worked so hard on that over the last, you know, year or so I just really had to trust that. And then luckily I started serving a little bit better, and I think my intensity picked up. And, yeah, I mean, there was a lot of really close games there at the end. I mean, I felt like, honestly, it could have gone either way, but I just kept the intensity every single point.
2: You highlighted some of the things that you did that did turn the match around. You mentioned your serve, conviction, intensity. But for us watching, we try to understand what goes on upstairs and what makes you think, okay, I haven't got through that first set. I've come out on the wrong end of it, but I still believe that I'm going to turn this around. How do professional athletes do that?
3: I have no idea. I think we just get kind of thrown into it, and we either figure it out or we don't. And that's the beauty of this sport, is that you either come out on this court and you either you succeed or you fail at it. But either way, I think you always are trying to learn and push yourself. And I think I do a good job of always keeping my emotions in check and trying to not waste too much energy on being overly negative or even overly positive. I even at the end, you know, I was starting to try to keep my energy up, but at the same time, like, not get too hyped up and go for too many big shots and think that, you know, I was in the clear. But yeah, I was just telling myself, and, you know, it was a little windy out here. I felt better on the side with the wind. I kept telling myself, just do your best you can against the wind. Try to hold serve. You have to be a little bit smarter. And then I was just, you know, playing games with myself back and forth between switching change of ends and certain points.
2: Well, you are through to your second quarterfinal here at Wimbledon. You'll play either Belinda Bencic or Coco Gauff, but I suppose once you get to this stage, does it matter, or you just focus on yourself?
3: Yeah, I mean, to me, it doesn't matter. Everyone just keeps getting better and better. They're playing themselves more and more into the tournament. You're seeing, yeah, some really tough matchups, I think, especially in our section. I feel like it's really, really tough, and Eva's a great grass court player, so I think it was great to get through a really, really hard match today against a good player to get ready for the next round. But it'll be a new day. So
2: congratulations on a fabulous turnaround to
3: Thank
2: Jessica
3: you.
2: Pegula.
1: Yes, congratulations to the fourth seed here, Jessica Pegula. Can she get to the semi-final? She's never done that before. They were calling that the generation game as well, because at 32, she's 14 years older than Iva Jovic. But as Rishi Prasad there of the BBC mentioned, she will take on

0: on in the quarterfinals next week, either Belinda Bencic or Coco Gauff, both those seeded here at Wimbledon as well. Bencic 11th, of course, having come back from maternity leave, and Coco Gauff, always a popular player here, seeded 7th as well. Now, they're third on court number one a little bit later on Sunday. We're still awaiting the men's game on court one that follows Pegula Jovic, and that will be the third seed Felix Auger-Aliassime, who's been going quietly about his business this opening week at Wimbledon. He's facing the 22nd seed, the Spaniard Alejandro Davidovic Fekina. So they'll be making their way onto court one in the next few moments. We're currently in the middle of between sets two and three here on center. Djokovic just stretching his legs and getting those limbs moving as Roman Safiulin is in the bathroom taking a bit of a break between sets as well. Djokovic leading here 2-0. Following that on center, the world number one Arina Sabalenka, who's chasing a fifth major, but her first Wimbledon, is taking on Naomi Osaka. What a matchup this is for the middle Sunday at Wimbledon. Really been impressed with Naomi Osaka's performances this week. It's the first time she's found herself in the fourth round here at Wimbledon. And of course, she's been wowing everyone this week with all her outfits and the floor-to-ceiling kimono, white kimono that she's been walking onto court with. So we'll wait with bated breath how she appears in front of this centre court crowd a little bit later on. And after that, what a matchup we've got as well. Jannik Sinner, the defending champion, takes to court, but he will face Naomi Osaka's countryman Shintaro Mochizuki, who will have the privilege of taking on Sinner. And I had the privilege, actually, of speaking to Mochizuki himself in the aftermath of his third round win on Friday. He beat the Spanish teenager Rafael Hodar, who's seeded here at these championships. A lot expected about him in the future. And I asked the Japanese whether he was aware that Osaka had rushed over to watch him following her own third round win.
1: Yeah, I noticed that at the end. I mean, when I was like 5-3 up in the fourth set, but I heard that she was watching from like end of third set. You know, I knew she won easily, or I don't know, but because she was watching. But I'm very happy that, you know, we're also, like, you know, both in the round of 16, and I think she's doing the best on this surface this year, so I wish her the best, yeah.
0: Absolutely. Well, it's the first time for her that she's reached the fourth round here at Wimbledon. You're obviously both flying the flag for Japan. How well do you know Naomi? Is she someone that you've always looked up to?
1: Yes, definitely. I mean, you know, she was not very... We've never been close much, but this year we played United Cup together, and that's when we got close. And she's been really, really nice to me. She's been, you know, texting me when I win matches. I'm also following her matches, so I'm very happy that we're both here together winning matches. And yeah, she's one of the nicest person I've ever met, yeah.
0: And for people who may not know your background, tell us a little bit about how you got into tennis. Were there any other sports that you played when you were younger?
1: Yeah, I mean, I got into tennis because of my father. He used to not play, but he used to love it. I mean, he still does. But that's why I got into tennis. And I was also playing baseball at the same time when I was in elementary school. And I actually wanted to be a baseball player when I was like 10 years old. But somehow I chose tennis, and I think it was the right decision.
0: It certainly was. You won the boys' title here in 2019. I think I've read through winning that, you then managed to get a knock and play with Roger Federer, or warming up with Roger Federer. How was that for you? Did he give you any tips on grass?
1: Not really, because he had matches to play. So he was, I think, focused. So I was just hitting with him. But it was definitely a great experience for me to feel the top players, you know. It's not just Federer, but all the guys at ATP Finals I practiced with. It was definitely a memory I won't forget forever. That really helps me also in juniors also. When I won this event, I feel confidence on this surface. So all the experiences are very, very nice, yeah.
0: And just finally, Shintaro, the biggest match of your career coming up, the defending...
1: To feel the top players, you know. It's not just Federer, but all the guys at ATP Finals I practiced with.

0: It was definitely a memory I won't forget forever. That really helps me also in juniors also when I won this event. I feel confidence on this surface. So all the experiences are very nice, yeah.
1: And just finally, Shintaro, the biggest match of your career coming up, the defending champion, the world number one, Jannik Sinner. How on earth do you prepare for a match like that?
0: I don't know. I mean, I'm excited, but also at the same time, I'm exhausted now. So I just want to recover as much as possible to do my best in the next match. And I just want to enjoy every second of it.
1: Absolutely. Shintaro Mochizuki will be walking out on centre a little bit later on Sunday. And what a prospect. The defending champion and current world number one, Jannik Sinner. But he's got game, as we heard there. He's a former Wimbledon boys champion. And I'm sure he'll have Naomi Osaka perhaps watching on if she gets a moment later as well, even though she's preparing herself for that match against Aryna Sabalenka. They just started the third set here on centre court. Roman Safelin, can he find a way back in against Novak Djokovic, who leads by two sets to love? So Djokovic, Chris Dennis, a set away from reaching the quarterfinals here at Wimbledon, and a record-breaking 106th win for a male player.
2: Sounds very simple when you put it like that, doesn't it? Delith, yes, welcome back to centre court, early stages of this third set, and Safelin serving from the roller end has made a good positive start here, and Djokovic was waiting around 8 minutes, the bathroom break, pretty much. And that was quite a long time, more than the allotted time. But Safelin sauntered back on. And during the break, while he was waiting for his opponent to reappear, there was a bit of chat between Djokovic and his coach. And one of the messages we could hear quite loud and clear from one of his coaching team was they wanted to see more rotation on the forehand, much more rotation. He was very animatedly showing Djokovic what he meant, and Djokovic was nodding and saying, okay, I understand the message. So that was the main talking point while we were waiting for the bathroom break to be completed. 40-15 here, Safelin then serving to the Djokovic forehand, just wide. There was a puff of chalk there, but it has been called wide by the electronic line calling, of course, introduced here at Wimbledon last year. We do have video reviews as well, which are available to the players. A good deep return from Djokovic, who's on his way in. Hoisted lob there from Safelin. Brilliantly. Thumbs up from Djokovic, who says, that's just far too good for me. Well done, sir. And Safelin is up and running and on the board here in set three. It's a long way back for the Russian, but he has had a couple of five-set matches already earlier in the tournament. Rublev, we referenced that earlier on when he saved two match points to come through in five. And then against Botik van der Zandschulp in the next round, five more sets, 3 hours 50 following 3 hours 58. So he's been on court a long time, and will not just the physical fatigue, but I wonder whether mentally, not just the three rounds he's played here in the main draw, but if you add in as well the qualifying matches that he played last week, that's six matches, that's a lot of tennis, but also mentally. And then you add in all the drama and the emotion that we've been talking about in his interviews. He's very highly strung. His wife is here. Just the mere mention of his wife set him off again. He was sobbing at one point uncontrollably in one of the interviews that he did with BBC television. So he's obviously very, very emotional here, but taking full advantage of his opportunity here on centre court. But he's got a long way back, trailing here by two sets to love. As Djokovic launches a first serve into the net in the bright sunshine, just shaking out his right wrist there, maybe feeling a little bit of maybe cramp or a few pins and needles, just making sure that everything is just so before he launches into the second serve, with Safelin now coming in to just try and encroach and make the hitting area a little bit smaller. Digs out a backhand down the line, and Djokovic rocking backwards. And again, it's all very flamboyant and a little bit theatrical from Djokovic when he makes an error. Either it's the outstretched arms and he looks to his box as if to say, what on earth was that? What am I playing at? But he's composed himself again. But it's love 15 to Safelin on the Djokovic serve. Complete silence here on centre court. A really rapt centre court crowd enjoying themselves. Royal Box is still pretty busy. Must be approaching tea time in the Royal Box. And for anybody who's heard or knows somebody who's had a Royal Box tea, it is quite something. quite sumptuous. And talking of matters food, we've got a human, a giant.

0: giant human strawberry that the camera has been picking out. A gentleman in the crowd somewhere with a giant outfit in a strawberry shape on the body. And the stalk, if you like, the green of the strawberry, is a ruff around his neck, and then it sort of goes into a point, and it's completed by a wig. He's got a bit of a punk-like haircut in green, so he's dressed as a strawberry. And at one point, he was looking around rather lost. I wondered whether he was just looking for some sugar and cream to go with it to make himself a little bit more comfortable. But strawberries, of course, inextricably linked to part of the Wimbledon experience. Champagne corks have been popping as well. Djokovic at 15 all, leading by two sets to love, and Safiulin having held right at the start of net, second set service. Three. Just taken a little kiss of the net there, so a net court to give Djokovic a second serve. Ball just fielded by the ball kid back into her position. Very smartly indeed. Super fit, the ball kids, doing their drills early this morning, watching them going about their business. They have to be very, very agile. And we're into a rally here with Djokovic going for a cross-court forehand. Now he's going down the line. Now cross-court to the forehand of Safiulin, which has given the treatment there. That was a clean winner. Brilliant passing shot on the run. And some early pressure here on the Djokovic serve at 15-30. Just a little opening here for Safiulin. And he did start the opening set very well indeed, having been broken in the opening game, responded straight away and capitalised on a little bit of scratchiness from Djokovic, and played really well certainly for the first half of that opening set, but came away sadly for him with nothing to show for it. So Djokovic here at 15-30 with a little bit of work to do. The blocked return is well long over the baseline. That was a nice change up there from Djokovic, going down the tee just to keep Safiulin guessing, who quite wisely goes to the towel box and just takes a moment before preparing to receive this next serve. Djokovic's family in the box. I can see Tomas, his son, actually playing cards. Can you believe it? Djokovic's son is actually having a game of cards while his dad is playing a fourth round match for a place in the quarterfinal. Could be a little bit of history made. I'm sure if Djokovic was aware of that, he might not be too pleased. Haven't seen a sight of Tari yet, his daughter, who, if you may have heard, has been teaching him some dance moves. A little bit of improvement to be made there, by his own admission, Djokovic. Serving here at 30-all, into the forehand of Safiulin, dragging Djokovic wide, and that's long from Djokovic. And again, the immediate reaction, theatrically, is the outstretched arms. Now he's raising them above his shoulders, imploring the heavens, as if to say, what is going on? What sort of shot was that? Why am I making these rather silly errors? Silence from the box, which is probably the best response that they can give. But he's in trouble here. 30-40, facing a break point. This would give Safiulin a two-love lead in this third set. First serve is good. Blocked return into play by Safiulin. Now winding up for the forehand, deep into the forehand. And it's another error, rocking backwards. And this is becoming a bit of a theme. And there is the breakthrough. So Safiulin has struck first here, Delif, in the third set. And if the comeback is on, it's underway here.
1: We'll be back with you shortly, Chris. Thank you so much. You're listening to Sportsworld here on the BBC World Service, live from Centre Court at Wimbledon on day 7 of the Championship. Let's get the latest from Lord's Cricket Ground, though, where England are facing Australia in the Women's T20 World Cup final. And it's not been a good start for England, Eleanor Aldroyd.
2: No, they lost Amy Jones, their opener, caught by Georgia Vole off the bowling of Lucy Hamilton, just driving. She was on 6 at the time, so that was 7-1. But a bit of a recovery underway at the moment. They're 20-1 at the end of the fourth over, with Danny Wyatt-Hodge and Nat Siverbrunt both on 7, both with a boundary each, but a little bit of nervous tension around the crowd here at the home of cricket. 20-1 England after 4 overs.
1: Ellie, thank you. Back here on centre court, Chris, can Roman Safiulin make the most of this service game against Novak Djokovic?
0: Well, that's the big question, but he hasn't started this third game very well. Love 15 already on the Safiulin serve, so having done the hard bit, relatively speaking, breaking serve, he's got to back it up, of course, and try and force this match into at least a fourth set. He's training here by 2 sets to love. And if you look at the head-to-head, which we haven't mentioned yet, they've met 3 times previously. Safiulin has lost all 3 matches and significantly has not even taken a set off the 7-time Wimbledon champion. This, though, is their first meeting on grass.

0: their first meeting at a Grand Slam tournament. So the first meeting over five sets, having lost all three previous encounters over three. And Djokovic has doubled his advantage in this third game because he's got Safelin here at love 30. So how quickly things change here. Some fans of Djokovic on their feet with white T-shirts with Nole, N-O-L-E, which many people will know is Djokovic's nickname. Each person has got an individual letter on their T-shirt. So when they stand up in unison, it spells Nole. And he's grateful 14. For that support. And it's going from bad to worse here for Safelin because he's now at love 40. So three immediate breakback points here for Novak Djokovic. And this was the theme of the first set when, you may remember, Safelin was broken in the opening game but broke immediately back. And the same thing is looking as though it may happen here for Djokovic in reverse. Now winding up for a backhand cross court down the line to the backhand of Djokovic. Nicely done, but that's well, well long. And again, the outstretched arm from Djokovic. He's not happy at all with these errors.
1: 15,
0: too many
1: 40.
0: Cheap, unforced errors. But at least he had the cushion of love 40. That becomes 15-40. Safelin, if he could somehow just drag himself back into this game and back up the break, and then there would be clear daylight on the scoreboard and a little bit of scoreboard pressure building, perhaps, for Safelin in this third set. 15-40, though. Breakback point still from Djokovic. A rather unclean contact there from Djokovic, and then the attempted lob, and he's made it. It's made it comfortably inside the baseline. A little bit of an apology there, justifiably so, because the contact on the previous shot from Djokovic was not a clean one at all, but he gets away with it, and there is the break of serve retrieve. We're back on serve Delis here in this third set. Safelin 2-1, Djokovic leading by two sets to love.
2: And Stefan Djokovic clapping his father there to his seat, so clearly looked up from playing cards just for a brief moment, watching his dad on court. Let's head over to court number one, where the second match of the day is underway. Felix Auger-Aliassime, the third seed here, taking on the Spaniard Alejandro Davidovich Fokina. Lee James.
3: Yes, early stages. We've just had the opening service game of Auger-Aliassime, which he has held to take the early advantage, as many of the spectators are taking this opportunity to file back into their seats for this second match here on court number one. Should be a fascinating one and should really be a close contest, you would feel. Auger-Aliassime is the third seed, the 25-year-old who's reached at least a quarterfinal at all four of the Grand Slams, twice a US Open semi-finalist, but he hasn't reached the last eight here at Wimbledon since 2021. His opponent then, Davidovich Fokina, into his fifth Wimbledon and a quarter-finalist at Roland Garros, but looking to get beyond the third round here for the first time. But they've had two tight contests where they've met at a previous major, the Australian Open. The first of their encounters in 2022 of four tie-break sets before it was Auger-Aliassime who came through that. They had a five-set encounter there last year as well. So expect this to be a tight contest. Auger-Aliassime, a strong serve, really strong, powerful forehand as well, but Davidovich Fokina with the all-round game, able to mix it up on the grass courts. And both these players, the only two men in this round of 16 for the men, who have got here without dropping a set. So we'll see what gives here on court number one. As I say, early stages at the far end of the court. Davidovich Fokina serving now with a backhand to Auger-Aliassime back behind the baseline, just in front of us here on court number one. But he goes long. And so early stages at Delath here, and this should really be a fascinating contest.
2: Thank you. Absolutely. Thank you so much, Lee. There, we'll keep you across court one proceedings, early stages, as we just heard. Back here on centre, we're back on serve in the third set. Djokovic leading by two sets to love. Roman Safelin, can he find a way back into this match at all, the Russian? It's Djokovic serving. Back to you, Chris Dennis.
0: Delath, thank you. And Safelin just creeping inside the baseline, ready to take this second serve, but it's wide on the forehand. And he really needs to try and wrestle the initiative back. We mentioned Djokovic's son, Stefan, playing cards there, and we've referenced his daughter as well. And I think that's become a really important and increasingly important motivation for the likes of Djokovic and Serena Williams, of course, who was here this week, and for Naomi Osaka. We're going to be seeing her in the next match here on centre court. It's kind of the second chapter of an already very successful career. The ability and the privilege of being able to play tennis and do what you do, not just on centre court, but in front of your children.

0: children. You don't want your kids to learn about how successful you were through television programs, video clips or whatever, reading in books. They really want their kids to be able to see them live, in real time, going about their business. And I'm sure, and we can understand what a motivation that is. It's certainly a big thing for Novak Djokovic to have his kids, wherever he's playing in the world, with his kids in the box looking on, seeing him go about his business. And if the victory were secured here today, they would be seeing history made here at Wimbledon. Just a reminder, Novak Djokovic at the moment tied on 105 singles wins with Roger Federer. Only Martina Navratilova has won more singles matches at Wimbledon than either of those two. That's 120. And 105 victory today would see Novak Djokovic move ahead and become the most successful male player in singles at Wimbledon of all time. He puts away a lovely little half ball into an open court and makes light work of that, and he draws level.
1: Two games all.
0: Pleased to say that Ryan Harrison has joined us in the commentary box for the remainder of this match, and will be joining us and giving his thoughts. Ryan, good afternoon.
2: Good afternoon.
0: Thank you for joining us.
2: Great to be here with you. I'm really excited to see you, and I'm glad to be here on this beautiful court watching someone who's very familiar with this court.
0: Absolutely right. What have you made of the match so far?
2: Well, I think that we've seen Novak do what he's done a lot of times, even in younger years, where he's gotten better as the match went on. Oftentimes, he's dropped the opening set or not played his best tennis in the beginning of the match, and he just seems to find a way to get better and better as the match goes on. And you just see now Roman Soffolin, the qualifier, he's just searching for answers. He's trying to find a way to make his way back in this match. It's going to be a really tall order.
0: He did have opportunities, didn't he, in that first set? And when he couldn't take them, what were you thinking? Were you thinking, that's it, that those are the chances gone?
2: I was thinking that Novak is going to only get better and better. And even if it was from a set down, I still favor Novak in that position. But certainly when he saved those set points, and then you just saw the experience come into play in that first set tiebreaker in the later stages at 6-all. After saving two set points of his own, we saw Soffolin with a really, really questionable decision on a drop shot that was really, he just got it all wrong. It wasn't a great shot selection, and certainly not the time to do it. And since then, it's been Novak in control.
0: Was that error of judgment, do you think, the occasion, the size of the court, the enormity of the opportunity, or the reputation of the opponent?
2: I think it's all things considered. I mean, if you look at just confidence in those situations, that's what it comes down to. Whenever you're in those critical moments and you're playing against an all-time great in such a big moment, they've been in the situation so many times, there's no panic for Novak, even in a situation when he's down set point. If you're going to win that set against him, you have to come up with something that's great and spectacular, because he's not going to just gift it to you. And that's where a lesser-ranked player, someone who's not on the occasion as much, they don't have that experience and composure, and oftentimes it can bite them at the most crucial moments.
0: Well, Safian has moved to 40-15, and as he just watched the ball go wide from Novak Djokovic, he just walked to the umpire, Timo Jansson, and just said something. I'm afraid I couldn't pick up what he was saying. Maybe he's just asking for the trainer at the next change of ends. He's got a chance to put this ball away, but Djokovic is equal to it, and the rally goes on. A mid-court ball and an easy drop shot for Djokovic to extend this game. Two games all in the third set, and Safian now moving to 40-30. And Safin just taking his time here, quite wisely so. These are important moments for the Russian. And Nole again with his fans.
3: ABC News with Andrew Kaloupas. Speculation has increased over the health of Iran's supreme leader after he failed to appear at his father's and predecessor's days-long funeral. The ABC's Karishma Vyas is in Tehran.
4: Mojtaba Khomeini was severely injured, according to reports, in the same Israeli airstrike that killed his father here in Tehran in February, and he hasn't been seen or heard from since, apart from a few statements that he's released regarding the peace negotiations with the United States. Even today, we saw his siblings pay tribute at the ceremonies, but we have not seen him. The authorities say that's because they are keeping him safe, that he has a target on his back by the Israeli government.
3: Israel's Prime Minister Benjamin Netanyahu says his government is developing highly criticised settlements in East Jerusalem to ensure the city's

0: integrity. For decades, Israel has worked to expand the Jewish presence in the annexed territory after it was captured, and the West Bank and Gaza were captured in the 1967 Middle East War. The Palestinians want all three territories for their future state, and the UN and much of the international community consider them to be illegally occupied by Israel. Mr. Netanyahu says work will continue on the settlements regardless.
1: We are developing North Jerusalem, Atarot and its surroundings, settlement, heroism, aviation, economy, love of Jerusalem. The new home will ensure that the legacy of generations will be remembered for generations.
0: U.S. President Donald Trump has declared that the American dream is back, and the country, as the country marks 250 years of independence. Mr. Trump delivered a delayed address to the National Mall in Washington after storms forced crowds to evacuate. He praised the country's achievements, but also returned to partisan attacks and warnings about ideological threats from within and abroad. Mr. Trump says America can overcome any challenge.
2: From the endless frontier of the open Wild West to the magnificent sand dunes at Kitty Hawk to the gleaming waters of the Gulf of America, there is no challenge Americans cannot overcome.
0: Opposition frontbencher Dan Tehan says the Liberals are not entertaining the idea of forming a coalition with One Nation. Mr. Tehan has responded to speculation about the prospect of joining forces with the minor party following a surge in its popularity and the Liberal Party's record low polling. He says the Liberals will only remain in an existing coalition with the Nationals.
3: We're not entertaining, we're not discussing, we're not thinking about being part of a coalition with One Nation.
0: The Queensland government has confirmed it will toughen the state's bail laws as part of its ongoing youth crime crackdown. The measures build on a policy platform that allows courts to sentence juvenile offenders as adults for serious crimes. Premier David Crisafulli told the LNP state convention in Brisbane the new framework will be delivered by the end of the year.
4: Strong youth bail reform is now front and centre of the government's agenda in Queensland. The next phase of adult crime, adult time will mean if you're a repeat offender, you're wielding a machete, you're stealing cars, you're breaking into people's homes. Under the LNP government, if you breach bail, you will go to jail.
0: Australia's real estate auction market remains weak, with fewer than half of properties selling last week. However, property analyst Cotality's preliminary national clearance rate rose slightly to 49.8%. That's marginally up on the previous week, but remains close to the lowest level since the COVID market slowdown in 2020. Residents on Queensland's north coast are waiting to learn where suspected space debris found on their beach has come from. Six objects have been recovered from Forest Beach near Ingham. They remain sealed in hazmat drums under police guard as emergency crews work on a removal plan. Police say there is no danger to the community, while the Australian Space Agency investigates the nature of the debris and its origins. Forest Beach takeaway owner Lisa Scobie says the mystery has brought unexpected excitement to the town.
5: We're about 1,200, I think. It's very quiet. Not a lot happens here. So having a lot of extra activity with emergency services, there was lots of buggies, lights, fire brigade, ambulance, police. So that definitely created a little bit of excitement.
0: That's the latest from ABC News. For more news at any time, head to our website at abc.net.au/news. Now on ABC News Radio, a look at the national weather. Cold, gusty, southerly winds will bring showers to the eastern seaboard. A cold front will bring gusty winds and showers to southwest Western Australia. A trough will produce showers over southwest Queensland, dry elsewhere with high pressure. To the capital city, forecast for Monday, Brisbane 20, a possible shower. Sydney 17 with showers. Canberra 12 and cloudy. Melbourne 14, morning fog then sunny. Hobart 12, sunny after morning frost. Adelaide 16 and partly cloudy. Perth 20 with a shower or two. Darwin 32 and sunny. 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

0: Lith Lloyd live on Centre Court on day 7 of the championships. We'll bring you more later as well of the last 16 matches at the World Cup between Brazil and Norway and Mexico versus England. And a few people on this Centre Court crowd trying to get a Mexican wave underway in this glorious sunshine on Sunday afternoon. It's just gone 4 o'clock locally. The cheer there as the Mexican wave just comes round just below us here. We're high up on Centre Court. We're at the moment in the match between Novak Djokovic and Roman Safiulin. The Russian has just had a medical timeout where he's been flat on his back on the court and he's been getting some massage, I think, on his hip. We know he's come into this tournament having overcome a hip injury. He's been out of the game for a few months. We saw the emotion, didn't we, that came from him after his third round win against Joao Fonseca. But he's clearly feeling a little bit of pain. He's back up now. Novak Djokovic was just stretching his limbs, moving around the court, trying to keep himself moving, and we're ready to resume this third set. Djokovic leads 2 sets to love, and it's with serve at the moment, 3-2 Safiulin in the third. But before we get commentary of this, let's head over to court number one and find out how the early stages of that match are going. Lee James.
1: Well, the third seed

0: Dave, the first break point of this match. We're level at two games all, and now deuce in this fifth game. But an encouraging start for Davidovich Fokina, the Spaniard, who is playing in the third round here at Wimbledon, the furthest he has gone here at these championships. Ogier Aliassime, as I mentioned, the third seed on an impressive run, coming off the quarterfinal at the French Open at Roland Garros, twice a semi-finalist at the US Open, still waiting for his first major breakthrough. And looking to get into the quarterfinals for only the second time here at Wimbledon. Having saved that break point, he's now got a game point as Davidovich Fokina goes wide. So two games all, Delph, here, early stages on court one.
1: Lee, thank you. Let's resume commentary then here on centre court in this third set, fourth round match. The former doubles champion, the French Open doubles champion, Ryan Harrison, is alongside Chris Dennis.
2: Thank you, Delph. Well, what can I say? Roman Safilin looks like a man reinvigorated here after that medical timeout. It was the left hip flexor and a formal three-minute medical timeout. You may remember that we said that he said something to the chair umpire towards the end of the previous game, so that was clearly saying I'd like to call the trainer, which is very much what happens. Ryan, had you noticed prior to that any impediment? Had you noticed he was moving rather gingerly?
3: I didn't notice anything specific, obviously, other than the scoreline being in Novak's favor over the last hour or so. But now the qualifier has triple break point here to try and stretch out a break lead. And we haven't seen him making this much inroads in the match since the opening set when he led 5-2. Big opportunity.
2: Three big opportunities here. And Djokovic has just again gone walkabout, maybe just a little lapse in concentration as he fires down an ace to bring him to 15-40, but hasn't been a feature of actually all three sets so far. Love 40, 15-40, two more opportunities to break here. Safilin has been a breakup already, remember, in this third set, was broken back. This will be a chance to move ahead by 4-2 as he returns to the forehand of Djokovic. Backhand cross court, nice and long. Down on the knees is Djokovic, and that was an opportunity there at the net. Brilliant passing shot from Djokovic, who just accepts the applause there and says, how good was that? Very good is the answer.
3: There's absolutely nothing that the qualifier could do better than that to try and set up a break point. And you're just looking at asking the question to the all-time greats, and as he has so many times, he has the answer. This on-the-run forehand, this ball was low, it was tailing away. The backhand volley down the line to the forehand passing shot, and Novak was really good. But he shows why he's won this tournament 7 times.
2: Still facing break point, though. Still has to repeat something of the same level of quality here. So 30-40, opportunity still. He was on his way in for a serve volley. We have seen the S&V on several occasions here from Djokovic. It hasn't always worked, but he's persisting with it. Just dancing around on the baseline, just behind the baseline is Safin. He's quite deep, actually, for this serve from Djokovic. Now into the net. That's a poor forehand, given the point. So love 40, back to deuce.
3: Can't help out the all-time great as far as Grand Slam titles won is concerned. You've got to try and make him earn it every time you create an opportunity.
2: Is this another opportunity going begging? It's been very much the theme of the match so far from the Russians' perspective. Just wide from Djokovic. Just losing his balance there on the follow-through. Again, 3 or 4 meters behind the baseline is Safilin for this second serve. Ponderous, deliberate ball bouncing preparation from Novak Djokovic. Second serve is on its way, but it takes a little tickle on the net, so a second serve. So this, Ryan, just adding to the drama of this particular game.
3: Very animated Djokovic over there. He's moving around his hands a lot, trying to find his balance and composure. He's now backing off the line as the wind has started to pick up a little bit. You can tell he's a little flustered, so you've got to really try and capitalize on this opening if you're Safilin.
2: Yeah, he's not hiding his emotions here, and Safilin will have picked up on that. A brilliant forehand down the line from Djokovic. Now to the double-fisted backhand, down the line to the backhand of Djokovic. Djokovic winding up. They're trading backhands, backhand to backhand with good shape. Then that's long from Djokovic. And a little bonus here for Safilin, having seen 3 breakpoint opportunities come and go. Here's number 4.
3: Just watching the body language, Djokovic, he looks a little fatigued right now. You do get those second wins that come throughout the match where you'll be

0: fatigued, and then a little time goes by, you get your breath back.
1: Over 5 minutes, this particular service game, so Djokovic being tested again here, but again, Safelin, no good having breakpoint opportunities. He has to convert here. This again, a chance to move ahead by 4-2 and really start to think about taking this third set. Djokovic then at breakpoint down. Backhand into the volley of Djokovic and a passing shot attempt, and Djokovic is still there, down on his haunches. Really strong wrist there and dealt with that volley very well.
0: Well, you have to credit Novak for his creativity on that last shot. The ball was hit pretty big right at him. He looked like he was doing a little bit of a limbo to get out of the way of the ball, down on one knee by the time he played that shot. But he still finds a way to hit that second volley away. Back to deuce.
1: So a fourth breakpoint opportunity has come and disappeared into the distance for Safelin. He's got to go again here. Forehand, and again, a thought of a serve volley, and he was really half-heartedly coming in, and he's passed with ease there. Made to look rather silly was Djokovic, because he didn't really commit.
0: Well, that return from the qualifier, it was bent around the net, high and wide in the alley up until the balance, and Novak was thinking when Rafa retired, he had seen enough of that for his career, but he had to see it on this occasion.
1: So breakpoint opportunity number 5 for Safelin. Still knocking on the door here of a 4-2 lead. Dragged out wide. Good return, though, from Safelin. Into the rally now. Exchanging forehands cross-court to cross-court. Into the backhand of Djokovic, to the backhand of Safelin. A little bit of a loopy ball, but it comes in nicely from Djokovic. Now a little bit of slice. Ball staying very, very low indeed. Forehand whipped up. Now the drop shot attempt from Djokovic, drawing in Safelin. Brilliant drop shot met by the drop shot. And now the overhead brilliantly put away. How good is that from Safelin? Or has he missed it?
0: He's missed it.
1: He's missed it. He's just wide.
2: Yes.
0: Novak didn't even realize that the ball was out. He was throwing the ball across the net as if to say that he'd been broken.
1: Oh, my
0: goodness.
1: And
0: now he's actually looking up at the crowd in a little bit of a taunting manner because they all thought he'd been broken as well.
1: Well, he's not appreciating, not for the first time, because the crowd prematurely, as I did as well in commentary, thought that ball was in, and he didn't appreciate the cheers which would have heralded the break of serve that we've been talking about. So just shows you a little bit about where some of the crowd's allegiances lie here. And Novak has not had always had an easy relationship with this centre court crowd over the years, as
0: no,
1: we know.
0: It hasn't.
1: Goodness me. So, yet again, a missed opportunity by Safelin. It was a difficult shot, the backhand overhead. So difficult to get the control on the ball. So back to deuce again from Djokovic. The chopped return on the forehand to the backhand of Djokovic. And again, he nets a regulation backhand ball. How many more opportunities does Safelin need?
0: Yeah, I mean, he's having an abundance at the moment. And Novak, he's being very animated again, trying to catch his breath. He's taking his shirt and picking it off of his chest, just trying to get a little bit of breathing room as the sweat from his shirt is sticking to his chest.
1: His wife, Yelena, just got a close-up of her in the box, looking impassively, slightly worried, I'm sure, by what's happening here to Djokovic. Comes in for the serve volley, drawing in Safelin. This time, is he passed? Yes, he is. Slight miss hit there, and Djokovic, in real anger, slaps the ball into the hoardings in front of the royal box, the boos from the crowd, and he may get a violation here, a code violation.
2: Safelin leads.
0: And that was dangerous because a lot of times when you smack a ball like that, it can go a little bit awry.
1: No code violations so far that I've heard. And the camera has immediately gone into a close-up of chair umpire Janssen. So he got away with that one, but he did ram the ball into the centre court turf. But the result is that at the sixth opportunity, Safelin has got this all-important break of serve. Breaks for the second time in this set, but he has to back it up here, leading by 4-2, and in a great position here to take us into a fourth set. Good first serve, 125 miles an hour, down the tee, and Djokovic nets.
0: You have to say, that's dangerous. Like I said, it's really easy to misfire when you're rifling a ball like that. If that goes a little high, that's right into the royal box.
1: That's not a good look.
0: Not a good look at all.
1: On middle Sunday, on centre court, with all those sporting legends in there. Goodness me, that could have been quite embarrassing.
0: Someone would have caught it, though, surely, right?
1: Yeah.
0: One of those sportsmen.
1: Well, we've got a few cricketers in there today, so they would have at least held on to it, I'm sure.
0: Single hand, they would have just snagged it.
1: Yeah. Just see maybe Jimmy Anderson just diving in front of

0: one of the tennis greats there. On we go, though. 15 love. Make that 30 love. Djokovic just having one of those periods, Ryan, where he just appears to have lost focus and concentration.
1: Yeah, and you could see it coming, which was a little surprising, because after saving several break points, I was surprised that the animation in between the points was still the same, especially with him being already two sets to love up. So really testing his composure, but as he often does, he seems to respond when he needs it most.
0: Well, he needs to respond here. So 4-2, 30 love. Backhand into the drop shot attempt here. It's not a particularly good drop shot, but Djokovic again. That was a very makeable drop shot for Djokovic to deal with, but again he's put it into the net. And now Safilin here with three opportunities to convert this into a 5-2 lead in the third set, having lost the first two. Taking his time here. 2:35 on the match clock. Approaching 4:20 in the afternoon local time here in London. First serve is into the backhand of Djokovic, who just literally didn't move. He's just literally written off that service game, made no attempt whatsoever, and nets, and it is 5-2 in the third set, and Safilin Nadalov just a game away from taking this third set.
2: We'll be back with you shortly, Chris. Thank you. Let's head over once again to Lourdes for the final of the Women's T20 World Cup. England women are batting. How are they getting on now, Ellie, against Australia?
3: Yeah, a bit better after losing those two early wickets. They're 65-2. We're in the 10th over. Really tight from Australia. England restricted to 39-2 in the power play. But we've just seen 16 runs from the 9th over from Alice Capsey, including the first six of the innings off. That was off Annabel Sutherland. But England needing to keep going. There's a review as well, potentially for a catch. We'll keep an eye on this one as well. But as it stands, 65-2 in the 10th over. England having been asked about first by Australia in this T20 World Cup final.
2: Ellie, thank you. Let's head over to court number one, where the winner of this match will take on the winner of the one currently taking on court one. How is Felix Auger-Aliassime getting on, Lee?
4: He's leading, but we're still on serve. 4-3 against Davidovic for Kina. Both have had break points, both denied. We knew this would be a tight contest given their previous meetings. Of almost inevitably, most sets go all the way to a tie break. Will this one be going the same way? In the bright sunshine here on court one, it is the Spaniard who's about to serve 3-4 in this opening set.
2: Back on centre, Djokovic now serving to stay in this third set, Chris.
0: Important moments here on centre court in bright sunshine. Very few people have left their seats. This is still the first match of the day, the first of three. A really golden ticket there for people who've got a place here on centre court. What a privilege it is. People just filing back in after their refreshment break. And on we go with Safilin putting down a brilliant drive forehand deep into the backhand corner of Djokovic, and love 15. And it just feels, body language wise, Ryan, that Djokovic just seems to have checked out of this third set.
1: He definitely checked out there, and he's trying to get that second wind I was talking about. He's kind of battling himself. Does he want to try and give it a go to get back in this third set? As he rains down an ace out wide there to bring us back to 15 all. But you get kind of in two minds. You don't want to exert too much energy when you start feeling fatigued in a set that's already going to be lost. But he knows he's got the two-set advantage, so maybe just saving some energy for a fourth-set push.
0: So 15-all here, serving to stay in this third set. The chopped backhand into the net from Safilin.
5: 13-15.
0: He may well be asked to serve it out from here. Djokovic just going through the moment. He's very languid around the court today. Understandably so. It's pretty warm out there, so looking to conserve energy at every opportunity. There's no point in darting around and wasting energy, but he looks a little bit ponderous. Everything is accentuated. There's a lot of flailing of arms and glares at the box. Second ace of the game here. That will do him no end of good. Keep the points short. So a point here to retrieve it to 5-3. And then Safilin would come out and serve for this third set. Just wide on the first serve. Second serve is on its way. And it's also long, so double fault from Djokovic.
1: And it's not a moment where you give the set away, but you make a conscious choice that in order to win, you're going to play a style that requires less exhaustion and less long points. So he'll go for it a bit more on the serve and also try to end it within one or two strikes off the back of the court.
0: And you can understand why. I think mentally he's already in his mind preparing for the fourth set. But again, that's another wild first serve, looking to go down the tee, but it was well long. So problems on the serve here for Djokovic at the moment. This one he has landed, and that's well wide. That's pretty wild there from Safilin. So in the end, Djokovic holds with a minimum of efforts, and now it will be indeed Safilin to come out and serve for this third set. The crowd, I'm sure, would love a fourth, if not a fifth set. Safilin, of course, as we've mentioned, has played already an enormous amount of tennis. He's been on court for almost 10 hours already, three qualifying matches before that as well. This is his seventh match of the championship. And he came into this tournament here with not a single win on the tour in 2026, partly explained by the long injury layoff. But he's got himself into shape here. And Ryan, how many times do we see players come through qualifying and hit the main draw with some momentum?
1: It's so good whenever you haven't been winning a lot of matches to just get a little bit of reprieve and momentum. We're seeing this rally, and Djokovic now takes on that backhand down the line, and he's making that concerted effort to be a bit more aggressive in the baseline rallies. And we saw in the opening set for Safilin, winning a lot of matches in qualifying, coming through on the outside courts is one thing. Being here on center stage against the seven-time champion is an entirely different thing. He gets another opportunity to show that he can hold his nerve to close out a set.
0: Well, so far, with all due respect, he hasn't been particularly good at holding his nerve in this match. He's done it brilliantly to get to this stage, but when he's had opportunities against the seven-time champion, maybe just realizing the enormity of the opportunity has rather got the better of him as Djokovic goes well long with the backhand, and that's a cheap point for Safilin to draw level at 15-all.
1: Doing the right thing there. You don't want to play overly aggressive and roll the dice too much when you know you have the physical advantage, at least at this moment. There's going to be a moment where Novak dials it back in, but right now, as it's playing out, he's a favorite in the longer rallies, so he's got to be solid.
0: Just taking an extra little moment or two. He's down to the final 6 seconds on the shot clock. Needs to get this serve away, and does indeed. Chopped a blocked return on the backhand, and just taking the footwork to give himself room on the forehand. Now he thinks about coming in, and Safilin gets a brilliant body volley, takes a tickle on the net court, so a little bit of fortune there. Holds his hand out by way of apology, but wanted to get in aggressively, and the transition was impressive.
1: And a little eye roll there from Novak, as if to say, wow, okay, everything's going that way in this set.
0: Safilin then, 2 points away from halving the deficit here on a sun-kissed Sunday afternoon here in southwest London. Centre court, bathed in sunshine. 15,000 people really enjoying this high-quality match, hoping to see a little bit of Wimbledon history here with Djokovic going long. So Safilin with two opportunities here to take this third set and to extend this match. Djokovic has been taken to four sets already twice this week, in the first round against Wu and in the last match against Rinderknecht. Tsitsipas was dispatched in straight sets, probably the best performance of the week so far for Djokovic. But two chances here for Safilin to get another set against Djokovic. In fact, it would be the first in their three meetings so far. Hasn't won a single set previously against the Wimbledon, seven-time Wimbledon champion. Digging out a backhand, and Djokovic on the run. That was very, very long. Met with a really good length from Safilin. And that's wide, is it? Yes, it is. A shake of the fist from Safilin. He has converted the set point. Safilin, the Russian, very much back in this match, Delith. And now it's Djokovic who leads by two sets to one.
2: Djokovic will be feeling. Should he be worried? Will he be worried?
1: Well, I think that he's got to be very careful in the early stages of the fourth set, because if he continues on with the way that that third set finished out, you're going to give a lot of confidence to a player who's already won a multitude of five-set matches here in the first two sets. We saw the first two rounds, the qualifier, he won 7-6 in the fifth set on two different occasions coming through some top players, but it's a different beast here against Novak, and I think that what we're going to see in the early stages of the fourth set is some of the best tennis from Novak. So my prediction is that Novak is going to play really well here, and he's going to tighten the screws here to start set number four.
2: Let's head over to Court 1 once again for an update on the match you're watching, Lee.
4: It is Felix Auger-Aliassime that leads by 5-4. Still on serve, though, in this first set, but just a bit of pressure being applied now to the Spaniard, Davidovich Fokina's serve at 30-15. And so in the heat here on court number one, it's Auger-Aliassime who just wipes the sweat from his brow and waits to receive this next serve. This has been an absorbing contest already for the crowd here. Will we get a break of serve for one of these two players to clinch this first set, or will we go all the way to the tie break? So it's Auger-Aliassime, the third seed here, Deleth, who leads by 5-4.
2: Lee, thank you. Yes, highs of 28 degrees in southwest London today. Plenty of spectators around Centre Court fanning themselves because it is so hot inside this terrific arena. Blue skies all round as well. Roman Safiulin is up from his chair. Ryan, he had that medical timeout between sets 2 and 3, and we were slightly concerned, but clearly that seems to have done the job.
1: Well, right out of that medical timeout, Novak lost the first 3 points on his serve, and that was just a lifeline to Safiulin, who at the time was wondering physically if he was going to be okay here to continue on his best form, but then quickly getting a look in at the Novak service game, and that really gave him a jolt of energy, and he's carried that momentum after breaking in that long service game in the sixth game of the third set. He carried on that momentum here through the third set finish line. Novak steps back up the line. And I have to say, he's looking a little bit more composed now to start set number four.
2: We had a big upset on Saturday, didn't we, on day six of the championships? Two huge upsets, in fact. Iga Świątek, the defending champion, and a former champion, Elena Rybakina, getting knocked out. I can now tell you another former champion, Barbora Krejcikova, from 2 years ago, has been knocked out on court due by Mukova. 7-5, 5-7, 6-3. Mukova winning the 10th seed as well. So, Barbora Krejcikova, the only former champion that was standing, still standing, is no more. So another big result in the women's draw. Let's get commentary then of this full set between Novak Djokovic and Roman Safiulin. Can Novak Djokovic get a win in four, Chris?
0: Well, he's lost the only point of set four, Deleth. So, again, just symbolically, it's only 1 point, but I think psychologically for Safiulin, that may be very important. And just reference the reaction of the crowd when they thought that Safiulin had nailed a backhand overhead, which actually was wide, and that rather annoyed Djokovic, and he's a bit like an angry wasp, isn't he? You don't want to anger a wasp, as Safiulin comes in and puts away an easy ball, so it goes to love 30. Nothing more dangerous, Ryan, than an angry or irritated Novak Djokovic.
1: Yeah, he can really channel that villain mode at times, and that's really how he built the greatness initially. He came in and he was just behind Roger and Rafa. And of course, every time he walked on center court for the better part of a decade, he was having to deal with a lot of fans that were against him playing against those all-time greats. So he's no stranger to having to play the villain out there.
0: Seems to bring out the best in them, though, and he's been doing it for many, many years here. There is, we should say, for balance, a lot of love for Novak Djokovic as well here today, not just the Serbian fans in their Nole t-shirts. There's a lot of neutrals here who would love to see a little bit of history. And if you're just joining us here on the BBC World Service, the history we might be seeing today is a 106th victory in singles for Novak Djokovic, which would make him the most successful male player at Wimbledon in singles, moving ahead of Roger Federer. Still some way behind Martina Navratilova then on 120, as Djokovic just puts a nice volley which stayed very low indeed to make the 30-all. And he's incredible record, 106 wins.
1: It's incredible. And the longevity, it's amazing at his age to still be one of the favorites here. And you have to say that if he's looking, and he is absolutely looking to get that 25th title at Grand Slam level, this is going to be his best opportunity he's ever going to have again.
0: Yeah, no Carlos Alcaraz, of course. Yannick Sinner playing well, but for many people, well below par. We're not quite sure what's going on with Yannick Sinner, although in fairness, he is getting better round by round as Novak Djokovic again reaches for a volley, but plants it into the net, and it's all a little bit lugubrious from Novak Djokovic. And he's in trouble here. He's coughed up an early break point right at the start of set four.
1: Has to be really careful. Safiulin's been in a lot of these tight situations and come through over the last couple weeks.
0: Well, he's already proven himself over five sets on two occasions this week, so he's up for the fight. You just wonder how much is left in the tank. Just wide on the serve from Novak Djokovic. So early break point down for Djokovic. Just raising his arms to benefit from a little bit of a breeze there. Just a little squall swirling around centre court. It's been very warm out there. High 20s centigrade. Gets the second serve away. The backhand to the backhand of Djokovic. Now a rally ball. Oh, goodness me. He's shanked that as Safiulin. And there's the breakpoint opportunity that's coming. Yes.
1: And that wasn't just a breakpoint miss, because a lot of times Djokovic will take it out of your hands. That was a short forehand, one that was on his racket. And he's only 4 from 14 converting break points. So he struggled to get those breaks whenever he's had some looks.
0: Those numbers are not good enough, to be quite blunt and critical. You cannot cough up that many opportunities against a player of the caliber of Novak Djokovic if you're going to win a tennis match. He may still go on to win it, but that is not a great ratio.
1: Under 30%, if my mental math is correct. Hopefully I didn't disappoint my parents on that one.
0: I'm sure you're fine. Forehand into the net from Safiulin. So break point Safiulin becomes game point Djokovic. Just removing his cap. Everything very measured, very slow, deliberate. Taking every second allowable. That's all the experience that Djokovic has built up over the years here and all over the world. Advantage to Djokovic then, that goes wide. So there is the service hole for Djokovic at the start of set four, and he swats aside an early breakpoint opportunity. And it's intriguingly poised here. We mentioned his children here, they've been ever present this week. Ryan, and just before you join us in the commentary box, I wanted to get your view on this. The trend for players wanting to play in front of their children.
1: I've talked with Novak about it, actually.
0: Have you? What did he say?
1: That he loves it. It's a motivating factor. At this stage of his career, he finds every little thing he can be motivated for. Of course, the Grand Slam titles, but also the family aspect, being able to be an example for his kids and show resilience and competitiveness. Last year at U.S. Open, I was hitting with Novak actually quite a bit on his off days, on the days that I was dancing around my commentary duties. I saw him in the locker room, and he asked if I could jump out and hit some balls. So I hit with him on four different days throughout the run of the semifinals, and his kids were out and around, and there was a lot of fun just talking about his move to Greece, where he's loving family life there, and they've really enjoyed that part of, you know, life kind of settling down into less of the spotlight, just in the everyday life situation. So really good stuff from Novak, finding a way to dig in and just be that balance between family man and all-time great.
0: Serena, of course, coming back to Wimbledon and wanting to play in front of her two daughters. Naomi Osaka will have her daughter in the box for the second match of the day. And you can understand why, particularly players like Serena, who had retired or evolved away from the game, as she expressed it. You can understand why she wants to come back and let her daughters not just read about how great their mum was, but to see it in real time.
1: Especially as they get older, you know, those memories are going to stick with them. I think it's even more fun to know that they're going to remember that for their entire life once they hit a certain age.
0: Great depth on the forehand from Djokovic, which got Safiulin rather tucked up, and he just coughed up a very short ball, which was easily put away by Djokovic. And the pendulum has swung, so breakpoint opportunity not taken by Safiulin in the opening game of this fourth set, but now facing love 30, and that's what Djokovic does to you. And more fans on their feet shouting nole, nole. Big point here, love 30 to the forehand of Djokovic, the forehand to the backhand of Djokovic, now down the line on the forehand on the run. Really nice rally shaping up here. Hoist the lob does Djokovic, and it's an easy put away from Safiulin. Has he made it?
1: He hit it almost into the fence.
0: It's so difficult to lose the ball from our high commentary position here, particularly against the straw-like
1: color. Well, it looked like we saw it hit high up on the fence, and it was difficult to tell if the ball bounced and went into the fence or if it went on the fly. I actually had to look and see, because there's a small little sign that says out on the scoreboard whenever something's out. So that's where I get my information from when it's hard to see.
0: Well spotted, Ryan. Very, very good indeed. So love 40. So Safiulin now in real trouble. And again, the theme continues. He carves out an opportunity that he can't take, and then puts himself in a vulnerable position very quickly afterwards, and Djokovic just walks a couple of paces ready to get to this second

0: serve. And again, the depth on the return is really extraordinary. Yeah, and the put away from Djokovic there, absolutely outstanding. And that's vintage Djokovic there. He's broken for two games to love, and Djokovic is on his way in set four.
1: Novak looks like he might be ill at the back of the court. Just before that last point, he was kind of showing a little bit of signs that, maybe he had eaten something a little too quick before he got up. And now, just after that break, he goes back to the towel, and he kind of hunched over a bit, almost as if he was trying to keep down the food he was just eating on the change of ends.
0: Another good spot from Ryan, and we'll keep an eye on that, because there's nothing worse, is there, than, having digestive problems when you're playing a tennis match with so much on at stake and so much on the line. And it is a warm afternoon here, but he has got the break. If he could just come through this service hold here, he would love to get this match done in four sets. Deep second serve to the forehand. Good piece of wrong footing there from Djokovic. Now he's got the backhand from Safinov, which is nicely set up for him. He's got a lot of moving to do, Safinov, going from side to side. Now Djokovic comes into the net. Brilliant, brilliant get on the full stretch. Cross-court volley, clean winner.
1: Beautiful stretch. Cannot understate how difficult, cannot overstate how difficult that volley was. And now, looking back to that opening game when he had break point with that short forehand, he's still yet to win a point since that opening presented itself. And now, the seven-time champion has all the momentum.
0: Still taking his time. Perhaps not feeling 100%, as Ryan was explaining. Service down the tee. Little net court, and Djokovic is waiting there for the volley and just hoists the lob, and it's going to be on the line. He's found the line there. The play goes on. Lob from Safiulin. Also, no, doesn't find the line. Djokovic holds the pose. He was going for the, smash, not required, because the call came through that the ball was out, and it's on the big screen now. And once again, a matter of several millimetres, the difference between being in and out.
1: So many very close calls that have been going the way of Novak over the last 15 minutes or so.
0: So break two love, 30 love. Building a, little bit of momentum here in set four, having been rather lackluster towards the end of that third set, Djokovic. The chuntering and the exchanges with his team have disappeared for the moment. He hasn't really spoken to them for the last few games, as Safinov puts another forehand into the net, and this is all rather too easy for Djokovic, and particularly if he's not feeling well, having maybe eaten something too quickly or something not agreeing with him.
1: That's still 11 points, or now 10, going for 11 now in a row since the break point miss.
0: Yeah, that's where one-way traffic. Brilliant. Oh, that's just wide from Djokovic. A little bit of Hollywood there. He skipped into the, the backhand overhead.
1: We do see a lot of Hollywood in the stands, but let's keep it in the stands. Let's not keep it on the court. Unless, you know, we occasionally see someone like Carlos pull off a spectacular between the legs shot.
0: That was a classic 40-love shot there, wasn't it?
1: He got the
0: cushion. He got the cushion of 3 points there. Back to 40-15. Djokovic needing to just try and put this game to bed. Rocked back on the forehand. Now winding up for a forehand. Finding the net. And again, the immediate reaction is the outstretched arms, totally disgusted with himself. And it's all very negative again. And now a little bit of chuntering from Djokovic.
1: Definitely feeling the fatigue. And he wants to try and hold on to this break, get out of here in four sets.
0: He's not looking like a man at the moment who's got the fight or the energy to go five sets here against a man who's played a lot of tennis already. This could be a, war of attrition here. Blocked forehand, chipped return on the forehand. Now a little bit of shape, but it's too much on it from Safiulin. And Djokovic does hold. Clear daylight on the scoreboard in set four. Djokovic backs up the break.
2: Djokovic leads
0: and is leading here by three games to love and two sets to one. But we'll just keep an eye and hope we get a close-up of how he's feeling and looking as he sits down in the chair, Ryan, and has a little breather. Delith.
3: Chris, thank you. They've gone into a first set tiebreak over on court one, Lee.
4: Yes, first to 7 points, and it is Felix Auger-Aliassime that leads Davidovich Fokina 3-2 after no breaks of serve to take us to the tiebreak. There was two mini breaks apiece at the start of this tiebreak. Now 3-all, though. So again, there's not much to choose between these two players here in this contest for a place in the quarterfinals. Three all Delith at the

0: early stage of this tiebreak.
1: Lee, thank you. Both players here on centre, Djokovic and Ramon Safiulin.
2: Time.
1: Just catching their breath. Safiulin, I think, just putting an ice pack on his head just to cool him down. Very, very hot temperatures at the moment. I suppose this is where, like anything, Ryan, it's getting your reserves and making sure you've got the reserves of energy to get through this set. And obviously for Safiulin, potentially a fifth set if he were to go on.
3: Well, he's doing a really good job of just taking it in. Look, we saw after his first round win, he was very emotional after that long five-set win against Andrei Rublev. We just reached the three-hour mark, and that's three more hours on top of the marathons he's already played in this event. In the main draw, also going back to the qualifying, but for him, with all the injuries and the seriousness of the injuries that he's dealt with, he's going to be trying to mask everything he'd be feeling physically from the tolls on his body and also the way he would be feeling fatigued just from overall match play and time out there. So he's going to do his every bit best to hold it together here and force a fifth.
4: Net first service.
0: So he's on his way, looking to retrieve this break. Serving at love three. And mentally as well as physically, he will be feeling it after all the emotion of the last 10 days or so, if you include a qualifying in as well. It's been quite the roller coaster ride for him. But he's engaged into this volley and into this rally. And Djokovic again puts a rather tired looking backhand slice into the net and then just rehearses and tries to shake himself up and get himself going right.
3: Yeah, he's got to try and do everything he can to keep this at just one break. It can be within striking distance if it's one break, but if it's two breaks, that feels like it would be the nail in the coffin.
0: How much has energy conservation been a key strategic change, do you think, for Djokovic because of his age? You know,
3: oh, it's massive.
0: Yeah.
3: He's done three main things within his game that I've seen since reaching that point in his career.
0: Go on.
3: Well, the first thing being implementing the bigger serve, and especially the second serve. The second serve, he goes a lot bigger now. He just went a little bigger on the backhand and sailed it long. But you see him taking more chances, hitting second serve sometimes up to 120 miles an hour. Wasn't part of his game earlier on in his career. He was much more content to hit the heavier second serve and back himself in the long baseline rallies. The second thing is the drop shot. He uses the drop shot far more frequently and strategically, especially against these players where he's trying to break the rhythm and avoid some of these long rallies. And the last thing being the serve and volley. He serves and volleys now with much more regularity than he did before.
0: And all of the key common denominator between all those three factors, of course, is shortening the points and conserving energy, which is exactly what you need to do when you're 39 years old. And he puts across a brilliant passing shot winner there. And Safiulin is having to work really hard here.
4: 15.
3: Yeah. You hit the nail on the head. It's the way to play shorter point tennis and less energy exertion tennis at times. He will still go into that lockdown mode that he's made his name on by pretty much every occasion in these big matches that have gone to five sets. He knows when to dial it up, but of course has to be more intelligent with when he does it now.
0: Only two of the players here in the men's singles have reached the quarterfinal here as 39-year-olds, Ken Rosewall and Roger Federer. And they're now back looking to join them. 39 years and 51 days he'll be at the end of the tournament. Rosewall and Federer have already done that. So that's quite an elite, exclusive club that he would be a member of. And it would be his 17th Wimbledon quarterfinal.
3: Well, it's funny because I think about the differences in the way that Roger played when he was 39 compared to the way that Novak plays when he's 39. Safiulin steps up to the line here at 30-all. Must-win points here for Safiulin. He does get a good wide serve and a missed return from Novak, so he sets up a point to draw this to 3-1. But I don't remember seeing Roger look overly exhausted at 39. It seemed like the effect was more on his movement and within his body with his knee. It's actually the opposite for Novak. He looks to be moving still really well. It's just a matter of how his body's going to recover afterwards and then obviously the fatigue because of his game style.
0: Yeah, and the recovery, of course, from going from one big match to the other. So 40-30, winding up for an off-forehand clean winner from Safiulin, and he's now on the board here in set four, still trailing by a break.
3: Do you remember watching Roger and ever thinking that he was that fatigued or struggling with illness out there? I don't remember him playing a style that really, I guess, put him in that sort of dire situation.
0: He just seemed to be always fresh, glided around the court as if he was on rollers or casters. And
3: made it look so easy.
0: He just made it look so easy. And the timing of the ball, of course, as well. graced this court on so many occasions in so many big matches. Don't think we're hearing any talk of a Roger Federer comeback, unlike Serena Williams.
3: Although I do wonder, whenever I saw Serena come back, I was like, if Roger did come back and play a match, like, where in the rankings would I stop saying he was the favorite? Like, how far down would I go to say, like, yeah, he would be favored in this match? Of course, you never know what's going to happen, but...
0: Top return from Safinin is long. Only point of this fifth game. Now, a video review being requested, which we'll see on the big screen. The ball from Safinin was long. It's just querying whether the serve itself was in, and a confirmation on the screen that it was. This is a new feature this year, by the way, on the main show courts, that players have got the ability to ask for a video review of the electronically produced call.
3: It's amazing how many players will still look and think that they were right, even against technology.
0: They just need to see it. They won't accept it. It's like on the clay, isn't it? Unless they see the mark in the clay with their own eyes, they don't fully believe that it was in or out.
3: Well, on the clay, we still have the excuse of that wasn't the mark.
0: Yes.
3: You know, think back to the junior days in tennis when you go, that wasn't the mark, that's your foot.
0: Yes, exactly.
3: You can't argue with technology, though.
0: Keeps the umpires at the French Open fit, though. They're up and down out of the chair far more than they are here at Wimbledon. As we go on, a loopy forehand into the forehand of Djokovic. Great depth on that, rocking Djokovic back. Really good exchange of forehands here. Now to the backhand, double-fisted, sliced backhand from Djokovic into the forehand of Safinin. Safinin produces the error and a shake of the racket here. And Safinin showing great resolve here and an important part of this fourth set.
4: 15 all.
3: He's going to throw the kitchen sink at Novak. Novak again looking very, very close to being ill at the back of the court. But he does stand up and try to shake it off. You want to try and avoid giving your opponent any reason to keep his optimism. Two sets to one down and a breakdown in the fourth against the all-time great. You want to try and keep that this is out of reach feeling for the opponent.
0: Yep. Safinin will have noticed that, I'm sure, as he stretches now for the chopped return, but a nice bit of serve and volley from Novak Djokovic. And if you're, you know, he's aware, unless he's not particularly looking at Djokovic, he's not hiding the fact that something isn't quite right. Stretching himself, taking time at the towel box, bending over his haunches as well, all giving the impression that all is not well. We don't know what it is, but something isn't quite right with Djokovic, but still leading here by a break, 3-1, and he's got 30-15 serving from the roller end. First serve has gone just wide.
3: I've got a theory on this with the opening week and the first few rounds for Novak as to why we see this, and I think it has to do with the fact that he hasn't played much tennis outside of the Grand Slams to get his match endurance up. Of course, that's different than in the gym when you're doing non-pressure-filled activity.
0: But we also know, and we've seen it before, that he is often at his most dangerous when he hasn't played a lot of tennis going into a Grand Slam. It's happened before here at Wimbledon. Thought about coming into the net, but goes long. Does it go long? Yes, thank you, it says. Now he's saying to the heavens, thank you so much for a call that finally has gone in my favour.
3: Yeah, interesting stuff there. The reaction, you can just see the energy exertion. Yeah, but for me, he plays a lot less now because he trusts himself and he backs himself to get that match count up in the first week of the majors. I think that he feels like he would rather start the major fresh without bringing in any ailments from any previous matches or tournaments, and he trusts that as the first week develops, he's going to be pushed this way and then recover on the day off and be able to do it again on the following day.
0: Which is actually what you could say in different circumstances is what Sinner's done because of that dramatic defeat at the French Open. He didn't play any matches or any tournaments between there and coming. Oh, an attempted volley behind the back for Novak Djokovic. A bit more Hollywood. He didn't come off, but he's looking a little bit pained there, and he's again in conversation with his box.
3: He was about 2 inches away from one of the shots of the decade. He hits an overhead smash into a Safinin backhand passing shot that he guessed right. The ball hits off the net and goes behind the back of the outstretched Djokovic, who was looking for a forehand volley, and he went behind the back for a backhand attempt behind, and he couldn't quite get it.
0: That would have brought the center court crowd alive, no doubt about it. So 40-30, having to work really hard for this service hold, and it's gone long from Safinin again. That's a cheap
2: point for Djokovic, who just chalks up another game.

0: game, and he now walks back to the chair, and he is two games away, two service holes away from a place in the quarter-final. But he is looking increasingly wary here, Delith. But Djokovic leading by 2-1 and a break 4-1.
1: Thank you so much. Yes, the Wimbledon crowd enjoying the tennis on display at the moment this Sunday on centre court. The match, by the way, that follows this one will be an absolute corker, or at least everyone will be hoping it will be. The defending, the world number one, I should say, Aryna Sabalenka, taking on Naomi Osaka, herself a four-time Grand Slam champion, but playing in the fourth round here at Wimbledon for the first time. And then later, what a treat, Jannik Sinner, the defending champion, will face the Japanese Shintaro Mochizuki a little bit later on centre. What a matchup that's set to be, Ryan. I was speaking to Mochizuki earlier on Friday when he came through his match against Rafael Hodar, and I think he's just going to approach Jannik Sinner with no fear from what he was saying. But let's cross over to court one at the moment, and Lee James, you're into the second set.
2: Yes, we are, because Alejandro Davidovich Fokina of Spain, the 22nd seed here at Wimbledon, has taken that first set on the tiebreak against the third seed, Felix Auger-Aliassime. Not much to choose between them in that opening set. It was a cross-court winner that gave him set point in the tiebreak, and then the backhand, which had Auger-Aliassime on the stretch, and he couldn't return, which has given the Spaniard the first set 7-6, and it's on serve then. One love in this second set.
1: Lee, thank you. Ryan, I was just saying, what a lineup we've got on centre today. Sabalenka, Osaka to follow this match, and then Jannik Sinner against Shintaro Mochizuki of Japan.
3: Yeah, it's an incredible lineup on center court. So many familiar faces. It's great to see Naomi Osaka back playing good tennis. We were talking about playing in front of her children, which is one of her motivating factors. And we've got this beautiful match going on right now with some great ball striking. And you have to really credit the qualifier for being willing to go toe-to-toe from the back of the court with the guy who's won 7 times here before. And then, of course, later on this evening, you have a familiar face and a former winner, Jannik Sinner, coming back against the junior champion, Shintaro Mochizuki, who plays really well on the grass, has been bidding to make a big run for some time now. He almost took out Karen Khachanov last year, did Mochizuki, lost in 5 sets. And now this year, having some big runs, of course, taking out Rafael Hodar. So great lineup here today.
0: Djokovic then leading here by 4-1. Safiulin serving at 30 love. And Ryan just mentioning Karen Khachanov there. Safiulin was brought up playing with Medvedev, Rublev and Khachanov. They all played junior tennis together in Russian at the same academy. And how ironic that perhaps Safiulin, with all due respect, is the least well-known of those names, but he's the last man standing here at Wimbledon this year, having put out Rublev himself. Said that he was motivated by all three of them to continue playing tennis, and he's having quite the week here at Wimbledon, and he's got 40 love. He's got a long way to go here, but this match is not done yet against, we sense, a rather ailing Djokovic, who once again, Ryan, has got his hands on his quads, just taking a moment as he returns the serve.
2: brilliantly in the end.
3: So think about watching Nick Kyrgios play whenever he reached that mode where he just had no business wanting to hit a tennis ball and just hits it almost like a squash shot, but Novak finds it, hits about 120-mile-an-hour return in the corner. Bending over again on his knees.
0: Incredible. Absolutely incredible, giving the impression of a man who's got very, very little energy left. The tank looks as though it's flashing towards red as he goes long.
3: If you're Safiulin, you got to be telling yourself that this is not about coming back for the next hour and a half. If he gets the break back, Novak, with the way he's looking right now, it doesn't look like he has a lot in the tank. It looks as if Novak is relying completely on his ability to use his serve to shorten points and serve out this match. He needs 2 more holds to do so.
0: Yeah, best case scenario, exactly that. 2 service holes, job done, match done in 4 sets. Worst case scenario for Djokovic, it goes the full distance, and then it would be very interesting to see ourselves deep into a lengthy 5-setter. He'll be hoping to avoid that as the blocked return from Safiulin on the forehand goes into the net. Another point chalked up. It's the mental game, isn't it, of just visualising each point and knocking it off one by one. A point closer to victory here

0: but it doesn't bode well. Bigger challenges lie ahead, of course, assuming that he can get through this match. Backhand to the backhand of Djokovic into a rally, exchanging backhands cross-court. Now he goes line to the forehand of Safin and just takes a bit of a chunk of the net, and it's long from Djokovic, and once again his immediate reaction is to turn to the box and then start flailing his arms again. He's not a happy bunny out there.
1: No, he looks so animated after every single point that he's lost. He obviously, from a fatigue standpoint, I mean, everyone can relate to when you're running on very, very little energy, how easy it is to be set off by the littlest of things. And that's exactly what we're seeing out here right now from Novak.
0: Well, it's the first match. Now, the first match of the week was 3 hours 12. We've just gone beyond that here, 3:15 and counting here in this round of 16 match. First serve goes long from Djokovic, taking his time. The sun still very high in the sky, and center court bathed entirely, almost no shadow whatsoever. Second serve is good to the forehand of Safin, who's now on the stretch with a backhand, and Djokovic is going to come into the net and put a volley away brilliantly. Cross-court volley took all the sting out of it, and now they feel much better for the seven-time champion.
1: Oh, really good stuff there from Novak, getting up the short ball. He's challenging himself on every occasion. The legs feel heavy, he feels depleted, but he's making himself take that extra step up to the ball. And it does him wonders there as he gets a little bit closer with each point.
0: Feels like in boxing terms as though he's ahead on points. He's just about to enter the final round, but he's really feeling very leggy. Just wants to get over the line and get the job done without succumbing to a knockout blow. What has Safin got left? Very deep behind the baseline. Djokovic here at 30-15. Serve is into the forehand and wide from Safin, so another point chopped up. He's getting closer.
1: You can't miss a second serve return there. I know it's a good second serve, but given all things considered, Novak going big on his serve, trying to end points quickly, you've got to put those balls back in play and continue to test him. Steps up to the line now, as he always does, bouncing the ball a lot.
0: Point for a 5-2, comes in for the serve volley again, dug up by Safin, a second volley required, the overhead.
2: ABC News with Andrew Kaloupas. Vast crowds have been attending the second day of funeral ceremonies for Iran's former supreme leader, Ayatollah Ali Khamenei, killed in the beginning of the war launched by the US and Israel in February. Prayers have also been said for his wife and granddaughter, also killed in the attack. The Ayatollah's son and successor, Mashtaba, has been absent from the funeral. The BBC's Lise Doucette reports from Tehran.
3: For a second day, huge crowds keep moving into the vast Masala compound to pay their last respects to their late leader. The sound of prayer, amplified by loudspeakers, mixes with the chanting of mourners. At times, the emotion is religious, at others, political, with calls of death to America, death to Israel. The symbol of these 6 days of public ceremonies is a clenched fist. New leaders who survived the weeks of war, now ruling over a people struggling with financial woes and deep-seated differences over their country's direction.
2: Israeli Prime Minister Benjamin Netanyahu says he'll push ahead with deeply criticized settlements in eastern Jerusalem and the West Bank. For decades, Israel has worked to expand its presence in the territories after capturing them along with Gaza in the 1967 Middle East War. The UN and much of the international community consider them to be illegally occupied by Israel. At the opening of a heritage centre documenting settlements in the region, Mr. Netanyahu says his government will expand the settlements.
4: The Palestinian Authority simply wanted to continue from Bethlehem and to Jerusalem, divide the city, and we built Har Hamah and also Givat Hamatos. We are expanding them today to ensure the integrity of Jerusalem.
2: Hundreds of firefighters are battling blazes across Europe, with the continent expected to face another summer heat wave this week. Here's Nick Parmeter.
4: Major fires are burning across Europe, with Spain, Portugal and Greece all responding to large blazes. Authorities are urging people in the northern Greek city of Thessaloniki to remain indoors due to toxic smoke from a burning recycling plant engulfed by a forest fire. And now, another large blaze has broken out west of the capital, Athens, prompting a large-scale response. In central Portugal, more than 1,200 firefighters backed up by nearly 400 vehicles and 15 aircraft are trying to put out a blaze that began on Thursday that's burned through 12,000 hectares.
2: Australians are increasingly being targeted by overseas dental clinics, advertising cheaper treatments online. The Australian Dental Association says some providers are using social media campaigns and patient testimonials to attract customers. Almost two dozen people have contacted the ABC about concerns with one company, Dents, which operates clinics in India and Dubai. Queensland surgeon Trent Lincoln says he regularly sees patients with complications after treatment overseas.
5: Last month it was four patients off the top of my head from India and one from Vietnam, but it's typically three to five.
2: Residents along Victoria's southwest coast say they were shaken by an earthquake near the Great Ocean Road. The magnitude 3.8 quake struck between Apollo Bay and Port Campbell around 1:40 Sunday afternoon. Geoscience Australia says it occurred at a depth of 10 kilometres, with reports of shaking from Ballarat, Geelong and parts of Melbourne. Helen Hunt, who lives in the Otway, says it was only the second earthquake she's experienced.
6: Everything just shook, violently shook. It wasn't as bad as the last one we had, and it didn't last as long. So the effects weren't as damaging, but everything still shook. This is only the second time in my whole life I've experienced an earthquake, and it was kind of like, what the hell was that?
2: The Newcastle Knights have moved into the NRL's top four after a 13-12 win over the Dolphins. Here's Brett Sprigg.
7: First half tries to Dylan Lucas and Fletcher Hunt gave the home side a 12-0 advantage at the break. The Dolphins hit back through Jermaine Asako and Kurt Donoghue. The 12-all deadlock broken by a Dylan Brown field goal 5 minutes from full time. The result ends the Dolphins' eight-game winning streak. Earlier, Parramatta caused an upset 23-14 over the Seagulls. And in the NRL women's competition, the Tigers beat the Eels 28-16 and the Warriors defeated the Bulldogs 32-10. Brett Sprigg, ABC Sport, Newcastle.
2: 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Cold, gusty, southerly winds will bring showers to the eastern seaboard. A cold front will bring gusty winds and showers to southwest Western Australia. A trough will produce showers over southwest Queensland, dry elsewhere with high pressure. To the capital city forecast for Monday, Brisbane 20 a possible shower, Sydney 17 with showers, Canberra 12 and cloudy, Melbourne 14 morning fog then sunny, Hobart 12 sunny after morning frost, Adelaide 16 and partly cloudy, Perth 20 with a shower or two, Darwin 32 and sunny. 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

0: As Ryan said, it's been an extraordinary journey. He'd like to extend it, prolong it for a little bit further, and he does indeed with a clean ace. So, over to you, Novak. History is on your racket here. Just gone 5 o'clock local time here on a Sunday afternoon, middle Sunday here at Wimbledon. Great tradition. Still in the first match of three, still lots of tennis for the lucky ticket holders here on centre court to enjoy. Sabalenka-Osaka will be our second match. How much longer will this first match have left to run? Djokovic hoping that he can serve it out from here, serving here at 5-3. The tank, if not empty, is pretty low. The needle into the red zone, we sense. He's not been giving many positive vibes in that department, but that will feel good. A short point, an ace, and another point closer to victory.
1: Just using that serve so effectively, taking his time, as he always does. A lot of ball bouncing and a lot of visualization before each serve.
0: First serve is good down the tee, mixing it up nicely and into the net. And a rather doleful looking Roman Safinin takes the towel. And is this the man who knows that his Wimbledon adventure here has just about run its course? Novak Djokovic once again moves to within 2 points from victory here. 30 love. Finding first serves aplenty here. And again, the backhand into the net. And a perfect, perfect service game so far from Novak Djokovic. The minimum of effort expended. And now, as the crowd respond, with 3 hours and 25 minutes on

0: No man has won more singles matches at Wimbledon than Novak Djokovic. He's into his 17th Wimbledon quarterfinal. He's got the job done. Now he's smiling. But boy, oh boy, he looked a little weary. He didn't quite sprint over the line. It was more a stagger. But he's got the job done. He's into the last eight. And yet more history written by this amazing player, Novak Djokovic, who's won 7-6, 6-3, 3-6, 6-2, 6-2.
1: Chris, thank you. Our thanks to Ryan Harrison as well and Chris Dennis. What a win for Novak Djokovic. 106th win at Wimbledon. A new record for a men's player. Thank you so much for that. We'll be back here shortly to keep you across the tennis, but we must chat the World Cup because we know the round of 16 is underway. Morocco beat co-hosts Canada 3-0 in Houston, followed by France beating Paraguay 1-0 on Saturday night. So joining us now, our man on the ground from Philadelphia, John Bennett. John, you were at France against Paraguay in Philly last night. How was it, first of all? France made to work for it.
2: Hi, Delith. Yes, it was very frustrating. First time since 1966 that there wasn't a shot on target in a knockout match in the first half. Paraguay was so organised defensively, they made it tough for France. The dark arts were being operated by Paraguay. I don't blame them, to be honest. How else are you going to beat France with all their talent? But I like how France responded. Kylian Mbappe afterwards, he said, you know, if we have to play dirty, we will play dirty. And he said that Paraguay expected us to be wearing our tuxedos when we arrived at the game. But no, we were able to match them, and he kept his cool just at the end. I think Didier Deschamps, his manager, was worried that maybe he'd lose his cool. But I think the France team proved that, yes, they've got the quality, they've got the skill, they've got the flair, but they can also mix it physically as well if they need to. So now it's on to what should be, Delith, an incredible match. France against Morocco, a repeat of the semi-final from 3.5 years ago.
1: Absolutely, can't wait for that one. So many subplots to that one as well, which I know we'll get into coming into next week. Kylian Mbappe, though, he scored the penalty, as you say. I mean, it was a huge moment for him. You could tell I was watching him. He breathed in and out. You know, what a moment for him. And we've talked about how the big players have shown up at this World Cup. Lionel Messi, Erling Haaland, Harry Kane and Kylian Mbappe. 19 goals for him now at World Cups, which is just an incredible, incredible amount.
2: It's the best ever top scorers race that I've experienced at a World Cup. So Lionel Messi has got 7. Kylian Mbappe's got 7 now. Harry Kane not far behind. Vinicius Junior still there. Erling Haaland. All the big names. But I've followed all of Kylian Mbappe's major tournaments. I've been to all of them. And I've never seen him look so happy, so composed, so in control. I speak to some people who are near the France camp. And they say that he's been a brilliant captain. He's always there if the players need him. He's been defending some of the players who've been criticised in press conferences. He's almost presidential, ambassadorial when you see him speaking in press conferences. He is determined to make this tournament his own and be the star. Of course, he's got the competition from Lionel Messi, but he's doing everything he can to not only win the World Cup, but also be the best player at this World Cup.
1: Absolutely, John. Great to speak to you as ever. John Bennett out in Philadelphia. Well, the first of today's World Cup matches sees five-time champions Brazil take on a Norway side who won their first ever World Cup knockout game in the round of 32, taking place at the New York, New Jersey Stadium at 2000 GMT. One of the more intriguing round of 16 ties, I feel. But how are the managers feeling about the game? Here's both, starting with Carlo Ancelotti.
3: I am worried, as usual. But worried doesn't mean to be anxious. I'm worried because I want to occupy before of what's going to happen in the game. And so it is absolutely normal, but as I said, I am confident we improved.
4: We can hurt Brazil on our day, but we still need to be our very, very best. Otherwise, we have no chance. But if we are on our very, very best, then we have a chance.
1: Norway boss Ståle Solbakken in there. Well, joining us to discuss Norway's progress this tournament, Mats Arntzen, football reporter for NRK, joins us from the New York, New Jersey stadium. Mats, hello to you. Growing confidence, it appears, in this Norway side. You've been following them throughout the tournament. Tell me about the mood around the team at the moment.
5: I'm not sure how much confidence I feel right now standing outside the stadium knowing we're going to face Brazil, but after the Ivory Coast match, it's been...

0: quite a big party for the whole of the country. It's been amazing to see how all of Norwegian has been, yeah, seeing this World Cup just united together. And it's some scenes we've never seen before in my lifetime. So we've done much of the job right now. And this is like a bonus, I think, for many Norwegians.
1: But they'll be feeling they've got a chance. And you say you're perhaps not feeling confident, but Norway have a good record, don't they, against Brazil?
0: Yeah, but as Solbakken said, we've only met them three more times in friendlies, except from the 98 victory, of course. So it's 20 years since the last one. We played them 1-1 at home. So this is something new. Now Brazil has everything to play for also. It's not the same Brazil team as in the late 90s, early 2000s, but it's still quite a good team. Norway hasn't been here before, so I'm really anxious, actually, how this will pan out.
1: But with someone of the stature of Erling Haaland up front, who's firing in goals left, right and centre, he's right in the race for the golden boot. He scored, I think, in his 13th consecutive games for Norway. And I'm intrigued in the battle that we're going to see between him and Gabriel at the back for Brazil. We know it very well, of course, in the Premier League. Someone of the stature of Erling Haaland up front, who's firing in goals left, right and centre, he's right in the race for the golden boot. He scored, I think, in his 13th consecutive games for Norway. And I'm intrigued in the battle that we're going to see between him and Gabriel at the back for Brazil. We know it very well, of course, in the Premier League, Manchester City and Arsenal. That is going to be crucial, isn't it? That battle between the two.
0: It is. And I spoke to Carlo Ancelotti and Bruno Guimaraes yesterday about this. The temperature in that battle is going to be sky high. But Erling Haaland is, of course, the one that gives Norwegian people hope. We know that Norway can score against everyone. Give him one chance, he'll be there and he'll put the ball in the back of the net. But at the same time, we know that we need to tighten up the defense because Vinicius especially is going to be a big thing to handle.
1: John, this is a matchup that I think a lot of neutrals would have loved to have seen when they were mapping out the tournament routes before the tournament started. I mean, this has the potential, doesn't it, to be a very intriguing matchup.
2: Oh, it does. It really stands out to me, this game, as potentially one of the best games of the round. What I like about Brazil is that they've built momentum throughout the tournament. I was at their first game for Sports World against Morocco, and they were poor, to be honest, in that first half. They were shockingly bad. They managed to rescue a point, and since then, they've steadily improved. Carlo Ancelotti at the press conference, actually yesterday, Delith, he gave a mark out of 10 for all of the games so far. And he started, I think it was 5 out of 10 against Morocco, and it went up for the Japan game to 7.5. So they've had a steady improvement as the tournament has gone on, and some great news that Rafinha is fit enough to play some part in the game today. So as we've been saying, it's not the Brazil team of old, but they have some momentum. They still have some stars like Vinicius Jr., and I do expect them to win this game, but Norway will provide a very tough test.
1: Well, from the Brazil side, joining us from Sao Paulo is sports editor of the Estadio newspaper, Gustavo Faldan. Gustavo, the excitement started to feel yet around the fans? I mean, this is a huge game for Brazil, isn't it? What is the mood like in the Brazil camp ahead of this match?
3: Yeah, Brazil is very excited. I mean, people from Brazil are also very excited. Every time Brazil plays in the World Cup, the streets are closed. There are no restaurants working. There are no grocery stores working. So it's setting up to that kind of mood. Brazil is confident, but also very respectful. Not only the fans, but also the team, because they know they have that 0-4, no wins against Norway ever. They had a lot of trouble playing against Japan. They know the dangers that Martin Odegaard and Erling Haaland can bring. So Brazil are very hopeful but respectful as well.
1: Fair to say they've grown into the tournament as match has gone on. And I know Ancelotti described the Japan game, didn't he, as the most complete game that Brazil have played so far.
3: Yeah, because Japan's plan was quite simple. You know, just give the ball to Brazil and let's bet on our counterattacks. I don't think Norway.

0: is going to be that way. You know, they're going to try to build some plays. They are going to keep possession of the ball as long as they can. So it's going to be a different challenge. And let's see how Brazil is going to square up against that. And since Lucas Paquetá, the starting midfielder, is injured, he won't play again at this World Cup. Ancelotti is trending towards starting Gabriel Martinelli, the Arsenal forward, but in a different position. In Arsenal, he plays basically in the same position as Vini Jr. plays, in the left side of the attack. But against Japan, he got in more like a left midfielder, exploiting that space in the midfield so he can open up space for the defenders that were too worried about Vini Jr. That's how Brazil scored against Japan in a surprise move. Let's see how he squares up.
1: We've been talking about Erling Haaland, that, you know, for Norway. Vinicius Jr. is certainly in the battle for the Golden Boot as well, or the race for the Golden Boot. He's got four. But how will Brazil be feeling about facing arguably one of the, you know, one of the world's best number nines?
0: The Brazilian fans and Brazilian team are worried. I mean, because Erling Haaland is the most complete forward in the world right now. And he's going to be probably going to have a man-to-man battle against Gabriel, Brazil's center back, which they know too much about each other already because of the Arsenal-Manchester City games. They have like a very physical battle every time they play against each other. And we can expect that as well today.
1: I think we better get predictions from all of you. I know it's a tough one. John, I'll come to you first as the most neutral out of the three guests. Is it going to go extra time? Are we going to see penalties? What's going to happen?
2: How do you know I'm not wearing a Brazil shirt, Billy?
1: Because you're on air for the BBC. I trust you, John.
2: I think in the end, I think Brazil will win it 2-0, I think.
1: And Matt's with your head...
3: I think both teams will score at least. So if Norway scores two, then we're secured extra time, hopefully. It depends how many times Brazil scores. That's the biggest worry. I have, after the game against the Ivory Coast, I have a little worry that the Norwegian players were a little bit too happy because they cried after the match. They celebrated like it was a final. Will that affect them? Like, will they have lower shoulders, a little bit less pressure, or will they be a little bit too happy? I'm really nervous to see.
1: Well, I think you've hit the nail on the head that I don't think it's going to be goalless in the 90. Gustavo, what's your prediction?
0: The last time I was here, it was the pre-match Brazil against Morocco, and I said it's going to be a draw. Some people laughed at me, and I ended up being right. So this time, I think it's going to be 2-1 Brazil, and I think Brazil is going to concede a goal because they have conceding a lot of goals, and when you have Odegaard and Haaland on the other side of the pitch, you can bet that Brazil is going to concede a goal, but I think they're going to come out on top anyway.
1: What a matchup. 3.5 hours, or a little over 3.5 hours, until kickoff between Brazil and Norway. Thank you, Gustavo and Mats there. Gustavo Falden, the sports editor of the Estadio newspaper, and Mats Arntzen is there, football reporter for NRK. John Bennett is staying with us for the next 10 minutes or so. The winner of Brazil-Norway, by the way, will face the winner of this game next Saturday at the Miami Stadium. The game I'm talking about, co-hosts Mexico face England at the Azteca. Wow, in Mexico City, a stadium where Mexico haven't lost since 2013. Now, Mexico come into the game having won all four of their World Cup matches so far, scoring 8 and conceding 0. The match, as I say, at the Azteca, one of the sport's most historic stadiums, particularly in World Cup history. So what's it like to play at the Azteca? Sports World's Manny Jasmi spoke to former Mexico midfielder Pavel Pardo.
4: For me, it's the most important game in our lives, for the players, for the coach, whole nation. And I feel the whole country connect with the national team. It's in the first time that I feel this connection, the whole country with the team. 140 million Mexicans, Mexico and US, that are waiting with this passion, with this love that Mexicans has for football and for our national team.
5: Is Thomas Tuchel right to be worried about the altitude of Mexico City?
4: Of course. I played many years in this stadio. with Copa Libertadores, we beat big teams, Boca Juniors, River Plate, Santos Brasil, from Colombia, from anywhere. And nobody beat us. Nobody. It's the atmosphere that you feel on the stadium, the fans, but also the altitude. You can run 20 meters, 30 meters, and then the recovery is not easy sometimes. For us, for Mexicans, we many times play there. Of course, it's an advantage. When we play in the sea level, you can run more. So, of course, it's hard for the opponent. Always, as well, it's mental. It's in your mind, but it's physical. In the end, of course, it's an advantage for Mexico.
5: Why is Mexico's record so good at Azteca? Just 2 defeats in competitive games ever.
4: Because I think at home, the Mexican is more in powerful. The environment that we have, the energy, the fans, and then the player has or feel more comfortable to play in this stadium. And we know. And we know that it's difficult to beat us in Estadio Azteca. So, and this increase the confidence in your mind that it's going to be difficult to beat in my home. That is the feeling of the player. And of course, the high altitude is one of the things that sometimes, of course, affect the rival. And then in the end, we know when the minutes pass that you're going to be more tired than us.
1: Former Mexican midfielder Pavel Pardo there. I'm pleased to say I'm joined by the Mexican football reporter for TNT Sports, Rodrigo Lara, who joins us from Mexico City, as too does the former England international Paul Robinson. Hello to you both.
6: Hello, Dorothy. Good morning from Mexico City.
1: Good morning, yes, from Mexico City. Great to have you with us on Sports World on the World Service. Rodrigo, I'll come to you first. I mean, I know Mexico has certainly got wrapped up, hasn't it, in this World Cup run. They're on a great run. Just tell us about the atmosphere that it's been like in the country in the last few weeks, particularly this week.
7: Yeah, it's been absolutely crazy. First of all, good morning here in Mexico City. It's 25 minutes past 10 in the morning. We are 7 hours behind the UK, and everybody you can see in the streets, even dogs wearing the Mexico national team shirts in green. So everybody's super excited and really happy to leave this game, to leave this experience in probably one of the most iconic stadiums in the world, 3 times hosting this tournament. And Mexico is facing one of the best teams in the world with one of the best squad, with the most expensive players, Harry Kane, Declan Rice, Jude Bellingham. I mean, full of stars, Thomas Tuchel squad. But the record is it's been great in the last few weeks in this tournament for Mexico. Winning the 4 games without conceding a goal, the spirit is really high. And as Pavel Pardo said just in the interview, this is the most important match in Mexican football history. So the magnitude is absolutely insane. It's huge. We have big expectation. The players are dreaming. The fans are dreaming. They can get a good result today against England.
1: And from an England perspective, Paul, I mean, the cauldron of the Azteca, we'll get on to what that means for England in a moment, but they haven't had amazing performances throughout the tournament. They've certainly been tested, particularly against DR Congo in the last round and against Ghana in the group stage. But this, playing Mexico on home turf in the Estadio Azteca, I mean, they don't come any harder than this, do they, Paul, for England?
6: It's going to be a wonderful occasion. It really is. We've been in the city for 2 or 3 days now, and you can see the atmosphere building up. They've erected huge TV screens in the middle of the roads. They've boarded up certain areas, you know, and they're expecting millions out in the street, win or lose. And for England, it's going to be very difficult. We saw them arrive into a very intense, hostile atmosphere. They had to have a police guard around their hotel last night to stop the Mexicans trying to wake up the England players. And they're going to be in the stadium very, very early. And it's going to be an atmosphere that England haven't yet faced least in this World Cup. And with all the subplots, with the talk of the altitude and the players arriving late, England actually brought their own food here to Mexico, some of it which didn't actually make it the whole way. And I think the Mexicans were quite offended by that because they pride themselves on hospitality. So there's a lot of adversity facing England. It's certainly going to be very, very difficult after a relatively poor end to the group stage.
1: Yeah, Rodrigo.

0: go. How much of a challenge is it for visiting teams to play at the Estadio Azteca because it's 2,000 or so meters above sea level?
1: Yes, I mean, the numbers speak for themselves, you know. 70 wins, 17 draws, and only two losses in the whole history of the Mexico national team playing in the Azteca Stadium. It's really hard for all the teams, all the clubs visiting the Azteca Stadium. It has something really special. It has something really magical when you walk out and you see the huge crowd and the stands. It's just impressive stadium. It's like if you see Wembley Stadium in London, you feel a different vibe. But here in Mexico, it's a unique place. And I don't know why. I don't have the exact reason why. It's a big struggle for all the opposition teams and all the rivals. Because, yes, the Azteca Stadium is just something else, has a special atmosphere. And today, listening to the national Mexican anthem is going to be epic. Cielito Lindo, the song, the fair with chance of the fans. So I think the England players, they will experience also a beautiful match and an unforgettable experience.
0: Paul, what about the England 11? Who does Thomas Tuchel select? Will the fact that we've got the altitude and the conditions to contend with, will that come into his mindset? Because England obviously aren't going to want to go behind against Mexico on home soil. So with that being said, who is he likely to go with? Because he's not really settled, I don't think, on a proper starting 11, has he?
2: I think you're correct there in what you say. He's not really settled. I think he's settled on a spine through the team. I think if you look at the middle of his team, he's got Jordan Pickford in goal. Konsa has been a regular at central defence. And then you've got Anderson, Declan Rice, Jude Bellingham and Harry Kane. But the players either side of that spine, he's chopped and changed through the tournament. We're hearing there may be injuries to fullback, so it may have to change there again. And I think England have struggled at times because of the relationship between the wide players and fullbacks. There hasn't one that's developed because the players have changed so often. As I say, the spine he's very settled on, but in the wide areas particularly, we have to wait and see. I think we'll see John Stones come into the side today. I think he's a player that he's earmarked for the latter stages of the tournament. I think John Stones will play and potentially Bukayo Saka will play today, depending on his fitness.
0: And John, of course, we know England have Harry Kane, but Mexico have Julian Quiñones as well. It could be an interesting battle, couldn't it?
3: Yes, they are so pacey going forward. I think the first 15 minutes is absolutely crucial because Mexico have flown out of the blocks, haven't they, in their game so far. But this is why Thomas Tuchel has been brought into the England team. It's not for group stage games against Panama. It's for these big games where it's 50-50, where he has to get the better of really good opposition in these knockout matches. And I'm a bit more positive than other England fans, I think, going into this game, just because I feel that, have Mexico really been tested at this World Cup? Yes, they've been fantastic. But even in the last game, I thought Ecuador played into their hands with their tactics. Were they tested in the group stage against South Korea, who were a shambles, to be honest, at this competition? Czech Republic, who were average. South Africa, who were overawed in that first game. And also, the altitude, yes, it will be an issue, but England have known this was a possibility for such a long time. They plan so many details. I'm sure they will be doing everything they can to combat it. So, for me, I'm more positive about England's chances than a lot of people I see in the media and amongst supporters as well.
0: Rodrigo, I'll come to you in a moment. Before we let you go, though, Paul, who's making it through to the quarterfinal next Saturday in Miami?
2: I'm on John's side. I'm very much optimistic with England's potential chances here. The way that they played against Croatia, this is a Mexico side that will come out and play against them. They've got the likes of Quiñones and Jimenez up front. I mean, Quiñones is the main danger. He's got 62 goals in 68 games in his two seasons in Saudi Arabia. He really is a top player, potentially could get a move into the Europe's top five leagues this season. But I think England, this is where they come to the tournament. And I think it's a team, Mexico, that they will suit playing against. They will be open. They'll be expansive at times. And I think if England score an early goal, they'll get through. I think they will concede, I think, England, because they've looked susceptible in the tournament. But I've got England to win this one 3-1.
0: Paul, great to chat to you as ever. I'll let you go. Thank you so much. Enjoy the match. Former England international Paul Robinson there. Rodrigo, Mexico on the cusp of history, as you were saying. What's your heart telling you? What's your head telling you in terms of a result?
1: Well, for me, it's a very difficult day to predict this game. I've been living in the UK for the last 14 years. My son was born there in the Watford Junction, in the Watford Hospital next to Vicarage Road. I am from Mexico City. I love the Azteca Stadium. I love my country. So I

0: think it's a very tough one for me, but I will go for a 2-1 Mexico. Same score like the last time, 4 years ago against Argentina, but now with two goals from Raúl Jiménez and Harry Kane.
1: What a matchup. We'll have to wait and see which prediction will come out on top. But Rodrigo, thank you. Rodrigo Lara, Mexican football reporter for TNT Sports, joining us now. My thanks to John Bennett, as ever, as well. We will hear from Novak Djokovic, who's into the quarterfinals of Wimbledon. The other side of the latest BBC News with Oliver Conway.
2: Iran's new supreme leader has failed to attend the funeral of his father, Ali Khamenei, who was killed in a US-Israeli attack at the start of the war. Mojtaba Khamenei hasn't been seen in public since he took over. He's thought to have been seriously injured in the strikes. Ali Khamenei's three other sons did attend the funeral service. Our chief international correspondent, Lise Doucette, is reporting from Tehran on condition that none of her material is used on the BBC Persian service.
3: This is not just a moment of public mourning. It also marks the end of one political era and the beginning of another. The Iranian leadership wants to show not just that, as they would like to see it, the nation is standing together, but that they're standing at all, that they survive not just weeks of war, but waves of assassination. The symbol for these ceremonies is a clenched fist, a symbol of resistance, and as many of the mourners are making clear to us, of revenge.
2: In other news, thousands of firefighters across southern Europe are battling wildfires fuelled by an unseasonal 40-degree heat wave and strong winds. The fires have burnt more than 190 square kilometres of land, more than twice the size of Manhattan, across Portugal, Spain, France and Greece. The authorities in Australia are trying to identify six pieces of suspected space debris that have washed up on beaches in northern Queensland. Experts believe the large intact silver spheres are left over from rocket launches. Police say they may contain hazardous chemicals. And footballers from one of Africa's smallest nations, Cape Verde, have returned home after losing in the knockout stage of the World Cup. After a series of impressive performances, they were eventually beaten by world champions Argentina, but only after taking them to extra time. On their arrival in Cape Verde, the players were given a hero's welcome.
4: Because they did a great job by playing well, and as a Cape Verdean, it's my role to support them and cheer them on.
5: I'm so excited, yes! Go Cape Verde, very proud, very, very proud. My heart cannot, I cannot, it's just too good. It was extraordinary. I was like, it's fantastic. Too proud, very excited to be here.
2: That's the latest BBC News. Back now to Sports World.
6: Taylor Swift has married American football star Travis Kelce, making them one of the most powerful married couples in America. 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
1: And a little earlier on Sports World, you heard Novak Djokovic reach the quarterfinals at Wimbledon. The seven-time champion beat Roman Safiulin in four sets, a record 106th win for any male player. Afterwards, Djokovic spoke to the BBC's Annabelle Croft.
7: Well, well played, Novak. Qualifiers are always notoriously tough to play against. That seemed like quite a battle, almost 3.5 hours. Just give us your take on the win today.
8: Yeah, another hard-fought win. Roman started very well. I mean, very aggressive. You know, I didn't feel maybe so comfortable from back of the court. I knew it's going to be a challenge staying in the rally with him, particularly from that end, you know, where you played against the wind pretty much the whole match. So just very solid player. You know, I respect him a lot. I've not, you know, I played him in different surfaces, never on grass though. And he has had some great wins this week. I wish him good luck for the rest of the season. He should be proud of the performance he had today.
7: And what about your own tennis? We saw quite a bit of serve volley from you today. Are we seeing a little bit more of that?
8: Yeah, I mean, I don't get to feel inferior from back of the court with too many players, to be honest, throughout my career. Today, it was one of those days where I didn't want to stay in the rally for too long, to be honest. So I had to mix things up. And it worked. Some moments it worked, some it didn't. But in the end, I found, I think, the accuracy really and precision with the first serve that really got me out of the trouble in the fourth.
7: It certainly did, and that terrific volley at the end as well. You've got four matches under your belt. You're into another quarterfinal here. You're 17th, actually. How do you reflect back? Yes, worth of an applause. How do you reflect back on the week so far, and how much are you enjoying Wimbledon 26?
8: Survive to thrive. That's how I feel. So hopefully the thriving part is coming.
7: And just finally, you're known for your focus and concentration out on court. Does your mind ever wander out there?
8: And if and it does the outbursts wander, as well.
7: The what?
8: The outbursts, you know, the meltdowns. I had a few of those today as well. I apologize.
7: But does your mind ever wander? And if it does wander, where does it wander to?
8: Does it wander is yes. Your question.
7: Yes.
8: You played, right? Back in the days, you remember? Our mind wanders all the time.
7: Okay.
8: And very hard to keep it in the present moment. Whoever does that is a winner.
7: Okay, well, you were a winner today, and you're into the quarterfinals. Well done, Novak Djokovic.
9: Yes, well done, Novak Djokovic. And he will now face the winner of the match happening on court one right now between third seed Felix Ole Aliassime and Davidovich Fokina. Hard for me to say, easy for me to say, easy for you to say, Lee James, I'm sure. They're into a second set tiebreak.
10: They won't want their minds wandering at this moment because there are very precious few opportunities in this match. But Felix Auger-Aliassime, the third seed this year at Wimbledon, did have to save three break points for the Spaniard. He was looking to take the second set, having won the first on a tiebreak. But we are into this tiebreak to decide this set now. Felix Auger-Aliassime leading 2-1. So early stages here, but as you can tell, Dilip, not much at all between these two players here on court one.
9: And here on centre, the world number one Arina Sabalenka against Naomi Osaka, another four-time Grand Slam major. How's the opening stages gone, Chris Dennis?
11: We're on serve, 1-1, 30-all, but the parity and the parallels between these two players is frightening. Both 28 years old, both 5'11", both right-handers, both yet to drop a set in the championship so far, both owners of four Grand Slam titles, two Aussie and two US Opens, both looking for a first title here at Wimbledon. So that sets it up really nicely. So no surprise that the opening exchanges have been pretty even. And we have to mention Naomi Osaka's latest outfit came on court, took the breath away of the centre court crowd here. I'm not sure my sartorial vocabulary is good enough to describe in detail what she was wearing, but it looked rather kimono-like once again. It was a jaw-dropping moment, and she's playing tennis to match.
9: Absolutely, Chris, thank you. Let's head back over to Lourdes, where England's women are taking on Australia in the final of the Women's T20 World Cup. What's happening, Ellen Aldroyd?
12: 151 is the target here for Australia after England were 150 for four in their 20 overs, and Australia have lost an early win. Georgia Vole, bowled by Lauren Bell for nine, but they are piling the runs on already. Australia, they're going over 10 and over, 38 for one, and we're in the fourth over with Beth Mooney, 17, Phoebe Litchfield, 6, and England need to find a way of either stemming the runs or taking more wickets, or preferably both. 38 for one, Australia.
9: Thank you, Ellie. So much happening in London, so much happening in the UK today, this Sunday on the 5th of July, and we've had the British Grand Prix for Charles Leclerc won it for the first time. George Russell, the Brit, finished second. Another Brit, Lewis Hamilton, finishing third. That's for now, though, because he's still under investigation for yellow flag infringement. It ended, though, in chaotic fashion. Leclerc crossing the line behind a safety car thanks to Max Verstappen's crash. With more, the BBC's Harry Benjamin.
13: Fast, fearless, finally rewarded at Silverstone. A Ferrari victory nearly 2 years in the making. Charles Leclerc winning his first race since 2024. I've got the 1996 Formula One World Champion Damon Hill alongside me. And I suppose you can't really fault Charles Leclerc today, Damon, on the Sunday of Grand Prix in the British Grand Prix. However, it wasn't the most simple way of ending a race.
14: No. And the ending was under a safety car, which we thought was going to come in, but apparently they put the wrong sign up. So we were misled by that, and I think probably everyone else. But eventually the race was won by Charles Leclerc, the hapless, you have to say, Charles Leclerc, who has had an awful run this season and been out-qualified by his teammate, typically, at Lewis Hamilton, until qualifying for the Grand Prix. So he started from the front row and got a great start, and they were able to control the race pretty much Although Kimi, you have to say, Kimi Antonelli had some bad luck, which probably did cost him the race victory.
13: Yeah, so Antonelli was chasing and hunting down Leclerc in the final stages of the race at a rapid rate of knots. And I think there is a bit of an expectation that Antonelli probably would have got Leclerc well before the end of the race had the safety car not come out for Max Verstappen's crash, which really caused the carnage at the in the final few stages of the British Grand Prix. But that doesn't take anything away from what Leclerc's done today.
14: No, it didn't. It didn't at all. I mean, he actually put himself in a position to frustrate for Mercedes, mostly to Kimi Antonelli, because George Russell hadn't quite got the pace, it seems, to be able to play with the Ferraris and his teammate Kimi Antonelli. But so he put himself in the frame. And, of course, there was drama, there was incidents, there was mechanical failures. This has become a season with some interesting unforeseen mishaps for people, particularly Max Verstappen as well went out in this race. So it's unusual for us. We've been used to seeing cars being very reliable, but now we've had a season of quite a few mechanical failures, so that there is a random factor to this and a chance factor to this championship. You can't count on cars being reliable all the way through the season.
13: No, and what that meant was Antonelli didn't pick up any points in the end. George Russell, who at one point meant luck was going all the wrong way for him, finished in second. That closes the gap to 25 points in the Drivers' Championship, so it's worked out for George.
14: Yes, it has. I think he would consider himself a bit lucky. He said he was lucky on the radio, but of course he's had bad luck this season too, so it is starting to even out the unfortunate things. I mean, Kimi Antonelli has had a power unit failure as well, so this big advantage he had has been nibbled away by unreliability, and George has recovered some of that bad luck or the gain that he lost in the early part of the season. But he wants to have pace, and at the moment he hasn't shown that he's consistently able to find an answer for his teammate Kimi Antonelli.
13: No, but certainly keeps the championship alive, with Lewis Hamilton coming home in third on the road. Although, as we're chatting, Damon, he is under investigation for a yellow flag infringement, so I'll have to go and see the stewards on that one.
14: Yeah, so he might lose a few points. It could be a 10-second penalty, a post-race penalty, which will drop him back in the order, which will actually promote Lando Norris onto the podium. But he'll feel
13: a Brit.
14: Yeah, exactly. He'll get his third place, but he won't get the opportunity of going on the podium and waving to his fans, his Lando fans, and being interviewed by Jenson Button.
13: Well, ultimately, what do you take away then from this edition of the British Grand Prix? We had some great overtaking. We know there's the consistent chatter about energy management, but at the end of the day, it was a really exciting couple of hours of running.
14: I thought it's very exciting. There is clearly, for the drivers, a little bit of frustration, because you can hear they have to stay flat and charge up their battery. So some of the corners are a bit easy because they're actually having to use some of the power from the internal combustion engine they're robbing the power from that to charge up batteries. So some of the corners are easy flat for them. But we like it. We're watching from the outside and it's giving us drama. And I think that it's something which we're going to address, that F1 will address over time, and try and give back a little bit more oomph to the power units so that the drivers don't have to lift and coast and charge up their battery quite so much. But the drama is there. I mean, we've seen moments where people have overtaken and then run out of battery power and suddenly been repassed. So it's really an active race.
13: It certainly was. Well, Formula One will have a week off before it heads to Spa-Francorchamps for the Belgian Grand Prix.
9: Terrific stuff. My thanks to Harry Benjamin and the team. Let's chat athletics next. The ninth stop on this year's Diamond League calendar produced some outstanding races on Saturday. Eugene, Oregon was hosting with this year's Prefontaine Classic, taking place on the 250th anniversary of American independence. Our athletics commentator Ed Harry was watching for us. Hi there, Ed. Let's start with the men's mile.
15: Hello to you, Delity. Yeah, Eugene is known as Tracktown USA, and the mile distance really sums up all of the reasons why. It is the Bowerman Mile at the Pre-Classic. It's named after legendary University of Oregon track and field coach Bill Bowerman, the co-founder of Nike and the man credited with introducing America to jogging. this men's mile. It is so prestigious. In the field on Saturday were the Olympic gold and bronze medalists for the 1500 metres. That's Cole Hocker and Yared Nuguse. But it was a 20-year-old from Australia who went to the front with a lap and a half to race. And he was still there in the closing stages. Commentary from Steve Cram.
16: Look at Myers. He's away and gone, and Nuguse has missed the chance. He's let him go.

0: covered in by a fast finishing Ethan Strand. Guts, ability, racecraft, speed, strength. This guy's got everything.
1: And we will see a lot more of Cam Myers at the Commonwealth Games. I'm with his 3:46.06. It was rounded down. He has now gone above Steve Cram on the event's all-time list. Myers is ninth, with Cram now 10th. The women's mile, that was won by Nikki Hiltz of the United States. The American has won silver and bronze medals indoors for the 1,500 metres. On Saturday, they passed longtime leader and world record holder Faith Kipyegon inside the final 20 metres, with the great Kenyan also passed by her compatriot Dorcas Away.
2: And if we move on to the sprints, Ed, a young American had the race of his life in the men's 200 metres.
1: Yes, so much talk this year, Delith, rightly, around the young Australian sprinter Gout, because he's the one who broke Usain Bolt's under 20 world record for the 200. But let's add another name to the mix, Tate Taylor. He's 18. He's been on the radar for a couple of years now because he ran a wind legal sub 10 second 100 metres as a high schooler. But in Eugene, a huge step up in class. He was lining up against Botswana's Olympic champion for the distance, Letsile Tobogo. Tobogo, who's really run himself right into form in recent weeks. Tim Hutchins with the commentary.
3: Taylor really quickly into his running. Indeed, he's up on Zarnell Hughes at the moment. Great running too from Courtney Lindsay in lane five. Look at this from Tate Taylor. Wow, he's thrashing this field. That's a 2 metre winning margin, 19.75. That is another massive personal best for the youngster. He is 18 years old. Can you believe it?
1: That was the men's 200. The men's 100 wasn't a Diamond League event, but it still boasted a world-class field all the same. US collegiate champion Kayan Sola Ajayi of Nigeria equaled his personal best and his national record to win in 9.84. The women's race had reigning world champion Melissa Jefferson Wooden just holding off her training partner and former world champion Sha'Carri Richardson.
2: And there's been a lot of talk recently, Ed, about whether this could be the year that the world record goes in the women's 800 metres. But we're going to have to wait, aren't we, at least a couple more weeks?
1: Yeah, we were very excited with Keely Hodgkinson lining up on the start line, but she had heavy strapping across both knees, Delith. She had fallen in training and cut both knees pretty badly. They could have applied some stitches, but she didn't want those because it would restrict movement even more. When the race started, nobody went with the pacemaker. We still got an absolute thriller, though. Hodgkinson took the lead with 200 to go, with last year's world gold medalist Kenya's Lillian Adira on her shoulder.
0: The Olympic champion against the world champion, Keely Hodgkinson, trying to strike out here and win this. She's going to have to work hard because Adira's very, very quick in the home straight. And the Kenyan comes onto her shoulder. It's Adira, the world champion, against the Olympic champion. Keely Hodgkinson trying to hang on, but she's not going to do it. The world champion is going to take it again. Let's watch the clock. Outside 155, 156-1.
1: Adira with the victory. In the field, an outstanding women's long jump competition was won by the world and Olympic champion Tara Davis-Woodall. Her best, 7 metres 13 centimetres. But in second place, with 7 metres 12, was Italy's Larissa Iapichino. That was a new personal best for her and the Italian national record. But perhaps even more importantly, Delith, it beat her mother's best jump. Fiona May was a huge figure in the sport in the 1990s, but her best was 7 metres 11. Now her daughter is finally the best long jumper in the family, albeit by a centimetre. And reminder as well, Monaco is the next Diamond League at the end of this week. And then the day before the World Cup final, Sports World will be live from the London Diamond League with 2 hours of live commentary.
2: Absolutely brilliant, Ed. Thank you. I love stories like that. Yes, 2 weeks' time from now, that will be happening. That will be taking place, the London Diamond League meeting, and, of course, the World Cup final in New York, New Jersey. Who will it be? Well, we'll find out, won't we, in a little over 2 weeks from now. We must move on to cycling because we've had the second stage of the Tour de France today, finishing again in Barcelona after the city hosted the Grand Depart yesterday. Well, the stage finished at the city's Montjuïc Hill. And joining us from there is cycling broadcaster for TNT Sports, Hannah Walker. Hannah, we'll hopefully speak to Hannah in a few moments' time. I think it's a bit of a dodgy line. I know it was a hilly stage two on Saturday after that opening stage team time trial yesterday. And of course, we know we've got Mexico, England and the World Cup to come later, and a success for a Mexican on Sunday, Hannah.
4: Yeah, absolutely. What an incredible victory for Armisic Del Toro. He's making his Tour de France debut

0: and already he's a stage winner in the tour. It's absolutely massive for him, for the team, but also for the fans. The amount of Mexican fans that were at the finish line today on Montjuic and around the Olympic Stadium was absolutely incredible. But of course, we asked him on our side post-stage, would he be staying up at 2 a.m. to watch the match? Would he get a glimpse and can Mexico win? And he was like, oh, I'm not quite sure about that. But all jokes aside, yeah, I'm sure he needs his recovery, he needs his rest, but he's certainly rooting for his home nation to beat, well, my home nation, of England.
1: Of course, yeah, he'll have to switch his phone notifications off if he wants to get some sleep, I'm sure. Hannah,
0: yeah,
1: we know Jonas Vingegaard scored an early victory, didn't he, over Tadej Pogačar on Saturday in that team trial, as I mentioned. How did they both fare today?
0: Well, for Tadej Pogačar, you could see he was playing a big team role between himself and Isaac Del Toro, his teammate who took the victory. And when I was speaking to the sports director after the stage, Andre Hopman, I asked them how was that going to fare between them both, when both riders, essentially, between Pogačar and Del Toro, could have won the stage. And it was very much, well, they need to talk to each other on the road and they make a decision between themselves. But I have to say, Jonas Vingegaard, he looked calm. He was well protected by Davide Piganzoli, also Matteo Jorgensen. It was quite a stressful stage, and I think the most important thing, and as I spoke to their sports director, Mark Rafe, get through today safely, because there's still more stages to come. So I think both riders are looking very, very good, but it's hard to tell on a medium mountain day like today, before we get to the big, big mountains like the Tourmalet on stage 6, for example, or even the double ascent of Alpe d'Huez on stage 19 and stage 20.
1: Yeah, you've mentioned a couple of potentially grueling stages there. We know it's a grueling 3 weeks as it is. It's such a challenging tour, isn't it? We know this is why we love the Tour de France. 23 days, 21 races. What stages are you most looking forward to, Hannah? And where do you think it could be won and lost?
0: For me, I am actually looking forward to the Alpe d'Huez stages, to be honest, because it's going to be so grueling and so difficult. But at the same time, I think it's going to be a real thriller. And I think the tour could go all the way until that point, to be honest. One of the big things that I think is going to play and have a huge impact on the race and riders is the heat and the temperatures that they're going to face over the next few days. It's really uncertain with temperatures above 40 degrees. And even if you've done all of the heat acclimation, the adaptations coming into the Tour de France to try and help the body adapt to the heat, it's so demanding and so difficult. So it's just going to be a grueling 3 weeks, as you said, Dallas. But I certainly think the double ascent on stage 19 and 20 is where ultimately we'll see who is looking like the best rider for the yellow jersey.
1: Absolutely. Well, listen, you take it easy in the coming days. Don't you go staying up late now till 2 a.m. in the morning and watching
0: not.
1: A certain football match. Hannah, great to chat to you as ever. There's no chance Hannah will be sleeping. She'll be watching it. Hannah Walker there on day two of the Tour de France, cycling broadcaster for TNT Sports. Here on centre at Wimbledon, Chris Dennis. Quite an interesting matchup. Naomi Osaka at the moment comprehensively beating the world number one, Arina Sabalenka.
2: She's a double breakup and serving here to take it to 5-1 in the opening set. Some ferocious hitting from both sides of the net. Both players absolutely pummeling the ball for all they're worth. And Naomi Osaka just coming in to try and put a ball away into the net from Sabalenka. So that takes Osaka to a game point for a 5-1 lead. She's lost to her three times this season already. This is their first meeting on grass. But interestingly, Osaka said in each of those defeats to Sabalenka this year, she learnt something after each match. And she seems to have applied those lessons, whatever those lessons were, in this match so far. And she has a point here for a 5-1 lead. Double break.
1: And over on court one, Lee James, you're watching an absolute epic. And they've only played two sets.
3: Yes, already over 2 hours on court, and predictably we are going into a third set, and it's level at one set all. Ogier Aliassime and Davidovic Fokina's efficiency on serve has seen precious few breakpoint opportunities come their way. The Canadian third seed, though, did have to navigate three set points in his last service game. He held his nerve to take it into a tie break, and then when Davidovic Fokina sent his backhand long, it was Ogier Aliassime who leveled this match. Been some treatment as well for the Spaniard on his ankle. We'll see how that progresses as we enter the third set now. One set apiece, Dallas.
1: And just a word on Novak Djokovic, Chris. Thank you, Lee. Novak Djokovic, we saw winning earlier in four sets against the qualifier Roman Safiulin, into another quarterfinal.

0: And just a word on Novak Djokovic, Chris. Thank you, Lee. Novak Djokovic, we saw winning earlier in four sets against the qualifier Roman Safiulin, into another quarterfinal here at Wimbledon. The elusive 25th Grand Slam gets ever nearer.
1: Yes, it does. He's taken a big step, a 17th quarterfinal here. He's still got one or two matches to negotiate, of course, and he's in the same half of the draw as Jannik Sinner. Many people are saying that Sinner's getting better and better match by match, but it's not the vintage of 2025 that we saw of Sinner. Not everything is well with Jannik Sinner, so an opportunity. But against that, as you heard in commentary if you were with us, the tank of Novak Djokovic was pretty much pushing empty towards the end of that match. So for me, the question is, how quickly can he recover? But yes, the 25th is still on.
0: It certainly is. Chris Dennis, my thanks as ever. Lee James too, the rest of the Sports World team as well. That's it. 4 hours of sport have gone by in the blink of an eye. We will be back next week. We'll be back from Monday onwards. Don't go anywhere. Still at Wimbledon for the rest of the week. Take care for now. Thanks for listening.
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0: ABC News with Andrew Kaloupas. Speculation has increased about the health of Iran's supreme leader after he failed to appear at his father and predecessor's funeral. Vast crowds have attended the ceremonies, which will culminate in his burial on Thursday. The ABC's Karishma Vyas is in Tehran.
1: Mojtaba Khomeini was severely injured, according to reports, in the same Israeli airstrike that killed his father here in Tehran in February, and he hasn't been seen or heard from since, apart from a few statements that he's released regarding the peace negotiations with the United States. Even today, we saw his siblings pay tribute at the ceremonies, but we have not seen him. As authorities say that's because they are keeping him safe, that he has a target on his back by the Israeli government.
0: Prime Minister Anthony Albanese has taken aim at the Coalition and One Nation in a speech to the New South Wales Labor Conference. Premier Chris Minns earlier acknowledged the threat of One Nation and told delegates the party needed to climb Everest ahead of next year's state election. In his address, Mr Albanese said the government's political opponents are not offering solutions.
2: It is the race to the bottom that all three right-wing parties are caught up in. They are the axis of grievance, each trying to be more anti-fairness, more anti-worker, more anti-aspiration.
0: The Australian Federal Police Commissioner, Chrissy Barrett, is set to meet her international counterparts, including FBI Director Kash Patel, at a major United Nations police summit in New York this week. Here's political reporter Pablo Vinales.
3: For the first time, Australia is hosting the United Nations Chief of Police Summit in New York, which will bring together a delegation of over 140 member states. AFP Commissioner Chrissy Barrett is set to address the event on Wednesday and make the case for the UN to adopt an Australian training model. She'll point to the AFP's police peacekeeping program in the Pacific as a measure of success and will call for a Pacific policing body to bolster sovereignty and security in the region. Commissioner Barrett is also expected to meet with FBI Director Kash Patel and NYPC Chief Jessica Tisch to discuss cooperation in countering terrorism.
0: Advocates say Queensland's youth detention system is already at capacity as the state government proposes mandatory jail for serious young offenders who breach bail. Premier David Christopher

0: Foley says the new breach bail go to jail policy would target what he calls reckless and repeat youth offenders. The government hasn't released its draft legislation but says it wants the laws passed by the end of the year. Youth Advocacy Centre Chief Executive Catherine Hayes says correction facilities are already under significant strain.
1: Unfortunately, the detention centres are overflowing with kids at the moment, so that there's kids already in adult watch houses for up to 2 weeks. So the system's already at capacity, and I can't see that there's any room to accommodate more kids.
0: Residents on Queensland's north coast have been forced from their homes as authorities investigate suspected space debris washing up on their local beaches. Emergency crews in hazmat suits have been searching Forest Beach near Ingham, where several unidentified objects have been found. The beach has been closed while authorities assess whether the materials are hazardous. Some homes near the initial discovery were evacuated as a precaution. Resident Acacia Griffith says her family was told to leave after an object washed up near their property.
2: We were told to evacuate because one of the objects had washed up on the front access to our property, which put us in that 500 metre radius zone. So yeah, we were pretty much told to evacuate on the Friday. We chose to stay because obviously we got livestock. Friday night, all you could hear was like helicopters and drones flying up and down the beach.
0: The British military says a cargo ship has come under attack off the coast of Yemen in the Red Sea. The UK's Maritime Trade Operations Centre reported the attack off Hodeidah City, which is under the control of the Iran-backed Houthi rebels. The ship and crew are reported to be safe and unharmed, and no group has immediately claimed responsibility. In motorsport, Ferrari's Charles Leclerc has won his first Formula One Grand Prix in nearly 2 years, with victory in the British Grand Prix at Silverstone. Britain's George Russell and Lewis Hamilton crossed second and third respectively. Australia's Oscar Piastri started well back on the grid and finished in 11th position. You're up to date with the latest from ABC News. 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Cold, gusty, southerly winds will bring showers to the eastern seaboard. A cold front will bring gusty winds and showers to southwest Western Australia. A trough will produce showers over southwest Queensland, dry elsewhere with high pressure. To the capital city, forecast for Monday, Brisbane 20, a possible shower. Sydney 17 with showers. Canberra 12 and cloudy. Melbourne 14, morning fog then sunny. Hobart 12, sunny after morning frost. Adelaide 16 and partly cloudy. Perth 20 with a shower or two. Darwin 32 and sunny. 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

0: Hello, welcome to BBC World Book Club, where you get to talk about their work with the world's greatest writers. I'm your host, Harriet Gilbert, and today we're joined from California by American author Rachel Kushner, who'll be talking about her darkly funny, tender and fierce novel, The Mars Room. It's the story of a young mother sentenced to life for killing a man who stalked her. And Rachel, hello, I think it's fair to say from that brief description that this doesn't paint a very pretty picture of life in the USA, but it has occurred to me that all the great American novels, and I do think yours is a great novel, are much more interested in exploring the shadow side of the American dream. I mean, I'm thinking of everything, you know, Uncle Tom's Cabin, The Scarlet Letter, Grapes of Wrath, Beloved. Is that true, that that is what is really interesting to American authors?
1: Yeah, I mean, the way you put it is slightly different than how I've thought about it, and yet not untrue. I do feel, even more now than when I wrote this novel, a certain responsibility as an American author. It seems clear to me today, as on any day, that this is a convulsive place, a chaotic place. It has violent underpinnings in its ideology, but it's also an incredibly dynamic country, full of all kinds of different people. And the dynamism of it and this sort of almost savage notion of individuality here in the U.S. does seem to produce enormous creativity. But in this particular case, I wanted to write a book about the texture of the present as it felt

0: to me when I set out to write the book, and I wanted to set the book in California. And one of the stories of California is the story of all the people who were disappeared into these prisons that were built in the Central Valley, 22 of them in 20 years. And I knew people who had been disappeared into that system, and I thought, tell the story of California and include this very dark component of it.
1: Well, let's look more closely at the Mars Room. It's narrated by a woman called Romy Hall, who's only 29 when we meet her, but who since childhood has learnt to be tough, growing up on the streets of San Francisco, poor, first raped at the age of 11, drinking, taking drugs, her mother, as she says, too depressed to bother. And Romy's going to need all her toughness and intelligence to survive Stanville Prison. Not only because the rules

0: teaches inmates basic maths and reading, can't help making it clear that he's attracted to Romy. She actually doesn't need his teaching. She mastered 3+4 quite a while ago. But could he be useful in other ways? Well, let's begin at the beginning. Rachel, would you read from the first chapter of The Mars Room, where Romy and other shackled women are being transported from the country jail to Stanville Prison?
1: As our bus exited the jail perimeter, I glued myself to the mesh-reinforced window to try to see the world. There wasn't much to look at. Underpasses and on-ramps, dark, deserted boulevards. No one was on the street. We were passing through a moment in the night so remote that traffic lights had ceased to go from green to red and merely blinked a constant yellow. Another car came alongside. It had no lights. It surged past the bus, a dark thing with demonic energy. There was a girl on my unit in county who got life for nothing but driving. She wasn't the shooter. She would tell anyone who'd listen. She wasn't the shooter. All she did was drive the car. That was it. They'd used license plate reader technology. They had it on video surveillance. What they had was an image of the car at night moving along a street, first with the lights on, then with the lights off. If the driver cuts the lights, that is premeditation. If the driver cuts the lights, it's murder. They were moving us at that hour for a reason, for many reasons. If they could have shot us to the prison in a capsule, they would have. Anything to shield the regular people from having to look at us. A crew of cuffed and chained women on a sheriff's department bus. Some of the younger ones were whimpering and sniffling as we pulled onto the highway. There was a girl in a cage who looked about 8 months pregnant, her belly so large they had to get an extra length of waist chain to shackle her hands to her sides. She hiccuped and shook, her face a mess of tears. They had her in the cage on account of her age, to protect her from the rest of us. She was 15. A woman up ahead turned toward the crying girl in the cage and hissed like she was spraying ant killer. When that didn't work, she yelled, "Shut the hell up!" "Dang," the person across from me said. "I'm from San Francisco, and a trans to me is nothing new, but this person looked truly like a man. Shoulders as broad as the aisle and a jawline beard. I assumed she was from the daddy tank at county where they put the butches. This was Conan, who I later got to know. "Dang, I mean, it's a kid. Let her cry." The woman told Conan to shut up, and then they were arguing and the cops intervened. Certain women in jail and prison make rules for everyone else, and the woman insisting on quiet was one of those. If you follow their rules, they make more rules. You have to fight people, or you end up with nothing.
0: Rachel Kushner, thank you very much indeed for that. And time for our first question now.
2: Hi, my name's Minnie and I'm from Cornwall. The bus ride was such an arresting start to the novel. Did you always know it would start there?
1: I love this question. No one's ever asked me that. And the answer is yes. There's all kinds of different complicated autobiographical antecedents to why I wanted to tell this story about this particular character and have her be from San Francisco. But I also live in Los Angeles, and I live walking distance from the criminal court complex and the jail complex. And you see these sheriff's buses, you know, going up to get on the I-5 to go up into the Central Valley. And I think about who's on that bus, and you cannot see into the buses. The windows are darkened and mesh covered, as Romy described. And so it's this one-way thing of people looking out and this sense that they're sort of hidden and yet in plain view. And they're leaving the drama of a public trial after the person is convicted, then they're sentenced, and then the invisible part of their punishment begins. And it begins with that bus ride, which indeed takes place every Thursday. And so I thought it made sense to start there for the story, for the reader, but also for Romy, because going from jail to prison is really going from jail and prison are very different. And prison is where this new world starts.
0: We've got another question for you now, Rachel. This comes from Melissa, who is in the USA.
3: Many of the characters are trapped long before they ever enter prison. Were you interested in writing about incarceration itself, or more about the systems and circumstances that make free?

0: freedom impossible, even outside prison walls?
1: The question sort of helps me to say both. It's a complicated realm because it seems like we do have some kind of agency as people. We have choice. But the narrative, as it's baked in to prison discourse, is the people who are there have made, quote unquote, poor choices. But the people that I knew who went to prison made the choices that they were nurtured to make. And it seems like it cannot be a coincidence that most people in prison come from very modest backgrounds where they were exposed to violence and instability at a young age. And I think, you know, for a middle-class person to think, oh, the people who are in prison made bad choices, is also to not realize that they were born lucky and that they might not know what kind of choices they would make if they grew up in different circumstances. You know, the idea of a split second where you think violence is the solution to my problem. I can imagine a different life if I'd been raised differently where that would happen to me. And I saw people to whom it happened. And San Francisco is something particular that Romy talks about in terms of the background there. A lot of people had parents who were sort of, I guess, sort of refugees from the summer of 1967 who came to San Francisco in this open moment and then stayed when it became a darker place.
2: Okay, well, another question for you now. This was an email sent to BBC World Book Club from New Zealand, and it comes from Mitch. Mitch says, the women inmates in your novel were inventive in how they smuggled contraband to each other or talked through pipes, sending things through the toilets from one level to another. Is that what you found in your research? And why do people assume that people in prison are stupid when so many of them are ingenious with their inventions?
1: I love this question. And I remember my aunt Dee Dee, who's also worked on prison issues for a long time, saying to me, they're the smartest people in our whole society for the way that they are able to manage to cultivate strategies for surviving. I learned a lot about how people survive in prison through, I was on the board of an organization that taught human rights law to women in prison. And the majority of the people on the board, who were running the organization, were serving life sentences and became mentors to me. And I had another mentor named Teresa Martinez, who was a very close friend for 10 years and unfortunately has passed away. And she'd spent 23 years in prison and would tell me about all the different things that people did. And at a certain point, I realized a lot of this is a very collective form of intelligence where oral knowledge is passed down, and then people perfect and change the knowledge based on how circumstances change, how rules change. And it's pretty unbelievable, and it is a different world. And there are a set of skills, and even how you use your senses, your sight, your hearing, your ability to roll up fishing line and cast something down the hall if you're in administrative segregation and want to trade books with somebody. You know, these are skills that are absolutely learned and cultivated.
2: It's interesting. Mitch adds this to the email. I was laughing at the bits where the woman on death row was shouting up through the toilet pipes. Dark humor, but she was so charismatic. And he's referring there to an inmate called Betty LaFrance. First of all, she got her lover to murder her husband. And then she asks a crooked cop to murder her lover. And she's in the process of trying to arrange for a hitman to murder the crooked cop in a kind of sort of hitman pyramid scheme when she gets arrested. Obviously, this is a terrible story in many ways. I mean, there's three men dead and there's Betty about to be electrocuted or however she's going to be executed. But it is also very funny. And I just wondered whether you were conscious of thinking, I've got to put a bit of humour in this because a lot of the story's grim, or whether you just have a very dark sense of humour yourself.
1: I love this question. Strangely, the answer is neither of those. And here's why. The humour in the book, for me, is part of the truth that I want to establish and tell. And I kept saying to myself as I was writing it, it's got to be funny. Because if it isn't funny, it isn't true. I'm not doing my job to render these people as I have experienced them personally, as I know them to be. I think of prison as a place where your personality is the one thing they cannot take away from you. So people in prison have honed and developed their ability to charm, threaten, manipulate, entertain, and etc. This particular story, I will confess, is based on reality. My friend Teresa, who I mentioned, she was often in trouble in prison. And so she spent a lot of time in administrative segregation, which is like the jail of the prison. And the jail of the prison is right above where the women used to be serving. Now they've mixed them into general population, but it's right above where the women serving death row were housed. And so she got to know these people really well. And just like in the outside world, friendships inside prison, relationships, community, that's all real. And I can't remember what that woman's name was, but she had been a pantyhose model with her legs. And indeed, just like I describe it, you know, she hired a hitman to kill her husband and then hired a hitman to kill a hitman. And then she was in prison on death row. And I think that the larger takeaway for me, I mean, there were many details of that world that I was fascinated by. And I had this incredible access to through Teresa, because she's talking to these people all the time through the pipes. And she also had a sort of psychological insight about the people on death row, which is that everybody wants to know about their cases. And most of them are never going to say what they did or why they did it, but they lure these sort of, you know, ambulance chasing kind of, maybe I'm one of them, but these ambulance chasing journalists who keep calling and they're promising information and there's this attention on them. And there's a very bizarre allure to the whole thing. And the woman on whom Betty LaFrance was based apparently had this photo of herself covered by money in, you know, the high spirits after her first crime when she and her lover go to Las Vegas together. And I found a copy of that photo, and it wasn't at all like I'd imagined it. I thought it would be this really glamorous thing. And it just, as I describe in the book, it looks like a woman that a dump truck has backed up and just dumped money on her. It's like an entombment rather than a display of the high life.
2: We're going to hear now from a BBC World Book Club regular who has emailed this. She's called Lauren. She's from Hong Kong. And she asks you this. It's a question about the visiting teacher I've mentioned, whose name is Gordon Hauser, who comes in and out of the prison to teach the women. Lauren's question is this. Do you relate to Gordon? I read you did research in prisons for years, but you were always free to leave like he was. Is it difficult to tell these stories without feeling like you're extracting something from people stuck in the prison system? To be clear, your novel is a brilliant and necessary peek into the prison world, but I wonder if you wrestled with what to tell and how to tell it.
1: For the most part, the characters serving time are completely invented by me, as are their stories. So I didn't feel like I was taking something from someone else that they should be able to say in their own words. There was one exception, which was my friend Teresa Martinez, who I mentioned before, was a very important mentor to me. When I think of the last 15 years of my life, I probably learned more from her than anyone else. And basically, she is the character Sammy in the novel, who talks about marrying this guy, Keith, buying his letter because she has to parole to somebody in the outside world. And that is all real and happened to her. And she said to me, you know, if you don't put this in your book, it's never going to be in any book. When I decided to have a character like him, it was actually, I was driving up the 99 freeway late at night in the dark, going through California's industrial agriculture. There's no lights on either side of the road. And suddenly I saw this enormous lit thing, like a spaceship, way off in the fields. And I realized that is the Central California Women's Facility, which I call Stanville in the prison. And if you didn't know about prison, you would go, is there a factory out there? Is that an oil refinery? What is that? And then I thought, there's a character who knows what that is because he goes there or she goes there, but gets to leave and gets to see those lights from the outside and to know that the women in there are illuminated 24 hours a day and never get to see the night sky. And that was when I decided to put Gordon in the book.
2: Rachel Kushner, thank you very much indeed. Our next question is from Amanda in the UK.
3: Hi, Rachel. My name is Amanda, and I live in Whitstable here in the UK. I really admire how thoroughly researched the Mars Room is. And so my question is about a very specific

0: kind of critical reception. Have you had any conversations with any prisoners or law enforcement, whether those who helped your research or more generally? And how did they feel about how they were portrayed? And did they feel seen? I'm just wondering what kind of feedback you may have had.
1: You know, it's interesting talking about this book now, since it came out in 2018. You know, books usually sort of die down and then you're promoting your new book and that's mostly what you talk about. But strangely, The Mars Room is a book that I've continued to talk about precisely because it's getting read more and more inside prisons in the United States. And this is partly, I think, because rules are changing and people inside prison have access to literature now in the way they didn't used to have. There are book clubs inside prisons, and The Mars Room has been chosen for several of them. You know, when I wrote the book, I think there's even a line about this inside the book. My friend Teresa, you know, Sammy's based on her. Like, there's a sort of genre prison novel that she said was the most popular book in prison. And I thought, why would people in prison want to read about prison? And she said, we want to read about lives like ours also. You know, just like middle-class people love to read, you know, books about people with their country house on the weekend. And the law enforcement part of it, I love this aspect of the question because I've had a lot of people in law enforcement reach out to me. And when the book came out, I did a reading in LA, and there was a woman and her daughter who came to the reading, and the daughter works as a guard at Central California Women's Facility, and they drove down, it's a 5-hour drive, to be there at the reading. And that was interesting to me because I don't know if the book tells a story that some guards would feel good about, but they have a very stressful job. Guards in California have as high a rate of suicide as soldiers coming back from active combat. And they are a piece of this, and it's a very stressful world for them to be in also.
2: We've got somebody joining us on Zoom now. Ben, hi. I know you've got a question for Rachel, so would you like to ask it, please?
3: So I first came across The Mars Room at university while I was taking a prison literatures module, and one of the assignment tasks for that module was to suggest improvements and changes for the prison system with the aim of refocusing it on rehabilitation and lowering crime rates rather than just punishment. And The Mars Room obviously offers quite not a good portrayal of the American prison system, and it kind of really highlights its failure to carry out this function of rehabilitation. So my question for you is basically that assignment question. What are some of the changes to the American prison system that you would like to see and that you would suggest would have the biggest impact and encourage a shift away from prisons being solely about punishment and more about rehabilitation?
2: Okay, Rachel, over to you.
1: Yeah, it's a fair and a rigorous question. And I hate to seem like a question dodger, but I just don't know if I'm the person to answer it. There's a strange way in which the skills of a writer are doubt and curiosity, or those are the impetus to writing novels, to never judge, to try to understand what it feels like to be inside of other people's consciousness, to go underneath a sort of tidy morality where the good people are over here and the bad people are over there, and to allow for this kind of moral complexity that's really painful for a lot of people, which is to give humanity and soul back to people who've done unthinkable things. You know, I think the American incarceration system is a symptom of a much larger problem, which is organized abandonment of poor people and a lot of non-white people at a very tender age. And how do we direct resources toward people when they need them long before they make a decision, you know, that violence might be the solution to their problem? I mean, I have myself toured the Scandinavian prison system. A lot of people have done that because, like, in Norway and Sweden, they invite people in and you get to go. And I've been invited and seen the way that they do things. And they have a much higher rate of rehabilitation. And the goal is to get people back with their family, back in society, back working jobs. That would be really nice. We have a very different system here. And now that it's built, it's hard to imagine that they're going to unbuild it. And how can they do that? And I'm selfishly glad to say that I'm not in policy. I don't have solutions. Instead, I tried to tell a story and give life to this real world and the people who are in it, and hopefully with their dignity intact.
2: Ben, thank you very much indeed for that question. And of course, Rachel Kushner, thank you very much.

0: 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More about the Mars Room in a moment, but first a quick pause for the news right after this.
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2: It's 7 a.m. in Bergen, Norway, and we're at a rave. A rave with a difference.
3: My name is Britt. I'm 76.
4: 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I'm almost 66.
2: Across the world, people are living longer. There's more than 1 billion aged 60 and older. And by 2050, the World Health Organization say this will have doubled. But aging can mean isolation and being overlooked. But what if growing older could feel like this?
5: A little crazy. I love that part of it.
2: I'm Myra Anubi, exploring a festival that's reimagining what later life looks like. From sunrise raves, talks, and choirs, to something you might not expect.
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0: Coming up after the news, World Book Club with me, Harriet Gilbert. This month, we're joined by American author Rachel Kushner to discuss her award-winning novel, The Mars Room. Gritty, daring and darkly comedic in parts, the novel follows Romy Hall, a young mother serving two consecutive life sentences at Stanville Women's Correctional Facility after killing her stalker. Rachel will be answering your questions on World Book Club after the news.
6: BBC News with Danielle Yawovetska. Iran's supreme leader Mujtaba Khamenei was conspicuously absent from his father's funeral in Tehran as senior regime figures joined big crowds paying their respects to the late Ayatollah. Ali Khamenei's three other sons did attend the service on the second day of his extended funeral. Thousands of firefighters across southern Europe are battling wildfires fueled by an unseasonal 40 degrees heat wave and strong winds. The blazes have consumed thousands of hectares of land across Portugal, Spain, France and Greece. A lawyer for a high-profile Palestinian doctor held in Israeli detention without charge for 18 months says he's in a critical condition. Dr. Hussam Abu Safir became the international face of health workers struggling to treat patients during Israel's war with Hamas. Syria says it's expecting a visit by the French President Emmanuel Macron in a further sign of normalising relations with the West. A date wasn't given. Australian police have charged a woman with murder after the body of a four-year-old boy was found dead in a home in the state of New South Wales. She allegedly made references to cannibalism when she attended the police station in the town of Wyong. Police said the child had significant arm injuries and had been dead for some time. Germany's federal government is considering withholding classified information from ministers in any state administration should it include the far-right AfD. Polls indicate the AfD could win in Saxony-Anhalt in September. Cape Verde's football squad have returned home to a hero's welcome after their World Cup run came to an end. The team from one of the smallest countries in Africa took the defending champions, Argentina, into extra time. And excitement is rising in Mexico ahead of their World Cup clash with England in Mexico City. The co-hosts are aiming to qualify for the quarterfinals for the first time in 40 years. BBC News.
0: Hello, welcome back to BBC World Book Club, where American author Rachel Kushner is answering readers' questions about her fine, fierce novel, The Mars Room, the story of a woman in prison for life for killing the man who was stalking her. And let's have another reading from The Mars Room now. We're seeing things from the perspective of Kurt Kennedy, Romy's erstwhile stalker. Kurt has a damaged leg from a motorbike accident. He's hooked on opioid painkillers and he's an alcoholic. And I need to say before we hear this reading that he knows Romy by the name of Vanessa, because that's the name she used at the strip club, the Mars Room, where Kurt became obsessed with her.
7: If she walked someplace instead of taking a cab, he circled and kept up by going slow. Sometimes she emerged from the building with a little boy holding his hand. Isn't that sweet? Like a mom, except he was sure she wasn't the boy's mother. It didn't fit. Maybe the kid lived in the building. Once, she was with a kid and another woman and two other kids. Kurt thought it was a good bet all three kids were the other woman's. It explained things. It bothered him that aspects of Vanessa's life were walled off from him, even as he trailed her and knew exactly what she did, where she went on a given day. As long as he could watch her leave the building, see where she was going,

0: and know when she returned, he had not entirely lost the thread. Keeping the line there, keeping track, staying focused on her, that was what he did and wanted. At first, she had no idea. It was cleaner then. Those were the early days. But he encountered a period of time where she didn't show up to the Mars room, so he naturally wanted to talk to her. Was that so bad? It seemed like a small thing to him. He just wanted to say hello. He could not see her at the Mars room, so he orbited closer to her home, found her nearby. She acted like he was doing something illegal by shopping in her little corner market. A store is public. Anyone can go to a store. After she saw him in the store and got huffy and left, when she was finally back at work and he did his whistle thing in the Mars room, his psst, to get her to come sit, she ignored him, went down the aisle of the theater, and sat with some other guy. Every day, same thing. No company. His money was suddenly not good enough. He kept showing up, kept trying, waiting by the stage for her to dance. Boy, did he miss her. He really missed her.
1: Thank you very much, Rachel Kushner. We've got a question now, which comes from Scotland, from Debs, about Kurt Kennedy.
2: Why did you make Kurt Kennedy disabled, rather than choosing an able-bodied man who was bothering Romy? I didn't feel his disability or his delusions excused his stalking, but including chapters from his point of view was interesting.
1: So, creepy Kurt Kennedy, as she describes him, is disabled. I mean, he's had an accident that has meant he's got a limp and so on. Why did you make him like that rather than a fit, young, able-bodied man?
0: I guess, to be completely honest, I didn't quite consider him disabled. I considered him injured. And the injury takes place over the course of the drama in the book. When I create a character, sometimes it's interesting to see what pressures start to shape the direction in which they're going. Kurt, one of the pressures on this character is his obsession with this woman. And in that, I thought a lot about what it means to be focused on somebody and to have an infatuation. And I mean, every infatuation, if it's unrequited, is to some degree obsessive. Kurt just takes it really far. At the same time, he has this job on his motorcycle and he crashes. And I know the exact spot where he crashed because that happened to somebody that I knew. The kids put out motor oil on the street. And then it just seemed like it makes everything more extreme. It makes it seem like he needs her so much more badly because he cannot work. He's in pain. He's on pain medication. And it just seemed like it kind of closes down his ability to be distracted, to have a normal life in other ways. It's just all about Romy.
1: Thank you very much, Rachel. This next question comes from Argentina. It's from Ellen, who says, "Hello, Rachel. Thank you for a phenomenal novel. It was a window into a world I have never been in and horrified me, to be honest. I don't think I'll ever forget it. My question, predetermination seems to be a theme of the book. Romy didn't think her fate was set the night she killed Kennedy, but blamed it on the trial, judge, the prosecutor, and her public defender. Where do you think the point of no return was for her?"
0: Well, gosh, the question has a complexity because there's this idea of the point of no return being the sentence itself, the two life sentences, or something earlier. But there is also her own decision to bludgeon this guy. And she's not willing to look at that. There's a way in which Romy, and also real people that I have known and continue to know, do feel that the moment they receive this kind of sentence of like two life sentences, there's a way in which those people feel they become victims the moment they get that sentence. Life is full of chance. I think that there is this theme of destiny. And at the end of the book, I tried to extend her destiny to include something more like possibility in the form of a child. And maybe her child is something that she has made and that she can be proud of and that puts her into a sense of life that goes beyond her and isn't just about her biological life, but something greater that she can attach to.
1: Rachel, thank you very much indeed. And we've got a question now. We're going from Argentina to the USA. And this next question is from Dawn, who is in New York State. And Dawn emailed this to BBC World Book Club. The book was a painful read, but in a good way. I wanted to ask you about Doc. Why include a crooked cop in the prison system in the novel? Now, Doc, interestingly, is the crooked cop who's supposed to be murdering Betty LaFrance's lover. Why did you want to bring him into the prison system?
0: Well, you know, it's funny. To one of the earlier questions, I said I didn't really use real people's story in my book. I didn't want to take their story. But in fact, I did in a few instances. Sometimes there's a spark or a very minor interaction from real life that for me, I build upon. And in this case, I did meet a crooked cop who was serving a life sentence because he had become a contract killer. And I was in his cell with him, and he started to tell me about crimes that he'd committed for which he'd never been convicted. And this man doesn't leave his cell because if he goes on the yard, he will be immediately attacked. Police in prison who are incarcerated are not popular. And the weight of his life, his essence in that very small room, almost like a humidity, went into me. It was almost like an act of exorcism to develop the voice of that character because he was full of life. There was a kind of brutal vitality there that I developed. And then it just sort of made sense. He could, you know, it was like Barbie dolls. Pair him with Betty. They'd make a good couple. He was a contract killer, the person that I based it on. Why not be her contract killer? But it's also like novels are a way of making sense of your own life and the things that you've witnessed and that have gone into you and kind of marked you in a way. And the novel is the synthetic whole that sort of explains their meaning.
1: Using him, what were you explaining? The encounter with him by creating Doc, were you explaining the encounter with this guy in this cell?
0: Well, maybe explaining is the wrong word. There's a way in which novels are synthesis, and I'm synthesizing divergent things that I know matter in some way. And I think by building Doc's voice, I can tell the reader what a life like that is about and what it means to be sort of a pariah inside the prison and why it is somebody like that would want to even go on living. Because people think, oh, if I had a life sentence, I wouldn't be able to make it. But in fact, a lot of people do make it and they just make a new reality, you know? And so a lot of his reality is structured by these jokes that he's telling. They also happen to be like the dirty jokes that have been floating around my head since I was a kid, you know? So it was an outlet for them. But I don't know. I mean, I can't psychoanalyze myself, but I know that that character has something to do with me and it belongs in this book.
1: Well, Rachel, thank you very much indeed. Let's have another reading from the Mars Room. And this isn't Romy talking at all. This is an excerpt from the diary of a man called Ted Kaczynski, or who's more popularly known as the Unabomber, who was this extraordinary, I mean, a real person who sort of went back to nature and believed that the modern world was destroying the natural world. But his response to it was to indulge in acts of domestic terrorism. I mean, he was a killer. And I wonder if you could just read this excerpt from his diary. I mean, these are from his real diary, aren't they?
0: Yeah, they are. I put Ted's real diaries in the book partly because when I went to write my own versions of them, I found that they still sounded like my voice. And reading his diaries, which a friend of mine happens to own, is a strange story. His tone was so different than my own that I thought, well, if I just put them in the, maybe not dissimilar from the way Zabald puts postcards in his book, then the rest of the narrative has to just find a way to flow around these things. Shall I read?
1: Yes, please do.
0: Out walking in the bitter cold, spotted a porcupine in a tree and shot it. At first, it seemed to be dead, but then noticed that it was still breathing. Because of the thick hair and quills, I couldn't see where the brain area of its head was. I put my gun against what I guess should be about right and fired. It was difficult to butcher because the skin didn't pull away from the flesh cleanly, and I had to watch out for quills. It had many tapeworms inside its abdomen, so after cleaning it, I washed my hands and my knife thoroughly in a strong solution of Lysol. Naturally, I will cook the meat very well. This morning, I went wading in the snow for a couple of hours. When I got back, I boiled the rest of my porcupine, heart, liver, kidneys, a few lumps of fat, and a large clot of blood taken from the chest. I ate the kidneys and part of the liver, which were delicious. Also ate part of the blood clot, which tasted good enough but had a dry texture that I didn't care for. At first thaw, dynamite blast began booming all over the hills, occasionally audible at my cabin. Exxon conducting seismic exploration for oil. Couple of helicopters flying over the hills, lowering a thing with dynamite on cables, make blast on ground. Instruments measure vibrations. In late spring, I went and camped out, hoping to shoot up a helicopter in the area east of Crater Mountain. This proved harder than I thought, because a helicopter is always in motion. Only once had half a chance. Two quick shots as copter crossed a space between trees. Both missed. When I got back to camp, I cried, partly from frustration at failing, but mostly from grief about what is happening to this countryside. It is so beautiful, but if they find oil, disaster.
1: This man is such a contradiction. This countryside is so beautiful, he says, he's trying to shoot helicopters down from the sky. You say your friend's got hold of these journals of Kaczynski's. How come?
0: Well, it's an artist called James Benning, incredible filmmaker who's been a very important mentor to me for a long time. And he has a property in the eastern Sierra foothills where he has built exact replicas of Thoreau's cabin from Walden and Ted Kaczynski's cabin from Montana. And it's an art project thinking about solitude, as I would put it, and also sort of the ideology of the American Adam and the idea that you can be self-reliant and alone in nature. And there are interesting aspects of this with Thoreau and with Kaczynski, sort of monstrous aspects of it. And somebody else went to the FBI auction where they sold off Ted Kaczynski's stuff and bought James Benning, my friend and mentor, his diaries, which were all or mostly written in a numerical code. Ted Kaczynski had made a guide, an index, a codex, I guess, to the code. And so James Benning had decoded them. I mean, originally what I just read was written like this. It was like 81, 31, 5, 161. And, you know, reading them, I was just really struck by, as you put it, the contradiction. I mean, when he cries, it's kind of heartfelt, but he's crying that he failed to kill people.
1: I know.
0: You know, he also, I mean, there was a time when his manifesto came out that people of my generation were pretty marked by that, because some of what he said in the manifesto about the technological destruction of the world to come, some of it was correct. But the problem with Ted Kaczynski is that I believe that he does love nature, but he doesn't love people. And the world is a mixture of both. And he cannot protect nature only for himself. I mean, there's another diary, you know, that I didn't read where he becomes enraged by people who are snowmobiling. And his solution to it is to burn the engines of their snowmobiles. So everything is just for him. He's a misanthrope. He doesn't love people. And I don't really think you can love nature properly if you don't also love people. You can't just preserve it for yourself and kill everybody.
1: Well, we have another question now, which comes from a regular to BBC World Book Club. This is from Maggie, and she's got a question about these excerpts from Kaczynski's diary.
3: Hi, I'm Maggie Mitchell. I've been in Shrewsbury and Shropshire for over 40 years. I loved this book, though the injustice which drives the action was very painful. The inclusion of Ted Kaczynski's diary entries is intriguing, and Thoreau is included. Can you tell us your thinking around them? Both solitary men, both living in nature, but why in this book?
1: So why in this book? It appears to be a sort of, obviously the teacher, Gordon, is living also in the wild, but it seems a sort of different subject somehow, and yet you weave it in. I mean, this is all about nature and the way it's being destroyed, and yet you weave it into a story about people who are enclosed in prison. Interesting.
0: Yeah, you know, sometimes you follow instinct. I think instinct is a really important component of making decisions as a novelist, and this just did not seem arbitrary to me. And maybe it first came up with Gordon, who's living in a cabin, and a friend of his from graduate school says jokingly, it'll be your Thoreau year, it'll be your Kaczynski year. And that's me, influenced by my friend James Benning, thinking about Thoreau and Kaczynski as sort of two examples of this very, very American idea of solitude and self-reliance and what those two things mean. So as part of developing the psychology of the character of Gordon, I think that his isolation is part of what leaves him vulnerable to having sympathy for Romy in a way that is not useful in terms of his ability to assimilate to the culture of the prison and to work there. You are not supposed to have sympathy for anybody that you're teaching. As the guards say, you know, go teach whatever, these bitches 2+2 or these cows or something. And he is alone and he's vulnerable and he goes home at night to this cabin. And I was thinking, you know, the nature in California is a part of what I wanted to render because it's part of the story of this state. It's a brutal state in certain ways. And it's also incredibly beautiful geographically. It has this kind of amplitude in it.
1: That very much comes across in the novel, that this beautiful world out there, the women, yeah, women aren't in it.
0: Right. And this, you know, Stanville, my fictional prison modeled on Central California Women's Facility, even as it's in the middle of industrial farmland, as I mentioned, surrounded by almond groves, you can see the mountains far off in the distance. And so what would somebody imagine is going on up there? And Gordon happens to live up there. And so they're asking him about his life in nature. And, you know, Kaczynski is somebody who did eventually go to prison himself. So he's somebody else who made a decision that resulted in total isolation, quite different from his isolation in Montana. You know, this is combining different things to force myself to synthesize and think through these various ideas that to me were somehow essential to this bigger story.
1: Well, Rachel Kushner, we've got a question for you now that comes from a British reader called Emma, and here she is to ask this.
4: Hi, Rachel. I read The Mars Room a long time ago now, around 7 years ago, and the character of Romy has stayed with me all of that time. When reading the book, it almost struck me with the bleakness of a Dickensian novel and the holding up of a magnifying glass to the underbelly of society. So this is my question. How do you manifest hope when writing within the confines of an American correctional institute? Where does the light penetrate? And how did you try and encapsulate that within The Mars Room?
0: That's such a beautiful question. And I love the way you put it. When I was writing the book, I will confess, I had many moments where I felt kind of crushed by the heaviness of the subject and world, and especially crushed by the idea that there were questions that simply didn't have answers. Some truths are foreclosed, you know, like what people did, why they did it, why somebody has to pay back the state with their life. I have a friend in prison who is serving the sentence that I gave to Romy in the book. She's serving 2 life sentences plus a 6-year enhancement. And she has a brother who's serving 7 life sentences. These are for completely unrelated crimes. And when you start to think about that, it can just be so shattering. And I wasn't raised with religion, but I would go into a Catholic church and think, well, at least here you can get mercy. But in the state and bureaucratic judicial process, there, for some people, there's absolutely no mercy. So to come back to your question, where do I get hope? You know, when I was very crushed by the book, I remember asking a French philosopher, an elder in his 80s named Alain Badiou, who's done a lot of activism and work with people in prison. And I basically asked him your question, like, how am I going to survive this? And I said, what is the hope? Where is the light? And he said, think about community and the way that people make community. The edges of our world are broader. The edges of their world can be just as broad when you think about the types of relationships that they can build inside. And so, you know, it's like Conan for me is a form of lightness. I mean, he is sort of an homage to a friend of mine from high school who went to prison, who people called Conan, who was slightly different, but very, very funny and willing to sacrifice himself and have the last word, even when the police have handcuffed his hands behind his back and have a boot on his neck. That kind of vitality, the desire, like, I'm going to entertain my friends, even if it means I'm put in a cage. I mean, that's, I guess, one sort of bleak form of hope, but others are what people can do for each other in prison. And the tenderness that Romy gets from Sammy is another, you know, telling her you're going to survive this. This is what you need to do. So I think community was what I was told, and it seemed to have a deep wisdom to it, that advice.
1: Thank you very much for that, Rachel. And we're off to the Philippines now. This is from where Maria sent this question. She starts by quoting something that Romy says towards the very end of the novel about her son, about Jackson. Romy says, "I gave him life. It is quite a lot to give. It is the opposite of nothing, and the opposite of nothing is not something. It is everything." And Maria says, "I find that quote haunting, but I'm not even sure why. Can you just talk about what Romy means by it?"
0: Yeah. You know, that end of the book, I wouldn't say it was tough as in a struggle for me to figure out how to do it, because I saw how to do it at a certain point. But the structure itself suggests that it's not going to have an open and transcendent ending. Because this woman is serving two life sentences, if she has escaped, truly, and this isn't some kind of dream, it's the case in reality that nobody escapes this kind of prison, you know? And she's running toward the cops at the end, and she's illuminated, and she's been hiding in the forest. I don't think she's going to make it. But what she's saying to herself is that her life has a bigger meaning than just her biological life, which they've already told her she is trading effectively for what she did. And that's a part of the life sentence I find sort of profound and very bizarre, which is that if you live 6 years, they've given you a life sentence and you only live 6 years. When you die after 6 years, you have fulfilled your commitment to the state. If you live 28 years, you've fulfilled your commitment to the state. So, like, what is the punishment you are actually simply paying with your life, no matter how short or long it is? And I think that Romy at the end, by being in that tree and then looking up at the stars and seeing that the world is vast and that there may be some meaning that goes well beyond what one person can experience in their life, is a way for her to connect with her son and feel that she stays on Earth and has lived in some way that is meaningful through the possibility of Jackson and what he can do and see and feel and be, and maybe people beyond him.
1: Thank you very much. And we've got time for just one more question. It'll have to be quite fast. This comes from Thomas in Aix-en-Provence in France, who says, "First of all, I want to say how deeply this sensitive book touched me. Literature plays a significant role in it, primarily as a means of discussion and also a path to reconciliation with others and oneself. This leads to a question. Do you think that literature can play this role today, the role of being a path to discussion and reconciliation? Are you optimistic about this?"
0: I mean, generally, I would say yes, but also specifically within prisons, you talk to people who had their lives changed by even learning to read in prison, but also learning to connect to literature as a way to be free inside. It is remarkable, and it happens to people all the time. There's a poet named Reginald Dwayne Betts, who served 10 years in prison. And when he got out, he started this project called Freedom Reads. And they've built hundreds of libraries in prisons all across the United States. And what he has done for other people so that they could perhaps have the kind of experience that he did in prison, which was that books changed his life. He's now a lawyer. He's a professor at Yale. He's a poet. I am very hopeful that books can change people's life. It's one thing you can have that can take you into vast worlds that are not delimited by the bureaucratic confinement of prison.
1: Well, on that optimistic note, we have to leave it. So wherever you get your podcasts, you'll find over 260 World Book Club, from Paul Auster to Philippa Gregory, Toni Morrison to Abdulrazak Gurnah. And do take a moment to rate the podcasts. For now, though, from me, Harriet Gilbert, and producer Elizabeth Ann Duffy, thank you to our sound engineer, Dave O'Neill, to all you members of BBC World Book Club, wherever you are, and an especially massive thank you to this month's guest, Rachel Kushner.
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0: ABC News with Andrew Kaloupas. Vast crowds have been attending the second day of funeral ceremonies for Iran's former supreme leader, Ayatollah Ali Khamenei, killed in the beginning of the war launched by the US and Israel in February. Prayers have also been said for his wife and granddaughter killed in the attack. The Ayatollah's son and successor, Mujtaba, has been absent from proceedings. The BBC's Lish Doucette reports from Tehran.
1: For a second day, huge crowds keep moving into the vast Masala compound to pay their last respects to their late leader. The sound of prayer, amplified by loudspeakers, mixes with the chanting of mourners. At times, the emotion is religious, at others, political, with calls of death to America, death to Israel. The symbol of these 6 days of public ceremonies is a clenched fist. New leaders who survived the weeks of war, now ruling over a people struggling with financial woes and deep-seated differences over their country's direction.
0: Israel's Prime Minister Benjamin Netanyahu says his government is developing highly criticised settlements in East Jerusalem to ensure the city's integrity. For decades, Israel has worked to expand the Jewish presence in the annexed territory. After capturing it and the West Bank and Gaza in the 1967 Middle East War, Palestinians want all three territories for their future state, and the UN and much of the international community consider them to be illegally occupied by Israel. Mr. Netanyahu says work will continue on the settlements regardless.
2: We are developing North Jerusalem, Atarot and its surroundings, settlement, heroism, aviation, economy, love of Jerusalem. The new home will ensure that the legacy of generations will be remembered for generations.
0: A large wildfire has broken out near Athens as other European nations battle major blazes amidst more hot weather. Here's Nick Palmiter.
2: Greek authorities say 155 firefighters, backed up by volunteers, specialised teams, water-dropping planes and helicopters have been deployed to battle the blaze burning through pine forest in the Mandra area west of Athens. In the northern city of Thessaloniki, residents are being told to keep doors and windows shut as a blaze at a recycling plant engulfed in a fire causes toxic fumes. Firefighters in central Portugal say they believe the tide could be turning in a fight against a blaze there with support from French and Spanish crews. France and Spain are also dealing with blazes of their own, close to their mutual border.
0: Residents on North Queensland's coast are waiting to learn where suspected space debris found on their beach has come from. Six objects have been removed from Forest Beach near Ingham. They remain sealed in hazmat drums under police guard as emergency crews work on a removal plan. Police say there's no danger to the community, while the Australian Space Agency investigates the nature of the debris and its origin. Forest Beach takeaway owner Lisa Scobie says the mystery has brought unexpected excitement to the normally quiet town.
3: We're about 1,200, I think. It's very quiet. Not a lot happens here. So having a lot of extra activity with emergency services, there was lots of buggies, lights, fire brigade, ambulance, police. So that definitely created a little bit of excitement.
0: In sport, the Dolphins club record-winning streak in the NRL is over after they fell to a 13-12 loss to the Knights in Newcastle. After trailing 12-0 at the break, the Dolphins fought back with two second-half tries but were sunk by a late Dylan Brown field goal. Coach Christian Wolf says there were plenty of positives to take from the match despite his side's first loss in 9 games.
4: Well, I just didn't think we quite nailed our chances. We probably played a little bit sideways early, but I like the way we corrected ourselves in the second half, and I thought we had plenty of running there, and our goal line defence was outstanding, so a lot to be happy with.
0: Earlier, Parramatta scored an upset 23-14 win over Manly at Western Sydney Stadium. In tennis, 7-time champion Novak Djokovic remains on track for a record-extending 25th Grand Slam title with a fourth-round win over Russian Roman Safulin at Wimbledon. The Serbian won 7-6, 6-3, 3-6, 6-3 to reach the quarterfinals. And in a late development, Australia has won the Women's T20 World Cup, beating England. It's the 7th time they've won. ABC News. 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Cold, gusty, southerly winds will bring showers to the eastern seaboard. A cold front will bring gusty winds and showers to southwest Western Australia. A trough will produce showers over southwest Queensland, dry elsewhere with high pressure. To the capital city forecast for Monday, Brisbane 20, a possible shower. Sydney 17 with showers. Canberra 12 and cloudy. Melbourne 14, morning fog then sunny. Hobart 12, sunny after morning frost. Adelaide 16 and partly cloudy. Perth 20 with a shower or two. Darwin 32 and sunny. 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

0: Thank you. You're listening to the newsroom from the BBC World Service with Oliver Conway. Mustafa, Meysam and Massoud Khamenei were all there, but there was no sign of Mojtaba. Three of the sons of the assassinated Iranian Ayatollah Ali Khamenei did appear at their father's funeral in Tehran, but the man who succeeded him as Iranian supreme leader stayed away, possibly fearing a renewed attack, or maybe for health reasons. Mojtaba is thought to have been seriously injured in the US-Israeli attack which killed his father on the first day of the war, along with four family members. Large crowds of mourners have gathered for the second official day of funeral ceremonies, with people bussed in from across Iran. Among the mourners were Masoume and Arash.
1: From the bottom of my heart, I am proud of the master. I love him very much. I will continue his path with my children. I will continue his path.
2: We came here to bid farewell to Ali Khamenei, but we will certainly avenge his blood. Everyone here has come to avenge the blood of their supreme leader. As our leader has said, we have a blood feud with America. Our relations with America will never be good.
0: Well, the BBC's chief international correspondent, Lise Doucette, is also in Tehran.
3: It's a very hot summer's day, but it's a day of intense emotion too, both religious as well as political. The doors have been opened for media from around the world who have converged on the capital at what is really a moment in history. This is not just a moment of public mourning for Ayatollah Ali Khamenei, who was assassinated along with four other members of his family in the early hours of the war against America and Israel. It also marks the end of one political era and the beginning of another, headed by Mojtaba Khamenei, the son and successor of the Ayatollah, who, has to be said, hasn't been seen in public since he was severely injured in that strike. And his absence here is raising many questions. But certainly, the Iranian leadership wants to show, not just that, as they would like to see it, the nation is standing together, but that they're standing at all, that they survived not just weeks of war, but waves of assassination. The symbol for these ceremonies is a clenched fist, a symbol of resistance, and as many of the mourners are making clear to us, of revenge. The organizers are expecting millions to turn up, especially for tomorrow, where the body will be taken through the streets of Tehran and then moved to other major cities of great significance in religious terms for Shia Muslims. Speaking of moments of history, I was also here in 1989 for the first funeral of this kind, the founding father of the Islamic Revolution, Ayatollah Khomeini, and there was such a frenzy that the coffin broke and his white shrouded body tumbled into the crowds and had to be rescued and then brought back in a locked coffin. Now, the authorities want to avoid that kind of messiness, but they do want to project not just sorrow, but also strength. But for all of those who come out, they're

0: marking 6 months since those protests of January, which saw thousands of Iranians. The final figure still isn't really known, at the hands of the security forces. And their mood is one of anger, of exhaustion. And there are those, too, who are just staying at home, wondering how they're going to make ends meet in the midst of a staggering 80% inflation, and worrying about what kind of leadership will emerge. So this is very much a country which is pulling in different directions.
1: Lise Doucette reporting from Iran, on condition that none of her material is used on the BBC Persian service. These restrictions apply to all international media organisations operating in Iran. The latest heat wave in Europe is continuing to fuel wildfires across Portugal, Spain, France and Greece. The blazes have already destroyed an area almost twice the size of the French capital, Paris. Our correspondent, Joe Inwood, is following developments.
2: These are all obviously separate wildfires, but all with the same kind of root cause. That's the extreme heat we've been seeing across the continent for the last few weeks. So it's focused in Spain around Costa Brava. There's action currently to try and isolate the perimeter. There's a place called La Bisbal d'Empordà, which is in Catalunya. There's a lot of wildfires around the north of Portugal, and there's also one on a mountainside just to the east of Perpignan. In Greece as well, as you mentioned, they are north of Thessaloniki, the major town. I mean, I was looking at the pictures of the fire there, and it is really devastated businesses and communities. It's not getting in the city centre yet. Obviously, you don't have the trees there to fuel it, but it is clearly approaching and having an economic as well as a human impact. So we've got a range of wildfires and thousands of firefighters out tackling them. The Portuguese have actually requested help. Even though the Spanish are tackling wildfires, they've been sending their firefighters to help the Portuguese, who are obviously struggling to bring them under control. So it's kind of a mixed picture across Europe, but an increasingly serious one.
1: And how does it all compare to the fires we've seen in recent years?
2: So it's important to say that every year you do get wildfires, and so far this particular set of wildfires have burned around 17,000 hectares. That's about 170 square kilometres of land. Now, to put it in context, last year, which was a historically bad year, across the entirety of 2025, 1 million hectares were burned. So we are not at that level by a long way. But, of course, that's a cumulative total. And also, we are just getting into the start of the season. When you look at the graphs of how wildfires develop over the course of a year, there's basically nothing in previous years between January and July, and then it really shoots up. It kind of goes up exponentially. So I think the concern is not just about the amount of land that's being burned at this particular moment, but about what it sort of says about what the rest of the summer could hold.
1: And it could even have an impact on the Tour de France cycle race, which has just started.
2: Yes, and that's, of course, I was saying, it's around the south of France. Obviously, that's a major event going on now, and they have decided at this point there's going to be none of the usual caravan that goes along with the Tour de France, if anyone's ever seen it, as well as the riders. You have a huge number of other vehicles all giving out freebies and getting the crowds going. None of them are there, and they also say there are going to be no crowds as well for one of the legs. The quote we've got here from a local prefect is, "The public is asked not to go near the route or the finish area." In other words, and I regret having to say this, it will be, in France at least, a stage of the Tour de France without spectators.
1: Our correspondent, Joe Inwood. After decades of space exploration, a fair amount of junk has been left up there, orbiting our planet. Some of that debris has come back down to Earth, though most of it is burnt up in the atmosphere. But in Australia, questions are being asked after mysterious metallic balls appeared washed up on a beach. The newsroom's Richard Hamilton takes up the story.
3: The six solid objects were discovered on Forest Beach to the north of Townsville in Queensland. They look to be about 50 centimetres in diameter. That's around twice the size of a football. Crews in protective suits were seen placing the spheres in barrels amid fears they may contain hazardous material. So far, there's been no definitive explanation of what they are, but there are suggestions they may have come from space rockets. Alice Gorman is an associate professor at Flinders University in Adelaide who specialises in space archaeology.
4: They're definitely part of some kind of fuel system. So they're called pressure spheres. They often contain fuels under high pressure, and they are widely used in spacecraft. However, these particular ones, they're shiny, and if they'd come

0: back in through the atmosphere, as space junk often does, they should be a bit scorched and charred. They shouldn't be quite so shiny. So it's possible that they come from a rocket that a stage that was discarded, the penultimate one, so they've fallen in from the high atmosphere, or they could even possibly come from some kind of maritime vessel.
1: The arrival of the so-called space balls has caused quite a stir. It's very quiet. Not a lot happens here, the owner of the Forest Beach Takeaway told the broadcaster ABC. So having a lot of extra activity definitely created a bit of excitement. But this is not a one-off. In 2023, India confirmed that a giant metal dome that washed up on a beach near Perth was from one of its rockets. And another spherical object was also found in Namibia back in 2011. Although debris falling from space is becoming an increasingly common phenomenon, mercifully, no one has been badly injured so far. The only recorded case of someone being actually hit by space junk was in 1997, when a woman walking in her local park near Tulsa in Oklahoma was hit on the shoulder by a 12-centimetre-long piece of blackened fibreglass, leaving her with a large bruise and a tale to tell.
2: Richard Hamilton. This is the newsroom from the BBC World Service. Still to come, President Trump praises a FIFA decision to suspend a red card given to a star US player at the World Cup. So what's going on? In the past few days, Russia claims to have taken the key Ukrainian city of Konstantinivka as it continues its costly effort to try to occupy the whole of the Donbass region. Ukraine says it still controls the city, though the situation remains difficult. But even while it defends its eastern flank, Ukraine has gone on the offensive elsewhere, hitting targets deep inside Russia and causing fuel shortages across the country. It's also stepped up strikes on occupied Crimea, which Moscow illegally annexed from Ukraine in 2014. The BBC's James Beardsworth has been gauging the mood among people there.
3: On the single bridge that connects Crimea to the Russian mainland, traffic stretches for kilometres as cars try to leave the peninsula. This is an absolute record, says the motorist filming the queue. Over the past 2 months, Ukraine has made the illegally occupied peninsula a new theatre of the war, making life there increasingly intolerable. Drone and missile strikes on energy infrastructure and supply routes to the region have choked Crimea, leaving shortages of fuel, water, and even groceries. 24-year-old Alexei, not his real name, is an IT worker from the western Crimean city of Yevpatoria. He told me more.
4: Ukrainian drones are flying, rockets are flying like every week, and the logistics have been damaged to the point where we have no petroleum right here, and we have some shortages in various goods.
3: The most serious of these shortages is fuel. In efforts to combat the situation, the regional authorities have declared a state of emergency across Crimea and stopped the sale of fuel at the pump. Nastya, again not her real name, is a resident of Sevastopol, the largest city in Crimea, where shortages have bitten the hardest.
5: I've almost completely stopped using my car. I only drive when it's really necessary. We recently introduced a QR code system. You are supposed to get a QR code through a messaging app and then use it to buy fuel. The idea itself isn't bad, but the implementation has been a complete failure. Getting one of these QR codes has turned into something like the Hunger Games.
3: The attacks have left many Crimeans, who have been largely sheltered from Russia's 2022 invasion, increasingly frustrated. Irina, again not her real name, is an archaeologist and also a Sevastopol resident.
6: I think on the both sides, people are mostly angry.
3: Whilst many blame Ukraine for their current situation, Irina says that in Crimea, it is a far more complicated picture.
6: Most of us, we lived in Crimea our whole lives, therefore we lived in Ukraine. And a lot of us have relatives and friends, and it just isn't that sort of to blame the nations.
3: Instead, many are beginning to point the finger at Moscow and what they say is its failure to protect Crimeans. Nastya told me more.
5: It's hard not to blame the authorities. It feels like we should have prepared better. The situation had been getting more and more tense every month and every year. People here have always been optimistic. They believed things would work out and tried to just live their lives. But now it feels like they are being worn down, little by little, over and over again.
2: That report by James Beardsworth. Now, if you've ever run a marathon, you've probably heard of the phenomenon of hitting the wall. You may have even experienced it yourself. It's the moment in the later stages of the race when you suddenly run out of steam. Legs feel like concrete, your body slows down, and so does your brain. AJ Haridas famously hit the wall just 300 metres from the finish of the Boston Marathon in April, as he explained afterwards.
7: I saw the finish and I was like, I knew I was like crawling at that point, but my quads just like fully gave out. I just remember getting back up every single time. And I, like, after the second time or third time, I started slapping the ground to try hyping myself up. And I tried a couple more times. The last time I fell, rolled over for a second, I was going to take a deep breath and honestly just like start crawling or something.
2: Well, it happens when the body runs out of stored carbohydrates. But research in the journal Scientific Reports has found that men are nearly twice as likely to hit the wall as women. Owen Bennett-Jones spoke to married couple and marathon runners Katie and Rob Harrison, who've just completed a continuous 24-hour run.
8: Generally, when we're going into a race, I will be a lot more cautious and take it a lot slower and steadier. And then if I've got anything left, I will sort of use it at the end. Whereas Rob doesn't do that. He kind of goes all guns blazing and he goes out hard and fast and then just sees what happens.
9: Well, it's what you've just described there is exactly what these researchers found, which is basically the men are overconfident. They think they can, you know, run the whole thing, yeah, at top speed, and then they can't, and they sort of come to a crashing halt towards the end. I mean, Katie, that's right, isn't it? Is that how you see it?
8: Yeah, that's exactly how I see it. And I think Rob, I know from our own personal experiences, Rob will say, oh, I'm going to do this, and it'll be really quite ambitious. Whereas I would never say that. I might try and, you know, part of me might want to train for it, but I think he thinks that he can sometimes, not always, but sometimes he thinks he can do more than he's maybe capable of. And I think then you tend to hit the wall a lot quicker.
9: Now, Rob, if you know this happens, presumably you've adjusted and you never overdo it at the beginning, am I right?
10: You would think so, wouldn't you?
9: You would think so, yes.
11: I'm a bit more cautious than I used to be. I think as well, probably experience teaches you sort of constantly reassess as you're racing. And now I, you know, say after 13 miles or 15 miles, 16 miles, I'll constantly sort of reassess how I'm doing. And instead of like trying to stick to a pace, I will slow down earlier now. So it's just pushing the wall a little bit further into the distance.
9: Oh, I see. Well, this really is tortoise and hare material, isn't it? And Katie, as the tortoise, do you ever beat him?
8: Well, interestingly, I've just beaten him in this 24-hour run. Perfect example, because Rob went out really hoping to go really far and he went far too quickly, and then so Rob stopped much earlier. And then I wasn't quite tortoise and hare, and I passed him because he'd stopped, and then I was able to go ahead. But I started a lot more cautiously, and I think that's what I tend to do. So in marathons, they talk quite a lot about you sort of want to aim for a negative split, so your second half is quicker than your first half.
2: Katie and Rob Harrison talking to Owen Bennett-Jones. Staying with sport, and the 48 teams that began the World Cup last month are being whittled down to a final eight in the current round of matches. France and Morocco are through already. Five times winners Brazil face Norway in a couple of hours, followed by Mexico hosting England. We're joined by our senior football reporter, John Bennett. John, we'll talk about the games in a moment, but first some developing news in the past hour or so. President Trump has thanked FIFA for suspending a red card given to a key Team USA player. It means that Follorin Balogun will be able to play against Belgium in just over 24 hours' time. Is this a case of FIFA favouring the hosts?
12: It will be interesting to hear what the Belgium manager answers that to that question at his press conference later. This is a huge story here in the

0: USA, because they were facing the prospect of taking on Belgium on Monday without their star man so far at this tournament. Three goals so far. He was shown a straight red card against Bosnia-Herzegovina. It was harsh, to be honest. I think the general consensus from pundits and former referees was that the decision was unfair because Balogun didn't make an unnatural movement. He was just unlucky with the way he connected with the opponent's ankle. The US Secretary of State, Marco Rubio, was among those who demanded the decision be reviewed. So a red card should have meant a one-game ban, but now FIFA say it's suspended. And it's reminding a lot of people of a situation involving Cristiano Ronaldo recently. He was sent off in a World Cup qualifier, would have missed the opening two games of this World Cup, but again, FIFA suspended a two-game ban for a year. So there is a precedent for this.
1: OK, well, let's look at the football itself. Brazil taking on Norway. Do they have much to fear?
0: There's a remarkable fact about this game. Norway, the only national team Brazil have faced and never beaten. Four matches, no wins. I think Norway can definitely test them. You've got Erling Haaland, one of the stars of world football, one of the best number nines in the world. And I think it's a free hit for Norway because reaching this stage, their first World Cup since 1998, it's already a massive achievement. Having said that, Brazil have improved with every round so far. They battled back to beat Japan in the last round. That will give them confidence. And Vinicius Junior, their star player, their most famous player is Neymar, but he's not able to play full games. Vinicius Junior, their star player, he's playing as well as he ever has for Brazil. So the pressure's on Brazil. If they go out, it'll be their earliest exit since 1990, but they are big favourites.
1: OK, let's go on to England, Mexico. And after a FIFA U-turn over the start time of that match, could the weather still play a role?
0: Yeah, there are concerns about storms, about lightning, which would cause a delay, possible interruption. That was why they were discussing possibly changing the kickoff time. It's one of the biggest matches in Mexican football history. They're trying to reach the quarterfinals for the first time since 1986 when they last hosted. They have altitude, the conditions, the home support in their favour. They've got an amazing record at the Azteca Stadium as well. England, though, have on paper a better side. This is why they brought in their German manager, Thomas Tuchel, for games like this. So an amazing occasion, but Mexico will be very confident at home.
1: John, many thanks indeed. John Bennett there, our senior football reporter. Well, staying with the World Cup, and they became the unlikely heroes of the tournament. The Cape Verde squad, also known as the Blue Sharks, have now returned home to a rapturous reception. The island nation off the coast of West Africa has a population of just over 500,000. On Friday, their footballing success story finally came to an end when they were knocked out by the defending champions Argentina, but only after taking them all the way to extra time. The BBC's Paul Angier was at the airport when the team arrived.

0: And although they were ousted by Argentina, they say the moment of pride is one to embrace by everybody.
1: I'm so excited, yes! Girl Cup, we're very proud, very, very proud. My heart cannot, I cannot, it's just too good. It was extraordinary. I was like, it's fantastic. I was still, I believe that was like in the daydream. It was too good. I cannot explain. It's
2: just,
1: I'm too proud, very excited to be here. The universe working its miracles, right? It's like the perfect timing for them to come back home, for us all to celebrate our Independence Day with them. And the miracle that they did in this World Cup was like, it's amazing.
0: The blue shirts of Cape Verde are in utter communion with the people. And the players are receiving jerseys to sign their autographs on them for the people. They brought pure joy into this country, Cape Verde, after that brilliant performance against Argentina.
3: A report from Cape Verde by Paul Njia. And for those interested in tennis, we've got some breaking news from Wimbledon. The women's top seed, Aryna Sabalenka, has been knocked out in the fourth round by Naomi Osaka. The Japanese player won 6-2, 7-6 on centre court. We'll have a summary next, but that's it for now from the newsroom.
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5: The history of the Middle East is a complicated and contested one that often leads us to ask, how did we get here? I'm Johnny Diamond. With the help of some expert guests, we're going back to biblical times and working through to the present day in an attempt to answer that question. We'll talk about some of the key people and events that have shaped the region over the centuries.
6: The Jewish reverence for the Holy Land, for Jerusalem, for the holy cities is very ancient and never really ended.
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8: I'm Dr. Sally LePage on the BBC World Service. Prepare for tales of murder, cheating and self-sacrifice in The Social Lives of Bacteria. It may be a single cell, but it's definitely not lonely.
9: You might want to think about people living in a commune where their actions are for collective good, or maybe like a group chat where you're communicating with one another and then all deciding to do something like a flash mob.
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10: BBC News with Ron Brown. Thousands of firefighters across southern Europe are battling wildfires fuelled by an unseasonal 40 degrees heat wave and strong winds. The blazes have consumed swathes of land across Portugal, Spain and Greece. In France, spectators are banned from part of the route of the Tour de France cycling race, being threatened by fires. Senior regime figures in Iran have joined big crowds paying their respects to the late Ayatollah Ali Khamenei. But Iran's new supreme leader, Mujtaba Khamenei, was conspicuously absent from his father's funeral in Tehran. Three of his brothers did attend ceremonies on the second day of the extended funeral. A lawyer for a high-profile Palestinian doctor held in Israeli detention without charge for 18 months says he's in a critical condition. Dr. Hussam Abu Safiya became the international face of health workers struggling to treat patients during Israel's war with Hamas. Syria says it's expecting a visit by the French President Emmanuel Macron in a further sign of normalising relations with the West. A date wasn't given. Australian police have charged a woman with murder after the body of a four-year-old boy was found in a home in the state of New South Wales. She allegedly made references to cannibalism when she attended the police station in the town of Wyong. EasyJet, one of Europe's largest low-cost airlines, has agreed in principle to being sold to the US investment firm Castlelake after it improved its offer for the fifth time. The deal, worth nearly $7 billion, must also satisfy European regulators. And excitement is rising in Mexico ahead of their World Cup clash with England in Mexico City. The co-hosts are aiming to qualify for the quarterfinals for the first time in 40 years. They're hoping that high altitude and the intense atmosphere in the Azteca Stadium will give them an edge. BBC News.
8: Hello, I'm Dr. Sally LePage, and this is the documentary from the BBC World Service.
2: a biologist and have spent many years of my life studying tiny fruit flies in the lab. But recently, within the scientific community, there's been a lot of buzz about the social behaviours of much smaller creatures, bacteria. Bacteria are everywhere. They live among us and inside us, and although made up of a single cell, they behave in all sorts of surprising ways, from killing family members to blowing themselves up for the collective good.
11: We have these incredible examples of almost time travel.
9: You might get certain members in the population that actually become cheaters.
12: It's a bacterial warfare on their feet every single second.
13: They change what behaviors they carry out based on whether they're around friends or enemies.
2: Understanding the behavior of these microbes helps scientists fight disease, and later I'll be visiting a lab at the forefront of this battle. Prepare yourself for a weird microscopic world and the social lives of bacteria. Just like human beings, bacteria are capable of a whole range of unusual and often contradictory behaviors. Unlike us, they split themselves in two to reproduce and have a lifespan ranging anywhere from 12 minutes to millions of years. Professor Bonnie Bassler from Princeton University in the United States.
13: Bacteria are the world's first organisms, so they're the most ancient critters. They are more different from each other than we are from a yeast, for example, or from a dog or from a plant. And they are all single-celled organisms, and they typically just have one piece of DNA that encodes all of their genetic information. And then roiling around inside these cells, besides the DNA, are all the molecules that make them alive.
2: And if I was to shrink myself down to their scale, what would they look like?
13: Typically, they would look either like spheres or like rods. And then very often, they have decorations on their surface, like they will have what we call a flagellum. You can think of it as a tail. It's a propeller that helps them go from here to there. They have sort of hairs that hang off the edges of the cell that help them stick to things. So they have features in and on them that give them skills. If you look at them, they actually look kind of the same, you know, these sort of boring, simple, single cells.
2: I've heard them described as physically simple but chemically complex.
13: Exactly. They are the world's best chemists.
9: The one that probably is my favorite bacterium of all time is one called Pseudomonas aeruginosa.
2: Joe Fothergill is a professor of medical microbiology and director of the Microbiome Innovation Centre at the UK's University of Liverpool. Now, not many people can say that they have a favourite bacterium. Why is Pseudomonas aeruginosa your favourite?
9: I think it's because it's really good at surviving in all sorts of different environments. It is really persistent and it is really adaptable. I always find it interesting that in people, those are considered really positive traits, but in something that can cause infection, then that becomes really problematic. It's also what we call an opportunist. So when there is a breach of the existing barriers, things like maybe a wound or maybe an underlying condition like cystic fibrosis, it is very, very good at getting in and causing infections that are very, very difficult to treat.
2: In fact, many bacteria, like Pseudomonas aeruginosa, often have a very particular set of skills. One of their more social ones was discovered only relatively recently. Bonnie Bassler.
13: Bacteria have been known for 500 years, and for 470 of those years, it was always thought that because they're so primitive and simple-seeming, these itty-bitty, puny, single-celled organisms, that they could not have the wherewithal to do anything except act as loners, these asocial loners. Now what we know over the last 30 years is that nothing could be further from the truth. They have the capacity to communicate. Their words are chemical, they can count their numbers, and they can recognize when they have the right number of cells in the vicinity. If they all do something together, like an army, like a team, they can accomplish tasks that they could never accomplish as individuals because they're inconsequential as single cells. So this process of communicating and orchestrating collective behavior, we call it quorum sensing. Not only can they tell that there are other cells around, they can actually tell something about who those cells are. So what they can do is they can tell whether they're surrounded by friend or foe, kin or non-kin, and then they change what behaviors they carry out based on whether they're around friends or enemies. And so that to me sounds very human too, right?
9: It's amazing to think that these bacteria not only have social lives, but that they can cooperate as well. Do they only cooperate with their own species, or do they ever talk and cooperate with different species?
13: The latter. They cooperate with other species because they get more bang for their buck that way. So for example, you know, in the morning you have this goop on your teeth, right? And you brush it off. That's called a biofilm. There are 600 species of bacteria in that biofilm on your teeth. Every morning you brush it off. The next morning it's back, and the organization is the same. The first bacteria that get on there have the capacity to stick to your teeth, but they don't have all the enzymes needed to degrade molecules that help them to flourish. So the first set of bacteria do jobs A, B, and C. The next set do D, E, and F. The third set do G, H, I. But then together, the entire community flourishes because each of them does different jobs, but they rely on each other the same way we do in cities, where there's the banker and the grocer and the librarian. The whole community flourishes because we get the benefit of one another's work.
9: It's coordinated behaviour. You might want to think about people living in a commune where the actions are for collective good, or maybe like a group chat where you're communicating with one another and then all deciding to do something, maybe like a flash mob, and then you take everyone by surprise. That's actually really beneficial because it means that in the context of infection, you can

0: kind of be quite quiet and under the radar while you're building up those numbers. And then all of a sudden, you make yourself known when there's enough of you to maybe win that fight with the immune system and establish you there. What I find really fascinating is that there are really complex dynamics even within that population. You might get certain members in the population that actually become cheaters. They switch off their ability to make that molecule, make that signal, but they can still benefit from everyone else making it. It reminds me of people lurking in the group chats. They might not be contributing, but they're still benefiting from all the others contributing.
1: It turns out Joe's favourite bacteria is effective as both a solo agent and a team player. Unfortunately for us, effective means making us ill and resisting antibiotics. Pseudomonas aeruginosa's group behaviour, however, combines Lord of the Rings with Game of Thrones, and assuming you have the stomach for it, is magically inventive. Its special skill set includes a strong defensive outer membrane.
0: It's like a shield that protects it. When we think about other bacteria, and one you may have heard of is E. coli, its Pseudomonas aeruginosa shield is 10 times stronger than that. So you can really consider it to be this hero superbug with this super shield on the outside that makes it very, very difficult for things to get in. Another way that it can resist antibiotics is that it has pumps, and they can either start or they can start working faster when it detects that antibiotics are there.
1: And that's all things that it can do on its own. Is there any strength in numbers?
0: Absolutely. It can live as a biofilm. And what that means is that it sticks to any sort of surface or component in the lung. It starts building up its numbers and starts covering itself in this sort of gloopy, sticky, matrixy cover that means that it's very, very difficult for the immune system or for antibiotics to really get a hold and kill it in any sort of way.
1: So now they're working in 3D space, and if the antibiotic can kill the ones at the surface, are the ones underneath what? Protected by the dead bodies of their friends at the top?
0: Yeah, exactly. So even if there is some activity at the sort of outer edge, the top of the biofilm, it's very, very likely that there will still be survivors or persisters deeper down.
1: That is grim, but
0: it is grim.
1: Incredibly ingenious.
0: The other thing is that those dead bodies, they often release DNA, which then becomes incorporated in the biofilm, and the nutrients from those bacteria that are released are also taken up and used by the biofilm. So yes, nothing goes to waste.
1: Oh wow, so they're living in a castle, a highly defended castle, the walls built of their fallen comrades, and individually wearing a magical wizarding shield that stops anything else from getting to them personally.
0: Absolutely.
1: That is insane. Not all bacteria are so harmful. Pseudomonas protogens is also found in soil, but unlike aeruginosa, it has a more beneficial effect, only this time for plants. Senior scientist Dr. Jordan Vacheron from Lausanne University in Switzerland.
2: This Pseudomonas is able to protect plants from harmful microbes, specifically fungi pathogens for plants.
1: So this is a good guy.
2: Yeah, a good guy within the soil microbiomes. Since it's a soil bacterium, it will be attracted by the plants at the level of their roots. So plants, through photosynthesis, so they're using the sunlight to produce sugar amino acids in the leaves, and then they redistribute this food through the entire plants. And since it produces a lot and a lot of foods, there's a lot of leftovers that are exuded from the roots to the soil, and then it will attract specific microbes. So it's a kind of buffet for soil microbes.
1: Now, I know that when I go to a hotel and there's a breakfast buffet in the morning, everyone's eyeing up the best bits at the buffet. Everyone's eyeing up the fried eggs and the sausages and the bacon. So is there a lot of jostling around the roots to try and get the best compounds?
2: Yeah, and you have to compete for that and to outcompete the others. So it's a real, let's say, war within this root microbiome for food and space.
1: Okay, so it may be a good bacteria, but it still likes a fight. I'm Dr. Sally LePage, and this is the documentary on the social lives of bacteria from the BBC World Service. I'll admit, if I'm at a buffet, sometimes the elbows will come out. But Pseudomonas protogens bacteria have a powerful weapon that will target far more than anyone who gets in the way of that last piece of bacon.
2: It will attack, let's say, bacteria that are super closely related

0: can call them cousins or brother and sisters as you want.
1: Why are they fighting their own family?
0: The analogy there is like the mafia. So you got different members of the same family that will compete for resources. But for bacteria, the resources is space and food. For example, they are able to metabolize the same sugar, so eating the same food that you prefer. So they need to outcompete if the food is not enough for everybody. But then they got still kind of different weapon that they can use to ward off their family.
1: Tell me more about these weapons.
0: For example, there's what we call telosins, which is a derivative of a virus. Under the microscope, it looks like bacteriophages, which is a kind of syringe. So it will contract and inject a tube, so drill into the cell. And you can imagine what thousands of this kind of weapon can do on the cell surface of the bacterium. So it will burst at the end, the competitor.
1: So your protogens is fighting for sugars at the surface of roots. And you're saying that it blows itself up in order to release these weapons to kill their cousins.
0: Yeah. So there's several individuals within this microcolony that will sacrifice themselves to prevent an invasion from a cousin or sister-brother bacterium, let's say.
1: That is such an extreme behavior to kill yourself. If we're going back to the hotel buffet analogy, I mean, I really want those eggs, but I don't want them enough to kill myself. So what is the advantage of killing yourself just so that you can kill some cousins?
0: It's kind of sad saying like that, but you just repel your competitors by killing some of them and just showing where the borders are.
1: These are like soldiers that are just doing whatever it takes to protect the colony.
0: Exactly.
1: What was it like when you first looked down the microscope and saw these bacteria blowing themselves up to release these weapons?
0: Oh, it was amazing. It was amazing because it was like a firework. So you can see the bacteria that is growing and growing, getting bigger and bigger, until it will just burst and release like a firework all these small particles that are actually the telosins.
1: I mean, this sounds pretty brutal, right?
0: Yeah, it is. It's a bacterial warfare under our feet every single second.
1: Dr. Jordan Vacheron. Pseudomonas protogens isn't the only bacteria whose actions give us a helping hand. During an oil spill, the numbers of alkanovorax bacteria skyrocket. They produce a biosurfactant to break down the chemicals in the oil, just as washing up liquid cleans a greasy frying pan. They also work together in biofilms to change the shape of the oil droplets. So their social actions help clean up a disaster more quickly. Professor Lars Blank at the University of Aachen in Germany studies these oil-guzzling bacteria, but he's also interested in what bacteria do when they're stressed out. When it's too hot or there's no water, some bacteria form spores, in the same way as fungi, to protect their DNA. It sounded like putting on a protective suit and entering an underground bunker.
2: I like your description very well, but there's one particular challenge for them. They're metabolically not active, so they're not eating. They're really in this bunker. I like that. So you do nothing. You just wait until the conditions outside are changing to the good.
1: Hibernating. Yeah. I'm sure I've seen films where people are traveling across the universe and they put themselves into these stasis mode, into these pods where they don't have to breathe, don't have to eat, so that when they get to the other side, when there are favourable conditions, they can wake up again.
2: Yeah, and we have these incredible examples of almost time travel. This is very prominently every now and then in a headline in an Egyptian tomb, where for thousands of years there was no sunlight, not even some water molecules in a fresh air coming into these rooms. And people then, off the walls, off the artifacts they find there, they can reawaken these spores to full bacteria or fungi. Absolutely.
1: Hang on a second, Lars. Hang on a second. Are you telling me that there are bacteria that are thousands of years old that went in at the time of the mummies, that we are now reawakening into the world? That sounds like a horror film waiting to happen.
2: Oh, no. This is not a horror film. You will find the same in very icy places where you have very old ice.

0: there will be also spores because they're so light. We have them all the time in the air. So they will be frozen depending on the age of the ice. And for us scientists, this is exciting because species can be checked. Did they develop in evolution in these thousands of years, or are they still the same?
1: I'm still not convinced. Sounds a little bit too much like a bacterial Jurassic Park to me. But what a skill for bacteria to have, time travelling in stasis. Although producing spores isn't the only way to negotiate life's hardships.
0: Some of the species, for example Bacillus subtilis, has a very tricky social strategy because of the population. Some go for the spores. Some just hang around and hope for the best, that there will be more food, there will be more water. And some, they just lies.
1: What do you mean?
0: They digest themselves.
1: Kill themselves.
0: They kill themselves. And even more, what they do is they chop itself up. But instead of a big chunk of meat, they're nicely cut for their friends to eat them.
1: So this is like being stuck on a desert island with your family. And rather than everyone trying to pick who they're going to cannibalize, one person just puts their hand up and says, "Hi, don't worry, I'll just kill myself and you can all eat me."
0: Yeah, I'm not sure if I like this analogy, but yes, one guy cuts itself and that the others can live on it. And one goes into the bunker and doesn't move and hopefully keeps less calories. And the other guys are still trying to catch the fish and hope for the best that the coconut is growing fast enough. Absolutely.
1: Almost makes bacteria sound altruistic, because while some species will happily go to war to survive, others will sacrifice themselves for family. When modern medicine is faced with that kind of evolving bacterial defense system, it's no wonder scientists face a constant battle to combat disease. An analysis of diseases in 2019 found that bacterial infections were linked to over 7.5 million deaths every year. That's 1 in 8 deaths worldwide. There are numerous facilities around the world researching bacteria and diseases, including why they become resistant to antibiotics. The UK Health Security Agency here in London is one of them.
2: Hello, can I help you?
1: We're here to speak to Colin Brown.
2: OK, I'll contact him and ask him to come over.
1: Thank you. Dr. Colin Brown, who's in charge of antimicrobial resistance, led me to one of the labs on site. After a safety briefing, I was shown a kaleidoscopic array of circular plastic containers filled with agar jelly made from algae. These are used to grow and identify bacteria from samples taken from hospital patients.
3: Oh, we've got a whole selection box of Petri dishes here in colours I have never seen before. So I'm used to this colour, which is just plain and translucent, but you've got a light blue, a very vivid red, a kind of chocolate brown, and then maybe a wine-coloured one?
4: These are just different types of nutrients depending on the type of bacteria that we grow. The green one in particular grows organisms from our gut. Things like Pseudomonas would grow on it, E. coli would grow on it. Many you'll never have heard of, like Cetrobacter or Serratia or other things with colourful names. Then we've got the blood agars.
3: That is redder than normal blood, though.
4: Yeah. Well, it's blood with nutrients. And this is chocolate agar, which sounds really nice, and it's got a deep chocolate colour, but it's chocolate because it's got cooked blood in it.
3: Oh, delightful. So what would you expect to grow on the blood plates?
4: So the blood plates, we could grow Staphylococcus aureus, we could grow Group A Streptococcus.
3: These are nasty skin infection bugs
4: that can get into the bloodstream and really cause havoc. So if I show you what we would do, for example, let's imagine...
3: I've received the swab from the post.
4: So we undo it, we take it out, and then it's pretty simple and straightforward.
3: Unscrewing the swab from its little container.
4: I'll just use the chocolate as an example, where we can just lift it up like that, and then we will do a big swab at the start, so we get the bulk of the bacterial contamination there.
3: You're just touching the end of the cotton bud just very lightly on the surface.
4: That's right. And then what we'll do is we'll streak it out separately until in the end we're left with just a tiny squiggle of a line. And what we hope is we've got the big bit of bacteria at the start, and then as we drag it through the different pools along to this tiny line at the end, we will get smaller and smaller amounts of bacteria, so that we'll get one that we'll just be able to then take and do further testing on. And it's that bacteria that we will then grow up in special different types of

0: nucleates so we can see how they interact with the antibiotics. Bacteria are very social in that they live all in various what we call dirty bits of the body together. So, I mean, our gut is the typical example. And through sharing bits of genetic information, I mean, essentially, you know, through the equivalent of a sexual reproduction, they can share genetic bits of code that tell the other bacteria how to be resistant also. And that is the big, big worry. So not just the Staphylococci or the E. coli is affected, but the E. coli share with the Pseudomonas, which share with the Serratia, which share with the Citrobacter, which share with the Enterobacter, and suddenly you get the whole gut flora becoming resistant.
1: So different species can not only talk to each other, but trade war secrets with each other, trade weaponry ideas.
0: Yeah, absolutely. And they can also potentially trade virulence factors, so they can also trade genetic bits of information that tell them how to be more aggressive. And then there is a scenario in hospital in particular where we have Clostridium difficile, or now called Clostridioides difficile, which is a bacteria that can live in certain people's guts, but it particularly when we've been given antibiotics, which wipe out some of the good bacteria, see that space and go, ah, that's a nice place to live. And they suddenly explode in growth and they can take over a lot of the bile sort of real estate that was occupied by the other bacteria. And they can in particular produce toxins that are really aggressive, nasty, cause very bad diarrhea, really quite debilitating symptoms and severe gut inflammation and even death in some people.
1: Are they the ones that people are now getting fecal transplants for?
0: That is absolutely right. Fecal transplants are essentially where we choose what we think is in some case, a representative sample of healthy bacteria from an individual. And we, through a safe mechanism that bypasses the stomach and gets right into the gut, transposes that bit of gut flora from the healthy individual into the person who's got either Clostridium difficile or a very unhealthy selection of bacteria living in their guts. And we hope that those take over and therefore they go back to having a normal gut health.
1: So those good bacteria are better at taking up real estate than the bad bacteria, and so they outcompete it.
0: That's right. They're the good neighbours, the ones that bring you over tea and biscuits rather than the ones that aggressively invade your garden.
1: You're making it sound so nice and clinical, but you're taking poo from one person and giving it to another person.
0: That's in the current format. There are potential ways that in the future we will know the right bacteria that you could take in a capsule. So there's the possibility we might be able to refine it to be more palatable.
2: Dr. Colin Brown from the UK Health and Security Agency. Bacteria can use this trading of secrets and weapons for better or worse inside our bodies. So understanding their behaviour is vital in the fight against antibiotic resistance. But don't blame bacteria. They're just living their best social lives. Bacteria can be loners or social butterflies, cheaters or lurkers. They can sacrifice themselves for the greater good or kill their close family at the dinner table. Their actions affect our lives and encompass a complexity and ingenuity that is both surprising and familiar. I'll leave the final word to Princeton University's Professor Bonnie Bassler.
3: I get accused all the time, and it's true, of anthropomorphizing, right? You know, like they have these personalities and they know self from other. So they don't have brains. They don't have feelings. They don't have consciousness. They're supremely selfish. If it worked better for them to kill each other, they would. Right? But sometimes that's not the best solution. They are single cells with a couple thousand genes in each cell. But the biochemical and genetic principles that give bacteria traits give us our traits too. But we are humans and we do have brains and we do have cognition. So I think there is something special about us. But I think that bacteria gets such short shrift for, you know, being primitive, and they're not.
2: You've been listening to the documentary on the social lives of bacteria. I'm Dr. Sally LePage. The producer was Sue Nelson, and it's been a Boffin Media production for the BBC World Service.
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0: ABC News with Andrew Kaloupas. Australia has won the Women's T20 Cricket World Cup for a seventh time, beating England by 7 wickets at Lord's. After losing the toss and sent in to bat, England made 150 for 4, but the Australians reached the target with 17 balls to spare for the loss of 3 wickets. Beth Mooney made 64 from 49 and Phoebe Litchfield 48 from 35 balls. Anthony Albanese is poised to sign a major treaty with Fiji as he kicks off a frenetic week of regional diplomacy. Foreign Affairs reporter Stephen Jedgetts is in Fiji's capital, Suva.
1: Anthony Albanese landed in Suva last night and is due to sign the Vivale Union this morning with Fiji's Prime Minister Sitveni Rambuka. The deal's set to lock in much closer economic and security ties between the two nations, although it's not yet clear if it will be a formal alliance like the defence treaty Australia signed with PNG last year. After that, Mr. Albanese will travel to Solomon Islands to meet Prime Minister Matthew Wale before meeting Pacific leaders in Brisbane and India's Prime Minister Narendra Modi in Melbourne.
0: Lawyers for a prominent Gazan doctor held by Israeli authorities for 18 months without charge say he's at risk of being killed behind bars. Middle East correspondent Matthew Doran.
2: Hussam Abu Safia was the head of the Kamal Adwan Hospital in Beit Lahia, northern Gaza, and became one of the public faces of the territory's medical system. But he was arrested in late December 2024, accused of being linked to Hamas, allegations his supporters have repeatedly rejected. His lawyer has revealed he almost didn't recognise Dr. Abu Safia during their last meeting, with his client experiencing severe head injuries, struggling to breathe and speak, and warning he believed he would die in prison. The Israel Prison Service has rejected the allegations but refused to specifically comment on Dr. Abu Safia's condition, citing privacy and security considerations.
0: Israeli Prime Minister Benjamin Netanyahu has maintained his objection to an Iranian nuclear program with or without an agreement. His remarks come as hundreds of thousands of people attend Iran's days-long funeral for the late Supreme Leader Ayatollah Ali Khamenei, who was killed at the start of the war launched by the US and Israel in February. Talks over reaching a permanent end to the war appear to be on hold until the end of Khamenei's funeral this Thursday. Mr. Netanyahu has repeated his insistence that he doesn't want Tehran to have nuclear weapons.
3: While we are attentive to the interests of our allies, we stand firm on Israel's vital interests. In this context, I reiterate what I said just moments ago. With an agreement or without an agreement, we will not allow Iran to obtain nuclear weapons.
0: Firefighters across southern Europe are battling fires fuelled by an unseasonal 40 degrees Celsius heat wave and strong winds. The BBC's Paddy Maguire reports.
4: With temperatures set to rise again in the coming days, authorities are scrambling to respond to the wildfires, which are happening in early summer rather than during its peak. So far, the blazes have consumed more than 19,000 hectares of land, more than twice the area of Manhattan Island, across Portugal, Spain, France and Greece. In northern Portugal, a fire across 35 kilometres is now said to be mostly under control. In Greece, flames from a forest fire destroyed 2 factories near Thessaloniki. Meanwhile, another fire is threatening Monday's third stage of the Tour de France through the Pyrenees.
0: Some residents on Queensland's north coast have been forced from their homes as authorities investigate suspected space debris washing up on their local beaches. Emergency crews in hazmat suits have been searching Forest Beach near Ingham, where several unidentified objects have been found. Police say there's no danger to the community, while the Australian Space Agency investigates the nature of the debris and its origins. Resident Acacia Griffiths says her family was told to leave after an object washed up on their property, near their property.
5: We were told to evacuate because one of the objects had washed up on the front access to our property, which put us in that 500 metre radius zone. So yeah, we were pretty much told to evacuate on the Friday. We chose to stay because obviously we got livestock. Friday night, all you could hear was like helicopters and drones flying up and down the beach.
0: In motorsport, Ferrari's Charles Leclerc has won his first Formula One Grand Prix in nearly 2 years with victory at the British GP at Silverstone. Britain's George Russell and Lewis Hamilton crossed second and third respectively. Australia's Oscar Piastri started well back on the grid and finished in 11th position. ABC News. 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Cold, gusty southerly winds will bring showers to the eastern seaboard. A cold front will bring gusty winds and showers to southwest Western Australia. A trough will produce showers over southwest Queensland, dry elsewhere with high pressure. To the capital city, forecast for Monday, Brisbane 20, a possible shower. Sydney 17 with showers. Canberra 12 and cloudy. Melbourne 14, morning fog then sunny. Hobart 12, sunny after morning frost. Adelaide 16 and partly cloudy. Perth 20 with a shower or two. Darwin 32 and sunny. 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

0: Hello, this is the History Hour with Max Pearson, pulling together this week's characters and stories as featured on Witness History here on the BBC World Service. Now, while President Trump has chosen to celebrate America's 250th anniversary with an Ultimate Fighting Championship event on the White House lawn, we instead are going to mark the occasion with personal stories to illustrate moments from the past in the US. Coming up, Rosa Parks and the bus protest that shifted opinion on civil rights, the rise of Spanish language and culture in the US, and the Statue of Liberty's makeover in the 1980s. Now, from the very beginning of the European exploration of America in the 16th century, there was inevitable confrontation and conflict with the indigenous peoples of the continent. The pain and the desire for recognition of the suffering endured in that period has lasted on into the modern era. In 1997, the remains of a Native American chief were returned to the US more than a century after his death in England in 1892. Helen Ledwick has the story.
1: It's late September in South Dakota, USA, on Pine Ridge Indian Reservation. The grasses of the Great Plains sway against a vast blue sky. Beneath a windswept hill, a traditional teepee, and inside, a coffin. Chief Long Wolf has been returned to his Lakota people. This is how the BBC reported it at the time. Some of the language is now outdated.
2: The remains of a Sioux Indian chief, which were exhumed last week from a cemetery in West London, have finally been returned to the soil of his ancestral homeland on the Great Plains of America. The descendants of Chief Long Wolf were joined by tribal leaders for the ceremony in South Dakota.
3: It was beautiful. It was exciting. It didn't feel like a funeral. It felt more like a celebration.
1: Mary Blackfeather Condon, now 83, is Chief Long Wolf's great-granddaughter.
3: They took pictures of us standing behind the coffin, and we were all smiling. And here this man asked my brother, "How come you're all smiling, standing behind a coffin?" So my brother said, "Because we were happy that he came home."
1: Chief Long Wolf has been gone for more than 100 years after leaving America to tour with Buffalo Bill, as explained in this BBC News archive from 1997.
4: Accompanied by his wife and children, Long Wolf came to London with his fellow tribesmen as part of the Wild West show put on by Buffalo Bill Cody. The show played to packed houses, but Long Wolf fell ill, and in 1892 he died of pneumonia.
1: The story goes that Chief Long Wolf's wife was afraid he'd be thrown overboard if he was taken home by ship, and so he was buried in London, in Brompton Cemetery, beneath a headstone carved with a wolf. His story is passed down through the generations. The family know he's somewhere in London, but they don't know where.

0: Well, we talked about it, and my mother said, she told my father, someday we're gonna find him and bring him back. And my father said, if it was meant to be, it will happen.
1: And then, in the early 1990s, a twist of fate. A woman from Worcestershire in the West.

0: speaking to the BBC in 1997.
1: He was alone in a strange land, away from his homeland, and I wondered how his family would feel about that, knowing that, and in fact, did they actually know where he was? They couldn't do, really. I felt as if I wanted to help him get back home again.
2: She wrote to Lakota Times newspaper in South Dakota, inquiring to Long Wolf's people that she had news of him. And that's how the story got started.
0: It takes years to get the necessary permissions to exhume and repatriate Long Wolf's remains and to raise the money to do it. But in September 1997, and with a lot of help along the way, the family fly to London to finally bring him home. When they arrive at the cemetery, Mary's mum, Jessie, is interviewed by BBC News.
3: The story of Long Wolf has been handed down through his family, and this morning they came to Brompton Cemetery in West London to visit his grave. They were accompanied by a holy medicine man. Long Wolf's granddaughter, Jessie Blackfeather, now 87, has led the campaign to take him home.
4: They want to know how you feel about coming after Long Wolf. Are you happy? Are you sad?
5: Yeah, I'm happy.
2: She was excited. A dream came true.
0: Chief Long Wolf is coming home, and he's not alone. Because not long after his death, a toddler had been buried in the same plot. Her name was White Star, and like Long Wolf, her family was part of Buffalo Bill's Wild West show. She died after falling from a horse. She would be returning to South Dakota alongside him.
2: And when the day came for them to finally exhume him from the grave, we walked over there. And that's where we seen the medicine man put the bones in a coffin that was prepared for him and White Star. And they put some fresh flowers in there from the contractors. And they sealed the casket. And that's when we felt a whirlwind that came from someplace. And it whipped around and it went straight up.
0: The coffin is draped with both the US and Lakota tribal flags and carried from the grave to the cemetery gates on a horse-drawn carriage. It's filmed by the news agency Associated Press, the family walking behind the carriage in traditional clothing, Mary in a purple cotton dress and moccasins made by her grandmother, her mum in a brightly coloured coat with native designs on it.
2: And we rode in a limousine to the church, to the Anglican church. We heard the noise from the city, but we walked quietly and we hurried into the church that Long Wolf was in.
0: And it's a service like no other, in a Gothic London church with a stone clock tower, Anglican prayers mixed with Lakota tradition.

0: Oh, the music. My sister Martha, she learned how to play guitar at a young age. During her lifetime, she would sing gospel songs. And at that time, the pastor asked us to sing a special. So she played the guitar and we both sang How Great Thou Art in our Lakota language.
1: The remains of Chief Long Wolf and the little girl White Star travel by sea to be repatriated in America. And a week later, there's a final farewell by the teepee at Pine Ridge Reservation.
0: We had an all-night traditional wake where our traditional men sang honor songs and prayed and gave encouraging words to our family. And a white lady came and sang gospel songs. And they built a fire beside this big tent that was also put up. Many of our people came.
1: And then Chief Long Wolf is buried, overlooking the plains of South Dakota.

0: Dakota alongside White Star and beneath the same headstone that stood over them in London, the one carved with a wolf.
1: He told his family that someday he will come home to the United States, to the Black Hills of South Dakota at our Indian reservation. It took a lot of work. It took a lot of time. I forgot how many years, but it finally happened.
2: Mary Blackfeather Condon, Chief Long Wolf's great-granddaughter, was speaking to Helen Ledwick. In 1776, the Declaration of Independence created a union of self-governing American states. Originally, there were just 13, the former British colonies, on the eastern seaboard. Over time, the union expanded west, south, and north, and it wasn't until 1959 that Hawaii was brought into the United States of America as the 50th state with the passing of the Hawaiian Admission Act. A former governor of Hawaii has been telling Jen Dale about that historic moment.
3: We happened to be in what they used to call homeroom, the beginning class, the first class of the day. That was the history civics class. And I remember the teacher saying, you can now become president of the United States and governor of Hawaii. And everybody went, wow, you know. We're sitting there, and all of a sudden, you can be governor, right? And so, yeah, I will. I think I'll be governor, you know. But I don't know how credible that was to anybody, including myself. But it was something to think about.
4: John Waha'e is 12, living with his parents and three sisters in Hawaii, a chain of islands in the Pacific, more than 2,000 miles away from the American mainland. John lives in a rural area of what's known as the Big Island, known for its lush rainforests, waterfalls, sandy beaches, and sugar plantations. John's family fish. His dad enjoys raising cattle whilst working for a phone company. But this exotic landscape isn't always paradise. In the 1950s, it's a US territory, not a state, which means Hawaiians don't have full US citizenship. They face discrimination. The Hawaiian language is banned in schools. They are denied access to land. Sugar plantation owners dominate the economy.
3: The labor laws, for example, the health care law, so many things were unfair to people. Government structure and the political structure of the territory of Hawaii was very skewed to the oligarchs, essentially.
4: As a boy, John sees labor disputes.
3: My mom would cook some food and we'd all take it down to the gym at the school and feed the people, you know, create these potlucks every night for the people that were on strike from the sugar plantations. My dad, his union went on strike, not in the plantation, but he worked for the telephone company. So for the most part, the entire community were oriented to the idea that justice was not being done.
4: Hawaiians believe statehood, which would make them full U.S. citizens, will give them better rights. So what is Hawaii's history with America? Here's a quick rundown. In the 19th century, Hawaii is a kingdom with a sovereign. But in 1893, a group of US white sugar plantation owners overthrow the constitutional monarchy. 5 years later, the US government decides it wants to formally incorporate

0: as annexation, not only because of the sugar industry, but they see Pearl Harbor, just west of the capital, Honolulu, as a strategic Navy base. Many native Hawaiians are angry and sign petitions against annexation. Nevertheless, it becomes a US territory in 1900. Hawaii has a diverse population, and partly due to racial attitudes of American Southern politicians, the idea of giving statehood to Hawaii doesn't gain any real momentum. That is, until after World War II.
1: When people from Hawaii actually served in the U.S. military. My dad, for example, served 8 years. He served in the Pacific. Many of these individuals took advantage of one of the benefits of being in the U.S. military, which is have your college paid for. So many of them went off to college, came home, and said, look, you know, we don't like this second-class citizenship. There were a lot of things that people were not happy about. And so statehood was seen as an opportunity to correct a lot of that.
0: But nothing simple with party politics. Another U.S. territory, Alaska, is seen as the front line of defense in the Cold War, as it's only 50 miles away from the Soviet Union. It's also vying to be the next state.
1: We were probably pushing for statehood earlier than Alaska. Not probably, we were. But in order to strike the balance, Alaska was made the 49th state as a kind of a token to the Democratic Congress.
0: Despite losing out to Alaska, there's good news for Hawaii 2 months later, on March the 18th, 1959.
2: Well, we're happy, we're thrilled, exhilarated, excited. We're just so delighted that after 59 years of very strenuous and arduous work to try to achieve this goal, that the Congress of the United States has seen fit to grant statehood for Hawaii.
1: You know, it was this little snowy little box sitting there, and everybody that didn't have one came to their neighbor's house who had one, and they were watching people making speeches and doing all of this stuff.
3: Bonfires light up the tropic night. Hawaiians are celebrating round the clock. The news that the islands have been voted statehood sets off a two-day spree, and the aloha accent is unmistakable as hula dancers take over Honolulu Stadium.
1: And the first thing that happened was class was dismissed. It became instant holiday. I remember leaving the school, and where I grew up was this, you know, a small country town with a one road main street going through the center of shops.

0: walking down there and celebrating, people getting off work and just driving their cars through this one street, blowing their horns, you know, like boo, boo, boo. And there wasn't only cars. They were dancing on the streets. They were dancing in the restaurants. The entire day was a party. It was like the best Christmas you ever had or the best New Year's that you ever went through. It's that kind of thing where everybody was just celebrating and walking around and this feeling that you were finally first class.
1: And 5 months later, on August the 21st, 1959, Hawaii is officially proclaimed America's 50th state.
2: President Eisenhower congratulates the new congressional representatives of Hawaii before the simple ceremonies that remake the geography of the United States.
3: We will wish for her prosperity, security, a happiness, and a growing, closer relationship with all of the other states.
4: Statehood does not change Hawaii as much as it changes the United States.
2: President Eisenhower unfurls the banner that will fly from the White House July 4th next with 9 rows of stars. Another new look for Old Glory.
1: Native Hawaiians become full U.S. citizens and can vote in national elections. But problems remain with poverty and land evictions. By the 1970s, some start to be more vocal about Hawaii's relationship with the United States. Statehood becomes a divisive issue, and not everyone wants to mark the anniversary.
0: Because on one hand, if we are celebrating the change from second-class to first-class citizenship, which is what the motivation for statehood was, then it's something that is unanimously accepted. But if you are using that holiday as an opportunity to celebrate the annexation, then you have a problem. You don't have the same unanimity of celebration.
1: But John still looks upon the day Hawaii was given statehood fondly.
0: Because I grew up in a plantation town, and I knew what it was like to live under the bosses. If you lived in the plantation and you saw how people were treated then, the idea that that would no longer exist, at least not to the same extent, yeah, it was worthy of celebration.
1: And there's something else worthy of celebration. Remember how John's teacher told him and his classmates they could be governor one day?
5: How did it feel when you were appointed governor and the first Native Hawaiian to become governor?
0: Well, it was a great day, and the

0: That's a document which must be treated with great reverence, I suspect.
1: Yes, indeed. Yes, we're delighted to actually have it on loan from the National Archives in London.
0: And Dunlap printing, just to be clear, is one of a very few that were printed off by someone called John Dunlap immediately after the Declaration was drawn up. Is that right?
1: That is correct, yeah. So he was a Philadelphia-based printer, and he printed 200 copies on the evening of the 4th of July, 1776. And there's only 26 remaining copies today, three of which are at the National Archives, and we're absolutely lucky to have one here in Bath for the very first time.
0: And how did this one come into the hands of the British?
1: So as I mentioned, there were 200 copies printed on the evening, and they weren't intended to be sent to the UK, as I thought as a child kind of growing up that this declaration was sent out. They were actually intended to be printed in newspapers and read out loud in the public squares in the major cities like New York or Philadelphia or Boston. And this particular copy happened to come into the hands of the Howe brothers, and these were military commanders, British military commanders based in the colonies, who were also acting as the King's Peace Commissioners. And they have written a letter back that they sent back to London in August. So you can imagine a few weeks have gone since the 4th of July. And in this letter, they fold this version, this original declaration in it. And they include various documents of evidence of growing unrest in the colonists. And they have this letter, and I love the way they write it, because to me it's something really, really British, where they basically essentially say that the declaration accidentally came to our hands. So although they intercepted it in some way, we don't know exactly how. So they folded it up, sent it back to the UK, and basically were saying, you know, that role of peace commissioners you wanted us to play, it's not really working out. This growing unrest is becoming greater and greater. And here's proof that essentially the colonists are forming their own government in their own country. So it was quite, I think, a powerful statement to be made in a letter that, of course, would have taken weeks to travel across the Atlantic.
0: And this was a time, of course, of great tension between British, the colonial power at the time, and those who wanted independence. But it is just a written declaration, a statement of intent, if you like. How quickly did it take on any legal authority?
1: So interestingly, I think it's so fascinating that the UK didn't formally recognize the declaration until 7 years later. But other countries, as France, as we know, was heavily involved in the American Revolution. So they recognized it very quickly afterwards. And I think on the American side, there was lots of people who were starting to understand the significance of it. And certainly the signatories signing this document, I mean, it was quite revolutionary. And I think in today, we often forget how, you know, groundbreaking the document was itself, you know, the things written in it, and that they were putting their lives at stake. You know, they would have been at risk of being executed in financial ruin. I mean, the stakes were really high. And what I love about this particular declaration that we have here at the museum is the UK reaction to it as well. It seems almost matter of fact. So it's a beautiful version because it's written on the back of it. There's written notes from the UK government. So you get a sense of how the UK is understanding this unfolding. And it's very matter of fact. So, you know, so they're writing on it, Declaration of Independence, 4th of July, 1776, included in the letter from the Howe brothers. And that's kind of it. You know, it's kind of recording it almost very bureaucratically into the system. And meanwhile, on the American side, you know, they're declaring their independence and, you know, putting their lives at stake. So I love that kind of almost imbalance, if you will, of what was actually happening in terms of it gaining momentum in the States and how that news is kind of slowly making its way to the UK and perhaps being understood by audiences and certainly the government on this side.
0: That's Jan English from the American Museum and Gardens in the city of Bath in the UK. And we'll be back with more stories reflecting the past in America when the History Hour returns in just a moment.
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0: Coming up in part two of the

0: beating her in two sets with a superb display on centre court. And excitement is rising in Mexico ahead of their World Cup clash with England in Mexico City. The co-hosts are aiming to qualify for the quarterfinals for the first time in 40 years. BBC News.
1: Welcome back to part two of the History Hour with Max Pearson. As the 250th anniversary celebrations take place in the US, this week we've got personal stories from American history. Still to come, Rosa Parks and a facelift for the Statue of Liberty. But before that, it was back in the 1940s that a Mexican-American called Raúl Cortés launched the US's first radio service in Spanish. Stefania Gotza has been hearing from members of the Cortés family.
2: It's the 15th of February, 1946, and from today, Spanish speakers in the United States finally have a place on the dial. It's a station offering music, news, and shows in their own language. The station's named KCOR, and behind it, we find Raúl Cortés, a Mexican immigrant in his early 40s.
3: My father just had primary education, but he had big dreams, and his dreams came true.
2: This is Irma Cortés Nicolás, Raúl's youngest daughter.
3: He was a founder of the Spanish radio in the United States and then founder of the television station.
2: But let's not get ahead of ourselves. Creating a foreign language radio station was challenging enough. We'll hear this story from two people. Irma, who recorded this interview with the Voces Oral History Center a few years before she died, and her youngest son, who I spoke to.
4: I'm Guillermo Nicolás, the grandson of Raúl Cortés. My grandfather was born into a family of eight, seven brothers, including himself, and a sister. Their father was very tough, and at age 13, 14, 15 at the latest, he would send each boy out into the world.
3: He had a little wagon. And he sold fresh eggs, fresh vegetables. At those days, it was not as expensive to live. But my grandparents told me he had to have a better job to be able to get my mother to marry him. So then what he did was he crossed the border, no papers, just as Mexicans, and they came here, and they were recognized then and allowed to live here.
2: Raúl built quite a varied resume.
4: My grandfather was a reporter for La Prensa. He also worked as a window dresser. And then he would go and work as a promoter. He would bring bands and groups to play at the Buckhorn Saloon.
2: And he kept adding new roles. He became an airtime broker. He could buy blocks of time on local stations for a flat fee. And he would then resell time slots to performers and advertisers.
4: He got his start by doing whatever he needed to do to raise money, to then go and rent airtime on a local English language radio station. And he would produce perhaps an hour of Spanish language entertainment and news. And it just was such a huge success, and it was so desperately needed by the community.
2: He did so well that he decided 1 hour wasn't enough. He needed a whole station. So he applied for a license at the U.S. Federal Communications Commission, the FCC.
5: The United States of America was suddenly and deliberately attacked by naval and air forces of the Empire of Japan.
2: With World War II unfolding, authorities across the U.S. were cautious about non-English radio. Raúl had to argue his initiative could actually help win support for the war among Mexican Americans. Still, he didn't get his license until 1946, once the war was over. He began broadcasting, but money remained a challenge.
3: It was fun. Los días de las madres, las serenatas.
2: As Irma explains here, serenatas or serenades were a source of income. People would pay to dedicate songs and greetings to their lovers on Valentine's Day and their mothers on Mother's Day.

0: but it wasn't enough.
1: The station was 1350 on the dial, so way down the dial, and you had to look for it. They faced a lot of racism, a lot of bigotry, a lot of challenges in trying to get the station actually open. And then, of course, they faced the problem of the advertising, because without money, there is no business.
2: Pepsi Cola hit the spot. 12 full ounces, that's a lot.
0: But Raul had a few tricks up his sleeve. One of them was to ask his audience to send labels of the products they used, like soaps or drinks, back to the manufacturers on KCOR's behalf.
2: Great new discovery, Airwick.
1: In those days, the rating systems didn't even rate us. We didn't even count. One of the ways my grandfather was able to prove that he had a big listenership was to have them send these labels, and they were flooded with them. It was terrific.
0: Another trick was to display his charm, and he'd spare no money in doing it.
1: So he went to New York, and he knocked on every advertising agency's door. They had all dismissed him. They didn't know any Spanish speakers. They certainly didn't, you know who he was. And he was coming from a city from Texas. And it was one radio station. And so he invited these guys to El Morocco. He had never been there. He just knew it was very popular. He went down to the club. And the maitre d' was a gentleman of Puerto Rican descent, a Spanish speaker, and he gave him $100, which in that time was a lot of money. And he told him, I need a VIP table. I need you to greet us like I've been here many times and I'm one of your best clients. And they get there that night, puts on his tuxedo, and walks in with these advertising agency guys. And the gentleman greets him like he'd been there 1,000 times, takes them to the best table, champagne everywhere. And the next day, they were so impressed that they bought advertising on this little station in San Antonio, Texas. So he sold national advertising, which then made him very wealthy, and he was able to then build the other radio stations.
0: But running KCOR wasn't only about money. Once he was successful, Raul used his influence to support civil rights movements and court cases related to Mexican Americans. In fact, he was president of the League of United Latin American Citizens twice.
3: We used to go from San Antonio to New Braunfels to Seguin to all these little towns, German towns, where they discriminated the Mexicans. We had a very bad experience that we stopped at a restaurant in New Braunfels then, and they wouldn't allow my mother or my sister, because they had darker skin than I did, and then my father. As Mexican Americans, we were discriminated, and this is why my father took it very serious about the Spanish radio and television, to educate our own people. They should defend themselves, and the airwaves are ours.
0: That was Irma Cortés Nicolás, the daughter of Raúl Cortés, who was the founder of KCOR, the first Spanish language radio in the U.S. He also went on to create the country's first TV network in Spanish. But as his grandson says,
1: that was another big fight that we can save for another time.
4: Stefania Gotzer was speaking to Guillermo Nicolás, the grandson of Raúl Cortés. Next, an icon of the American myth, the Statue of Liberty. The colossal figure of a robed and crowned woman holding aloft the flaming torch of freedom was designed to welcome immigrants arriving in New York. In the 1980s, with Liberty showing her age, she was given a multi-million dollar facelift. Tim O'Callaghan has the story of that project.
5: America's most famous landmark, the Statue of Liberty, is celebrating her 100th birthday. And to mark her centenary, she's had a facelift costing millions of pounds. Now she's having a party. It starts tomorrow in New York Harbour.
6: Give me your tired, your poor, your huddled masses yearning to breathe free. That's what's written on the pedestal of the Statue of Liberty. It was often the first site to greet immigrants arriving into America seeking a new life. They would be processed at the nearby Ellis Island, which was also to be part of the renovation project.
1: It was a thrilling time for me. It might even be the highlight of my career.
6: Peter Desauer was one of the architects who had the huge task of restoring the two landmarks.
1: It was a cast of thousands. There were so many professionals on so many teams, so many members of so many unions and craft organizations coming and going and working. So it was like a movie set for a grand feature.
6: But before we get into all of that, let me give you a bit of history about the monuments. The statue was first constructed in France out of copper, shipped to America in 240 boxes, and eventually built and dedicated in October 1886. Then it wasn't its iconic green colour, but a more typical copper reddish brown, which lasted for around 20 years before being oxidised to the colour it is today.
7: In the 25 years that followed the Civil War, 10 million immigrants entered the United States, most of them from Europe. These people felt that they had arrived in a land of hope. As they sailed into New York Harbor, they gazed at the giant Statue of Liberty holding her torch aloft.
6: The immigrants continued to arrive, and in 1892, a special processing center in New York Harbor on Ellis Island opened. It closed in the 1950s.
8: This was where America sifted her new citizens, inspected them, classified them, and if necessary, investigated them.
6: In 1982, US President Ronald Reagan appointed a commission to raise funds for the restoration projects. It would see the island become a national museum of immigration.
1: When you went to New York, which is full of so many ethnicities and so many people who had parents and grandparents who came over to Ellis Island when it first opened, it had a very familiar family and personal relationship to so many residents in New Jersey, New York, and throughout the nation.
6: But despite the president's enthusiasm, the US Treasury wasn't prepared to foot the $240 million bill. So, where would the funds come from?
1: There were many appeals for more money. I took many people on tours of the project sites at a distance and safely, of course. If you made a $100 contribution and you had an ancestor who came through Ellis Island and the Statue of Liberty, that person's name could be put on a large display. There was an appeal for people to send in their ancestral archives if they had any relatives who came through Ellis Island and the Statue of Liberty. It was a great time of pride. In other words, this is our purpose. We are a nation of immigrants. People come here to find a better way of life. I think most of them did.
6: A significant portion of the funding for the restoration project also came from businesses who were given the chance to use the statue's image to promote their products, including credit card firms, drinks brands, and even a deodorant company. In 1984, work finally began on the Statue of Liberty, with a mesh of scaffolding surrounding the structure. But now the issue was, who could do the work?
1: They were called the Métiers Champenois.
6: French metal workers who were called upon to help with certain sections that required specialist skills. They used the original 19th century photos as their guide.
1: They made the torch in flame. They restored the face and the nose, the toes and the fingers, and many of the deteriorating pieces on the Statue of Liberty. And the new pieces were then artificially patinaed, or aged, you say, to fit in with the green patina of the rest of the statue.
6: Whilst work was going well on the statue, things weren't going as smoothly on Ellis Island.
1: We were taking a building that was dilapidated and repairing all of its exterior features, interior features, and adding so many modern features such as lighting, electrical, mechanical, even the wall, the seawall that surrounded Ellis Island was showing signs of decay. So we had a project to have all that stonework repointed, injected with new concrete. I had to put on a scuba suit to go down and make sure that
9: all of the injection was staying in place, I found several blowouts.
6: There was a lot of pressure on the teams to make sure they finished the statue on time. Huge celebrations were planned for the 4th of July weekend, American Independence Day, of 1986, which had been renamed Liberty Weekend. These included a flotilla of boats that would sail past the statue, a concert, a grand blimp race where four airships, sponsored by brands, raced up the Hudson River for charity, firework displays, the list goes on.
10: My fellow Americans.
6: But luckily, by the night of the 3rd of July, everything was ready for President Reagan to unveil the restored statue.
10: A light that tonight will shortly cast its glow upon her, as it has upon us for two centuries, keeping faith with a dream of long ago and guiding millions still to a future of peace and freedom. And now we will unveil that gallant lady. Thank you, and God bless you all.
9: I was in the audience with many of the professionals and persons with whom I was associated for the work itself. And then there was a grand spectacle in the harbor. The great tall ships paraded. Just imagine New York Harbor around Liberty Island, full of boats and ships, people just enjoying the day, watching the Statue of Liberty basking under its new elegant eminence when the scaffolding finally came down.
6: Whilst Peter and millions of Americans enjoyed it, the BBC's Martin Bell's coverage of the event was slightly more British in tone.
11: If you want restraint, good taste, decorum, this is the wrong place to look. It is the home of hype and hucksterism, the sweet land of liquidity.
6: Oh, cheer up, Martin, it was a party. The work on Ellis Island finished in 1990, and Peter looks back on his contribution to the restorations with great pride.
9: It unified the nation with a great focus and sense of purpose. It was a revival of patriotism and pride. And we did these projects. We finished them. We did a good job.
4: Peter Dessauer was speaking to Tim O'Callaghan. From the story of a statue of a woman, we turn finally to a real-life woman who had a lasting impact on America. In 1955, Rosa Parks made civil rights history when she refused to give up her seat on the bus despite segregation laws discriminating against black people. Vicky Farncombe tells the story using BBC archive interviews which include some outdated and offensive language.
12: And gentlemen, I want to introduce to you the woman who started our modern struggle for freedom, because she got tired of indignity and Jim Crow and sat down. And when Rosa Parks sat down, a revolution broke forth. Rosa Parks!
13: That's Rosa Parks, being introduced at the Washington Freedom March in August 1963. Rosa was brought up in Alabama during the Jim Crow era, when state laws enforced segregation in practically all aspects of daily life. Public schools, water fountains, trains and buses all had to have separate facilities for white people and black people. In 1961, the civil rights leader Dr. Martin Luther King told the BBC what black people in Alabama experienced on the buses.
14: Negroes were treated in a very discourteous manner. The bus drivers usually talked to Negro passengers in a very inhuman way. Not only that, if one had visited Montgomery, Alabama prior to 1955, December of 1955, he would have seen Negro passengers actually standing over empty seats. This was because the first 10 seats were reserved for whites only.
13: Rosa was determined not to accept this. On the 1st of December 1955, she was on her way home from the Montgomery Fair department store, where she worked as a seamstress.
15: She boarded a Cleveland Avenue bus. She was tired and her feet were aching. She paid her fare and sat down.
13: This is her speaking to the BBC about it in 1965.
16: The bus was organized with racial segregation, the white passengers to the front and the colored to the rear. And the bus driver, of course, would move or rearrange his passengers to his wishes, would order some persons to give up their seats for white passengers who had to stand.
17: And he ordered you?
16: Yes, he did.
17: And then what happened?
16: When I refused to move, he had me arrested. Well, they questioned me about why I refused to give up the seat, and when I told them I didn't believe I should have to give up the seat, they told me I was under arrest.
13: Rosa was fingerprinted, charged with refusing to obey the orders of a bus driver, and put in a cell. Civil rights leader Edgar Nixon helped bail Rosa out. He felt her arrest was the perfect case to challenge Montgomery's racist bus system because she was mature and respectable and she was passionate about civil rights. Dr. King was 26 at the time and a pastor at Dexter Avenue Baptist Church in Montgomery.
14: Pretty soon after she was arrested, the word got around the Montgomery community, and there was a spontaneous reaction. More than 99% of the Negro people of Montgomery rose up with a bit of indignation, a righteous indignation, I would say.
13: Rosa was due to appear in court on Monday, the 5th of December, 4 days after her arrest. In those intervening days, the women in Montgomery got busy. At schools and churches, the message went out: boycott the buses on Monday. Rosa's lawyer, Fred Gray, spoke to the BBC in 1974.
18: We knew that she was going to be convicted. But what was more important than her case per se, whether or not she was convicted or not, the black community had become so upset and disturbed over the bus situation and over Mrs. Park's arrest until we had concluded that this simply was it, the straw that broke the camel's back.
13: Rosa's trial lasted 30 minutes. After being found guilty and fined $14, including court costs, she appealed her conviction and formally challenged the legality of racial segregation. That evening, thousands of people gathered at Holt Street Baptist Church and agreed to carry on the boycott. The MIA, the Montgomery Improvement Association, was founded to organise the boycott, and Dr. King became the spokesperson.
14: From this time, I found myself in a leadership position in the civil rights struggle.
13: The boycott hit the bus company hard, as around 75% of passengers were black.
19: We have met with these people. We're glad to continue to meet with them.
13: This is bus company official J.H. Bagley speaking to CBS days after the boycott started.
19: But their request was, in effect, that we operate without complying with the state and city laws requiring the separation of those races. That we cannot do because under our franchise from the city, we are required to abide by all applicable laws and ordinances.
13: The MIA organized transport for around 30,000 people so they could get to work without having to ride buses, as the BBC explained in 1965.
15: A large fleet of private cars was organized. Those who could find no transport agreed to walk. Within a week, the Montgomery bus boycott was over 99% effective, despite attempts by the bus company to break it down.
13: Those who took part faced bad weather, harassment, intimidation, and being fired.
14: There have been many, many arrests, many tickets on minor, almost imaginary traffic violations. But in spite of all of that, the people continue to go on in a real spirit of love and determination.
13: Rosa and her husband Raymond both lost their jobs. She ended up working for the MIA, organising transport.
16: Later on, when it became evident that we were going to continue to stay off the bus, there were acts of violence to the extent of some homes were bombed and churches also, and quite a number of arrests made.
15: Christmas came and went. The boycott continued through the winter, through the spring, through the summer. For, as Dr. King had been quick to realize, more was at stake than seats in a local bus.
20: It is really a protest against the whole system of segregation.
13: While Rose's appeal was tied up in the Alabama state courts, lawyer Fred Gray filed a federal lawsuit on behalf of a group of women who had also been discriminated against by bus drivers. On the 4th of June 1956, a panel of three judges in the US District Court ruled in their favour. The state and the city appealed against the decision, but on the 13th of November 1956, the US Supreme Court upheld the ruling that segregation on public transportation was unconstitutional.
16: My case was cleared away. When we started back to riding the buses, it was without racial segregation.
13: Rose's lawyer, Fred Gray, again.
18: I think if there was any one point, or one event, in the civil rights movement that started in the 50s, you can pinpoint it to the Montgomery bus boycott. Black people stuck together for 14 months in the cradle of the Confederacy. We could do it here, and they could do it anywhere around the world.
13: Rosa Parks continued to fight for civil rights all her life. In 1999, she was awarded the Congressional Gold Medal, the highest honour the US can bestow on a civilian. She died in 2005 at the age of 92.
4: First broadcast in 2024, that was Vicky Farncombe with the story of Rosa Parks and her act of defiance in 1955, which can genuinely be said to have left a mark on the history of the United States. But that's all we've got time for today. The History Hour will be back again next week, though, so join us then if you can. This is Max Pearson.

0: ABC News. Good morning, I'm Simon Lauder. Week-long funeral ceremonies are continuing in Iran for former Supreme Leader Ali Khamenei, but speculations growing about the absence of the country's new leader. Karishma Vyas reports from Tehran.
1: Tens of thousands of people are expected to join a procession through Tehran on Monday with the remains of former Supreme Leader Ali Khamenei. Dignitaries from around the world, including Russia, China and Pakistan, have attended the week-long funeral, but the Ayatollah's son and successor, Mojtaba Khamenei, has been conspicuously absent. Iran's new leader has not been seen or heard from since reportedly suffering severe injuries in the same US-Israeli airstrike that killed his father in February. The regime says he's not attending public events because of security threats. Karishma Vyas, ABC News, Tehran.
0: A high-profile Palestinian doctor is at risk of being killed behind bars in an Israeli jail, according to his lawyers. Here's Middle East correspondent Matthew Doran.
2: Dr. Hussam Abu Safia was arrested by Israeli authorities in northern Gaza in late 2024 and has been held without charge ever since, despite Israel accusing him of having ties to Hamas, something his supporters have repeatedly rejected. The lawyer for the former head of the Kamal Adwan Hospital said he almost didn't recognise his client when he last saw him in an Israeli prison, with the doctor suffering severe head injuries and having difficulty speaking and breathing, fearing he would die there. The Israel Prison Service rejected the allegations, saying all prisoners and detainees are held in accordance with the law, but didn't comment specifically on Dr. Abu Safia's condition.
0: Australia and Fiji will sign a major new treaty today as Prime Minister Anthony Albanese begins a week of intense regional diplomacy. Foreign Affairs reporter Stephen Jedgetts is in Fiji's capital.
3: Anthony Albanese flew to Suva yesterday and will sign the Vivale Union this morning with Fiji's Prime Minister Sitiveni Rambuka. It's not yet clear if it will be a formal alliance like the defence treaty Australia signed with PNG last year, but both sides have already flagged it will build much stronger defence and economic ties. Mr. Albanese will then travel to Solomon Islands to meet Prime Minister Matthew Wale before meeting Pacific leaders in Brisbane on Wednesday and India's Prime Minister Narendra Modi in Melbourne on Thursday.
0: A spokesperson for the company that owns Facebook and Instagram will be questioned before the Royal Commission on Anti-Semitism and Social Cohesion today. Victoria Pengilly reports.
4: The inquiry is investigating the proliferation of anti-Semitism in the wake of the Bondi terror attack last year. The third block of hearings in Sydney is focusing on the role social media and traditional media companies play in spreading Jewish hate. Director of Content Policy at Meta, Benjamin Good, will be the first social media executive to face the inquiry since it started. A spokesperson for Facebook and for live streaming platform Kick will also appear. Other platforms, including X, have refused to cooperate with the commission. The ABC and SBS will appear later this week.
0: Multiple shops have gone up in flames as fire crews race to bring a blaze in Melbourne's inner east under control. Natasha McFarlane reports.
5: Police believe a vehicle was rammed through the front of a business on Victoria Street in Richmond about 4:15 this morning. It was then set alight and the offenders fled the scene. The shops on either side of the building have also been affected. Victoria Street has been closed as a result of the fire, with more than 80 firefighters responding. Huge plumes of smoke can be seen coming from the row of shops as crews try to douse the flames from the street. Trams may also be delayed this morning as authorities try to bring the situation under control.
0: And a community warning's been issued for the area due to smoke. Australia has secured a record 7th Women's 2020 World Cup title, further cementing its position at the pinnacle of international cricket. Here's Europe correspondent Catherine Diss reporting from Lord's Cricket Ground.
6: The Brits had been hoping for home ground advantage, but in the end, it was a walk in the park for the Australian women's side, easily reaching the run target set by England of 151 with 17 balls to spare. Beth Mooney top scored with 64 runs, while Phoebe Litchfield made 48. After two recent World Cup losses, Australian fans were jubilant as they left the ground, with the side securing their 7th T20 World Cup title. England hasn't won the World Cup since the inaugural tournament 17 years ago. Catherine Diss, ABC News, London.
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7: Hello, I'm Rhiannon Elston, coming to you from Gadigal Land, filling in for Sarah Morris. It's great to have your company this Monday. Making news, the Prime Minister poised to sign a major security treaty with Fiji today. Poultry farmers in New South Wales on high alert after the first confirmed case of H5N1 bird flu at the weekend.
8: We're just business as usual. We're just going to keep on going until we can't.
7: And a turning point as Tehran pauses to mark Iran's former supreme leader's funeral, with no sign of his successor taking part. Well, the Prime Minister is in Fiji this morning as part of a whirlwind trip to the Pacific to shore up diplomatic ties to the region. He'll be meeting with Fiji's Prime Minister Sitiveni Rabuka, where it's expected they'll sign the Vuvale Union today. That's a major treaty designed to bolster closer security and economic ties between the two nations. Foreign Affairs reporter Stephen Jedgetts joins us now from Suva. Stephen, good morning to you.
9: Good morning, Rhiannon.
7: How important is this agreement for Australia and Fiji, Stephen?
9: Look, important. I think we're going to have to wait and see exactly what the details are. What we don't know at this stage is exactly what shape this treaty will take. The governments on both sides have talked in a lot of detail about how it's going to build closer economic and security links with between the two countries. We know there's clearly going to be a step up in the defence relationship, and what Sitiveni Rabuka talks about is integration or economic integration between the two countries. What we don't know at this stage is whether it will be a formal alliance agreement comparable to the one that we saw with the Puk Puk Defence Treaty signed between Australia and Papua New Guinea last year. Incidentally, that's going to be brought into force just this week. So we can't yet make a judgment on exactly what the weight of this agreement is until we see the full terms of that language there. When we get that sense, we'll have a better idea of exactly what

0: this does or doesn't mean. But there is no doubt that this represents a step change in the relationship between Australia and the Fiji. And of course, it's just one of this blizzard of agreements that the government has been signing across the region, but particularly in the South Pacific.
1: Yeah, this comes amid a broader diplomatic push, as you point out, into the Pacific for Australia. So how much of what we're seeing today is about trying to counter the growing influence of China in the region?
0: Look, I think the best way to put it is that we would not be seeing this flurry of diplomatic activity were it not for the fact that the government is very anxious about China's security footprint in the region and the prospect of Beijing getting a military foothold in the Pacific. Now, that doesn't mean that absolutely everything that the government does in the region is done because of China and China alone. There are far broader reasons for the government to push ahead with a much deeper policy of integration and support with the Pacific. And that is also because of the fact that a lot of these countries are facing really difficult economic circumstances, as well as the threat of climate change. And it's in Australia's interest to try and bolster not just Australian influence, but also the broader economic and real security of these countries. But there's no doubt that what the Foreign Minister calls the permanent contest between Australia and China is one of the key animating principles that's driving Australian diplomacy here. That's completely undeniable. And it is a part of the reason, not the only reason, but a big part of the reason that we're seeing the step up, including here in Fiji.
1: Okay, what's on the agenda for the Prime Minister today?
0: So the Prime Minister is going to meet with Sitiveni Rabuka, the Prime Minister of Fiji. We expect that he will be greeted before too long. After that, we're expecting him to go to State House for a meeting with the President and also a signing ceremony. And we expect that's where the Vivale Union will be signed. And then after that, I anticipate we'll see a few more jobs here in Central Suva before the Prime Minister wraps up his day with a reception at the end. So, look, a pretty quick tour in many senses. It'll only be slightly over 24 hours here in Suva. But after that, the pace doesn't slacken for the Prime Minister. He'll fly off for a very brief whistle stop to Solomon Islands, a brief stop off in Honiara for a meeting with the Prime Minister, Matthew Wale, before returning to Brisbane, where there will be yet more meetings for the Prime Minister with the Pacific leaders in Brisbane.
1: All right, a very busy week ahead for the Prime Minister and probably for yourself as well, Stephen. Thank you for the update.
0: No problem. Thank you.
1: And that was Foreign Affairs reporter Stephen Jedgetts, who is in Suva with the Prime Minister this morning. Well, back home, and poultry farmers are calling for vaccines as New South Wales becomes the latest state on alert for bird flu. Surveillance efforts are being stepped up with a case confirmed in a migratory seabird found on the mid-north coast. Isabel Musali prepared this report.
2: With a flock of 10,000 chickens, Kristen McLennan is closely following Australia's bird flu cases.
3: We're just business as usual. We're just going to keep on going until we can't.
2: Her free-range egg farm is in Kangaroo Valley, a picturesque region a

0: schools. That state has just followed South Australia and Western Australia in recording a case of H5 bird flu. A National Committee on Animal Health Emergencies is now advising free-range egg producers to house their hens where practical and while maintaining animal welfare.
1: We have a little bit of capacity to do that. We can put some netting on the outside of our portable trailers that house the chickens at night time, but unless it was present in Kangaroo Valley itself, it's not something that we would consider for our birds. It really goes against our ethical and sustainable standards here on the farm.
0: National body Egg Farmers of Australia says there have been no detections in commercial poultry and the industry remains unaffected. But Kristen McLennan is urging the federal government to obtain a vaccine, like egg farmers have used in other countries.
1: Because at the moment, the stance is that if we got it here, then everything would be destroyed. So it would give us some security against that, because if a vaccinated flock is not likely to spread the disease, well, not as likely to spread the disease and not as likely to get sick and die from it.
0: Last month, Federal Agriculture Minister Julie Collins said the CSIRO had been testing vaccines, but if used, it would be primarily in wild threatened species. Surveillance efforts have now been boosted in New South Wales. The state's chief vet is Dr. Joe Coombe.
2: Now, that includes the boots on the ground aspect. So we've got more national parks officers and local land services staff deployed to actually look for signs of sick or dead birds. We've had drones up in the air from national parks and our fisheries departments. And we've also got boats out looking at sort of some of those harder to reach places.
0: Experts stress the 6 confirmed cases so far have been in seabirds that occasionally visit Australia. That includes a giant petrel found on the New South Wales mid-north coast. And there's another suspected case in Perth involving a giant petrel. Deakin University's Dr. Sarah Riding has been researching avian influenza.
3: It's if we see positive detections in Australian species, in birds that are regularly in Australia, that we think the situation might change and we might want to further update, you know, what responses we're having. But for now, the fact that it's just in these occasionally visiting seabirds is actually quite positive. And the fact that it is in 3 states is in itself not cause for alarm.
0: Dr. Riding describes the government's response so far as measured and reasonable, but adds the public is playing a big role too.
3: Reporting any cases of sick or dead birds that people find out and about. I think it's really important that members of the public do not try to handle any sick and dead birds, but reporting them to the hotline is really, really important and has been so helpful so far. And I think that if people can continue to do that, we will continue to be able to stay on top of this outbreak.
0: You can reach the 24-hour Emergency Animal Disease Hotline on 1800 675 888.
4: Isabel Musali reporting there. This is ABC News Radio. I'm Rhiannon Elston. To some other news now. The British military says a cargo ship has come under attack off the coast of Yemen in the Red Sea. It reportedly exchanged fire with crew on board a skiff. The assailants retreated and all crew are safe. No group immediately claimed responsibility. Authorities are investigating whether 6 objects found on a beach in northern Queensland are space debris. The objects have been removed and sealed in hazmat drums as they could contain hazardous material. And a seismologist says earthquakes happen in Australia more often than people realise. In the wake of a magnitude 3.8 quake that struck near Great Ocean Road on Sunday afternoon, more than 60 people reported feeling the tremor. Heading overseas now, and huge crowds have attended the funeral ceremonies of slain Iranian Supreme Leader Ayatollah Ali Khamenei in Tehran. 3 of the sons of the assassinated Supreme Leader appeared at their father's funeral, but there was no sign of Mujtaba Khamenei, the son who succeeded him as leader of the Islamic Republic. Large crowds of mourners have gathered for the 2nd official day of funeral ceremonies, with people bussed in from across the country. Among the mourners was Masume and Arash.
5: From the bottom of my heart, I am proud of the master. I love him very much. I will continue his path with my children. I will

0: continue his path.
1: We came here to bid farewell to Ali Khamenei, but we will certainly avenge his blood. Everyone here has come to avenge the blood of their supreme leader. As our leader has said, we have a blood feud with America. Our relations with America will never be good.
2: The voices of some of the mourners there attending the funeral ceremonies of slain Iranian Supreme Leader Ayatollah Ali Khamenei. Well, the BBC's chief international correspondent, Lise Doucette, is in Tehran, and she describes the feeling on the streets.
3: It's a very hot summer's day, but it's a day of intense emotion too, both religious as well as political. The doors have been opened for media from around the world who have converged on the capital at what is really a moment in history. This is not just a moment of public mourning for Ayatollah Ali Khamenei, who was assassinated along with four other members of his family in the early hours of the war against America and Israel. It also marks the end of one political era and the beginning of another, headed by Mujtaba Khamenei, the son and successor of the Ayatollah, who, has to be said, hasn't been seen in public since he was severely injured in that strike. And his absence here is raising many questions. But certainly, the Iranian leadership wants to show, not just that, as they would like to see it, the nation is standing together, but that they're standing at all, that they survive not just weeks of war, but waves of assassination. The symbol for these ceremonies is a clenched fist, a symbol of resistance, and as many of the mourners are making clear to us, of revenge. The organizers are expecting millions to turn up, especially for tomorrow, where the body will be taken through the streets of Tehran and then moved to other major cities of great significance in religious terms for Shia Muslims. Speaking of moments of history, I was also here in 1989 for the first funeral of this kind, the founding father of the Islamic Revolution, Ayatollah Khomeini, and there was such a frenzy that the coffin broke and his white shrouded body tumbled into the crowds and had to be rescued and then brought back in a locked coffin. Now, the authorities want to avoid that kind of messiness, but they do want to project not just sorrow, but also strength. But for all of those who come out, there will be those who will stay at home. This moment is also marking 6 months since those protests of January, which saw thousands of Iranians, the final figure still isn't really known, at the hands of the security forces. And their mood is one of anger, of exhaustion. And there are those, too, who are just staying at home, wondering how they're going to make ends meet in the midst of a staggering 80% inflation and worrying about what kind of leadership will emerge. So this is very much a country which is pulling in different directions.
2: That was the BBC's Lise Doucette reporting there from Tehran. Staying overseas, and US President Donald Trump has commemorated the 250th anniversary of America's independence with a campaign-style speech. A storm delayed his appearance on the National Mall in Washington, D.C. by almost 2 hours. But once on stage, he told the crowd, quote, "There's no way we can be deterred." Aside from a similar address by President Trump in 2019, no US president has delivered a July 4 speech on the Mall since 1951. In his address, he proclaimed the United States has been the hope and glory of the world for the past 250 years.
4: It was a long day leading up to that speech. President Donald Trump, we weren't sure what time he would be able to deliver this speech. There were weather-related concerns, which led to an evacuation on the National Mall, as well as delays. But he did take to social media, and he said that he was going to give that speech no matter what. He didn't care if it was 2 o'clock in the morning. He wanted to make sure that he gave this speech honoring the 250th birthday of America. And he did take the stage a little after 11. It wasn't quite as late as he thought it could be, but he took the stage a little bit after 11. He spoke for roughly 40 minutes, and during that speech, he overall struck a patriotic tone. He spoke about the nation's founding, what he believes makes America great. He also used moments to tout what he considers his biggest accomplishments in office so far, and touched on where he believes the United States stands on the world stage right now. He went on to pledge that he would take our country to new levels. I want to play you part of his remarks.
5: Our rise to being the world's strongest and most powerful nation was no accident of history. We rebuilt our military in my first term. We used it a little bit in our
0: Well, actually, I should say third term, but I won't do that because I don't want any controversy. But we use it, and we've had tremendous success. You look at Venezuela, you look at Iran, we wiped it out, wiped out their military.
4: This speech comes just days before he will meet with a number of world leaders at the NATO summit taking place in Turkey. And several things will really loom over these discussions, including the conflict in Iran, which he mentioned there, as well as the ongoing conflict in Ukraine.
6: Of course. And, you know, Julia, we know that Ukraine will be a key issue discussed this week. And Moscow is now saying Trump actually spoke with Putin this weekend. What do we know about that call?
4: Russia's foreign ministry says that Trump spoke with Russian President Vladimir Putin for roughly 90 minutes over the weekend. They called the call businesslike and highly constructive. Now, Ukrainian President Volodymyr Zelensky also spoke with Trump on the phone, and he said that that was a very good call as well. We're also learning that Trump and Zelensky plan to meet on the sidelines of that upcoming NATO summit. So they will be having talks in the coming days, and a senior U.S. official says that they are hopeful that they can take steps to bring this conflict to an end, and that Trump has a real sense of urgency right now to make some of those advancements.
2: That was CNN's Julia Benbrook speaking to Frederica Whitfield. Returning home again now, and anti-gambling advocates are welcoming the federal government's plans to stop social media influencers and celebrities making sponsored content deals with gambling companies. But they say for such a move to have any chance of working, a well-resourced national regulator is needed, as Oliver Gordon reports.
7: Sydney man Ed is standing outside a Gamblers Anonymous meeting when he speaks to AM about his long addiction to having a punt.
8: I gambled for the best part of 25 years. I shudder to think what I lost, probably upwards of 3 or 4 million, probably.
7: He welcomes the Albanese government's move to stop gambling companies from making sponsored content deals with celebrities, influencers and podcasters.
8: I think it's a great idea that they're looking at a full blanket ban on that.
7: But he's disappointed the government's plans fall short of a total ban on all gambling advertising.
8: Because at the moment it's systemic. Gambling is becoming so normalised to all age groups, particularly young boys, and people will take their own lives over this addiction. It's as simple as that.
7: Gambling companies have sought to capture the growing number of young people listening to podcasts or streaming videos online by striking lucrative deals with the influencers and celebrities that host online shows.
9: From the research that we've conducted, we find that children and young people trust influencers a lot more than your traditional celebrities.
7: Deakin University gambling researcher Dr. Hannah Pitt says while it's good the government is targeting this part of the market, it needs to ensure it doesn't leave loopholes that gambling companies can exploit.
9: We might see the promotion of an event that takes money from a sports betting company. However, the influencer themselves may be asked to attend through the event itself. So the money is kind of washed in a sense.
7: She's also calling for a well-resourced national gambling regulator to enforce the proposed new laws.
9: The national regulator is particularly important at this point in time when there's so much unknown on the online space.
7: Dr. Mark Johnson is a senior lecturer in digital cultures at the University of Sydney and says influencers and celebrities stand to lose significant revenue under the proposed laws.
10: Some of the biggest influencers and content creators and streamers and so on who are making deals with gambling companies are making at least five figures, maybe six figures, maybe in some cases even seven figures from these deals.
7: But he's also unsure how such a ban would be made operational, particularly when streamers can set up their businesses overseas.
10: But that doesn't in any way, of course, mean we shouldn't try. I think any improvements in the space would be worth doing.
7: In a statement, a federal government spokesperson says, "We know this won't be easy, with technologies constantly evolving and operating across borders, but it's too important not to try." The government's proposed ad ban bill has been referred to a Senate inquiry for further debate. Meanwhile, some are looking to Belgium's experience, where a near total ban on gambling ads has been in place since 2013.
11: We see a shift from the more classical types of advertising and sponsoring to the affiliate marketing.
7: Bram Constant is at Kent University in Belgium and has tracked how gambling companies have adapted.
11: What we also see is they shift from sponsoring the sport organizations themselves into sponsoring the foundations of these companies, so the good causes.
7: After watching Belgium's ad ban play out, Professor Constant is urging Australian legislators to opt for a complete ban on ads backed by a national regulator.
11: To send a clear message to the industry that it's not allowed and infractions will be sanctioned and will have consequences.
7: The inquiry into the government's legislation is due to report by mid-August.
2: Oliver Gordon with that report. Well, after decades of space exploration, a fair amount of junk has been left up there orbiting our planet. Some of that debris has come back down to Earth, although most of it does burn up in the atmosphere. But in North Queensland, questions are now being asked after mysterious metal bulls appeared washed up on a beach. The BBC's Richard Hamilton explains.
12: The six solid objects were discovered on Forest Beach to the north of Townsville in Queensland. They look to be about 50 centimetres in diameter. That's around twice the size of a football. Crews in protective suits were seen placing the spheres in barrels amid fears they may contain hazardous material. So far, there's been no definitive explanation of what they are, but there are suggestions they may have come from space rockets. Alice Gorman is an associate professor at Flinders University in Adelaide who specialises in space archaeology.
13: They're definitely part of some kind of fuel system. So they're called pressure spheres. They often contain fuels under high pressure and they are widely used in spacecraft. However, these particular ones, they're shiny, and if they'd come back in through the atmosphere, as space junk often does, they should be a bit scorched and charred. They shouldn't be quite so shiny. So it's possible that they come from a rocket that a stage that was discarded, the penultimate one, so they've fallen in from the high atmosphere, or they could even possibly come from some kind of maritime vessel.
12: The arrival of the so-called space balls has caused quite a stir. It's very quiet, not a lot happens here, the owner of the Forest Beach takeaway told the broadcaster ABC. So having a lot of extra activity definitely created a bit of excitement. But this is not a one-off. In 2023, India confirmed that a giant metal dome that washed up on a beach near Perth was from one of its rockets. And another spherical object was also found in Namibia back in 2011. Although debris falling from space is becoming an increasingly common phenomenon, mercifully, no one has been badly injured so far. The only recorded case of someone being actually hit by space junk was in 1997, when a woman walking in her local park near Tulsa in Oklahoma was hit on the shoulder by a 12-centimetre-long piece of blackened fibreglass, leaving her with a large bruise and a tale to tell.
2: That report from the BBC's Richard Hamilton. Time for a check of the weather across our capitals. And if you're in Brisbane today, heading for a top of 20 degrees, a partly cloudy day. 17 the top in Sydney today with showers for you. The nation's capital, a chilly 6 degrees at the moment, heading for 13. Also expecting cloudy skies today. Melbourne, morning fog for you and then sunny. Your top today, 14 degrees. Hobart, 12 degrees your maximum. Morning frost and that will clear to a sunny day. Adelaide, 16 the maximum for you, a partly cloudy one. A couple of showers expected in Perth, 20 degrees. And in Darwin, 32 the top today, sunny skies.

ABC News, good morning. I'm Simon Lauder. Israeli Prime Minister Benjamin Netanyahu has maintained his objection to an Iranian nuclear program with or without an agreement. His remarks come as hundreds of thousands of people attend Iran's days-long funeral for the late Supreme Leader Ayatollah Ali Khamenei, who was killed at the start of the war launched by the US and Israel in February. Talks over reaching a permanent end to the war appear to be on hold until the end of Khamenei's funeral this Thursday. Mr. Netanyahu has repeated his insistence that he doesn't want Tehran to

0: obtain nuclear weapons.
1: While we are attentive to the interests of our allies, we stand firm on Israel's vital interests. In this context, I reiterate what I said just moments ago. With an agreement or without an agreement, we will not allow Iran to obtain nuclear weapons.
0: The British military says a cargo ship has come under attack off the coast of Yemen in the Red Sea. The UK's Maritime Trade Operations Centre reported the attack off Hodeida City, which is under control of the Iranian-backed Houthi rebels. It says the ship reported being under attack by unknown armed assailants aboard a skiff, which retreated after a brief exchange of fire. The ship and crew are reported as being safe and unharmed, with no group immediately claiming responsibility. The Australian Federal Police Commissioner Chrissy Barrett is set to meet with her international counterparts, including FBI Director Kash Patel, at a major United Nations police summit in New York this week. More from Pablo Vinales.
2: For the first time, Australia is hosting the United Nations Chief of Police Summit in New York, which will bring together a delegation of over 140 member states. AFP Commissioner Chrissy Barrett is set to address the event on Wednesday and make the case for the UN to adopt an Australian training model. She'll point to the AFP's police peacekeeping program in the Pacific as a measure of success and will call for a Pacific policing body to bolster sovereignty and security in the region. Commissioner Barrett is also expected to meet with FBI Director Kash Patel and NYPC Chief Jessica Tisch to discuss cooperation in countering terrorism.
0: Senior US officials say President Donald Trump will meet with Ukrainian counterpart Volodymyr Zelensky while in Turkey this week for a NATO summit to make a renewed push to end the war in Ukraine. Mr. Trump's first meeting will be with the summit's host, Turkish President Recep Tayyip Erdogan. He'll also meet with Syrian counterpart Ahmed al-Shara and hold a news conference. The president is expected to arrive Tuesday local time. Firefighters across southern Europe are battling fires fuelled by an unseasonal 40 degrees Celsius heatwave and strong winds. The BBC's Paddy Maguire has this report.
3: With temperatures set to rise again in the coming days, authorities are scrambling to respond to the wildfires, which are happening in early summer rather than during its peak. So far, the blazes have consumed more than 19,000 hectares of land, more than twice the area of Manhattan Island, across Portugal, Spain, France and Greece. In northern Portugal, a fire across 35 kilometres is now said to be mostly under control. In Greece, flames from a forest fire destroyed two factories near Thessaloniki. Meanwhile, another fire is threatening Monday's third stage of the Tour de France through the Pyrenees.
0: Back home, and youth advocates have raised concerns about the Queensland government's plan to bolster the state's bail laws. The proposal would see juvenile offenders who commit serious crimes while on bail face mandatory jail time. The measure builds on the government's adult crime, adult time laws. But Youth Advocacy Centre Chief Executive Catherine Hayes says corrective service facilities are already under significant strain.
4: The detention centres are overflowing with kids at the moment, so that there's kids already in watch houses for up to 2 weeks. So the system's already at capacity and I can't see that there's any room to accommodate more kids.
0: Australia has won the Women's T20 Cricket World Cup for a seventh time, beating England. Catherine Diss reports from Lord's Cricket Ground.
5: Australian fans were jubilant as they left the Lord's Cricket Ground in London, with the side securing their seventh T20 World Cup title. The Brits had been hoping for home ground advantage, but in the end, it was a walk in the park for the Australian women's side, easily reaching the run target set by England of 151, with 17 balls to spare. Beth Mooney top scored with 64 runs, while Phoebe Litchfield made 48. England hasn't won the Cup since the inaugural tournament 17 years ago. England will be hoping for more luck from their men's soccer team when they take on Mexico in the next knockout round at the World Cup later today.
6: Simon, thank you.
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6: Hello, I'm Rhiannon Elston. It's great to have your company this Monday, the 6th of July. Making news, friends and family rush to the bedside of Victorian footballer Nathan Fitzgerald as he receives end-of-life care after a head injury during a game. More than 80 firefighters are responding to a major blaze in inner Melbourne. Multiple shops are on fire. And if you're a runner, you might be familiar with the feeling of hitting the wall. Well, science suggests men are twice as likely to experience this as women.
8: I'm a bit more cautious than I used to be. I think as well, probably experience teaches you sort of constant.

0: to reassess as you're racing.
1: We'll hear more about that a little later. But first, let's get all the latest in finance news. Gillian Bowen, the head of media and markets at CommSec, joins us now. Gillian, good morning to you.
2: Good morning.
1: What's happening on overseas markets?
2: Well, US markets were closed on Friday for the Independence Day long weekend. So we're looking ahead. This week kicks off a big month of second quarter earnings reports in America. So it starts with PepsiCo and Delta Airlines on Thursday and Friday, and then ramps up next week with all the American mega banks reporting their earnings. And consensus forecasts are for S&P 500 earnings to rise 23.9% year on year on the June quarter. Now, while stock and bond markets were closed for the public holiday on Friday, the futures markets were open. So the Dow Jones futures traded flat. The S&P 500 futures were 0.4% higher, while NASDAQ futures rose 1.2%, giving an indication of how things may open when trading resumes on Wall Street. European markets were open on Friday and ended higher.
1: And Gillian, how are things looking for the Aussie share market today?
2: Well, the ASX 200 looks set to open in the red. Futures were down 0.4% when they were last trading. A reminder, on Friday, the ASX 200 surged to end the week higher, so it closed up 1.4%. There are some things to watch for this week. The Melbourne Institute inflation gauge for June, and on Wednesday, there are building approvals.
1: All right. And what about the Aussie dollar? How's that looking?
2: It's a little stronger this morning, buying 69.38 US cents.
1: All right, Gillian, thank you very much for the update.
2: No worries.
1: That was Gillian Bowen, head of media and markets at CommSec. A local football club in Victoria has been inundated with messages of support after revealing one of its players is receiving end-of-life care after suffering a head injury during a game. 27-year-old Nathan Fitzgerald clashed heads with a teammate from the Epping Football Netball Club during a tackle in a reserves match on Saturday. The club is encouraging the community to hug and kiss their loved ones. Reporter Danusha Dias has more on how the community is reacting.
3: It's difficult to put into words just the shock and devastation that people are feeling after what should have been an event just, you know, to celebrate and come out of after the weekend. But this morning there have been hundreds and hundreds of messages coming through on social media for Nathan Fitzgerald and his family during this horrible, horrible time. The club president of Epping, Luke DeVincentis, says that on during this game when Nathan took that tackle, it looked like he suffered significant head knocks, 2 to 3, during that tackle. And Luke DeVincentis says that it's quite rare to see something like that. So after that, both clubs, Leilor and Epping, their medic teams rushed to help him. The head medic did CPR and tried to, you know, provide as much support as possible until paramedics arrived. And then he was rushed to hospital in a critical condition where he remains this morning and is now receiving end-of-life care. So it's a heartbreaking situation for his family. The club put up a post just expressing their devastation, and there have been so many messages coming through from the broader community as well as other clubs. West Meadows Football Club said there are simply no words. Everyone at West Meadows Football Club is thinking of Nathan, his family, and the entire Epping and Leilor Football Club communities as they face this unimaginable time, and that they're sending love, strength, and support to the loved ones of Nathan. He's remembered as a very gentle man. The club president, Luke DeVincentis, said that he loved his teammates and was very gently spoken and was loved by the club. There are also questions about safety. Now, we know that, like ovals around the country, Leilor Reserve is used by multiple sporting codes. And Mr. DeVincentis says that this can pose a significant risk for people playing football on a cricket pitch that's covered by grass, as it was the case in this reserve, and he hopes that this might open up a conversation about that in future. But right now, the focus really is on banding around the Fitzgerald family and offering them as much support and love during what no one would have wanted out of a game like this.
1: Reporter Danusha Dias there. Well, Aboriginal and Torres Strait Islander advocates are warning an increase in adoptions of children in state care isn't going to fix Queensland's broken child safety system. The report from an inquiry into the state's child safety system was published last month and said adoption should not be limited by cultural background or ethnicity.

0: 50. That's despite strong submissions by First Nations stakeholders against the practice. Reporter Will Murray has the details.
1: The report recommended an increase in what are known as simple adoptions of children in state care. Now, that means that the children that are adopted still retain their legal connection with their biological parents. However, currently in Queensland, under Queensland law, the only option are plenary adoptions, whereby that legal connection is severed, and the only relationship that is formally recognised is that with the adoptive parents. Now, the inquiry said that these adoptions are preferable to the current system, whereby kids are living in temporary foster homes or in state care homes, which are often unstable and not good for a child's long-term development. However, the problem is there hasn't been a legal adoption from state care since 2019, Catherine, and that's largely because the experience for both the adoptive parents and the children hasn't been the happy ending that everyone hoped it would be. Now, the National Commissioner for Aboriginal and Torres Strait Islander Young People also questioned a policy of increasing adoptions given the country's history with the stolen generations. She and others have pointed out that there are other options, such as long-term guardianships, there's permanent care, there's kinship care, but the state government seems pretty intent on pushing ahead with increasing adoptions.
0: Will Murray reporting there. And if this story has raised any issues for Torres Strait Islander or Aboriginal listeners, you can contact 13 Yarn on 139276. That's 139276. Or visit the website 13-yarn.org.au. Heading overseas, and the latest heatwave in Europe is continuing to fuel wildfires across Portugal, Spain, France and Greece. The blazes have already destroyed an area almost twice the size of the French capital, Paris. The BBC's Joe Inwood has been following the developments.
2: These are all obviously separate wildfires, but all with the same kind of root cause. That's the extreme heat we've been seeing across the continent for the last few weeks. So it's focused in Spain around Costa Brava. There's action currently to try and isolate the perimeter. There's a place called La Bisbal d'Empordà, which is in Catalunya. There's a lot of wildfires around the north of Portugal, and there's also one on a mountainside just to the east of Perpignan. In Greece as well, as you mentioned, they are north of Thessaloniki, the major town. I mean, I was looking at the pictures of the fire there, and it is really devastated businesses and communities. It's not getting in the city centre yet. Obviously, you don't have the trees there to fuel it, but it is clearly approaching and having an economic as well as a human impact. So we've got a range of wildfires and thousands of firefighters out tackling them. The Portuguese have actually requested help. Even though the Spanish are tackling wildfires, they've been sending their firefighters to help the Portuguese, who are obviously struggling to bring them under control. So it's kind of a mixed picture across Europe, but an increasingly serious one.
3: And how does it all compare to the fires we've seen in recent years?
2: So it's important to say that every year you do get wildfires, and so far this particular set of wildfires have burned around 17,000 hectares. That's about 170 square kilometres of land. Now, to put it in context, last year, which was a historically bad year, across the entirety of 2025, 1 million hectares were burned. So we are not at that level by a long way. But, of course, that's a cumulative total. And also, we are just getting into the start of the season. When you look at the graphs of how wildfires develop over the course of a year, there's basically nothing in previous years between January and July, and then it really shoots up. It kind of goes up exponentially. So I think the concern is not just about the amount of land that's being burned at this particular moment, but about what it sort of says about what the rest of the summer could hold.
3: And it could even have an impact on the Tour de France cycle race, which has just started.
2: Yes, and that's, of course, I was saying, it's around the south of France. Obviously, that's a major event going on now, and they have decided at this point there's going to be none of the usual caravan that goes along with the Tour de France. If anyone's ever seen it, as well as the riders, you have a huge number of other vehicles all giving out freebies and getting the crowds going. None of them are there, and they also say there are going to be no crowds as well for one of the legs. The quote we've got here from a local prefect is the public is asked not to go near the route or the finish area. In other words, and I regret having to say this, it will be, in France at least, a stage of the Tour de France without spectators.
0: That was the BBC's Joe Inwood speaking with Oliver Conway. This is ABC News Radio. I'm Rhiannon Elston. Here are the headlines. A car has been driven through the front of a business and set alight in Melbourne's inner east this morning. The shops on either side of the building on Victoria Street in Richmond have also caught alight just after 4 o'clock. Police believe the offenders then fled from the scene and an investigation is underway. Meanwhile, surveillance efforts are being stepped up in New South Wales after a case of bird flu was confirmed in a migratory seabird at the weekend. Free-range poultry farmers are being asked to consider housing their birds. Also making news this morning, the Prime Minister is in Fiji today to sign a major security treaty amid a wider diplomatic push across the Pacific. Well, it's time for all the latest in sport now, and Mark Adnall is with us this morning. Mark, heartbreak for the Socceroos at the weekend, but you're still closely watching the FIFA World Cup today.
4: Sure am, Rhiannon. Good morning. We have another match on as we speak. FIFA Men's World Cup, Brazil-Norway being played in New Jersey, round of 16 clash. Now, Brazil had a penalty, but that was saved, so no goals scored as yet. Approaching half-time, we're in stoppage time. We have about 4 minutes left to go in the first half. The next match up, Mexico and England. That should be an absolute cracker. Now, to the big story for Australian sport this morning, the Australian women's cricket team are the T20 World Cup champions after beating England by 7 wickets in the final at Lord's in London. Batting first, England finished at 4 for 150 before Australia then reached its victory target in the 18th over. Australian opener Beth Mooney was magnificent, smashing 64 runs. Phoebe Litchfield made 48 runs. And Australia didn't lose a match during the tournament. Litchfield says she's proud of her side's performance.
5: It's gone to plan, hasn't it? I think we've been playing the way we wanted to play all tournament, and today nothing changed. So it's pretty satisfying being on the winner's card.
4: The Newcastle Knights have ended round 18 of the NRL season in the competition's top four after scoring a dramatic 13-12 victory over the Dolphins at Hunter Stadium. After surrendering a 12-point halftime lead, the Knights claimed the win through a late Dylan Brown field goal. Newcastle coach Justin Holbrook says he was pleased with his side's fight on Sunday.
6: Obviously then to get to 12 all just shows what great, I guess, grit the side's got and the will to win and the will to want to play for each other, and then to have Dylan Brown, you know, kick his field goal the way he did and then the boys hold on is awesome. We're getting used to those tight wins, but the main thing is we're winning.
4: In the other match on Sunday, Parramatta scored an upset 23-14 win over Manly Warringah at Western Sydney Stadium. To the AFL, Port Adelaide has completed consecutive victories with a 4-21-point win over North Melbourne at the Adelaide Oval. The Power backed up last week's win over the Adelaide Crows with a top performance, kicking on after the final break to prevail 10-13-73 to 7-10-52. Port coach Josh Carr says he's pleased with his side's final quarter performance after a subdued start to the match.
7: The conversations right through the game, I felt like the players were all in. We just couldn't quite get something to give that proper spark. And in that last quarter, all over the ground, just felt like we're in a better position. We've got front half footy, got the ball inside our 50, and we managed to kick some goals.
4: In the other match on Sunday, St Kilda smashed Essendon by 67 points at Docklands. Well, the AFL handed down fines, not bans, to Braden Maynard and Tuke Miller for making contact with an umpire during Collingwood's victory over Gold Coast on Saturday. To another big sporting event on tennis, Wimbledon. Naomi Osaka has knocked Aryna Sabalenka out of the tournament with a straight sets win 6-2, 7-6. Seven-time champion Novak Djokovic, he remains on course for a record-extending 25th Grand Slam tennis title with a fourth-round win over Russian Roman Safulin. The Serbian won 7-6, 6-3, 3-6, 6-3 to reach the quarterfinals. And in motorsport, Ferrari's Charles Leclerc has won a drama-filled Formula One British Grand Prix, which ended under a safety car. Max Verstappen crashed late in the race. Drivers initially told there would be one final lap of racing, but the safety car stayed out on the track, with officials later blaming a software error for the original message. George Russell finished second, while Australian driver Oscar Piastri was 11th in his McLaren. Rhiannon, plenty on overnight this morning. Just coming up to halftime now, World Cup, Brazil, Norway, no goals scored as yet. We're about a minute away from half time. I'll be back in an hour to update that match.
0: All right, we'll listen for all those updates. Mark Adnall, thanks so much. Let's head to Canberra now. Prime Minister Anthony Albanese has taken aim at the Coalition and One Nation. Before flying out to the Pacific for a frenetic week of regional diplomacy, Mr Albanese delivered in a speech to the New South Wales Labor Conference yesterday. Political reporter Pablo Viñales joins us from Parliament House right now. Pablo, what else did the Prime Minister have to say in that speech?
8: Yeah, good morning, Brianne. Well, we have seen Labor and the Prime Minister really sharpen its political attack in recent weeks, especially against One Nation. It gives you an idea of how seriously the right-wing party is being taken by the government, given its recent surge in popularity and the Liberal Party's record low polling. Now, the Prime Minister spoke at the New South Wales Labor Conference yesterday amongst the party faithful in scenes that were reminiscent of really a federal election, as he arrived to deliver his address to the delegates there. He was warmly welcomed. In that speech, he defended Labor's tax changes, the overhaul to negative gearing and the capital gains tax discount after those laws passed the parliament this last sitting fortnight. He acknowledged that there were, in his words, some bumps in the road, but called the criticism from some in this debate as barely coherent noise. We know, obviously, that the government has had to make a deal with the Greens in order to get that legislation passed. There were carve-outs as well with the CGT changes for startups and small businesses. So there was some compromise that the government had to make to get this through the Parliament, but the Prime Minister lauding the fact that happened. But in this speech, he also turned his attention to the Coalition and One Nation.
9: The problem is not their brand, it is their product. It is not their sales pitch, it is their policies. It's not what they call themselves, it's who they are. It is the race to the bottom that all three right-wing parties are caught up in. They are the axis of grievance, each trying to be more anti-fairness, more anti-worker, more anti-aspiration.
8: So that is the sort of language we have seen from the Prime Minister in the last couple of weeks, and you can expect that attack to continue. Interestingly, the New South Wales Premier, Chris Minns, also spoke at the conference on Saturday. He acknowledged the threat of One Nation and told delegates that the party needed to climb Everest ahead of next year's state election. Now, with the federal parliament in a winter recess, the government also has some of its more contentious policies that it still needs to work through. That is the overhaul to the NDIS that has gone to a longer inquiry over the next few weeks, and the gambling advertising laws also going to an 8-week Senate inquiry. Rhiannon.
0: Pablo, thanks very much for the update. That was political reporter Pablo Viñales joining us from Parliament House there.
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0: Well, let's head over to Europe now, because tens of thousands of protesters have taken to the streets of Albania's capital, Tirana, over the weekend, demanding the resignation of Prime Minister Edi Rama's government and systemic reforms in Albania as well. The demonstration, dubbed by activists as the Flamingo Revolution, saw crowds waving Albanian flags and chanting revolution as they marched through the capital. The protests began over plans for a luxury resort in a protected nature reserve, home to migrating flamingos, with the project backed by Donald Trump's son-in-law, Jared Kushner. Besar Likmetar, an Albanian journalist, explains how these demonstrations have since broadened into a nationwide movement against corruption and the political system.
16: The story of this project, it revolves not only about environmental concerns, but certainly over concerns of corruption and ties to organized crime. There is an investigation ongoing of this project by Albania's Special Prosecutor's Office against organized crime and corruption. Hundreds of millions of euros have been seized on suspicions of money laundering. One of the people involved in the project, one of the landowners, is accused of stealing it from local villagers. He's accused of ties to organized crime. An arrest warrant has been issued for him over a separate case. So there is a lot of underlying issues that and grievances that are tied to the rule of law in Albania. And that's why the protesters are coming out every day. So what started as an environmental issue, as an environmental protest, and the protest from local villagers over property rights has expanded over other grievances, and people have been massively out in the capital in the last 36 days.
12: It's interesting. I'm just wondering, many demonstrators have been calling for the Prime Minister's resignation, and I'm wondering how serious a political threat is this to the government?
16: Immediately, the government has the numbers in parliament basically to withstand any challenges. But over the medium and long term, certainly this is completely eating its power base. The people protesting in the street, they come from different walks of life. But most of they're young people with families. And certainly this is the voters that the government should be courting to. Unfortunately, the response from the government has also been deaf-mute in a sense, because they have rejected any request to withdraw from this project. The Prime Minister has tied his political future to this project, saying that as long as he will be in office, this project will go ahead. So that's not much of a dialogue with the protesters. Also, the Prime Minister has insisted that most of the protesters, which are in the tens of thousands yesterday in the streets of Tirana, are manipulated by foreign elements. And there is this hybrid war, he pretends, going on against Albania, and we're manipulating the people in the streets through social media and algorithms, but tied to Iran or possibly Russia. But he has shown very little evidence to back up his claims.
12: So I'm just wondering where you see this going. What are the chances of sort of meaningful political change coming out of this movement? Or you know, where do you see this headed?
16: Well, this movement has certainly attracted the attention of the world. But one key political center where they're paying a lot of attention is Brussels, where Albania's accession process is at the critical stage. We just had a visit from a number of Green MEPs the other week who made it clear that if the government doesn't withdraw from this project and imposes a moratorium to protect this critically, let's say, environmental area, which is one of the last pristine environmental areas in the Adriatic. Certainly Albania's accession process to the European Union could be jeopardized. And that probably could turn the public sour toward the government and the Prime Minister.
0: That was Besar Likmetar, an Albanian journalist. He was speaking with Deutsche Welle's Tommy Oladipo. All right, time to get a check of the weather now across the country. If you're in Brisbane today, you're heading for a top of 20 degrees. It's a partly cloudy day. Sydney, showers for you, a top of 17. It's 10 degrees at the moment. 6 degrees in the nation's capital. 13 is your maximum for the day. It's a cloudy day there. Melbourne, 14 for you. Morning fog about. That will lift to a sunny day. Heading to Hobart, it is just 3 degrees at the moment for you. Warming up to 12 degrees, a sunny day expected. Adelaide, partly cloudy today, 16 the maximum. It is 10 degrees right now. Perth today, a couple of showers moving in for you. It is 13 degrees at the moment, warming up to a top of 20 degrees today. And if you're in Darwin, you can expect sunny conditions, a top of 32 degrees. It's 21 right now. Time now for a news update.

0: ABC News. Hello, I'm Simon Lauder. Tens of thousands of people are expected to join a procession through Iran's capital, Tehran, with the remains of former Supreme Leader Ali Khamenei, one of the Middle East's longest-serving leaders. Karishma Vyas reports from Tehran.
1: Dignitaries from around the world, including Russia, China and Pakistan, have attended the week-long funeral of Iran's former Supreme Leader Ali Khamenei after he was killed in February in a US-Israeli airstrike. But the Ayatollah's son and successor, Mojtaba Khamenei, has been conspicuously absent. Iran's new leader has not been seen or heard from since reportedly suffering severe injuries in the same airstrike that killed his father. The regime says he's not attending public events because of security threats. Karishma Vyas, ABC News, Tehran.
0: Prime Minister Anthony Albanese is poised to sign a major treaty with Fiji as it kicks off a week of regional diplomacy. Foreign Affairs reporter Stephen Jedgetts is in Fiji's capital.
2: Anthony Albanese landed in Suva last night and is due to sign the Vivale Union this morning with Fiji's Prime Minister Sitveni Rambuka. The deal's set to lock in much closer economic and security ties between the two nations, although it's not yet clear if it will be a formal alliance like the defence treaty Australia signed with PNG last year. After that, Mr Albanese will travel to Solomon Islands to meet Prime Minister Matthew Wale before meeting Pacific leaders in Brisbane and India's Prime Minister Narendra Modi in Melbourne.
0: Lawyers for a prominent Gaza doctor who's been held by Israeli authorities for 18 months without charge say he's at risk of being killed behind bars. Middle East correspondent Matthew Doran reports.
3: Hussam Abu Safia was the head of the Kamal Adwan Hospital in Beit Lahia, northern Gaza, and became one of the public faces of the territory's medical system. But he was arrested in late December 2024, accused of being linked to Hamas, allegations his supporters have repeatedly rejected. His lawyer has revealed he almost didn't recognise Dr. Abu Safia during their last meeting, with his client experiencing severe head injuries, struggling to breathe and speak, and warning he believed he would die in prison. The Israel Prison Service has rejected the allegations but refused to specifically comment on Dr. Abu Safia's condition, citing privacy and security considerations.
0: Back home, and a vulnerable colony of red-tailed tropic birds that nests on Queensland's Lady Elliot Island is being monitored for the deadly H5 bird flu. Several cases of the virus have been confirmed interstate, as Grace Whiteside reports.
4: Lady Elliot Island, the southernmost coral cay of the Great Barrier Reef, is an important nesting site for the rarely seen red-tailed tropic birds. University of the Sunshine Coast PhD student Romney Edwards-Francis has been studying the colony and monitoring for signs of H5 bird flu. She fears it could soon spread to the vulnerable species.
5: It could have a really massive impact on the birds here, and that would just be really devastating to see colonies being affected by that.
4: Biosecurity Queensland says any sightings of sick or dead birds should be reported to the Emergency Animal Disease Hotline.
0: Social media giants will be questioned at the Royal Commission on Anti-Semitism in Sydney today. Victoria Pengilly reports.
6: Director of Content Policy at Meta, Benjamin Good, will front the inquiry as the commission investigates the spread of Jewish hate online. Meta, which owns Facebook and Instagram, has been singled out by witnesses who claim the platform has at times refused to remove posts spreading anti-Semitism. A spokesperson for Facebook and for live streaming platform Kick will also appear. The commission is hearing from social media and traditional media platforms this week, including the ABC and SBS. Hearings will next move to Melbourne to focus on anti-Semitism at universities.
0: The Australian Federal Police will make the case for the United Nations to adopt its police training model during a major UN summit in New York this week. For the first time, Australia will host the United Nations Chief of Police Summit, which will bring together a delegation of about 140 member states. AFP Commissioner Chrissy Barrett is set to address the event on Wednesday and point to the AFP's peacekeeping program in the Pacific as a model of success. Commissioner Barrett is also expected to meet with FBI Director Kash Patel and New York Police Chief Jessica Tisch to discuss cooperation on countering terrorism. This is ABC News. A large wildfire near Athens is one of many burning during a heatwave in Europe. Nick Parmeter has the latest.
7: Greek authorities say 155 firefighters, backed up by volunteers, specialised teams, water-dropping planes and helicopters have been deployed to battle the blaze burning through pine forest in the Mandra area west of Athens. In the northern city of Thessaloniki, residents are being told to keep doors and windows shut as a blaze at a recycling plant engulfed in a fire causes toxic fumes. Firefighters in central Portugal say they believe the tide could be turning in a fight against a blaze there with support from French and Spanish crews. France and Spain are also dealing with blazes of their own close to their mutual border.
0: The ABC.

0: ABC is trialling the use of artificial intelligence to help turn radio bulletins into online articles. AI technology reporter Cam Wilson has more.
1: The public broadcaster says it's running a pilot program in regional WA and Tasmania that will use AI to help turn radio bulletins into digital articles. Journalists are using an in-house AI tool, ABC Assist, for the task. The output is then checked by a senior journalist and sub-editor before publication. An ABC spokesperson says the tool will help bring regional journalism to a wider audience and has been launched as part of the ABC's broader efforts to embrace AI. Experts and the Journalists Union have cautiously welcomed the ABC's promise to use the technology responsibly, but warned misuse could damage job security and public trust.
0: Dozens of firefighters are battling a blaze in Richmond in Melbourne's inner east, which has engulfed 10 businesses. Natasha McFarlane reports.
2: Police believe a fire was deliberately lit after offenders rammed a vehicle through a shop front on Victoria Street at 4:15 this morning. Firefighters say the blaze has spread through at least 10 shops within the same building, with 80 firefighters attending to the emergency. The fire is still not under control, with crews trying to save neighbouring properties. No one was inside the building at the time. Victoria Street, which is a busy thoroughfare, has been closed to traffic, including trams. A crime scene is now in place and police are investigating.
0: Youth advocates are criticising the Queensland government's plan to bolster the state's bail laws. Joshua McIntosh has more.
3: The proposal would see juvenile offenders who commit serious crimes while on bail face mandatory jail time. The measure builds on a policy platform that allows courts to sentence juvenile offenders as adults for serious crimes. But Youth Advocacy Centre Chief Executive Catherine Hayes says Queensland already has the harshest youth bail laws in the country.
4: We're already locking up kids much more than the rest of Australia, more than New South Wales and Victoria combined. So it's a bit of a fallacy that we don't have harsh laws already.
3: The government is yet to draft the legislation, but Premier David Crisafulli has vowed it'll be made law by the end of the year.
0: In sport, the Australian women's cricket team are the T20 World Cup champions after beating England by 7 wickets in the final at Lord's in London. Batting first, England finished at 4 for 150 before Australia then reached its victory target in the 18th over. Australian opener Beth Mooney smashed 64 runs. Phoebe Litchfield made 48. Australia didn't lose a match during the tournament, and Litchfield says she's proud of her side's performance.
5: It's gone to plan, hasn't it? I think we've been playing the way we wanted to play all tournament, and today nothing changed, so it's pretty satisfying being on the winner's card.
0: In AFL, Port Adelaide had a hard-fought 21-point win over North Melbourne at Adelaide Oval. St Kilda made light work of Essendon at Docklands with a 67-point win. And with more sport, here's Mark Adenall.
6: The Knights have ended round 18 of the NRL season in the top four after a dramatic 13-12 victory over the Dolphins in Newcastle. After surrendering a 12-point lead, the Knights claimed the win through a late Dylan Brown field goal. Newcastle coach Justin Holbrook says he was pleased with his side's performance.
7: The will to win and the will to want to play for each other, and then to have Dylan Brown kick his field goal the way he did and then the boys hold on is awesome.
6: Elsewhere, Parramatta scored an upset 23-14 win over Manly Warringah at Western Sydney Stadium. In the women's, the Warriors have beaten the Bulldogs and West's Tigers defeated Parramatta. In tennis at Wimbledon, Naomi Osaka has knocked Arina Sabalenka out of the tournament, and Ferrari's Charles Leclerc has won his first Formula One race in nearly 2 years with victory in the British Grand Prix. George Russell was second, while Australia's Oscar Piastri was 11th.
0: To finance, the Australian share market is on track to open lower later this morning after Wall Street stocks closed mixed last week ahead of Independence Day. Oil is up, the global benchmark Brent crude trading at $72.12 a barrel. The Australian dollar is higher. It's buying 69.4 US cents. 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
8: I'm Rhiannon Elston. It's good to be with you here on ABC News Radio Breakfast this Monday morning. Coming up, dozens of firefighters are battling a major blaze in inner Melbourne with multiple shops on fire. We'll get the latest on that shortly. Overseas, huge crowds gather in Tehran for the funeral ceremonies of former Supreme Leader Ayatollah Ali Khamenei. And here at home, could the pokies industry be in for a major shake-up in New South Wales?
10: Almost everybody has one of those stories of someone who's been trapped or brought down by poker machine addiction.
8: That was the voice of Inner West Council Mayor Darcy Byrne. We'll have more on that a little later. In weather, showers in Sydney and Perth today. It's staying dry across the other capitals. An investigation is underway after multiple shops caught fire in Melbourne's inner east this morning. A shop was rammed and set alight in the suburb in Richmond early this morning. The blaze has spread through at least 10 businesses. Almost 30

0: Raided a shop front, set it on fire before fleeing the scene. Now, as I said, there's a heavy presence from fire crews here, with fire crews telling us that 80 firefighters and 25 vehicles were on site here in the early hours of this morning. Police say that investigations are underway and a community safety alert for smoke is in place for the suburbs of Richmond and Abbotsford, with road and tram services here impacted on this busy stretch of road.
1: Ethan White with that report, and we will bring you updates on that situation as we have them. Well, now to Iran, where a week-long funeral ceremony is underway for Supreme Leader Ali Khamenei, 4 months after he was killed in a US-Israel airstrike. Peace talks between Iran and the US have been paused while the elaborate and carefully choreographed events take place. The Ayatollah was one of the Middle East's longest-serving leaders. Inside the country, people are divided on his legacy. Asia editor Karishma Vias filed this report from Tehran.
2: In a sea of mourners dressed in black, the grief is palpable inside Tehran's Grand Masala. For days now, tens of thousands of people have converged on the mosque to pay tribute to Iran's former supreme leader, Ali Khamenei, killed in a joint US-Israeli operation in February in the opening salvo of this latest war in the Middle East. Men and women wept before his coffin, his remains lying in state along with his family members who were also killed in the airstrike. But amidst the despair, there is also fury aimed at the US.
3: We had a divine leader who was called Mr. Khamenei, our leader, who was killed by these useless people, by these, you know, by these attackers, by these invaders, by these criminals. They are criminals. They have attacked my country.
2: This man was inconsolable, waving a picture of President Donald Trump with a target on his face.
4: We'll kill you. I swear to God, we'll kill you. You killed our leader. You killed our father.
2: For almost 37 years, Khamenei yielded absolute religious and political authority in Iran. As a Shia cleric, he commanded devout loyalty from the country's religious conservatives and security forces. But he ruled with an iron fist, ordering brutal crackdowns on the protests that repeatedly erupted against his regime. In January, less than 2 months before his death, he oversaw the killing of at least 6,400 Iranians, according to a human rights group, during the largest civil unrest the country has seen in almost 50 years. Some of these protesters sent the ABC anonymous voice notes talking about their reaction to his death.
5: It was happiness mixed with a sense of revenge. I felt as though a huge burden of grief had been lifted from my shoulders. I thought to myself, justice has finally been served.
6: From what I see while living in Iranian society, people view him as a criminal. Many, however, wished he'd remained alive so he could have stood trial for his crimes. With his death, his case was closed, but many secrets were buried with him.
2: Leaving behind such a contentious legacy, Ali Khamenei will be remembered as one of the most polarizing leaders in the Middle East.
1: That was Asia editor Karishma Vias filing that report from Tehran. We'll stay in the Middle East because lawyers for a prominent Palestinian doctor arrested by Israeli forces in northern Gaza in December 2024 have issued a dire warning about his well-being. They allege he has been severely beaten by Israeli guards and is at risk of being killed behind bars. Middle East correspondent Matthew Doran reports from Jerusalem.
7: Dr. Hossam Abu Safia was arrested back in late December 2024 on allegations he was affiliated with Hamas, claims his supporters have repeatedly said are unfounded. His well-being has deteriorated, according to his lawyers and the advocacy group Physicians for Human Rights Israel. His lawyer has revealed Dr. Abu Safia was brought to their last meeting in the Nitzan prison east of Tel Aviv, handcuffed and shackled. He had fresh and severe injuries to him. his head, to the extent his lawyer initially didn't recognise him and said he'd been beaten daily. He reportedly experienced difficulty breathing and speaking, and a number of times it seemed he was on the verge of losing consciousness. Dr. Abul Safia had been

0: held in an underground interrogation facility and reportedly told his lawyer, "This is the last time you will see me. They brought me here to kill me. I don't see myself surviving. This is the end." The Israel Prison Service described the allegations as false and without factual basis, but it also refused to comment specifically on Dr. Abu Safir's condition, citing privacy and security considerations. But it did say it rejects all allegations of torture, abuse, starvation, and denial of medical treatment, insisting that prisoners and detainees are held in Israeli prisons in accordance with law. Dr. Abu Safir was the director of the Kamal Adwan Hospital in Beit Lahia, northern Gaza, and he posted videos online detailing the pressure on Gaza's health system during Israel's bombardment of the Strip, including during a months-long siege of the hospital in late 2024. Dr. Abu Safir is being held under Israel's unlawful enemy combatants law, which gives authorities sweeping powers to detain someone for months at a time. And despite the claims against him, Israel is still yet to charge Dr. Abu Safir, even after 18 months in custody. While his case is well known because of his profile, thousands more Palestinians are also held in administrative detention. It's a feature of Israel's prison system, which has repeatedly been criticised by human rights organisations around the world.
1: Middle East correspondent Matthew Doran with that report. Well, the United States has celebrated 250 years of independence over the weekend, with public festivities drawing modest crowds in Washington, D.C., despite a heat wave that led to the cancellation of numerous events. The celebratory atmosphere unfolds against a backdrop of persistent political polarization and unresolved internal and international tensions. Jackson James is a resident senior fellow at the German Marshall Fund, which is a nonpartisan think tank, and he reflects on what this year's anniversary says about the state of the US.
2: Well, I think it's like many of those that come before it. In other words, 250 years of the country is a major accomplishment. People are respecting that and enjoying celebrating it. But I think that basically what you were also hearing in the background was a great deal of disagreement, lack of consensus on what it is that we are headed for. We are actually doing something we've been doing for a long time. We're talking and arguing about our past, our present, and our future. And that's been going on for quite a while. And President Trump is a major catalyst for that particular situation.
3: Can you help us unpack those specific disagreements?
2: It's about three things, really. It's about trust in institutions, whether they be domestic or international. It's about what we consider to be a threat. And it's about really what we do things in the name of certain values that we also are arguing about. Those three things make up a triangle of the kind of polarization process that's been going on in the country for some time now.
3: From the outside, you know, people look at America as the sort of military power, but also a sort of democratic standard bearer, but also just, you know, America the Great. And we're just wondering how much of America's influence today still comes from its values, its sort of traditional values.
2: You know, it's interesting to talk that through because, you know, for eight decades after World War II, the United States was a beacon of much around the world in terms of not only its values, but the way it's constructed its government. And in some ways, I think what's been now happening is an attempt on the part of the current administration to redefine those three things that I just mentioned. The interest of the United States is no longer in terms of being the world policeman, according to the administration. The notion of threats is different than it was in the past eight decades when we had a particular Cold War situation then after World War II with the Soviet Union. And then the third thing I think that is really a problem is understanding where the trust has gone in terms of dealing with the United States itself. The unpredictability factor of the foreign policy of the United States has really gone off the rails in the last several months and years. And I think that that's something that really bothers a lot of people around the world.
3: I just wonder, though, how much of this would you say is a major shift versus just a blip that's linked to one specific administration, the Trump administration?
2: Right, and I think that's the very important point to make, that this, shall we call it, a transitional period in the United States has been going on for some time. And I think that there is going to be every reason to believe that this dialogue, or shall I call it this debate, this argument that we're having, is going to continue well beyond Trump himself. He was a catalyst, but we will continue to argue about what it is that we should be doing on the global stage. We will continue to argue about our domestic situations, our institutions, and to some extent, I think we are probably going to continue to be polarized for some time to come. That's not going to change very quickly because it's been deeply instituted into the United States over the last decade or two.
3: On that note, I'm just wondering, is America becoming more inward-looking, or is it still willing to play that sort of global leadership role that we saw it take after World War II?
2: Like I said before, I think it's probably not going to be an easy sell to an American public to be the global policeman. But at the same time, I think there is still a great deal to be said for the way in which the United States created, after World War II, the kind of system in which a lot of countries were able to participate and thrive. And I think that to some extent, that is a proud accomplishment in the eyes of many Americans. The idea of retreating from that or looking at isolationist trends and tendencies and discussions, I don't think it speaks for the entire United States. I think a lot of people still want to be front and center on the global stage, but with friends and allies.
1: That was Jackson James, a resident senior fellow at the German Marshall Fund. He was speaking there with Deutsche Welle's Tommy Oladipo. Back home again now, and the pokies industry could be set for a shake-up in New South Wales. The Labor Party's state conference has unanimously passed a motion which would commit to a 50% of machines being removed from operation in the next 10 years. It also includes a moratorium on licences for new machines and higher tax for clubs with profits that are higher than $20 million on machines. The motion was introduced by the Mayor of Sydney's Inner West Council, Darcy Byrne, who spoke with Annie Guest.
4: It's past time to act. And it's a great relief that the whole of the New South Wales Labor Party has unanimously passed a resolution to say enough is enough, we're going to act.
5: You brought this motion. What personally motivated you?
4: Like so many people, I've had loved ones and friends and family who've been affected by poker machine harm. And because we have such an enormous prevalence of poker machines in our communities, almost everybody has one of those stories of someone who's been trapped or brought down by poker machine addiction. And we have to act to reduce that harm. And now we've got a platform for the New South Wales government to enact the biggest reform to poker machines in the history of our state.
5: Given the plethora of machines, as you say, in New South Wales, would committing to removing 50% of them within 10 years do much to reduce gambling-related harm?
4: Well, we need to act right across the board. We need to massively reduce the number of machines, reduce their operating hours, ensure that venues are actually implementing their legal obligation to reduce harm. And we need to be ready for a fight against the poker machine lobby, because we know every time reform is proposed, we see the same scare campaigns, the same intimidation tactics. Well, now the New South Wales Labor Party is saying we stand united on this matter of principle that we must act to reduce this scourge.
5: This comes as Federal Labor is criticised for not going further on restricting gambling advertising. What's your position?
4: The federal government has adopted a systematic approach to online gambling and sports betting, something that's been missing from poker machine reform altogether. And we know that the vast majority of problem gambling, of harm, is caused by poker machines. About two-thirds of people who seek counselling support for gambling addiction in New South Wales say that it's the pokies that has brought them down.
5: but in terms of online gaming, are you comfortable with the federal government not going further on restricting gambling advertising and, say, committing to a single national regulator?
4: The federal government has put forward systematic legislation to address online gambling, and that should be adopted, and we should understand that with a big societal challenge like this, often it needs to be addressed in multiple stages and continue to be improved upon.
1: That was Inner West Council Mayor Darcy Byrne speaking there to Annie Guest. Well, to some overseas news now, at least 8 people have been shot and wounded during a 4th of July celebration in New York City. 4 of the wounded are children aged between 6 and 7, but they are, we can tell you, in a stable condition. Local police say the victims were found in a courtyard where a family barbecue was being held. New York Mayor Zoran Mamdani had this to say in response to the shooting.
6: There is no place for this kind of violence in our city. We will not tolerate it, and we will fight it with every single tool at our disposal.
1: CNN's Gloria Pazmino has more.
7: This happened in the later hours of the evening on a day where hundreds of thousands of people gathered all around the city to take in the July 4th celebrations. It's also happening during a record low crime rate here in New York City. But unfortunately, shots did ring out late last night in the Coney Island section of Brooklyn, according to police, where a family and friends were gathered in a building courtyard for a barbecue, something that we might have seen literally anywhere else across the country. Many of the victims, young people, including children, the youngest, a 6-year-old who was shot in the abdomen. Everyone except for a 21-year-old woman is in stable condition. The 21-year-old woman remains in critical condition, according to police officials. Now, we are told that there is no belief that there was any sort of interaction or prior relationship or argument between this gunman and the group of people that he shot at. But police are investigating because a week ago there was a gang-related homicide that took place on the same block where this shooting happened last night. Police saying that they are investigating whether or not there is a possible connection. A gun was recovered at the scene last night. Police are still searching for the suspect. So this was a particularly violent incident in what I said was, you know, a relatively safe day across the entire city.
1: CNN's Gloria Pazmino reporting there. Checking the weather across our capitals now. If you're in Brisbane today, a top of 20 degrees, a partly cloudy day for you. In Sydney, 17 the maximum, showers on the forecast. The nation's capital, a chilly morning, warming up to 13 degrees today, cloudy skies. In Melbourne, 14, morning fog, that will lift to a sunny day. Hobart, just 12 degrees your top today. Morning frost, but then you'll see plenty of sunshine to follow. Adelaide heading for 16, partly cloudy skies. Perth, 20 your maximum, a shower or two today. And Darwin heading for 32 degrees, a sunny day. Well, it's time now for a news update with Simon Lauder. Hi, Simon.
8: Thanks, Rhiannon. Good morning. Prime Minister Anthony Albanese is in Fiji to sign a major new treaty with the Pacific nation. The treaty will embed much closer security and economic ties. The visit to Fiji will kick off a week of regional diplomacy for Mr. Albanese, who will also go to Solomon Islands. Iran's Supreme Leader Mojtaba Khamenei has been conspicuously absent from his father's funeral as senior regime figures join thousands paying their respects to the late Ayatollah on the weekend. Ali Khamenei's other 3 sons all attended the service on Sunday alongside officials, including President Masoud Pezeshkian. Speculation about Mojtaba's condition, fueled by rumours he was wounded in the same US-Israel airstrikes that killed his father, has continued as he's not appeared in public since his appointment in early March. Lawyers for prominent Gaza doctor Hussam Abu Safia have issued a dire warning about their client's well-being, alleging he's been severely beaten by Israeli prison guards and is at risk of being killed behind bars. The Israeli prison service describes the allegations about his welfare as false but refuses to comment specifically on Dr. Abu Safia's condition. Despite allegations, Dr. Abu Safia is linked to the militant group Hamas, which his lawyers and family reject. He's been held without formal charge and moved between a number of Israeli prisons during his 18 months in custody. The company that owns Facebook and Instagram will be questioned before the Anti-Semitism Royal Commission in Sydney today. The hearings are set to focus on the role social media and traditional media companies play in spreading anti-Semitism. The spokesperson for Meta will be the first social media executive to face the inquiry. Other platforms, including X, have refused to cooperate with the commission. And firefighters are battling a blaze at Richmond in Melbourne's inner east after a car was driven through a shopfront and set alight. Multiple businesses are on fire. At least 80 firefighters are on the scene with the busy Victoria Street thoroughfare closed to all cars and trams. Rhiannon, I'll be back with more ABC News in half an hour or so.
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1: Thanks for your company here on News Radio. It's Monday, the 6th of July. Making news, there's been a swell of support for a Victorian football club as one of its players receives end-of-life care after a head injury during a game. Social media companies to give evidence at the Royal Commission into Anti-Semitism when it resumes today. And Ukraine steps up attacks on the occupied territory of Crimea amid a broader pushback against Russia. First, though, representatives of tech giants Meta and Facebook will face questions today at the Royal Commission into Anti-Semitism and Social Cohesion. Social media platforms have been under heavy scrutiny in the third block of hearings, which has been focusing on the spread of online anti-Semitism and hate speech. Reporter Gavin Coote has been following the hearings and joins us now. Gavin, good morning to you.
10: Good morning, Rhiannon.
1: And so what exactly are we going to hear today, Gavin?
10: Well, look, we're going to be hearing from a number of representatives of Meta and Facebook. Now, of course, Meta is the parent company for Facebook and Instagram, but we're going to be hearing from Ben Good, who is the director of content policy. He is based in the US with Meta, so he'll be beaming in from overseas via video link. But we're also going to be hearing from Mia Garlick, who is the director of public policy for Facebook Australia. Now, perhaps what makes Meta a little bit different from other social media companies, some of the large tech giants, is that it does have somewhat of a Australian presence. It has an Australian office. As opposed to, say, X, where back in the day when Twitter was Twitter, it did have an Australian office, but with the acquisition from Elon Musk, it very quickly wound back its presence here in Australia. So we're going to be hearing a bit from Meta about how it manages hate speech. The company has already provided about 650 documents and three witness statements to the commission, and they will sort of be outlining what Meta does to manage online hate and anti-Semitism. There is a special team that deals with anti-Semitism. So we're going to probably hear in quite detail about how the company says it's proactively taking this issue on and managing hate content. Though it must be said, the company has come in for quite a lot of criticism during the Royal Commission. Many Jewish Australians saying they don't feel safe using the platforms of Meta. The amount of hate that have been levelled at people on both Instagram and Facebook. And we heard evidence from the Online Hate Prevention Institute last week, Andre Obler, very, very active in this space of managing and researching the extent of online anti-Semitism. And as part of a special analysis they did for the Royal Commission, they found that of some 950 offensive posts, they found this sort of sample of offensive posts, Facebook only took down about 54% of those posts. So, you know, almost half of the posts remained online and, of course, continued to cause harm. So we can expect some pretty tough questions around how Meta does manage these issues.
1: And other social media companies have come in for criticism at the Royal Commission. Are they likely to appear?
10: We will hear from some. We're going to be hearing from LinkedIn, potentially. They've been given leave to appear. Now, one might think LinkedIn, not exactly the kind of place you would imagine online hate occurring. It's very much a professional social media network, you know, if you're networking and whatnot. But some have made the point in the hearings that in some sectors they feel that anti-Semitism that isn't almost called out enough, and that people do feel safe enough sharing these kind of anti-Semitic and hateful views without fear of having any professional repercussions. So we might be hearing a bit about that. We're also possibly going to be hearing from TikTok, the short form video platform, which has taken the world by storm in recent years. But we will not be hearing from either Reddit, which of course are very popular, and perhaps most significantly X. X is not engaged with the commission at all, and it's certainly come in for the most criticism. It's certainly been said that X has, since the acquisition of Elon Musk, has taken a very hands-off approach to the issue of online hate. And we heard from both the eSafety Commissioner last week and the head of one of the government departments around this very issue that they have been very forthright, X, in its view that they have no responsibility to manage hate content. Now, that came in stark contrast late last week to the AI company Anthropic. We had the Australian boss of Anthropic, which many will know, they are the developer of Claude, the AI chatbot, which take a very proactive approach to hate speech. They basically ran a test and found it was nearly impossible to write anti-Semitic content with the chatbot.
1: And Gavin, what gaps in tech regulation has the inquiry been exploring?
10: Well, a large part of it is that many of these companies are headquartered in California. They're overseas. These are foreign companies and quite difficult to regulate. Now, part of the issue is that we have quite a high threshold to take action against companies. And it's quite a candid sort of appearance from the eSafety Commissioner last week. She gave a pretty emotional apology to Jewish Australians for saying, you know, she basically said, we couldn't follow up a lot of these complaints they raised because the bar to take these companies on is so high. And the reality is that reform in this space, it's been a long time coming, but it could be quite a long time off. We heard on Friday that any regulation around what's called the digital duty of care, this is a sort of a policy that would force social media companies to sort of do the work in monitoring and taking down online hate. This kind of thing is in place in the EU and UK, but it could take some 18 months to 2 years to get this in place here, and certainly quite a bit of pushback from social media companies.
1: And what else are we expecting to hear at the Royal Commission this week, Gavin?
10: Well, the public broadcasters are going to be in the frame a little bit later this week. I guess in large part, the ABC and SBS have faced some criticism from the Jewish community and others about its coverage of Israel. And some witnesses in previous blocks argued that the ABC had minimised the issue of anti-Semitism post the October 7 attacks in 2023. Now, the Royal Commissioner and the Council Assisting last week made the point that when the ABC and SBS appear, it won't be about prosecuting individual complaints about the ABC's coverage per se. It's going to be more looking at the complaints mechanism and how the two organisations manage issues and complaints around anti-Semitism. So going to be very interesting evidence from those. We don't know exactly who will be appearing from those two organisations, but that will be a little bit later this week.
1: Gavin, thank you for the update.
10: Thanks, Rhiannon.
1: And that was reporter Gavin Coote there.
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1: To New South Wales now, where the state has recorded its first case of the deadly H5 strain of bird flu over the weekend. Annabelle Olson is an associate professor at the University of Sydney and director of its Wildlife Health and Conservation Hospital in Camden, which is southwest of Sydney. And she explains how concerning this development is.
15: I think the thing that we need to remember is Australia has been on fairly high alert for the high pathogenicity bird flu for well over 12 months. We should be concerned, but I don't think that we have any reason to panic at this point in time. Australia has an incredibly good record for biosecurity preparedness. And as an island in the middle of the ocean, we've been preparing for incursions of many diseases that affect animals around the world, you know, for generations. The bird flu, when the bird flu epidemics first started overseas, we started our preparedness programs. And so I think at a national level, incredibly well prepared, and that's filtered down through state and to local areas. At the university hospital, we've had our plan in place for our primary action plan in place for 12 months now. And I think as long as people follow the directions that they're being given about how to manage suspicious cases, at this stage, I think we can accept that we have a reasonably high level of security.
16: So is it fair to say that the poultry industry should be confident that they won't be affected, the commercial industry?
15: Poultry is not my area of expertise, but I think we have to be realistic about this. If this disease gets into our local native birds, our terrestrial birds, because at the moment, as you're aware, it's been isolated cases of pelagic seabirds that have been infected elsewhere and come ashore effectively to die. But I think if it spreads to our native birds, then the poultry industry needs to be very well prepared and should be concerned that this could be a catastrophic problem. Should all the biosecurity measures that they have currently in place and will continue to put in place are breached.
16: What about members of the community if they were to come across a bird in distress that looks unwell? What should they do?
15: This is quite a challenging one because, you know, as animal lovers, we all want to do the right thing. I think the message needs to be, as the government has clearly been stating, avoid contact with a bird that appears suspiciously unwell or dead for no apparent reason. Note the location and report it to the Emergency Animal Disease Hotline. It is preferable that people don't come into contact. And if people are trying to rescue these birds, they need to be really clear about biosecurity protocols. So we're recommending that avoid touching, take what good note of where it is and what the situation is, immediately report it to the hotline, and then await further instruction.
16: Finally, Annabelle, before I let you go, and super quickly, can we expect more of these cases over the next few weeks or months?
15: I think given the sporadic cases we've had and the area over which they've been identified, and the fact that we've had some inclement weather, particularly down in the Southern Ocean, it's reasonable to expect that there will be other isolated cases popping up. And it could be anywhere. And I think this is the interesting thing from a scientific point of view. We always assumed that when bird flu arrived in Australia, it would probably come from the north because it's a vast coastline and the cases were in the Northern Hemisphere. So I think people need to be vigilant. With the cases over recent times have all been in the southern areas, but don't be complacent. It doesn't matter where you are in Australia. If you think something looks suspicious, please let the authorities know.
1: That was Annabelle Olsen, an associate professor at the University of Sydney, speaking there with Catherine Murphy. This is ABC News Radio. I'm Rhiannon Elston. Here are the headlines. The president of the Epping Football Netball Club says it's been a very difficult time following a horror on-field injury that left one of their players receiving end-of-life care after a head clash during a match over the weekend. 27-year-old midfielder Nathan Fitzgerald was rushed to hospital on Saturday after he knocked his head multiple times going down in a tackle. Overseas, hundreds of firefighters are battling blazes across Europe, with the continent expected to face another summer heatwave this week. Major fires are burning across Europe, with Spain, Portugal and Greece all responding to large blazes. And officials in the Commonwealth of the Northern Mariana Islands says the island has prepared as best they can for Super Typhoon Barvi. The National Weather Service in Guam says the Category 5 storm is forecast to remain near this intensity through Tuesday as it passes through the Marianas. Well, it's time now for all the latest in sport, and Mark Adnall is with us once again. Mark, it looks like that Brazil-Norway game is still underway. What's the latest?
17: Good timing, Rhiannon. Very good morning if you're a sports fan. Now, Norway has just scored a goal. Superstar Erling Haaland with a fabulous header in the 81st minute. So Norway up 1-0 over Brazil late in the second half. This is the round of 16 clash. The next match up to follow, two matches today, Mexico and England in Mexico City. But Norway up 1-0 over Brazil. To the one of the other big sporting events, many on cricket, Australia has secured a record 7th Women's 2020 World Cup title, further cementing its position at the pinnacle of international cricket. Europe correspondent Catherine Diss reports from the Lord's Cricket Ground in London.
18: The Brits had been hoping for home ground advantage, but in the end it was a walk in the park for the Australian women's side, easily reaching the run target set by England of 151 with 17 balls to spare. Beth Mooney top scored with 64 runs, while Phoebe Litchfield made 48. After two recent World Cup losses, Australian fans were jubilant as they left the ground, with the side securing their 7th T20 World Cup title. England hasn't won the World Cup since the inaugural tournament 17 years ago. Catherine Diss, ABC News, London.
17: Here's an upset in the tennis. Japan's Naomi Osaka has produced a stunning performance at Wimbledon, beating world number one Arina Sabalenka to go through to the quarterfinals. Osaka won in straight sets, 6-2, 7-6 in just under 90 minutes on centre court. It's the 28-year-old's first victory over Sabalenka in 8 years. To the NRL, Manly Warringah coach Kieran Foran says he's concerned by his side's form after the Sea Eagles went down 23-14 to Parramatta at Western Sydney Stadium. The defeat was Manly's third in 5 matches, saw them fall to 7th on the ladder. Foran, who oversaw 7 wins from his first 8 games after taking over as coach in late March, says it's his responsibility to get Manly's season back on track.
19: The inconsistency in our performances at the moment is something we need to fix. It's my job to work that out. I haven't loved what I've seen the last 6 weeks, up one week, down the next. We completed at 93% last week against Melbourne, and then we came out today and completed at 65-odd.
17: In the other match on Sunday, the Dolphins tasted defeat for the first time in 9 games, losing 13-12 to the Knights in Newcastle. To the AFL, St Kilda coach Ross Lyon says he needs more players to step up consistently after the Saints registered a 7th win of the season with a 67-point thrashing of Essendon. Nasiah Wanganeen-Miller finished with 46 disposals, Bradley Hill 42, as the Saints claimed a 17-15, 117-7850 victory at Docklands. Lyon says his 12th place side can't just rely on its star players if it's to push further up the ladder.
20: To be a good AFL team, a top four AFL team, you need a lot of people that can execute their role consistently. And we're, 7-9, are we? And that tells us we haven't been able to do that well enough for long enough.
17: And yesterday at the Adelaide Oval, Port Adelaide notched a 21-point victory over North Melbourne. While the AFL handed out fines, not bans, to Braden Maynard and Tuke Miller for making contact with an umpire during a melee in Collingwood's victory over Gold Coast on Saturday. And to some motorsport, Ferraris, Charles Leclerc has won a drama-filled Formula One British Grand Prix, which ended under a safety car. Max Verstappen crashed late in the race. Drivers initially told there would be one final lap of racing, but the safety car stayed out in the track. Officials later blaming a software error for the original message. Australia's Oscar Piastri was 11th in his McLaren. Rhiannon just updating that score. Brazil-Norway World Cup soccer. Norway still leads 1-0, a couple of minutes to go in the second half. So pretty tight game. This could be a big upset if Norway beats Brazil. We will see what happens.
1: All right, we will indeed. Mark Adnall, thanks so much for the update. Well, in the past few days, Russia claims to have taken a key Ukrainian city as it continues its costly effort to occupy the whole of the Donbas region. Ukraine says it still controls the city, though the situation remains difficult. But even while it defends its eastern flank, Ukraine has gone on the offensive elsewhere, hitting targets deep inside Russia and causing fuel shortages across the country. It's also stepped up strikes on occupied Crimea, which Moscow illegally annexed from Ukraine in 2014. The BBC's James Beardsworth has been gauging the mood among people there.
21: On the single bridge that connects Crimea to the Russian mainland,
0: Traffic stretches for kilometres as cars try to leave the peninsula. This is an absolute record, says the motorist filming the queue. Over the past 2 months, Ukraine has made the illegally occupied peninsula a new theatre of the war, making life there increasingly intolerable. Drone and missile strikes on energy infrastructure and supply routes to the region have choked Crimea, leaving shortages of fuel, water, and even groceries. 24-year-old Alexei, not his real name, is an IT worker from the western Crimean city of Yevpatoria. He told me more.
21: Ukrainian drones are flying, rockets are flying like every week, and the logistics have been damaged to the point where we have no petroleum right here, and we have some shortages in various goods.
0: The most serious of these shortages is fuel. In efforts to combat the situation, the regional authorities have declared a state of emergency across Crimea and stopped the sale of fuel at the pump. Nastya, again not her real name, is a resident of Sevastopol, the largest city in Crimea, where shortages have bitten the hardest.
22: I've almost completely stopped using my car. I only drive when it's really necessary. We recently introduced a QR code system. You are supposed to get a QR code through a messaging app and then use it to buy fuel. The idea itself isn't bad, but the implementation has been a complete failure. Getting one of these QR codes has turned into something like the Hunger Games.
0: The attacks have left many Crimeans, who have been largely sheltered from Russia's 2022 invasion, increasingly frustrated. Irina, again, not her real name, is an archaeologist and also a Sevastopol resident.
23: I think on the both sides, people are mostly angry.
0: Whilst many blame Ukraine for their current situation, Irina says that in Crimea, it is a far more complicated picture.
23: Most of us, we lived in Crimea our whole lives, therefore we lived in Ukraine. And a lot of us have relatives and friends, and it just isn't that sort of to blame the nations.
0: Instead, many are beginning to point the finger at Moscow and what they say is its failure to protect Crimeans. Nastya told me more.
22: It's hard not to blame the authorities. It feels like we should have prepared better. The situation had been getting more and more tense every month and every year. People here have always been optimistic. We believed things would work out and tried to just live their lives. But now it feels like they are being worn down, little by little, over and over again.
1: That was Crimean citizen Nastya finishing that report from the BBC's James Beardsworth. Returning home again now, and all this week, Indigenous culture is being celebrated as part of NAIDOC Week. The theme this year is 50 years of deadly, but what does the word deadly mean and where did it come from? ABC Kimberley presenter and Aboriginal man Matt Francis has been using the word all of his life and wanted to find out more.
24: Deadly mean absolutely fabulous, you know, really great, yeah, wonderful, you know.
25: Deadly. It's become a common phrase in Aboriginal English, but it means different things for different people. I'm Matty Francis, and growing up in WA's Kimberley as an Aboriginal man, I've heard the word deadly all my life. It's said around sporting games and family events and in Aboriginal media. With NAIDOC Week celebrating 50 years of deadly, it got me thinking about the word and what it meant. But what does deadly actually mean, and where does it come from? Well, that depends on who you ask.
24: Yeah, well, everybody uses it like you look deadly, you know, like when you dress up or when you do things, they go, you're deadly, we're proud of you, you know?
25: In my hometown of Broome, it could mean anything from good to courage.
26: Deadly just means being black and proud, I think.
27: A lot of passion about who you are.
28: What does deadly mean to you?
29: I think for everyone, it's very different, but it's allowing them to be strong and powerful.
25: If you've not heard it in this context, you might take the word literally. But that's not how it's used in Aboriginal English.
30: For us, it's not death.
25: Dr. Glenisdale Collard is a proud Noongar woman from WA's southwest and has extensive knowledge in Aboriginal language preservation and education.
30: You could say it's one of the highest compliments, especially at footy, especially at gatherings. You see our flag go up, and that's just too deadly. About being proud. It's about succeeding. It's about surviving. And we are deadly mob. Our mob are deadly.
25: She says we need to acknowledge the history of the usage, dating back to colonisation.
30: They were the ones that were the clever ones who took those words. They didn't know what they meant, so they made their own meaning. It's English words that have Aboriginal meaning.
25: And deadly is shared by mob all across Australia. On the other side of the country, in southern New South Wales, Wiradjuri man Buddy Oldman says he hears it all the time working with younger kids in the boxing ring.
2: Deadly is the strength and power of our people. It's also about courage. It's about awesome, happy times. Just a term that is just describes Aboriginal people full stop, I reckon.
25: And the use of it is growing.
2: Even you hear white fellas saying it. And that sort of blows me away. But it's also decent to know that they've taken a little bit of notice of what it means to us.
25: For Eastern Arrente woman, Armani Francois, growing up, she found the word confusing.
3: Because I went to a school where no one else said deadly like how I said deadly. So deadly was like deadly poisonous or a deadly, you know, poison dart frog or something like that. So when I got out of that area and I kind of seen like, you know, my cousins and stuff, I was like, you know, deadly doesn't just mean like that's good, like deadly also means it's dangerous. And they would all laugh and they'd be like, yeah, we didn't know that, we just thought deadly was like, you know, deadly.
25: She said the word described her country.
3: I think coming from, you know, the center, like initially the heart of Australia, that's pretty deadly within itself.
25: Charlie Abra says the natural beauty of Gomeroi country in New South Wales is her example of deadly.
4: The area in itself is really deadly. We've got, you know, the river systems. We've got some sacred sites here. We've got the beautiful mountain ranges that come through that's got some special, you know, significant stories. Deadly to me, like if I was to use deadly, it's the deadly women that come into our programs. You know, it's our elders that are continually, you know, passing down their stories and knowledge, and we're a deadly culture where we're strong, we're resilient, we stick together.
25: And for me, Aboriginal people telling stories from their own perspectives, well, there's nothing more deadly than that.
1: That was Newell Newell and Barty Mann and ABC presenter Matt Francis with that report. Time to check the finance screens now, and the Dow Jones Industrial Average has closed up 1.1%, while the tech-heavy Nasdaq is down 0.8%. The Australian share market is set to open down later this morning, the SPY 200 currently down 0.4%. Checking the weather across our capitals. If you're in Brisbane today, heading for a top of 20 degrees, a partly cloudy day. Sydney, showers for you, a top of 17 degrees in the nation's capital, Canberra. 13, the maximum there, also seeing cloudy skies. Melbourne, morning fog will lift to a sunny day, a top of 14 degrees. Just 12 degrees, the maximum in Hobart. Morning frost and then plenty of sunshine. Adelaide, 16, the maximum today, a partly cloudy one. Showers for Perth, a top of 20. And in Darwin, a sunny day ahead, 32 degrees, the top there. Time now for a news update.

0: ABC News, good morning, I'm Simon Lauder. The Prime Minister has released a statement saying he apologises unequivocally for comments he made about Kylie Minogue. Anthony Albanese appeared on the Bush Deep podcast last week and was asked to play a game of Shag, Marry, Date involving the pop star. Initially, Mr. Albanese did not answer, but when pressed by the host, he replied, all of the above. Ms. Plibersek, Tanya Plibersek from Mr. Albanese's front bench told Channel 7. She has not listened to the podcast and she defends the government's record on women.
1: What I'd say on women's equality in this country is that no government's been better for it and no Prime Minister's been better for it. We've actually got the lowest gender pay gap in history.
0: Prime Minister Anthony Albanese is poised to sign a major new treaty with Fiji on defence. The details of the deal are still not clear. Foreign Affairs reporter Stephen Jedgetts is in Fiji's capital, Suva.
2: There's no doubt it's going to be significant. This is going to represent a step change in the relationship between Australia and Fiji. And you've already heard people from the Fijian government talking about a transformative relationship, but the truth is we simply don't know at the moment how significant it's going to be. We don't know at this stage whether there are going to be alliance-like formal treaty obligations buried in this agreement, similar to those that we saw in the PNG Puk Puk Treaty. So it's not clear whether this agreement will actually reach that status or whether it will fall slightly short of it. But either way, it sounds like it's going to be a transformational step in the relationship between Australia and Fiji, which is, in this region, a really significant player.
0: Around 80 firefighters are battling a blaze in Melbourne's inner east where multiple shops have gone up in flames. Reporter Danushi Dias is at the scene.
3: Major disruptions are expected this morning in Richmond after a suspected firebombing on Victoria Street. Emergency services were called here just after 4 o'clock. Police say a vehicle drove into a shopfront, setting the business on fire and affecting adjoining shops. The offenders then fled the scene. A crime scene has now been set up and part of the road has been blocked off in both directions. It's the second time businesses in the suburb have been targeted. Malcolm Swanson says he's not sure if he can open today.
4: Businesses right there near the fire truck, so it's a little bit disconcerting to see that and not be able to get down there.
3: A smoke alert is in place for residents in the area.
0: The New South Wales Agriculture Minister says there have been no new identifications of bird flu in the state over the weekend since the first confirmed case was identified on the mid-north coast. Official tests showed a giant petrel found dead on a beach at Hawke's Nest was infected with the H5N1 strain of the virus. It's the sixth such case in Australia in recent weeks. Minister Tara Moriarty says biosecurity surveillance has been ramped up.
5: We've got people looking around the area that it was found, around Hawke's Nest, but also further around high-risk areas on the coast, looking for other birds. We haven't found any. We've had that surveillance ramped up for a couple of days now and it will keep going.
0: A local Melbourne football club's social media page has been inundated with messages of support after one of its players was critically injured in a match on Saturday afternoon. 27-year-old Epping midfielder Nathan Fitzgerald went in for a tackle during the reserves game against Laylaw and sustained multiple head knocks. He continues to receive end-of-life support this morning. Local football clubs and community members have rushed to express their support for Mr. Fitzgerald and the club. Authorities in Venezuela say the death toll from twin earthquakes has risen to more than 3,300. John O'Wakeley reports.
6: Reconstruction efforts have already begun in Venezuela, 11 days on from the earthquakes that left more than 16,000 people homeless and tens of thousands more missing, according to an unofficial but widely used tally. The search for those who may still be buried under the rubble of collapsed buildings continues, with authorities now confirming that at least 3,342 people are confirmed to have died. Many of those digging through the rubble, along with international aid organizations, say the government's response has been slow and ineffectual. The Venezuelan government has rejected those accusations as politically motivated.
0: US President Donald Trump has thanked FIFA, soccer's global governing body, after it suspended a ban for a member of the American squad at the World Cup. Florian Balogun, who has scored 3 goals at the tournament, received a red card for stepping awkwardly on the foot of a Bosnia and Herzegovina player in a 2-0 round of 32 last week. His automatic 1-game suspension has been overturned by FIFA, allowing him to continue to compete. ABC News.
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7: Hello, I'm Rhiannon Elston. It's good to be with you here on News Radio this Monday, the 6th of July. Coming up, dozens of firefighters are battling a major blaze in inner Melbourne with multiple shops on fire after a ram raid. The Prime Minister to sign a major security treaty with Fiji as he meets with his counterpart in Suva today. And a local football club in Victoria has been inundated with messages of support after a player was injured on the field and is now receiving end-of-life care. An investigation is underway after multiple shops caught fire in Melbourne's inner east this morning. A shop was rammed and set alight in the suburb of Richmond earlier this morning. The blaze has since spread to at least 10 businesses. Almost 30 fire trucks and more than 80 firefighters have responded. Ethan White reports from the scene.
8: Fire crews remain on site as smoke continues to billow out of these shop fronts. What we do know is about 4:15 this morning, emergency services were called here to Victoria Street in Richmond, in Melbourne's inner east, after police say a vehicle ram raided a shop front, set it on fire before fleeing the scene. Now, there's been a heavy presence by fire crews with 80 firefighters on site and 25 vehicles here in the early hours of this morning trying to tackle this.

0: Blaze, we've spoken to locals here in Richmond this morning who say Victoria Street closing is severely impacting their Monday morning commute. We spoke to a local business owner whose business is right near the shop on fire just a little short time ago.
1: This street here has had its troubles, but of late it seemed to have settled down a little bit, but yeah, now it's just all flared back up again, and yeah, who knows what for this time. So
0: now, this fire comes after months of firebombings of tobacco stores here in Melbourne. Just last week, a short distance away on Bridge Road, a tobacco shop was firebombed. Police say that this fire is currently under investigation, but for locals here on Monday morning in Melbourne's inner east, this is going to cause severe delays.
2: Ethan White with that report. A local football club in Victoria has been inundated with messages of support after revealing one of its players is receiving end-of-life care after suffering a head injury during a game. 27-year-old Nathan Fitzgerald clashed heads with a teammate from the Epping Football Netball Club during a tackle in a reserves match on Saturday. The club is encouraging the community to hug and kiss their loved ones. Reporter Danushi Dias has more on how the community is reacting.
3: The community is still just trying to make sense of what happened during this game over the weekend. There have been hundreds of messages still coming through for Nathan Fitzgerald and his family, just sending them all strength and love. Now, the president of Epping Football Club, Luke De Vincentis, says that it looked like Nathan Fitzgerald took 2 to 3 pretty significant head knocks during this tackle. And then both Laylo and Epping's medical teams rushed to his help that day with the head medic doing CPR to try and help him before paramedics arrived there at Laylaw Reserve and then rushed him to hospital in a critical condition. He still is now in hospital and is receiving end-of-life care. The club put out a message on social media basically expressing its devastation and sending love to the family. And on that, there's hundreds and hundreds of comments coming through. I'll read you this one from Michelle Johnston. She says, "This has hit me hard. Epping is so close to home. And as president of another club in Melbourne's northern suburbs, I know that this is a tragedy that transcends clubs and leagues and that there are no club colours at times like this, just a football community grieving together. Fly high, Nathan." So there have also been questions about safety now and how something like this could happen during a football game. The club president, Mr. De Vincentis, said that like ovals around the country, these kind of reserves are used by multiple sporting codes. So Laylaw Reserve is also a cricket pitch. The footy game was actually played above this cricket pitch. It was just covered in grass, and that can raise significant risks for players, and he hopes that this will maybe open up a conversation about that. But right now, the focus really is on doing that, on offering them love and support, and that's what the community is really just trying to do, just support each other and be with them through this incredibly devastating and horrible time.
2: Danushi Dias reporting there. Well, the Prime Minister is in Fiji this morning as part of a whirlwind trip to the Pacific to shore up diplomatic ties to the region. He'll be meeting with Fiji's Prime Minister Sitiveni Rabuka, where it's expected they'll sign the Vivale Union today. That's a major treaty designed to bolster closer security and economic ties between the two nations. Foreign Affairs reporter Stephen Jedgett says it's an important agreement for the two nations.
4: We're going to have to wait and see exactly what the details are. What we don't know at this stage is exactly what shape this treaty will take. The governments on both sides have talked in a lot of detail about how it's going to build closer economic and security links with between the two countries. We know there's clearly going to be a step up in the defence relationship, and what Sitiveni Rabuka talks about is integration or economic integration between the two countries. What we don't know at this stage is whether it will be a formal alliance agreement comparable to the one that we saw with the Puk Puk Defence Treaty signed between Australia and Papua New Guinea last year. Incidentally, that's going to be brought into force just this week. So we can't yet make a judgment on exactly what the weight of this agreement is until we see the full terms of that language there. When we get that sense, we'll have a better idea of exactly what this does or doesn't mean. But there is no doubt that this represents a step change in the relationship between Australia and the Fiji. And of course, it's just one of this blizzard of agreements that the government has been signing across the region, but particularly in the South Pacific.
2: Yeah, this comes amid a broader diplomatic push, as you point out, into the Pacific for Australia. So how much of what we're seeing today is about trying to counter the growing influence of China in the region?
4: I think the best way to put it is that we would not

0: that the government is very anxious about China's security footprint in the region and the prospect of Beijing getting a military foothold in the Pacific. Now, that doesn't mean that absolutely everything that the government does in the region is done because of China and China alone. There are far broader reasons for the government to push ahead with a much deeper policy of integration and support with the Pacific. And that is also because of the fact that a lot of these countries are facing really difficult economic circumstances, as well as the threat of climate change. And it's in Australia's interests to try and bolster not just Australian influence, but also the broader economic and real security of these countries. But there's no doubt that what the Prime Minister calls the permanent contest between Australia and China is one of the key animating principles that's driving Australian diplomacy here. That's completely undeniable. And it is a part of the reason, not the only reason, but a big part of the reason that we're seeing the step up, including here in Fiji.
1: Okay, what's on the agenda for the Prime Minister today?
0: So the Prime Minister is going to meet with Sitiveni Rabuka, the Prime Minister of Fiji. We expect that he will be greeted before too long. After that, we're expecting him to go to State House for a meeting with the President and also a signing ceremony. And we expect that's where the Vivale Union will be signed. And then after that, I anticipate we'll see a few more jobs here in Central Suva before the Prime Minister wraps up his day with a reception at the end. So, look, a pretty quick tour in many senses. It'll only be slightly over 24 hours here in Suva. But after that, the pace doesn't slacken for the Prime Minister. He'll fly off for a very brief whistle stop to Solomon Islands, a brief stop off in Honiara for a meeting with the Prime Minister, Matthew Wale, before returning to Brisbane, where there will be yet more meetings for the Prime Minister with the Pacific leaders in Brisbane.
1: Foreign Affairs reporter Stephen Jedgetts reporting there. This is ABC News Radio. I'm Rhiannon Elston. Here are the headlines. Surveillance efforts are being stepped up in New South Wales after a case of bird flu was confirmed in a migratory seabird at the weekend. Free-range poultry farmers are being asked to consider housing their birds. Overseas, the British military says a cargo ship has come under attack off the coast of Yemen in the Red Sea. It reportedly exchanged fire with a crew on board a skiff. The assailants retreated and all crew are safe, but no group has immediately claimed responsibility. Here at home, authorities are investigating whether six objects found on a beach in northern Queensland are space debris. The objects have been removed and sealed in hazmat drums as they could contain hazardous material. Well, the federal government's proposed gambling advertising laws have been delayed to at least August, with the reforms sent to a Senate inquiry by the Coalition and the Greens, who are both calling for tougher restrictions. But according to a report from the Australian Financial Review this morning, they're not the only ones demanding a change in tact, with growing pushback from within the Labor Party itself. Ahead of Labor's national conference, the party's draft document policy is reportedly committing to go further than the government's proposal. Ronald Mizzen is political correspondent at the AFR and he joins us now. Ronald, good morning to you.
2: Good morning, Rhiannon.
1: Thanks for being with us. You say you've had your eyes on this document. What exactly does it say and do we know who's behind it?
2: Yeah, so there is a bit of a cross-factional push within the Labor movement. We saw that yesterday at the New South Wales State Conference, where the left faction and the right faction and the unions behind them got together to push for an addition to the New South Wales state policy document, basically saying that they wanted the Minns government to continue to push the Albanese government on banning inducements going further than what they've already proposed in the parliament. Now, that same group of unions and the cross-factional push has also seen this addition to the federal platform, which will be debated and accepted later this month at the ALP federal conference in Adelaide, and it basically says that while they accept that the current government has gone further than most in gambling restrictions and putting in place rules and ways to stop problem gambling, they say that inducements, now these are things like 2-for-1 offers, giving you extra credit to bet, or if you know you put $500 down, then you get an additional $500. Those are inducements. That really needs to be curtailed far more significantly, and the advertising of that also needs to be curtailed far more.

0: significantly as well.
1: Just remind us how different Labor's gambling reforms are from the sweeping ban recommended by the Labor-led inquiry that was handed down in 2023.
0: Yeah, that's right. So that was the win some, you lose more report, which did recommend a 3-year phasing complete ban of gambling advertising and also the end of inducements. Now, Labor earlier this year put forward its response to that. It said that it would limit gambling advertising on television between 6 a.m. and 8:30 p.m. to 3 an hour, and also during sporting events. So basically still allowing advertising to occur. It also said it would ban the use of influencers promoting betting companies. So that's, you know, people on TikTok and Instagram, which we've seen an increasing prevalence of from the sporting companies who are trying to get to that younger, newer audience that might not necessarily be watching free-to-air TV. Similarly, a radio ban on gambling advertising around school pickup and drop-off times. But certainly that has been widely criticised as not going far enough. Indeed, we saw last week the Greens and the Coalition in the Senate sort of team up, a rare occurrence, to push this legislation off to a 8-week inquiry, which is due to report in August. And both sides of that debate saying that they think it needs to go further.
1: And all of this comes after the New South Wales Labor conference over the weekend. What was your sense of how state members were feeling about these reforms? And do you think we're likely to see this push into the national conference that you did mention a moment ago?
0: Yeah, absolutely. There is clearly a concerted push within the party for the government to go further on this. Now, by pushing that Senate inquiry, the policy off to a Senate inquiry that reports in August, it does give the federal government some scope to respond to what might occur at National Conference later this month. You know, within Labor, there was certainly a lot of angst and frustration that the government didn't go as far as the Peter Murphy report, that's the inquiry report from a few years ago, recommended. And so the government, you know, the government is walking a tightrope here. It's trying to appease the stakeholders from the business community. Now, that's not just the gambling companies, that's also the broadcasters, it's the social media companies, etc. So it's trying to walk a tightrope here while also trying to do as much as it thinks is necessary on the gambling side. But, you know, part of the argument put forward by Labor, for example, is that, you know, with the social media age ban, that the gambling advertising on things like Facebook and Instagram shouldn't be, you know, exposing children under the age of 16 to those kinds of advertisements. Now, of course, there are others that say that you're still exposing it to people that wouldn't necessarily gamble or problem gamblers, etc. So I think it will absolutely flow into National Conference later this month. In terms of the state conference yesterday, it was part of it, although the stronger focus yesterday was on the New South Wales government's position on pokies and poker machines. And certainly we saw, again, a cross-factional get-together to basically force the Minns government to go further than it wanted to go on pokie reform. Now, obviously, platforms are not binding on the governments of the day, but it certainly does put a lot of pressure on them. And you'll see that come through in the backbench as well to go further.
1: Yeah, pokies being another big issue, but a separate one from what we're talking about here with those federal gambling reforms. I guess the question is, how much influence could this push from within Labor have?
0: Yeah, look, as I said, the platforms are not binding, but equally it is very difficult for governments of the day to ignore them. This is what the rank and file party membership and union membership of Labor is saying it wants the government of the day to do. Now, I guess the one thing we should be clear here is that platform is not pushing for the complete ban recommended by that parliamentary inquiry. If it was doing that, it would be a lot more difficult for Labor, because I think that's just not going to happen under this government. But, you know, it does give them an opportunity to perhaps go further to appease the rank and file and perhaps give a way to find a way through the legislation in the parliament, you know, whether that be because they can get the support of the coalition or the Greens to say, OK, well, if we go further on inducements, then you might get that additional vote. But at this stage, they don't have the support of either party, and the legislation is just caught up in the parliament, and it won't go anywhere unless they do something more.
1: All right, it is a big issue and we're likely to be talking about it for months to come. Ronald, thank you very much for your time.
0: Thanks, Joanne, and have a good morning.
1: You too. That was Ronald Mizzen, the political correspondent at the Australian Financial Review.
2: Are there any winners in the cost of living crisis? What's causing the algal bloom?
3: Questions. They've never been more important. So the one thing we'll never question is

0: our duty to keep asking. ABC News, keep asking.
1: Heading overseas now, and the population in Gaza is being squeezed into a smaller and smaller patch of the war-ravaged strip. When the ceasefire between Israel and Hamas began last October, the Israeli military established the so-called yellow line, marking the edge of the land it controlled in Gaza. But that line has been creeping further west ever since, as negotiations between the two sides on the next stages of the ceasefire remain stalled. Middle East correspondent Matthew Doran reports.
2: In Gaza's sprawling tent camps, hundreds of thousands live under tarpaulins in the hot summer sun. Many were unable to return to what's left of their homes, given the areas where they used to live immediately fell inside Israeli-controlled territory at the time of the October ceasefire, while others have been forced to flee since.
3: The yellow line devours everything. It leaves nothing but scorched earth.
2: 46-year-old Mustafa Tame is among the displaced.
3: The yellow line changes overnight. You come the next day to see the line move forward a metre, then it goes back. It's like a game of cat and mouse. They are playing chess with you turn by turn, a move to the right, a move to the left.
2: The Israeli military has placed large concrete blocks, spray-painted yellow, along the boundary. But they haven't remained in one spot, sometimes picked up and moved. Mu'ati Zaid had returned home when the truce began.
4: We were forced to pitch tents next to our homes close to the yellow line. We tried to live in security and peace. We were unarmed. But in the middle of the night, the military approached our tents with Caterpillar D9 bulldozers, Merkava tanks and quadcopters and tore them down.
2: When the truce came into force in October, Israel controlled just over half of Gaza. The yellow line was meant to be the first position the military withdrew to as part of the phased ceasefire agreement and a phased Israeli withdrawal. In the months since, as talks with Hamas on a lasting peace in Gaza have stalled, the military has expanded that territory. It says it now controls around 60%. And last month, Israel's Prime Minister Benjamin Netanyahu suggested that was just the beginning.
5: First 70%. Let's start with that. Squeeze them from all sides. We will deal with what's left over.
2: Israel says it's holding the territory because Hamas isn't following the terms of the deal and agreeing to disarm. Hamas, in turn, says it's Israel which is breaching the deal, killing more than 1,000 Palestinians since the ceasefire was announced, and that it won't lay down its weapons with that threat continuing. With little progress, even the man handpicked by the US President Donald Trump as his Board of Peace's High Representative for Gaza, Nikolai Mladenov, has been sounding the alarm bells in comments such as these to the UN Security Council.
6: I want to be clear about the risks of inaction by the parties. The risk is that the deteriorating status quo becomes permanent. A divided Gaza, Hamas holding military and administrative control over 2 million people across less than half the territory.
2: And with the eyes of the world on conflicts elsewhere in the Middle East, there's a fear this situation shows no sign of easing.
1: Middle East correspondent Matthew Doran reporting there from Jerusalem. We'll head to the UK now because Reform UK's economic spokesperson says no rules have been broken by Nigel Farage after he was referred to the UK Parliament's standards watchdog. The referral relates to reports by the Sunday Times that the Reform UK leader failed to declare financial benefits from George Cottrell, who has previously been convicted of fraud in the US. Mr. Farage is already under investigation by the Standards Commissioner because of a £5 million pound gift he received before entering Parliament. The BBC's Jack Fenwick has this report.
7: Nigel Farage has built a political brand around being able to reach voters that other politicians can't. That appeal has seen Reform leading opinion polls for over a year. But increased success means increased scrutiny too, and in recent months there have been allegations about his finances. The latest claims centre on George Cottrell, a close personal and political ally of Mr. Farage. In 2017, Mr. Cottrell served time in a US prison after admitting one count of wire fraud for posing as a money launderer and trying to defraud criminals on the dark web. Now it's emerged that he helped pay for Mr. Farage's security and for staff to produce social media content prior to Mr. Farage standing for election as an MP in 2024, but while he was honorary chairman of Reform. Parliamentary rules say donations and benefits in kind must be declared for the 12 months leading up to becoming an MP, but gifts that are purely personal are exempt. Today, a fellow Reform UK MP confirmed key details of the story, but said no rules had been broken.
8: George Cottrell is an old friend of Nigel Farage's. He did give support to Nigel before he was a Member of Parliament. He hasn't done so since he became a Member of Parliament. Mm-hmm. No rules have been broken whatsoever. This is basically a very old story that has been dredged up by the Sunday Times, which is a Labour-supporting newspaper.
9: Of course, we won here, we won in Suffolk.
7: Mr Farage is already under investigation by parliamentary authorities for a separate £5 million payment from this billionaire reform donor, Christopher Harborne. This too came before the general election, and the party insists no rules have been broken there either. But the Liberal Democrats have called for the investigation to be widened to include the latest revelations.
10: The investigation clearly should cover all of these items because people have a right to know whether one of the most famous politicians in the country is playing by the rules that are set down in Parliament.
7: There are signs of internal tensions. One recent Reform chairman said Mr Farage should take a break. His colleagues say that isn't going to happen.
1: The BBC's Jack Fenwick reporting there.
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1: Thanks for your company here on News Radio this morning. Let's check the finance screens now. The Dow Jones Industrial Average has closed up 1.1%, while the tech-heavy Nasdaq is down 0.8%. The Australian share market set to open down later this morning. The SPY 200 down 0.4%. Checking the weather across our capitals. In Brisbane today, a partly cloudy one for you and a top of 20 degrees. Sydney heading for 17, showers on your forecast. The nation's capital warming up to 13 degrees today, a cloudy day ahead. Melbourne, morning fog lifting to a sunny day, a top of 14 degrees. Hobart, 12, your top today, a sunny one for you. Adelaide, partly cloudy and staying dry, 16 the maximum today. A couple of showers expected in Perth, your top 20 degrees, and in Darwin, clear skies, a top of 32 degrees. Time now for a news update.

0: ABC News, good morning. I'm Simon Lauder. Australia and Fiji will sign a major new treaty today as Prime Minister Anthony Albanese begins a week of regional diplomacy. Foreign Affairs reporter Stephen Jedgetts is in Fiji's capital.
1: Anthony Albanese flew to Suva yesterday and will sign the Vivale Union this morning with Fiji's Prime Minister Sitiveni Rabuka. It's not yet clear if it will be a formal alliance like the defence treaty Australia signed with PNG last year, but both sides have already flagged it will build much stronger defence and economic ties. Mr Albanese will then travel to Solomon Islands to meet Prime Minister Matthew Wale before meeting Pacific leaders in Brisbane on Wednesday and India's Prime Minister Narendra Modi in Melbourne on Thursday.
0: Week-long funeral ceremonies are continuing in Iran for former Supreme Leader Ali Khamenei, but speculations growing about the absence of the country's new leader. Krishma Vyas reports from Tehran.
2: Tens of thousands of people are expected to join a procession through Tehran on Monday with the remains of former Supreme Leader Ali Khamenei. Dignitaries from around the world, including Russia, China and Pakistan, have attended the week-long funeral, but the Ayatollah's son and successor Mojtaba Khamenei has been conspicuously absent. Iran's new leader has not been seen or heard from since reportedly suffering severe injuries in the same US-Israeli airstrike that killed his father in February. The regime says he's not attending public events because of security threats. Karishma Vyas, ABC News, Tehran.
0: Lawyers for a high-profile Palestinian doctor say he's at risk of being killed behind bars in an Israeli jail. Here's Middle East correspondent Matthew Doran.
3: Dr. Hussam Abu Safia was arrested by Israeli authorities in northern Gaza in late 2024 and has been held without charge ever since, despite Israel accusing him of having ties to Hamas, something his supporters have repeatedly rejected. The lawyer for the former head of the Kamal Adwan Hospital said he almost didn't recognise his client when he last saw him in an Israeli prison, with the doctor suffering severe head injuries and having difficulty speaking and breathing, fearing he would die there. The Israel Prison Service rejected the allegations, saying all prisoners and detainees are held in accordance with the law, but didn't comment specifically on Dr. Abu Safia's condition.
0: Back home, and the president of the Epping Football Netball Club in Melbourne says it's been a very difficult time following a horrific on-field injury that's left one of their players receiving end-of-life care. 27-year-old midfielder Nathan Fitzgerald was rushed to hospital on Saturday after he knocked his head multiple times going down in a tackle over the weekend. Club president Luke De Vincentis says it's a tragedy for the club and community.
4: But more importantly, you know, the Fitzgerald family have lost a son and a brother. You know, they would have wished him all the best on Saturday morning to go out and, you know, kick a goal and get a win, and not realising that was the last time they were going to speak to him. And, yeah, it's just truly, truly heartbreaking.
0: A Sydney mayor is calling on all New South Wales MPs to come together to support major reform of the state's gambling industry. Inner West Mayor Darcy Byrne led a push at the annual Labor Party conference on the weekend to force the government to consider a range of reform measures. Mr Byrne says he'd like unanimous support across state parliament to impose higher taxes on pubs and clubs and cull the state's 90,000 poker machines.
5: The key thing is that we do need to bring down the number of machines in New South Wales. Currently the world champions for poker machine prevalence. We've got more poker machines in our neighbourhoods than any jurisdiction on planet Earth. And we also need to reduce the hours of operation.
0: Australia has secured a record 7th Women's 2020 World Cup title, further cementing its position at the pinnacle of international cricket. Europe correspondent Catherine Dis reports from Lord's Cricket Ground.
6: The Brits had been hoping for home ground advantage, but in the end, it was a walk in the park for the Australian women's side, easily reaching the run target set by England of 151 with 17 balls to spare. Beth Mooney top scored with 64 runs, while Phoebe Litchfield made 48. After two recent World Cup losses, Australian fans were jubilant as they left the ground, with the side securing their 7th T20 World Cup title. England hasn't won the World Cup since the inaugural tournament 17 years ago. Catherine Diss, ABC News, London.
0: Norway is through to the quarterfinals of the FIFA Men's World Cup after beating Brazil 2-1 in New Jersey. Erling Haaland scored both goals for Norway in the second half. ABC News.
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7: I'm Rhiannon Elston. It's good to be with you here on News Radio Breakfast this Monday. Making news, huge crowds attend the days-long funeral of Iran's former supreme leader in Tehran. Here at home, surveillance efforts boosted in New South Wales after a confirmed case of bird flu in a wild seabird.
8: Got more national parks officers and local land services staff deployed to actually look for signs of sick or dead birds.
7: That's the state's chief vet, Dr. Joe Coombe. And a group of teens have been found safe after becoming lost in a national park overnight. We'll have more details on that very soon. First, though, let's head overseas because huge crowds have attended funeral ceremonies for Ayatollah Ali Khamenei in Tehran, beating their chests in sorrow and calling for revenge against Israel and the United States. Thousands of mourners on Saturday wrote messages of grief on a black concrete wall. Dr. Alam Saleh is a senior lecturer in Iranian studies at Australian National University, and I spoke to him a short time ago. He's in Tehran at the moment, and he explains the funeral process.
9: Tomorrow will be the main kind of ceremonial day for Tehran. Well, to kind of say goodbye to their leader. It was very crowded in the past 2 days, where the coffin has been placed. Tomorrow will be the day that it will be the coffin of the supreme leader, the former supreme leader, and his family will be sent to the city of Qom for the funeral, and then from Qom to Iraq, Najaf and Karbala, and then finally on Thursday.

0: day, he will be buried in the city of Mashhad in Iran. It's perhaps one of the most famous city for Shia clergies and the Shia believers.
1: Images of crowds in mourning have been projected around the world. What's the mood like on the ground in Tehran? Is it more complicated than these images might show?
0: Actually, what surprised me, which when I attended this funeral, the ceremony actually this morning at all around 3 a.m., it was very crowded. Tens of thousands of people were attending. And interestingly, what was interesting for me is that young people, families, young children were all attending this. Even the people with less ability to move. People were angry, all those who've been attending this kind of ceremony were chanting somehow for the revenge of United States killing their leader.
1: What of the protesters who demonstrated against the Ayatollah's regime back in January and February? Was there any sign of those who remain of the protesters?
0: There were lots of protests in the past few months before the war erupts. And people were very unhappy with the regime. But this war has united people. This war made people believe that the United States and Israel wants to destroy Iran. It's not about bringing peace and prosperity to the country. So people now somehow believe, I mean, majority of people, I would say, now believe that the United States and Israel did not enter this war to help Iranians. They had their own goals. They have their own geopolitical wars.
1: Is that true, that this war has united people, or is that the image that what's left of the regime wants to project?
0: Well, of course, Iranians are divided anyway, no matter what. But this war was the end of any kind of neutral protests. The last protest that was neutral, that was natural, it was the Mahsa Amini protests.
1: That was Dr. Alam Salah. He's a senior lecturer in Iranian studies at Australian National University, and he was speaking to us from Tehran a little earlier. Well, one person who wasn't at the funeral was Ali Khamenei's son and successor, Ayatollah Mujtaba Khamenei. The new supreme leader hasn't been seen in public since the strike that killed his family members. It's prompted speculation about his health and his hold on power. Dr. Roger Shanahan is an expert on Iranian politics, and he outlined why Mujtaba still hasn't been seen in public.
2: There's a few stops yet to go on this, but there are obviously reports that he was severely wounded during the attack that killed his father. There's also concerns, particularly earlier on, that he would also be a target of assassination if he was to appear in public. But I suppose the main barometer is going to be whether we see him lead the funeral prayers for his father on Thursday in Mashhad. Prior to that, he may well not appear, but if he doesn't appear at the final set of prayers, that would be more telling.
3: What would that indicate to you if he didn't?
2: It may well be that he's more severely wounded than people are aware of. It also means that there's still a zero degree of trust that an external party may not try and assassinate him, but if you are going to be the supreme leader for the new generation, then at some point you obviously have to appear in public before the country's population, and the funeral of your father would be the most appropriate place to do that. So if he doesn't, it probably signals that he's physically weaker than many people give him credit for.
3: If he does appear and seeks to wield power in the role as Ayatollah, would he be able to wield it in the way that his father did?
2: Yeah, listen, he's 30 years younger than his father. He's a lower public profile than his father, but he still has the authority of the position.

0: the Supreme leader behind him. And so there's every indication at the moment, publicly at least, that final decisions are resting with Mujtapa. And there's no indication that that won't continue. It's probably going to be in a different manner of wielding power than that which his father did, because there's now been a generational change. But the issue in Iranian politics has always been that you don't want to dictate everything publicly all the time. You just have to arrange negotiations between different factions within the Islamic Republic and then ensure that the decision that you make is carried out. And there's no indication that that won't continue at the moment.
1: Is it any clearer how those factional power balances are settling at the moment between the pragmatists and those who are more hardline ideologues? Is it clear which factions are prevailing in the power struggle?
0: Politics in Iran is rarely clear at the best of times, but certainly coming at the end of a war that was initiated by the United States and that is now being negotiated, not on Washington's terms, but to a pretty significant degree on Iran's terms, then the hardliners, for the moment at least, are going to argue that it was their approach that was able to maintain the Islamic Republic's survival. So in the short term, at least, it appears that the hardliners have the upper hand. But as we all know from Iranian politics, things do change, and exactly what the real situation in terms of balance of power between the factions in Iran is always difficult to tell.
2: And that was Dr. Roger Shanahan, an expert on Iranian politics, speaking there. This is ABC News Radio. I'm Rhiannon Elston. Also making headlines this morning, the Prime Minister has apologised for comments he made about pop singer Kylie Minogue. Last week, Anthony Albanese appeared on an episode of the Bush Deep podcast and was asked to play a game of Shag, Marry, Date involving the Australian star. In a statement released today, Mr. Albanese says he apologises unequivocally for the comments he made. A vulnerable colony of red-tailed tropic birds that nests on Queensland's Lady Elliot Island is being monitored for the deadly H5 bird flu. 6 cases of the virus have been confirmed interstate. And overseas authorities in India say 6 people have been killed in the city of Mumbai when a building partially collapsed during intense monsoon rain. Well, it's time now for all the latest in sport, and Mark Adnall is with us once again. Mark, it's been a busy morning for you.
3: It sure has, Rhiannon. Good morning. All happening at the FIFA Men's World Cup, an absolutely cracking match this morning. Norway-Brazil, Norway going through to the quarterfinals with a 2-1 win in New Jersey. ABC Sports' Amanda Shilale is in the United States. She joins me now. Amanda, what a result for Norway.
4: Oh, Mark, I'm just outside the stadium, New York, New Jersey Stadium. Excuse me, too much excitement this morning. It was an incredible finish from Norway. It looked like this game would be going to extra time, and then Erling Haaland, the absolute superstar of this team, he stepped up when his team needed him the most. He scored his first goal in the 79th minute to put Norway ahead 1-0, and then in the 90th minute, he had a superb strike to make it 2-0. Brazil came back with a penalty late to make it 2-1 through Neymar, but it was far too late at that point. The game was already gone. There were such beautiful scenes at full time, Mark. Norway hadn't even been at a Men's World Cup finals since 1998. So to now go through to the quarterfinals is very emotional for the players, for the fans. I saw a lot of tears from the fans in the stands, and the players led that now iconic Viking Row chant to celebrate with them. It hasn't been long gone since the game finished, and I've not spotted many Norwegian supporters yet who've actually exited the stadium. I think they're really soaking up this moment. They want to make the most of it, and they know how historic this is for their country to knock off the 5-time champions.
3: Amazing scenes for Norway. And there would have been many people out there who would have thought this match is Brazil's.
4: For sure, Mark. They're always so consistent at this level. Brazil hasn't missed making the quarterfinals since 1990. They have won the most World Cups out of any nation. Though to put all of that into context, I would say that since winning the last title in 2002, they haven't really come close. There was the semi-final appearance

0: at their home World Cup in 2014, that famous or infamous 7-1 loss to Germany. But I think sometimes we think of the legacy of Brazil and the historical dominance that they've had. It hasn't been that way for a little while. So it is incredible for Norway to defeat them. But Brazil, certainly not the powerhouse that they used to be either.
1: Now, looking ahead, the second match coming up, this could be an absolute cracker as well. Mexico and England being played in Mexico City. This will be a bit difficult for England.
0: Oh, Mark, England had such a scare in the last round of 32 match to just get away with the win against DR Congo. And now they're coming up against a Mexican side buoyed by unbelievable hometown support. The scenes that have been coming out of Mexico City and across the country and even everywhere around the world, in the US, there's such a huge Mexican population, and everywhere they're turning out in their tens of thousands, their hundreds of thousands to go to live sites, to go to local pubs, bars, to be a part of the experience and to cheer on their team. So the Mexicans have all of that behind them. I'd say if you're looking from a pure footballing perspective, you would anticipate England would have the edge. They have so much quality, particularly Harry Kane, who saved the day in that last game with his two goals. But we've seen a lot of upsets this tournament. We've seen things not always going to plan, not going to the script. So the Mexicans will be hoping to pull off an almighty upset, one last great show for their home fans, because from the quarterfinal onwards, the tournament will solely be in the US.
1: That's ABC Sports. Amanda Shalala, thank you to Amanda in the United States. Rhiannon, a huge day morning in sport. We've had our big cricket win for Australia, but the World Cup keeps on going. Fantastic win for Norway. Next matchup, as we just heard, England and Mexico. I'll be across that throughout the morning, and we'll see how that one goes.
2: We'll look forward to all those updates. Mark Adnall, thanks so much.
3: Are there any winners in the cost of living crisis? What's causing the algal bloom?
4: Questions. They've never been more important. So the one thing we'll never question is our duty to keep asking. ABC News, keep asking.
2: Well, we'll stay on sport for a moment because, as we know, the Socceroos are out of the 2026 FIFA World Cup, but they put up a huge fight against Egypt on Saturday, going into extra time and then losing in a heartbreaking penalty shootout. It is the end for the Aussie team in this tournament, but for many of the players, it could be just the start of long careers on the international stage. Joining us now is someone who knows a thing or two about a penalty shootout and what it takes to get through one, former Matildas captain and goalkeeper Melissa Barbieri. Thanks very much for being with us here on News Radio this morning, Melissa.
5: My pleasure, Rhiannon.
2: Now, this was not the outcome the Socceroos wanted, but all up, how do you think they performed through the tournament, especially considering it was such a young squad?
5: They've done exceptionally well. I'm very, very proud to see them on the world stage, because they were a team of nobodies as they, they were acclaimed before the tournament started. Everybody had their stars, you know, lining up for Inter Milan and Manchester United, but our boys were largely unknown before the tournament, and it's great to see that so many names are now household names, as a World Cup tends to do.
2: I mean, they fought strongly. They took it all the way through extra time and into penalties. But I have to ask, were you nervous for them when they reached that penalty shootout?
5: Actually, it kind of works in those ways where, yes, you're nervous, but you also say that it is really just luck. It really is just luck. Sometimes the goalkeeper guesses correctly and gets the save. And I really think that's what happened to us in terms of the swap for Matty Ryan coming on. He just wasn't able to guess correctly and wasn't able to save the day. But unfortunately for us, we had two penalty misses. And that is where that experience will come in and bode well for us in 4 years' time when it, or if it should happen again.
2: Yeah, and Patrick Beach played a tremendous tournament with so many incredible saves. As you mentioned, that decision to sub him out for an experienced player in Matthew Ryan, it was controversial. What did you make of that decision?
5: To be honest, it probably wasn't what I had thought would be the outcome, because Patrick has been very, very instrumental in their success. And even the last-ditch save that he had to keep it a draw, to push into extra time, I thought he was on song, and I really didn't expect it. But you never know what's happening in training sessions and what the coaches think. And for me, Popper had been watching the A-League, he would have seen that Patrick Bates is actually quite good at penalties, and the opposition team wouldn't have had much to go by in terms of reference for him to be saving penalties. But I'm not the coach, am I? That's Big Popper's job, and I'm sure he'll learn for the next time.
2: Do you think he's got a bright future, Patrick Beach?
5: I do. I mean, he does. I see him day in, day out at Melbourne City, and he's a huge and utter professional. And I feel like that's the sort of thing that you love to see for our footballers, that they're plying their trade. They're really giving it their all. And I know that him staying in the A-League is the reason why he played for the Socceroos at this World Cup. And I feel like that's where our best players are built, in the A-League.
2: I always feel for goalies in a penalty shootout situation. There's so much riding on your shoulders. I wanted to ask you, what goes through your head in those moments as the players step up to take their shot?
5: I feel like you can do all the research in the world, but it's really your gut feeling when you're sitting in the goal and the player is giving you the information that you need to make the save. And most of the time we are using body language and things to read our opponents. So it's really just about backing yourself in those moments and creating an intimidating presence for the opposition striker or taker to have in the goal at that moment. And really, you just know that it could go your way, and it could be the other team's way. You just got to stay in the moment and try and do your best to thwart the penalty taker.
2: And looking at the future of this Socceroos squad, Harry Suter and Lucas Harrington, they missed their penalties, but there's been a lot of support for them in the commentary after the game. Lucas Harrington, he's just 18. He called it his first big speed bump of his career, and he says he'll move on from it. I wanted to ask you, how important is that mentality, that recovery?
5: Well, for him to put his hand up in the first place, there's many, many, many players out there that wouldn't even put their hand up because they're scared of failing. And for him to do that at such a young age is one of the reasons why he'll go on to bigger and better things. Not because he lost, not because he missed the penalty, but because he was able to put his hand up and take the penalty in the first place. Like, there's always that worry that you're going to miss, but you're never going to get the accolade. You're never going to, Messi and Ronaldo, they miss all the time, but they're never remembered. It's when they get it in, they'll be remembered. It'll be a blip in the road for him, no doubt.
2: And Melissa, before I let you go, I've heard the Socceroos have been given a bit of a cheeky nickname in the male Matildas. They're being dubbed. What do you make of that?
5: Honestly, I think it's just a play on words, because the Matildas have risen. We're household names now, and it's really, it really is in jest, because the Socceroos have been the mainstay for us, and the reason why the Matildas are actually as big as they are is because the Socceroos stood side by side with us when we had nothing, and they pushed us all the way to boycott and to really push ourselves to get what we deserve in terms of pay. And really, we're here because of them.
2: Melissa, it's so good to have your thoughts. Thanks so much for making time.
5: Thanks, Rhiannon.
2: And that was former Matildas captain and goalkeeper, Melissa Barbieri, speaking there.
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2: Well, the Gold Coast Marathon took place over the weekend, and maybe someone on your social media ran in that event. And if you've ever run a marathon, you might be aware of that phenomenon of hitting the wall. It's the moment in the latter stages of the race where you suddenly run out of steam, your legs feel like concrete, your body slows down, and so apparently does your brain. AJ Haridas famously hit the wall just 300 metres from the finish of the Boston Marathon in April, and here's how he explained it afterwards.
11: I saw the finish and I was like, I knew I was like crawling at that point, but my quads just like fully gave out. I just remember getting back up every single time. And I, like, after the second time or third time, I started slapping the ground to try hyping myself up. And I tried a couple more times. The last time I fell, rolled over for a second, I was going to take a deep breath and honestly just, like, start crawling or something.
2: All right, that's the description of hitting the wall in long-distance running, and it happens when the body runs out of stored carbohydrates. And research in the journal Scientific Reports has found that men are nearly twice as likely to hit the wall as women. The BBC's Owen Bennett-Jones spoke to a married couple who are also marathon runners, Katie and Rob Harrison, and they've just completed a continuous 24-hour run to find out more.
12: Generally, when we're going into a race, I will be a lot more cautious and take it a lot slower and steadier. And then if I've got anything left, I will sort of use it at the end. Whereas Rob doesn't do that. He kind of goes all guns blazing and he goes out hard and fast and then just sees what happens.
13: Well, it's what you've just described there is exactly what these researchers found, which is basically the men are overconfident. They think they can, you know, run the whole thing at top speed, and then they can't, and they sort of come to a crashing halt towards the end. I mean, Katie, that's right, isn't it? Is that how you see it?
12: Yeah, that's exactly how I see it. And I think Rob, I know from our own personal experiences, Rob will say, oh, I'm going to do this, and it'll be really quite ambitious. Whereas I would never say that. I might try and, you know, part of me might want to train for it, but I think he thinks that he can sometimes, not always, but sometimes he thinks he can do more than he's maybe capable of. And I think then you tend to hit the wall a lot quicker.
13: Now, Rob, if you know this happens, presumably you've adjusted and you never overdo it at the beginning, am I right?
14: You would think so, wouldn't you?
13: You would think so, yes.
15: I'm a bit more cautious than I used to be. I think as well, probably experience teaches you sort of constantly reassess as you're racing. And now I, you know, say after 13 miles or 15 miles, 16 miles, I'll constantly sort of reassess how I'm doing. And instead of like trying to stick to a pace, I will slow down earlier now. So it's just pushing the wall a little bit further into the distance.
13: Oh, I see. Well, this really is tortoise and hare material, isn't it? And Katie, as the tortoise, do you ever beat him?
12: Well, interestingly, I've just beaten him in this 24-hour run. Perfect example, because Rob went out really hoping to go really far and he went far too quickly, and then so Rob stopped much earlier. And then I was quite tortoise and hare, and I passed him because he'd stopped, and then I was able to go ahead. But I started a lot more cautiously, and I think that's what I tend to do. So in marathons, they talk quite a lot about you sort of want to aim for a negative split, so your second half is quicker than your first half.
2: Marathon runners Katie and Rob Harrison speaking there with the BBC's Owen Bennett-Jones. A quick check of the weather. Showers in Sydney and Perth today, staying dry across the other capitals. 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

0: ABC News, good morning. I'm Simon Lauder. Prime Minister Anthony Albanese has apologised for comments he made about Australian pop star Kylie Minogue on a podcast last week. Caitlin Maloney reports.
1: The Prime Minister's office this morning released a statement saying he apologises unequivocally for his response to a game of Shag, Marry or Date on Nikki Osborne's Bush Deep podcast last week. Although Mr. Albanese initially refused to answer the question, after being asked again, he replied, "All of the above," in reference to Kylie Minogue. Crossbench MP Zali Steggall and Liberal frontbencher Sarah Henderson have both criticised the Prime Minister, calling his comments inappropriate and disrespectful. Social Services Minister Tanya Plibersek pointed to the government's work towards gender equality.
0: The Federal Opposition Leader Angus Taylor says he has no plans to enter a coalition with One Nation and wants to win the next federal election outright. Liberal frontbencher Dan Tehan yesterday pushed back on suggestions the coalition and One Nation could team up. Speaking on Channel 9, Mr. Taylor has criticised One Nation as being a one-person show. He says a strong team is what's needed to run a government.
2: Our plan is to have a strong direction, lower taxes, lower energy costs, more houses, immigration levels capped based on housing supply, putting Australians first. That's how we'll win the next election, with that plan and with a strong team.
0: The New South Wales Agriculture Minister says measures to protect egg and poultry producers will be able to be activated quickly if more bird flu cases are detected. Over the weekend, a giant petrel found at a beach at Hawke's Nest returned a positive result for the H5N1 strain of the virus. Minister Tara Moriarty says if more cases are found, free-range producers would be supported to move flocks indoors if required.
3: The risk here is, of course, that if a wild bird flies over a free-range farm, it can spread to poultry relatively quickly. So we're making provisions now for people to be able to protect their chickens and move them inside if they need to.
0: The president of a Melbourne football club says he hopes there'll be an investigation into multi-use sports fields after a horror head knock involving one of his members. 27-year-old Epping midfielder Nathan Fitzgerald is receiving end-of-life care after a series of head knocks while he went in for a tackle during a football match in Laylaw on Saturday afternoon. Epping Football Netball Club president Luke De Vicentis says it's understood he landed on a cricket pitch in the middle of the field.
4: I do hope that this is explored, and potentially the way that cricket pitches are covered moving forward is something that can absolutely be looked at, because it is a significant risk, and I think the weekend has proved what a dire outcome can be from that.
0: Experts and the Journalists Union have cautiously welcomed the ABC's plan to use artificial intelligence, but warn misuse could damage trust in the public broadcaster. Here's AI technology reporter Cam Wilson.
5: The ABC is preparing to roll out a new set of AI tools to staff, hiring AI-specific positions, and is trialling a system that turns regional radio bulletins into online articles. It's part of a broader plan to embrace AI across the organisation. An ABC spokesperson says the technology can free up time for original reporting, but says ABC journalism will still be produced by journalists. The Media, Entertainment and Arts Alliance says AI could help reporters if used responsibly, but says staff remain concerned about job security and audience trust. The ABC will hold an all-staff AI town hall later this month.
0: Ukrainian authorities say a Russian glide bomb attack on the southeastern city Zaporizhia has killed a police officer and injured 13 others. It comes as President Volodymyr Zelensky says Russia may be preparing for another massive attack on Ukraine. He says intelligence suggests it will coincide with his meeting with US President Donald Trump on the sidelines of the upcoming NATO summit in Turkey.
6: There is new intelligence that the Russians are preparing a new massive strike. This is in the spirit of Putin, right after America's Independence Day and before the NATO summit in Ankara. Russia wants to add evil, kill people. Please take care of yourself. Pay attention to air warning signals.
0: Norway has defeated Brazil 2-1 to progress to the quarterfinals of the FIFA Men's World Cup. Erling Haaland scored both goals for Norway in the second half. Brazil scored in the 100th minute in New Jersey. And a shelter-in-place order has been issued ahead of the FIFA World Cup match between Mexico and England due to thunderstorms around the stadium in Mexico City. Fans travelling to the stadium were seen seeking refuge under bridges and awnings. This is ABC News. More news anytime on ABC Listen.
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7: I'm Rhiannon Elston. It's great to be with you here on News Radio this Monday, the 6th of July. Coming up, Prime Minister Anthony Albanese is in Fiji today to ink a major security treaty with the Pacific nation. The PM has also apologised for comments made on a podcast about pop star Kylie Minogue. The details on that shortly. And could the pokies industry be in for a major shake-up in New South Wales?
8: Almost everybody has one of those stories of someone who's been trapped or brought down by poker machine addiction.
7: That's Inner West Council Mayor Darcy Byrne. More on that a little later. First, though, Prime Minister Anthony Albanese is poised to sign a major new treaty with Fiji as he kicks off a frenetic week of regional diplomacy. He'll meet four Pacific leaders and Indian Prime Minister Narendra Modi in the space of just 4 days. The Prime Minister landed in Fiji's capital, Suva, last night, where he'll sign the Vuvalai Union with the Prime Minister Sitiveni Rabuka later today. Foreign Affairs reporter Stephen Jedgetts explains what we know about this agreement.
9: At this stage, we don't actually have many details. Both sides have told us this agreement will create a much stronger economic and security relationship. And they've also flagged that Australia is going to ramp up both development support, but also security support for Fiji. Fiji's Prime Minister Sitiveni Rabuka has even said that it will set a bold plan for, quote, greater integration between the countries. But we don't know the details. What will be most interesting to see is what security commitments both countries make under this agreement. It's clear we're going to see a significant step up in the defence relationship. One Fiji government source has even told the ABC the pact will create, quote, an alliance between the two nations. But we should be clear, it is not clear at this point if that means that we'll make formal defence commitments to one another.

0: similar to the ones, for example, that Australia and PNG made to one another under the Puk-Puk Treaty, which is only our third formal alliance. We will just have to wait and see what the detail is. But what's already clear is that this is a pretty significant agreement with a significant country in the region.
1: You mentioned the Puk-Puk Treaty. There have also been a number of other agreements signed recently, including the one that the government finally landed with Vanuatu last week. What is the government trying to achieve here?
0: Well, basically, Mel, the government is intent on weaving a web of interlocking regional agreements and defence pacts that will basically buttress Australia's strategic position. Now, this is illustrated most vividly, definitely in the Pacific, where Australia still remains very anxious about the prospect of China getting a security foothold in the region. We saw the Nakamal Agreement with Vanuatu last week. Of course, before that, the Puk-Puk Treaty that you mentioned, the sweeping strategic pacts with both Nauru and Tuvalu. On top of that, the government's now looking to strike a new treaty with Solomon Islands and a new pact with Tonga, and it might even start discussions with Samoa a little bit down the track. So if you discount those states that have existing links to New Zealand, to US or to France, Australia's now moving to try and put its relationship with almost every single Pacific nation on a different footing.
1: It sounds like it's going to be a busy diplomatic week for Prime Minister Anthony Albanese. Who else is he meeting over the next couple of days?
0: Yeah, after Fiji, the Prime Minister will fly to Solomon Islands tomorrow, where he'll meet the Prime Minister there, Matthew Wale. That's a lightning quick trip. After that, he'll return home and go to Brisbane, where he's going to meet more Pacific leaders, including PNG's Prime Minister James Marape and Tonga's Prime Minister. And then after that, Mel, he'll meet India's Prime Minister, Narendra Modi, in Melbourne. So no shortage of activity or ambition from the government, at least when it comes to foreign policy.
2: That was Stephen Jedgett speaking to Melissa Clark from Suva. Well, the Prime Minister's Pacific tour comes as he apologises for comments he made about pop star Kylie Minogue on a podcast. Anthony Albanese was asked to play a game of shag, marry, date involving the Australian star. That was during an appearance on the Bush Deep podcast last week. He initially didn't give an answer, but after being pushed by the host, he responded all of the above. Our political reporter Pablo Vinales has more.
3: The Prime Minister appeared on the Bush Deep podcast last week. It was released on Friday of last week. It was filmed at the Lodge with the host of the podcast, Nikki Osborne. And these podcasts are generally very informal, very chatty. And the podcast host played a game, Shag, Marry, Date, involving Australian pop star Kylie Minogue. Now, the Prime Minister initially didn't answer this or didn't want to play this game. He said, you know, I've just been married and only been married for 6 months. But he was pushed by the podcast host to play this game. And in response, he said about Kylie Minogue, quote, all of the above. Now, these comments have been criticised by a number of female MPs in Parliament. We have heard from Zali Steggall, the MP, the independent MP for Warringah, saying that the Prime Minister needs to learn to push back, to lead by example and call it out as sexist. We've also heard from the Shadow Communications Minister, Sarah Henderson, saying that the comments were disrespectful to women, embarrassing to Australians and demean the office of the Prime Minister. We have heard from the Prime Minister this morning releasing a statement. The Prime Minister saying, I apologise unequivocally for the comments. Now, the Social Services Minister, Tanya Plibersek, was also on breakfast television this morning. She was on Channel 7. She was asked about the comments. She said that she hadn't listened to the podcast but defended the government's record on women.
2: Pablo Vinales reporting there. Well, anti-gambling advocates are welcoming the federal government's plans to stop social media influencers and celebrities making sponsored content deals with gambling companies. But they say for such a move to have any chance of working, a well-resourced national regulator is needed, as Oliver Gordon reports.
4: Sydney man Ed is standing outside a Gamblers Anonymous meeting when he speaks to AM about his long addiction to having a punt.
5: I gambled for the best part of 25 years. I shudder to think what I lost, probably upwards of 3 or 4 million, probably.
4: He welcomes the Albanese government's move to stop gambling companies from making sponsored content deals with celebrities, influencers and podcasters.
5: I think it's a great idea that

0: They're looking at a full blanket ban on that.
1: But he's disappointed the government's plans fall short of a total ban on all gambling advertising.
0: Because at the moment it's systemic. Gambling is becoming so normalised to all age groups, particularly young boys, and people will take their own lives over this addiction. It's as simple as that.
1: Gambling companies have sought to capture the growing number of young people listening to podcasts.

0: From the research that we've conducted, we find that children and young people trust influencers a lot more than your traditional celebrities.
1: Deakin University gambling researcher Dr. Hannah Pitt says while it's good the government is targeting this part of the market, it needs to ensure it doesn't leave loopholes that gambling companies can exploit.
0: We might see the promotion of an event that takes money from a sports betting company. However, the influencer themselves may be asked to attend through the event itself. So the money is kind of washed in a sense.
1: She's also calling for a well-resourced national gambling regulator to enforce the proposed new laws.
0: The national regulator is particularly important at this point in time when there's so much unknown on the online space.
1: Dr. Mark Johnson is a senior lecturer in digital cultures at the University of Sydney and says influencers and celebrities stand to lose significant revenue under the proposed laws.
2: Some of the biggest influencers and content creators and streamers and so on who are making deals with gambling companies are making at least five figures, maybe six figures, maybe in some cases even seven figures from these deals.
1: But he's also unsure how such a ban would be made operational, particularly when streamers can set up their businesses overseas.
2: But that doesn't in any way, of course, mean we shouldn't try. I think any improvements in the space would be worth doing.
1: In a statement, a federal government spokesperson says, "We know this won't be easy, with technologies constantly evolving and operating across borders, but it's too important not to try." The government's proposed ad ban bill has been referred to a Senate inquiry for further debate. Meanwhile, some are looking to Belgium's experience, where a near total ban on gambling ads has been in place since 2013.
3: We see a shift from the more classical types of advertising and sponsoring to the affiliate marketing.
1: Bram Constant is at Kent University in Belgium and has tracked how gambling companies have adapted.
3: What we also see is they shift from sponsoring the sport organizations themselves into sponsoring the foundations of these companies, so the good causes.
1: After watching Belgium's ad ban play out, Professor Constant is urging Australian legislators to opt for a complete ban on ads backed by a national regulator.
3: To send a clear message to the industry that it's not allowed and infractions will be sanctioned and will have consequences.
1: The inquiry into the government's legislation is due to report by mid-August.
4: Oliver Gordon with that update. This is ABC News Radio. I'm Rhiannon Elston. Here are the headlines. The president of a local football club says he hopes there will be an investigation into multi-use sports fields following a horror head knock involving one of his members. 27-year-old Epping midfielder Nathan Fitzgerald is receiving end-of-life care after suffering a series of head knocks while going in for a tackle during a football match in Laylaw on Saturday afternoon. Australia's Commissioner for Aboriginal and Torres Strait Islander Children is warning that adoption is not the answer to reducing the number of children in residential care in Queensland. A commission of inquiry into the state's child safety system last month recommended stepping up the practice. Also making news this morning, Tourism Central Australia has announced it will fund free airfares to Central Australia as part of a $5 million tourism campaign funded by the federal government. That's after several lean years for Central Australian tourism. Well, a record number of exchange traded funds or ETFs have been listed on the local stock market over the past financial year, with young Australians increasingly making them their investment of choice. The Australian Securities Exchange added 72 new ETFs to its boards in the 2026 fiscal year. That's up from 50 listings in the previous year. And ETF trading activity has surged 26% compared to the previous year. But what's behind this surge in popularity, and are there any risks for investors? Professor Angel Zhong is Deputy Dean of Research and Innovation at RMIT University. She's been studying the rise of ETFs in recent years and she joins us now. Professor, good morning to you.
5: Good morning. Thanks so much for having me today.
4: It's our pleasure. First of all, can you explain to us in detail what an ETF is?
5: Well, an exchange traded funds is like you pull over a lot of investors' money and hand them over to a professional money managers, and then they can invest and diversify on your behalf.

0: And what's driving this surge in popularity?
1: So the rise of ETFs, as well as, you know, investing in every financial market, reflects a trend that we observed since the COVID-19 pandemic, which means Australians are becoming more engaged with investing. And ETFs, they have lower costs, increased accessibility, and you can make that diversification so much easier for ordinary investors.
0: You mentioned the COVID-19 pandemic, but could the government's recent tax changes be spurring this even further?
1: Well, the changes definitely would change some of the dynamics in the investment landscapes, but I don't think that will stop the popularity of investing because, for example, since COVID, I've observed so many new and young investors entering into the market.
0: Yeah, nearly one in five Gen Z investors are investing in ETFs. Are you surprised by that figure? And what makes them so attractive in your view?
1: No, I'm not surprised because if you invest with a small amount of capital, it is hard to diversify, which means if you want to diversify, you want to invest in maybe shares of 20 to 30 companies. But it's often hard for ordinary investors to do so. But investing in an ETF, you can easily for example, invest in 200 companies at one time with the help of, you know, professional money managers.
0: Is the fact that it has been so hard for younger people to get into the property market part of the picture here?
1: Yes, it is also the talk about the intergeneration inequality, the accessibility of housing market, and how we always portray young investors as those who eat too much avocado smash so that they can't get into the property market.
0: And are we seeing a lot of new products in this area, micro investing and so on?
1: Yes, absolutely. There are apps that allow micro investing. For example, they can allow investors to buy a fraction of shares, which further lower the barriers of investing.
0: What are the risks for investors when they're looking at some of these new products and ETFs in general?
1: Well, investing, no matter you are investing in ETFs or other products, they always come with risks. So, for example, especially when it comes to ETFs, in many cases, ETFs are helping young Australians begin investing earlier and with greater diversification. So the key issue isn't the age. It is whether investors understand the risk profile of the product they're buying.
0: What about for the markets, broadly speaking? Is this surge in people buying into ETFs concerning for the markets? Is there a lot of money pouring into this area?
1: I think ETFs would be a powerful investing tools for both the investors and the market. It also facilitates the money flow in the market. So I don't think there is a major risk for the market, but there is a risk that investors can think that they are diversified when they're actually not, even by investing in ETFs.
0: Now, tell us more about that.
1: Yeah, because these days there is a term called thematic investing. For example, AIs have been so popular this year, so you suddenly see the surge in a lot of AI-themed ETFs. So someone might own several different AI ETFs and believe that they are diversified. Because they own multiple ETFs. But if those funds all hold many of the same companies in AI, so they're actually making the same bet multiple times.
0: All right. Professor Zhong, thank you very much for your thoughts on this.
1: Thanks so much for having me today.
0: And that was Professor Angel Zhong. She's a Deputy Dean of Research and Innovation at RMIT University.
2: Are there any winners in the cost of living crisis? What's causing the algal bloom?
3: Questions. They've never been more important. So the one thing we'll never question is our duty to keep asking. ABC News, keep asking.
0: Well, we'll head to Victoria now because ongoing disruptions are expected in Melbourne's inner east this morning after an overnight blaze which affected at least 10 businesses. Firefighters were called to Victoria Street in Richmond in the early hours of the morning after a vehicle was rammed through the front of a shop and set alight. Our reporter Ethan White joins us now from Richmond. Ethan, what more do we know about this?
4: Well, good morning, Rihanna. What we know at the moment is about 4:15 this morning, police say a car ram-raided a shop front, setting it

0: light before fleeing the scene. Now, there was quite a large fire crew presence in the early hours of this morning. There was 80 firefighters, 25 trucks here. What is quite a busy thoroughfare in Melbourne's inner east here in Richmond. This has caused severe traffic delays for commuters in cars and a major tram line as well for a Monday morning. Just in the last few minutes, we have confirmed that one of the shops that was affected by the fire what does appear to be a tobacco store, a convenience store, and there is several surrounding businesses that have also been affected. It looks like there's a massage parlour right next door that's had what I'd be fair to say quite extensive damage, as well as about 8 other shops all in the same building block that have got severe fire and smoke damage. At this stage, police say that it's under investigation, but this does come at a time where we've seen over the past few months several illicit tobacco shops been targeted by fire, by alleged illicit tobacco shops being targeted by fire bombings. There was one just around the corner here in Richmond last week. So it's certainly the sentiment we've gotten from locals this morning is they feel like this is another regular morning in Melbourne, is something we've been told multiple times.
1: And is it clear how long that cleanup might take?
0: Not at this stage. There is still quite a few fire trucks and police here that are blocked off the road. A crime scene was established earlier this morning. Obviously, we're sort of heading towards 9:30 now here in Melbourne, so the rush hour is mostly over. At this stage, it's unclear whether the road will be open for this afternoon, but it looks like fire crews and detectives on the scene have got quite a bit more work to do.
1: All right, Ethan, we appreciate the update. Thank you.
0: No worries. Thank you.
1: And that was reporter Ethan White speaking to us from Richmond.

0: Well, the pokies industry could be set for a shake-up in New South Wales. The Labor Party State Conference has unanimously passed a motion which would commit to 50% of machines being removed from operation in the next 10 years. It also includes a moratorium on licences for new machines and higher tax for clubs with profits higher than $20 million on machines. The motion was introduced by the Mayor of Sydney's Inner West Council, Darcy Byrne, who spoke with Annie Guest.
1: It's past time to act, and it's a great relief that the whole of the New South Wales Labor Party has unanimously passed a resolution to say enough is enough, we're going to act.
2: You brought this motion. What personally motivated you?
1: Like so many people, I've had loved ones and friends and family who've been affected by poker machine harm. And because we have such an enormous prevalence of poker machines in our communities, almost everybody has one of those stories of someone who's been trapped or brought down by poker machine addiction. And we have to act to reduce that harm. And now we've got a platform for the New South Wales government to enact the biggest reform to poker machines in the history of our state.
2: Given the plethora of machines, as you say, in New South Wales, would committing to removing 50% of them within 10 years do much to reduce gambling-related harm?
1: Well, we need to act right across the board. We need to massively reduce the number of machines, reduce their operating hours, ensure that venues are actually implementing their legal obligation to reduce harm. And we need to be ready for a fight against the poker machine lobby, because we know every time reform is proposed, we see the same scare campaigns, the same intimidation tactics. Well, now the New South Wales Labor Party is saying we stand united on this matter of principle that we must act to reduce this scourge.
2: This comes as Federal Labor is criticised for not going further on restricting gambling advertising. What's your position?
1: The federal government has adopted a systematic approach to online gambling and sports betting, something that's been missing from poker machine reform altogether. And we know that the vast majority of problem gambling, of harm, is caused by poker machines. About two-thirds of people who seek counselling support for gambling addiction in New South Wales say that it's the pokies that has brought them down.
2: But in terms of online gaming, are you comfortable with the federal government not going further on restricting gambling advertising and, say, committing to a single national regulator?
1: The federal government has put forward systematic legislation to address online gambling, and that should be adopted, and we should understand that with a big societal challenge like this, often

0: and it needs to be addressed in multiple stages and continue to be improved upon.
1: And that was Inner West Council Mayor Darcy Burns speaking to Annie Guest. Well, a group of teenagers had to be rescued from a national park south of Adelaide last night after they became lost. The three teens were rescued without injuries, but it has prompted warnings about hazards while hiking in the winter months. Isabel Carboni has the details.
2: So yesterday, the 15, 17 and 19-year-old went walking along the Sundew track in the Onkaparinga River National Park. It's a beautiful national park. I'm about 30 kilometres south of the Adelaide CBD, but very close to our southern suburbs here. Last night, when police became aware the three teens were missing, they deployed their police helicopter, which managed to locate the group at 7:20 last night deep in the national park. Keep in mind, at this time of year, the sun's setting between 5 and 5:30 p.m. So it would have been pitch black, and nearby at that time it was only 10 degrees at Norlunga. So here in the National Park it would have been even colder. Police officers then had to hike across steep terrain and through knee-deep water to get to the teens before escorting them back to safety.
1: Reporter Isabella Carboni with that update. Well, checking the finance screens now, the Dow Jones Industrial Average has closed up 1.1% overnight, while the tech-heavy NASDAQ is down 0.8%. Aussie shares set to open down later this morning. The SPY 200 is currently down 0.4%. In terms of the weather across our capitals, Brisbane heading for a top of 20 degrees today, a cloudy day. Showers if you're in Sydney today, 17, your maximum. Staying dry in Canberra, cloudy skies and a top of 13 degrees. Melbourne, 14, your maximum, a sunny day to come. Morning frost clearing to sunshine in Hobart, 12 degrees your top there today. Adelaide heading for 16, partly cloudy conditions. In the west, Perth, your top is 20 degrees for today with a couple of showers. Darwin, sunny skies for you, a top of 32. Time now for a news update.

0: ABC News. Hello, I'm Simon Lauder. Police sources have confirmed to the ABC that cannibalism will form part of an investigation into the death of a child on the New South Wales Central Coast. A woman walked into the Wyong Police Station on Saturday, triggering a welfare check. Officers searched a unit at Wyong where they found the body of a 4-year-old boy. The 32-year-old woman was charged with domestic violence murder and refused bail. The state's Department of Communities and Justice says it has had previous contact with the family and is currently examining all relevant information. The Prime Minister has released a statement saying he apologises unequivocally for comments he made about Kylie Minogue. Anthony Albanese appeared on the Bush Deep podcast last week and was asked to play a game of shag, marry, date involving the pop star. Initially, Mr. Albanese did not answer, but when pressed by the host, he replied, "All of the above." Government frontbencher Tanya Plibersek told Channel 7 she's not listened to the podcast and she defends the government's record on women.
1: What I'd say on women's equality in this country is that no government's been better for it, and no Prime Minister's been better for it. We've actually got the lowest gender pay gap in history.
0: Prime Minister Anthony Albanese is poised to sign a major treaty with Fiji as he kicks off a week of regional diplomacy. Foreign Affairs reporter Stephen Jedgetts is in Fiji's capital.
2: Anthony Albanese landed in Suva last night and is due to sign the Vivale Union this morning with Fiji's Prime Minister Sitveni Rambuka. The deal's set to lock in much closer economic and security ties between the two nations, although it's not yet clear if it will be a formal alliance like the defence treaty Australia signed with PNG last year. After that, Mr. Albanese will travel to Solomon Islands to meet Prime Minister Matthew Wale before meeting Pacific leaders in Brisbane and India's Prime Minister Narendra Modi in Melbourne.
0: Tens of thousands of people are expected to join a procession through Iran's capital, Tehran, with the remains of former Supreme Leader Ali Khamenei, one of the Middle East's longest-serving leaders. Krishma Vyas reports from Tehran.
3: Dignitaries from around the world, including Russia, China and Pakistan, have attended the week-long funeral of Iran's former Supreme Leader Ali Khamenei after he was killed in February in a US-Israeli airstrike. But the Ayatollah's son and successor, Mojtaba Khamenei, has been conspicuously

0: completely absent. Iran's new leader has not been seen or heard from since reportedly suffering severe injuries in the same airstrike that killed his father. The regime says he's not attending public events because of security threats. Karishma Vyas, ABC News, Tehran.
1: Back home, and several shops have gone up in flames, with firefighters and police still on the scene after a suspected firebombing in Melbourne's inner east. Danushi Dias is at the scene.
2: Traffic is building up on Victoria Street in Richmond, where a section of the road is closed and a crime scene set up after a suspected firebombing. Police say a vehicle drove into a shop and set it on fire about 4:15 this morning before the offenders fled. Fire Rescue Victoria Commander Sarah Lostia says at least 10 shops were impacted.
3: Not all of them are totally destroyed, but the majority of them have significant damage.
2: It's the second time a business in the area has been hit by a firebombing, leaving residents on edge and causing major disruptions for businesses.
1: A spokesperson for the company that owns Facebook and Instagram is being questioned before the Royal Commission on Anti-Semitism and Social Cohesion today. Victoria Pengilly reports.
4: The inquiry is investigating the proliferation of anti-Semitism in the wake of the Bondi terror attack last year. The third block of hearings in Sydney is focusing on the role social media and traditional media companies play in spreading Jewish hate. Director of Content Policy at Meta, Benjamin Good, will be the first social media executive to face the inquiry since it started. A spokesperson for Facebook and for live streaming platform Kick will also appear. Other platforms, including X, have refused to cooperate with the commission. The ABC and SBS will appear later this week.
1: The federal government has announced a $5 million marketing campaign allowing Australian travellers access to free flights to Central Australia. A further $2.5 million in grants has been awarded to local tourism businesses for investment in new tourism experiences. Australia's won the Women's T20 Cricket World Cup for a seventh time, beating England by 7 wickets at Lord's. After losing the toss and going into bat, England made 150 for four. The Australians reached the target with 17 balls to spare. ABC News.
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5: Thanks very much for your company here on News Radio. It's Monday, the 6th of July. I'm Rhiannon Elston. Making news, social media giants will face questioning when the Royal Commission into Anti-Semitism resumes today. Authorities are investigating whether 6 objects found on a beach in northern Queensland are space debris. And in Europe, heatwaves are fueling a series of wildfires across 4 countries. In weather, showers in Sydney and Perth today. It's staying dry in the other capitals. Well, representatives of tech giant Meta and Facebook will face questions today at the Royal Commission into Anti-Semitism and Social Cohesion. Social media platforms have been under heavy scrutiny in the third block of hearings, which has been focusing on the spread of online anti-Semitism and hate speech. Gavin Coote is following the hearings and he explains who we're going to hear from today.
7: Well, look, we're going to be hearing from a number of representatives of Meta and Facebook. Now, of course, Meta is the parent company for Facebook and Instagram, but we're going to be hearing from Ben Good, who is the director of policy, content policy. He is based in the US with Meta, so he'll be beaming in from overseas via video link. But we're also going to be hearing from Mia Garlick, who is the director of public policy for Facebook Australia. Now, perhaps what makes Meta a little bit different from other social media companies, some of the large tech giants, is that it does have somewhat of a Australian presence. It has an Australian office. As opposed to, say, X, where back in the day when Twitter was Twitter, it did have an Australian office, but with the acquisition from Elon Musk, it very quickly wound back its presence here in Australia. So we're going to be hearing a bit from Meta about how it manages hate speech. The company has already provided about 650 documents and 3 witness statements to the commission, and they will sort of be outlining what Meta does to manage online hate and anti-Semitism. There is a special team that deals with anti-Semitism. So we're going to probably hear in quite detail about how the company says it's proactively taking this issue on and managing hate content, though it must be said The company has come in for quite a lot of criticism during the Royal Commission. Many Jewish Australians saying they don't feel safe using the platform.

0: of Meta, the amount of hate that have been levelled at people on both Instagram and Facebook. And we heard evidence from the Online Hate Prevention Institute last week, Andre Obler, very, very active in this space of managing and researching the extent of online anti-Semitism. And as part of a special analysis they did for the Royal Commission, they found that of some 950 offensive posts, they found this sort of sample of offensive posts, Facebook only took down about 54% of those posts. So, you know, almost half of the posts remained online and, of course, continued to cause harm. So we can expect some pretty tough questions around how Meta does manage these issues.
1: And other social media companies have come in for criticism at the Royal Commission. Are they likely to appear?
0: We will hear from some. We're going to be hearing from LinkedIn potentially. They've been given leave to appear. Now, one might think LinkedIn, not exactly the kind of place you would imagine online hate occurring. It's very much a professional social media network, you know, if you're networking and whatnot. But some have made the point in the hearings that in some sectors they feel that anti-Semitism isn't almost called out enough, and that people do feel safe enough sharing these kind of anti-Semitic and hateful views without fear of having any professional repercussions. So we might be hearing a bit about that. We're also possibly going to be hearing from TikTok, the short form video platform, which has taken the world by storm in recent years. But we will not be hearing from either Reddit, which of course very popular, and perhaps most significantly, X. X is not engaged with the commission at all, and it's certainly come in for the most criticism. It's certainly been said that X has, since the acquisition of Elon Musk, has taken a very hands-off approach to the issue of online hate. And we heard from both the eSafety Commissioner last week and the head of one of the government departments around this very issue that they have been very forthright, X, in its view that they have no, no responsibility to manage hate content. Now, that came in stark contrast late last week to the AI company Anthropic. We had the Australian boss of Anthropic, which many will know, they are the developer of Claude, the AI chatbot, which take a very proactive approach to hate speech. They basically ran a test and found it was nearly impossible to write anti-Semitic content with the chatbot.
1: And Gavin, what gaps in tech regulation has the inquiry been exploring?
0: Well, a large part of it is that many of these companies are headquartered in California. They're overseas. These are foreign companies and quite difficult to regulate. Now, part of the issue is that we have quite a high threshold to take action against companies. And it's quite a candid sort of appearance from the eSafety Commissioner last week. She gave a pretty emotional apology to Jewish Australians for saying, you know, she basically said, we couldn't follow up a lot of these complaints they raised because the bar to take these companies on is so high. And the reality is that reform in this space, it's been a long time coming, but it could be quite a long time off. We heard on Friday that any regulation around what's called the digital duty of care, this is a sort of a policy that would force social media companies to sort of do the work in monitoring and taking down online hate. This kind of thing is in place in the EU and UK, but it could take some 18 months to 2 years to get this in place here, and certainly quite a bit of pushback from social media companies.
1: And what else are we expecting to hear at the Royal Commission this week, Gavin?
0: Well, the public broadcasters are going to be in the frame a little bit later this week. I guess in large part, the ABC and SBS have faced some criticism from the Jewish community and others about its coverage of Israel. And some witnesses in previous blocks argue that the ABC had minimised the issue of anti-Semitism post the October 7 attacks in 2023. Now, the Royal Commissioner and the Council Assisting last week made the point that when the ABC and SBS appear, it won't be about prosecuting individual complaints about the ABC's coverage per se. It's going to be more looking at the complaints mechanism and how the two organisations manage issues and complaints around anti-Semitism. So going to be very interesting evidence from those. We don't know exactly who will be appearing from those two organisations, but that will be a little bit later this week.
1: And that was our reporter, Gavin Coote. Heading overseas again now, and the latest heatwave in Europe is continuing to fuel wildfires across Portugal, Spain, France and Greece. The blazes have already destroyed an area almost twice the size of the French capital, Paris. The BBC's Joe Inwood has been following the developments.
2: These are all obviously separate wildfires, but all with the same kind of root cause. That's the extreme heat we've been seeing across the continent for the last few weeks. So it's focused in Spain around Costa Brava. There's action currently to try and isolate the perimeter. There's a place called La Bisbal d'Empordà, which is in Catalunya. There's a lot of wildfires around the north of Portugal, and there's also one on a mountainside just to the east of Perpignan. In Greece as well, as you mentioned, they are north of Thessaloniki, the major town. I mean, I was looking at the pictures of the fire there, and it is really devastated businesses and communities. It's not getting in the city centre yet. Obviously, you don't have the trees there to fuel it, but it is clearly approaching and having an economic as well as a human impact. So we've got a range of wildfires and thousands of firefighters out tackling them. The Portuguese have actually requested help. Even though the Spanish are tackling wildfires, they've been sending their firefighters to help the Portuguese, who are obviously struggling to bring them under control. So it's kind of a mixed picture across Europe, but an increasingly serious one.
3: And how does it all compare to the fires we've seen in recent years?
2: So it's important to say that every year you do get wildfires, and so far this particular set of wildfires have burned around 17,000 hectares. That's about 170 square kilometres of land. Now, to put it in context, last year, which was a historically bad year, across the entirety of 2025, 1 million hectares were burned. So we are not at that level by a long way. But, of course, that's a cumulative total. And also, we are just getting into the start of the season. When you look at the graphs of how wildfires develop over the course of a year, there's basically nothing in previous years between January and July, and then it really shoots up. It kind of goes up exponentially. So I think the concern is not just about the amount of land that's being burned at this particular moment, but about what it sort of says about what the rest of the summer could hold.
3: And it could even have an impact on the Tour de France cycle race, which has just started.
2: Yes, and that's, of course, I was saying, it's around the south of France. Obviously, that's a major event going on now, and they have decided at this point there's going to be none of the usual caravan that goes along with the Tour de France. If anyone's ever seen it, as well as the riders, you have a huge number of other vehicles all giving out freebies and getting the crowds going. None of them are there, and they also say there are going to be no crowds as well for one of the legs. The quote we've got here from a local prefect is the public is asked not to go near the route or the finish area. In other words, and I regret having to say this, it will be, in France at least, a stage of the Tour de France without spectators.
1: And that was the BBC's Joe Inwood speaking with Oliver Conway. This is ABC News Radio. I'm Rhiannon Elston. Here are the headlines. Police sources have confirmed to the ABC that cannibalism will form part of an investigation into the death of a 4-year-old boy on the New South Wales Central Coast. A 32-year-old woman has been charged with domestic violence murder and refused bail. A fire which has damaged at least 10 businesses in Melbourne's inner east this morning is expected to have knock-on effects to surrounding properties. Around 80 firefighters were called to Victoria Street in Richmond after a vehicle was rammed through the front of a shop and set alight. And wildlife experts say more cases of H5N1 bird flu are likely to emerge in Australia after a sixth infection was confirmed at the weekend. Well, it's time now for all the latest in sport, and Mark Adnall is with us once again. Mark, good morning to you.
4: G'day, Rhiannon, and good morning to the cricket. How good was this? And Australia's women's team has crashed England's 2020 World Cup hopes, easily chasing down the run target set with 17 balls to spare. It was a big win. Europe correspondent Catherine Diss has the latest from Lord's Cricket Ground in London.
5: Australian fans were jubilant as they left the Lord's Cricket Ground in London, with the side securing their seventh T20 World Cup title. The Brits had been hoping for home ground advantage, but in the end, it was a walk in the park for the Australian women's side, easily reaching the run target set by England of 151 with 17 balls to spare. Beth Mooney top scored with 64 runs, while Phoebe Litchfield made 48. England hasn't won the Cup since the inaugural tournament 17 years ago. England will be hoping for more luck from their men's soccer team when they take on Mexico in the next knockout round at the World Cup later today.
4: Speaking of the soccer football, what a morning so far at the FIFA Men's World Cup. Brazil and Norway in New Jersey. Round of 16 clash. Norway's beaten Brazil 2-1. Not the result that a lot of people would have expected. A superstar, Erling Haaland, scored twice in the second half. Neymar got one back from the penalty spot very late in the match for Brazil. As we heard, next match up, Mexico, England in Mexico City. That match starts in just over 10 minutes. Japanese tennis player Naomi Osaka has beaten world number one Arina Sabalenka for the first time in 8 years to go through to the quarterfinals at Wimbledon. Osaka won in straight sets 6-2, 7-6 in just under 90 minutes on centre court. The 28-year-old has told Channel 9 she's enjoying her time at Wimbledon.
6: I think it was a really fun match. I'm really grateful for that. Even if I lost, I would still think it was a great match. But no, it was really fun. And, you know, for me, this court is so special. This is the first match I've won on this court.
4: To the AFL North Melbourne coach, Alistair Clarkson says his team's season is still alive despite the Kangaroos falling out of the AFL's top 10 with a 21-point loss to Port Adelaide at Adelaide Oval. The Kangaroos led late in the third quarter but could only muster one behind in the final quarter, falling to a 10-13, 73-17, 52 defeat. Clarkson says his team, now outside the top 10 on percentage, is still moving in the right direction.
7: Our season's still alive. You know, there's a logjam of teams around the middle of the ladder. We play against another side next week in Collingwood that are around our position on the ladder. So great challenge for us, and we'll see how we go. We know we're getting better as a side.
4: In yesterday's other match, St Kilda had a big win over Essendon by 67 points at Docklands. To the NRL, the Dolphins' club record winning streak in the league is over after they fell to a 13-12 loss to the Knights in Newcastle. After trailing 12-0 at the break, the Dolphins fought back with two second-half tries but were sunk by late Dylan Brown field goal. Coach Christian Wolf says there was plenty of positives to take from the match despite his side's first loss in 9 matches.
8: I just didn't think we quite nailed our chances. We probably played a little bit sideways early. But I like the way we corrected ourselves in the second half, and I thought we had plenty of running there, and our goal line defence was outstanding, so a lot to be happy with.
4: The Knights leapfrogged the Dolphins into fourth spot with the result. In Sunday's other match, Parramatta scored an upset 23-14 win over Manly Warringah at Western Sydney Stadium. To the Women's League, West's Tigers have kicked off their NRLW season with a 28-16 victory over Parramatta, and the New Zealand Warriors have enjoyed a dominant start to their season, beating Canterbury Bankstown 32-10 in Hamilton. And Ferrari's Charles Leclerc has won a drama-filled Formula One British Grand Prix, which ended up under a safety car. Max Verstappen crashed late in the race. Drivers were initially told there would be one final lap of racing, but the safety car stayed out on the track, officials later blaming a software error for the original message. George Russell was second. Australian driver Oscar Piastri was 11th in his McLaren. Rhiannon, plenty on tennis, World Cups, soccer, AFL, NRL,
1: yeah.
4: Cycling. There is so much more. I'll be back. More sport in about an hour.
1: Yeah, I hope you've got those sneakers on today, Mark Adnall. Thanks so much. Well, 6 pieces of what's believed to be space debris has washed up on beaches in North Queensland. They were found along the Forest Beach area of Townsville, and the Queensland Fire Department says it's possible more debris will turn up in the days ahead. The Australian Space Agency is working to determine the nature of the debris, but Queensland Police says there's no danger to the local community. Associate Professor Alice Gorman is an expert in space archaeology and exploration from Flinders University, and she joins us now. Professor, good morning to you.
9: Good morning, Rhiannon.
1: First of all, can you explain to us what this space debris looks like and how big it is?
9: It's basically 6 metal spheres, and judging from the television footage, they're probably 30 to 40 centimetres in diameter. So they're not huge, but they're not tiny either. These spheres are typically part of the fuel systems of rocket stages that are used to launch things into orbit. But these ones aren't burnt, so it doesn't seem that they're a piece of space junk that has re-entered from Earth's orbit. So that leaves us looking at a rocket stage that fell off before it got to orbit.
1: Okay, and is it definitely from a rocket, do you think, or could it be from a ship or something else?
9: I think we can't rule out a ship at this point. The other thing is that it's quite difficult to figure out which rocket launch it could have come from. So obviously something not too far away. So the Chinese Wenchang launch site is a possibility. But looking through the records, I can't find any launch that I think, oh, right, that's got to be it. So it's a bit mysterious.
1: Yeah, indeed. How unusual is it for objects like this to be found on land?
9: Well, it's not as unusual as you'd think. So if space junk enters from orbit, usually all of it burns up except for the most robust parts, those with the highest melting point. And that's often these spheres, which are made out of titanium alloys. So if you do find anything that's fallen to Earth, it's likely to be these spheres. They're so common. I mean, they're not that common, but they're common enough that they've got the name Spaceballs, so that's what we've got here.
1: Spaceballs, okay. Now, police have said there's no danger to the local community, but they are being treated as hazardous, aren't they? And does that mean that what they contain could be toxic?
9: Well, the good news is none of them burst open. They all seem to be intact. But they could potentially contain a rocket fuel called hydrazine, which is highly toxic. And this is why, in general, people are advised never to touch space junk. In this case, they're safe, the environment is safe, which is good news too, but to be a bit wary, police and the space agency are taking precautions.
1: And what else has the Australian Space Agency been saying about this discovery?
9: Well, they're being quite cautious. They're saying things are under investigation because at this level, the Outer Space Treaty says that the launching state retains ownership of any objects that come from its mission. So the agency will be talking to other space agencies and government organisations to work out the most appropriate course of action. So they probably won't tell us too much before they know something definite. It's speculation at this stage.
1: Okay, well, thank you very much for bringing us up to speed on that, Alice Gorman. Thank you.
9: No worries.
1: And that was Associate Professor Alice Gorman from Flinders University. Well, we'll return back to Australia now from outer space. All of this week, Indigenous culture is being celebrated as part of NAIDOC Week. The theme this year is 50 years of deadly. But what does that word mean and where did it come from? Nyul Nyul and Bardi Man and ABC Kimberley presenter Matt Francis has been using this word all of his life and wanted to find out more.
10: Deadly mean absolutely fabulous, you know, really great. Yeah, wonderful, you know.
11: Deadly. It's become a common phrase in Aboriginal English, but it means different things for different people. I'm Matty Francis, and growing up in WA's Kimberley as an Aboriginal man, I've heard that word deadly all my life. It's said around sporting games and family events and in Aboriginal media. With NAIDOC Week celebrating 50 years of deadly, it got me thinking about the word and what it meant. But what does deadly actually mean?

0: do, you know?
1: In my hometown of Broome, it could mean anything from good to courage.
2: Deadly just means being black and proud, I think.
3: A lot of passion about who you are.
4: What does deadly mean to you?
5: I think for everyone it's very different, but it's allowing them to be strong and powerful.
1: If you've not heard it in this context, you might take the word literally, but that's not how it's used in Aboriginal English.
6: For us, it's not death.
1: Dr. Glenisdale Collard is a proud Noongar woman from WA's southwest and has extensive knowledge in Aboriginal language preservation and education.
6: You could say it's one of the highest compliments, especially at footy, especially at gatherings. You see our flag go up, and that's just too deadly. About being proud. It's about succeeding. It's about surviving. And we are deadly mob. Our mob are deadly.
1: She says we need to acknowledge the history of the usage, dating back to colonisation.
6: They were the ones that were the clever ones who took those words. They didn't know what they meant, so they made their own meaning. It's English words that have Aboriginal meaning.
1: And deadly is shared by mob all across Australia. On the other side of the country, in southern New South Wales, Wiradjuri man Buddy Oldman says he hears it all the time working with younger kids in the boxing ring.
7: Deadly is the strength and power of our people. It's also about courage. It's about awesome, happy times. Just a term that is just describes Aboriginal people full stop, I reckon.
1: And the use of it is growing.
7: Even you hear white fellas saying it. And that sort of blows me away. But it's also decent to know that they've taken a little bit of notice of what it means to us.
1: For Eastern Arrente woman, Armani Francois, growing up, she found the word confusing.
0: Because I went to a school where no one else said deadly like how I said deadly. So deadly was like deadly poisonous or a deadly, you know, poison dart frog or something like that. So when I got out of that area and I kind of seen like, you know, my cousins and stuff, I was like, you know, deadly doesn't just mean like that's good, like deadly also means it's dangerous. And they would all laugh and I'd be like, yeah, we didn't know that, we just thought deadly was like, you know, deadly.
1: She said the word described her country.
0: I think coming from, you know, the center, like initially the heart of Australia, that's pretty deadly within itself.
1: Charlie Abra says the natural beauty of Gomeroi country in New South Wales is her example of deadly.
8: The area in itself is really deadly. We've got, you know, the river systems. We've got some sacred sites here. We've got the beautiful mountain ranges that come through that's got some special, you know, significant stories. Deadly to me, like if I was to use deadly, it's the deadly women that come into our programs. You know, it's our elders that are continually, you know, passing down their stories and knowledge, and we're a deadly culture where we're strong, we're resilient, we stick together.
1: And for me, Aboriginal people telling stories from their own perspectives, well, there's nothing more deadly than that.
9: And that was Nyul Nyul and Barty Mann and ABC Kimberley presenter Matt Francis with that report. Checking the weather across the nation now. In Brisbane, a top of 20 degrees for you today. It's a partly cloudy day. Showers in Sydney, you're heading for 17. Cloudy conditions in Canberra, 13 the maximum there today. Heading for 14 in Melbourne, a sunny day. Hobart, your top today is 12 degrees, clear skies. Adelaide, 16 and sunny. Perth, 20, a shower or two. Darwin, 32 and sunny.

0: ABC News. Good morning, I'm Simon Lauder. Police sources have confirmed to the ABC that cannibalism will form part of an investigation into the death of a child on the New South Wales Central Coast. Murray Olds reports.
1: Police found the body of a four-year-old boy on Saturday in a unit at Wyong on the Central Coast. Officers went to the property after interviewing a woman who walked into Wyong Police Station. What she told officers triggered a welfare check. Police have now confirmed cannibalism will form part of ongoing inquiries into the death of the child. The 32-year-old woman's been charged with domestic violence murder. She was refused bail and will appear in court again later this year. The Department of Communities and Justice says it had previously been in contact with the family and is now examining all relevant information.
0: The Prime Minister has apologised for comments he made about pop singer Kylie Minogue. Last week, Anthony Albanese appeared on an episode of the Bush Deep podcast and was asked to play a game of